0: reading the Westfield News. Tim will be along with the Daily Hampshire Gazette. We'll be hearing from Doug with the Greenfield Recorder. Plus, as I always like to tell you, many more programs, articles, local newspapers, just for you. So thanks for tuning in and giving us a listen here at Valley Eye Radio. I'm going to turn it over now to Marilyn and to Jean.
1: Thank you, Diane. Well, hello there. Here we are on a Monday. AccuWeather says an afternoon tea storm in spots. Sunshine mixing with some clouds today, a thunderstorm in parts of the area in the afternoon. However, dry in the east and near Hartford. A thunderstorm in spots in the evening. Otherwise, mostly cloudy tonight. Rather cloudy tomorrow, a thunderstorm except a couple of showers in the east and near Hartford. Not as warm near the New York border. Wednesday, periods of rain and a thunderstorm. There can be ponding on streets and highways. Thursday, a couple of showers. Friday, a couple of showers in the morning, but any time to the north and in the east. Saturday, warmer near Springfield. So, in a nutshell, today looks like we'll have brilliant sunshine. But remember, in the forecast, it said a thunderstorm in parts of the area in the afternoon. But the picture has a clouds in front of the sun with raindrops falling, but it says brilliant sunshine. Today, high 84, low 63. Tonight, a thunderstorm around and humid. That's what they were saying. It's going to get humid as the day goes on. Tomorrow, humid with a thunderstorm. High 77, low 65. Wednesday, showers, heavy tea storms. I think that goes together. High of 71 on Wednesday, a low of 63. Thursday, humid with a few showers. High 72, low 63, but humid. This is Thursday. Friday, showers will be around and it'll be warmer with a high of 80 and a low of 61. The sun rose this morning at 5:39. It will set at 8:15 p.m., giving us a day that is 14 hours and 36 minutes long. Now we'll go to some lottery numbers. The Mass Daily for Sunday, July 26th, midday, 7301. If you had all four exact order, you'd be $4,146 richer. Evening, 0370. All four exact order, $4,438. Mega Millions with an estimated $800 million jackpot. The Mega Millions numbers for July 24th, 2, 5, 42, 44, 60. The Mega Ball is 1. Mass Cash with a top prize of $100,000. The Mass Cash numbers for July 26th,

0: one, excuse me, three, four, five, and 26. Oh, I don't think I'd ever pick those numbers to come out, but that's what they were. The Megabucks with an estimated $24.85 million jackpot. The Megabucks numbers for July 25th, 7, 9, 14, 20, 23, 28. Millionaire for Life with a top prize of $1 million a year for life. The Millionaire for Life numbers for July 26th, 3, 4, 33, 36, 41. Millionaire Ball is 5. And Powerball with its $633 million jackpot. The Powerball numbers for July 25th, 3, 4, 24, 36, 47. Powerball is 17 and the Power Play is 4. And now my friend Marilyn is back, so she's excited to bring you the latest sports update.
1: I sure am. And this edition of sports is brought to you through a generous contribution from A to Z Moving and Storage. They're at 4 Chapin Street in West Springfield, and their motto, Happy Feet Move Faster. Beginning with Major League Baseball, we have the Red Sox versus the Blue Jays, and it was an easy victory and closes out a successful Sox homestand. And these are some instant reactions from the Red Sox win over the Blue Jays yesterday by a score of 6-1. With a real efficiency, the Red Sox closed out their long homestand on a high note. They scored their first run in the third inning, added two more in the fourth, and tacked on three insurance runs in the seventh, while five pitchers combined to blank the Jays. The series win was Boston's sixth in a row and lifted their divisional record to 18 wins, 19 losses. Ranger Suarez missed 3 weeks with a pulled groin muscle, but watching him Sunday, he hardly seemed out of sync. Through the first three innings, he allowed just one run and, one hit. Per usual, Suarez worked quickly, mostly pitched from ahead, and fielded his position well. He turned a comebacker into a smooth 1-6-3 double play in the second inning. In short, it was like he had never left. And on the one occasion he got into trouble with runners at the corners and two outs in the fourth inning, he froze Kasuma Okamoto with a three-seamer to strand the two runners. So once again, the final score, the Red Sox 6, Toronto 1. In other action in Major League Baseball, Tampa Bay shut out the Cleveland 1-0. It was Atlanta over Baltimore 3-2, Kansas City over Detroit 5-4, Minnesota beat the Athletics 11-8, the Chicago White Sox beat Houston 12-3. Seattle over Texas 6-4, the LA Angels over San Francisco 4-3, the Philadelphia beat the Yankees 11-4, Washington beat Arizona 10-7, it was Pittsburgh over the Chicago Cubs 8-7, the Mets beat the Dodgers 8-3, San Diego over Miami 5-3. Milwaukee beat Colorado 11-2, and it was Cincinnati over St. Louis by a score of 5-3. The only other recap of any sports we have is from NASCAR. And since I haven't run across this man's name before in my reading, I know I'm going to say it wrong. H-E-I-M. I think might be Heim. He hangs on to win the Brickyard 400. Corey Heim passed team co-owner Denny Hamlin on the final restart Sunday and then held off hard-charging cars by Christopher Bell and Joey Logano to capture his first Brickyard 400. The 24-year-old has won twice this season, even though he won't be driving full-time in NASCAR's Cup Series until next season. He's the first Cup driver to win twice in his first 15 career starts since A.J. Foyt in 1965. And he did it with a daring outside move to overtake Hamlin, then leading the final 35 laps and holding off Bell by 0.28 seconds on Indianapolis's Motor Speedway's historic 2.5 mile oval. Logano, who was last week's winner, finished third. He was 0.972 seconds behind, again keeping team owner Roger Penske out of victory lane. Continuing on the next page, Hamlin finished fifth, more than 6 seconds back, as he tried to add the only missing link to a career sweep of NASCAR's four crown jewel races. He's now 0-for-18 all-time at Indy. If you want to know who finished in the top 10, I had it here a minute ago. Okay, as we already mentioned, the winner was Corey Heim, followed by Christopher Bell, Joey Logano, Chase Briscoe, and Denny Hamlin. Finishing out the top 10, Brad Keselowski, Josh Berry, Ryan Preece, Carson Hocabar, and Tyler Reddick. And that does it for our recaps on sports, but we do have some news coming from the Patriots. Quote, our goal is to dominate. That's the quote. Life is rarely easy for an NFL quarterback. For Drake May, that was seen on day two of the Patriots training camp. The quarterback is unquestionably the star for thousands of fans who come out to those hot summer practices. On Sunday, however, it was the defense that stole the show, and it shouldn't be a complete surprise. The Patriots defense entered training camp with a big goal, to be the top-scoring defense in the NFL this season. If Sunday is any indication, Mike Rabel's group is off to a good start. The defensive unit finished day two with three pass breakups and the first interception of training camp off of May's offense. Excuse me. let's see. The Patriots' defensive line, anchored by Milton Williams and Christian Barmore, can dominate opposing offensive lines. On Saturday, Barmore said that was a goal of theirs. Quote, really, our goal is just to set the tone every time we are out here. The whole defense follows through the D-line, so every time we are out there, we expect to dominate. Don't blank around. That was an expletive. But literally, our goal is to dominate every time. That's our mission. That's our goal. Run or pass, it doesn't matter. On Saturday, May completed 6 of 9 passes in a solid effort. On Sunday, the defense flipped the script, and May went 6-for-12 with his first interception of the summer. He also had 3 passes deflected by his defensive teammates. One goal of training camp is for the team to get ready for the regular season, and defensive players say that going up against May and the offense will only make the Patriots stronger. And we have some, let's see, other information. Not really. The rest is kind of people's opinions on sports. So I'll tell you, if you're following any of your favorite teams, next week the Red Sox will be facing the Athletics today. That game starts at 9:40 p.m. and I'm looking to see where you can listen to it on the radio as usual at 1490 a.m. or 105.5 FM, or if you get Nesson TV and can watch it, it will be on there. And then again, they face the Athletics tomorrow, same time. let's see. The Starfires are going to be at Vermont today and tomorrow. The Blue Sox are facing the Sharks today at 7:05. And the Connecticut Sun is playing at Washington today. I'm looking to see if that's on. No, that's not going to be seen anywhere on television near us. And so I guess that is about it, Gene, for our sports for today.
0: Thank you, Marilyn. Marilyn brought us up to about 13 minutes past the hour. Front page article from Health, it's Health News. and it's called Getting Shut Out on GLP-1 Drugs. This is by Christopher Rowland at the Washington Post. People with obesity in the U.S. are being sorted between haves and have-nots. Primary care doctor Ian Huntington has been counseling low-income Boston patients how to keep their weight under control after the state's Medicaid program stopped covering GLP-1 drugs for weight loss this month. His patients were shedding pounds and getting healthier, exercising more, Huntington said, but now unable to pay anywhere from $150 to $450 a month in cash, they face the prospect of a devastating weight rebound. In some ways, offering the medication for a period of time and then taking it away has actually left some patients worse off than if they had not even gotten it in the first place, said Huntington, a doctor at the Codman Square Community Health Center in Boston's Dorchester neighborhood. The shift in states across the country has revealed how people with obesity in the United States are being sorted between haves and have-nots. Citing the high cost of obesity medicines, Massachusetts Medicaid ended coverage of GLP-1 drugs for weight loss on July 1st, eliminating subsidies for about 22,000 Medicaid beneficiaries. Michigan Medicaid canceled coverage at the beginning of the year for all but the most severely obese patients. And Rhode Island's Medicaid system will stop covering the drugs for all state residents starting October 1st. These cuts follow similar retreats by Medicaid in California, New Hampshire, Pennsylvania, and South Carolina. Across the nation, a third of state Medicaid programs paid for GLP-1 drugs for weight loss as of mid-2025. That has shrunk this year to around 1 in 5 states, according to a review by the Washington Post. In parentheses, the drugs are covered by all states for diabetes. States blame high costs for this shift. Last year, Medicaid systems set a pace to spend about $2.8 billion on these drugs, with California accounting for the largest single share, according to a recent study published by the National Bureau of Economic Research. So, patients who are losing weight, exercising more, and feeling more confident about their body image now go without. They face the prospect of the weight returning with even worse fat-to-muscle ratios than before, in what doctors call a metabolic yo-yo effect. Quote, people with lower incomes, now that you're dropping coverage, those are the patients who are going to suffer the most, end quote, said New Hampshire Obesity Physician Associate Joseph Zucchi, Z-U-C-C-H-I. The implications for public health are significant, doctors said. Studies have shown that wealthier people are able to afford the drugs in greater numbers, although people living closer to the poverty line are most likely to need them for health reasons. Low-income people tend to suffer from obesity and related health problems at higher rates. Utah Medicaid has only covered weight loss drugs for 120 beneficiaries since it began last year, according to the state. Tracy Seifert, 44, lost a job last year, went on Utah Medicaid, but was denied coverage for Zepbound. I had to go off it, she said. Seifert, who has a 36.5 body mass index that qualified her as obese, said she feels like she has ping-ponged between strict coverage policies in private and government insurance that require her to be sicker and heavier, penalizing her for the limited success she has had losing weight. Your whole life you hear you're too fat, and now you're not fat enough, she said. It's the state of health care in this country, and I hate it. Seifert has now begun buying cut-rate compound GLP-1 drugs offline, which the Food and Drug Administration has warned are not inspected by federal officials. Doctors said patients who get shut out of weight loss coverage are denied health benefits such as lower blood pressure, lower cholesterol, less joint pain, and reduced levels of inflammation. Michigan's legislature limited coverage to those patients who are morbidly obese, defined as having a body mass index of 40 or above. Lauren Oshman, professor of family medicine at the University of Michigan Medical School, said she understood the financial pressures Michigan officials face, but the consequences for some patients will be severe. This policy will deepen health disparities. My Medicaid patients with chronic pain, arthritis, prediabetes, and other obesity-related conditions will lose access, she said. Many will experience worsening health, more missed work, and a lower quality of life. States are targeting the drugs under Medicaid, even as the federal government under Medicaid, the insurance program for the elderly and disabled, is encouraging their use. This month, it launched an 18-month pilot program covering the drugs for people with a BMI of 35 and above. Or for people with a BMI of 30 and above if they have other health problems such as heart disease or high blood pressure. Coverage decisions have broader socioeconomic consequences, according to a study published last month by the National Bureau of Economic Research. Harvard University economist Rebecca Diamond analyzed national survey data and found that women who took GLP-1 drugs were able to overcome a well-established societal obesity penalty, in quotes, to a startling degree. They got married or cohabitated 29% more frequently than those who wanted to take the drugs but did not, and they were 27% more likely to land a job. She found that women who took the drugs made more money, $83,000, compared to $60,000, suggesting they were able to afford the average $299 monthly expense on their own. The people who have access to them can avoid the obesity penalty, Diamond said, while those who can't pay continue to suffer society's judgments. It widens inequality. Diamond added that the high cost of the drugs force insurance systems, including state Medicaid programs, into a difficult balancing act. If you want to lose 10 pounds for vanity, that should not be covered by insurance. When it's more medically related, there's a stronger debate, she said. The administration of Massachusetts Governor Maura Healey, a Democrat, partly blamed Medicaid cuts imposed by President Donald Trump and congressional Republicans for the change to the state's GLP-1 coverage. These Medicaid changes require that participants work and have more frequent renewal periods, which Massachusetts officials said will cost $30 million a year more to administer. The state's employee health plan and private insurance companies in Massachusetts have also stopped covering the drugs for weight loss. In an email, MassHealth spokesperson Stacy Nee called it a targeted approach to control costs, bringing us in line with other states and protecting access to care as much as possible. The move affects just over 1% of MassHealth beneficiaries. In 2025, the system said it spent $207 million on GLP-1s for weight loss before rebates from the manufacturers, which typically bring down the net price by more than 50%. Rhode Island Medicaid did not respond to a request for comment. Novo Nordisk said it was, quote, surprised and disappointed, end quote, by the coverage cuts in Massachusetts and Rhode Island. Denying patients insurance coverage for safe and effective FDA-approved treatments for a serious and chronic disease is simply irresponsible, the company said. Eli Lilly said states can now take advantage of a federal program called Balance, which commenced in May, that allows them to purchase GLP-1 weight loss drugs for $245 a month. After the federal government picks up half of the price under typical Medicaid cost sharing, the state's burden would be $122.50 per month or $1,470 per year per patient. Quote, "We remain committed to working with states and policymakers on sustainable coverage because no patient should have to stop treating a serious chronic disease due to cost alone," end quote, a company spokesperson said in an email. Patients in Boston's Dorchester neighborhood are stuck between the drug companies and the state, Huntington said. Quote, "These are two powerful forces, and it's the patients who are caught in the middle of these rapid changes. Things outside their control are literally changing their body," end quote, he said. Meryl?
1: And another item from the front page from Springfield, another look at dumping and code violations. One of the worst illegal dumping problems city officials have seen in some time took place on a narrow street in the Old Hill neighborhood. Mattresses, furniture, cardboard boxes, and even a trash can were heaped so high that the pile tipped over onto the sidewalks. Quote, "It started toppling over onto the street. I looked at a picture and I was appalled. It was taken care of, but it took too long to be addressed," City Councilor Victor Davila said of the May incident. Code violations, especially illegal dumping, continue to be some of the most difficult problems in the city to tackle. Davila, Councilor Jerry Martin, and others joined together in a Sustainability and Environment Committee meeting last week to take another look at the problem. Quote, "We have 300 responses a week on illegal dumping. I was shocked by that. That is during the summer," Davila said. "Some of them are big." Davila talked about how many tires will show up one at a time every spring on tree belts in the Forest Park ward that he represents. "The city has a three-person crew that focuses full-time on investigating and cleaning up illegal dumping, but that isn't the only problem. There are code violations and other problems with people who simply do not keep up their property that is weighing down neighborhoods," he said. An ongoing housing study also raised the issue of poorly maintained homes in Springfield, with a national planner hired as a consultant for the project, explaining the city will continue to limp along financially if the condition of the housing stock continues to decline. Property values will continue to drop, and the middle class will continue to leave, Davila said. Corey Durham, who has lived in the Outer Belt neighborhood for 38 years, said she has increasingly grown frustrated about neglect in the city, which she attributed to many things. Absentee landlords let their properties run down, and even multi-generational households mean more cars at a property and more illegal parking on lawns. Over the past decade, Durham said she has seen more problems, and enforcement doesn't seem to be keeping them at bay. Quote, "I've seen a big decline in property maintenance, and it's really discouraging. I've had problem houses, and they don't pay the tickets, and they don't clean up the property. And I think the ordinance officers with the police department are discouraged because they don't see results," she said. In 2023, the city council strengthened its ordinance for illegal dumping, raising fines to $500 and reporting license plates on vehicles used in dumping to the Registry of Motor Vehicles so owners' licenses can be suspended if they don't pay. Davila said the city's departments are not as coordinated as they could be, leaving it difficult to fight the code violations together. He also promised to ask about beefing up funding for code enforcement in the next budget. Even before getting elected, Martin said he has worked on problem properties, including trying to clean up a family dollar and a few homes where there are repeat offenses. He said there needs to be more focus on ensuring fines are paid and action is taken to correct the violations. Quote, there has been a lot of repeat bad actors in the city. They continue to violate our ordinances and there is little follow through, he said. He pointed to a 2010 crackdown on the city's law of the city's law department where attorneys took 118 different cases to housing court. He asked if something like that could be repeated now. He said, it is pulling teeth and weight behind the ordinances, end quote. Jean.
0: Thank you, Marilyn. And at half past the hour, final front page article comes to us from Agawam. Bay State, it's disaster day. Bay State brings together groups of training, groups for training at Six Flags, New England. This is by Joshua Shanley. It's a special to the Republican. A section of Six Flags New England became a temporary laboratory Wednesday for the kind of everyday hospital hopes never comes. Bay State Medical Center's disaster day was built around a mass casualty problem, and the larger lesson was not about any single injury or emergency procedure. It was about connecting the entire medical response, from the first teams entering a dangerous scene to the physicians inside the hospital making room for a sudden wave of patients. Organizers expected roughly 165 participants, including about 50 emergency medicine residents, EMT and paramedic students, physicians, fellows, instructors, and members of regional response agencies. The program dates to 2017 and has grown from a primarily pre-hospital exercise into a broader test of how Western Massachusetts would manage patients across the field, ambulances, emergency departments, and multiple hospitals. Quote, Disaster Day historically evolved out of our requirement that we educate our emergency medical residents for how they would respond to a disaster or mass casualty incident in the hospital and in the region, end quote, said Dr. Seth M. Kelly, chief of Bay State Health's Division of Pre-Hospital and Disaster Medicine and Regional EMS Medical Director. The morning was divided into skill stations. Participants practiced mass casualty triage, complex airway management, treatment of chest injuries and complications that can follow a crush injury. Each station paired physicians and experienced EMS clinicians with students and residents who may one day face those problems under far less controlled conditions. One station addressed an especially rare possibility, a patient trapped by machinery or collapsed debris whose limb cannot be freed in time to save the patient. Using training tissue and bone, participants worked through the medical and surgical considerations surrounding a field amputation. Quote, it's a rare thing that happens, but if it does happen, we want to be prepared for it, end quote, said Dr. Matthew D. Shapiro, a Bay State EMS physician. The exercise also defined the line between what paramedics can do and when an EMS physician or trauma surgeon would be needed at the scene. EMS crews would still have critical work managing intravenous access, fluids, medications, cardiac monitoring, and the dangerous metabolic changes that can develop when a crushed limb is released. After lunch, the focus widened from individual skills to the movement of patients through an entire system. Teams triaged and simulated casualties in the field and brought them to mock hospitals where Bay State residents confronted a problem that is easy to overlook in disaster planning. Emergency departments are already caring for patients when a disaster occurs. Residents practiced, in quotes, reverse triage, deciding which existing patients could safely be discharged, transferred upstairs, or moved elsewhere to create space. They then re-triaged incoming casualties, assigned limited trauma resources, watched for patients whose conditions changed, and considered transfers among four simulated hospitals. That hospital component reflects how the day of disaster training has evolved. It also gives residents a view of what happens before a patient reaches Bay State, the hazards, delays, and difficult decisions that shape the condition of every casualty arriving at the emergency department. The drill brought together Bay State personnel with regional partners such as Ambulance Company American Medical Response, the Western Region Medical Emergency Response Team, Westover Fire Department and Explosive Ordnance Disposal Specialists, the FBI, and LifeStar Helicopter Service. Their presence was not simply a display of specialized equipment. It allowed people who may meet during a real crisis to learn one another's capabilities beforehand. One of Bay State's goals is to build familiarity among the agencies that would respond together during a major emergency. Eric Stratton, leader of the Western Regional Medical Emergency Response Team, said training side by side allows responders and physicians to become familiar with one another's equipment, capabilities, and procedures before lives depend on them. For students at American Medical Response, the day offered the same bridge between pre-hospital medicine and the hospital. Emily Chandler of American Medical Response said the students were able to work alongside Bay State residents, medical students, and physicians they may later encounter while caring for patients across the region. Quote, "These are their colleagues. It's important for them to get a working relationship," Chandler said. That may be the most important work at the disaster day training. Emergency medicine depends on technical skills, but it also depends on a regional system that can expand quickly without breaking apart. Bay State's exercise gave that system a chance to meet, practice, and find its weak points before the worst day arrives. Marilyn?
1: And I'm going to read this item, partly because it's interesting and partly because I'm familiar with the family. It just says, Springfield native confronts animal testing in documentary. When documentarian Stephen Latham took on the issue of animal testing, the CEO of a major biotech firm told him the unethical treatment of dogs, cats, and other mammals may be nearing an end. Quote, he said he has no problem sleeping at night because his technology is advancing science, not harming animals, and is on the right side of history. End quote. Latham, a film producer and director from Springfield, told the Republican. Latham's latest work, quote, the new gold standard, cutting-edge science that's replacing animal testing, end quote, will be released in the fall. In the film, Latham reveals a range of companies are developing new technologies that are shattering animal testing's reputation as the gold standard in medical and consumer product exploration. In his 90-minute film, Latham interviews scientists, laboratory researchers, university scholars, regulators from the National Institutes of Health, Food and Drug Administration, U.S. senators, and others about the advancements that are making animal testing irrelevant and unnecessary. Quote, if we were to embrace the current technology in non-animal methods of organ chips, in vitro, cell cultures, and advanced artificial intelligence computer modeling, you could reduce the use of animals by 95%, Latham said. Pioneer Valley Roots. Latham was born in Springfield, where his parents taught in the city's school system. He added that his family moved to Hadley when he was young. The Western Massachusetts native is now in California running Stephen Latham Productions, an award-winning film and television production company, he says, has provided documentaries for PBS, Nova, and Netflix. He noted that Robert Redford, who was the executive producer of his last project, and Edie Falco, an animal rights advocate, narrates the, quote, the new gold standard, end quote. He continues, a lot of those labs are using human stem cells, not embryonic stem cells, to create organoids that can represent any number of organs, from the heart, brain, pancreas, liver, kidneys, and intestines. It feels like science fiction. You can't believe what you're seeing, Latham said. Latham said he and more than 100 people he interviewed say these testing methods can not only replace animal testing, but can offer quicker and more accurate results. He claims 90% of drugs that show promise in animal tests fail in human clinical trials. Quote, the big challenges which everybody has known for years and years is the limitation of animal research. A dog is not a person. A pig is not a person. It's like comparing apples to chainsaws, he said. Latham claims that once the industry sees the promise and potential of the testing

0: 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The material being read is the copyright property of the publications being read. Access to this program is solely for persons who cannot read the original printed version due to a visual impairment or other disability. By continuing to listen, you confirm that you have such a condition.
1: Codify alternative ways to test drugs that do not involve harming animals. The bill does not contemplate testing consumer products, which also harms animals. Quote, if that passes, that has a lot of weight to compel the FDA to update their regulations so they're not requiring animal testing in the drug development process. That would be a huge thing, said Latham. In his documentary, Latham reports tens of thousands of dogs are bred and shipped to testing labs under the cover of night. He alleges this is done in secrecy to circumvent public observation and opposition. But some of those breeders are being shut down as public opposition continues to build against inhumane testing methods. Quote, dogs are literally either injected, force-fed, or put on inhalation devices around their snouts to inhale chemicals and pesticides. Testers will then kill the dog to look at its organs, end quote, Latham said. Continuing his quote, these are researchers that go home to their own dogs at night after doing this to dogs in the lab. If you and I did anything to those dogs that they are doing in the labs, we would be arrested on felony animal abuse, he added. Latham plans to announce which streaming services the public can use to watch the film this fall. In the meantime, he is urging everybody to lobby Congress in support of FDA Modernization Act 3.0. He's also calling on consumers to boycott companies conducting animal testing. Latham said, look at the products you use and see if they are tested on animals. You can find online lists of companies that are testing on animals. You can vote with your wallet and not support those companies. Latham is spending the summer showing the film in cities like Boston, New York, and Washington, D.C., to lawmakers, regulators, and others who have appeared in the production. While those screenings are not open to everyone, Latham said there will be a screening for the public in Worcester on September 29th at 7 p.m. Ticket information and the location will be available soon online at the New Gold Standard Film. .film. Latham also plans to use the film's website to expose companies that continue to test their products on animals.
2: Wow. Gene. How nice that you know somebody like that, Marilyn. That's wonderful. I'm sure he's a nice gentleman.
1: Yes, he and his brother, both two nice boys, and their parents are great people.
2: Great. That's nice. Thank you. And as we approach quarter of the hour, let's bring it up a little bit by a state article on page 2. Massachusetts scientists strive to identify birds by song. This is by Liesl Nygaard at masslive.com. I know when I go outside, I hear the birds and I try to imitate what they're chirping out there. But this is what Liesl Nygaard says. State wildlife officials in Massachusetts have joined a multi-university effort to develop artificial intelligence that can recognize wild birds by identifying their individual voices. The Massachusetts Department of Conservation and Recreation is collaborating with researchers from the University of Kentucky, the University of Pittsburgh, and other institutions to build an AI tool that tracks the cerulean warbler, according to a report from the University of Kentucky. Rather than just pointing out the species, the new technology aims to tell scientists exactly which tiny blue songbird is singing in the trees. Quote, scientists already have programs and apps exist that can tell the phone user when they're hearing a cerulean warbler, end quote. Darren McNeil, an assistant professor of wildlife management at the University of Kentucky, said in a statement. He continues, we want to know which cerulean warbler is

0: singing. We don't just want to identify whether it's a cerulean warbler. I hope I'm saying that right. Cerulean? No, it must be cerulean. I'm guessing. We want to know which one it is. For years, tracking individual birds required scientists to catch them, attach colored leg bands, and wait to see if those specific birds returned. The traditional process is slow and intrusive, especially for elusive species like the cerulean warbler that spend most of their time high up in the forest canopy. The new system acts like voice recognition software for wildlife, the study explains. While human ears might not detect the variance between two singing warblers, a computer can analyze tiny differences in pitch, timing, and pattern to tell them apart. Quote, this new method would allow us to tell one individual from another based on their song. You could identify these individual birds by their voices as well, McNeil said. Tracking specific birds year after year allows researchers to accurately measure survival rates and observe whether the same birds return to the same locations. That data is crucial for figuring out why vulnerable populations are dropping and where environmental protection efforts, will be most effective, according to the university. Field researchers are relying on specialized equipment, including parabolic microphones rather than standard smartphones, to gather the required audio. Alongside Massachusetts officials, the collaborative tracking project includes Indiana University of Pennsylvania and Arkansas State University. Though the cerulean warbler is the team's first test subject, researchers hope the technology will eventually aid conservation efforts for a wide variety of wildlife. The cerulean warbler is where we're starting, but it isn't where it ends. If we can learn to recognize individual birds by voice, there's no reason the same approach couldn't work for other species that are just as hard to track. And if all of that talk about the cerulean warbler makes you think, oh, I wonder what kind of bird that is, and you're going to look it up on the computer, it's spelled cerulean warbler. And a couple of short articles from the state. In Plymouth, Mass., Lindsay Clancy murder trial begins today. Opening statements are expected this morning in the trial of Lindsay Clancy, a 35-year-old woman charged with the murders of her three young children. Prosecutors have accused Clancy of deliberately plotting to strangle her three children, 5-year-old Cora, 8-year-old Dawson, and 8-month-old Callan, in the basement of the family's Duxbury home in January of 2023. Clancy is pursuing a lack of criminal responsibility defense, claiming a, quote, mental disease or defect, end quote, left her without the, in quotes, substantial capacity to comply with the law and to understand what she was doing something wrong or commit, must be understand that she was doing something wrong or committing a crime. Prosecutors will have to prove that was not the case, in addition to proving Clancy guilty of murder. Superior Court Judge William F. Sullivan is overseeing the trial. 18 jurors were seated for the trial over 4 days of jury selection last week. And from Springfield, crash with an SUV kills man on power scooter. A man on a power scooter was struck and killed by the driver of an SUV on Saturday night. The victim was hit at 11:05 p.m. near 500 Boston Road. He was brought to Bay State Medical Center by ambulance and died of his injuries Sunday morning, said Ryan Walsh, police spokesperson. The driver of the SUV remained on the scene after the crash, Walsh said. A power scooter is usually used by people with limited mobility. It can operate up to speeds of 11 miles an hour, depending on the model of the device. The Springfield Police Traffic Unit is investigating the crash, Walsh said. Marilyn?
1: And let's see. Well, we have some items from the Bay State briefing. Another year, another millionaire's tax debate. On Beacon Hill, they're in the money. No, for real. And once again, Massachusetts' wealthiest residents are responsible for it. The state collected a record $3.38 billion in millionaire's tax revenue during the budget year that ended on June 30th, providing scads of cash for spending on education and transportation-related programs. Those efforts include, for instance, free community college and tuition aid, along with an infusion of cash for the MBTA and regional transit agencies around the state. And yes, they're arguing about it again, with the added wrinkle of wealth tax debates in other states and the usual electioneer Michigas. First, a bit of background. The tax, formerly known as the Fair Share Amendment, is the extra 4% in income tax on top of the existing 5% that everybody pays that is levied against people who make $1 million or more. Voters approved it at a statewide referendum in 2022, and it took effect in 2023. The latest haul marks the third year in a row that collections have soared past the $1.2 billion estimate offered by the State Department of Revenue, according to State House News Service. And it's up from the $2.98 billion the state collected last year. Now, the latest debate. Raise Up Massachusetts, the coalition of community organization, faith-based groups, and labor unions that led the charge for the tax argued in a statement that the numbers prove the tax is working and isn't causing wealth flight. Quote, the skeptics who said multimillionaires would flee for other states rather than pay their fair share are being proved wrong. The ultra-rich are clearly staying in Massachusetts and paying more in taxes, leading to the tax's massive overperformance relative to initial projections, end quote, the coalition said. To bolster their argument, the Raise Up folks pointed to a battery of reports and studies showing, among other things, that Massachusetts has the strongest state economy in the nation, and that it's the third best destination for recent college graduates and early career professionals, which feels like a weird flex, but hey. They also noted that of the 21 Massachusetts residents noted on the Forbes 2022 billionaire list, none have moved out of the state. The coalition said that is clear evidence millionaires in Massachusetts are doing just fine. Paul Craney, the executive director of the business-friendly Massachusetts Fiscal Alliance, argued that tax backers are using the wrong metric. The amount of money you tax people should not be the metric for success. The taxpayer money pulled from people's paychecks and small business accounts means less money for charitable contributions, less money for company investments, and less money for employee raises, he said in an email. And, quote, every dollar collected from the taxpayers is less money for their families and personal choices, he continued. Craney said, Massachusetts has a spending problem, not a revenue problem, and the only way Massachusetts will ever get out of this stagnant economy is by allowing people to keep more of their hard-earned money. Next time, same time, next year, with a question mark after it. And we can continue, I guess, Jean. More news from the state brief. Boston has broken into the ranks of the nation's top 10 fittest cities. But drumroll at number 10. It's still better than the 13th place it scored last year. But according to the 19th annual report by the American College of Sports Medicine and the Evidence Health Foundation, which ranked cities based on, quote, 35 evidence-based indicators across personal health, community infrastructure, and environmental conditions, end quote. The report concluded that the fittest cities combine lower obesity and chronic disease rates with, quote, higher physical activity and stronger active transportation and broad strokes to parks and recreation infrastructure," end quote. All of which sounds like Boston for sure. And you'd think that with all the runners and blue bikers, we'd be higher, but here we are. Meanwhile, lower-ranked cities are struggling with higher obesity, lower activity levels, food insecurity, and fewer opportunities to integrate movement into daily life, according to the researchers. Boston was specifically singled out for its, quote, access to parks and other community assets and built environment. The Fitness Index provides us more than just a ranking of cities. It gives communities the data they need to identify where gaps exist and where indicators have the greatest impact on long-term health. Dr. Shantanu Agrawal, MD, the health officer at Evolence Health, said in a statement, quote, "Our longstanding support of the Fitness Index and the insights it provides for communities reflects our commitment to bettering whole health nationwide." And if you're interested, the top 10 cities are Arlington, Virginia, Washington, D.C., Minneapolis, Minnesota, Seattle, Washington, Denver, Colorado, San Francisco, California, Irvine, California, Atlanta, Georgia, Madison, Wisconsin, and finally, Boston, Mass. And we'll end up with the State House briefs. They said it. This is a quote by State Representative Lindsay N. Sabadosa, a Democrat from the 1st Hampshire District, after the State House passed a bill that she co-sponsored that expands access to late-term abortions in Massachusetts. Her quote, "Massachusetts has one of the best healthcare systems in the country, and patients should be able to rely on their providers to deliver medically appropriate care without restrictions that can fail to account for the complexity of individual medical circumstances," end quote. Jean?
0: Wow. Thank you, Marilyn. And just so you know, court upholds, this is from Boston, court upholds injunction that blocks Trump's order to create a federal voter list. A federal appeals court has upheld a ruling that in nearly half of United States states halted President Donald Trump's executive order to create a federal list of eligible voters and limit delivery of mail ballots only to people on that list. The ruling Saturday by judges of the First United States Circuit Court of Appeals rejected the Trump administration's effort to move forward with the mail-in voting restrictions in 23 United States states that sued ahead of November's midterm elections. Democratic officials in 23 states and the District of Columbia challenged Trump's order in a lawsuit filed in U.S. District Court in Boston. They argued that Trump's order was unconstitutional because the states and Congress, not the president, had the authority to set election rules. United States District Court Judge Indira Talwani, who was nominated by Democratic President Barack Obama, agreed and halted Trump's order from being implemented for the November 3rd elections, but only in the states that have sued. The Justice Department said in an emailed statement Sunday that it is, quote, "reviewing all options," end quote, regarding its next legal steps and is confident that Trump's executive order will ultimately be upheld. And that is from Associated Press. And we are at the top of the hour, time for today's obituaries, which are brought to you through, I should say today's obituary, which is brought to you through a generous contribution from the Hamden Lions Club. We have just one obituary. That doesn't happen very often. Excuse me. And that comes from Westboro. Excuse me. It's Helen M. Galitza, or Gallica, G-A-L-I-C-A. Helen M. Socha Galitsa of Westboro passed away on July 19th at a long-term care facility in Worcester. She was born in 1925 in Chicopee, so she has lived 100 years. Helen married Mieczysław Mike Galitsa in 1950. They moved to Westboro in 1966 with their four children. Helen is survived by her children, Dr. Michael Galitsa, Marianne Paul, Helene Hartnett, and Catherine Carliner, eight grandchildren and 12 great-grands. Helen was an active member of the St. Luke the Evangelist Church in Westboro. She also volunteered with Mary and Martha Ministry and at the Mustard Seed in Worcester. She was a talented artist who enjoyed sketching and oil painting. Helen's funeral mass will be celebrated tomorrow at 10:30 a.m. in St. Luke the Evangelist Church. That's on 70 West Main Street in Westboro. Westborough. A calling hour will precede her funeral mass from 9 to 10 a.m. in the Pickering and Son Westboro Funeral Home, 62 West Main Street in Westboro. For her online tribute, please visit westboroughfuneralhome.com. Again, that's Westborough Funeral Home. And I've got to share this article with you. There's a picture here of White House border czar Tom Homan speaking with reporters outside the White House on July 20th in Washington. It's politics. Title of the article, Trump Administration Reviewing ICE Vetting Process. Action comes after Maine shooting. This is by Mariana Alfaro at the Washington Post. The Trump administration is reviewing its process for vetting U.S. immigration officers after reports that a man allegedly involved in the fatal shooting of an immigrant in Maine had a history of violent outbursts, a senior White House official said yesterday. In an interview with the Washington Post earlier this month, Ashley Bruyette said her former spouse, David Bruyette, told her in a phone call that he was the Immigration and Customs Enforcement officer who fatally shot Colombian immigrant Johann Sebastian Duran Guerrero in Biddeford, Maine, on July 13th. Ashley Bruyette said her ex-husband had a pattern of violent outbursts, including throwing boiling hot water on her while she was holding their young daughter. Wow. Quote, if this person had that type of history, it would have been a vetting issue, and it should have been brought to the attention of those, end quote, who make such decisions, White House border czar Tom Homan told CNN's State of the Union. Homan did not confirm that David Bruyette shot Duran, but he said that the Department of Homeland Security is investigating whether the vetting process failed. Quote, when they hire somebody, they put them through a vetting process and look at all that stuff. So I know, based on that information, that that's part of the ongoing investigation, end quote, Homan said. Quote, was that information not available? Did they not know? So there's a separate administrative investigation on what happened here, he added. That's the end of the quote. The Department of Homeland Security has not publicly released the name of the officer who shot Duran. The 25-year-old's death led to mass protests in Maine. Ashley Bruyette identified David Bruyette as the officer seen on the video footage of the scene in Biddeford. The video does not show the shooting itself, but it does show two officers in the moments afterward. She accused her ex-husband of pointing a gun at her and threatening her, among other instances of past violence. Ashley Briette also told the Post that he was diagnosed with several mental health disorders as a young adult. The Post could not independently verify those claims. David Briette's other ex-wife, Lucinda Briette, also has described a pattern of physical and mental abuse in court filings. In some filings, she said Briette had been medically discharged from the military in 2015 because of post-traumatic stress. The Post has not independently verified that claim. In a statement to the Post, Lucinda Briette said that throughout her marriage and in the years that followed, I have feared for a long time that his anger, aggression, and escalating behavior would eventually result in severe, life-threatening violence, end quote. Ashley Briette said David was hired by ICE in November as the federal agency was rushing to put thousands of new officers on the streets. Former Department of Homeland Security officials have publicly questioned whether those new hires were properly vetted. In the CNN interview, Homan said that ICE is also reviewing agent training and that agents are undergoing additional training. I know, quote, this is a quote, I know this specific case as far as the vetting is under review by Internal Affairs section. So we'll see where it lies, end quote, he said. Marilyn?
1: Well, time for some more good news.
0: Yes.
1: From Springfield in our Business Monday section. Offering second chances, entrepreneurs set to connect formerly incarcerated individuals with jobs and housing. This is by April May Munford of Mass Live. Before Osceola Rivera built a freight brokerage business and launched a nonprofit focused on workforce development, she watched her father rebuild his life after incarceration. Now the Springfield entrepreneur is trying to help others do the same. Rivera is partnering with Justice for Housing to launch a workforce and housing initiative that will be unveiled this week. Its goal is to connect formerly incarcerated people and other job seekers with careers in trucking, trades, and real estate, while providing support services aimed at long-term success. The motivation behind the initiative is rooted in Rivera's own family experience. Rivera said her father spent time incarcerated, including at the Louisiana State Penitentiary, before she and her siblings were born. He joined the 5% Nation, she said, which is a cultural movement founded in New York in 1964 that encourages self-knowledge, personal responsibility, and self-improvement. She said the teachings helped him take accountability for his actions and turn his life around. He later started businesses, including a limousine service, owned property, and worked with young people in his community. Quote, I am the only daughter of four brothers, so I grew up in a male-dominated household, and now I'm in a male-dominated industry. My dad is the inspiration for all of this, the freight brokerage owner said. Her father, who has lived with Parkinson's disease for years, is still able to see his daughter carry that work into the next generation. Quote, when I say trucks and trades and real estate, it's me paying homage to my father, end quote, she said. Rivera will officially introduce the initiative during a Second Chance Mixer beginning at 3 p.m. Saturday at the Basketball Hall of Fame. The event, sponsored by Rivera's nonprofit Trade Corps Corporation alongside Justice for Housing, is open to the public and will be attended by elected officials, business leaders, and community advocates. Expected attendees include Jeff Kraft of the New England Patriots Organization, Springfield Mayor Dominic Sarno, Holyoke Mayor Joshua Garcia, West Springfield Mayor William Reichelt, and several state and local officials. Springfield School Committee member Ayanna Crawford will serve as host. A meet and greet for sponsors and donors is scheduled from 3 to 4 p.m. The August 1st event is just letting the world know that there's a great ecosystem for trucking, trades, and real estate available here, Rivera said. At the center of the initiative is Trade Core Corporation, a nonprofit Rivera launched after building her freight brokerage business, CCR Freight Logistics, during the COVID-19 pandemic. Rivera said she's the first Black woman in Massachusetts to own a freight brokerage company. She said her experience in the trucking industry has revealed major gaps in support services for workers. Quote, being in the trucking industry allowed me to see that truckers need a lot more support. There's nowhere for truckers to go when they retire. No laws are in place, and they are the backbone of our nation's supply chain, Rivera said. After speaking with trucking industry professionals in 2024, Rivera began developing a broader model that would help people enter the industry and transition into other careers later in life. That effort eventually became Trade Core Corporation, which strives to combine workforce training, housing assistance, reentry support, and pathways to business ownerships in one place. Coming from the trucking industry, you can make a lot of money, Rivera said. But what do you do when you get out of the truck and still want to make good money? End of her quote. The organization works to answer that question by introducing participants to careers in construction, landscaping, property management, real estate, and other industries. Rivera said many people leaving prison face multiple challenges at the same time. Including finding housing, employment, transportation, and securing identification documents. Without support, she said, many end up returning to environments that could increase the likelihood of returning to prison. Quote, they may need identification. They may need housing. They may need cell phones. They may need help learning how to navigate things, Rivera said. That challenge led Trade Core Corporation to partner with Justice for Housing. Together, the organizations plan to connect housing placement, CDL training, vocational education, and employment opportunities through a coordinated system. Rivera said keeping the services together is critical. If there is a one-stop shop for housing, community, and development, it'll be more like a community that people can actually succeed in, she said. The partnership's first major project will be on Fort Pleasant Avenue in Springfield. A groundbreaking is expected to be announced in August. The property will serve as a pilot project, hands-on training site, and future headquarters for Trade Core Corporation. Construction and renovation work will involve youth participants, formerly incarcerated individuals, and contractors who were once incarcerated themselves, Rivera said. The long-range goal extends beyond workforce training. Participants who renovate properties may eventually be able to live in them, manage them, or maintain them through landscaping and property management work. Rivera hopes the Fort Pleasant Avenue project will become a model for future developments. The organization is already exploring a second property on Union Street and hopes to expand into additional housing units over time. Ultimately, Rivera said she wants to transform neighborhoods by creating opportunities for residents to work, live, and build wealth within their own communities. But it's not just about finding someone a job, Rivera said. It's about creating a system that connects training, housing, career advancement, and ownership opportunities under one roof. I've seen the successes of what it can look like when a person comes out of incarceration and has all the things that can make it in life, she said. Jean.
0: Thank you, Marilyn. Excuse me. I shared with you about the states filing lawsuits against President Trump. From New York, we also have small businesses file lawsuits against new tariffs. Trump's tariffs are headed to court again. Two lawsuits filed by small businesses are challenging Trump's sweeping tariffs announced last week that impose double-digit levies on 60 trading partners. the tariffs implemented under Section 301 of the Trade Act of 1974 for what the Trump administration says is countries' failure to prevent imports produced by forced labor cover 99% of U.S. imports. Critics say the goal is less to prevent forced labor imports and more to replace the worldwide tariffs that Trump imposed last year that were struck down by the Supreme Court in February. They came just as temporary 10% worldwide tariffs that had also been challenged in court expired. Educational toy company Learning Resources, which was part of the tariff lawsuit that won in the Supreme Court, filed a new suit along with several other small businesses in the Court of International Trade on Friday over the current round of tariffs. And I guess we better start, dear Abby, so we could, do you have your voice? Do you want me to do it?
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0: No.
1: Her first letter, Dear Readers. As anyone who reads Dear Abby knows, I have always stressed the importance of writing thank you notes. It is now time for me to put pen to paper. I've always considered you, my readers, to be my friends. Thank you for accepting me as warmly as you always have, and thank you for being willing to share your joys, pains, and frustrations with me these many years. Your trust is the greatest honor I have ever been given. You have taught me far more life lessons than I have ever taught you. I am now in my 39th year of penning the Dear Abby column, which started on January 9th of 1956, written by my late mother, Pauline Phillips. When I began writing it in 1987, I promised myself that when the time came to retire, I would step aside to live life without a deadline. I am grateful for the support of my two loyal and able assistants, Stephen Andrews and Jose Fuentes. Please don't worry about me. My health is fine. I plan to indulge my long-proposed itch to travel. In the years ahead, my column will continue to serve you. It will be written by a capable editorial staff. Please wish me a happy retirement as I open this new chapter of my life. I love you all. Signed, Jean Phillips, a.k.a. Dear Abby.
0: Oh, my goodness.
1: Well, we do have one letter, maybe her last. I don't know.
0: Oh.
1: Dear Abby, my husband's brother, Hank, has estranged himself from the family. He's married with two children, but has little or no contact with his mom, dad, stepdad, sister, brother, my husband, or any of his nieces and nephews, except when he calls his parents asking for money. On the rare occasions I have seen him, his wife refuses to participate in any family gatherings, dinners, or even photos. There's always a string of excuses or obvious lies, and none of us can understand why they have chosen to stay so distant. It's painful and confusing. Since becoming part of this family, I have watched Hank manipulate situations to get what he wants. He is extremely persuasive and plays the victim well. He is caught in a cycle of being unable to keep a job while trying to maintain a lifestyle far beyond his means. I do have some sympathy because it's clear there are deeper issues behind his behavior, but the pattern of drifting in and out of our lives, especially my in-laws, has become exhausting. They have finally reached a point where they are no longer willing to give him money, but I worry about the future. As my in-laws continue to age and potentially become more vulnerable, I fear Hank will find new ways to take advantage of them. I love them, and it has been painful watching them be used and hurt for so many years. Is there anything I can do? And it's signed Conflicted in Missouri. And the answer is, Dear Conflicted, manipulating older folks to get them to fork over money is called elder abuse, and there are laws against it. Although it may be a bit premature, as your in-laws are still mentally competent, it couldn't hurt for you and your husband to consult an attorney who specializes in elder law and discuss your concerns, because crimes like this happen too often. Jean.
0: Oh, that wasn't a good Dear Abby.
1: Yeah.
0: The horoscopes by Eugenia Last. If today is your birthday, happy birthday to you from all of us here at Valley Eye Radio. And here is the advice for you if it's your birthday, but you know the drill, you want to listen because there's always good advice. Maybe it's not specifically your sign, but Eugenia Last reminds me about things that I need to do. Okay, if it's your birthday, refuse to labor over things you cannot change. Well, that's good advice right there. You have plenty of opportunities at your disposal. Make a to-do list and concentrate on learning, adjusting, and making your dreams come true. Walk away from chaos and controversy and finish what's important to you. Do more to further your agenda and to satisfy your soul. Use your imagination. For the Leos, choose to do something that encourages you to learn. Connect with people who share your concerns and interests. Anger is a waste of time and effort. Virgos, reach out to those already doing something you want to pursue. Fine-tune your path forward to bypass the pitfalls others encountered. If you're a Libra, keep personal information a secret. Or even if you're not a Libra, you should keep personal information a secret. Take care of matters with institutions. Researching something will help you determine the best alternatives to implement. If you're a Scorpio, honesty is the best way to stifle negativity. Stop worrying about who walks away. If a connection is causing you grief, let it go. Take the path that offers food for thought. Sagittarians, all is good if you take care of your health and physical well-being. Taking on too much or more than you can handle will leave you subject to risk and injury. Capricorns, address issues concerning partnerships, legalities, health issues, and your financial future with those who influence your lifestyle and how you proceed. Aquarians, keep your thoughts to yourself. Listen, learn, and formulate a plan that encourages you to broaden your awareness, needs, and what you want to pursue. Oh, that looks like something I've read before, but no, this is today's paper. If you're a Pisces, if you become a spokesperson and articulate your thoughts and plans, you'll attract people who want to achieve the same goals. Aries, if you take the plunge and let your imagination lead the way, you'll devise innovative ideas and plans that will help you shine in your professional arena. For the Tauruses, let situations, people, and worry take up your time will result letting situations take up your time will result in few accomplishments. Put your time to good use. Focus on physical activities. If you're a Gemini, an instinctive move on your part will have two parts. Benefits will unfold, but the cost and emotional mayhem that transpires may put a damper on the outcome. And for the Cancers, slow down, breathe, and focus on what brings you peace and joy. Refuse to let mixed emotions cause problems with associates, lovers, or friends. Marilyn?
1: And from the Almanac, today is Monday, July 27th. It is the 208th day of the year and the 37th day of summer. Today's history. In 1789, Congress established the Department of Foreign Affairs, later renamed the Department of State. In 1953, a Korean War armistice was signed after 3 years of fighting. And in 1974, the House of Representatives voted to recommend the first articles of impeachment against President Nixon. Among those famous people born on this day, the baseball manager and player Leo Durocher, 1905 to 1991. TV producer Norman Lear, 1922 to 2023. Actor Jerry Van Dyke, 1931 to 2018. Still celebrating with us today, the singer and songwriter Bobby Gentry was born in 1942. Figure skater Peggy Fleming was born in 1948. Actor Donnie Yen, born 1963. Professional wrestler Triple H, 1969. Actor Coster Waldo, born 1970, actress Maya Rudolph, 1972. Baseball player Alex Rodriguez was born in 1975. And actor Jonathan Rhys Meyers, 1977. Golfer Jordan Spieth was born in 1993. Today's fact. The Republic of Korea, also known as South Korea, refused to sign the armistice agreement that ended the Korean War. It has never made a peace treaty with the Democratic People's Republic of Korea, known as North Korea. Today in sports, in 1986, 83 years after the Tour de France was established, American cyclist Greg LeMond became the first non-European to win the race. And our quote today is from Leo Durocher, the baseball manager. Quote, if you don't win, you're going to be fired. If you do win, you've only put off the day you're going to be fired. I think he was fired several times, Joe.
0: Oh, was he?
1: Okay, that's all the time that Gene and I have today. And we, as always, we thank you for your interest and your listening. And I personally would like to thank Diane and Gene and Mary Ellen for subbing for me while I was unavailable. And we ask you to please stay tuned for much more on Valley Eye Radio.
2: Well, we are thrilled to have Marilyn back, and I'm here also with Mary Ellen, and so she heard Marilyn say thank you, and we're just, you know, one big happy family here at Valley Eye Radio. And coming up next, we're going to be hearing from Martha with Westfield News. Tim will be along with the Daily Hampshire Gazette. And it's Monday, which means, yes, Doug comes along with the Greenfield Recorder. So thanks for tuning in and giving us a listen right here at Valley Eye Radio. As I always like to say, we really do appreciate it.
3: 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Work. You can listen to and read all of the self-development in the world, but if you don't put what you're learning into action, things won't change. There's a Swedish proverb that goes, God gives every bird a worm, but he does not throw it into the nest. You have the potential to succeed, but you're going to have to work the principles that you know. 2. Change. In order for your life to change, you must change. To the degree that you change your thoughts will be to the degree that your life changes. Don't expect anything to change if you're not changing. Don't expect your business to get any better if you're not changing. Don't expect your health to get any better if you're not changing. If you want massive change, you must make massive change. 3. Stumble. It's okay to stumble. When you reach for great things, you will stumble. Just be sure to learn from the stumble. A stumble could be the best thing that ever happened to you. A stumble may prevent total chaos in your life if you learn from it. Learn to value stumbles and to learn from the stumbles. 4. Become. Success does not come from what you attain, but from who you become. Success is not a big car or big house. Success is you being big on the inside. When you're big on the inside, you can attract a big car, but the car does not make you. You make the car. Jim Rohn said, we can have more than we've got because we can become more than we are.
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5: Hello, it's Martha with the Westfield News for Monday, July 27, 2026. In front page news, Westfield State University appoints new VP of Administration and Finance from Westfield. Westfield State University has appointed Aaron C. Aska as Vice President of Administration and Finance. Aska brings more than 25 years of executive leadership experience in higher education, finance, operations, strategic planning, and institutional administration. He joins Westfield State from St. Elizabeth University in Morristown, New Jersey, where he served as Chief Operating and Fiscal Officer. Prior to that, he spent nearly two decades at New Jersey City University, holding a series of senior leadership positions and helping guide major institutional initiatives. As Westfield State University continues to advance its strategic priorities, Dr. Aska's extensive experience in financial leadership, operational excellence, and long-term planning will be instrumental in positioning the university for continued success, said President Linda Thompson. Throughout his career, the college said that Aska has demonstrated expertise in fiscal management, capital planning, strategic resource allocation, and organizational effectiveness. According to the college, he has overseen complex financial operations, developed innovative public-private partnerships, secured multi-million dollar grants, and led initiatives that strengthened institutional growth and long-term sustainability. As Vice President of Administration and Finance, Aska will oversee Westfield State's financial operations, budgeting, facilities, business services, and administrative functions. The college said he will provide strategic leadership to support the institution's mission and financial health. Aska earned his Doctorate of Education degree from University of Pennsylvania. He is a certified public accountant and has devoted his career to advancing innovation, operational excellence, and student success through sound financial stewardship, according to the college. Continuing on the front page, Town's Fire Chief Sounds Alarm on Code Red Service for Residents by Cliff Clark from Southwick. Because the town's current resident notification service, Code Red, remains problematic after a cyber attack late last year, Fire Chief Richard Stefanowitz is recommending the town switch to a different service. It's been problematic, said Stefanowitz when describing Code Red's software at the Select Board's recent meeting. Code Red was in the process of upgrading their platform, and in the same time frame, they had a significant cyber attack that forced them to really pretty much close all the functions that they had and kind of come up with a quick solution. And unfortunately, the quick solution was not a good one, he said. Because of these ongoing issues, Stefanowitz said he began looking at other providers and settled on a company called GoGov. GoGov has a lot of wonderful features, and one of the biggest things is they do have simple notifications like what we utilize now, often referred to as reverse 911, he said. He said one of the more attractive features of the service is that it creates an app specific to the town or city where it is being used. They create the app for you so you don't have to do anything, and they take it from there, Stefanowitz said. Notifications to residents can come through the app, but it can also be used for two-way communication. You can pay bills on it, you can track meetings, you can track the calendar in the town, and it interfaces with the town's web pages. So for both the town's fire department, police department, and the websites, it does whatever you want it to. There's even some social media stuff as well, Stefanowitz said. GoGov could be implemented within 30 days, Stefanowitz added. However, there is one challenge, according to Stefanowitz. The contract with Code Red automatically renewed in July. The attorneys are currently looking at the contract to see what the ramifications are of that, should we decide to move sooner than later. So we still have to wait on that one, he said. After a question from Select Board member Russ Anderson about the difference in cost between GoGov and Code Red, Stefanowitz said GoGov is initially a little more than the $4,800 annual cost, but after requesting a price comparable to the town's current service, it came in around the same price. Anderson and Select Board member Douglas Moglen asked about the data that Code Red has collected from town residents since 2019 when it was initially rolled out. They don't own it, it's our list, but we would still need to get that list from them, Stefanowitz said. That prompted Select Board member Joseph Deedy to ask if residents' data collected by GoGov would be secure. Moglen told Deedy that was a good question. We need to know they're not going to rent or sell that data. They should have a duty to protect, Moglen said. Town resident and finance committee member David Meth also questioned who would own the data collected. They possess the data, so Stefanowitz said. That's why we want to get clarification on what that really means. What I think that means is they protect the data, but I will get that in writing from them. The board held off on a final decision until they find out what GoGov does with the data. According to its website, it does not share, sell, or trade personal information with outside parties. Your information is securely stored and accessible only to authorized personnel within our company, according to the GoGov website. And last on the front page, Brew at the Zoo blends craft beer, conservation, and community by Tina Lesniak, special to the Westfield News from Springfield. For one afternoon each summer, the zoo in Forest Park trades children's laughter for the clink of tasting glasses as hundreds of adults gather to sip local craft beer while supporting animal care and conservation. Now in its eighth year, Brew at the Zoo has become more than a popular summer tradition. The August 1 event is the Zoo in Forest Park's largest annual fundraiser, helping provide daily care for more than 200 animals while supporting the zoo's award-winning wildlife education programs throughout the community. For Assistant Executive Director Gabri Tyson, the event also offers an opportunity to remind residents that the zoo depends heavily on community support. One thing many people don't realize is that the zoo in Forest Park is an independent, nonprofit organization located within a city-run park, Tyson said. We are not owned or operated by the city of Springfield, so we rely on the support of our community, guests, and fundraising events like Brew at the Zoo to allow us to continue to serve as a resource within our community and for animals in need. This year's event, presented by People's Bank, runs from 1:30 to 5 p.m. and features samples from more than 20 breweries, live music by Stillwater Band, three food trucks, two dessert vendors, a raffle, and the chance to explore the zoo after hours. While many fundraising events remain largely unchanged from year to year, Tyson said Brew at the Zoo has evolved steadily by listening to both guests and participating vendors. Brew at the Zoo has definitely evolved over the past 8 years, and much of that growth has been driven by guest and vendor feedback, she said. We've worked to enhance the experience while keeping the event true to what it is. Among the changes are an extended VIP hour, the addition of a VIP non-drinking ticket option, and relocating the popular homebrew competition to a larger space that encourages more interaction among brewers and attendees. Returning guests, Tyson said, can expect all of their favorite elements, like great local breweries, live music, animal encounters, and a fun afternoon supporting a great cause, along with a welcoming community atmosphere that has made Brew at the Zoo one of our signature events. A highlight of the event remains the VIP experience, which offers early admission, keeper talks, and up-close encounters with ambassador animals, including birds, reptiles, and small mammals. But Tyson emphasized that those memorable moments never come at the expense of the animals' well-being. The well-being of our animals will always be our highest priority, she said. While we love creating memorable experiences for our guests, every animal's participation is completely voluntary. Before each encounter, animal care staff evaluate whether an ambassador animal is interested in participating. If an animal shows us through their behavior or body language that they aren't interested in participating that day, we don't force them, Tyson said. To reduce stress, the VIP experience is limited in length, and the animals are handled by the keepers and educators who know them best. Tyson said the zoo also intentionally keeps participating species a surprise until the day of the event. This is also why we never announce in advance which animals will be participating in events or programs, she said. It allows our team to make decisions based solely on each animal's behavior and well-being that day. Although Brew at the Zoo is centered on craft beer, Tyson hopes visitors leave with something far more lasting than memories of a favorite brew. We hope first-time guests leave with a new appreciation for both our animals and our mission, she said. Many people think of the zoo as a place primarily for children, but Brew at the Zoo gives adults an excuse to return to the zoo either for the first time or for the first time in a long time. She added that the zoo hopes visitors rediscover their curiosity about the natural world.

0: 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The material being read is the copyright property of the publications being read. Access to this program is solely for persons who cannot read the original printed version due to a visual impairment or other disability. By continuing to listen, you confirm that you have such a condition.
1: Present a valid photo ID for admission. And our Westfield Health Bulletin. What are the impacts of data centers? By Juanita Carnes, special to the Westfield News. It's a story as old as time. Business deals are presented to the public that promise prosperity and progress for the village, but are intentionally vague when it comes to analysis and the true trade-off of benefits versus risks. History repeats itself, and we as a society don't always heed the lessons we should have learned. Data centers are not new, but the rapid speed of AI integrating into our world has the companies searching for large rural areas to plant more data centers. AI is changing many aspects of our society and offering endless promises, but what is the human impact? Large data centers are simply sucking the resources out of our physical world and polluting it. They guzzle immense amounts of water in areas suffering drought and deplete water supply conditions. One center can use 7 million gallons of water in one day. They use more electricity than 100,000 homes when there is already strain on the grids. Grids are already in need of upgrades to keep up with demands, all while worsening dangerous air quality with gas and diesel power sources. The dangerous levels of fine particulate matter increases rates of respiratory and cardiovascular diseases, especially in children, the elderly, pregnant women, and those with chronic diseases. Noise pollution emitted from data centers is higher than the threshold determined harmful. This is dangerous to workers, communities, and wildlife. Light pollution from all-night lighting affects human circadian rhythms and disturbs the habitat and migratory patterns of birds, butterflies, bats, and other animals. Land required for one center can be from 224 acres to 1,000 acres. We lose much-needed farmland and forests. They increase rates for energy and water for individuals and families. Historically, data centers have not paid their fair share of utilities, yet received tax breaks. Consumers are struggling with the cost of living and can't afford increased bills. Research has estimated health costs associated with existing centers at $53 million to $99 million annually. Although the damage to health and the environment are obvious, and there has not been enough research and transparency, development of more and more data centers is rapid and ubiquitous. Many developers are making non-disclosure agreements with city and town officials, limiting information to the public. Federal government is advocating more centers to keep the country competitive, with decreased attention to environmental impacts and backpedaling on many protections for the natural world. Communities facing data center entry can demand transparency regarding health and environmental impact and costs, advocate for alternative sources of energy, such as solar or wind. Request officials of your community to adopt a data center ordinance, community participation, reference nuisance ordinances and zoning laws, and require emission reports. Communities need to protect local water supplies integrity, protect their electricity, and ensure the cost does not wind up on homeowners' bills. Push for requirements that mitigate harm from data centers. Data centers support digital innovation, but without greater thought and protection, we are putting communities and climate at risk. A recent model indicates that the U.S. data centers in 2030 could contribute to nearly 1,300 deaths annually, resulting in a public health burden of more than $20 billion. A song by a children's singer, Raffi, that my children and my grandchildren listen to comes to mind when thinking of further possible harm to our world, highlighting the simple but necessary things our children as well as us adults need. All I really need is a song in my heart, food in my belly, and love in my family.

0: family, and I need the rain to fall, and I need the sun to shine, to give life to the seeds we sow, to give the food we need to grow. And I need some clean water for drinking, and I need some clean air for breathing, so that I can grow up strong and take my place where I belong. Take care of yourself and someone else. In sports, AIC Starfires host clinic for Square One children from Springfield. On July 17, children enrolled in the Square One school-age summer program were treated to a morning of hitting, catching, fielding, and running bases, thanks to coaches and players from the Westfield Starfires and American International College's baseball and softball teams. The children were able to learn a new sport while interacting with collegiate-level players at Judy Groff Field as part of Square One's programming designed to support health and wellness through activities that promote core health and physical fitness. The clinic also featured Starfires and longtime AIC baseball standout Josh Frometta, now an assistant coach with the Starfires. Last year, Frometta, who played a record 120 games for the Starfires, had his number retired by the organization and received the Futures League Adam Keenan Award, given to a player who exemplifies the outstanding attitude, character, and sportsmanship. He set franchise records for games played, hits, runs, runs batted in, walks, hit by pitch, total bases, and 161 times reached safely. Stanley Starfire, the Westfield Starfires mascot, also made an appearance and was a hit among the children and adults alike. Dear Annie, by Annie Lane. Not looking to cause a stir in Village. An editor's note, Annie Lane is off this week. This column was originally published in 2023. Dear Annie, I have a family problem for which I would appreciate your opinion. My wife and I are Americans living in a small village in Italy, in an area popular with tourists. Recently, I contacted my sister and her husband from the States and expressed our interest in having them visit us and stay at our house, since they haven't seen them for many years. We are all retired, they easily have the means and the time to make the trip, and our house has plenty of room for visitors. My sister's reply caught me unprepared. She said that they were expected by their church to do a mission outside the U.S., and based on my invitation, they were requesting Italy as an assignment. I am a religious, as is my wife. My sister and husband belong to one of those American evangelical religions that cropped up in the U.S. in the 19th century. By contrast, the culture of our small village and the surrounding towns is, of course, primarily Catholic, even though most of our neighbors seem to be secular. My problem is this. We are known in the area as the only Americans living here. Were my sister and her husband to go door to door or set up a display at a local pizzeria, our neighbors would know where the sources of the strangers handling them and unwelcoming proselytizing. I can assure you that our neighbors wouldn't appreciate it, and neither would we. I am at a loss of what to do. My sister and I aren't on terrific terms, due both to our differences in lifestyle as well as typical family friction from long ago. I am certain that she would be offended if I were to suggest she not proselytize during her visit, but I'm equally certain our neighbors would be offended by her doing so, and the repercussions of that would last long after she and her husband return to her hometown. I can see three options. One, ask her to not proselytize on her visit. Two, do nothing, let things run their course and deal with the repercussions. Or three, withdrew the invitation. None of these three options is particularly appealing. I'm writing to you to see if you would suggest a fourth. Signed, a fourth answer. Dear Fourth, tell your sister that you invited her and her husband for a family visit and not a church mission. You should let her know of your concern with being the only American couple living where you do, and that her proselytizing might be offensive to your Catholic neighbors and would tarnish your reputation. Let her know that you really want to see her, but only as a family visit. If she declines, so be it. And our hints from Heloise. Food for thought on which diet plan is best. Dear Heloise, I'm trying to lose some weight before my son's wedding. There's so much controversy about what to stop eating and which diet plan is best. At 61 with bad knees, I'm not going to the gym, not running a marathon, and wouldn't last on a diet that would starve a gerbil. Any hints for a chubby woman in her 60s? From Patty in River Falls, Wisconsin. Patty, please make it your first priority to see a doctor and get a clean bill of health, as well as suggestions for a diet that you can stick to without spending a small fortune. Most diets that use common sense and healthy eating, along with some form of mild exercise, will usually work. Stay away from TV ads that promise miracles for weight loss. I wish there was a magic pill for weight loss, but there are too many scammers who promise results and only deliver empty promises. From Heloise. Here comes the bride. Dear Heloise, I'm getting married in November with a white dress, veil, flowers, and all the rest that goes into a church wedding. I normally don't wear makeup, and I'd rather not wear it on my wedding day, but my mother's insisting that I need a full face of makeup and big hair, both of which I don't care for at all. Why is it so important to wear makeup and have a big, poofy hair on your wedding day? From Chloe in Lima, Ohio. Chloe, I think your mother's correct on this one. A little makeup will bring out your features in photographs. If you want to skip foundation and all the other things, that is fine. But you'll be surprised at how nice you'll look with just a hint of makeup to enhance your natural beauty. As for poofy hair, well, just explain that you aren't comfortable with this look. From Heloise. Ladder safety rules. Dear Heloise, last week my husband fell off a ladder and broke his wrist, but it could have been worse. The clinic that we went to gave my husband a list of ladder safety tips, and I thought that I'd pass these tips on to your readers. All ladders have a weight and height limit. It's usually printed on a label somewhere on the ladder. Read it. Use both hands to climb. Carry tools inside a tool belt. Paint every other step a bright color to use as a visual when climbing. Do not overextend your reach on a ladder. It's safer to just move the ladder. If you're working with or near electricity, use a wooden or fiberglass ladder. Do not use a metal ladder. Inspect the ladder rungs to make certain that none are broken or cracked. Following these rules may save someone's life or at least avoid an accident. From Jean in New Jersey. And washing food. Dear Heloise, I've been hearing about how to properly clean fruit before eating it. Just running it under the tap isn't enough. My doctor said he runs his food under tap water, but also scrubs each piece with baking soda to rub off coatings that are sprayed on fruit and vegetables. Does this work? From Ellen in Indiana. Ellen, yes, baking soda removes about 99% of pesticides and residue. However, it isn't a disinfectant and doesn't kill bacteria. From Heloise. And that is the Westfield News for Monday, July 27, 2026. This has been Martha. 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
1: Hi, I'm Linda. I'll be reading a magazine article from Better Homes and Gardens, July-August 2025 issue. Feeling salty? Shopping for salt isn't quite what it used to be. With so many new options, how do you decide? Our guide can help you navigate the choices. Salt is a staple in our kitchens, but not all salt is created equal. And keep in mind that a diet high in sodium is linked to high blood pressure and heart disease. Over 70% of the salt in our diets comes from packaged foods. Cooking at home is a great way to control your intake. We sort through the various salts to help you make choices for your meals and your well-being. All salts absorb heavy metals and other contaminants from the earth and or sea, says Vicky Shanta Ratelny, RDN. This includes mercury and lead along with microplastics. Because there isn't a lot of consistent data, it's hard to say whether one salt is safer than another and at what levels. That's an argument for doing what we already know is good for us, restrict sodium intake to less than 2,300 milligrams daily. Bertelny also advises using a variety of salts to limit exposure to toxic compounds. 1. Iodized salt. This is the fine white salt in a typical salt shaker. It comes from underground mines and has been fortified with iodine since the 1920s to help stave off thyroid deficiency. Since it dissolves easily and filters through a sifter, it's often the choice for bakers. 2. Flaky salt. Prized by chefs for its large flakes and delicate crunchiness, it's considered a finishing salt meant for sprinkling rather than flavoring while cooking. A well-known type comes from salt beds in the British town of Maldon and has a unique pyramid shape. 3. Gray salt, also known as sel gris. This salt is hand-harvested in coastal France. The pale color is from minerals in the clay-lined pools where it's sourced. Typically, coarse gray salt is ideal for scattering over oven-roasted vegetables or other dishes just before serving. Himalayan pink salt. Its rosy hue comes from the minerals in the mines where it's harvested, mostly in Pakistan. Although it's promoted as healthier because of these minerals, there's little research to support the claims. A smooth, mineral-forward taste makes it good as a finishing salt, and if you like the flavor, you can use it in any recipe that calls for salt. 5. Sea salt. Derived from evaporated seawater, this salt can vary from very fine to coarse. Some prefer this as an alternative to everyday table salt because it's less processed and has a cleaner, slightly mineral taste. Some brands fortify it with iodine. 6. Kosher salt, named for the Jewish tradition of koshering meat with salt and considered a kitchen workhorse by many culinary professionals. Kosher salt has larger crystals that offer a visual cue for how evenly you've salted your food. Since it has less sodium by volume than table salt, you may need to adjust the amount when following a recipe. 7. Black Hawaiian salt. Hailing from the sea around the Hawaiian Islands, this salt is dried in lava beds, giving it a reddish brown to black color. Some types get their color from mixing regular sea salt with activated charcoal, which purists see as a cheat. The inky color makes this a dramatic looking finishing salt.
2: Hi, I'm Dave. I'm a recently retired physician from the Amherst area. 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
3: Hi, this is Tim. Today I'm reading the Daily Hampshire Gazette for Monday, July 27th, 2026. We'll start out with the weather. Today, an afternoon thunderstorm in spots with a high of 86. Tonight, a couple of evening thunderstorms with a low of 65. Tuesday, not as warm with a thunderstorm with a low of 65 and a high of 77. Wednesday will be showers and a heavier thunderstorm with a low of 63 and a high of 71. Thursday, clouds and sun with showers around with a low of 63 and a high of 75. Friday, an AM shower, partly sunny and humid with a low of 60 and a high of 79. And Saturday, partly sunny and humid with a low of 62 and a high of 83. Now we move to our front page stories. Today we start out with the third of a four-part series, beginning again, about people who've moved to the area during their retirement years. This piece is about Catherine Martoni and David Hollerman, bike riders, who were drawn to this area for its extensive network of trails. Also featured is Gail Hornstein, who spent 30 years in Holyoke before fulfilling a desire to live within walking distance of a downtown. The final installment will run on Monday, August 3rd. To read all of the stories in this series, visit GazetteNet.com. For one couple, a love of cycling sparked a move to Florence. Others found their own reasons to make the region their retirement destination. By Suzanne Wilson for the Gazette. Catherine Martoni and David Hollerman met through the New York Cycling Club in October 2001. bicycles became part of their story then, and they're a big reason they live in the northern Northampton now. In 2023, they left Peekskill, New York, where the biking wasn't great, too hilly, too much traffic, and moved to Florence, where they have easy access to rail trails and bike paths. For a bike rider, this area is heaven, said Hollerman, 75, as he talked one afternoon at the couple's home on Garfield Avenue. He and his wife visited Northampton for the first time in 2008 after reading up on places to bike in western Massachusetts. They stayed at the Hotel Northampton, ate at Fitzwillie's, and checked out the downtown. It felt like a place with a real center, Martoni, 69, recalled. And they loved the cycling, good trails, fewer steep hills, scenic back roads, less traffic. Return visits followed. Moving at that point wasn't on the horizon. They were rooted in New York, where they lived in the city before moving to Peekskill in 2007. They were busy with their lives and careers. Martoni is an architect, Hollerman as a writer and editor in business and digital technology. Years passed. As retirement beaconed, Hollerman felt increasingly ready to pull up stakes. Though he enjoyed many aspects of life in New York, he intensely disliked the isolating, car-centered lifestyle of suburban Peekskill, where going anywhere and doing almost anything involved getting behind the wheel. Martoni wasn't intent on leaving, in part because of family ties. Her mother lived nearby, and she visited her frequently. Martoni's retirement in 2021 was followed by her mother's death a year later. Those two profound changes allowed her to take stock and look ahead. In May 2023, she and her husband revisited Northampton. It had been a while, years actually, but they hadn't forgotten Hampshire County's appeal. They booked a getaway at the Sugar Maple Trailside Inn, a B&B in Florence owned by Craig and Kathleen Delapene. The aptly named inn is just a few steps from the Mass Central Rail Trail. Craig Delapene, an associate broker with the Murphy's Realtor, is a longtime leader in the rail-to-trail movement. As a realtor, he specializes in properties near bike paths and greenways, a market, he says, that has grown to include older buyers. People are living longer and staying active, he said. They want pleasant, safe outdoor spaces where they can walk or ride a bike, maybe with grandkids in tow. Walkable neighborhoods near a downtown, he added, hold strong appeal. Not long after their May visit, Hollerman and Martoni came back for a longer stay, this time with an eye on relocating. Working with Delapene as their broker, they found the house in July and moved in November. They lived in a neighborhood where sidewalks and front porches foster connection. People here take the time to stop and talk, even if just to say hello, Hollerman says. As newer arrivals, they appreciated things others may take for granted. Drivers who stop at crosswalks, fresh produce at the local farm stands, a hardware store and coffee shop within walking distance, a civic culture. However strained at times, that still seems sustained by core values. Their biggest frustration after moving was finding medical providers, a problem shared by others interviewed for these stories. Hollerman and Martoni encountered long waits for appointments and closed practices. In the end, they opted for a concierge practice. Seeing specialists involved longer trips to Boston and Worcester than they needed to make in New York, but they're not complaining. In good weather, they're often out on their bikes together. They also join weekly rides with the Northampton Neighbors Biking Group. To meet others with shared interests, Martoni joined a Northampton Neighbors Gardening Group, and Hollerman started a poetry reading group. He also participated in a program at UMass that paired older adults with students to forge connections across generations. Asked if they ever considered moving elsewhere, Hollerman said, "No, I'm happy we moved here," he said one day after he joined the throngs at Northampton's No Kings rally. "Right now, there's no other place in the United States I'd rather be living. Some choices require shopping around," he added, "but not this one. Sometimes you just know." Tuned in to Northampton. During her career as a professor of psychology at Mount Holyoke College in South Hadley, Gail Hornstein, 75, made her home for 30-plus years in Holyoke. "It was a wonderful place to live," she said, recalling the city's energy, diversity, and proximity to campus. But after retiring in 2018, she started thinking about what's next, a process that led Hornstein to tweak her priorities. Two points emerged. She wanted to live within walking distance of a downtown, and she wanted to be part of a close-knit neighborhood. In 2021, she bought a house in a Northampton neighborhood close to Main Street. She talks of it as a best-of-both-worlds location. From her front door, it's a short walk in one direction to the city's Center for the Arts, or in the opposite direction to unspoiled open spaces. She enjoys the access to downtown, which she didn't have in Holyoke. "It's a town center that's highly used," she said of Northampton's appeal as a hub for business, social, and civic life. Though she's been to Northampton many times over the years, she saw it as an outsider. Her visits had specific purposes: a lecture, a yoga class, a dinner out. "That has changed. I'm astonished at how different Northampton feels to me since I began living here," she said. She explored new-to-her bike paths, discovered neighborhoods she'd never known existed, and became a regular at Grow Food Northampton's Tuesday Market. She took Tai Chi classes at the Senior Center and joined Northampton Neighbors, expanding her network of friends along the way. She signed up for volunteer stints at the Northampton Survival Center and got up to speed on local politics. "I'm much more tuned in to the city's strengths and limitations," she added via email. "Of course, I wish every empty storefront would soon be filled with a thriving local business," and she has backed candidates she hopes can help make that happen. She's kept long-standing ties to Holyoke, returning now and again to support local businesses there. She also volunteers for the Wildflower Alliance of Holyoke, a nonprofit organization that offers mental health care alternatives, and for Rachel's Table of Western Massachusetts, a nonprofit that works to alleviate hunger and reduce food waste. "But Northampton is home. My fantasy that I could live on a quiet street, only a short walk into downtown, where I could do errands, buy bicycle, and have a warm, supportive relationship with my neighbors has been fully realized," she said. "And for that, I am happy and grateful." Setting priorities. Realtors hear about priorities from older buyers who, like Hornstein, Martoni, and Hollerman, have specific asks. Rachel Simpson of Five Colleges Realtors worked with a couple who said being close to the hospital topped their list. They eventually found a house minutes from Cooley Dickinson. For two women from Ohio, social connection was the key. They wanted to find community, Simpson said. They were also tired of living in a less progressive state. But much as they liked Northampton, they couldn't find housing in their price range that worked for them. "It's been true for some time," Simpson added, "that people move there because it's more LGBTQIA friendly. The 2024 election created an uptick in interest," she said. "We met political refugees, people from more conservative states who believe Massachusetts is safer. The median listing price for a house in Northampton was $519,000 in early June, according to Realtor.com. It was definitely easier for people to find homes that worked before 2020, Simpson said, because while supply was still relatively low, homes were not as expensive. That changed during the COVID pandemic era as home values rose. This spring, the housing market has been very active, Simpson said, with high demand continuing to outpace supply. Next, we move to Western Massachusetts. Democratic Socialists gaining ground. National Winds Fuel Local Chapter's Growth, by Samuel Galinas, staff writer. Democratic Socialist Sasha Moore-Smith doesn't see much of a distinction between Democrats and Republicans. For her, they are the two capitalist parties, and increasingly, she is not alone. As co-chair of the River Valley Democratic Socialists of America, RVDSA, which spans Hampshire, Franklin, and Hamden counties, she has watched the organization gain traction, especially in recent months. The local chapter, founded in 2017, has grown from about 300 members at the start of the 2025 to 500 members, including 30 new members in the last month alone. This surge has been accompanied by more DSA candidates in local elections, and some of them have gained seats. Jill Brevik won a spot on the town council in Amherst, and Tom Hendrickson was reelected to the Agawam City Council. During the last election season in Northampton, two DSA candidates were on the local ballot but lost. Nico Latendre Callahan ran for city council in Ward 1, and Will O'Dwyer ran for an at-large seat. According to Moore-Smith, they didn't have the time to fully introduce their platforms to voters. And this is also far from a local springtime for the DSA, as Democratic Socialist candidates gain popularity around the country. In mayoral races within the past year, Zoran Mandani toppled Andrew Cuomo, the scion of a political dynasty, on his way to becoming New York City's mayor. Katie Wilson won an upset victory to lead Seattle last fall. And this month, Nithanya Raman clinched a spot in the November runoff against Los Angeles Mayor Karen Bass. In Colorado, Lamalot Karros, a Democratic Socialist, unseated Diana DeGette, the long-serving U.S. representative in the state's deep blue 1st Congressional District, centered on Denver, Pennsylvania. Democrats picked Chris Rabb, a progressive state representative, as the party's candidate for the 3rd Congressional District. DSA is a political home for those who truly believe that a better future is possible, said RVDSA co-chair Adrian Resia. We are working toward a world with free health care, affordable housing, and where people are empowered to live a life they are proud of without needing to work to 60-hour work weeks just to put food on the table. Economy for the working class. Moore-Smith has spent the past decade organizing, first serving as president of a grocery store union in Burlington, Vermont, then participating in a pro-Palestine advocacy while in college before joining the DSA after moving to Western Massachusetts in 2022. While the organization supports union campaigns and other social movements, Moore-Smith said its primary focus when canvassing is talking directly with voters about economic issues. We're talking about how people have been left behind by the capitalist parties, and we are trying to build an alternative that's based on expanding democracy for working class people, she said. That's based on having a society that meets the needs of its people, especially its most vulnerable populations, instead of protecting the wealthy as they enrich themselves off the labor of working class people. The chapter has also canvassed against statewide ballot proposals it says would reduce funding for public services. This includes a proposed reduction of the state income tax rate from 5% to 4%, which would reduce the state revenues by about $5 billion annually. That proposal was struck down by the Massachusetts Supreme Justice Court. If state revenues decline, Moore Smith said, local communities would bear much of the brunt. She assumes that there would be cuts to funding for road repairs, fewer grants for infrastructure improvements for towns, and cuts to services such as health care programs, housing assistance, and education. Obviously, we don't know what decisions the state legislature will make, but based on past austerity movements, that's kind of what we anticipated, she said. Criticism of Democrats. Garcia said that the egregious acts of the Republican-led Trump administration have certainly ignited more followers to the DSA, but Democrats are not off the hook. More specifically, criticized Democratic elected officials, arguing that the party often fails to enact policies they campaign on. Democratic politicians often will say the right thing and then they do something different. When they're talking to a working class voter, they'll talk about affordability or the cost of health care. But then when they're actually in power, they're finding excuses not to pass things like Medicare for all or other policies that will benefit working class people, she said. They have a different message when they're talking to their wealthiest donors. Morspis said Democratic Socialist candidates reject political action committee money and donations from special interest groups. I see one of the core differences as accountability, and the other core difference is our long-term vision of the society we want to build, she said. That vision, Moore Smith said, includes greater worker control over workplaces, stronger union, and limiting corporate influence in government. Looking ahead, Moore Smith said the chapter plans to continue expanding its membership and organizing efforts. I think I would highlight the DSA is an organization that anyone can join and get involved in. We are not a staff-driven organization. Nobody in the local chapter is getting paid to do the work that we do, she said. We believe that more and more people need to be involved in the political process because we're never going to have the money to compete with established politicians. But we're seeing around the country that through mass participation, we can still win. And now our final front page story, Northampton. Community weighs in on Maine's field remake. Residents favor natural fixes over new structures as the city plans for a flood-prone future. By Anthony Camilleri, staff writer. Northampton. After years of flooding damaged its roads and softball field, the city's Parks and Recreation Department is planning a major renovation at Maine's Field and wants the community's input on updating the century-old park. Planning for the park's remake off Riverside Drive in Florence took center stage over 2 days last week. First, an informal in-person gathering at the Maine's Field Pavilion, at which residents could comment on ideas in the works, followed the next night by a formal presentation of the plans at a Parks and Recreation Commission meeting. Mansfield is one of the city's larger recreation parks, and it's popular for softball, volleyball, and community gatherings. Its pavilion is frequently rented for parties and special celebrations, and it is home to the city's only lighted softball field. At the in-person gathering, neighbors met at the pavilion with parks and recreation staff and engineers from Foss and O'Neill, where posters displayed potential amenities including play equipment, gazebos, swing sets, bathrooms, and shade structures. Residents were given sheets of red and green stickers to place on the posters to signal approval or disapproval of each item. While more natural designs, such as plots of flowers or wooden shade structures, received many green stickers, larger artificial structures generally received red stickers from those present. I think we need some kind of a treatment for the roads so there's not so much dust. I come to the park for the trees. I don't come for the recreation. I do enjoy seeing when people are here, but I don't want to see many more people here, said resident Wendy Foxman. I really want them to keep this renovation as simple and natural as possible. Parks and Recreation received more than $90,000 in Community Preservation Act funding in 2024 to begin planning flood mitigation and renovation efforts. Director Anne Marie Magallio explained that the project focuses on both preventing flood damage and generally improving the park as a community resource. What we're looking for is people's ideas and opinions, what they like to do down here, what they might want to do down here that we don't have available. Do they want to see nicer amenities? Do they want anything taken out or new things put in? Maggio said, when it floods down here, sometimes it does a lot of damage. The last one was a few years ago, and it did some infrastructure damage to the road and the softball field. We're also figuring out how can we build something to make it less prone to flooding and more resilient. At the formal meeting, Foss and O'Neill engineers Ian Law and senior landscape architect Jeff Dawson, an ecological designer, presented renderings of four potential renovation plans based on community feedback. The renderings were labeled A1, A2, B, and C. Plans A and A1 focus on creating a water channel through the park to guide and retain stormwater. All plans include some sort of water retention pool or stream, with Plan B including a centralized parking location, and Plan C elevating the softball field by 4 feet to mitigate its flood risk. Foss and O'Neill Water Resources Engineer Sarah Frisby presented findings from the LIDAR study using drone-mounted lasers to map the Mill River's depth, showing the flood risk facing the 40-acre site. A 100-year storm with a 1% annual chance of occurring would bring about 8 inches of rain in 24 hours, she said. But by 2070, that same storm could bring roughly 11 inches, raising the risk of property damage to nearby homes. This is where we start seeing more danger to the houses. It's kind of reaching into the southern side of the road, and so that is where there might be more, Frisby said. There's a ton of water coming through here, and it's got to go somewhere. We need to figure out where it's going to go. Responding to the public's questions about the timeline, Baggio explained that work on the park's renovation would likely take years. She said that while she hopes to conclude preliminary planning this summer, more detailed plans and the start of construction would likely occur after future CPA funding rounds. Baggio went on to explain that the project's timeline and feasibility depend on her ability to secure state grant funds. Law added that by focusing the project on flood mitigation with beautification as a secondary priority, the city is more likely to secure financial support from the state. If the niceties become a co-benefit, but the focus is on resilience, that's going to unlock the funding the best, Law said. The process is a lot of fun for us, but we think it's a win-win for everyone. We now move to the cities and towns section of today's Daily Hampshire Gazette. Starting out in Northampton, public invited to Picture Main Street info session by Anthony Calamari, staff writer. Northampton. Following the submittal of its 100% design guidelines for the Picture Main Street project, the city is hosting an informational session to present its Main Street redesign plans to the public from 4 until 7 p.m. on Wednesday at 180 Main Street. The city began submitting design plans to the Massachusetts Department of Transportation, MassDOT, in 2021. Although the city submitted its completed design plan in December last year, the city discovered in November that Eversource had installed its new utility lines in a different location than their agreed-upon design plan called for, prompting the need to further utility testing, the city stated on its website. In the spring, the city began digging about 20 test pits to identify the precise location of gas lines that were potentially installed incorrectly by Eversource, a discovery that delayed the project's start by at least 6 months. Planning and Sustainability Director Carolyn Misch, in an interview Wednesday, explained that most of the planning and design changes that will be presented on Wednesday are minor and reflected simple alterations such as brick sidewalk color, bike rack placement, or tree planting locations. Essentially, it's been the same since the 20-25% submittal. It was tweaked a little bit at the 75% submittal, but between 75 and 100%, it's all the fine-tuning grading, Misch said. It's counting all the bike racks and making sure they're in the right location, putting the trees in the precise location so there's no conflict with the underground conduits. It's all the really important details in order to make the surface work the way we want it to work. In total, Mayor Gina Louise Serra previously explained the approximately $43.3 million project is expected to cost $11.8 million out of the city's pocket, with $3 million in anticipated funding to come from Chapter 90 and capital improvement funding, $5.4 million from state and federal grant funds, and $3.4 million from local restricted funds. About $8.8 million of the city's portion of the cost has already been spent or allocated. These funds, Sarah noted in May, will be matched with $31.5 million in state and federal dollars. Misch noting that the project's estimated cost has not changed since the mayor's most recent estimate in May, explained that she is excited to present renderings of the project and provide the public an opportunity to ask city officials about the project. There will be images and renderings created to enliven what's on the actual design plans. Those will be available for people to see, and then people can ask questions. If they have a particular interest in one of the plazas that's going to be created, they can ask the tool design teams, Mish said. It's not going to be the only one. We're going to be doing more in the fall. We now move to Pelham. Amherst to run tax treasurer services by Scott Mersback, staff writer, Pelham. Tax collection and treasurer services for Pelham residents are being provided by the town of Amherst under a new intermunicipal agreement. The decision to have Amherst's five-member team provide the services to Pelham in a one-year pilot came following a May 11th vote by the select board to eliminate the collector and treasurer positions as of May 15th. Amherst Town Council on June 1st approved entering the agreement, which was then executed by Town Manager Paul Bockelman on June 26th. The total fee that will be paid to the Amherst for the services is $101,000. Bockelman, Finance Director Sean Mangano, and Collector Treasurer Jennifer LaFountain wrote a memo to councilors explaining the arrangement. Amherst and Pelham have a strong history of collaboration, including shared services related to payroll, fire, and EMS response, property assessment, and schools. This proposal represents a logical next step in expanding regional cooperation and maximizing available resources. Pelham residents were notified in a letter from select board members Bob Agolia, Tara Loomis, and Jessica Barr, which was sent after annual town meeting approved a $50,000 free cash transfer to cover backlog resolution and expand audit costs. On cost, the agreement with Amherst is comparable in the short term with longer term savings as employee benefit obligations are eliminated, the select board wrote. Before Amherst began serving Pelham, there was a 6-week transition period with Sarah Hunter, principal of Mass Muni Fin, providing the services and handling any backlog of pending transactions. With the new services, staff will be available at Pelham Town Hall offices, 351 Amherst Road, Mondays 2:30 until 4:30 p.m. and Wednesdays 8 until 10 a.m. with Pelham residents also able to access the central services counter at Amherst Town Hall weekdays 8 until 4:30 p.m. Next we go to Whately Hatfield. Mass DOT to update Route 5 and 10 bridges. Construction slated to start next summer continue until 2030. By Eliana Marietta, staff writer, Whately. Three bridges that carry traffic on Route 5 and 10 over Interstate 91 in Whately and Hatfield are set for a revamp next summer. The Massachusetts Department of Transportation held a virtual meeting on July 9th to detail its plans to replace the structurally deficient bridge decks as described by MassDOT project manager Joanne Ruddy. The first bridge carries state roads, Route 5 and 10, over the interstate near the Whately Diner. The second bridge in Whately also lies on state road near LaSalle Drive and Cleaverack Road, and the Hatfield Bridge is on West Street. According to Ruddy, the three bridges date to the 1960s and show signs of their age, including deteriorating railings and joints and vegetation growing through cracks in the pavement. The project goal is to prolong the lifespan of these bridges to maintain safe and reliable movement of travelers, Ruddy said. To achieve this, Mass DOT plans to reconstruct the wing walls holding up the bridges, install guardrails and curbs, repair the girders and beams at the foundation, demolish and replace the bridge deck and fencing, clear vegetation, repave and restripe the bridges, and build wheelchair-accessible pedestrian ramps. Construction is set to start next summer and last until the end of the summer of 2030, with work on all three bridges occurring simultaneously. During construction, one of the two lanes on the bridge will be closed temporarily depending on the bridge. Traffic will either alternate via the remaining single lane or, in instances where space allows, vehicles may pass in both directions through the single lane. Northbound lanes on Interstate 91 will also see temporary closures and restrictions. For the second stage of construction on the northern bridge near the Whately Diner, which is scheduled to be about 9 months into the project, the geometry of the exit 35 ramp on Interstate 91 northbound won't provide the proper truck turning radius needed to navigate over the bridge, Ruddy explained. As a result, truck drivers who are hoping to get on Route 5 and 10 or visit the truck plaza outside the Whately Diner will need to use exit 30 instead and follow the detour. The sidewalk along the northern bridge will also be temporarily removed to accommodate for vehicles passing over the bridge during the first phase of construction. Now we move to Amherst. Amherst Media sells planned building site. Nonprofit will continue to operate from leased space in the Sciobody building on University Drive. By Scott Mersbach, staff writer, Amherst. Amherst Media's quest to build a new headquarters and technology center on Main Street, a short distance from the Emily Dickinson Museum, is ending with the sale of the land it bought in 2013 for that purpose. The 0.56-acre site at 420 Main Street, which had been eyed for the nonprofit's new $1.3 million building, recently sold to Emerald Land Holdings, Incorporated of Rutland for $410,000. The sale means that Amherst Media, which oversees public access, education, and government television channels, will continue to operate from leased space in the Sciobody building at 101 University Drive, where it has been since 2022. The Jones Library is inside the same building on a temporary basis. Executive Director Rachel Figuresmith confirmed that the sale took place and the focus for Amherst Media will be on education and public service. It also marks the end of a long-running saga that started when Amherst Media acquired two parcels for $340,000, coming on the heels of receiving a 2010 eviction notice from Eversource from a building at 246 College Street that had been used since 1991. In 2020, Amherst Media received approvals from town boards to build a one-and-a-half-story Greek Revival building at a cost of $1.3 million, complying with the requirements of the Emily Dickinson Local Historic District. But there were controversies along the way, with neighbors worried about the impacts of having building and parking lot on the green space. 3 years later, it was announced that the building would bear the name of Demetria Rogeras Shabazz, a former board president and social justice activist who died earlier that year. Prior to the original sale, Amherst Town Meeting rezoned the site from general residence to neighborhood business to accommodate Amherst Media's possible use. The lot became available after an earlier effort by the town to acquire the land to protect the view shed of the historic Henry F. Hills House and the Hills Memorial Clubhouse used by the Amherst Women's Club failed. That would have turned the property into the Hills Historical Landscape Park. Today there is one death notice and one obituary. Joan Strong, Cummington, Massachusetts, passed away at age 81 on Thursday, June 25th, 2026. Calling hours will be held Thursday, July 30th from 4 until 6 p.m. at Selusniak Funeral Home, 173 North Street, Northampton, Massachusetts. A graveside service will be held Friday, July 31st at 11 a.m. at Dolls Cemetery, Potash Hill Road, Cummington, Massachusetts, with a reception to follow at the family's residence. And a death notice for Marion Baranowski, Chesterfield, Massachusetts, passed at age 83 on Wednesday, July 22nd. A full obituary will be published in an upcoming edition of the Daily Hampshire Gazette. Mutual funeral.

0: This broadcast service is provided by Valley iRadio. The material being read is the copyright property of the publications being read. Access to this program is solely for persons who cannot read the original printed version due to a visual impairment or other disability. By continuing to listen, you confirm that you have such a condition.
1: And Raul Castro on the Mesita and Carlos Manuel de Cias Padez barracks in Cuba's eastern region. The military action against former dictator Fulgencio Batista failed, but it marked the beginning of the revolutionary struggle that culminated on January 1st, 1959. Raul Castro's last public appearances were in June during an event to establish the Ministry of the Interior and on May 1st to celebrate Labor Day. He no longer holds any formal positions, but his symbolic presence is strong, and he was recently identified as one of the negotiators in talks with the United States following the imposition of the U.S. energy embargo. Facing a crowd of hundreds of people waving Cuban flags early Sunday, Díaz-Canel rejected a report that the U.S. State Department published last week that accused Cuba of running a leftist espionage and influence network against the United States and Latin America for decades. Every day they issue a threat against the revolution, and every week they announce a new punishment for Cuban companies and officials, the president said. In May, Castro was charged in a U.S. indictment with murder and other crimes for his alleged role in the drowning of two civilian aircraft operated by Miami-based exiles in 1996 off the coast of the Caribbean island. The accusations were widely rejected by Cuba's government. Cuba is going through one of the worst periods in its historically tense relationship with the United States. U.S. President Donald Trump has said he hopes to take over the island after his January attack on Venezuela, a key ally of Cuba for decades, and imposed an oil embargo that has practically paralyzed the Caribbean nation, pressuring it to change its economic and political model. Cuba is the victim of a coldly calculated genocide, Díaz-Canel said during his speech, in which he accused the Trump administration of imposing a policy of maximum pressure and intensified economic strangulation. Now we move to Washington. Netanyahu accuses Mamdani of fomenting hate. Israeli Prime Minister calls war criminal charges bogus, by Lisa Mascaro, Associated Press. Washington. Israel's Benjamin Netanyahu said Sunday that the New York mayor, Zoran Mamdani, is fomenting hate by calling the prime minister a war criminal who should be arrested over the war in Gaza if he visits the city for the United Nations General Assembly. Netanyahu said he intends to be in New York in September to address the annual UN gathering of world leaders, despite the mayor's suggestion that he is not welcome. Mamdani said last week that while New York City does not have legal authority to execute an arrest warrant issued by the world's top war crimes court, he encouraged the federal government to do so. He's supposed to be the mayor of all New Yorkers, Jews, Christians, Muslims, everyone, Netanyahu said on Fox News Channel Sunday Morning Futures with Maria Bartiromo, but he's trying to turn one group against the other. The prime minister has become an increasingly polarizing figure over Israel's war in Gaza, which was ignited by the October 7, 2023, deadly attack on southern Israel by Hamas military.

0: bulletins. Israel also joined the U.S. in starting the war against Iran on February 28th, before launching a ground invasion in southern Lebanon in response to fire from the Iranian-backed Hezbollah group. Netanyahu on Sunday dismissed the International Criminal Court's war crimes charges against him as bogus. He pointed to sexual misconduct allegations against the ICC's top prosecutor, who was removed from that post on Friday, and said the warrant was an attempt to divert attention. The mayor's office did not immediately respond to the request for comment Sunday. Bipartisan U.S. support for Israel at risk, Netanyahu says. Netanyahu said he was concerned that the once bipartisan political support for Israel in the U.S. is at risk, particularly as progressive and far-left Democrats align with the Mamdani wing of the party splinter. He also warned against rising anti-Semitism in the U.S. and other Western countries, saying that when he talks to people in New York City, home to the second largest Jewish population in the world, Jews feel very uncomfortable. "And I think it's wrong. The whole thing is wrong," he said. Throughout his mayoral election campaign last year, Mamdani said he would seek to order the city's police to execute the ICC's arrest warrant over Netanyahu's role in the war in Gaza. But Mamdani acknowledged last week that his city did not have the legal authority to arrest Netanyahu and called on federal authorities to step in. "I want to be equally clear, Benjamin, not Netanyahu is not welcome in New York City, nor is any other war criminal at large," he said in a video message. He told the New Yorkers that he understood their frustration and that expressions of protest is something the city would always respect. The Hague-based court has accused Netanyahu, his former defense minister, and the late leader of Hamas of crimes against humanity. The Palestinian territory's health ministry says over 73,000 people have been killed in Israel's offensive, roughly half of them women and children. Some 1,200 people, most of them civilians, were killed in the initial Hamas attack on Israel. Trump has assured Netanyahu he won't be arrested. Trump told Netanyahu in a social media post Monday that he will not be arrested in any way, shape, or form while in the United States of America. Netanyahu is expected in Washington this week to meet with Trump and attend funeral services for the late Republican Senator Lindsey Graham of South Carolina. Graham, a leading defense hawk and strong supporter of Israel, died suddenly 2 weeks ago of a likely torn aorta. The prime minister called him an extraordinary American patriot. Our next article, Nature. Some birds defy overall plunge in numbers. 3 billion birds have been lost in the last half century. By Mac Basinger, Los Angeles Times. Bird multitudes are slipping away on a global scale, but a new study offers hope for how we can be better neighbors to feathered friends. Researchers at California Polytech State University in San Luis Obispo knew, like everyone else in the bird world, that 3 billion birds had been lost in the last half century, but they wanted to know more about why. So they looked at changes in air pollution, light pollution, summer heat, and 8 other environmental and demographic conditions that affect birds. To their surprise, they found some species are doing well in some places with bad air or bright nights, thanks to what nature puts in the bird's survival toolkit. Our study shows pretty convincingly that we are losing birds in some places, but we're also gaining birds at local populations in other areas. So it's not dire across the board, said Clinton Francis, a Cal Poly Biological Sciences professor and co-author on the new study published in Current Biology. In some parts of the West that have bad air pollution, Oregon juncos and spotted towhees actually had more babies. It could be because they spend much of their day hopping from place to place, avoiding the respiratory stress of smoke that afflicts more athletic species. In Southern California, the number of American robins and goldfinches increased in urbanized areas. Robins do well in grassy fields with scattered trees, which city parks often provide, the researchers said via email. I don't think anyone's going to dispute that we've lost a lot of birds across a lot of different populations, but I also find a lot of hope in our study, Francis said. Of the 11 stressors the researchers examined, two had the biggest overall negative effect on birds: less darkness at night and worse air pollution. They found this hopeful because they are conditions that people can change locally. Reducing misdirected street lighting, for example, can really help, especially in areas with species that need low light for navigation. Turning off lights when you leave the house is also good for birds. I'm looking out my window right now, and I can see all kinds of sources of light at the night that could be better shielded, just shining to illuminate plants, which can look really nice at night, but also the plant doesn't need light at night, Francis said. Anything people can do to reduce fire risk can also lead to less air pollution benefiting birds, the researchers said. The fact that air and light pollution turn out to be among the strongest factors in birds' decline wasn't much of a surprise to Allison Schultz, associate curator of ornithology at the Natural History Museum in Los Angeles County. It basically matches a lot of observations that we had over the years. It's just really nice to see it actually confirmed with real data and statistics, she said. Schultz was not affiliated with the study, but the museum has a collection of bird skulls that was included in its database. That's because birds with larger eyes can absorb more light, giving them the upper wing when light is low. To carry out the study, researchers needed to understand two main things: where bird numbers were rising and falling, and how the conditions around them has changed. To look at the bird numbers, they used data collected from more than 350 bird banding research stations across North America that are little known outside the birding circles. During a bird banding survey, a field team stretches nets between trees or chaparral to capture birds as they commute through their habitat. They gently pluck them from the netting and attach bird-sized bracelets to their scaly ankles. They track numbers of adults and babies and how babies per adult changes over time by counting how many fly into the nets. A bird's age, wing length, and other fitness metrics are also recorded before it is released. Etched onto each of the band is a series of letters and numbers that, it's captured again, tells the next researcher where the bird has been. The data set from the stations take in 46 species common to North America. In this study, the researchers used close to 600,000 of these data points. We're lucky in the world of birds that we have lots of different large-scale data sets collected oftentimes by, you know, just everybody individuals, said Dr. Sarah Jennings, lead author of the study and a postdoctoral researcher at Cal Poly. Jennings noted that they used only species that could be captured in nets for banding surveys. Think small songbirds you could see in a park or your backyard. The researchers compared places where bird numbers were changing with the 11 conditions using data sets for air quality, light, and climate, among others. Schultz said the strength of the study is a continuous continental scale and data that spans decades. If we looked outside the day after the 4th of July, the air looked a lot different than it does when you look outside today. Or if there happens to be a wildfire nearby, Schultz said. She also leads a community science effort to study how bird behavior changes when wildfire rolls through a region. Project Phoenix asked volunteers from Western states to observe birds in their area each week and submit what they see through eBird, a popular bird app. She is currently analyzing the data from last year's fire season and expects to have results soon. I'm actually really excited to see, as we're looking at our Project Phoenix results and a wildfire smoke, you know, are these matching the broader trends that they're seeing. And that's all for today. I thank you for listening, and I thank you for letting me read for you. I look forward to reading again, and I hope you have a wonderful day.
1: 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The material being read is the copyright property of the publications being read. Access to this program is solely for persons who cannot read the original printed version due to a visual impairment or other disability. By continuing to listen, you confirm that you have such a condition.
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3: 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Today I'll be reading from the Greenfield Recorder. Starting with a look at the week's weather. Today, a stray thunderstorm in the afternoon, high of 86. Tonight, a couple of evening thunderstorms predicted with a low of 64. Tuesday, not as warm with a thunderstorm, 77 and 66 your temperatures. Wednesday, humid with rain and a thunderstorm, 71 and 62. Thursday, variable clouds with a few showers, 75 and 63. Friday, humid with a couple of showers, 81 and 59. And Saturday, partly sunny, 83 high, 61 low. And now turning to the front page of the Greenfield Recorder. MassDOT redesign proposal faces pushback. Public weighs in on proposed Mohawk Trail upgrades geared toward pedestrian and bicycle access. Local bicyclists are urging the State Department of Transportation to rethink plans for $4 million in safety improvements along the Mohawk Trail, which includes adding crosswalks and motion-activated flashing lights to encourage drivers getting on and off Interstate 91 at the Rotary to slow down for pedestrians and bicycles. I feel like you guys have not biked in town, Greenfield resident Adam Goldstein said during a public information meeting last week. I bike everywhere in town all the time, and I would never go through that rotary. MassDOT project manager John Freeman said the project is still in the pre-25% design phase, and continued work is being done to explore options to address safety concerns along the Mohawk Trail or Route 2. From the intersection of Coleraine Road to the intersection of Shelburne Road, which is an approximately 3,000-foot stretch. He said the estimated $4 million project will be paid for primarily with Federal Highway Administration funds, and 20% of the project will be covered by MassDOT. The estimate does not include any land acquisition costs may be required. Design consultant Keith Lincoln with Chapel Engineering said that in September of 2025, a safety audit was conducted. The audit found that the existing infrastructure is deficient and lacks pedestrian and cyclist accommodations. Project goals are to improve road safety for all users, Lincoln said, specifically bicycle accommodations and a new sidewalk along the south side of Mohawk Trail. Furthermore, we're intending to improve bicycle and pedestrian crossing at the Rotary. The Franklin Regional Council of Governments 2025 Road Safety Action Plan listed the Mohawk Trail Rotary Interstate 91 ramps as the site with the highest number of crashes in Franklin County, noting 150 crashes were reported between 2018 and 2022. Lincoln said several options are being considered, including buffer lanes and a shared-use path. Currently, the preferred option involves installing a 10-foot-wide shared-use path on the north side of the Mohawk Trail, heading from downtown to the Rotary, with a 5-foot grass buffer from the roadway. The path would impact the Newton School property, requiring the fence to be torn down and reinstalled farther away from the road, which raised concern among school committee members in attendance at the meeting. School committee member Melissa McKenzie Webb said the meeting was the first she had heard of the proposal, and she is concerned that the path would push the fence too close to where the swing set's located. There is a swing set there, and if you're encroaching too far onto the property, there are guidelines within the swing set, and you probably don't want kids swinging 10 to 20 feet away from the current fence, she commented. I just see the path encroaching on a place where kids play. Lincoln said that having the path on that side of the road is preferable because it would just impact the school, whereas on the south side of the street, the path would impact several businesses and MassDOT would need to accommodate the various driveways. He added that at this point in the process, no options have been fully ruled out. In addition to the shared use path, MassDOT representatives said the project will include shifting the crosswalks along the rotary to be farther back on the Interstate 91 on-ramp, so they are more separated from the rotary and to allow for better visibility. At the two key locations where the shared use path crosses I-91 on and off ramps, the focus has been to create more separation of the rotary from the crossings to improve the sight lines for vehicles approaching the crossings. We are also proposing flashing beacons to alert the motorists of the presence of a pedestrian or a bicyclist in the crossing. He added the rotary itself is being looked at to see if the Interstate 91 northbound on-ramp can be redesigned so it's clear whether a vehicle intends to merge onto the highway or stay on the rotary. Additionally, a crosswalk will be added at the intersection of Minor Street, and a new traffic light will be installed at the intersection of Shelburne Road. MassDOT representatives said permanent and temporary construction easements would be required for the project, and MassDOT will reach out to affected property owners as the project proceeds. However, the majority of residents in attendance at the meeting did not express concern about property impacts, but rather safety and feasibility. My major concern is the speed because people really fly, said John Bottomley, city councilor for Precinct 4. I'm really concerned about speed, and especially coming off a highway ramp, seeing a pedestrian crossing flashing would be, I've never seen that. Greenfield resident Adam Goldstein said that if the goal is to make the road safer for bicyclists and pedestrians to travel from downtown to the commercial plazas on the other side of the rotary, there already is a safer path by taking the Coleraine Street Bridge, but the bridge is currently closed. He suggested that fixing the bridge and improving existing bicycle infrastructure would be a better use of funding. Greenfield resident Mary Westervelt and Coleraine resident David Greenberg both agreed that even with the improvements, the rotary would not be safe for bicyclists, and biking there should be not encouraged. It's a terrifying proposal in my mind, Westervelt said. This is not a good idea, Greenberg said. I bicycle into Greenfield a lot, and I used to go over the Coleraine Street Bridge. That's down. Now I use a little bicycle path, but I would never go around that rotary. He added the rotary aside, any improvement should separate bicyclists and pedestrians as bikes move faster than people walking, and separating the two could prevent collisions. Beth Giannini, the transportation program manager at FERCOG, said that during the safety audit, she did see multiple pedestrians, bicyclists, and even one person using a wheelchair attempt to cross the rotary. And while not everyone uses the rotary to get around, there are people that do and deserve to be safe while doing so. I come through that way every single day, and I see people who are walking and are biking through that route, Giannini said. There are a lot of people who are already using the route, and this would make it safer for them. Freeman said, As work progresses, further public outreach and informational meetings will be scheduled. He expects a preliminary design to be completed by the end of spring 2027. Members of the public can submit comments on the project by emailing mass.projectmanagement@dot.state.ma.us and include the project file number 613591 to the subject line. This next story is from New Salem. Reaping the fruits of her labor, Carol Hillman, the sole Franklin County recipient of the 2026 Commonwealth Heroine Award. The Commonwealth Heroines class of 2026 is comprised of 147 women from across Massachusetts, the largest class to date, but only one of those women calls Franklin County home. That distinction belongs to 99-year-old Carol Hillman, owner of New Salem Preserves and Heritage Cider at 67 South Main Street. "I was dumbfounded. It was totally unexpected," she said about being informed of the award. "I just feel very honored. And you know, it's a great fulfillment to feel like you've given back to the wider community. I wanted the farm to be somewhere where people could come and really enjoy the beauties of nature and just have a place to relax in our very stressed out world." She added, "I'm delighted, absolutely delighted. How could I not feel that way?" The Massachusetts Commission on the Status of Women partners with state legislators each year to identify women who make outstanding contributions to their organizations and in their communities. State lawmakers are encouraged to submit one woman from their constituency as a means of recognizing their efforts and acts of service. Many 2026 class members joined the commission and Lieutenant Governor Kim Driscoll at the State House for a ceremony on June 24th. Hillman, who learned of the honor in May, opted against traveling to Boston but said a longtime friend who works in the building picked up her official award certificate, pin, and program book on her behalf. Hillman was nominated for the award by State Representative Aaron Saunders of Belchertown. "Carol is a wonderful person and an absolute pillar of our community. She spent decades advancing childhood education, changing young lives, and influencing generations of teachers in the field," Saunders said in a statement. "Her farm, New Salem Preserves, has been an extension of her classroom and a manifestation of her passion for teaching as she continues teaching guests the importance of growing and harvesting food. At nearly 100 years old, she continues to dedicate much of her time to her farm and constantly shares the fruits of her labor with the community. Her cider is absolutely incredible, and I highly recommend everyone visit her farm." It's been an exciting few months for Hillman, who received an honorary doctorate from Smith College, her alma mater, on May 17th. She had earned her bachelor's degree as part of the class of 1949, and her mother graduated in 1921. "I will tell you that the 600 students gave me a standing ovation. I feel that I had a message to give them, and they were so receptive and so taking it in," she said. "It was the most rewarding experience." Hillman shared her experiences being shut out of high school debutante balls because of her Jewish faith, and of failing in her first two attempts to be accepted to Smith College. "I urge you new Smithies, follow your passion, give it your all," Hillman told the graduates in front of her on the campus's quadrangle. "You have the power to make our planet a better world. I wish you a beautiful journey." The statement from Smith College said Hillman was selected because she is a lifelong educator and environmental steward whose work has deeply influenced early childhood education on local and global scales. "Guided by two core passions, nurturing young minds and tending the natural environment, Hillman has spent decades bridging the gap between the classroom and the land," the college said in a statement. It was actually the second honorary doctorate for Hillman, who 4 years ago also received one from alma mater Bank Street College of Education in New York, where she earned a master's in early childhood and elementary education in 1967 and a master's in educational leadership in 1987. Drawing on her studies there, she taught four-year-olds at the Ethical Culture Nursery School in White Plains, New York for 20 years, founded the Early Childhood Wisdom Initiative, an organization that recruits older practitioners to mentor the next generation of early childhood professionals. A New York native, Hillman purchased the New Salem farm with her now late husband in 1968. It was a second home for 66 years until Hillman moved from Harrison, New York to New Salem during the COVID-19 pandemic. Part of my vision for this place has been to incorporate many different organizations, she said, so I feel very strongly that a farm can be anything. It isn't only about apples, it isn't only about environment, it's also about people sharing a space. The Hillmans made sweet ciders for decades. Carol began dabbling in hard ciders about 7 years ago. The cider sells Quabbin Reserve, an heirloom blend with small batch golden russet cider, Core Appeal, a semi-dry cider with an aromatic nose and fruit-forward palate, and Bee's Knees, made with wildflower honey and old English apples. Family members told her she was crazy for starting a new venture at 92 years old, but she's still going strong. I expect to keep doing the best I can for as long as I can do it, Hillman said, and I think the important thing is to find your passion and give it your all. And that's what I'm trying to do. Gleaning program gaining ground, Rachel's Table continues expanding its food rescue work with a new vehicle. Rachel's Table is expanding its ability to recover fresh produce from local farms with the addition of a new gleaning vehicle, a resource that Director of Program Strategy Kara Michelle Silverberg says will help the nonprofit reach more farms and better serve communities facing food insecurity across western Massachusetts. For years, the Springfield-based nonprofit's gleaning program relied on staff members and volunteers using their own vehicles to reach participating farms, a system that often limited where crews could go and how much produce they could transport. Sometimes that means a little Prius driving around on rickety farm roads and muddy roads, Silverberg explained. You can only do so much when you're relying on the goodwill of staff and volunteers for their personal vehicles. Gleaning occurs when volunteers collect surplus crops that the farmers did not harvest for market and that might otherwise go to waste. For example, farms often leave imperfect crops in the field as produce with cosmetic issues can be difficult to sell. According to the nonprofit Feeding America, farms account for 21% of all food waste in the U.S. The truck that Rachel's Table acquired was funded through a combination of grants and donations. The Max Cares Foundation contributed $10,000 after approaching Rachel's Table to ask how it could support the organization's work, while the Community Foundation of Western Massachusetts awarded the nonprofit a $45,000 community resilience grant. Together, these contributions covered the truck's purchase, insurance, and the first-year operating costs. GoGraphics donated the custom vehicle wrap. The gleaning vehicle, a silver 2023 Chevrolet Silverado 1500 pickup truck, provides a reliable form of transportation that's capable of navigating rough farm terrain while hauling larger quantities of produce. It also allows the organization to move harvested fruits and vegetables into cold storage more quickly, preserving produce quality and prolonging the amount of time in which the food can be distributed. Silverberg said the vehicle arrives at a pivotal moment for the organization's rapidly growing gleaning program, which has changed dramatically since its launch in 2007. Last year, Rachel's Table anticipated recovering about 50,000 pounds of produce through gleaning. Instead, volunteers harvested nearly 117,000 pounds after farmers across the region offered more surplus crops than ever before, a notable increase from the roughly 8,000 pounds in produce recovery that was typical in the program's early years. We had volunteers who were asking, how can I help? We had farmers who were calling us saying, we have food, please come get it, Silverberg said. Once we got to that point, we felt like we didn't want to say no to this. We don't want to scale back from this. We want to keep saying yes to the momentum in the community among volunteers and among farmers. Gleaning also has deep historical roots. For Rachel's Table, the work is grounded in Jewish traditions. There's a cultural instruction that whoever is producing the food, that food needs to be available to everyone in the community, Silverberg said. We take that cultural instruction and we say, okay, how do we adapt that for the world we're living in today? While Rachel's Table is a Jewish organization, Silverberg emphasized that the program serves people of all backgrounds and partners with farms and community organizations across the region. Rachel's Table serves Franklin, Hampshire, and Hamden counties. The Gleaning program, originally centered around occasional educational events for youth and scout groups, shifted after the COVID-19 pandemic as food insecurity increased. Rachel's Table expanded to an open community gleaning model that focuses on recovering more produce while educating volunteers about the local food system. That approach has transformed the program, increasing annual produce recovery while expanding relationships with local farms, recipient agencies, and volunteers. There's been a real kind of snowball effect of people hearing about the program, sharing about the program, and becoming not just ambassadors of the program, but shapers of it, Silverberg said. Gleaners themselves really help to determine where food is going because they know their community so well. Local farms remain at the center of the effort. I mean, on that one level, no farms, no food, Silverberg said. She added that produce that is harvested directly from local farms often provides greater nutritional value than food that has traveled through conventional distribution system and can better meet the cultural preferences of diverse communities. As Rachel's Table develops a new strategic plan, Silverberg said success extends beyond distributing more food. Our founders like to say that success would mean there's not a need for Rachel's Table anymore, she said. While Silverberg acknowledged that eliminating hunger will require broader community collaboration, she believes a nonprofit can play an important role. Being bridge builders and connective tissue, she said, is the best way that we can support that change. Beals Memorial Library issues the call for poets. Beals Prize for Poetry Competition is accepting entries through August 14th. Story from Winchendon. Beals Memorial Library is seeking poets to submit one original unpublished poem to the 7th Beals Prize for Poetry Competition. 10 poets will be selected by a panel of judges to read their poems aloud at the 50 Pleasant Street Library on the evening of Thursday, September 24th, with 3 finalists being selected to win cash prizes. The prizes for the contest will be in the amounts of $250, $100, and $50 for first, second, and third place, respectively. Interested participants have until Friday, August 14th, to enter their original work by emailing BealsPoetryPrize@gmail.com. A Word document is preferred. Library Director Manuel King said he founded the poetry competition in 2018 to encourage the art of poetry. He noted that participation in the poetry contest and its prizes have grown every year. King added that the quality of the judging and the quality of the poems that are submitted has stood out most for him over the years. I like poetry and being involved in that world, King said. King was inspired by his former colleague and poet Candace Curran and their time working together at Orange's Wheeler Memorial Library. Candace inspired me to start the Beals Prize, he said. The poetry contest, which is free for participants to enter, is supported by funding from the Winchendon Cultural Council and by the Friends of the Beals Memorial Library. Contestants must live in Massachusetts or in one of the following New Hampshire towns: Keene, Swansea, Richmond, Fitzwilliam, Troy, Marlborough, Dublin, Peterborough, Jaffrey Ringe, New Ipswich, Greenville, and Sharon. Previous first place winners are not eligible to participate, and participants are required to be at least 18 years old. Previous first prize winners at the Beals Prize for Poetry include the 2025 winner, Carolina Zappal of Florence, with her poem Cost of Love. Northampton resident Cleo Roan took first place in 2024 for her work, Not Every Poem Has to Be About God. Sarah Letourneau of Foxborough, who won in 2023 with At the Immersive Monet and Impressionists exhibit. In addition, the library will host the 4th annual Beals Prize for Young Poets for students in grades 9 through 12. This fall, the library will also hold the inaugural Beals Indie Author Book Fair on Saturday, September 19th from 10:30 a.m. to 5 p.m. The event invites authors, writers, illustrators, editors, and literary agents to network, sell, and read aloud original works. The book fair is also open to the public. For more information about the 2026 Beals Prize for Poetry or Beals Memorial Library, visit BealsLibrary.org or call 978-297-0000. 0300. Celebrating long-term whitewater access, this next story is from Charlemont. Annual Deerfield River Fest, also a chance to recognize new license securing 40 years of whitewater releases. With the Federal Energy Regulatory Commission, or FERC, having recently awarded a new 40-year license to the Bear Swamp Power Company for operating its hydroelectric power station on the Deerfield River in the towns of Monroe and Florida, whitewater releases have been secured on the river for another 40 years. The license issued on November 26, 2025, is valid through 2065. Over the span of time that this newest license is active, dams will have existed on the Deerfield River for more than 150 years. To celebrate this milestone, the Whitewater Paddling Company will join together at Deerfield River Fest on Saturday, August 1st from 5:30 to 10 p.m. at Berkshire East Mountain Resort. Admission's $10, with all proceeds benefiting the nonprofit American Whitewater Rivers Stewardship Work in the Northeast. The very beginning of dams on the Deerfield River is at the very beginning of the 20th century. The first dam on the Deerfield was actually built in 1902, making it one of the first hydroelectric dams really anywhere in the U.S., said Pablo Pineda Perez, a recent graduate of Dartmouth College who wrote his thesis paper on the Deerfield River. Fast forward to 1987, New England Power shut down a bunch of these dams for regularly scheduled maintenance. According to Pineda Perez, these dams being shut down led the first influx of kayakers, boaters, and outdoor recreation enthusiasts visiting the Deerfield River. For about 10 weeks during the summer of 1987, there was a constant flow of water pouring into the river, which allowed a bunch of boaters to come here for the first time and kind of see what the Deerfield has to offer, Pineda Perez recounted. 7 years later, in 1994, the Deerfield Settlement Agreement was signed, which, according to the document, appropriately balances the environmental, recreational, fishery, energy, and other uses of the Deerfield River. This agreement is the reason for the scheduled whitewater releases that continue today. Some of the best quotes come from people who spent a lot of time on the river, Pineda Perez said. Of the opportunities it provides for whitewater paddlers, he added, Elaine Campbell, a very famous kayaker who spent a lot of time on the Deerfield, one of the quotes that really stuck with me throughout my research was her likening the driveway to church, being at the same time every week, bringing a group of people together, all to share in something incredibly meaningful and very spiritual in a lot of ways. This new license from FERC, Pineda Perez said, reaffirms the value of outdoor recreation to these communities. I think one of the most beautiful things about the river is that it brings people together at this regularly scheduled cadence and allows for events like the Deerfield River Fest, Pineda Perez said. It's a really unique quality for rivers in New England. It's tough to be a boater in New England. Aside from snowmelt, you're really just relying on heavy rainstorm. So the Deerfield is entirely unique. Jake Elder, a marketing and partnership associate for both Zoar Outdoors in Berkshire East, said the new license is a big win and exciting news for the New England outdoor and paddling community. Elder added that while Deerfield River is an annual event, this year's celebration will have a little extra to be excited about. The Deerfield River Fest, it's been going on for 31 years, Elder said. The event is on the river during the day of the drywall section and the Fife Brook section and below. So during the day, people are enjoying the river and the band, the beer, the music, the food, the vendors. All that stuff is at Berkshire East Base area during the evening. In his work, Elder said more and more people, especially teenagers and young adults, have been asking about Deerfield River Fest, which he attributes to the growth of outdoor recreation. It's cool to kind of see the next generation taking interest in what's going on, Elder said. I know personally I worked on my paddling skills for 3 years before being comfortable to take on Zoar Gap. Once I went to the Deerfield, I realized that other people do it, and it's a big community. So it's kind of a cool full circle moment, too, for me to be able to come back and perpetuate the community through this event. For more information on Deerfield River Fest, visit tinyurl.com/3N293. 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DA's office launches domestic violence awareness campaign. The Northwestern District Attorney's Office has launched a new public awareness campaign aimed at increasing access to domestic violence resources for victims, survivors, and community members. Made possible through a $60,000 Burn Justice Assistance Grant awarded by the Executive Office of Public Safety and Security's Office of Grants and Research in December, the campaign is designed to raise awareness of intimate partner violence and connect individuals with local support services. The campaign includes advertisements displayed on local public transit buses, informational posters in courthouses, and other public-facing outreach materials that encourage victims and survivors to seek help and remind the community that support is available. The Northwestern District Attorney's Office serves Hampshire and Franklin counties, as well as the town of Athol. According to the DA's office, publicly displayed materials offer a discreet way for victims and survivors to access information and resources without having to take brochures or other printed materials that could be discovered by an abusive partner, potentially placing them at greater risk. Domestic violence often occurs behind closed doors, leaving victims feeling isolated and unsure where to turn for help. Aaron Aiello, chief of the DA's Office Domestic Violence and Sexual Assault Unit, said in a statement, "This awareness campaign is intended to make resources more visible through our communities and send a clear message that victims and survivors are not alone." According to the U.S. Centers for Disease Control and Prevention's National Intimate Partner and Sexual Violence Survey, approximately 1 in 3 women and 1 in 6 men in the United States have experienced severe intimate partner physical violence, sexual violence, or stalking during their lifetime. The DA's office public awareness campaign is one of several initiatives funded through the Burn Justice Assistance Grant. Additional grant-funded efforts include proactive investigations into the online exploitation of minors and vulnerable adults, technology improvements to support digital evidence management, training for law enforcement on coercive control and other forms of non-physical abuse, and training for emergency medical professionals on intimate partner violence and non-fatal strangulation. Now, news from the Regional Notebook. New president, vice president take helm at Massachusetts Teachers Association. Matt Bach, an Andover history teacher, has begun his 2-year term as president of the Massachusetts Teachers Association. He is joined by Deb Gisaldo, a Malden music educator, as the new MTA vice president, also with a 2-year term. Bach was president of the Andover Education Association before winning statewide office. He's been a member of the MTA's executive committee, board of directors, and other committees. As president, Bach said in a statement that he plans to keep the MTA engaged in the work of making sure that the state is providing cities and towns what they need to fully fund public schools. Likewise, we'll continue to advocate for debt-free and tuition-free public colleges and universities. Gisaldo, who was president of the Malden Education Association prior to her election as MTA vice president, she has served on the MTA board of directors and the National Education Association's board of directors. Gisaldo has also been active on the MTA's resolutions committee and the NEA's legislative committee. What happens outside of the classroom significantly influences what happens inside the classroom, Gisaldo said in a statement. Educators can play a vital role in harnessing civic engagement and political action to help our students and their families. Barks and Brews to raise money for the Dakin Humane Society. The 11th annual Barks and Brews event presented by Dakin Humane Society will take place on Sunday, October 11th at Fort Hill Brewery in East Hampton. Barks and Brews is an annual fundraiser for the nonprofit Dakin Humane Society of Springfield. In previous years, the event has generated about $30,000 for services and programs that help animals in need. The event will begin with a VIP exclusive preview hour from noon to 1 p.m. with general admission tickets taking place 1 to 4 p.m. Ticket options are VIP admission tickets priced at $65, entitle holders to on-site parking, hors d'oeuvres during the preview hour, a beer, and an event t-shirt. Ticket prices become $75 starting September 1st. General admission tickets priced at $25 include a beer. Parking is located on street and at the local school lot. Ticket prices become $35 starting September 1st. Tickets may be purchased online. All attendees must be at least 21 years old. Guests are invited to bring crowd-friendly dogs on non-retractable leashes. Retractable leashes are not allowed, and are asked not to bring strollers. Other event features include a Halloween costume contest for dogs, a hot dog eating contest for dogs, a 50-50 raffle, musical sit, like musical chairs, but for dogs, a dog splash zone, a photo booth, dog painting, canvas art, nail trims with furs a-flyin', dog baths with hydro dog, vendor booths, local crafts and pet-centered gifts, and food trucks. A man drowns in the Connecticut River. A man believed to be in his 20s drowned in the Connecticut River near Migratory Way on Saturday evening, despite first responders' efforts to revive him using CPR. According to Turner's Falls Fire Chief Luke Hartnett, a Montague Police Department dispatcher received a frantic call just before 6 p.m. It was a group of folks down there, he said. One of them went under the water, was unable to come back up. Hartnett described the incident as an all-hands-on-deck situation, drawing a response from the Turner's Falls Fire Department, the Montague Police Department, the Franklin County Sheriff's Office, the Gill Police Department, the Northfield Dive Rescue Team, and the Greenfield Fire Department. Additionally, the Burnetson Fire Department provided station coverage in Greenfield, and the Montague Center Fire Department covered Turner's Falls Station. Trying to gain access to the man while fighting the strong current of the Connecticut River proved to be the greatest challenge for the first responders. Hartnett said gaining access to the location was also difficult. Hartnett described the site, also known as the Rock Dam, as being about a quarter-mile walk from Migratory Way. One of our big warnings is that people should avoid swimming in the river because of the undertow, Hartnett said, noting how much the divers experience being pulled by the current themselves. On top, it may seem like docile water. Without life jackets and protective equipment, people should not be swimming in the river, he emphasized. After first responders managed to reach the man, who Hartnett believes was in his 20s and was not from town, and pull him to shore, CPR was administered. According to Hartnett, the man was taken by American Medical Response, or AMR, ambulance, with CPR continuing during transport to Bay State Franklin Medical Center in Greenfield. He was pronounced dead at the hospital. A second ambulance with Northfield EMS also responded, he added, to transport someone on shore who, due to the nature of the incident, began to hyperventilate and have trouble breathing. She was taken to Bay State Franklin and is all right, Hartnett said. No emergency personnel were injured during the response, Hartnett added. He noted that the Turner's Falls Fire Department plans to hold a critical stress debriefing, which he described as a therapy session for critical high-stress incidents early in the week, with Western Mass EMS to help the crew digest what they've just seen and dealt with. One of the things we're trying to do is work on our mental health, he said. You can put a Band-Aid on a cut, but mental health takes a toll. Noting that this isn't the first time someone has drowned at this location off Migratory Way, Hartnett said he would like to work with the Montague Police Department and First Light Hydro Generating Company, which owns the river's access area, on potential measures that can prevent future tragedies. It's unfortunate any time we lose a life, Hartnett said. Our thoughts are with the family and friends of the victim. Wilman Hernandez Diaz, 35, of Worcester, drowned in the Connecticut River in the area of the Rock Dam and Turner's Falls in August of 2020. Castro absent from key celebration. Cuba held a traditional rally on Sunday to commemorate one of the revolution's most important anniversaries, but former President Raul Castro was conspicuously absent. It was the first time in at least 30 years that the 95-year-old Castro did not attend the event, and no explanation was given. President Miguel Diaz-Canel read a congratulatory message from Castro to his compatriots at the rally held in the eastern city of Pinar del Rio. The annual event commemorates the July 26, 1953 assault led by brothers Fidel and Raul Castro on the Moncada and Carlos Manuel de Cespedes barracks in Cuba's eastern region. The military action against former dictator Batista failed, but it marked the beginning of the revolutionary struggle that culminated on January 1, 1959. Raul Castro's last public appearance were in June during an event to establish the Ministry of the Interior, and on May 1st to celebrate Labor Day. Expected impacts of higher oil prices, gas, groceries, and back-to-school items are where shoppers might see rising costs. Already feeling pinched since the start of the Iran war, consumers are likely to feel more pain ahead as oil prices push past $100 a barrel Thursday amid renewed fighting and military strikes that have left global oil supplies stranded in the Middle East. The elevated price marked a turn from lower oil prices enjoyed briefly when hostilities between the U.S. and Iran waned in June. Brent crude, the international standard, last reached $100 a barrel in May. Companies that produce and sell fresh food, school supplies, and anything that gets shipped using fuel reported cost impacts from an earlier spike in energy prices after the U.S. and Israel attacked Iran. They're likely to continue passing some of their increased expenses to consumers. In general, once you have an increase in cost, businesses are fast increasing the price, said Miguel Gomez, director of Cornell University's Food Industry Management Program. But he noted it takes more time to lower prices when the costs go down. Here's how higher oil prices could further impact consumers' wallets. Drivers are paying more for gasoline at the pump. Volatility along the Strait of Hormuz and broader regional instability pushed up the price of crude oil, the main ingredient in gasoline, and could continue to make driving costlier during the second half of summer, according to Motor Club AAA. The average U.S. price for regular gasoline reached $4.09 a gallon Thursday, up 15 cents from a week ago, with drivers in most states now paying $4 or more, according to AAA. Given the typical lag along the oil industry's supply chain, prices at the pump are poised to keep rising at least into next week, said Pavel Molchanov, investment strategy analyst at Raymond James. But he noted that futures prices for oil delivered later this year and next year are lower, suggesting prices could fall once military action ends. For the most part, higher gasoline prices haven't stopped Americans from driving. Gasoline demand rose 1% to 8.9 million barrels per day last week, according to the U.S. Energy Information Administration. Pressure on gasoline prices could persist because fewer refineries are available to process crude than before the conflict. Refineries in the Middle East have been damaged, and Ukrainian attacks have damaged refineries in Russia. Shoppers are paying more for a bag of groceries. Grocery prices generally rise with oil because farmers use diesel fuel to power equipment, while many food products are transported by trucks that require fuel. Oil at $100 doesn't make food prices jump right away, but it does put upward pressure across the food supply chain, especially for trucking, cold storage, packaging, Gomez said. Fresh produce and dairy could feel a larger impact because they require refrigeration during delivery. Imported goods also vulnerable to higher shipping costs, Gomez said. Things like olive oil that we produce very little here and are coming from mostly from Europe are going to go up. Grocery chain Albertsons on Thursday lowered its 2026 fiscal outlook, citing pressure on its core grocery business and a pullback in consumer spending. Every product that moves will have higher costs baked into the price. Higher fuel costs for ships, trucks, and air carriers can trickle down to consumers and businesses that depend on shipping. UPS, FedEx, and other shipping services introduce fuel surcharges and other fees as fuel prices increase. According to an AFS Logistics and TD Cowen Freight Index released July 14th, truckload pricing is at a four-year high because of rising fuel costs, and capacity constraints. Andy Dyer, CEO of AFS Logistics, said diesel prices in the second quarter were about 51% higher than in January and February, while jet fuel prices rose 90% from a year earlier. Beyond the direct impact of higher freight bills paid by shippers, these price movements also have second-order effects that squeeze rates higher, he said. Smaller truckload carriers working on tight margins may

0: 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The material being read is the copyright property of the publications being read. Access to this program is solely for persons who cannot read the original printed version due to a visual impairment or other disability. By continuing to listen, you confirm that you have such a condition.
1: The footwear industry, as companies prepare for the back-to-school shopping season and the remainder of the year. Matt Priest, CEO and president of the trade group, said some of its members have cited 25% price increases for petroleum-based materials used in footwear manufacturing due to the Middle East conflict. Those costs could eventually translate into roughly a 5% increase in the cost of finished footwear products sold to consumers, Priest said in the report. Footwear companies have been front-loading inventory and accelerating imports before President Trump imposes new tariffs on foreign products, putting additional pressure on shipping rates, he said. Container rates are spiking right now. And higher jet fuel costs lead to costlier flights. Since the war began, airlines have responded to the jump in fuel costs by raising fares and add-on fees and trimming flights or routes that are no longer profitable at higher fuel prices. Those moves can help protect the airline's margin, but also leave travelers facing higher prices and fewer options, particularly in smaller or less competitive markets. In the latest sign that the conflict is driving up costs for the travel industry, American Airlines on Thursday reported a sharp decline in second quarter net income despite record revenue and strong spring travel demand. American said higher fares helped offset nearly half of its higher fuel bill, but not enough to prevent it from lowering its full-year outlook. Despite higher prices, jet fuel demand in the last 4 weeks increased 9% compared to the same time last year, according to EIA. There are three obituaries in today's paper. The heartbroken family of Captain John Daniel Whitney shares the news of his death on Wednesday, July 22nd, following a courageous year-long battle with brain cancer. He was 56. John passed peacefully at home with the love of his life, Emily, lying by his side, and the pride of his life, his three boys, Jake, Sam, and Cooper, beside them. John was born on December 10, 1969, in Manchester, New Hampshire, to Malcolm and Maria Whitney. He moved to Greenfield at age 4, attended Greenfield Schools and later Franklin County Tech and GCC as a fire science major. Like every other enterprising kid back then, he had a paper route for the Greenfield Recorder. So did Emily. Through school, he worked part-time at Stop and Shop Propel Plastics in South Deerfield, then at Greenfield Tap and Dye, then joined the call force at Greenfield Fire as a houseman at 412 Main Street for 6 months. He then took an eclectic career turn for the next 8 years of his life, driving buses for Custom Coaches of America, traveling the country with bands and musicians ranging from the Spin Doctors to B.B. King, White Zombie, Pantera, and the Fugees. John regarded 2001 as one of the best years of his life, achieving his dream job at the Greenfield Fire Department. He loved the purpose-driven call to action involved with being a firefighter, but even more the camaraderie and deep friendships he formed over decades at the firehouse. He was deeply honored to lead his group and was proud to represent the city of Greenfield. Then again, in 2001, he saw a beautiful girl walking from her job at the Greenfield Savings Bank past the firehouse to get her car in the public parking lot. For days, he stood and watched her go by until fellow firefighters gregariously upped the ante. "If you don't go say hello to her, we're going to get her and bring her back." And it was there that John met his true love, Emily Clark. Home was wherever Emily was, and that's where John loved to be. Emily was the perennial planner in the family, and there was always something fun on the horizon. In closing, during this time of mourning, John's family wanted to convey the following. As with so many others, our world turned upside down with John's cancer diagnosis last June, and we are utterly heartbroken by his passing. Amidst the sadness, we feel a deep sense of gratitude for this amazing community. Whether from friends or kind-hearted strangers alike, the unwavering support we received helped sustain and uplift us throughout this difficult journey. The prayers and kind words, the home-cooked meals, the flowers and visits, the check-in phone calls and cards, the tributes and contributions, every day brought friendly faces and countless

0: We cannot begin to convey how much it has all meant to our family. We've always felt blessed to have met and raised our three boys here. Greenfield is home. And serving the community as a firefighter was John's dream job. He loved it and those he had the privilege to serve and serve alongside of over his 30-year career. Before we met, firefighters were among the first to welcome and make John feel at home here in Greenfield. And after his passing, as the sun broke through and a gentle breeze picked up, they stood watch at our home and by way of dignified transfer, escorted him on one final ride past the old fire station parking lot where we met and the church where we married. To so many who did so much for us, including John's amazing team of doctors and nurses at Dana-Farber, please know we are forever grateful. A memorial service will take place on Sunday, August 2nd at 2 o'clock at Second Congregational Church in Greenfield. McCarthy Funeral Home is in charge of arrangements. George T. Patriquin, age 75, of 15 Spring Street, died peacefully at home July 24th, surrounded by family after a long battle with cancer. He was born September 25th, 1949, in Gardner, the son of George P. and Nora H. Hello Patriquin. He graduated from Gardner High School in 1967. He received his undergraduate degree from St. Anselm College and completed his graduate work at Fitchburg State. George was a lifelong educator who began his work at the Brandon School in Petersham, then taught at Mahar for 34 years, followed by 7 years at the Durham Center for Education. George was a contemplative and peaceful man, a scientist, craftsman, and artist who built the family home with 19th century hand tools and a scrimshander who worked out of his home studio. He played guitar and loved music. Above all, George was a wonderful and loving husband, father, and friend. George is survived by Susan Drown, his wife of 55 years. He is preceded in death by his parents and brother Bill Conlon. Calling hours will be held on Friday, July 31st from 4 to 6 p.m. at Woody's Funeral Home, 158 South Main Street, Orange, followed by a reception. Woody's Funeral Home, 158 South Main Street, Orange, is assisting the family. Ellen R. Levine Kaufman was born in Brooklyn, New York on November 2, 1942, the second of three daughters. She graduated from Erasmus High School in Brooklyn in 1960 and earned a Bachelor's of Arts in English Literature at New York University in 1964. In 1970, she earned a Bachelor of Science in Physical Therapy at Columbia University Medical School. She used her degree in a variety of ways. She worked under a grant at St. Luke's Hospital using dance and physical therapy with patients who had long-term motor challenges. She taught anatomy and kinesiology to dancers at both the Dance Notation Bureau in New York City and at the Hartford Ballet Teaching Training Program. She worked with preschool children in the Buckland-Shelburne Regional School District, then at the REACH program with newborns up to age 3. Later in her career, she worked with homebound adults and children for visiting nurse groups. Her last job, from which she retired at age 70 and called very satisfying, was as the weekend physical therapist at Bay State Franklin Medical Center. Other projects that Ellen was involved with include Real World, which involves screening documentaries usually not found in mainstream media, often filling the basement of Arms Library in Shelburne Falls. For a number of years, she also submitted documentary films for local public access viewing. She was a member of the Buckland Town Energy Committee. She was a local coach for the Massachusetts Solarize program and worked on establishing a community solar project. In Ellen's words, I leave most loving family. My husband, Mark, married in 1980, and two magnificent children, Sarah and David. I'm so proud of who they are and the lives they have chosen. I am deeply grateful for the life I was given, safe and free from want. I wish that everyone on this planet can have something close to the security of life that I was privileged to have. I wish I was brave enough to take more chances and to be more dedicated to the work for peace and equality. My greatest dream was to see humanity evolve toward world peace, shared wealth, and freedom for all. I hope and do believe that another world is possible for all of our grandchildren. I can see the image clearly. Graveside services will be observed on Tuesday, July 28th from 11 a.m. at the Greenfield Hebrew Cemetery, Log Plain Road, East Greenfield, Massachusetts, with Rabbi Simcha Halpert Hansen of Temple Israel, Greenfield, to officiate. At the conclusion of the services, a reception will follow at Temple Israel, 27 Pierce Street, in the Social Hall, to be followed by an observance of Shiva at 3 p.m. Subsequently, Shiva will be observed at the Kaufman Residence, 68 Main Street, Shelburne Falls, on Wednesday and Thursday evenings at 7 p.m. Now it's time for sports news. UMass basketball Minutemen head to TD Garden for Tilt with BC. First time in-state rivals meet in Boston since 2014. The UMass men's basketball team announced it will take on interstate rival Boston College on Friday, November 6th at TD Garden on Friday. The matchup will be part of the Hall of Fame Series Boston, with both teams making their return to the Garden hardwood for the first time since facing off against each other in 2014. What an incredible opportunity to once again play Boston College in our own state, Minutemen head coach Frank Martin said in a news release. Thankful to the Hall of Fame for making it happen last year in Springfield, and obviously this year at TD Garden in Boston. Boston College, UMass should make for a great game for our state. Michigan will play UConn in the nightcap of the day's proceedings, a rematch of the 2026 National Championship game. This will mark the first of two Hall of Fame events of the season for the Minutemen, as they'll also face Wake Forest in the Hall of Fame Classic on Sunday, December 6th in Springfield. Last year, the Minutemen edged BC with a 76-71 win at Mass Mutual Center in Springfield in the first meeting in the series in 11 years. The Eagles lead the all-time series 26-22, but UMass holds an 11-3 edge in neutral site events. The New England Patriots are back on the practice field, and expectations are greater for May. Patriots still pushing star quarterback to grow as a leader and a player. This time last year, New England Patriots head coach Mike Vrabel was still pushing quarterback Drake May as a leader. It already feels like that will be less of an emphasis in year two of Vrabel and May's partnership. May felt like he had to earn a vocal leadership role, and he did just that in a season in which he finished second in NFL MVP voting and first in passer rating, QBR, completion percentage, and yards per attempt. I think the biggest thing I kept on saying last year was, like, I feel like I need to do something in this league before I start. And they kept on pushing me and said, you got to expect that to happen. So I definitely got some more comfort in that area of pushing the guys, May said Saturday at training camp. And think I need to do it more and celebrating and being louder and showing my personality more. I think the guys will see that naturally. So I think that's what camp's for. And you build through it and you kind of get to new levels. And that's the best thing about spending every day, all day with each other. Celebrating moments is big for Vrabel, but he also wants his quarterback to take the blame if things don't go right. If we don't celebrate, I'll be telling him to run down there and celebrate, Vrabel said. Even though we scored a few touchdowns last year, don't take those for granted. It's really hard. I can try to put myself in his position or any player's position that I'm coaching. There's a lot on his plate, and he's focusing on doing the right thing and being as perfect as he can be, and puts a lot of pressure on himself. And then it's like, oh yeah, just threw a touchdown. But it's like, nope, like we're going to go celebrate. I think you can really define yourself as a leader by how you handle yourself and your teammates when things aren't great. And it's easy to go celebrate. But it's harder to stand up there and say, you know what, I screwed up. I might have made a mistake in a huddle, which caused another player not to do his job. And even I was able to adjust for my mistake in the huddle or miscommunication. But this other player had something else in his mind, and that led him to go the wrong way. And when you stand up and say, hey, you know what? That's on me, takes a lot of pressure off everybody. So excited about where Drake's going to be and just his growth. Just because May grew as a leader and a player last season doesn't mean the Patriots are going to stop pushing him to improve. The Patriots placed a greater emphasis on May calling his own plays at the line of scrimmage during the spring. Now in training camp, the Patriots trying to function quicker as an offense, and it helps that for the first time since 2021, The Patriots will have the same offensive system in place in consecutive seasons. In Boston Red Sox news, Sox fill need by trading early. The Boston Red Sox acquired infielder Curtis Mead from the Washington Nationals for left-hander Connelly early on Saturday night. Both teams are in the mix for a wild card in the respective leagues. And with the trade deadline a little over a week away, the Red Sox and Nationals made a deal involving two significant major league contributors. Mead is at 254 with 17 home runs and 46 RBIs this season, and Early is 7-5 with a 3.44 ERA in 17 starts. The 24-year-old Early is currently on the injured list with elbow problems. Taking a final look at the week's weather, today a stray thunderstorm in the afternoon, 86 for a high, 64 for a low, under a couple of evening thunderstorms tonight. Tuesday, not as warm with a thunderstorm, 77 and 66 your temperatures. Wednesday, humid with rain and a thunderstorm, 71 high, 62 low. Thursday, variable clouds, a few showers, 75 and 63. Friday, humid with a couple of showers, 81 and 59. And Saturday, partly sunny, 83 for a high, 61 for a low. 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
2: 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This is Scott Alexander with Valley Eye Radio, reading the Journal Register, serving Palmer, Munson, Brimfield, Holland, and Wales for the July 23rd, 2026 issue. Let's start off in Brimfield. Feline Fun Day to be held at Winery by Marcello Gusmao, staff writer. It's almost time for the local animal sanctuary's annual Feline Fun Day event. Here Today, Adopted Tomorrow's Feline Fun Day will be held on Saturday, August 1st, so mark it on your calendars. At the Brimfield Winery, the event is a free, family-friendly community event featuring local vendors, live music, raffles, food, wine, and kitten cuddling, all to raise funds to support the shelters, cats, and its various community programs. Rachel Max and her mother Barbara Horn came from Utah to start Here Today, Adopted Tomorrow as a no-kill, cage-free animal shelter. Max has previously worked with the Ann Arbor Humane Society and the Mosaic Feline Rescue, as well as taking classes at the Best Friends Animal Sanctuary, now known as Best Friends Animal Services, a network which includes Here Today, Adopted Tomorrow. My mother and I founded it in December 2012, Max said. We'd been wanting to do it for quite a while. She had been doing work with dogs, and I had been doing a lot of work with cats, so we ended up taking a workshop on how to start an animal sanctuary. Max said that after working in other animal sanctuaries in Michigan, she thought it could be do a better job of caring for and housing the animals after she and her mother moved to Western Mass to be closer to her in-laws. They bought a piece of land and started Here Today, Adopted Tomorrow. At the time, cats were the biggest issue, Max said. So we opened this cage-free shelter for cats, took a look around, and got a lot of programs started. She said that one of the programs HTAT started with was a spay-neuter program to help with the overpopulation of feral cats in the area. From there, a lot more things grew, she said. We started programs for special needs animals and have since then added on a pet food pantry, behavioral health programs, and more things to keep cats out of shelters and in homes. This year, Feline Fun Day will be held at the Brimfield Winery. It will feature a big vendor fair with raffles and music, as well as kittens for people to visit and cuddle with. Next up, Marcello Gusmeo writes, Palmer to host National Night Out. Coming up on Tuesday, August 3rd, the police department will host its annual National Night Out to connect and engage with members of the community. Lieutenant Aaron Sullivan has been with the department for 35 years and is responsible for getting National Night Out going every year, including making contacts and running the show with the help of everyone else within the department. Sullivan is heading the event and intends to make sure it goes off without a hitch. It's a free event to bring the community together with stakeholders and civic groups, Sullivan said. It's a night and evening of fun to have the public come and see officers when there isn't a crisis occurring in a more casual setting. Sullivan has been collaborating with civic groups and stakeholders within the community to put on National Night Out. The fire department will bring fire trucks and police officers will be there with police cars as well. In addition to the first responders, local scouting troops will be in attendance as well, with the Boy Scouts offering inflatable archery to attendees. Magician Jonas Kane will be performing, and there will also be food, including hot dogs, donuts, chips, water, snow cones, and cotton candy, which is being provided by various participants. Other agencies will also be there to help if people have questions. Sullivan said the Domestic Violence Task Force will be there, so if people want information, they can get it. There will be various substance abuse organizations to help people if they're struggling, if they desire to get involved with that. Another attraction will be a restored farm truck that will be available for view. Other area businesses will have booths and tables to hand out trinkets, and a local dance business will be putting on a show with young dancers. National Night Out helps us with or to engage with the community, Sullivan said. Oftentimes, people see us in the worst moments of their life, and oftentimes, police are judged basically on that incident. This hopefully breaks down barriers, if there are any, and helps people see officers as humans in a better light. Unfortunately, officers have to make arrests, and that affects youth. No child likes to see their parents being arrested, but unfortunately, officers are put in that spot, and that's the only engagement some kids have with the police. Seeing these officers in an uplifting and hopefully fun environment might take away some of that stigma against police officers that people might have, and help them see us as human. Our next article, Palmer ConCom identifies scenic landscapes for OSRP, by Marcello Gusmeo. At this week's meeting of the Conservation Commission, the members talked about moving the open space and recreation plan forward and potential meetings with a representative from the Department of Conservation and Recreation. The July 21st meeting began with conservation agent Jessica Layden requesting the commission take time to prepare something for the Pioneer Valley Planning Commission, who is finishing the town's OSRP, which has been in process since 2021 and is currently awaiting final approval. It's a 10-year plan from 2021 to 2031, and there's one thing missing now, Layden said. We need a map that shows Palmer's scenic landscapes and unique geological features. Layden presented maps of the town to the commission and their members and asked that they mark it with sites that they think should be included. Scenic landscapes would be if you're sitting at a spot and you're looking out and you think, wow, this is a beautiful spot, Layden said, mentioning to Acting Chair Elizabeth O'Connor a previously mentioned area where the sunset is nicely visible. Layden also described geological features as things like kettle ponds or others, things created during glaciation. They just need our input, she said. They'll do some research and figure out the rest. Layden said that the compiled map will be included in a section of the OSRP and will serve as a guide for people who want to go exploring or hiking, and will be helpful for developers to know locations that the community helps to preserve. The commission then addressed the request for determination for Quaybog River, which has been continued for several meetings. The applicant, Jeff Szabo, has submitted a request for determination for activities associated with bank stabilization to prevent further erosion, O'Connor said. O'Connor noted that at the previous meeting, the commission had agreed that if representatives didn't attend, the commission would close the hearing and give them an opportunity to reopen the hearing later. As representatives were not present, the commission voted unanimously to close the hearing. As the commission waited to open its next hearing, Commissioner Member Nicholas Zio praised the town's conservation events. Zio mentioned a conversation with fellow commission member David Cotter about an event through the Department of Conservation and Recreation that discussed dealing with invasive plants. For the most part, people reach out to the Conservation Commission, but in terms of us aligning even more support, it's difficult from one meeting to another, especially in the summer, said Zio. It's nice that folks are doing conservation-type events, and they don't always necessarily need the amount of support that perhaps we could give them. We certainly can't be in all those places at once, but it was great they had a few events. O'Connor suggested reaching out to the DCR representative to ask about invasive plant lectures. It's a big thing, and we've got somebody who's passionate about it, O'Connor said. You can learn more and share some of your knowledge. Zio said that there would be further benefits to contacting DCR besides just finding ways to handle invasive plants, particularly in the trail areas. Now let's go to Munson Fire Chief provides updates on fire station and budget by Marcello Gusmao. At the July 14th Select Board meeting, the fire chief addressed the delayed opening of the fire station, as well as the department's concerns over decreased funding. At the meeting, as part of a recent directive to department heads to present updates to the Select Board and to the public on developments in each department, Fire Chief Brian Harris went over things of interest that are happening with the department. At the forefront is the fire station project, Harris said. We were told by the contractor on multiple occasions that the town would take over ownership of the property on July 8th and they would be vacated from the property. That has not been the case, Harris continued. They have quite a few things, small things, to finish up. That is taking them some time, and during some inspections last week with the building commissioner, we found a couple of issues that needed addressing. Harris mentioned one such issue being the handicap ramp entering into the building, which was installed with too steep of a slope and is requiring remediation. The simple fix is adding rails, because railings make a ramp compliant with the code. But in its current state, it is not compliant with the code, Harris said. He went on to describe the architect's request for the construction company to remove stair treads leading to the upstairs in the scope of work, while leaving the existing hallway as it is. Somehow, they omitted putting new stair treads back in, and the building code requires a non-slip surface on the stair treads. The plywood that is there now is not compliant with the code. Harris said that until those items are fixed, the building cannot be open to the public. A majority of the work is done, he continued, but they're doing cleanup this week. Myself and my administration are working out of the offices, but no other staff is in there. They're still working out of Memorial Hall. The department's servers were moved to the fire station ahead of the intended reopening date, so in order to conduct business, the chief and his staff have had to work out of the building. Select board member John Morrell asked about improvements to the fire station's roof, which was just replaced in 2010. Harris said that since then, a number of events damaged it, and so a new roof was overlaid over the old roof. There was a new overlay membrane on it, Harris said. We have some areas of concern that we're pointing out to the architect, and they will be adjusting them. Following the discussion of the fire station, Harris went on to describe an increase in larger scale incidents this year. We've had the fire on Silver Street, the fire on Lower Hamden Road, the recent search and rescue, he said. All these types of calls obviously take resources. He said the department is ordering the full-time staff to cover extra shifts, as well as on-call staff coming in more, which has played a role in the department's budget. For fire calls and rescue-type instances on our full-time side, we only have $10,000 allotted for overtime for the year, he said, adding that the on-call side was reduced this year. Between the two, we overspent them by just over $1,000 this year. If calls continue to trend like this, we're probably going to overspend both of those line items again, Harris said. We don't have much of a choice. We have to respond to calls. He promised to keep the select board and the public informed as the year plays out to see where the department ends up, but said the budget was obviously a concern. Our next article, driver located in hit-and-run incident, Munson. According to the Munson Police Department, on the morning of July 12th, it was discovered that the Dragon's sculpture in front of the Munson Arts Council was struck and damaged by a vehicle. And there is a picture of the dragon in the article. The collision caused significant damage to the artwork, which is a beloved fixture in town, enjoyed by the residents and visitors alike. Through diligent police work over the course of several days, combined with investigative techniques, the Munson Police Department was able to identify the vehicle involved in the incident. Detectives were able to locate and interview an individual. As a result of the investigation, motor vehicle charges have been filed at the Palmer District Court for leaving the scene of property damage, negligent operation of a motor vehicle, wanton destruction of property over $1,200. In a Facebook post on July 21st, the Munson Police Department thanked everyone in the community who provided information and assisted with this investigation. The department also recognized its officers for their dedication and persistence in bringing the investigation to a successful conclusion. Next up, Sturbridge Rotary Club honors youth at annual dinner. The Sturbridge Rotary Club hosted its annual student recognition dinner on July 15th at the Public House Historic Inn, bringing together students, educators, Rotarians, and local leaders for an evening recognizing exceptional youth achievement and service. The event took place in Page Hall during the club's regular meeting, combining tradition with celebration. Club President Tim Gressens opened the meeting and invited past president Klaus Hackfeld to lead the group in the Pledge of Allegiance and Rotary's four-way test. Special guests included Rotary District 7910, Governor Penny Hamill, and English teacher and Interact advisor Amy Willard. A highlight of the evening was the presentation by past president Klaus Hackfeld of Rotary Youth Leadership Awards to Stephen Giaquinto, Nora Hanrahan, Vivian Yeager, Tomas Jiang, Caitlin Kenny, Avery Lanier, Hannah Whittier, and Matilda St. Clair. RYLA, also known as the RYLA, is a signature program of Rotary International that brings together young people for a multi-day leadership development experience that helps participants build confidence, develop communication and problem-solving skills, and discover the power of service above self. This year, the Sturbridge Rotary Club awarded RYLA scholarships to 8 loyal students selected to join over 200 Massachusetts high school sophomores at the RYLA Conference held at Fitchburg State University in June. Recipients were selected based on demonstrated leadership potential, strong citizenship, and a compelling desire to benefit from the experience, all qualities confirmed through a competitive interview process. Congratulations to all the people in 2 of the photos added, as well as a 3rd photo. And now I have 3 obituaries to share. Dustin J. Wright Jr., that's W-R-I-G-H-T, 1985 to 2026. Where? Dustin J. Wright Jr., 31, passed away as a result of a motor vehicle accident on July 9th. He was born on January 2nd, 1995. He leaves his father, Craig S. Felice. Lombard Funeral Home, 3 Bridge Street, Munson, has been entrusted with the arrangements. Visiting hours will be held Tuesday, July 28th from 4 to 6 p.m. at the funeral home. Joanne F. Greeney, 1947 to 2026. Three Rivers. Joanne F. Greeney, 79, passed away on July 18th, surrounded by her loving family. She was born June 1st, 1947, in Montpelier, Vermont. Joanne was a graduate of Palmer High School and later worked as a staffing coordinator for the Munson Developmental Center for many years before retiring. She will be dearly missed by her daughters, Lori Fernandez and Lynn Greeney, 2 grandchildren, as well as her 2 great-grandchildren. Services will be held privately. Gabriel R. Lecours, spelled L-E-C-O-U-R-S, 1935 to 2026, Munson. Gabriel R. Gabe Lecours, 91, passed away at home on July 19th. He was born on January 11, 1935 in Hardwick, Vermont. Gabe was a graduate of Munson High School and remained a lifelong resident of Munson. Gabe enjoyed any job that involved driving. Throughout his working years, he was employed by Cushman Bakery and State Line Potato Chips, and also delivered newspapers. He later owned and operated L Trash Removal for several years and was a licensed realtor with Landmark Realty for many years. He leaves his wife, Deborah Smith Messina, his children, Peter LaCours, Catherine Partello, Teresa Fimoginari, Annette Partello, Jeanette Gordon, and Angela Demetrio, along with their families, 12 grandchildren and 9 great-grandchildren. He also leaves his stepchildren along with their families. A funeral mass was held Saturday, July 25th, in St. Patrick's Church in Munson. Burial followed Bethany Cemetery, also in Munson. Lombard Funeral Home of Munson was entrusted with the arrangements. Next up, Munson Savings Bank donates to Magic for Maddie through Giving Initiative. Munson Savings Bank is proud to support Magic for Maddie with a $3,000 donation as part of its 2026 Community Giving Initiative, a community-driven program dedicated to supporting local nonprofit organizations making a meaningful difference. Dan Moriarty, president and CEO of Munson Savings, recently presented the donation to Nora and Greg Schmidt, founders of Magic for Maddie. The Schmidts visited the bank's Loan and Operations Center in Wilbraham to accept the donation. The contribution reflects the voices of the community, as Magic for Maddie was selected through public voting in the bank's annual Community Giving Initiative. Magic for Maddie is dedicated to honoring the life and legacy of Madeline Maddie Schmidt by supporting children and families affected by childhood cancer. Founded following Maddie's courageous battle with DIPG, a rare and aggressive form of pediatric brain cancer, the organization works to fund critical research, provide assistance to families navigating a childhood cancer diagnosis, and making a meaningful impact throughout the local community. Now let's go to East Brookfield. Second Chance receives a $150,000 grant from the ASPCA. Second Chance Animal Services has been awarded a $150,000 grant from the ASPCA, the American Society for the Prevention of Cruelty to Animals, to support the purchase of a new community support vehicle, a mobile veterinary unit that will expand access to care for pets and families who may otherwise face barriers to receiving veterinary services. The grant will help Second Chance Animal Services fund this important capacity-building initiative, allowing veterinary teams to bring preventative and basic veterinary care directly into more communities, assisting pet owners and supporting programs that will help keep pets healthy at home and out of shelters. The mobile veterinary unit will extend the reach of Second Chance's community programs, serving pets and families across the region. Access to veterinary care should never depend on a family's ability to travel or overcome transportation barriers, said Cheryl Blancato, Chief Executive Officer of Second Chance Animal Services. We are incredibly grateful to the ASPCA for this generous investment. This community support vehicle will allow us to provide basic veterinary care on the road and connect pets needing more advanced treatment to our hospitals. Together, these services help keep pets healthy with the families who love them and out of shelters. Lack of access to affordable veterinary care is among the top reasons families are forced to make the heartbreaking decision to relinquish their pet to a shelter, said Karen Walsh, Vice President of Animal Relocation at the ASPCA. The ASPCA is honored to provide Second Chance Animal Services with grant funding for a new mobile veterinary vehicle to expand their life-saving work, providing critical veterinary care to the community and helping to keep animals healthy and in loving homes. For more than 16 years, Second Chance Animal Services has been meeting pets and families where they are through community outreach programs designed to remove barriers to veterinary care. The new mobile veterinary unit will provide upon those efforts by tripling the capacity to bring clinics directly into underserved neighborhoods, assisting pet owners who may not be able to travel to veterinary hospitals, and supporting community-based programs that help prevent unnecessary pet surrender. And finally, the Red Sox are back on the winning track yesterday with a win over the Blue Jays 6-1, starting a four-game stretch versus Oakland A's at 9:40 p.m. for each of the next four games. Go Sox! This has been Scott Alexander for Valley Eye Radio, wishing you the best always. Live long, prosper, and may the force be with you always. Bye.
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4: Hello, this is Mary Ellen, and today I'm reading you the Ware River News, Thursday, July 23rd, 2026. And from the front page, resident offers money toward pool. This is by Zacharias Fragidakis. Where the school... The swimming pool committee met Monday to discuss the future of the former Reed Memorial Pool following the failure of a town meeting article that would have funded a design concept for a new pool. At the July 20th meeting, committee member Ken Higney said he received an offer from a citizen whom he did not reveal the name of $40,000 to go toward the design, but he wanted the town to raise the rest of the $10,000. Committee members thought that would likely mean going back to town meeting and asking for funds. Excuse me. William Imbiar, another member of the pool committee, said the town already voted against funding this pool twice, and now this would be the third time the town comes back to the voters. He did acknowledge that the ask of the voters has gone down each time. Pool committee member John Desmond said the pool is good for the town and that getting the finance committee on board would be helpful. This is the stuff you need to make sure people want to move into this town, he said, citing the fact that younger people are wanting to leave the town. Another pool committee member, Nancy Talbot, said it could be possible to approach fundraising the $10,000 from the angle of somebody who used to use the pool and give them a chance to give back to the town. Town manager Stuart Begley noted there are donation accounts, but there's the possibility that somebody giving the $40,000 may be looking for a tax break. The committee also noted that even if they do raise money for a plan, they would still need a grant to start building it, which Begley said disappeared the last time the town tried. There was also a brief discussion on the demolition of the pool, which is set to be done by the Department of Public Works, but Beckley said they do not believe they can do everything. He said the town is in contact with Resource Waste Services of Ware to discuss them taking certain materials. The pool committee will meet next on August 10th. Planning Board hears housing production plan presentation. This is front page, and it's by Ryan Drago. Warren. The Planning Board heard a housing production plan grant presentation during its July 20th meeting. Given the presentation was Emily Globitz of the Central Massachusetts Regional Planning Commission. A housing production plan is funding for municipalities to help them create or update a strategy for developing and preserving affordable housing. Glabitz said this is a five-year state-approved plan to help the town come up with some strategies for either creating more affordable housing or more diverse housing options. The focus is figuring out the town's needs when it comes to housing production. Glabitz plans on making regular updates during future planning board meetings as there's a step-by-step procedure in executing this plan. There will also be efforts to gain community feedback, including the distribution of a survey. CMRPC can gain feedback to get an idea of what housing is like in town. Once they review the feedback, the plan would come up with strategies and help the town manage developments that could be proposed. The Planning Board requested to see a draft of the survey before it gets approved for being sent out for public view. Glabitz asked the board if the town has any affordability concerns. Planning Board Vice Chair Richard Eckharker said they're currently working on a zoning bylaw rewrite, which includes housing. While coming up with a plan, Glabitz wanted to know if they can identify any constraints for housing. Eckharker asked if there were grants available once the plan was completed. Glabitz said having the plan is beneficial in pursuing grants. The Planning Board will meet again and talk about the housing production plan sometime at the end of August during a regular meeting. Potential site plan review. The Planning Board had an informal discussion regarding a potential site plan review for a property on Brimfield Road. In attendance for this discussion were civil engineer Eric Morse, Chris Pradella, and Jim Fountain. Morse spoke and presented some preliminary plans for this potential site plan review project for a new building, which is a 70-foot by 140-foot building with plans intended to be 100 feet away from any nearby wetlands. There will also be a shed on site. Morse said this building would be visible from the viewpoint of the road. According to Morse, this is a basic contractor yard, and the applicants wanted to present this project and get an understanding of permitting. The Planning Board said site plan approval would be required. Before that, the board would like to get a zoning determination just to make sure what all the permitting requirements are for this building project. On the list, whatever applies to your project, we want to see, Eckharker said. One suggestion by the board was to include sections to show the slope. The board asked about what the road would be like on the site. Moore said, on the plans, the road is shown as being paved, and the applicant wants to make the road impervious. The applicant would like to have the road paved if possible. The plans have no specifics for parking, but the applicant intends to demonstrate adequate parking as well as making spaces for business vehicles and equipment. The Planning Board asked what the purpose of the building was, and Morse talked about one area being an office space, another for four garage bays, and a wash bay. The next step for the applicants is to fill in the determination. From what the Planning Board has heard, this project requires a site plan review and special permit. Administrative Assistant Laura Sherris said this paperwork has to be completed and authorized by the property owner. There's a two-week minimum waiting period, so these applications are advertised, and there also has to be a list of abutters to be notified. The board plans to meet again with the applicants sometimes in a month to continue discussion of this project. Public hearing. The board held a public hearing for a special permit application for Jack Fowler III of 661 Main Street in Warren. Fowler is requesting a special permit to operate a home-based metering business in the Village District. Fowler introduced himself and talked about how he wanted to operate a small business where he produces mead, an alcoholic beverage made by fermenting honey and water. Fowler said this is something he enjoys doing and will be offering a retail business where folks can come to his house to purchase his product. The board members asked if the applicant had enough space for parking if he's opening a retail establishment at his home. Fowler said he has enough parking space for about 15 vehicles. As far as production, Fowler estimates he will make less than 5,000 gallons of mead a year. Fowler also stated that it's not going to be a bar operation. The applicant has reviewed the zoning determination as the planning board listed some of the concerns that were highlighted by the inspector. The concerns include odor and the use of carbon dioxide for fermentation. Fowler said his fermentation is natural with yeast as a key ingredient. When asked about ventilation, Fowler also has a natural airflow in the room where he operates for mead production. The mead can be sensed as it's developing, and there's a yeast smell after it's finished, which Fowler explained. One of Fowler's neighbors came to speak during the public hearing in support of Fowler. The planning board asked Fowler if he had a chance to talk with Town Administrator James Ferrara. One of Town Administrator's recommendations was to have the project run by legal counsel in case it potentially violates any bylaws. If the business does violate the bylaws, then there would have to be a variance for Fowler to move forward. The planning board voted to reschedule the public hearing to August 24th. Extension request. The planning board received a letter from Copart of Connecticut, who requested an extension request for a special permit. The planning board voted to give Copart of Connecticut a one-year extension. The next anticipated meeting for the planning board is August 12th at 7 p.m. and is a joint meeting with the Conservation Committee. A front page story. Man found deceased after 11-day search. On July 19th, Lieutenant Kyle Sajewski of the Warren Fire Department announced that public safety agencies had located and recovered the body of missing 91-year-old Cutler Road resident Elliot Blackwell, who was pronounced deceased. Blackwell, who suffered from dementia, was believed to be walking in the woods behind his house when he was reported missing on July 8th, but his direction of travel was unknown. Sledzewski stated that at approximately 3:22 p.m. on July 19th, a canine search and rescue team successfully located Blackwell after an extensive search effort. Search and rescue teams had navigated terrain since Blackwell was reported missing, conducting strategic land, air, and water searches in hopes to locate him. Undoubtedly, this was not the outcome that we had hoped and prayed for. But this discovery has been able to provide closure to the family, Sledzewski stated in a Facebook post. We are extremely grateful for all the local, state, and volunteer organizations that have worked extensively to bring this missing persons case to a resolution. This would not have been possible without the numerous experts in the field that provided guidance and executed this operation. We appreciate the public support throughout these very long and hard 11 days. The Massachusetts State Police provided Warren Police and Fire Departments with support by providing search and rescue coordination, numerous canine teams, the Special Emergency Response Team trained in search and rescue, air wing, communications assets, and field service assets. The District 7 dive team was activated, bringing responders from departments across central Massachusetts to conduct researches in local bodies of water. Additional local departments provided air support with drone units. Through the assistance of the Massachusetts Department of Fire Services, a mobile command center was established while DFS and Central Mass Sparks Association Rehab 78 coordinated rehab for responders. Sedlewski offered condolences to Blackwell's family on behalf of public safety agencies and responders. The loss of this family has been felt by all, he said. Sledzewski said additional inquiries about this incident should be directed to the Worcester County District Attorney's Office. Annual Car Show at Janine's returns for 21st year by Ryan Drago. Where, for the last 21 years, Janine's Frosty, 149 East Street, has been the home of a popular annual car show. This year's show features over 50 vintage and modern cars, raffle prizes,

0: 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The material being read is the copyright property of the publications being read. Access to this program is solely for persons who cannot read the original printed version due to a visual impairment or other disability. By continuing to listen, you confirm that you have such a condition.
1: Dodge Challenger Scat Pack 392, owned by Kim Fish. The vehicle is patriotic and custom-made to honor the veterans who served the nation. Fish has owned this Dodge since 2018 and loves the veterans who served and gave the ultimate sacrifice. Fish wanted to bring out a meaningful message for all those who served. His father, Richard Chinovart, is a Vietnam War veteran and wanted to honor him, and then took the idea to design a theme to honor the veterans of all military branches. That theme was applied to the Dodge Challenger. A thank you to everybody, Fish said. The front of the car featured the message honoring all who served, and the back featured the seals of all the military branches. Every car has a story, and the owners love to share their stories behind the cars. One unique car in this year's show was a 2000 Toyota Will-V with Louis Vuitton branding. Jamal, who owns the car, said he had the car imported about 8 months ago and had a lot of work done, including a full color change. One of the rarest vehicles in the parking lot was a 1973 Plymouth Fury Sport Suburban. Entering the car was owner Rick Downer of Pittsfield, who purchased the car last September. Downer grew up with a Plymouth Fury 3, and having this Plymouth reminds him of that memory. Plymouth stopped being manufactured in the early 2000s, therefore this Plymouth Fury Sport Suburban has become a rare vehicle. Trucks were also parked at Janine's Frosty, including the 1977 Ford F-150 Custom. The truck is owned by Jerry Winchell of New Braintree, who has owned the truck for the last 3 years. As a child, Winchell grew up with the inside trucks, with one being owned by his father. Winchell says his orange F-150 is still drives well on the road. The Willies returned to the stage for a live music performance during the car show, and Fieldcrest Brewing served some of their local craft beer. Cindy and Tim Dugas came up to help present the awards to the winners of this year's car show. Some of the cars were judged for being best in the decade. The annual car show is a community-loved event that staff at Janine's Frosty proudly puts on every year. In the final front page story, Lion Service Carnival held at St. Stan's. This is by Ryan Drago. Warren, Lions clubs, a part of District 33A, arrived at St. Stan's Polish Club in West Warren over the weekend for a Lion Service Carnival. The Service Carnival is known to be a membership drive and informational fair that highlights what the Lions are all about. The event is funded by Massachusetts Lions, which has 5 different districts in the state with 5 different appointed governors. Arriving in Warren was former Lions District Governor of District 338, Kurt Jameson, and members of the Ware Lions Club. Jameson currently serves as Global Service Team Chair and has been a Lion for 20 years. While serving as District Governor, Jameson said District 33A consists of Lions clubs in central Massachusetts. There's a total of 45 Lions clubs in the district, and Jameson said we have so much to offer. The purpose of hosting a service carnival was to promote the opportunity to establish a Lions club in the town of Warren. The town had a Lions club years ago, and there hasn't been one in quite some time. The neighboring Lions clubs near Warren are Munson, Ware, Brookfield, West Brookfield, and Palmer. According to Jameson, the goal is to try and start a club in town to help strengthen the community and make new friends in the process. We are here to stay no matter what, Jameson said. The focus of the Lions in this district is to find out what the needs are, and Jameson, alongside his fellow club members, are confident they can begin by starting a branch club in Warren. A branch club

0: Start by adding 5 members to the Warren branch that will work in conjunction with the Ware Lions Club. The numerous services Lions Club's International offers don't just feature adult involvement, but has youth programs as well. Jameson said the Lions have been offering youth programs for many years and have youth supporters from all over the world. The youth aged 15 to 22 who join these programs through Lions Club's International focus on service and volunteer work. Whether you're a youth or an adult, Lions Clubs International look for ways to help the community and need the membership to accomplish those acts of support. As district governor, Jameson was able to start a temporary ramp program to help people access their homes. Lions Club in this area work hard to support their communities and always need more people to help. More information can be found at www.lionsdis33a.org. Youth programs include, through Lions Club, the Leo Clubs, Lions Quest, Peace Poster Contest, Youth Camps and Exchange Programs, and the Massachusetts Youth Speech Contest. During the Lions Service Carnival, St. Stan's Club featured several students of the Youth Camp and Exchange Program. Attending the carnival was Mia of Bulgaria, Jonah of France, Paulo of Brazil, and George of Hungary. These students are staying with host families during their visit in the United States and have done youth camps in other countries throughout the world. Mia had previously gone to Lithuania and has family members who are also Lions members. Jonah of France was in her 4th year of youth camp and previously visited Brazil, Canada, and Poland. After completing their education, these youth camp and exchange students say they plan to continue to participate in future Lions Club programs when they're adults. More Lions, more service, says Second Vice District Governor Kirsten Keene. These students were helping out during the service carnival with lawn games and other fun activities for kids. Members of the Ware Lions Club arrived at St. Stan's to help out with snacks and beverages during the carnival. Joining them were the canine Lion Anna, a 14-year-old Labrador who came to the club with her handler, Deb Ernest of the Ware Lions Club. This club was established in 1945 and celebrated its 80th anniversary last year. The Ware Lions Club had popcorn, cotton candies, soft drinks, hot dogs, and snow cones. Bill Munsell of the Lions Club was joined by associate Josh King, who was waving at passing cars in front of St. Stan's to talk to them into joining in on the fun at the carnival. Munsell has been a Lion for the past 4 years and talked about the importance of having these youth programs through the Lions. We show them what true leadership is, Munsell said. For more about the Lions Clubs, visit www.lionsclubs.org. And I would just like to point out that the Lions Club of Hamden always bring the obituaries through a generous contribution, and their motto is "We Serve." So we thank the Lions Club of Hamden. There are 4 obituaries to report on listed in the July 23rd, 2026 edition of the Ware River News. Francis E. Moran Jr., 85, from Ware. Francis E. Butch Moran Jr., aged 85, passed away peacefully at home on Sunday, July 19th, with his loving family by his side after a courageous battle with Parkinson's disease. He was born on April 14, 1941, to the late Francis E. Moran Sr. and Dorothea R. Moran. He was raised and educated in Warren, graduating from the former Warren High School in 1959. He went on to Becker Junior College, graduated in 1961. He enlisted in the Massachusetts Army National Guard and was chosen to attend the Massachusetts Military Academy. He and his unit were the first to leave the country for training at Cardiff, Wales. He was a very active member of many organizations in Ware. He was very involved with helping others in any way, always volunteering, and is well known for, in quotes, "just call Butch." He leaves his wife of 64 years, Elaine Moran, who was his caretaker for the last 2 years, his sons Michael Moran and his wife Buffy, Jim Moran, and Tom Moran. He also leaves behind 6 grandchildren, as well as great-grandchildren. He leaves his brother John Moran and sister Barbara Clancy. Calling hours took place Friday, July 24th at the Cibola Funeral Home, and a funeral mass was offered on Saturday, July 25th. And now we go on to Robin Marie Evans, 58. Now this was from South Hold, New York. Robin Marie Sorrell, that's S-O-R-E-L, Evans, age 58, passed away suddenly at her home on Sunday, June 14th. 2026. She was born in Ware on April 6, 1968. She was the loving daughter of the late Romuald Sorrell and Elizabeth A. Lisa Sorrell. Raised and educated in Ware, she was a 1982 graduate of the former St. Mary's School in Ware, a 1986 graduate of Ware High School, and a 1988 graduate of LaSalle Junior College in Newton. She had been a resident of South Hold, New York for 23 years. She was married on October 20th, 2002. And they were married for 17 years when Jeffrey L. Evans passed away on March 31st, 2020. She is survived by her loving brother, Jeffrey M. Sorrell, 3 stepchildren, and step-grandchildren. A funeral mass will be offered on Tuesday, July 28th, 2026, at 11 a.m. in St. Mary's Church, 57 South Street, Ware. Interment will follow in St. Mary's Cemetery in Ware. Cibola Funeral Home is directing the final arrangements. For more information and an online guest book, please visit www.cibula, that's C-E-B-U-L-A, funeralhome.com. Now, Dustin J. Wright, Jr., 31. Dustin J. Wright, Jr., 31, passed as the result of a motor vehicle accident on July 9, 2026. Born on January 2, 1995, Dustin was the son of Candida L. L'Esperance and Craig J. Felice. He attended Pathfinder Regional High School, where he is enrolled in the automotive program. He leaves his father, Craig S. Felice, his longtime companion, Tabitha Giroux. He leaves a sister, an aunt and uncle, great uncles, and his grandmothers, Darlene Russo and Wendy Mara. In addition to his mother, he was predeceased by his grandfathers and an uncle. Lombard Funeral Home, 13 Bridge Street, Munson, has been entrusted with the arrangements. Visiting hours will be held Tuesday, July 28th, 2026, from 4 to 6 p.m. at the funeral home. For online condolences, please visit www.lombardfuneralhome.com. And finally, Ursula Wright, 95, Southington, Connecticut. Ursula Wright, formerly of Warren, passed away peacefully of natural causes on July 14, 2026. She was predeceased by her husband, Bill Wright, in 2008. They raised 4 boys in Warren, Dave, Doug, Tom, and Steve. She had 5 grandchildren and 10 great-grandchildren. She was born in Hamburg, Germany. She crossed the Atlantic with her parents in 1939. They settled in Schenectady, New York. And she later graduated from the University of Rochester with a degree in political science. During the time she was, when the business of raising the kids were complete, she and Bill traveled widely. Ursula's final journey was from Warren to Southington in Connecticut in 2018, where she moved to be close to Steve, Tracy, and family, and the care they provided in her final years of her life. She was on the Board of Selectmen in the 1980s and 1990s, the Warren Public Library Association, and assisted in the development of Warren's Lucy Stone Park. A celebration of life will be held on a date to be announced later. Okay. And those are the obituaries for today. And that concludes my reading of today's Ware River News of Thursday, July 23rd. Thank you very much.
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2: This is Claire Thompson for Valley Eye Radio. I am a retired attorney, and I welcome the opportunity to read for you because it allows me to keep up with current events from a variety of publications. I do hope that you enjoy my readings.
3: Good day. This is Richard Cino with Valley Eye Radio, reading from the July 23rd, 2026 edition of the Belchertown Amherst Granby Sentinel. Let's take a look at the front page. Summer eats are back on the menu. In Belchertown, despite setbacks with almost canceled the program for this year, the Summer Eats program is back on the menu. The program, which supplies low-income houses with free and nutritious lunch and breakfast options for children under 18 years, was almost canceled due to unexpected leave from the food services director. Now, basically, what happened was our food services director had made a plan to have three sites scattered throughout the town in areas of low income. Food services director Diane Zach said, what happened was he had to take leave and we didn't have all the final plans for this. Zach identified the absence and stepped into that role. With Superintendent Cameron's help, she intended to make something that would work to help feed the students of Belchertown. She also reported surrounding towns were also welcome to stop in as well. We had to have one restriction, which was not going to have. That is the fact that unless students qualified for free or reduced meals during the school year, we're not supposed to help feeding them for free. Those stipulations would disqualify many residents struggling to put food on the table over the summer. Coverage will still be offered courtesy of the Belchertown School Food Services Department. Due to a bit of reserve identified within the account, Zach reported people who wouldn't initially be eligible would still receive their subsidized meal. So what we did was we shrunk from three sites and needing 24 employees to doing it at one site with three employees, Zach said. She stated the downsizing wouldn't be an issue as the proposed three-site initiative this year would have been a departure from their usual one-site operations. The additional sites would have worked under different conditions as well. They were all going to be an outside service area with a tent. The idea was to use the tents as a gathering spot where residents would be able to come in, eat, and pick up to-go meals. However, with the recent transition of Cold Spring School to Pathfinder Tech ownership and other movement within the school district, the plan would have been made everything a little more difficult. Everyone was really super busy. I just decided that we had to keep things simple, do what we could, and still be able to feed the kids. Operation days during the summer are Monday through Friday between the hours of 11:30 and 1. Participants will receive a lunch and a bagged breakfast to take home for the next morning. The program began on July 6th and will stop on August 21st. Zach also extended an offer for those looking to advertise or promote community events. Vendors are welcome. We do have face painters and glitter tattoo. There'll be other events going on. Now, those interested in applying to be a vendor or otherwise helping out at the program may contact Zach at dzak@belchertownps.org. Sounds like a great program to help those families out who are in need and keep the kids fed. And coming up this fall, there will be a fireworks display to kick off the Belchertown Fair weekend. A beloved community tradition is coming back. The Belchertown Rec Department, which supports from other town departments, will bring fireworks back to town on Thursday, September 24th at the Chestnut Hill Community School Rec area. The event, which will kick off the fair weekend and it'll celebrate America's 250th birthday. The evening will bring the community together for food, trucks, family activities, and there'll be a fireworks show to close out the night. Residents and neighbors from surrounding communities are invited to attend. The celebration is planned in conjunction with the nationwide semi-quincentennial commemorative operation marking 250 years of American independence. Now, the fireworks display returns after many years without one. That'll be reviving a September tradition that longtime residents will remember. "We're thrilled to bring this celebration back to the community," said Kyle Tebow, director of the Pub Belchertown Recreation Department. "This is an event built by the community for the community, and we can't make it happen without support of our residents and the local businesses. The event is funded entirely through donations and sponsorships from local businesses and community members. Fundraising is already well underway, and the Recreation Department is continuing to seek support to bring that celebration of life." How to help? Residents may donate any amount, and businesses interested in sponsoring opportunities can find full details, including sponsorship levels and benefits, on the town website. So just go to belchertown.org and look under fireworks. Sponsorship levels range from bronze through platinum, with benefits including banner placement, website recognition, and social media spotlights. Local businesses interested in a customized sponsorship opportunity are encouraged to reach out through the contact information provided on the town website. Again, the town website is belchertown.org. Coming up in August, Friends of the Clapp Memorial Library will hold a $1 sale. On Saturday, August 22nd, from 8 a.m. to 1 p.m., there will be a one-day-only sale of jigsaws, puzzles, DVDs, CDs, books on CD, in the activity room of the Belchertown Clapp Memorial Library. All items will only be $1 each, cash only, no Venmo or credit cards. There are nearly 200 puzzles from 300 to 1,000 pieces, and so many DVDs and CDs, we didn't count them. We are sure to find something for all ages. Jigsaw puzzles are a fun family activity any time of the year, so just come on by and load up on them. So many of you have expressed regrets about us, the library, not having a book sale this year. The Friends of the Clapp Memorial Library feel the same way. The basement renovations are being planned with the hopes that we'll have a book sale again in 2027. In the meantime, we do hope to have a smaller version of a like-new book sale in the activity room in October, when we celebrate the library's 50th anniversary. More information will be forthcoming as the date comes closer. So mark your calendars for our special $1 sale on August 22nd. And in Belchertown, the town hall is energized by some new EV chargers, electrical vehicle chargers. Town representatives and residents celebrated the installation of electric vehicle chargers near Town Hall in Belchertown. The chargers are part of the Massachusetts Electric Vehicle Incentive Program. That's a state-funded initiative to promote the widespread adoption of electric vehicles and charging station infrastructure across Massachusetts, and it was funded by the Mass EVA grant. The project was 5 years in the making. The initial steps began in January 2021 when the Energy and Sustainability Committee was established within the town of Belchertown. Committee Clerk Patricia Krebs stated the committee was established with the help of Jim Barry to address the town's sustainability and resiliency concerns, namely to work on trying to get electronic vehicle chargers in Belchertown. The chargers on site were developed by EVSE in partnership with the town and offer 4 level 2 charging stations located near the town hall. According to Krebs, these stations should work for any electric vehicle, though some cars may require an adapter for them to function. "The kind of connection it uses is one of the most common," Krebs said. "Level 1 is like an outlet in your house. Level 2 is like a dryer type of outlet. It's a little bit stronger amperage. Level 3 is the DC fast charging, and only certain cars can take the fast charging. This is not fast charging." The on-site stations will require users to install an app, and payments may be made via their credit card. Usage is charged per kilowatt hour, a departure from other chargers, which charge by the total hours plugged into the station. Krebs applauded the design decision for its efficiency, as users will only be charged for exactly what energy they're using and taking for the system. Accompanied by local government members and State Senator Jake Oliveira, State Rep. Aaron Saunders spoke on the new initiative to help the town go green. There's going to be hundreds and soon thousands of folks who have the opportunity and benefit of locally and conveniently charging their electronic vehicles. We know that the biggest hurdle we have to EV uptake is charging, and when local communities invest in taking on that challenge, we see the results. Saunders applauded the Energy and Sustainability Committee's efforts to serve the town and mentioned, despite recent federal funds stepping away from the responsibility of reducing airborne pollutants, Massachusetts wouldn't shy away from that challenge. We're moving forward with or without them, and we're hopeful very soon it will continue to once again be with them. But in the meantime, we're not hitting pause on our own commitments to ensure a clean energy future for the Commonwealth of Massachusetts. Also in Belchertown, the town's water district is defending a reduced state withdrawal permit, enforcing irrigation bans on school fields, and warning that limited supplies could squeeze major projects as the Belchertown Select Board presses for a clarity on drought rules and development at the former state school. In a briefing to the Select Board on July 20th, district officials walked through the legal and physical limits of the public water system, explaining how drought stages, streaming flow triggers, and a hard daily pumping cap shape everything from athletic field maintenance to the future of the Carriage Grove and other redevelopment on the former Belchertown State School site. The Belchertown Water District is a separate governmental entity governed by its own bylaws and has three elected commissioners. It was created by a special act of the legislature nearly a century ago. Originally, the district was created in 1928, and there's actually a physical boundary on all sides of what was included in the original creation of the district. Gary Brome, Water District Chairman, told that to the board. Within the boundary, the district maintains its own bylaw book, can sell water outside its lines, and on paper is not supposed to spend money outside of the lines, a restriction that has been stretched in practice as the town and district have cooperated to serve schools and new subdivisions. The system's production is concentrated in two locations. There are four wells on Jabber Street and the Daigle Well in the north end of the town. Other communities also draw on Belchertown's groundwater. Brome noted that Amherst has a well in the same aquifer that feeds the Daigle source, and Bonsville has a well near the Jabish Brook in the south end of town. All district pumping is governed by a state-issued withdrawal permit, which caps how much water can legally be taken each day and ties that limit to system performance and conservation metrics. That permit has been under review for years. The withdrawal permit governs everything that we can and can't do with those wells and the water. That's according to Water District Superintendent Kevin Williams. He said, describing how the state tracks capacity, tests, future need, water loss, and the per capita loss. During the latest review, which started back in 2016 and didn't reach the Department of Environment Protection until last year, regulators initially moved to strip away what the district considered its banked growth capacity. When we got that review, they wanted to pull away about 80,000 gallons a day, which is pretty much what we had been banking on for that project at the state school. The district spent money it had set aside for new well studies and permit expansion, defending our withdrawal permit almost entirely on engineering. The result was a partial win. The daily cap was cut from 410 to 400,000 gallons, not the full 80,000 gallon reduction. It wasn't a big loss, but it was an extensive project to get them to be approved, according to Williams. Those regulatory limits now intersect with ongoing drought conditions. As part of the withdrawal permit, you have to follow the state drought conditions from the drought monitor. There are five stages of that. We're at stage two of the drought, which mandates no outside watering. The permit also ties district operations to a U.S. Geological Survey gauge on the Quahog River. We also have a stream flow monitor. We're currently based off the Quahog River, Williams said. The June season was 67 cubic feet per minute. I checked, it was down to 43. On top of that, Commissioner water levels in the wells and how close total pumping is to permitted cap. When those indicators get worse, the district can tighten restrictions. That framework has led to one of the summer's most visible impacts, turning off public irrigation to high school playing fields. Select Board Member John Ritter asked Williams to recap why we can't water the fields for the public and clarify that these rules come from the state, not the town. Williams said the high school's irrigation system when running uses 30 to 40,000 gallons per day, which is the equivalent to the daily residential use of several hundred people. Given the drought, the permit ceiling, and the conditions of the turf, Williams argued that pumping that volume into the stadium would not be effective. Throwing water at the field isn't going to save it. So that was the decision that was made. We're not going to let that happen. It's just a waste of water at this point. The district confirmed that while the high school building is served by district water, even though it sits outside the legal boundary, the irrigation well being developed for the stadium field is a private source that will not count against that withdrawal permit. Now, town manager Steve Williams added that the town is also using a separate irrigation well at the community for soft school football field as a backup. There have been some concerns. People think that's tied to the water district and that we're abusing our ability to irrigate. That is a separate irrigation well. Beyond fields, select board members repeatedly returned to Carriage Grove and other potential redevelopment on the former state school land. Select board member Nicole Miner pressed the district on whether water reserved for their project could be rejected if households needed elsewhere became dire. Kevin Williams said that when the first drought phase was approved, the commission effectively earmarked part of what was called our alignment for those projects. They're going to use 80,000 gallons a day. Rome, who has been involved in the past efforts to develop the Daigle well and extend service in response to contamination on Bay Road, warned that regulators are now more aggressive. Kevin Williams also reminded the board that the district's finances depend on water charge users by volume. The water district is self-sufficient based on the user rates. Something like a water ban like this hurts our budget flat out. We don't want to do it, but it's mandatory. We need to protect the resource, and we need to do what the state says. Still in a drought, still limiting water use. Last call for yard sale registrations. The third annual Belchertown Community Yard Sale returns Friday, July 31st through Sunday, August 2nd, bringing one of the Pioneer Valley's biggest summer weekends back to Belchertown. Organizers are inviting vendors, small businesses, crafters, hobbyists, etc., and local sellers to join the event at the Belchertown Fields located at 60 State Street in Belchertown. The town fields will serve as the central hub for the weekend, welcoming shoppers from across the region while yard sales take place throughout the town. This is an opportunity for local vendors and sellers to get in front of thousands of shoppers, make some money, connect with the community, and be part of a growing regional event that supports a meaningful cause. Household registration is also entering its final stretch. Residents who'd like to host a yard sale at their home must register by July 24th to be included in the official event map. Now, the Belchertown Community Yard Sale has grown into a major summer tradition, drawing shoppers from Belchertown and surrounding communities throughout the Pioneer Valley. This year's event will once again combine treasure hunting, local shopping, community connections, and nonprofit support. Proceeds from the event will benefit this year's nonprofit beneficiary. That's the Clapp Memorial Library. Now, by participating, vendors, households, and shoppers are helping support one of Belchertown's most important community resources. So whether you're cleaning out your garage, selling handmade goods, promoting your small business, or looking to reach new customers, this is a weekend to be part of. Again, that's July 31st through Sunday, August 2nd. Vendor spaces at town fields are available now. Household registration closes July 24th. For registration information, event updates, and details, visit BelchertownYardSale.com. And over in the town of Granby, the Granby Library announces some August activities. The library announced these activities for August. Yoga Demystified, that's going to be Saturday, August 1st at 11 a.m. Join Lori of Lori Cameron Studio in Granby for an introduction to yoga. Bring your own mat. Sci-Fi and Fantasy Book Club, Thursday, August 6th at 5 p.m. Join our discussions on the first Thursday of every month. The Raven Scholar by Antonio Hodgkins is the book for August. Adult Book Group, that's August 13th, 6 p.m. The book group will be discussing My Friends by Frederick Bachman. Table Games Club, Tabletop Games Club. 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Knitting Group. Every Wednesday afternoon, 2 p.m., bring your latest project and join in the conversation and gabbing. Get some tips and tricks. Friends of the Granby Library Meeting. That's going to be Thursday, August 20th at 4:30 p.m. Do you know that the Friends sponsors this event? Revolutionary in their words. Thursday, August 27th. Join us for a unique, dramatic exploration of the American Revolution through the voices of the people who lived it. Hosted by Denise Kinshi Goslin. She's a PhD and the Massachusetts Daughters of the American Revolution, the Betty Allen Chapter. Finally, Adult Summer Reading, Plant a Seed and Read. That's going to end August 21st. Get your tickets by August 21st to win great prizes. That wraps up what's going over at the Granby Library. The Lions Club Car Show is set for August 8th. The Belchertown Lions Club will be returning to the Belchertown Town Common on August 8th. The rain date will be the 9th, for its third annual Memorial Car Show. It promises to be bigger than ever. They'll continue with their custom-made laser-engraved slate trophy plaques with leather hanging straps. No two are the same. We hope that your ride will take home one of the very unique top 20 four specialties of the Best in Show presentation. Again, there'll be some food. Burgers, hot dogs, meatball grinders, fries, and canned soft drinks are available, along with a raffle table and a 50-50 raffle. All vehicles are welcome, with specialty awards for Best Motorcycle, Best Truck, Painting, and Engines. Spectators get free admission. Participant parking on the grass will cost you $20. So bring your car in for $20 and show it off. No pre-registration. So please don't be a victim of online pre-show registration scams. Registration begins at 9 a.m. at the 28 Park Street on the Town Common. Judging continues until 1 p.m., followed immediately by the raffle drawings and the awarding of trophies. All proceeds will go to local charities, including Veterans Affairs, Senior Center, Fuel Assistant, Girl Scouts, Scouting America, high school scholarships, food pantries, and more. More information and possible rain date updates can be found at the website, belchertownlions-club.com, and just look under the car show. And over in Granby, the Granby Healthy Incentives Program celebrated $100 million worth of produce distributed to needy families within the region. The first national program of its kind, Healthy Incentives Program, began in the Pioneer Valley as a way to supplement SNAP benefits through connecting participants with local food. Supporters, media, and state representatives flocked to the Red Fire Farm to celebrate the milestone and to spread public awareness of the program to the public. So, Healthy Incentive Program is like an addition to SNAP, said HIP Director for the Department of Transitional Systems, Mia Koredabin. If you live in Massachusetts and you get SNAP, then you're automatically signed up for HIP, H-I-P. The director explained how local food is vital for supporting communities during a time of food scarcity. Beginning as a pilot in Hampden County all the way back in November of 2011, inspired by a survey conducted by the U.S. Department of Agriculture, the HIP program expanded into a state-funded program within Massachusetts. Red Fire Farms was selected for the press conference as it was one of the first farms brought on board by the initiative. It started as a USDA and DTA study done to see if people had better access to buy more fruits and vegetables, Koridabin said. Living on a low income, would they want to buy more fruits and vegetables? The answer was, yeah. Receiving HIP assistance is quite simple, according to Koridabin. Swiping an EBT card on affiliated farms automatically covers the cost of picked fruits and vegetables up to $40, $60, or $80 a month, depending on your household size. State Senator Jake Oliveira applauded HIP's milestone and called it a great program. As he stood on Red Fire Farms campus, the senator took a moment to appreciate how hard the agricultural business is to operate. It's not easy to keep and maintain a farm, Oliveira said. There are a lot of things so much out of your control. Oliveira stressed hip was a way to invest in local farms and called them the backbones of the regional food system. He stated, though most state farms were run by big agricultural businesses that are owned by corporations, that's not the case in Massachusetts. Most of our farms are run by families, Oliveira said. That's why it's important for programs like the Healthy Incentive Program, because it has dual benefits. Number one, it benefits those 1 in 7 Massachusetts residents that receive food benefits. It also allows the access to healthier foods. Linking state benefits to the local food supply, Oliveira explained, was a great way to both support regional business and to offer widespread access to nourishing organic food. The senator also argued the state and insurers spent less money as a result of the program. Every dollar that we invest in the Healthy Incentives Program is doubled in the economy activity, Oliveira said, since many farms are located in Western Mass. That's an economic boost for our region, which means that even though we're celebrating $100 million today for the Healthy Incentives Program, the region gets $200 million in economic benefits. Corridabin thanked community partners, customers, and farmers for making it all possible. If you think that families should eat well, if you want to eat well yourself, if you think that local farmers should be viable and local farms should have a shot at surviving, you're going to think this program is a good idea, Corridabin said. Well, it is a good idea. Keep the farmer, local farmers going and eat healthy. And State Representative Aaron Saunders advocates fair access to Quabbin resources. Multiple towns gathered to discuss the fate of the Quabbin Reservoir on July 10th at the Quabbin Visitor Center. The conference arose due to resident demand for equity and fairness, as well as to determine the fate of the reservoir. State Rep. Aaron Saunders took the stand to address concerns. This is an important opportunity to hear directly from those who not only have been affected historically by Providence, but who are affected today and will be in perpetuity. Saunders said and listed extraction operations in the valley. Regional operations include rare earth minerals, oil, and natural gas. The conference organized at the Mass Water Resources Authority said, "We need water. Folks here can only use water for essential purposes," Saunders said, while 180 billion gallons per day are extracted from this community. The comment was a direct address of the ongoing water ban in Belchertown, which, as of this writing, prohibits non-essential outdoor watering, use such as lawn watering, irrigation, filling swimming pools, etc. Saunders said the current situation in town isn't great. I imagine if there was 180 million gallons of water a day available in those communities, they'd feel it just might be fair. No Massachusetts Water Resource Advisory Board fair. It's a different standard. We'll address that at a different time. Saunders addressed the current regional drought, which he described so bad Belchertown schools would have to cancel fall sports due to the water ban, preventing field irrigation, and contrasted it with a recent police station visit in New Salem. It's quite the luxury to be able to use the bathroom at a police station. It's one that's not shared out here. In his speech, Saunders emphasized the conference wasn't about seeking a handout or a petition for charity, but to recognize the value of the resources taken from the region, which, according to the representative, numbers in the billions of dollars in economic development. This isn't a handout, it's not charity, it's recognition for the value of the resource you extract that has facilitated billions upon billions in economic development. It's an admission of how criminally small the considerations for our community have been for decades. For so-called annex land here in Belchertown, some of which I believe we're on right now, it's $3,800 an acre. That might get you a shoebox in Boston. Sounds like the water wars are beginning to commence. Quick recap of what's going on at the Clapp Memorial Library at the end of the month. Teen Book Club, Wednesday, July 29th, 3 to 4 p.m. For teens and tweens, Studio Ghibli Movie Night, Spirited Away will be the movie. That was Friday, July 24th. Teen Crafternoon, Upcycled Planters, August 3rd. Teenagers 12 to 8 are invited to the library to upcycle tea bins into planters to celebrate the 2026 reading program. For teens and children 7 and up, Comics Workshop with Jared J. Kruska, live webinar. That's going to be Thursday, July 30th, 6 to 7 p.m. at the Belchertown Town Hall Auditorium. Join folks at the Town Hall for an engaging live webinar with New York Times best-selling graphic novelist Jarrett J. Kwasaki, Learn How to Make Comics, and more. For children, Magic the Gathering, Saturday, July 25th, August, and August 1st, 10:30 to 1:30 p.m. Join us for the gathering, Magic the Gathering, in the activity room. 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Movie night, Wednesday, July 29th, 7 to 9 p.m., PG-rated animated movie, Moana. Princess Storytime, Wednesday, July 29th, 5:30 to 7:30 p.m. at the Belchertown Town Hall Auditorium. Meet our visiting princess from Alicia's Happily Ever After. The Wayfinder Princess will sing some of her favorite songs. Great for kids. To look at more activities at the Clapp Memorial Library, go to clapplibrary.org or visit the library. Well, this has been Rich Orsino with Valley Eye Radio, reading from the July 23rd edition of the Belchertown Amherst Granby Sentinel. Thank you for the privilege of your time, and I hope you all have a great week.
4: Hi, my name is Kathy. Today's program is brought to you by Schatz, Schwartz, and Fenton PC, located at 1441 Main Street, Springfield, with offices also in Northampton and Albany, New York. And I'll be reading their elder law newsletter for July 2026. Older adults skipping meals to cover health care costs. Imagine having to choose between eating dinner and filling a prescription. For tens of millions of Americans, that is no longer a hypothetical. It is a daily reality. A survey recently released by the West Health Gallup Center on Healthcare in America painted a stark picture of how deeply healthcare costs have burrowed into everyday life. Roughly one-third of respondents said that they have had to cut back on at least one daily expense to cover their healthcare bills, based on a survey of nearly 20,000 adults. Researchers estimate that this represents more than 82 million Americans. The trade-offs people are making are deeply personal and often painful. The research revealed a list of sacrifices that people make to afford health care, including rationing prescriptions, about 15% of those surveyed, skipping a meal, 11% of those surveyed, driving less, 11%, cutting back on utilities, 9%, borrowing money, 15%. Lower-income households are hit hardest. More than half of those earning less than $24,000 a year report cutting back on daily expenses to afford care. But the financial squeeze isn't limited to the poor. Even those who live far above the poverty line are making sacrifices. A quarter of adults in the U.S. earning between $90,000 and $120,000 a year report cutting back on at least one daily expense to cover their health care costs. Even 11% of households earning $240,000 or more annually say the same. A crisis bigger than the bills. The burden of health care costs extends well beyond monthly premiums. About half of middle-income households say they have delayed a major life event, such as buying a home or having children, because of health care spending. Experts warn that skipping medical care doesn't just hurt wallets, it can also take a toll on overall health. When people delay or skip care, existing medical issues and chronic health conditions can worsen, leading to higher costs and greater strain over time. When you look at these types of trade-offs, it increases people's overall levels of anxieties or depression, says Tim Lash, president of West Health. Policy changes may add to the pressure. The Affordable Care Act's enhanced premium tax credits expired at the beginning of the year, which could lead to higher premiums for some Americans. According to KFF, an independent health information organization, premium payments could more than double for certain enrollees without those enhanced tax subsidies. Older adults feel it the most. Though the crisis of rising health care costs touches Americans of all ages, older adults face a particularly difficult set of challenges. They tend to need more medical care, yet many live on fixed incomes that haven't kept pace with rising costs. Recent research shows that health care costs can be a major financial burden for older adults. One estimate finds that a 65-year-old retiring in 2025 could spend an average of more than $172,000 on health expenditures during retirement, and that figure continues to rise over time. About 10% of seniors live below the federal poverty level. More than one in four rely exclusively on Social Security payments, which averages $2,071 a month per person. Meanwhile, traditional Medicare doesn't cover several common needs such as dental care, vision care, or in-home support. In addition to Medicare not covering certain health care services, Medicare costs are climbing. Medicare Part B's monthly premium has increased to $202.90, exceeding $200 for the first time, and the annual Part B deductible is now $283. The Part A deductible for inpatient hospital stays has increased to $1,736. For those living on fixed incomes, these increases can consume a sizable portion of any cost of living adjustment they receive. What older adults can do. The problem is systemic, but there are practical steps older adults can take to protect their health and their finances. Review Medicare coverage options every year. For some, switching to a Medicare Advantage plan may make sense, but it's important to compare premiums, coverage, networks, and out-of-pocket limits carefully. Open enrollment each fall is the key window for making changes. Explore supplemental coverage. A Medigap Medicare supplement policy may cover costs that traditional Medicare does not, such as copayments, coinsurance, and deductibles, reducing the risk of a devastating surprise bill. Look into the Extra Help Program for prescription drugs. The Extra Help Program, which is part of Medicare and subsidized by the federal government, helps older adults with limited income and assets cover the cost of prescription drugs. For eligible individuals, it may include $0 premiums and limited out-of-pocket costs at the pharmacy under Medicare Part D. Use community and local resources. 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The National Council on Aging, NCOA, offers a free online resource, Benefits Checkup, that connects millions of older adults with benefits programs that can help pay for health care, food, and housing costs. Don't delay preventive care. It may seem counterintuitive when money is tight, but skipping preventive screenings and checkups often leads to more expensive treatments down the road. Many preventive services are covered at no cost under Medicare. The bigger picture. Healthcare costs topped a list of Americans' economic anxieties in a KFF poll, ranking above concerns about the prices of food and groceries, gas, and utilities. That finding underscores how central and how painful this issue has become for millions of families. The solution will ultimately require action at the policy level, which may come in the form of stable insurance subsidies, expanded Medicaid, greater transparency in medical billing, and more robust protections for those on fixed incomes. But while those debates play out in Washington, millions of Americans, including older adults, are making difficult choices every day. Long-term care costs are hollowing out generational wealth. For most Americans, the plan goes something like this: work hard, save diligently, pay off the house, and pass something on to the kids. This quiet promise at the heart of the American dream is that a lifetime of effort can translate into security for you and the next generation. A study published by the Roosevelt Institute in April suggests that for most Americans, that promise is being broken, not by bad luck or poor choices, but by the crushing, largely unseen cost of long-term care. The report lays out a stark picture. The long-term care system in the U.S. isn't just failing older adults in their final years, but systematically draining the wealth of middle and lower-income families and making it nearly impossible for the next generation to get a financial foothold. What is long-term care, and why does it cost so much? Long-term care refers to the ongoing help people need when they can no longer fully care for themselves. It can encompass home health aides, adult daycare programs, assisted living facilities, and nursing homes. Over half of Americans age 65 will need long-term services and supports in their lifetime, and one in five of those adults will need care for more than 5 years. This is not a fringe issue. It is, statistically speaking, a near universal part of aging in America, and the costs are staggering. In 2025, the national annual median cost of in-home long-term care was about $80,000. The annual cost of community assisted living ranged from $25,000 to $74,000, and nursing home care was between $115,000 and $129,000 per year. Meanwhile, the median household income for Americans age 65 and older is approximately $57,000, meaning a single year in a nursing home can cost more than twice what a typical senior household earns in a year. Why are prices so high? Over the past two decades, long-term care costs have risen sharply as the over 65 population has grown rapidly. Demand for long-term care services is increasing as American adults age, but the industry has long had problems attracting and retaining workers. Long-term care workers often face low pay and poor working conditions, with 36% living at or near the poverty line, which makes recruiting and retaining staff difficult. When demand outpaces supply, prices rise and have been rising for years. Why the system leaves the American middle class exposed? You might assume that government programs like Medicare and Medicaid would provide a safety net. However, the reality is far more complicated and far less generous than most people realize. Medicare, the federal health insurance program for adults 65 and older, provides only short-term skilled nursing or rehab care after a qualifying hospital stay. It does not cover ongoing assistance with daily activities like using the bathroom, eating, or getting in and out of bed. For the millions of Americans who need help with these basic tasks for months or years, Medicare offers essentially nothing. Medicaid does cover long-term care, but only after a family has nearly run out of money. To access Medicaid long-term care, adults must fall below income and asset thresholds that vary by state. As of mid-2025, monthly income limits range between $967 and $2,901 for a single individual, and asset ceilings are generally around $2,000 in most states. In other words, a person must spend down their savings to near poverty levels before the government steps in to help. This leaves many middle-class Americans in a difficult position. They have too much money to qualify for Medicaid, but nowhere near enough to comfortably afford years of private care. After the onset of care needs, middle-class individuals face permanent wealth reductions to just 42% of their original levels, and lower-income individuals realize reductions to just 11% of their original levels. However, the top quartile of earners eventually recover 94% of their assets. Even families who consider themselves financially comfortable are not immune. Among upper-middle-class couples with lifetime earnings over $4.75 million, nearly half will spend down their assets paying for long-term care and eventually enroll in Medicaid if they require long-term care for 5 years or more. The ripple effect on the next generation. Much has been made in recent years about the so-called great wealth transfer, the enormous sum of money the baby boomers are expected to pass down to their children and grandchildren. The Roosevelt Institute's findings puncture that narrative for most families. The spend-down process required to qualify for Medicaid leaves little to be passed on to younger generations. This interrupts the potential for building generational wealth after what is often a lifetime of work and saving, perpetuating cycles of wealth inequality. The consequences ripple outward in another way, too, through the unpaid labor of family caregivers, who are overwhelmingly women. In 2021 alone, unpaid caregivers provided an estimated $600 billion in economic value, often at the expense of their own career growth and retirement savings. When someone steps back from their career to care for an aging parent, sacrificing promotions, raises, and retirement contributions, the long-term financial cost to them and their family can be enormous. So the care crisis doesn't just affect the person receiving care, it spreads. Long-term care is not just an individual health issue. It's also a structural driver of wealth inequality. By maintaining a system that depends on unpaid family caregiving, provides public support only after families have nearly exhausted their savings and allows private, profit-driven companies to capture rising care costs, the U.S. effectively penalizes aging. What can families do? While systemic change is needed, there are practical steps that families can take to reduce their exposure. Plan early before a crisis hits. Long-term care insurance exists specifically to cover these costs and is most affordable when purchased in your 50s, before health conditions make premiums prohibitive or coverage unavailable. Hybrid life

0: This broadcast service is provided by Valley iRadio. The material being read is the copyright property of the publications being read. Access to this program is solely for persons who cannot read the original printed version due to a visual impairment or other disability. By continuing to listen, you confirm that you have such a condition.
1: Strategy accordingly is prudent. A system that needs reform. Individual planning can only go so far. The Roosevelt Institute's report is ultimately a call to recognize long-term care as a systemic policy failure, not a series of individual misfortunes. The result of the current system is a forced shaping who gets to grow old with security and who bears the financial cost of care. Wealthier Americans can absorb the costs and recover, most others cannot. Other wealthy nations have approached this problem differently, such as through public long-term care insurance programs, stronger workforce investment, and universal coverage models. The U.S. has long treated elder care as a private responsibility. The Roosevelt Institute's data show the price that ordinary Americans pay for that choice, a lifetime of savings wiped out, and a next generation left with less of a foundation than it might otherwise have had. And that's it for today. Thank you for listening to Valley Eye Radio.
2: Hello, this is Dondi with Valley Eye Radio. I have an article from the National Geographic, published February 19th, 2026. What to know about the link between tattoo ink and cancer risk. Mounting evidence suggests tattoos are linked to elevated cancer risk. This article is by Stacy Colino. While tattoos continue to become ever more prevalent, recent years have brought a steady drumbeat of scientific studies linking tattoo ink to an elevated cancer risk, findings that might give you pause if you're thinking about getting one. One such study, published in 2024 issue of The Lancet, found that people with tattoos had a 21% higher risk for lymphoma, or cancer that affects the lymphatic system, an important part of the body's immune system. Another study of nearly 2,700 twins in Denmark, published in the January 2025 issue of BMC Public Health, found that people who had tattoos had a 62% increased risk of developing skin cancer and a nearly threefold increased risk of developing lymphoma with large tattoos. These studies are far from conclusive. While they have found correlations between tattoos and an increased risk of cancer, they haven't proven causation, and there is some conflicting evidence. A study in the December 2025 issue of the Journal of the National Cancer Institute found that people with three or more large tattoos had a 74% lower risk of melanoma, the most serious form of skin cancer, than those who were tattoo-free. Still, this new research raises interesting questions about what tattoo ink does once it's inside the body, and how various risks enter the picture. And it's more important than ever for scientists to answer those questions. According to a 2023 survey by the Pew Research Center, 32% of adults in the U.S. reveal that they have a tattoo, and 22% have more than one. Quote, people should not panic, but they should better understand the nature of tattoo ink and the types of heavy metals and other carcinogens in those inks, says Christopher Bunick, an associate professor of dermatology at the Yale School of Medicine. Whether you already have a tattoo or are thinking of getting one, here's what scientists are learning about the long-term effects tattoo ink can have on the immune system, whether the size of a tattoo matters, and why getting one removed isn't the answer. Huh. Mysterious mechanisms behind the link. Experts don't fully understand the underlying mechanisms linking tattoos to an elevated cancer risk, but there are several widely accepted theories about what may be going on. For one thing, even though tattoos appear on the skin, they are more than skin deep. When ink is injected deep into the skin, over time, tiny particles can travel through the lymphatic system and end up in the lymph nodes. This can lead to hidden inflammation. Quote, your body recognizes the ink

0: as foreign substances and activates the immune system to try to remove it, explains Crystal Nielsen, co-author of the Lancet study and a researcher in the Division of Occupational and Environmental Medicine at Lund University in Sweden. In a study in a November 2025 issue of PNAS, researchers gave mice tattoos on their foot pads using black, red, and green ink, then monitored how the ink was transported by the lymphatic system and accumulated in lymph nodes. They found that the ink is retained in certain immune cells called phagocytes within lymph nodes, and the phagocytes die and trigger a long-term inflammatory response. What's more, when the mice were given two different types of vaccines for COVID-19 and influenza, the tattoo ink at the vaccine injection site altered the immune response to the vaccines. There are other factors at play. For one thing, tattoo inks contain various chemicals, and some of these may be carcinogenic, meaning they're linked to causing or increasing the risk of cancer. For example, black inks may contain chemicals called polycyclic aromatic hydrocarbons, which may increase cancer risk. And red ink may contain azo dyes that can break down into compounds that may cause cancer under UV light exposure, says Matthew Cortese, a lymphoma specialist at Roswell Park Comprehensive Cancer Center in Buffalo, New York. In addition, some tattoo inks may contain heavy metals such as lead, cadmium, mercury, and others that are known to be toxic, as well as solvents and other additives like formaldehyde and phenol, which are associated with allergic reactions, notes Kelly Johnson Arbor, a physician and toxicologist at MedStar Georgetown University Hospital in Washington, D.C. Quote, this deposition of ink and metals triggers three responses that are well-recognized risk factors for cancer: chronic immune system activation, oxidative stress, and abnormal growth of white blood cells called lymphocytes, says Joe K. Tung, medical director of Falk Dermatology at the University of Pittsburgh Medical Center. Oxidative stress, which may be triggered by introducing foreign substances into the skin from tattoo ink, can damage tissue and increase cancer risk. By contrast, when lymphocytes grow in an uncontrolled way, they can turn into cancerous cells and tumors can form. Some of the effects can be long-lasting. When, quote, microscopic pigment particles and metal contaminants travel through lymphatic channels to our lymph nodes, they can accumulate and persist for decades, says Tung. Timing and size may matter. Because the ink and other substances in tattoos can take up long-term residence in the lymph nodes, there can be a cumulative effect from them over time. The Lancet study, for example, found a U-shaped curve to the risk of developing lymphoma. It was highest during the first 2 years after getting a tattoo, then decreased from years 3 to 10 before increasing again after 11 years. Unfortunately, the potential cancer risk doesn't seem to hinge on the era in which someone got a tattoo. Quote, ink today is not safer than it used to be because tattoo vendors get their inks from innumerable sources without clear quality control regulations or composition transparency with clients, says Bunick. The U.S. Food and Drug Administration considers tattoo inks and pigments to be cosmetics and color additives, so it doesn't pre-approve or closely regulate these products. If safety or contamination issues are reported, the FDA will investigate these claims, but, quote, recalls of contaminated tattoo ink products are rare, says Johnson Arbor, which means the onus is on consumers who are interested in getting a tattoo to research and choose reputable tattoo vendors, ask about the chemical composition of the inks that are used, and request to see safety documentation about them, Bunick says. The question of how tattoo size affects your cancer risk is a little trickier. The 2024 study published in The Lancet found no evidence that tattoo size put people at greater risk of lymphoma. However, the 2025 study suggests that those with tattoos bigger than the palm of a hand had a nearly 3 times higher lymphoma risk than non-tattooed participants. Quote, in our study, tattoo size does appear to matter. A reasonable interpretation is that larger tattoos reflect a higher overall exposure to ink, says study co-author Signe Bedsted-Clemensen, a scientist in the Research Unit for Epidemiology, Biostatistics, and Biodemography in the Department of Public Health at the University of Southern Denmark. Quote, the more ink that enters the body, the greater the potential for accumulation in lymph nodes and for prolonged interaction with the immune system, end quote, end quote. However, Clemensen adds that, quote, tattoo size is only a rough indicator. Two tattoos of the same size can differ greatly in density and how much ink they contain, end quote. Protective measures. Despite these worrisome findings, it's important to remember that correlation isn't the same thing as causation. More research needs to be done to figure out the role tattoos may have in this picture, say experts. Quote, many confounding factors in real life, including lifestyle, UV exposure, occupational hazards, and immune status, can influence cancer risk, says Tung. Continuing, as with many environmental exposures, tattoo-associated cancer risk is likely cumulative and modified by other behaviors that can augment or mitigate some of these risks. This much is clear. Having a tattoo removed isn't the solution. In fact, it may actually increase cancer risk. Laser treatment is the most common method for tattoo removal, and it, quote, increases the fragmentation of the ink pigment particles and may enhance migration of carcinogenic compounds to the lymph nodes, explains Bunick. In fact, the Lancet study found that people who had laser treatment for tattoo removal had a 2.5 times higher risk of lymphoma. A better approach? Be proactive about following a healthy lifestyle. This includes consuming a wholesome diet, avoiding smoking, exercising regularly, limiting alcohol consumption, and protecting your skin. Quote, it's especially important for tattooed individuals to protect their skin from the sun, either by using sunscreen or even better by covering tattoos with clothing, says Nielsen. Look for broad-spectrum sunscreens with an SPF of 30 or higher, Tung advises. People with tattoos should also schedule regular skin examinations by a dermatologist to look for possible signs of skin cancers, as sometimes it can be hard for the average person to see worrisome skin growths within a tattoo. Also, be sure to have regular checkups with your primary care physician. Be on the lookout for unusual masses or lumps and swollen lymph nodes and get these checked out promptly, says Cortese. When detected early, skin cancers can often be removed, and lymphomas are highly treatable and often curable. Above all, it's important to keep these potential risks in perspective, says Clemensen. Quote, lymphoma is a relatively rare cancer, and even if there is an increased risk, the absolute risk for any individual remains low, end quote. Some people may consider this added risk a small price to pay for having body art. This has been Donji from Valley Eye Radio reading this very interesting article. I myself have a small tattoo and had never considered it would be a link to cancer, potentially. I hope you found this interesting, and take heed if you do have tattoos on what they recommend. I will say so long for now, and I'll be back with you another day. Bye-bye.
1: Hello, I'm Tom Q. Gabb, and I am one of the new volunteers. I am now retired, having worked for nearly 40 years for the Social Security Administration in various offices around New England, but mostly in the Pioneer Valley. You are listening to Valley Eye Radio.
2: And it is Monday, July 27th, 2026. 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Marilyn is back with us, and she's going to be reading with Jean. And as I mentioned, it is the Springfield Republican. That's going to be followed by another one of our wonderful, dedicated Valley Eye Radio volunteers, Martha. She'll be reading the Westfield News. Tim will be along with the Daily Hampshire Gazette. We'll be hearing from Doug with the Greenfield Recorder. Plus, as I always like to tell you, many more programs, articles, local newspapers, just for you. So thanks for tuning in and giving us a listen here at Valley Eye Radio. Going to turn it over now to Marilyn and to Jean.
3: Thank you, Diane. Well, hello there. Here we are on a Monday. AccuWeather says an afternoon tea storm in spots. Sunshine mixing with some clouds today. A thunderstorm in parts of the area in the afternoon. However, dry in the east and near Hartford. A thunderstorm in spots in the evening. Otherwise, mostly cloudy tonight. Rather cloudy tomorrow, a thunderstorm except a couple of showers in the east and near Hartford. Not as warm near the New York border. Wednesday, periods of rain and a thunderstorm. There can be ponding on streets and highways. Thursday, a couple of showers. Friday, a couple of showers in the morning, but any time to the north and in the east. Saturday, warmer near Springfield. So, in a nutshell, today looks like we'll have brilliant sunshine. But remember, in the forecast, it said a thunderstorm in parts of the area in the afternoon. But the picture has a clouds in front of the sun with raindrops falling. But it says brilliant sunshine. Today, high 84, low 63. Tonight, a thunderstorm around and humid. That's what they were saying. It's going to get humid as the day goes on. Tomorrow, humid with a thunderstorm. High 77, low 65. Wednesday, showers. Heavy, heavy tea storms. I think that goes together. High of 71 on Wednesday, a low of 63. Thursday, humid with a few showers. High 72, low 63, but humid. This is Thursday. Friday, showers will be around and it'll be warmer with a high of 80 and a low of 61. The sun rose this morning at 5:39. It will set at 8:15 p.m., giving us a day that is 14 hours and 36 minutes long. Now we'll go to some lottery numbers. The Mass Daily for Sunday, July 26th, midday, 7301. If you had all four exact order, you'd be $4,146 richer. Evening, 0370. All four exact order, $4,438. Mega Millions with an estimated $800 million jackpot. The Mega Millions numbers for July 24th, 2, 5, 42, 44, 60. The Mega Ball is 1. Mass Cash with a top prize of $100,000. The Mass Cash numbers for July 26th, the midday, 1, 17, 24, 27, 31. July 26th evening, 3, 4, 5, and 26. Oh, I don't think I'd ever pick those numbers to come out, but that's what they were. The Megabucks with an estimated $24.85 million jackpot. The Megabucks numbers for July 25th. 7, 9, 14, 20, 23, 28. Millionaire for Life with a top prize of $1 million a year for life. The Millionaire for Life numbers for July 26th, 3, 4, 33, 36, 41. Millionaire Ball is 5. And Powerball, with its $633 million jackpot, the Powerball numbers for July 25th, 3, 4, 24, 36, 47. Powerball is 17, and the Power Play is 4. And now my friend Marilyn is back, so she's excited to bring you the latest sports update.
0: I sure am. And this edition of sports is brought to you through a generous contribution from A to Z Moving and Storage. They're at 4 Chapin Street in West Springfield, and their motto, Happy Feet Move Faster. Beginning with Major League Baseball, we have the Red Sox versus the Blue Jays, and it was an easy victory and closes out a successful Sox homestand. And these are some instant reactions from the Red Sox win over the Blue Jays yesterday by a score of 6-1. With a real efficiency, the Red Sox closed out their long homestand on a high note. They scored their first run in the third inning, added two more in the fourth, and tacked on three insurance runs in the seventh, while five pitchers combined to blank the Jays. The series win was Boston's sixth in a row and lifted their divisional record to 18 wins, 19 losses. Ranger Suarez missed 3 weeks with a pulled groin muscle, but watching him Sunday, he hardly seemed out of sync. Through the first three innings, he allowed just one run and, one hit. Per usual, Suarez worked quickly, mostly pitched from ahead, and fielded his position well. He turned a comebacker into a smooth 1-6-3 double play in the second inning. In short, it was like he had never left. And on the one occasion he got into trouble with runners at the corners and two outs in the fourth inning, he froze Kasuma Okamoto with a three-seamer to strand the two runners. So once again, the final score, the Red Sox 6, Toronto 1. In other action in Major League Baseball, Tampa Bay shut out the Cleveland 1-0. It was Atlanta over Baltimore 3-2, Kansas City over Detroit 5-4, Minnesota beat the Athletics 11-8, the Chicago White Sox beat Houston 12-3. Seattle over Texas 6-4. The LA Angels over San Francisco 4-3. The Philadelphia beat the Yankees 11-4. Washington beat Arizona 10-7. It was Pittsburgh over the Chicago Cubs 8-7. The Mets beat the Dodgers 8-3. San Diego over Miami 5-3. Milwaukee beat Colorado 11-2, and it was Cincinnati over St. Louis by a score of 5-3. The only other recap of any sports we have is from NASCAR. And since I haven't run across this man's name before in my reading, I know I'm going to say it wrong. H-E-I-M. I think might be Heim. He hangs on to win the Brickyard 400. Corey Heim passed team co-owner Denny Hamlin on the final restart Sunday and then held off hard-charging cars by Christopher Bell and Joey Logano to capture his first Brickyard 400. The 24-year-old has won twice this season, even though he won't be driving full-time in NASCAR's Cup Series until next season. He's the first Cup driver to win twice in his first 15 career starts since A.J. Foyt in 1965. And he did it with a daring outside move to overtake Hamlin, then leading the final 35 laps and holding off Bell by 0.28 seconds on Indianapolis's Motor Speedway's historic 2.5-mile oval. Logano, who was last week's winner, finished third. He was 0.972 seconds behind, again keeping team owner Roger Penske out of victory lane. Continuing on the next page, Hamlin finished fifth, more than 6 seconds back, as he tried to add the only missing link to a career sweep of NASCAR's four
4: crown jewel races. He's now 0-18 all-time at Indy. If you want to know who finished in the top 10, I had it here a minute ago. Okay, as we already mentioned, the winner was Corey Heim, followed by Christopher Bell, Joey Logano, Chase Briscoe, and Denny Hamlin. Finishing out the top 10, Brad Keselowski, Josh Berry, Ryan Preece, Carson Hocabar, and Tyler Reddick. And that does it for our recaps on scores, but we do have some news coming from the Patriots. Quote, our goal is to dominate. That's the quote. Life is rarely easy for an NFL quarterback. For Drake May, that was seen on day two of the Patriots training camp. The quarterback is unquestionably the star for thousands of fans who come out to those hot summer practices. On Sunday, however, it was the defense that stole the show, and it shouldn't be a complete surprise. The Patriots defense entered training camp with a big goal, to be the top-scoring defense in the NFL this season. If Sunday is any indication, Mike Vrabel's group is off to a good start. The defensive unit finished day two with three pass breakups and the first interception of training camp off of May's offense. Excuse me. let's see. The Patriots defensive line, anchored by Milton Williams and Christian Barmore, can dominate opposing offensive lines. On Saturday, Barmore said that was a goal of theirs. Quote, really, our goal is just to set the tone every time we are out here. The whole defense follows through the D-line, so every time we are out there, we expect to dominate. Don't blank around. That was an expletive. But literally, our goal is to dominate every time. That's our mission. That's our goal. Run or pass, it doesn't matter. On Saturday, May completed 6 of 9 passes in a solid effort. On Sunday, the defense flipped the script, and May went 6-for-12 with his first interception of the summer. He also had 3 passes deflected by his defensive teammates. One goal of training camp is for the team to get ready for the regular season, and defensive players say that going up against May and the offense will only make the Patriots stronger. And we have some, let's see, other information. Not really. The rest is kind of people's opinions on sports. So I'll tell you, if you're following any of your favorite teams next week, the Red Sox will be facing the Athletics today. That game starts at 9:40 p.m. And I'm looking to see where you can... You can listen to it on the radio, as usual, at 1490 AM or 105.5 FM, or if you get Nesson TV and can watch it, it will be on there. And then again, they face the Athletics tomorrow, same time. let's see. The Starfires are going to be at Vermont today and tomorrow. The Blue Sox are facing the Sharks today at 7:05. And the Connecticut Sun is playing at Washington today. I'm looking to see if that's on. No, that's not going to be seen anywhere on television near us. And so I guess that is about it, Jean, for our sports for today.
3: Thank you, Marilyn. Marilyn brought us up to about 13 minutes past the hour. Front page article from Health, it's Health News, and it's called Getting Shut Out on GLP-1 Drugs. This is by Christopher Rowland at the Washington Post. People with obesity in the U.S. are being sorted between haves and have-nots. Primary care doctor Ian Huntington has been counseling low-income Boston patients how to keep their weight under control after the state's Medicaid program stopped covering GLP-1 drugs for weight loss this month. His patients were shedding pounds and getting healthier, exercising more, Huntington said. But now, unable to pay anywhere from $150 to $450 a month in cash, they face the prospect of a devastating weight rebound. In some ways, offering the medication for a period of time and then taking it away has actually left some patients worse off than if they had not even gotten it in the first place, said Huntington, a doctor at the Codman Square Community Health Center in Boston's Dorchester neighborhood. The shift in states across the country has revealed how people with obesity in the United States are being sorted between haves and have-nots. Citing the high cost of obesity medicines, Massachusetts Medicaid ended coverage of GLP-1 drugs for weight loss on July 1st, eliminating subsidies for about 22,000 Medicaid beneficiaries. Michigan Medicaid canceled coverage at the beginning of the year for all but the most severely obese patients. And Rhode Island's Medicaid system will stop covering the drugs for all state residents starting October 1st. These cuts follow similar retreats by Medicaid in California, New Hampshire, Pennsylvania, and South Carolina. Across the nation, a third of state Medicaid programs paid for GLP-1 drugs for weight loss as of mid-2025. That has shrunk this year to around 1 in 5 states, according to a review by the Washington Post. In parentheses, the drugs are covered by all states for diabetes. States blame high costs for this shift. Last year, Medicaid systems set a pace to spend about $2.8 billion on these drugs, with California accounting for the largest single share, according to a recent study published by the National Bureau of Economic Research. So, patients who are losing weight, exercising more, and feeling more confident about their body image now go without. They face the prospect of the weight returning with even worse fat-to-muscle ratios than before, in what doctors call a metabolic yo-yo effect. Quote, people with lower incomes, now that you're dropping coverage, those are the patients who are going to suffer the most, end quote, said New Hampshire Obesity Physician Associate Joseph Zucchi, Z-U-C-C-H-I. The implications for public health are significant, doctors said. Studies have shown that wealthier people are able to afford the drugs in greater numbers, although people living closer to the poverty line are most likely to need them for health reasons. Low-income people tend to suffer from obesity and related health problems at higher rates. Utah Medicaid has only covered weight loss drugs for 120 beneficiaries since it began last year, according to the state. Tracy Seifert, 44, lost a job last year, went on Utah Medicaid, but was denied coverage for Zepbound. I had to go off it, she said. Seifert, who has a 36.5 body mass index that qualified her as obese, said she feels like she has ping-ponged between strict coverage policies in private and government insurance that require her to be sicker and heavier, penalizing her for the limited success she has had losing weight. Your whole life you hear you're too fat, and now you're not fat enough, she said. It's the state of health care in this country, and I hate it. Seifert has now begun buying cut-rate compound GLP-1 drugs offline, which the Food and Drug Administration has warned are not inspected by federal officials. Doctors said patients who get shut out of weight loss coverage are denied health benefits such as lower blood pressure, lower cholesterol, less joint pain, and reduced levels of inflammation. Michigan's legislature limited coverage to those patients who are morbidly obese, defined as having a body mass index of 40 or above. Lauren Oshman, professor of family medicine at the University of Michigan Medical School, said she understood the financial pressures Michigan officials face, but the consequences for some patients will be severe. This policy will deepen health disparities. My Medicaid patients with chronic pain, arthritis, prediabetes, and other obesity-related conditions will lose access, she said. Many will experience worsening health, more missed work, and a lower quality of life. States are targeting the drugs under Medicaid, even as the federal government under Medicaid, the insurance program for the elderly and disabled, is encouraging their use. This month, it launched an 18-month pilot program covering the drugs for people with a BMI of 35 and above. Or for people with a BMI of 30 and above if they have other health problems such as heart disease or high blood pressure. Coverage decisions have broader socioeconomic consequences, according to a study published last month by the National Bureau of Economic Research. Harvard University economist Rebecca Diamond analyzed national survey data and found that women who took GLP-1 drugs were able to overcome a well-established societal obesity penalty, in quotes, to a startling degree. They got married or cohabitated 29% more frequently than those who wanted to take the drugs but did not, and they were 27% more likely to land a job. She found that women who took the drugs made more money, $83,000, compared to $60,000, suggesting they were able to afford the average $299 monthly expense on their own. The people who have access to them can avoid the obesity penalty, Diamond said, while those who can't pay continue to suffer society's judgments. It widens inequality. Diamond added that the high cost of the drugs force insurance systems, including state Medicaid programs, into a difficult balancing act. If you want to lose 10 pounds for vanity, that should not be covered by insurance. When it's more medically related, there's a stronger debate, she said. The administration of Massachusetts Governor Maura Healey, a Democrat, partly blamed Medicaid cuts imposed by President Donald Trump and congressional Republicans for the change to the state's GLP-1 coverage. These Medicaid changes require that participants work and have more frequent renewal periods, which Massachusetts officials said will cost $30 million a year more to administer. The state's employee health plan and private insurance companies in Massachusetts have also stopped covering the drugs for weight loss. In an email, MassHealth spokesperson Stacy Nee called it a targeted approach to control costs, bringing us in line with other states and protecting access to care as much as possible. The move affects just over 1% of MassHealth beneficiaries. In 2025, the system said it spent $207 million on GLP-1s for weight loss before rebates from the manufacturers, which typically bring down the net price by more than 50%. Rhode Island Medicaid did not respond to a request for comment. Novo Nordisk said it was, quote, surprised and disappointed, end quote, by the coverage cuts in Massachusetts and Rhode Island. Denying patients insurance coverage for safe and effective FDA-approved treatments for a serious and chronic disease is simply irresponsible, the company said. Eli Lilly said states can now take advantage of a federal program called Balance, which commenced in May, that allows them to purchase GLP-1 weight loss drugs for $245 a month. After the federal government picks up half of the price under typical Medicaid cost sharing, the state's burden would be $122.50 per month or $1,470 per year per patient. Quote, we remain committed to working with states and policymakers on sustainable coverage because no patient should have to stop treating a serious chronic disease due to cost alone, end quote, a company spokesperson said in an email. Patients in Boston's Dorchester neighborhood are stuck between the drug companies and the state, Huntington said. Quote, these are two powerful forces, and it's the patients who are caught in the middle of these rapid changes. Things outside their control are literally changing their body, end quote, he said. Meryl?
4: And another item from the front page from Springfield, another look at dumping and code violations. One of the worst illegal dumping problems city officials have seen in some time took place on a narrow street in the Old Hill neighborhood. Mattresses, furniture, cardboard boxes, and even a trash can were heaped so high that the pile tipped over onto the sidewalks. Quote, it started toppling over onto the street. I looked at a picture and I was appalled. It was taken care of, but it took too long to be addressed, City Councilor Victor Davila said of the May incident. Code violations, especially illegal dumping, continue to be some of the most difficult problems in the city to tackle. Davila, Councilor Jerry Martin, and others joined together in a sustainability and environment committee meeting last week to take another look at the problem. Quote, we have 300 responses a week on illegal dumping. I was shocked by that. That is during the summer, Davila said. Some of them are big. Davila talked about how many tires will show up one at a time every spring on tree belts in the Forest Park ward that he represents. The city has a three-person crew that focuses full-time on investigating and cleaning up illegal dumping. But that isn't the only problem. There are code violations and other problems with people who simply do not keep up their property that is weighing down neighborhoods, he said. An ongoing housing study also raised the issue of poorly maintained homes in Springfield, with a national planner hired as a consultant for the project, explaining the city will continue to limp along financially if the condition of the housing stock continues to decline. Property values will continue to drop, and the middle class will continue to leave, Davila said. Corey Durham, who has lived in the Outer Belt neighborhood for 38 years, said she has increasingly grown frustrated about neglect in the city, which she attributed to many things. Absentee landlords let their properties run down, and even multi-generational households mean more cars at a property and more illegal parking on lawns. Over the past decade, Durham said she has seen more problems and enforcement doesn't seem to be keeping them at bay. Quote, I've seen a big decline in property maintenance and it's really discouraging. I've had problem houses and they don't pay the tickets and they don't clean up the property. And I think the ordinance officers with the police department are discouraged because they don't see results, she said. In 2023, the City Council strengthened its ordinance for illegal dumping, raising fines to $500 and reporting license plates on vehicles used in dumping to the Registry of Motor Vehicles so owners' licenses can be suspended if they don't pay. Davila said the city's departments are not as coordinated as they could be, leaving it difficult to fight the code violations together. He also promised to ask about beefing up funding for code enforcement in the next budget. Even before getting elected, Martin said he has worked on problem properties, including trying to clean up a Family Dollar and a few homes where there are repeat offenses. He said there needs to be more focus on ensuring fines are paid and action is taken to correct the violations. Quote, there has been a lot of repeat bad actors in the city. They continue to violate our ordinances, and there is little follow-through, he said. He pointed to a 2010 crackdown on the city's law department, where attorneys took 118 different cases to housing court. He asked if something like that could be repeated now. He said It is pulling teeth and weight behind the ordinances, end quote. Jean?
3: Thank you, Marilyn. And at half past the hour, final front page article comes to us from Agawam. Bay State, it's disaster day. Bay State brings together groups of training, groups for training, at Six Flags, New England. This is by Joshua Shanley. It's a special to the Republican. A section of Six Flags, New England became a temporary laboratory Wednesday for the kind of everyday hospital hopes never comes. Bay State Medical Center's disaster day was built around a mass casualty problem, and the larger lesson was not about any single injury or emergency procedure. It was about connecting the entire medical response, from the first teams entering a dangerous scene to the physicians inside the hospital making room for a sudden wave of patients. Organizers expected roughly 165 participants, including about 50 emergency medicine residents, EMT and paramedic students, physicians, fellows, instructors, and members of regional response agencies. The program dates to 2017 and has grown from a primarily pre-hospital exercise into a broader test of how Western Massachusetts would manage patients across the field, ambulances, emergency departments, and multiple hospitals. Quote, disaster day historically evolved out of our requirement that we educate our emergency medical residents for how they would respond to a disaster or mass casualty incident in the hospital and in the region, end quote, said Dr. Seth M. Kelly, chief of Bay State Health's Division of Pre-Hospital and Disaster Medicine and Regional EMS Medical Director. The morning was divided into skill stations. Participants practiced mass casualty triage, complex airway management, treatment of chest injuries and complications that can follow a crush injury. Each station paired physicians and experienced EMS clinicians with students and residents who may one day face those problems under far less controlled conditions. One station addressed an especially rare possibility, a patient trapped by machinery or collapsed debris whose limb cannot be freed in time to save the patient. Using training tissue and bone, participants worked through the medical and surgical considerations surrounding a field amputation. Quote, it's a rare thing that happens, but if it does happen, we want to be prepared for it, end quote, said Dr. Matthew D. Shapiro, a Bay State EMS physician. The exercise also defined the line between what paramedics can do and when an EMS physician or trauma surgeon would be needed at the scene. EMS crews would still have critical work managing intravenous access, fluids, medications, cardiac monitoring, and the dangerous metabolic changes that can develop when a crushed limb is released. After lunch, the focus widened from individual skills to the movement of patients through an entire system. Teams triaged and simulated casualties in the field and brought them to mock hospitals where Bay State residents confronted a problem that is easy to overlook in disaster planning. Emergency departments are already caring for patients when a disaster occurs. Residents practiced, in quotes, reverse triage, deciding which existing patients could safely be discharged, transferred upstairs, or moved elsewhere to create space. They then re-triaged incoming casualties, assigned limited trauma resources, watched for patients whose conditions changed, and considered transfers among four simulated hospitals. That hospital component reflects how the day of disaster training has evolved. It also gives residents a view of what happens before a patient reaches Bay State, the hazards, delays, and difficult decisions that shape the condition of every casualty arriving at the emergency department. The drill brought together Bay State personnel with regional partners such as Ambulance Company American Medical Response, the Western Region Medical Emergency Response Team, Westover Fire Department and Explosive Ordnance Disposal Specialists, the FBI, and LifeStar Helicopter Service. Their presence was not simply a display of specialized equipment. It allowed people who may meet during a real crisis to learn one another's capabilities beforehand. One of Bay State's goals is to build familiarity among the agencies that would respond together during a major emergency. Eric Stratton, leader of the Western Regional Medical Emergency Response Team, said training side by side allows responders and physicians to become familiar with one another's equipment, capabilities, and procedures before lives depend on them. For students at American Medical Response, the day offered the same bridge between pre-hospital medicine and the hospital. Emily Chandler of American Medical Response said the students were able to work alongside Bay State residents, medical students, and physicians they may later encounter while caring for patients across the region. Quote, "These are their colleagues. It's important for them to get a working relationship," Chandler said. That may be the most important work at the disaster day training. Emergency medicine depends on technical skills, but it also depends on a regional system that can expand quickly without breaking apart. Bay State's exercise gave that system a chance to meet, practice, and find its weak points before the worst day arrives. Marilyn?
4: And I'm going to read this item, partly because it's interesting and partly because I'm familiar with the family. This says, good. Springfield native confronts animal testing in documentary. When documentarian Stephen Latham took on the issue of animal testing, the CEO of a major biotech firm told him the unethical treatment of dogs, cats, and other mammals may be nearing an end. Quote, he said he has no problem sleeping at night because his technology is advancing science, not harming animals, and is on the right side of history. End quote. Latham, a film producer and director from Springfield, told the Republican. Latham's latest work, quote, the new gold standard, cutting-edge science that's replacing animal testing, end quote, will be released in the fall. In the film, Latham reveals a range of companies are developing new technologies that are shattering animal testing's reputation as the gold standard in medical and consumer product exploration. In his 90-minute film, Latham interviews scientists, laboratory researchers, university scholars, regulators from the National Institutes of Health, Food and Drug Administration, U.S. senators, and others about the advancements that are making animal testing irrelevant and unnecessary. Quote, if we were to embrace the current technology and non-animal methods of organ chips, in vitro, cell cultures, and advanced artificial intelligence computer modeling, you could reduce the use of animals by 95%, Latham said. Pioneer Valley Roots. Latham was born in Springfield, where his parents taught in the city's school system. He added that his family moved to Hadley when he was young. The Western Massachusetts native is now in California running Stephen Latham Productions, an award-winning film and television production company he says has provided documentaries for PBS, Nova, and Netflix. He noted that Robert Redford, who was the executive producer of his last project, and Edie Falco, an animal rights advocate, narrates the, quote, the new gold standard, end quote. He continues, a lot of those labs are using human stem cells, not embryonic stem cells, to create organoids that can represent any number of organs, from the heart, brain, pancreas, liver, kidneys, and intestines. It feels like science fiction. You can't believe what you're seeing, Latham said. Latham said he and more than 100 people he interviewed say these testing methods can not only replace animal testing, but can offer quicker and more accurate results. He claims 90% of drugs that show promise in animal tests fail in human clinical trials. Quote, the big challenges which everybody has known for years and years is the limitation of animal research. A dog is not a person. A pig is not a person. It's like comparing apples to chainsaws, he said. Latham claims that once the industry sees the promise and potential of the testing that does not involve animals, investors will start pumping billions of dollars to further advance those technologies and techniques. But he also made note of major players and their backers that have a valuable stake in animal testing are trying to block humane methods and preserve the painful protocols. Quote, there is no question that is happening as we speak. Industry groups funded by pharma and the animal testing industry are actively lobbying on Capitol Hill to keep animal testing. But the cracks are already happening in this whole industry, end quote, Latham said. The documentarian said the FDA and the NIH have already announced plans to move away from animal testing, even as they continue to fund the process with taxpayer dollars. Testings on dogs, cats, pigs, and others persist because that is the way it has always been done, and that is how the labs are set up, and that has been standard practice, according to Latham. Congress is now considering the FDA Modernization Act 3.0 that would codify alternative ways to test drugs that do not involve harming animals. The bill does not contemplate testing consumer products, which also harms animals. Quote, if that passes, that has a lot of weight to compel the FDA to update their regulations so they're not requiring animal testing in the drug development process. That would be a huge thing, said Latham. In his documentary, Latham reports tens of thousands of dogs are bred and shipped to testing labs under the cover of night. He alleges this is done in secrecy to circumvent public observation and opposition. But some of those breeders are being shut down as public opposition continues to build against inhumane testing methods. Quote, dogs are literally either injected, force-fed, or put on inhalation devices around their snouts to inhale chemicals and pesticides. Testers will then kill the dog to look at its organs, end quote, Latham said. Continuing his quote, these are researchers that go home to their own dogs at night after doing this to dogs in the lab. If you and I did anything to those dogs that they are doing in the labs, we would be arrested on felony animal abuse, he added. Latham plans to announce which streaming services the public can use to watch the film this fall. In the meantime, he is urging everybody to lobby Congress in support of FDA Modernization Act 3.0. He's also calling on consumers to boycott companies conducting animal testing. Latham said, look at the products you use and see if they are tested on animals. You can find online lists of companies that are testing on animals. You can vote with your wallet and not support those companies. Latham is spending the summer showing the film in cities like Boston, New York, and Washington, D.C., to lawmakers, regulators, and others who have appeared in the production. While those screenings are not open to everyone, Latham said there will be a screening for the public in Worcester on September 29th at 7 p.m. Ticket information and the location will be available soon online at the New Gold Standard Film. .film. Latham also plans to use the film's website to expose companies that continue to test their products on animals.
3: Wow. Jean. How nice that you know somebody like that, Marilyn. That's wonderful. I'm sure he's a nice gentleman.
4: Yes, he and his brother, both two nice boys, and their parents are great people.
3: Great. That's nice. Thank you. And as we approach quarter of the hour, let's bring it up a little bit by a state article on page 2. Massachusetts scientists strive to identify birds by song. This is by Liesl Nygaard at masslive.com. I know when I go outside, I hear the birds and I try to imitate what they're chirping out there. But this is what Liesl Nygaard says.

0: This broadcast service is provided by Valley iRadio. The material being read is the copyright property of the publications being read. Access to this program is solely for persons who cannot read the original printed version due to a visual impairment or other disability. By continuing to listen, you confirm that you have such a condition.
1: He continues, "We want to know which cerulean warbler is singing. We don't just want to identify whether it's a cerulean warbler." I hope I'm saying that right. Cerulean? No, it must be cerulean. I'm guessing. "We want to know which one it is. For years, tracking individual birds required scientists to catch them, attach colored leg bands, and wait to see if those specific birds returned. The traditional process is slow and intrusive, especially for elusive species like the cerulean warbler that spend most of their time high up in the forest canopy. The new system acts like voice recognition software for wildlife," the study explains. "While human ears might not detect the variance between two singing warblers, a computer can analyze tiny differences in pitch, timing, and pattern to tell them apart. Quote, this new method would allow us to tell one individual from another based on their song. You could identify these individual birds by their voices as well," McNeil said. "Tracking specific birds year after year allows researchers to accurately measure survival rates and observe whether the same birds return to the same locations. That data is crucial for figuring out why vulnerable populations are dropping and where environmental protection efforts, will be most effective," according to the university. Field researchers are relying on specialized equipment, including parabolic microphones rather than standard smartphones, to gather the required audio. Alongside Massachusetts officials, the collaborative tracking project includes Indiana University of Pennsylvania and Arkansas State University. Though the cerulean warbler is the team's first test subject, researchers hope the technology will eventually aid conservation efforts for a wide variety of wildlife. "The cerulean warbler is what we're starting, but it isn't where it ends. If we can learn to recognize individual birds by voice, there's no reason the same approach couldn't work for other species that are just as hard to track." And if all of that talk about the cerulean warbler makes you think, "Oh, I wonder what kind of bird that is," and you're going to look it up on the computer, it's spelled cerulean warbler. And a couple of short articles from the state. In Plymouth, Mass., Lindsay Clancy murder trial begins today. Opening statements are expected this morning in the trial of Lindsay Clancy, a 35-year-old woman charged with the murders of her three young children. Prosecutors have accused Clancy of deliberately plotting to strangle her three children, 5-year-old Cora, 8-year-old Dawson, and 8-month-old Callan, in the basement of the family's Duxbury home in January of 2023. Clancy is pursuing a lack of criminal responsibility defense, claiming a, quote, mental disease or defect, end quote, left her without the, in quotes, substantial capacity to comply with the law and to understand what she was doing something wrong or committing a crime. Prosecutors will have to prove that was not the case, in addition to proving Clancy guilty of murder. Superior Court Judge William F. Sullivan is overseeing the trial. 18 jurors were seated for the trial over 4 days of jury selection last week. And from Springfield, crash with an SUV kills man on power scooter. A man on a power scooter was struck

0: and killed by the driver of an SUV on Saturday night. The victim was hit at 11:05 p.m. near 500 Boston Road. He was brought to Bay State Medical Center by ambulance and died of his injuries Sunday morning, said Ryan Walsh, police spokesperson. The driver of the SUV remained on the scene after the crash, Walsh said. A power scooter is usually used by people with limited mobility. It can operate up to speeds of 11 miles an hour, depending on the model of the device. The Springfield Police Traffic Unit is investigating the crash, Walsh said. Marilyn?
1: And let's see. Well, we have some items from the Bay State briefing. Another year, another millionaire's tax debate. On Beacon Hill, they're in the money. No, for real. And once again, Massachusetts' wealthiest residents are responsible for it. The state collected a record $3.38 billion in millionaire's tax revenue during the budget year that ended on June 30th, providing scads of cash for spending on education and transportation-related programs. Those efforts include, for instance, free community college and tuition aid, along with an infusion of cash for the MBTA and regional transit agencies around the state. And yes, they're arguing about it again, with the added wrinkle of wealth tax debates in other states and the usual electioneer mishigas. First, a bit of background. The tax, formerly known as the Fair Share Amendment, is the extra 4% in income tax on top of the existing 5% that everybody pays that is levied against people who make $1 million or more. Voters approved it at a statewide referendum in 2022, and it took effect in 2023. The latest haul marks the third year in a row that collections have soared past the $1.2 billion estimate offered by the State Department of Revenue, according to State House News Service. And it's up from the $2.98 billion the state collected last year. Now, the latest debate. Raise Up Massachusetts, the coalition of community organization, faith-based groups, and labor unions that led the charge for the tax argued in a statement that the numbers prove the tax is working and isn't causing wealth flight. Quote, the skeptics who said multimillionaires would flee for other states rather than pay their fair share are being proved wrong. The ultra-rich are clearly staying in Massachusetts and paying more in taxes, leading to the tax's massive overperformance relative to initial projections, end quote, the coalition said. To bolster their argument, the Raise Up folks pointed to a battery of reports and studies showing, among other things, that Massachusetts has the strongest state economy in the nation, and that it's the third best destination for recent college graduates and early career professionals, which feels like a weird flex, but hey. They also noted that of the 21 Massachusetts residents noted on the Forbes 2022 billionaire list, none have moved out of the state. The coalition said that is clear evidence millionaires in Massachusetts are doing just fine. Paul Craney, the executive director of the business-friendly Massachusetts Fiscal Alliance, argued that tax backers are using the wrong metric. The amount of money you tax people should not be the metric for success. The taxpayer money pulled from people's paychecks and small business accounts means less money for charitable contributions, less money for company investments, and less money for employee raises, he said in an email. And, quote, every dollar collected from the taxpayers is less money for their families and personal choices, he continued. Craney said, Massachusetts has a spending problem, not a revenue problem, and the only way Massachusetts will ever get out of this stagnant economy is by allowing people to keep more of their hard-earned money. Next time, same time, next year, with a question mark after it. And we can continue, I guess, Jean. More news from the state brief. Boston has broken into the ranks of the nation's top 10 fittest cities. But drumroll at number 10. It's still better than the 13th place it scored last year. But according to the 19th annual report by the American College of Sports Medicine and the Evidence Health Foundation, which ranked cities based on, quote, 35 evidence-based indicators across personal health, community infrastructure, and environmental conditions, end quote. The report concluded that the fittest cities combined lower obesity and chronic disease rates with, quote, higher physical activity and stronger active transportation and broad strokes to parks and recreation infrastructure, end quote. All of which sounds like Boston for sure. And you'd think that with all the runners and blue bikers, we'd be higher, but here we are. Meanwhile, lower ranked cities are struggling with higher obesity, lower activity levels, food insecurity, and fewer opportunities to integrate movement into daily life, according to the researchers. Boston was specifically singled out for its, quote, access to parks and other community assets and built environment. The Fitness Index provides us more than just a ranking of cities. It gives communities the data they need to identify where gaps exist and where indicators have the greatest impact on long-term health. Dr. Shantanu Agrawal, MD, the health officer at Evidence Health, said in a statement, quote, our longstanding support of the Fitness Index and the insights it provides for communities reflects our commitment to bettering whole health nationwide. And if you're interested, the top 10 cities are Arlington, Virginia, Washington, D.C., Minneapolis, Minnesota, Seattle, Washington, Denver, Colorado, San Francisco, California, Irvine, California, Atlanta, Georgia, Madison, Wisconsin, and finally, Boston, Mass. And we'll end up with the State House briefs. They said it. This is a quote by State Representative Lindsay N. Sabadosa, a Democrat from the 1st Hampshire District, after the State House passed a bill that she co-sponsored that expands access to late-term abortions in Massachusetts. Her quote, Massachusetts has one of the best health care systems in the country, and patients should be able to rely on their providers to deliver medically appropriate care without restrictions that can fail to account for the complexity of individual medical circumstances, end quote. Jean?
0: Wow. Thank you, Marilyn. And just so you know, court upholds injunction that blocks Trump's order to create a federal voter list. A federal appeals court has upheld a ruling that in nearly half of United States states halted President Donald Trump's executive order to create a federal list of eligible voters and limit delivery of mail ballots only to people on that list. The ruling Saturday by judges of the First United States Circuit Court of Appeals rejected the Trump administration's effort to move forward with the mail-in voting restrictions in 23 United States states that sued ahead of November's midterm elections. Democratic officials in 23 states and the District of Columbia challenged Trump's order in a lawsuit filed in U.S. District Court in Boston. They argued that Trump's order was unconstitutional because the states and Congress, not the president, had the authority to set election rules. United States District Court Judge Indira Talwani, who was nominated by Democratic President Barack Obama, agreed and halted Trump's order from being implemented for the November 3rd elections, but only in the states that have sued. The Justice Department said in an emailed statement Sunday that it is, quote, reviewing all options, end quote, regarding its next legal steps and is confident that Trump's executive order will ultimately be upheld. And that is from Associated Press. And we are at the top of the hour, time for today's obituaries, which are brought to you through I should say, today's obituary, which is brought to you through a generous contribution from the Hamden Lions Club. Today we have just one obituary. That doesn't happen very often. Excuse me. And that comes from Westboro. Excuse me. It's Helen M. Galica, or Galica, G-A-L-I-C-A. Helen M. Socha Galica of Westboro passed away on July 19th at a long-term care facility in Worcester. She was born in 1925 in Chicopee, so she has lived 100 years. Helen married Mieczysław Mike Galica in 1950. They moved to Westboro in 1966 with their four children. Helen is survived by her children, Dr. Michael Galica, Marianne Paul, Helene Hartnett, and Catherine Carliner, 8 grandchildren and 12 great-grands. Helen was an active member of the St. Luke the Evangelist Church in Westboro. She also volunteered with Mary and Martha Ministry and at the Mustard Seed in Worcester. She was a talented artist who enjoyed sketching and oil painting. Helen's funeral mass will be celebrated tomorrow at 10:30 a.m. in St. Luke the Evangelist Church. That's on 70 West Main Street in Westboro, Westborough. A calling hour will precede her funeral mass from 9 to 10 a.m. in the Pickering and Son Westboro Funeral Home, 62 West Main Street in Westboro. For her online tribute, please visit westboroughfuneralhome.com. Again, that's Westborough Funeral Home. And I've got to share this article with you. There's a picture here of White House border czar Tom Homan speaking with reporters outside the White House on July 20th in Washington. It's politics. Title of the article, Trump Administration Reviewing ICE Vetting Process. Action comes after Maine shooting. This is by Mariana Alfaro at the Washington Post. The Trump administration is reviewing its process for vetting U.S. immigration officers after reports that a man allegedly involved in the fatal shooting of an immigrant in Maine had a history of violent outbursts, a senior White House official said yesterday. In an interview with the Washington Post earlier this month, Ashley Bruyette said her former spouse, David Bruyette, told her in a phone call that he was the Immigration and Customs Enforcement officer who fatally shot Colombian immigrant Johann Sebastian Duran Guerrero in Biddeford, Maine, on July 13th. Ashley Bruyette said her ex-husband had a pattern of violent outbursts, including throwing boiling hot water on her while she was holding their young daughter. Wow. Quote, if this person had that type of history, it would have been a vetting issue, and it should have been brought to the attention of those, end quote, who make such decisions, White House border czar Tom Homan told CNN's State of the Union. Homan did not confirm that David Bruyette shot Duran, but he said that the Department of Homeland Security is investigating whether the vetting process failed. Quote, when they hire somebody, they put them through a vetting process and look at all that stuff. So I know, based on that information, that that's part of the ongoing investigation, end quote, Homan said. Quote, was that information not available? Did they not know? So there's a separate administrative investigation on what happened here, he added. And he added, okay, so that's the end of the quote. The Department of Homeland Security has not publicly released the name of the officer who shot Duran. The 25-year-old's death led to mass protests in Maine. Ashley Briette identified David Briette as the officer seen on the video footage of the scene in Biddeford. The video does not show the shooting itself, but it does show two officers in the moments afterward. She accused her ex-husband of pointing a gun at her and threatening her, among other instances of past violence. Ashley Briette also told the Post that he was diagnosed with several mental health disorders as a young adult. The Post could not independently verify those claims. David Briette's other ex-wife, Lucinda Briette, also has described a pattern of physical and mental abuse in court filings. In some filings, she said Briette had been medically discharged from the military in 2015 because of post-traumatic stress. The Post has not independently verified that claim. In a statement to the Post, Lucinda Briette said that throughout her marriage and in the years that followed, I have feared for a long time that his anger, aggression, and escalating behavior would eventually result in severe, life-threatening violence, end quote. Ashley Briette said David was hired by ICE in November as the federal agency was rushing to put thousands of new officers on the streets. Former Department of Homeland Security officials have publicly questioned whether those new hires were properly vetted. In the CNN interview, Homan said that ICE is also reviewing agent training and that agents are undergoing additional training. I know, quote, this is a quote, I know this specific case as far as the vetting is under review by Internal Affairs section. So we'll see where it lies, end quote, he said. Marilyn?
1: Well, time for some more good news.
0: Yes.
1: From Springfield in our Business Monday section, offering second chances. Entrepreneurs set to connect formerly incarcerated individuals with jobs and housing. This is by April May Munford of Mass Live. Before Asiala Rivera built a freight brokerage business and launched a nonprofit focused on workforce development, she watched her father rebuild his life after incarceration. Now the Springfield entrepreneur is trying to help others do the same. Rivera is partnering with Justice for Housing to launch a workforce and housing initiative that will be unveiled this week. Its goal is to connect formerly incarcerated people and other job seekers with careers in trucking, trades, and real estate, while providing support services aimed at long-term success. The motivation behind the initiative is rooted in Rivera's own family experience. Rivera said her father spent time incarcerated, including at the Louisiana State Penitentiary, before she and her siblings were born. He joined the 5% Nation, she said, which is a cultural movement founded in New York in 1964 that encourages self-knowledge, personal responsibility, and self-improvement. She said the teachings helped him take accountability for his actions and turn his life around. He later started businesses, including a limousine service, owned property, and worked with young people in his community. Quote, I am the only daughter of four brothers, so I grew up in a male-dominated household, and now I'm in a male-dominated industry. My dad is the inspiration for all of this, the freight brokerage owner said. Her father, who has lived with Parkinson's disease for years, is still able to see his daughter carry that work into the next generation. Quote, when I say trucks and trades and real estate, it's me paying homage to my father, end quote, she said. Rivera will officially introduce the initiative during a Second Chance Mixer beginning at 3 p.m. Saturday at the Basketball Hall of Fame. The event, sponsored by Rivera's nonprofit Trade Corps Corporation alongside Justice for Housing, is open to the public and will be attended by elected officials, business leaders, and community advocates. Expected attendees include Jeff Kraft of the New England Patriots Organization, Springfield Mayor Dominic Sarno, Holyoke Mayor Joshua Garcia, West Springfield Mayor William Reichelt, and several state and local officials. Springfield School Committee member Ayanna Crawford will serve as host. A meet and greet for sponsors and donors is scheduled from 3 to 4 p.m. The August 1st event is just letting the world know that there's a great ecosystem for trucking, trades, and real estate available here, Rivera said. At the center of the initiative is Trade Core Corporation, a nonprofit Rivera launched after building her freight brokerage business, CCR Freight Logistics, during the COVID-19 pandemic. Rivera said she's the first Black woman in Massachusetts to own a freight brokerage company. She said her experience in the trucking industry has revealed major gaps in support services for workers. Quote, being in the trucking industry allowed me to see that truckers need a lot more support. There's nowhere for truckers to go when they retire. No laws are in place, and they are the backbone of our nation's supply chain, Rivera said. After speaking with trucking industry professionals in 2024, Rivera began developing a broader model that would help people enter the industry and transition into other careers later in life. That effort eventually became Trade Core Corporation, which strives to combine workforce training, housing assistance, reentry support, and pathways to business ownerships in one place. Coming from the trucking industry, you can make a lot of money, Rivera said. But what do you do when you get out of the truck and still want to make good money? End of her quote. The organization works to answer that question by introducing participants to careers in construction, landscaping, property management, real estate, and other industries. Rivera said many people leaving prison face multiple challenges at the same time. Including finding housing, employment, transportation, and securing identification documents. Without support, she said, many end up returning to environments that could increase the likelihood of returning to prison. Quote, they may need identification. They may need housing. They may need cell phones. They may need help learning how to navigate things, Rivera said. That challenge led Trade Core Corporation to partner with Justice for Housing. Together, the organizations plan to connect housing placement, CDL training, vocational education, and employment opportunities through a coordinated system. Rivera said keeping the services together is critical. If there is a one-stop shop for housing, community, and development, it'll be more like a community that people can actually succeed in, she said. The partnership's first major project will be on Fort Pleasant Avenue in Springfield. A groundbreaking is expected to be announced in August. The property will serve as a pilot project, hands-on training site, and future headquarters for Trade Core Corporation. Construction and renovation work will involve youth participants, formerly incarcerated individuals, and contractors who were once incarcerated themselves, Rivera said. The long-range goal extends beyond workforce training. Participants who renovate properties may eventually be able to live in them, manage them, or maintain them through landscaping and property management work. Rivera hopes the Fort Pleasant Avenue project will become a model for future developments. The organization is already exploring a second property on Union Street and hopes to expand into additional housing units over time. Ultimately, Rivera said she wants to transform neighborhoods by creating opportunities for residents to work, live, and build wealth within their own communities. But it's not just about finding someone a job, Rivera said. It's about creating a system that connects training, housing, career advancement, and ownership opportunities under one roof. I've seen the successes of what it can look like when a person comes out of incarceration and has all the things that can make it in life, she said. Jean.
0: Thank you, Marilyn. Excuse me. I shared with you about the states filing lawsuits against President Trump. From New York, we also have small businesses file lawsuits against new tariffs. Trump's tariffs are headed to court again. Two lawsuits filed by small businesses are challenging Trump's sweeping tariffs announced last week that impose double-digit levies on 60 trading partners. The tariffs, implemented under Section 301 of the Trade Act of 1974, for what the Trump administration says is countries' failure to prevent imports produced by forced labor, cover 99% of U.S. imports. Critics say the goal is less to prevent forced labor imports and more to replace the worldwide tariffs that Trump imposed last year that were struck down by the Supreme Court in February. They came just as temporary 10% worldwide tariffs that had also been challenged in court expired. Educational toy company Learning Resources, which was part of the tariff lawsuit that won in the Supreme Court, filed a new suit along with several other small businesses in the Court of International Trade on Friday over the current round of tariffs. And I guess we better start, dear Abby, so we could, do you have your voice? Do you want me to do it?
1: Sad news from Dear Abby.
0: No.
1: Her first letter, Dear Readers, as anyone who reads Dear Abby knows, I have always stressed the importance of writing thank you notes. It is now time for me to put pen to paper. I've always considered you, my readers, to be my friends. Thank you for accepting me as warmly as you always have, and thank you for being willing to share your joys, pains, and frustrations with me these many years. Your trust is the greatest honor I have ever been given. You have taught me far more life lessons than I have ever taught you. I am now in my 39th year of penning the Dear Abby column, which started on January 9th of 1956, written by my late mother, Pauline Phillips. When I began writing it in 1987, I promised myself that when the time came to retire, I would step aside to live life without a deadline. I am grateful for the support of my two loyal and able assistants, Stephen Andrews and Jose Fuentes. Please don't worry about me. My health is fine. I plan to indulge my long-proposed itch to travel. In the years ahead, my column will continue to serve you. It will be written by a capable editorial staff. Please wish me a happy retirement as I open this new chapter of my life. I love you all. Signed, Jean Phillips, a.k.a. Dear Abby.
0: Oh, my goodness.
1: Well, we do have one letter, maybe her last. I don't know.
0: Oh.
1: Dear Abby, my husband's brother, Hank, has estranged himself from the family. He's married with two children but has little or no contact with his mom, dad, stepdad, sister, brother, my husband, or any of his nieces and nephews, except when he calls his parents asking for money. On the rare occasions I have seen him, his wife refuses to participate in any family gatherings, dinners, or even photos. There's always a string of excuses or obvious lies, and none of us can understand why they have chosen to stay so distant. It's painful and confusing. Since becoming part of this family, I have watched Hank manipulate situations to get what he wants. He is extremely persuasive and plays the victim well. He is caught in a cycle of being unable to keep a job while trying to maintain a lifestyle far beyond his means. I do have some sympathy because it's clear there are deeper issues behind his behavior, but the pattern of drifting in and out of our lives, especially my in-laws, has become exhausting. They have finally reached a point where they are no longer willing to give him money, but I worry about the future. As my in-laws continue to age and potentially become more vulnerable, I fear Hank will find new ways to take advantage of them. I love them, and it has been painful watching them be used and hurt for so many years. Is there anything I can do? And it's signed Conflicted in Missouri. And the answer is, Dear Conflicted, manipulating older folks to get them to fork over money is called elder abuse, and there are laws against it. Although it may be a bit premature, as your in-laws are still mentally competent, it couldn't hurt for you and your husband to consult an attorney who specializes in elder law and discuss your concerns, because crimes like this happen too often. Jean.
0: Oh, that wasn't a good Dear Abby.
1: Yeah.
0: The horoscopes by Eugenia Last. If today is your birthday, happy birthday to you from all of us here at Valley Eye Radio. And here is the advice for you if it's your birthday. But you know the drill. You want to listen, because there's always good advice. Maybe it's not specifically your sign, but Eugenia Last reminds me about things that I need to do. Okay, if it's your birthday, refuse to labor over things you cannot change. Well, that's good advice right there. You have plenty of opportunities at your disposal. Make a to-do list and concentrate on learning, adjusting, and making your dreams come true. Walk away from chaos and controversy and finish what's important to you. Do more to further your agenda and to satisfy your soul. Use your imagination. For the Leos, choose to do something that encourages you to learn. Connect with people who share your concerns and interests. Anger is a waste of time and effort. Virgos, reach out to those already doing something you want to pursue. Fine-tune your path forward to bypass the pitfalls others encountered. If you're a Libra, keep personal information a secret. Or even if you're not a Libra, you should keep personal information a secret. Take care of matters with institutions. Researching something will help you determine the best alternatives to implement. If you're a Scorpio, honesty is the best way to stifle negativity. Stop worrying about who walks away. If a connection is causing you grief, let it go. Take the path that offers food for thought. Sagittarians, all is good if you take care of your health and physical well-being. Taking on too much or more than you can handle will leave you subject to risk and injury. Capricorns, address issues concerning partnerships, legalities, health issues, and your financial future with those who influence your lifestyle and how you proceed. Aquarians, keep your thoughts to yourself. Listen, learn, and formulate a plan that encourages you to broaden your awareness, needs, and what you want to pursue. Oh, that looks like something I've read before, but no, this is today's paper. If you're a Pisces, if you become a spokesperson and articulate your thoughts and plans, you'll attract people who want to achieve the same goals. Aries, if you take the plunge and let your imagination lead the way, you'll devise innovative ideas and plans that will help you shine in your professional arena. For the Tauruses, let situations, people, and worry take up your time will result letting situations take up your time will result in few accomplishments. Put your time to good use. Focus on physical activities. If you're a Gemini, an instinctive move on your part will have two parts. Benefits will unfold, but the cost and emotional mayhem that transpires may put a damper on the outcome. And for the Cancers, slow down, breathe, and focus on what brings you peace and joy. Refuse to let mixed emotions cause problems with associates, lovers, or friends. Marilyn?
1: And from the Almanac, today is Monday, July 27th. It is the 208th day of the year and the 37th day of summer. Today's history. In 1789, Congress established the Department of Foreign Affairs, later renamed the Department of State. In 1953, a Korean War armistice was signed after 3 years of fighting. And in 1974, the House of Representatives voted to recommend the first articles of impeachment against President Nixon. Among those famous people born on this day, the baseball manager and player Leo Durocher, 1905 to 1991. TV producer Norman Lear, 1922 to 2023. Actor Jerry Van Dyke, 1931 to 2018. Still celebrating with us today, the singer and songwriter Bobby Gentry was born in 1942. Figure skater Peggy Fleming was born in 1948. Actor Donnie Yen, born 1963. Professional wrestler Triple H, 1969. Actor Coster Waldo, born 1970. Actress Maya Rudolph, 1972. Baseball player Alex Rodriguez was born in 1975. And actor Jonathan Rhys Meyers, 1977. Golfer Jordan Spieth was born in 1993. Today's fact: the Republic of Korea, also known as South Korea, refused to sign the armistice agreement that ended the Korean War. It has never made a peace treaty with the Democratic People's Republic of Korea, known as North Korea. Today in sports, in 1986, 83 years after the Tour de France was established, American cyclist Greg LeMond became the first non-European to win the race. And our quote today is from Leo Durocher, the baseball manager. Quote, "If you don't win, you're going to be fired. If you do win, you've only put off the day you're going to be fired." I think he was fired several times, Joe.
0: Oh, was he?
1: Okay, that's all the time that Gene and I have today. And we, as always, we thank you for your interest and your listening. And I personally would like to thank Diane and Gene and Mary Ellen for subbing for me while I was unavailable. And we ask you to please stay tuned for much more on Valley Eye Radio.
2: Well, we are thrilled to have Marilyn back, and I'm here also with Mary Ellen, and so she heard Marilyn say thank you, and we're just, you know, one big happy family here at Valley Eye Radio. And coming up next, we're going to be hearing from Martha with Westfield News. Tim will be along with the Daily Hampshire Gazette, and it's Monday, which means, yes, Doug comes along with the Greenfield Recorder. So thanks for tuning in and giving us a listen right here at Valley Eye Radio. As I always like to say, we really do appreciate it.
3: 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Work. You can listen to and read all of the self-development in the world, but if you don't put what you're learning into action, things won't change. There's a Swedish proverb that goes, "God gives every bird a worm, but he does not throw it into the nest." You have the potential to succeed, but you're going to have to work the principles that you know. 2. Change. In order for your life to change, you must change. To the degree that you change your thoughts will be to the degree that your life changes. Don't expect anything to change if you're not changing. Don't expect your business to get any better if you're not changing. Don't expect your health to get any better if you're not changing. If you want massive change, you must make massive change. 3. Stumble. It's okay to stumble. When you reach for great things, you will stumble. Just be sure to learn from the stumble. A stumble could be the best thing that ever happened to you. A stumble may prevent total chaos in your life if you learn from it. Learn to value stumbles and to learn from the stumbles. 4. Become. Success does not come from what you attain, but from who you become. Success is not a big car or big house. Success is you being big on the inside. When you're big on the inside, you can attract a big car, but the car does not make you. You make the car. Jim Rohn said, "We can have more than we've got because we can become more than we are."
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5: Hello, it's Martha with the Westfield News for Monday, July 27, 2026. In front page news, Westfield State University appoints new VP of Administration and Finance from Westfield. Westfield State University has appointed Aaron C. Aska as Vice President of Administration and Finance. ASCA brings more than 25 years of executive leadership experience in higher education, finance, operations, strategic planning, and institutional administration. He joins Westfield State from St. Elizabeth University in Morristown, New Jersey, where he served as Chief Operating and Fiscal Officer. Prior to that, he spent nearly two decades at New Jersey City University, holding a series of senior leadership positions and helping guide major institutional initiatives. As Westfield State University continues to advance its strategic priorities, Dr. Aska's extensive experience in financial leadership, operational excellence, and long-term planning will be instrumental in positioning the university for continued success, said President Linda Thompson. Throughout his career, the college said that Aska has demonstrated expertise in fiscal management, capital planning, strategic resource allocation, and organizational effectiveness. According to the college, he has overseen complex financial operations, developed innovative public-private partnerships, secured multi-million dollar grants, and led initiatives that strengthened institutional growth and long-term sustainability. As Vice President of Administration and Finance, ASCA will oversee Westfield State's financial operations, budgeting, facilities, business services, and administrative functions. The college said he will provide strategic leadership to support the institution's mission and financial health. ASCA earned his Doctorate of Education degree from University of Pennsylvania. He is a certified public accountant and has devoted his career to advancing innovation, operational excellence, and student success through sound financial stewardship, according to the college. Continuing on the front page, Town's Fire Chief Sounds Alarm on Code Red Service for Residents by Cliff Clark from Southwick. Because the town's current resident notification service, Code Red, remains problematic after a cyber attack late last year, Fire Chief Richard Stefanowitz is recommending the town switch to a different service. It's been problematic, said Stefanowitz when describing Code Red's software at the Select Board's recent meeting. Code Red was in the process of upgrading their platform, and in the same time frame, they had a significant cyber attack that forced them to really pretty much close all the functions that they had and kind of come up with a quick solution. And unfortunately, the quick solution was not a good one, he said. Because of these ongoing issues, Stefanowitz said he began looking at other providers and settled on a company called GoGov. GoGov has a lot of wonderful features, and one of the biggest things is they do have simple notifications like what we utilize now, often referred to as reverse 911, he said. He said one of the more attractive features of the service is that it creates an app specific to the town or city where it is being used. They create the app for you so you don't have to do anything, and they take it from there, Stefanowitz said. Notifications to residents can come through the app, but it can also be used for two-way communication. You can pay bills on it, you can track meetings, you can track the calendar in the town, and it interfaces with the town's web pages. So for both the town's fire department, police department, and the websites, it does whatever you want it to. There's even some social media stuff as well, Stefanowitz said. GoGov could be implemented within 30 days, Stefanowitz added. However, there is one challenge, according to Stefanowitz. The contract with Code Red automatically renewed in July. The attorneys are currently looking at the contract to see what the ramifications are of that, should we decide to move sooner than later. So we still have to wait on that one, he said. After a question from Select Board member Russ Anderson about the difference in cost between GoGov and Code Red, Stefanowitz said GoGov is initially a little more than the $4,800 annual cost, but after requesting a price comparable to the town's current service, it came in around the same price. Anderson and Select Board member Douglas Moglen asked about the data that Code Red has collected from town residents since 2019, when it was initially rolled out. They don't own it. It's our list, but we would still need to get that list from them, Stefanowicz said. That prompted Select Board Member Joseph Deedy to ask if residents' data collected by GoGov would be secure. Moglen told Deedy that was a good question. We need to know they're not going to rent or sell that data. They should have a duty to protect, Moglen said. Town resident and Finance Committee member David Meth also questioned who would own the data collected. They possess the data, so Stefanowicz said. That's why we want to get clarification on what that really means. What I think that means is they protect the data, but I will get that in writing from them. The board held off on a final decision until they find out what GoGov does with the data. According to its website, it does not share, sell, or trade personal information with outside parties. Your information is securely stored and accessible only to authorized personnel within our company, according to the GoGov website. And last on the front page, Brew at the Zoo blends craft beer, conservation, and community by Tina Lesniak, special to the Westfield News from Springfield. For one afternoon each summer, the zoo in Forest Park trades children's laughter for the clink of tasting glasses as hundreds of adults gather to sip local craft beer while supporting animal care and conservation. Now in its eighth year, Brew at the Zoo has become more than a popular summer tradition. The August 1 event is the Zoo in Forest Park's largest annual fundraiser, helping provide daily care for more than 200 animals while supporting the zoo's award-winning wildlife education programs throughout the community. For Assistant Executive Director Gabri Tyson, the event also offers an opportunity to remind residents that the zoo depends heavily on community support. One thing many people don't realize is that the zoo in Forest Park is an independent, nonprofit organization located within a city-run park, Tyson said. We are not owned or operated by the city of Springfield, so we rely on the support of our community, guests, and fundraising events like Brew at the Zoo to allow us to continue to serve as a resource within our community and for animals in need. This year's event, presented by People's Bank, runs from 1:30 to 5 p.m. and features samples from more than 20 breweries, live music by Stillwater Band, three food trucks, two dessert vendors, a raffle, and the chance to explore the zoo after hours. While many fundraising events remain largely unchanged from year to year, Tyson said Brew at the Zoo has evolved steadily by listening to both guests and participating vendors. Brew at the Zoo has definitely evolved over the past 8 years, and much of that growth has been driven by guest and vendor feedback, she said. We've worked to enhance the experience while keeping the event true to what it is. Among the changes are an extended VIP hour, the addition of a VIP non-drinking ticket option, and relocating the popular homebrew competition to a larger space that encourages more interaction among brewers and attendees. Returning guests, Tyson said, can expect all of their favorite elements, like great local breweries, live music, animal encounters, and a fun afternoon supporting a great cause, along with a welcoming community atmosphere that has made Brew at the Zoo one of our signature events. A highlight of the event remains the VIP experience, which offers early admission, keeper talks, and up-close encounters with ambassador animals, including birds, reptiles, and small mammals. But Tyson emphasized that those memorable moments never come at the expense of the animals' well-being. The well-being of our animals will always be our highest priority, she said. While we love creating memorable experiences for our guests, every animal's participation is completely voluntary. Before each encounter, animal care staff evaluate whether an ambassador animal is interested in participating. If an animal shows us through their behavior or body language that they aren't interested in participating that day, we don't force them, Tyson said. To reduce stress, the VIP experience is limited in length, and the animals are handled by the keepers and educators who know them best. Tyson said the zoo also intentionally keeps participating species a surprise until the day of the event. This is also why we never announce in advance which animals will be participating in events or programs, she said. It allows our team to make decisions based solely on each animal's behavior and well-being that day. Although Brew at the Zoo is centered on craft beer, Tyson hopes visitors leave with something far more lasting than memories of a favorite brew. We hope first-time guests leave with a new appreciation for both our animals and our mission, she said. Many people think of the zoo as a place primarily for children, but Brew at the Zoo gives adults an excuse to return to the zoo either for the first time or for the first time in a long time. She added that the zoo hopes visitors rediscover their curiosity about the natural world. While they're here, we hope they're reminded that you're never too old to learn something new. If guests leave feeling more connected to nature and inspired to become advocates for wildlife in their own backyard, then we've accomplished exactly what we set out to do. The event also features the return of its popular homebrew competition, where guests vote for their favorite amateur brew. Among the returning participants are Nick and Maddie Bednez, owners of Stronghouse Brewing, who have competed for more than 5 years. Brew at the Zoo is one of our favorite beer events, the couple said in a statement. The atmosphere is always fun and supportive, from sharing brew tips with fellow brew home brewers to getting feedback and chatting with the attendees. Tyson offered one final reminder for prospective attendees. Brew at the Zoo is strictly a 21 and up event, she said. It's the perfect reason to hire a babysitter and come explore nature with a drink in your hand, of course. Brew at the Zoo will be held Saturday, August 1. Advance tickets are required, and guests must present a valid photo ID for admission. And our Westfield Health Bulletin. What are the impacts of data centers? By Juanita Carnes, special to the Westfield News. It's a story as old as time. Business deals are presented to the public that promise prosperity and progress for the village, but are intentionally vague when it comes to analysis and the true trade-off of benefits versus risks. History repeats itself, and we as a society don't always heed the lessons we should have learned. Data centers are not new, but the rapid speed of AI integrating into our world has the companies searching for large rural areas to plant more data centers. AI is changing many aspects of our society and offering endless promises, but what is the human impact? Large data centers are simply sucking the resources out of our physical world and polluting it. They guzzle immense amounts of water in areas suffering drought and deplete water supply conditions. One center can use 7 million gallons of water in one day. They use more electricity than 100,000 homes when there is already strain on the grids. Grids are already in need of upgrades to keep up with demands, all while worsening dangerous air quality with gas and diesel power sources. The dangerous levels of fine particulate matter increases rates of respiratory and cardiovascular diseases, especially in children, the elderly, pregnant women, and those with chronic diseases. Noise pollution emitted from data centers is higher than the threshold determined harmful. This is dangerous to workers, communities, and wildlife. Light pollution from all-night lighting affects human circadian rhythms and disturbs the habitat and migratory patterns of birds, butterflies, bats, and other animals. Land required for one center can be from 224 acres to 1,000 acres. We lose much-needed farmland and forests. They increase rates for energy and water for individuals and families. Historically, data centers have not paid their fair share of utilities, yet received tax breaks. Consumers are struggling with the cost of living and can't afford increased bills. Research has estimated health costs associated with existing centers at $53 million to $99 million annually. Although the damage to health and the environment are obvious, and there has not been enough research and transparency. Development of more and more data centers is rapid and ubiquitous. Many developers are making non-disclosure agreements with city and town officials, limiting information to the public. Federal government is advocating more centers to keep the country competitive, with decreased attention to environmental impacts and backpedaling on many protections for the natural world. Communities facing data center entry can demand transparency regarding health and environmental impact and costs, advocate for

0: 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The material being read is the copyright property of the publications being read. Access to this program is solely for persons who cannot read the original printed version due to a visual impairment or other disability. By continuing to listen, you confirm that you have such a condition.
1: Heart, food in my belly, and love in my family. And I need the rain to fall, and I need the sun to shine, to give life to the seeds we sow, to give the food we need to grow. And I need some clean water for drinking, and I need some clean air for breathing, so that I can grow up strong and take my place where I belong. Take care of yourself and someone else. In sports, AIC Starfires host clinic for Square One children from Springfield. On July 17, children enrolled in the Square One school-age summer program were treated to a morning of hitting, catching, fielding, and running bases, thanks to coaches and players from the Westfield Starfires and American International College's baseball and softball teams. The children were able to learn a new sport while interacting with collegiate-level players at Judy Groff Field as part of Square One's programming designed to support health and wellness through activities that promote core health and physical fitness. The clinic also featured Starfires and longtime AIC baseball standout Josh Frometta, now an assistant coach with the Starfires. Last year, Frometta, who played a record 120 games for the Starfires, had his number retired by the organization and received the Futures League Adam Keenan Award, given to a player who exemplifies the outstanding attitude, character, and sportsmanship. He set franchise records for games played, hits, runs, runs batted in, walks, hit by pitch, total bases, and 161 times reached safely. Stanley Starfire, the Westfield Starfires mascot, also made an appearance and was a hit among the children and adults alike. Dear Annie, by Annie Lane. Not looking to cause a stir in Village. An editor's note, Annie Lane is off this week. This column was originally published in 2023. Dear Annie, I have a family problem for which I would appreciate your opinion. My wife and I are Americans living in a small village in Italy, in an area popular with tourists. Recently, I contacted my sister and her husband from the States and expressed our interest in having them visit us and stay at our house, since they haven't seen them for many years. We are all retired, they easily have the means and the time to make the trip, and our house has plenty of room for visitors. My sister's reply caught me unprepared. She said that they were expected by their church to do a mission outside the U.S., and based on my invitation, they were requesting Italy as an assignment. I am a religious, as is my wife. My sister and husband belong to one of those American evangelical religions that cropped up in the U.S. in the 19th century. By contrast, the culture of our small village and the surrounding towns is, of course, primarily Catholic, even though most of our neighbors seem to be secular. My problem is this. We are known in the area as the only Americans living here. Were my sister and her husband to go door to door or set up a display at a local pizzeria, our neighbors would know where the sources of the strangers handling them and unwelcoming proselytizing. I can assure you that our neighbors wouldn't appreciate it, and neither would we. I am at a loss of what to do. My sister and I aren't on terrific terms, due both to our differences in lifestyle as well as typical family friction from long ago. I am certain that she would be offended if I were to suggest she not proselytize during her visit, but I'm equally certain our neighbors would be offended by her doing so, and the repercussions of that would last long after she and her husband return to her hometown. I can see three options. One, ask her to not proselytize on her visit. Two, do nothing, let things run their course and deal with the repercussions. Or three, withdrew the invitation. None of these three options is particularly appealing. I'm writing to you to see if you would suggest a fourth. Signed,

0: Dear Fourth, tell your sister that you invited her and her husband for a family visit and not a church mission. You should let her know of your concern with being the only American couple living where you do, and that her proselytizing might be offensive to your Catholic neighbors and would tarnish your reputation. Let her know that you really want to see her, but only as a family visit. If she declines, so be it. And our hints from Heloise. Food for thought on which diet plan is best. Dear Heloise, I'm trying to lose some weight before my son's wedding. There's so much controversy about what to stop eating and which diet plan is best. At 61 with bad knees, I'm not going to the gym, not running a marathon, and wouldn't last on a diet that would starve a gerbil. Any hints for a chubby woman in her 60s? From Patty in River Falls, Wisconsin. Patty, please make it your first priority to see a doctor and get a clean bill of health, as well as suggestions for a diet that you can stick to without spending a small fortune. Most diets that use common sense and healthy eating, along with some form of mild exercise, will usually work. Stay away from TV ads that promise miracles for weight loss. I wish there was a magic pill for weight loss, but there are too many scammers who promise results and only deliver empty promises. From Heloise. Here comes the bride. Dear Heloise, I'm getting married in November with a white dress, veil, flowers, and all the rest that goes into a church wedding. I normally don't wear makeup, and I'd rather not wear it on my wedding day, but my mother's insisting that I need a full face of makeup and big hair, both of which I don't care for at all. Why is it so important to wear makeup and have a big poofy hair on your wedding day? From Chloe in Lima, Ohio. Chloe, I think your mother's correct on this one. A little makeup will bring out your features in photographs. If you want to skip foundation and all the other things, that is fine. But you'll be surprised at how nice you'll look with just a hint of makeup to enhance your natural beauty. As for poofy hair, well, just explain that you aren't comfortable with this look. From Heloise. Ladder safety rules. Dear Heloise, last week my husband fell off a ladder and broke his wrist, but it could have been worse. The clinic that we went to gave my husband a list of ladder safety tips, and I thought that I'd pass these tips on to your readers. All ladders have a weight and height limit. It's usually printed on a label somewhere on the ladder. Read it. Use both hands to climb. Carry tools inside a tool belt. Paint every other step a bright color to use as a visual when climbing. Do not overextend your reach on a ladder. It's safer to just move the ladder. If you're working with or near electricity, use a wooden or fiberglass ladder. Do not use a metal ladder. Inspect the ladder rungs to make certain that none are broken or cracked. Following these rules may save someone's life or at least avoid an accident. From Jean in New Jersey. And washing food. Dear Heloise, I've been hearing about how to properly clean fruit before eating it. Just running it under the tap isn't enough. My doctor said he runs his food under tap water, but also scrubs each piece with baking soda to rub off coatings that are sprayed on fruit and vegetables. Does this work? From Ellen in Indiana. Ellen, yes, baking soda removes about 99% of pesticides and residue. However, it isn't a disinfectant and doesn't kill bacteria. From Heloise. And that is the Westfield News for Monday, July 27, 2026. This has been Martha. 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
1: Hi, I'm Linda. I'll be reading a magazine article from Better Homes and Gardens, July-August 2025 issue. Feeling salty? Shopping for salt isn't quite what it used to be. With so many new options, how do you decide? Our guide can help you navigate the choices. Salt is a staple in our kitchens, but not all salt is created equal. And keep in mind that a diet high in sodium is linked to high blood pressure and heart disease. Over 70% of the salt in our diets comes from packaged foods. Cooking at home is a great way to control your intake. We sort through the various salts to help you make choices for your meals and your well-being. All salts absorb heavy metals and other contaminants from the earth and or sea, says Vicky Shanta Ratelny, RDN. This includes mercury and lead along with microplastics. Because there isn't a lot of consistent data, it's hard to say whether one salt is safer than another and at what levels. That's an argument for doing what we already know is good for us. Restrict sodium intake to less than 2,300 milligrams daily. Ratelny also advises using a variety of salts to limit exposure to toxic compounds. 1. Iodized salt. This is the fine white salt in a typical salt shaker. It comes from underground mines. It has been fortified with iodine since the 1920s to help stave off thyroid deficiency. Since it dissolves easily and filters through a sifter, it's often the choice for bakers. 2. Flaky salt. Prized by chefs for its large flakes and delicate crunchiness, it's considered a finishing salt meant for sprinkling rather than flavoring while cooking. A well-known type comes from salt beds in the British town of Maldon and has a unique pyramid shape. 3. Gray salt, also known as sel gris. This salt is hand-harvested in coastal France. The pale color is from minerals in the clay-lined pools where it's sourced. Typically, coarse gray salt is ideal for scattering over oven-roasted vegetables or other dishes just before serving. Himalayan pink salt. Its rosy hue comes from the minerals in the mines where it's harvested, mostly in Pakistan. Although it's promoted as healthier because of these minerals, there's little research to support the claims. A smooth, mineral-forward taste makes it good as a finishing salt, and if you like the flavor, you can use it in any recipe that calls for salt. 5. Sea salt. Derived from evaporated seawater, this salt can vary from very fine to coarse. Some prefer this as an alternative to everyday table salt because it's less processed and has a cleaner, slightly mineral taste. Some brands fortify it with iodine. 6. Kosher salt, named for the Jewish tradition of koshering meat with salt and considered a kitchen workhorse by many culinary professionals. Kosher salt has larger crystals that offer a visual cue for how evenly you've salted your food. Since it has less sodium by volume than table salt, you may need to adjust the amount when following a recipe. 7. Black Hawaiian salt. Hailing from the sea around the Hawaiian Islands, this salt is dried in lava beds, giving it a reddish brown to black color. Some types get their color from mixing regular sea salt with activated charcoal, which purists see as a cheat. The inky color makes this a dramatic looking finishing salt.
2: 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I'm a recently retired physician from the Amherst area. 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
3: Hi, this is Tim. Today I'm reading the Daily Hampshire Gazette for Monday, July 27th, 2026. We'll start out with the weather. Today, an afternoon thunderstorm in spots with a high of 86. Tonight, a couple of evening thunderstorms with a low of 65. Tuesday, not as warm with a thunderstorm with a low of 65 and a high of 77. Wednesday will be showers and a heavier thunderstorm with a low of 63 and a high of 71. Thursday, clouds and sun with showers around with a low of 63 and a high of 75. Friday, an a.m. shower, partly sunny and humid with a low of 60 and a high of 79. And Saturday, partly sunny and humid with a low of 62 and a high of 83. Now we move to our front page stories. Today we start out with the third of a four-part series, Beginning Again, about people who've moved to the area during their retirement years. This piece is about Catherine Martoni and David Hollerman, bike riders, who were drawn to this area for its extensive network of trails. Also featured is Gail Hornstein, who spent 30 years in Holyoke before fulfilling a desire to live within walking distance of a downtown. The final installment will run on Monday, August 3rd. To read all of the stories in this series, visit GazetteNet.com. For one couple, A love of cycling sparked a move to Florence. Others found their own reasons to make the region their retirement destination. By Suzanne Wilson for the Gazette. Catherine Martoni and David Hollerman met through the New York Cycling Club in October 2001. Bicycles became part of their story then, and they're a big reason they live in the Northampton now. In 2023, they left Peekskill, New York, where the biking wasn't great, too hilly, too much traffic, and moved to Florence, where they have easy access to rail trails and bike paths. For a bike rider, this area is heaven, said Hollerman, 75, as he talked one afternoon at the couple's home on Garfield Avenue. He and his wife visited Northampton for the first time in 2008 after reading up on places to bike in western Massachusetts. They stayed at the Hotel Northampton, ate at Fitzwillie's, and checked out the downtown. It felt like a place with a real center, Martoni, 69, recalled. And they love the cycling, good trails, fewer steep hills, scenic back roads, less traffic. Return visits followed. Moving at that point wasn't on the horizon. They were rooted in New York, where they lived in the city before moving to Peekskill in 2007. They were busy with their lives and careers. Martoni is an architect, Hollerman as a writer and editor in business and digital technology. Years passed. As retirement beaconed, Hollerman felt increasingly ready to pull up stakes. Though he enjoyed many aspects of life in New York, he intensely disliked the isolating, car-centered lifestyle of suburban Peekskill, where going anywhere and doing almost anything involved getting behind the wheel. Martoni wasn't intent on leaving, in part because of family ties. Her mother lived nearby, and she visited her frequently. Martoni's retirement in 2021 was followed by her mother's death a year later. Those two profound changes allowed her to take stock and look ahead. In May 2023, she and her husband revisited Northampton. It had been a while, years actually, but they hadn't forgotten Hampshire County's appeal. They booked a getaway at the Sugar Maple Trailside Inn, a B&B in Florence owned by Craig and Kathleen Delapene. The aptly named inn is just a few steps from the Mass Central Rail Trail. Craig Delapene, an associate broker with the Murphy's Realtor, is a longtime leader in the rail-to-trail movement. As a realtor, he specializes in properties near bike paths and greenways, a market, he says, that has grown to include older buyers. People are living longer and staying active, he said. They want pleasant, safe outdoor spaces where they can walk or ride a bike, maybe with grandkids in tow. Walkable neighborhoods near a downtown, he added, hold strong appeal. Not long after their May visit, Hollerman and Martoni came back for a longer stay, this time with an eye on relocating. Working with Delapene as their broker, they found the house in July and moved in November. They lived in a neighborhood where sidewalks and front porches foster connection. People here take the time to stop and talk, even if just to say hello, Hollerman says. As newer arrivals, they appreciated things others may take for granted. Drivers who stop at crosswalks, fresh produce at the local farm stands, a hardware store and coffee shop within walking distance, a civic culture. However, strained at times, that still seems sustained by core values. Their biggest frustration after moving was finding medical providers, a problem shared by others interviewed for these stories. Hollerman and Martoni encountered long waits for appointments and closed practices. In the end, they opted for a concierge practice. Seeing specialists involved longer trips to Boston and Worcester than they needed to make in New York, but they're not complaining. In good weather, they're often out on their bikes together. They also join weekly rides with the Northampton Neighbors Biking Group. To meet others with shared interests, Martoni joined a Northampton Neighbors Gardening Group, and Hollerman started a poetry reading group. He also participated in a program at UMass that paired older adults with students to forge connections across generations. Asked if they ever considered moving elsewhere, Hollerman said, "No, I'm happy we moved here," he said one day after he joined the throngs at Northampton's No Kings rally. "Right now, there's no other place in the United States I'd rather be living. Some choices require shopping around," he added, "but not this one. Sometimes you just know." Tuned in to Northampton. During her career as a professor of psychology at Mount Holyoke College in South Hadley, Gail Hornstein, 75, made her home for 30-plus years in Holyoke. "It was a wonderful place to live," she said, recalling the city's energy, diversity, and proximity to campus. But after retiring in 2018, she started thinking about what's next, a process that led Hornstein to tweak her priorities. 2 points emerged. She wanted to live within walking distance of a downtown, and she wanted to be part of a close-knit neighborhood. In 2021, she bought a house in a Northampton neighborhood close to Main Street. She talks of it as a best of both worlds location. From her front door, it's a short walk in one direction to the city's Center for the Arts, or in the opposite direction to unspoiled open spaces. She enjoys the access to downtown, which she didn't have in Holyoke. "It's a town center that's highly used," she said of Northampton's appeal as a hub for business, social, and civic life. Though she's been to Northampton many times over the years, she saw it as an outsider. Her visits had specific purposes: a lecture, a yoga class, a dinner out. "That has changed. I'm astonished at how different Northampton feels to me since I began living here," she said. She explored new-to-her bike paths, discovered neighborhoods she'd never known existed, and became a regular at Grow Food Northampton's Tuesday Market. She took Tai Chi classes at the Senior Center and joined Northampton Neighbors, expanding her network of friends along the way. She signed up for a volunteer stint at the Northampton Survival Center and got up to speed on local politics. "I'm much more tuned in to the city's strengths and limitations," she added via email. "Of course, I wish every empty storefront would soon be filled with a thriving local business," and she has backed candidates she hopes can help make that happen. She's kept long-standing ties to Holyoke, returning now and again to support local businesses there. She also volunteers for the Wildflower Alliance of Holyoke, a nonprofit organization that offers mental health care alternatives, and for Rachel's Table of Western Massachusetts, a nonprofit that works to alleviate hunger and reduce food waste. "But Northampton is home. My fantasy that I could live on a quiet street, only a short walk into downtown, where I could do errands by bicycle and have a warm, supportive relationship with my neighbors, has been fully realized," she said. "And for that, I am happy and grateful." Setting priorities. Realtors hear about priorities from older buyers who, like Hornstein, Martoni, and Hollerman, have specific asks. Rachel Simpson of Five Colleges Realtors worked with a couple who said being close to the hospital topped their list. They eventually found a house minutes from Cooley Dickinson. For two women from Ohio, social connection was the key. They wanted to find community, Simpson said. They were also tired of living in a less progressive state. But much as they liked Northampton, they couldn't find housing in their price range that worked for them. "It's been true for some time," Simpson added, "that people move there because it's more LGBTQIA friendly." The 2024 election created an uptick in interest, she said. We met political refugees, people from more conservative states who believe Massachusetts is safer. The median listing price for a house in Northampton was $519,000 in early June, according to Realtor.com. It was definitely easier for people to find homes that worked before 2020, Simpson said, because while supply was still relatively low, homes were not as expensive. That changed during the COVID pandemic era as home values rose. This spring, the housing market has been very active, Simpson said, with high demand continuing to outpace supply. Next, we move to Western Massachusetts. Democratic Socialists gaining ground. National wins fuel local chapters' growth, by Samuel Galinas, staff writer. Democratic Socialist Sasha Moore-Smith doesn't see much of a distinction between Democrats and Republicans. For her, they are the two capitalist parties, and increasingly, she is not alone. As co-chair of the River Valley Democratic Socialists of America, RVDSA, which spans Hampshire, Franklin, and Hampden counties, she has watched the organization gain traction, especially in recent months. The local chapter, founded in 2017, has grown from about 300 members at the start of the 2025 to 500 members, including 30 new members in the last month alone. This surge has been accompanied by more DSA candidates in local elections, and some of them have gained seats. Jill Brevik won a spot on the town council in Amherst, and Tom Hendrickson was re-elected to the Agawam City Council. During the last election season in Northampton, two DSA candidates were on the local ballot but lost. Nico Latendre Callahan ran for city council in Ward 1, and Will O'Dwyer ran for an at-large seat. According to Moore-Smith, they didn't have the time to fully introduce their platforms to voters. And this is also far from a local springtime for the DSA, as Democratic Socialist candidates gained popularity around the country. In mayoral races within the past year, Zoran Mandani toppled Andrew Cuomo, the scion of a political dynasty, on his way to becoming New York City's mayor. Katie Wilson won an upset victory to lead Seattle last fall. And this month, Nithanya Raman clinched a spot in the November runoff against Los Angeles Mayor Karen Bass. In Colorado, Lamalot Karros, a Democratic Socialist, unseated Diana DeGette, the long-serving U.S. representative in the state's deep blue 1st Congressional District, centered on Denver, Pennsylvania. Democrats picked Chris Rabb, a progressive state representative, as the party's candidate for the 3rd Congressional District. DSA is a political home for those who truly believe that a better future is possible, said RVDSA co-chair Adrian Resia. We are working toward a world with free health care, affordable housing, and where people are empowered to live a life they are proud of without needing to work to 60-hour work weeks just to put food on the table. Economy for the working class. Moore-Smith has spent the past decade organizing, first serving as president of a grocery store union in Burlington, Vermont, then participating in a pro-Palestine advocacy while in college before joining DSA after moving to Western Massachusetts in 2022. While the organization supports union campaigns and other social movements, Moore-Smith said its primary focus when canvassing is talking directly with voters about economic issues. We're talking about how people have been left behind by the capitalist parties, and we are trying to build an alternative that's based on expanding democracy for working class people, she said. That's based on having a society that meets the needs of its people, especially its most vulnerable populations, instead of protecting the wealthy as they enrich themselves off the labor of working class people. The chapter has also canvassed against statewide ballot proposals it says would reduce funding for public services. This includes a proposed reduction of the state income tax rate from 5% to 4%, which would reduce the state revenues by about $5 billion annually. That proposal was struck down by the Massachusetts Supreme Justice Court. If state revenues decline, Moore Smith said, local communities would bear much of the brunt. She assumes that there would be cuts to funding for road repairs, fewer grants for infrastructure improvements for towns, and cuts to services such as health care programs, housing assistance, and education. Obviously, we don't know what decisions the state legislature will make, but based on past austerity movements, that's kind of what we anticipated, she said. Criticism of Democrats. Garcia said that the egregious acts of the Republican-led Trump administration have certainly ignited more followers to the DSA, but Democrats are not off the hook. Moore Smith criticized Democratic elected officials, arguing that the party often fails to enact policies they campaign on. Democratic politicians often will say the right thing and then they do something different. When they're talking to a working class voter, they'll talk about affordability or the cost of health care. But then when they're actually in power, they're finding excuses not to pass things like Medicare for all or other policies that will benefit working class people, she said. They have a different message when they're talking to their wealthiest donors. Moore Smith said Democratic Socialist candidates reject political action committee money and donations from special interest groups. I see one of the core differences as accountability, and the other core difference is our long-term vision of the society we want to build, she said. That vision, Moore Smith said, includes greater worker control over workplaces, stronger union, and limiting corporate influence in government. Looking ahead, Moore Smith said the chapter plans to continue expanding its membership and organizing efforts. I think I would highlight the DSA is an organization that anyone can join and get involved in. We are not a staff-driven organization. Nobody in the local chapter is getting paid to do the work that we do, she said. We believe that more and more people need to be involved in the political process because we're never going to have the money to compete with established politicians. But we're seeing around the country that through mass participation, we can still win. And now our final front page story, Northampton. Community weighs in on Mansfield remake. Residents favor natural fixes over new structures as the city plans for a flood-prone future. By Anthony Camillari, staff writer. Northampton. After years of flooding damaged its roads and softball field, the city's Parks and Recreation Department is planning a major renovation at Mansfield and wants the community's input on updating the century-old park. Planning for the park's remake off Riverside Drive in Florence took center stage over 2 days last week. First, an informal in-person gathering at the Mansfield Pavilion at which residents could comment on ideas in the works followed the next night by a formal presentation of the plans at a Parks and Recreation Commission meeting. Mansfield is one of the city's larger recreation parks, and it's popular for softball, volleyball, and community gatherings. Its pavilion is frequently rented for parties and special celebrations, and it is home to the city's only lighted softball field. At the in-person gathering, neighbors met at the pavilion with Parks and Recreation staff and engineers from Foss and O'Neill, where posters displayed potential amenities including play equipment, gazebos, swing sets, bathrooms, and shade structures. Residents were given sheets of red and green stickers to place on the posters to signal approval or disapproval of each item. While more natural designs, such as plots of flowers or wooden shade structures, received many green stickers, larger artificial structures generally received red stickers from those present. I think we need some kind of a treatment for the roads so there's not so much dust. I come to the park for the trees. I don't come for the recreation. I do enjoy seeing when people are here, but I don't want to see many more people here, said resident Wendy Foxman. I really want them to keep this renovation as simple and natural as possible. Parks and Recreation received more than $90,000 in Community Preservation Act funding in 2024 to begin planning flood mitigation and renovation efforts. Director Anne Marie Magallio explained that the project focuses on both preventing flood damage and generally improving the park as a community resource. What we're looking for is people's ideas and opinions, what they like to do down here, what they might want to do down here and that we don't have available. Do they want to see nicer amenities? Do they want anything taken out or new things put in? Maggio said, when it floods down here, sometimes it does a lot of damage. The last one was a few years ago, and it did some infrastructure damage to the road and the softball field. We're also figuring out how can we build something to make it less prone to flooding and more resilient. At the formal meeting, Foss and O'Neill engineers Ian Law and senior landscape architect Jeff Dawson, an ecological designer, presented renderings of four potential renovation plans based on community feedback. The renderings were labeled A1, A2, B, and C. Plans A and A1 focus on creating a water channel through the park to guide and retain stormwater. All plans include some sort of water retention pool or stream, with Plan B including a centralized parking location, and Plan C elevating the softball field by 4 feet to mitigate its flood risk. Foss and O'Neill Water Resources Engineer Sarah Frisbee presented findings from the LIDAR study using drone-mounted lasers to map the Mill River's depth, showing the flood risk facing the 40-acre site. A 100-year storm with a 1% annual chance of occurring would bring about 8 inches of rain in 24 hours, she said. But by 2070, that same storm could bring roughly 11 inches, raising the risk of property damage to nearby homes. This is where we start seeing more danger to the houses. It's kind of reaching into the southern side of the road, and so that is where there might be more, Frisbee said. There's a ton of water coming through here, and it's got to go somewhere. We need to figure out where it's going to go. Responding to the public's questions about the timeline, Baggio explained that work on the park's renovation would likely take years. She said that while she hopes to conclude preliminary planning this summer, more detailed plans and the start of construction would likely occur after future CPA funding rounds. Baggio went on to explain that the project's timeline and feasibility depend on her ability to secure state grant funds. Law added that by focusing the project on flood mitigation with beautification as a secondary priority, the city is more likely to secure financial support from the state. If the niceties become a co-benefit, but the focus is on resilience, that's going to unlock the funding the best, Law said. The process is a lot of fun for us, but we think it's a win-win for everyone. We now move to the cities and towns section of today's Daily Hampshire Gazette. Starting out in Northampton, public invited to Picture Main Street info session by Anthony Calamari, staff writer. Northampton. Following the submittal of its 100% design guidelines for the Picture Main Street project, the city is hosting an informational session to present its Main Street redesign plans to the public from 4 until 7 p.m. on Wednesday at 180 Main Street. The city began submitting design plans to the Massachusetts Department of Transportation, MassDOT, in 2021. Although the city submitted its completed design plan in December last year, the city discovered in November that Eversource had installed its new utility lines in a different location than their agreed-upon design plan called for, prompting the need to further utility testing, the city stated on its website. In the spring, the city began digging about 20 test pits to identify the precise location of gas lines that were potentially installed incorrectly by Eversource, a discovery that delayed the project's start by at least 6 months. Planning and Sustainability Director Carolyn Misch, in an interview Wednesday, explained that most of the planning and design changes that will be presented on Wednesday are minor and reflected simple alterations such as brick sidewalk color, bike rack placement, or tree planting locations. Essentially, it's been the same since the 20-25% submittal. It was tweaked a little bit at the 75% submittal, but between 75 and 100%, it's all the fine-tuning grading, Misch said. It's counting all the bike racks and making sure they're in the right location, putting the trees in the precise location so there's no conflict with the underground conduits. It's all the really important details in order to make the surface work the way we want it to work. In total, Mayor Gina Louise Sierra previously explained the approximately $43.3 million project is expected to cost $11.8 million out of the city's pocket, with $3 million in anticipated funding to come from Chapter 90 and capital improvement funding, $5.4 million from state and federal grant funds, and $3.4 million from local restricted funds. About $8.8 million of the city's portion of the cost has already been spent or allocated. These funds, Sarah noted in May, will be matched with $31.5 million in state and federal dollars. Misch noting that the project's estimated cost has not changed since the mayor's most recent estimate in May, explained that she is excited to present renderings of the project and provide the public an opportunity to ask city officials about the project. There will be images and renderings created to enliven what's on the actual design plans. Those will be available for people to see, and then people can ask questions. If they have a particular interest in one of the plazas that's going to be created, they can ask the tool design teams, Mish said. It's not going to be the only one. We're going to be doing more in the fall. We now move to Pelham, Amherst to run tax treasurer services by Scott Mersbach, staff writer, Pelham. Tax collection and treasurer services for Pelham residents are being provided by the town of Amherst under a new intermunicipal agreement. The decision to have Amherst's five-member team provide the services to Pelham in a one-year pilot came following a May 11th vote by the Select Board to eliminate the collector and treasurer positions as of May 15th. Amherst Town Council on June 1st approved entering the agreement, which was then executed by Town Manager Paul Bockelman on June 26th. The total fee that will be paid to the Amherst for the services is $101,000. Bockelman, Finance Director Sean Mangano, and Collector Treasurer Jennifer LaFountain wrote a memo to councilors explaining the arrangement. Amherst and Pelham have a strong history of collaboration, including shared services related to payroll, fire, and EMS response, property assessment, and schools. This proposal represents a logical next step in expanding regional cooperation and maximizing available resources. Pelham residents were notified in a letter from Select Board members Bob Agolia, Tara Loomis, and Jessica Barr, which was sent after annual town meeting approved a $50,000 free cash transfer to cover backlog resolution and expand audit costs. On cost, the agreement with Amherst is comparable in the short term with longer-term savings as employee benefit obligations are eliminated, the Select Board wrote. Before Amherst began serving Pelham, there was a six-week transition period with Sarah Hunter, principal of Mass Munifin, providing the services and handling any backlog of pending transactions. With the new services, staff will be available at Pelham Town Hall offices, 351 Amherst Road, Mondays 2:30 until 4:30 p.m. and Wednesdays 8 until 10 a.m. with Pelham residents also able to access the central services counter at Amherst Town Hall weekdays 8 until 4:30 p.m. Next we go to Whately Hatfield, Mass DOT to update Route 5 and 10 bridges. Construction slated to start next summer continue until 2030. By Eliana Marietta, staff writer, Whately. Three bridges that carry traffic on Route 5 and 10 over Interstate 91 in Whately and Hatfield are set for a revamp next summer. The Massachusetts Department of Transportation held a virtual meeting on July 9th to detail its plans to replace the structurally deficient bridge decks as described by MassDOT project manager Joanne Ruddy. The first bridge carries state roads, Route 5 and 10, over the interstate near the Whately Diner. The second bridge in Whately also lies on state road near LaSalle Drive and Cleaverack Road, and the Hatfield Bridge is on West Street. According to Ruddy, the three bridges date to the 1960s and show signs of their age, including deteriorating railings and joints and vegetation growing through cracks in the pavement. The project goal is to prolong the lifespan of these bridges to maintain safe and reliable movement of travelers, Ruddy said. To achieve this, Mass DOT plans to reconstruct the wing walls holding up the bridges, install guardrails and curbs, repair the girders and beams at the foundation, demolish and replace the bridge deck and fencing, clear vegetation, repave and restripe the bridges, and build wheelchair-accessible pedestrian ramps. Construction is set to start next summer and last until the end of the summer of 2030, with work on all three bridges occurring simultaneously. During construction, one of the two lanes on the bridge will be closed temporarily depending on the bridge. Traffic will either alternate via the remaining single lane or, in instances where space allows, vehicles may pass in both directions through the single lane. Northbound lanes on Interstate 91 will also see temporary closures and restrictions. For the second stage of construction on the northern bridge near the Whately Diner, which is scheduled to be about 9 months into the project, the geometry of the exit 35 ramp on Interstate 91 northbound won't provide the proper truck turning radius needed to navigate over the bridge, Ruddy explained. As a result, truck drivers who are hoping to get on Route 5 and 10 or visit the truck plaza outside the Whately Diner will need to use exit 30 instead and follow the detour. The sidewalk along the northern bridge will also be temporarily removed to accommodate for vehicles passing over the bridge during the first phase of construction. Now we move to Amherst. Amherst Media sells planned building site. Nonprofit will continue to operate from leased space in the Sciobotti building on University Drive. By Scott Mersbach, staff writer, Amherst. Amherst Media's quest to build a new headquarters and technology center on Main Street, a short distance from the Emily Dickinson Museum, is ending with the sale of the land it bought in 2013 for that purpose. The 0.56-acre site at 420 Main Street, which had been eyed for the nonprofit's new $1.3 million building, recently sold to Emerald Land Holdings, Incorporated of Rutland for $410,000. The sale means that Amherst Media, which oversees public access, education, and government television channels, will continue to operate from leased space in the Sciobotti building at 101 University Drive, where it has been since 2022. The Jones Library is inside the same building on a temporary basis. Executive Director Rachel Figuresmith confirmed that the sale took place and the focus for Amherst Media will be on education and public service. It also marks the end of a long-running saga that started when Amherst Media acquired two parcels for $340,000, coming on the heels of receiving a 2010 eviction notice from Eversource from a building at 246 College Street that had been used since 1991. In 2020, Amherst Media received approvals from town boards to build a one-and-a-half-story Greek Revival building at a cost of $1.3 million, complying with the requirements of the Emily Dickinson Local Historic District. But there were controversies along the way, with neighbors worried about the impacts of having building and parking lot on the green space. 3 years later, it was announced that the building would bear the name of Demetria Rogeras Shabazz, a former board president and social justice activist who died earlier that year. Prior to the original sale, Amherst Town Meeting rezoned the site from general residence to neighborhood business to accommodate Amherst Media's possible use. The lot became available after an earlier effort by the town to acquire the land to protect the view shed of the historic Henry F. Hills House and the Hills Memorial Clubhouse, used by the Amherst Women's Club, failed. That would have turned the property into the Hills Historical Landscape Park. Today there is one death notice and one obituary. Joan Strong, Cummington, Massachusetts, passed away at age 81 on Thursday, June 25th, 2026. Calling hours will be held Thursday, July 30th from 4 until 6 p.m. at Selusniak Funeral Home, 173 North Street, Northampton, Massachusetts. A graveside service will be held Friday, July 31st at 11 a.m. at Dalles Cemetery, Potash Hill Road, Cummington, Massachusetts, with a reception to follow at the family's residence. And a death notice for Marion Baranowski, Chesterfield, Massachusetts, passed at age 83 on Wednesday, July 22nd. A full obituary will be published in an upcoming edition of the Daily Hampshire Gazette. Mitchell Funeral Home will be handling the services. And now, continuing in other news, Castro absent from key celebration, by Andrea Rodriguez, Associated Press. Havana, Cuba. Cuba held a traditional rally on Sunday to commemorate one of the revolution's most important anniversaries, but former President Raúl Castro was conspicuously absent. It was the first time in at least 30 years that the 95-year-old Castro did not attend the event, and no explanation was given. President Manuel Díaz-Canel read a congratulatory message from Castro to his compatriots at the rally held in the eastern city of Pinar del Río. The annual event commemorates the July 26, 1953 assault led by brothers Fidel and Raul Castro on the Mesita and Carlos Manuel de Cespedes barracks in Cuba's eastern region. The military action against former dictator Fulgencio Batista failed, but it marked the beginning of the revolutionary struggle that culminated on January 1st, 1959. Raúl Castro's last public appearances were in June during an event to establish the Ministry of the Interior and on May 1st to celebrate Labor Day. He no longer holds any formal positions, but his symbolic presence is strong, and he was recently identified as one of the negotiators in talks with the United States following the imposition of the U.S. energy embargo. Facing a crowd of hundreds of people waving Cuban flags early Sunday, Díaz-Canel rejected a report that the U.S. State Department published last week that accused Cuba of running a leftist espionage and influence network against the United States and Latin America for decades. Every day they issue a threat against the revolution, and every week they announce a new punishment for Cuban companies and officials, the president said. In May, Castro was charged in a U.S. indictment with murder and other crimes for his alleged role in the drowning of two civilian aircraft operated by Miami-based exiles in 1996 off the coast of the Caribbean island. The accusations were widely rejected by Cuba's government. Cuba is going through one of the worst periods in its historically tense relationship with the United States. U.S. President Donald Trump has said he hopes to take over the island after his January attack on Venezuela, a key ally of Cuba for decades, and imposed an oil embargo that has practically paralyzed the Caribbean nation, pressuring it to change its economic and political model. Cuba is the victim of a coldly calculated genocide, Díaz-Canel said during his speech, in which he accused the Trump administration of imposing a policy of maximum pressure and intensified economic strangulation. Now we move to Washington. Netanyahu accuses Mamdani of fomenting hate. Israeli Prime Minister calls war criminal charges bogus, by Lisa Mascaro, Associated Press. Washington. Israel's Benjamin Netanyahu said Sunday that the New York mayor, Zoran Mamdani, is fomenting hate by calling the prime minister a war criminal who should be arrested over the war in Gaza if he visits the city.

0: This broadcast service is provided by Valley iRadio. The material being read is the copyright property of the publications being read. Access to this program is solely for persons who cannot read the original printed version due to a visual impairment or other disability. By continuing to listen, you confirm that you have such a condition.
1: The attack on southern Israel by Hamas militants. Israel also joined the U.S. in starting the war against Iran on February 28th, before launching a ground invasion in southern Lebanon in response to fire from the Iranian-backed Hezbollah group. Netanyahu on Sunday dismissed the International Criminal Court's war crimes charges against him as bogus. He pointed to sexual misconduct allegations against the ICC's top prosecutor, who was removed from that post on Friday, and said the warrant was an attempt to divert attention. The mayor's office did not immediately respond to the request for comment Sunday. Bipartisan U.S. support for Israel at risk, Netanyahu says. Netanyahu said he was concerned that the once bipartisan political support for Israel in the U.S. is at risk, particularly as progressive and far-left Democrats align with the Mamdani wing of the party splinter. He also warned against rising anti-Semitism in the U.S. and other Western countries, saying that when he talks to people in New York City, home to the second largest Jewish population in the world, Jews feel very uncomfortable. "And I think it's wrong. The whole thing is wrong," he said. Throughout his mayoral election campaign last year, Mamdani said he would seek to order the city's police to execute the ICC's arrest warrant over Netanyahu's role in the war in Gaza. But Mamdani acknowledged last week that his city did not have the legal authority to arrest Netanyahu and called on federal authorities to step in. "I want to be equally clear, Benjamin, not Netanyahu is not welcome in New York City, nor is any other war criminal at large," he said in a video message. He told the New Yorkers that he understood their frustration and that expressions of protest is something the city would always respect. The Hague-based court has accused Netanyahu, his former defense minister, and the late leader of Hamas of crimes against humanity. The Palestinian territory's health ministry says over 73,000 people have been killed in Israel's offensive, roughly half of them women and children. Some 1,200 people, most of them civilians, were killed in the initial Hamas attack on Israel. Trump has assured Netanyahu he won't be arrested. Trump told Netanyahu in a social media post Monday that he will not be arrested in any way, shape, or form while in the United States of America. Netanyahu is expected in Washington this week to meet with Trump and attend funeral services for the late Republican Senator Lindsey Graham of South Carolina. Graham, a leading defense hawk and strong supporter of Israel, died suddenly 2 weeks ago of a likely torn aorta. The prime minister called him an extraordinary American patriot. Our next article, Nature. Some birds defy overall plunge in numbers. 3 billion birds have been lost in the last half century. By Mac Basinger, Los Angeles Times. Bird multitudes are slipping away on a global scale, but a new study offers hope for how we can be better neighbors to feathered friends. Researchers at California Polytech State University in San Luis Obispo knew, like everyone else in the bird world, that 3 billion birds have been lost in the last half century, but they wanted to know more about why. So they looked at changes in air pollution,

0: light pollution, summer heat, and 8 other environmental and demographic conditions that affect birds. To their surprise, they found some species are doing well in some places with bad air or bright nights, thanks to what nature puts in the bird's survival toolkit. Our study shows pretty convincingly that we are losing birds in some places, but we're also gaining birds at local populations in other areas, so it's not dire across the board, said Clinton Francis, a Cal Poly Biological Sciences professor and co-author on the new study published in Current Biology. In some parts of the West that have bad air pollution, Oregon juncos and spotted towhees actually had more babies. It could be because they spend much of their day hopping from place to place, avoiding the respiratory stress of smoke that afflicts more athletic species. In Southern California, the number of American robins and goldfinches increased in urbanized areas. Robins do well in grassy fields with scattered trees, which city parks often provide, the researchers said via email. I don't think anyone's going to dispute that we've lost a lot of birds across a lot of different populations, but I also find a lot of hope in our study, Francis said. Of the 11 stressors the researchers examined, 2 had the biggest overall negative effect on birds: less darkness at night and worse air pollution. They found this hopeful because they are conditions that people can change locally. Reducing misdirected street lighting, for example, can really help, especially in areas with species that need low light for navigation. Turning off lights when you leave the house is also good for birds. I'm looking out my window right now, and I can see all kinds of sources of light at the night that could be better shielded, just shining to illuminate plants, which can look really nice at night, but also the plant doesn't need light at night, Francis said. Anything people can do to reduce fire risk can also lead to less air pollution benefiting birds, the researchers said. The fact that air and light pollution turn out to be among the strongest factors in birds' decline wasn't much of a surprise to Allison Schultz, associate curator of ornithology at the Natural History Museum in Los Angeles County. It basically matches a lot of observations that we had over the years. It's just really nice to see it actually confirmed with real data and statistics, she said. Schultz was not affiliated with the study, but the museum has a collection of bird skulls that was included in its database. That's because birds with larger eyes can absorb more light, giving them the upper wing when light is low. To carry out the study, researchers needed to understand 2 main things: where bird numbers were rising and falling, and how the conditions around them has changed. To look at the bird numbers, they used data collected from more than 350 bird banding research stations across North America that are little known outside the birding circles. During a bird banding survey, a field team stretches nets between trees or chaparral to capture birds as they commute through their habitat. They gently pluck them from the netting and attach bird-sized bracelets to their scaly ankles. They track numbers of adults and babies and how babies per adult changes over time by counting how many fly into the nets. A bird's age, wing length, and other fitness metrics are also recorded before it is released. Etched onto each of the band is a series of letters and numbers that it's captured again tells the next researcher where the bird has been. The data set from the stations take in 46 species common to North America. In this study, the researchers used close to 600,000 of these data points. We're lucky in the world of birds that we have lots of different large-scale data sets collected, oftentimes by, you know, just everybody individuals, said Dr. Sarah Jennings, lead author of the study and a postdoctoral researcher at Cal Poly. Jennings noted that they used only species that could be captured in nets for banding surveys. Think small songbirds you could see in a park or your backyard. The researchers compared places where bird numbers were changing with the 11 conditions using data sets for air quality, light, and climate, among others. Schultz said the strength of the study is the continuous continental scale and data that spans decades. If we looked outside the day after the 4th of July, the air looked a lot different than it does when you look outside today, or if there happens to be a wildfire nearby, Schultz said. She also leads a community science effort to study how bird behavior changes when wildfire rolls through a region. Project Phoenix asked volunteers from Western states to observe birds in their area each week and submit what they see through eBird, a popular bird app. She is currently analyzing the data from last year's fire season and expects to have results soon. I'm actually really excited to see, as we're looking at our Project Phoenix results and a wildfire smoke, you know, are these matching the broader trends that they're seeing. And that's all for today. I thank you for listening, and I thank you for letting me read for you. I look forward to reading again, and I hope you have a wonderful day.
1: 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The material being read is the copyright property of the publications being read. Access to this program is solely for persons who cannot read the original printed version due to a visual impairment or other disability. By continuing to listen, you confirm that you have such a condition.
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3: 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Today I'll be reading from the Greenfield Recorder. Starting with a look at the week's weather. Today, a stray thunderstorm in the afternoon, high of 86. Tonight, a couple of evening thunderstorms predicted with a low of 64. Tuesday, not as warm, with a thunderstorm, 77 and 66 your temperatures. Wednesday, humid with rain and a thunderstorm, 71 and 62. Thursday, variable clouds with a few showers, 75 and 63. Friday, humid with a couple of showers, 81 and 59. And Saturday, partly sunny, 83 high, 61 low. And now turning to the front page of the Greenfield Recorder. MassDOT redesign proposal faces pushback. Public weighs in on proposed Mohawk Trail upgrades geared toward pedestrian and bicycle access. Local bicyclists are urging the State Department of Transportation to rethink plans for $4 million in safety improvements along the Mohawk Trail, which includes adding crosswalks and motion-activated flashing lights to encourage drivers getting on and off Interstate 91 at the Rotary to slow down for pedestrians and bicycles. I feel like you guys have not biked in town, Greenfield resident Adam Goldstein said during a public information meeting last week. I bike everywhere in town all the time, and I would never go through that rotary. MassDOT project manager John Freeman said the project is still in the pre-25% design phase, and continued work is being done to explore options to address safety concerns along the Mohawk Trail or Route 2, from the intersection of Coleraine Road to the intersection of Shelburne Road, which is an approximately 3,000-foot stretch. He said the estimated $4 million project will be paid for primarily with Federal Highway Administration funds, and 20% of the project will be covered by MassDOT. The estimate does not include any land acquisition costs may be required. Design consultant Keith Lincoln with Chapel Engineering said that in September of 2025, a safety audit was conducted. The audit found that the existing infrastructure is deficient and lacks pedestrian and cyclist accommodations. Project goals are to improve road safety for all users, Lincoln said, specifically bicycle accommodations and a new sidewalk along the south side of Mohawk Trail. Furthermore, we're intending to improve bicycle and pedestrian crossing at the Rotary. The Franklin Regional Council of Governments 2025 Road Safety Action Plan listed the Mohawk Trail Rotary Interstate 91 ramps as the site with the highest number of crashes in Franklin County, noting 150 crashes were reported between 2018 and 2022. Lincoln said several options are being considered, including buffer lanes and a shared-use path. Currently, the preferred option involves installing a 10-foot-wide shared-use path on the north side of the Mohawk Trail heading from downtown to the Rotary, with a 5-foot grass buffer from the roadway. The path would impact the Newton School property, requiring the fence to be torn down and reinstalled farther away from the road, which raised concern among school committee members in attendance at the meeting. School committee member Melissa McKenzie Webb said the meeting was the first she had heard of the proposal, and she is concerned that the path would push the fence too close to where the swing set's located. There is a swing set there, and if you're encroaching too far onto the property, there are guidelines within the swing set, and you probably don't want kids swinging 10 to 20 feet away from the current fence, she commented. I just see the path encroaching on a place where kids play. Lincoln said that having the path on that side of the road is preferable because it would just impact the school, whereas on the south side of the street, the path would impact several businesses, and MassDOT would need to accommodate the various driveways. He added that at this point in the process, no options have been fully ruled out. In addition to the shared-use path, MassDOT representatives said the project will include shifting the crosswalks along the Rotary to be farther back on the Interstate 91 on-ramp, so they are more separated from the Rotary and to allow for better visibility. At the two key locations where the shared-use path crosses I-91 on and off-ramps, the focus has been to create more separation of the Rotary from the crossings to improve the sight lines for vehicles approaching the crossings. We are also proposing flashing beacons to alert the motorists of the presence of a pedestrian or a bicyclist in the crossing. He added the Rotary itself is being looked at to see if the Interstate 91 northbound on-ramp can be redesigned so it's clear whether a vehicle intends to merge onto the highway or stay on the Rotary. Additionally, a crosswalk will be added at the intersection of Minor Street, and a new traffic light will be installed at the intersection of Shelburne Road. MassDOT representatives said permanent and temporary construction easements would be required for the project, and MassDOT will reach out to affected property owners as the project proceeds. However, the majority of residents in attendance at the meeting did not express concern about property impacts, but rather safety and feasibility. My major concern is the speed because people really fly, said John Bottomley, city councilor for Precinct 4. I'm really concerned about speed, and especially coming off a highway ramp, seeing a pedestrian crossing flashing would be, I've never seen that. Greenfield resident Adam Goldstein said that if the goal is to make the road safer for bicyclists and pedestrians to travel from downtown to the commercial plazas on the other side of the Rotary, there already is a safer path by taking the Coleraine Street Bridge, but the bridge is currently closed. He suggested that fixing the bridge and improving existing bicycle infrastructure would be a better use of funding. Greenfield resident Mary Westervelt and Coleraine resident David Greenberg both agreed that even with the improvements, the Rotary would not be safe for bicyclists, and biking there should be not encouraged. It's a terrifying proposal in my mind, Westerfeld said. This is not a good idea, Greenberg said. I bicycle into Greenfield a lot, and I used to go over the Coleraine Street Bridge. That's down. Now I use a little bicycle path, but I would never go around that Rotary. He added the Rotary aside, any improvement should separate bicyclists and pedestrians, as bikes move faster than people walking, and separating the two could prevent collisions. Beth Giannini, the transportation program manager at FERCOG, said that during the safety audit, she did see multiple pedestrians, bicyclists, and even one person using a wheelchair attempt to cross the Rotary, and while not everyone uses the rotary to get around. There are people that do and deserve to be safe while doing so. I come through that way every single day, and I see people who are walking and are biking through that route. Giannini said, there are a lot of people who are already using the route, and this would make it safer for them. Freeman said, as work progresses, further public outreach and informational meetings will be scheduled. He expects a preliminary design to be completed by the end of spring 2027. Members of the public can submit comments on the project by emailing mass.projectmanagement@dot.state.ma.us and include the project file number 613591 to the subject line. This next story is from New Salem. Reaping the fruits of her labor, Carol Hillman, the sole Franklin County recipient of the 2026 Commonwealth Heroine Award. The Commonwealth Heroines class of 2026 is comprised of 147 women from across Massachusetts, the largest class to date, but only one of those women calls Franklin County home. That distinction belongs to 99-year-old Carol Hillman, owner of New Salem Preserves and Heritage Cider at 67 South Main Street. I was dumbfounded. It was totally unexpected, she said, about being informed of the award. I just feel very honored. And you know, it's a great fulfillment to feel like you've given back to the wider community. I wanted the farm to be somewhere where people could come and really enjoy the beauties of nature and just have a place to relax in our very stressed out world. She added, I'm delighted, absolutely delighted. How could I not feel that way? The Massachusetts Commission on the Status of Women partners with state legislators each year to identify women who make outstanding contributions to their organizations and in their communities. State lawmakers are encouraged to submit one woman from their constituency as a means of recognizing their efforts and acts of service. Many 2026 class members joined the commission and Lieutenant Governor Kim Driscoll at the State House for a ceremony on June 24th. Hillman, who learned of the honor in May, opted against traveling to Boston, but said a longtime friend who works in the building picked up her official award certificate, pin, and program book on her behalf. Hillman was nominated for the award by State Representative Aaron Saunders of Belchertown. Carol is a wonderful person and an absolute pillar of our community. She spent decades advancing childhood education, changing young lives, and influencing generations of teachers in the field, Saunders said in a statement. Her farm, New Salem Preserves, has been an extension of her classroom and a manifestation of her passion for teaching as she continues teaching guests the importance of growing and harvesting food. At nearly 100 years old, she continues to dedicate much of her time to her farm and constantly shares the fruits of her labor with the community. Her cider is absolutely incredible, and I highly recommend everyone visit her farm. It's been an exciting few months for Hillman, who received an honorary doctorate from Smith College, her alma mater, on May 17th. She had earned her bachelor's degree as part of the class of 1949, and her mother graduated in 1921. I will tell you that the 600 students gave me a standing ovation. I feel that I had a message to give them, and they were so receptive and so taking it in, she said. It was the most rewarding experience. Hillman shared her experiences being shut out of high school debutante balls because of her Jewish faith and of failing in her first two attempts to be accepted to Smith College. I urge you new Smithies, follow your passion, give it your all, Hillman told the graduates in front of her on the campus's quadrangle. You have the power to make our planet a better world. I wish you a beautiful journey. The statement from Smith College said Hillman was selected because she is a lifelong educator and environmental steward whose work has deeply influenced early childhood education on local and global scales. Guided by two core passions, nurturing young minds and tending the natural environment, Hillman has spent decades bridging the gap between the classroom and the land, the college said in a statement. It was actually the second honorary doctorate for Hillman, who 4 years ago also received one from alma mater Bank Street College of Education in New York, where she earned a master's in early childhood and elementary education in 1967 and a master's in educational leadership in 1987. Drawing on her studies there, she taught 4-year-olds at the Ethical Culture Nursery School in White Plains, New York for 20 years, founded the Early Childhood Wisdom Initiative, an organization that recruits older practitioners to mentor the next generation of early childhood professionals. A New York native, Hillman purchased the New Salem farm with her now late husband in 1968. It was a second home for 66 years until Hillman moved from Harrison, New York to New Salem during the COVID-19 pandemic. Part of my vision for this place has been to incorporate many different organizations, she said, so I feel very strongly that a farm can be anything. It isn't only about apples, it isn't only about environment, it's also about people sharing a space. The Hillmans made sweet ciders for decades. Carol began dabbling in hard ciders about 7 years ago. The cider sells Quabbin Reserve, an heirloom blend with small batch golden russet cider, Core Appeal, a semi-dry cider with an aromatic nose and fruit-forward palate, and Bee's Knees, made with wildflower honey and old English apples. Family members told her she was crazy for starting a new venture at 92 years old, but she's still going strong. I expect to keep doing the best I can for as long as I can do it, Hillman said, and I think the important thing is to find your passion and give it your all. And that's what I'm trying to do. Gleaning program gaining ground, Rachel's Table continues expanding its food rescue work with a new vehicle. Rachel's Table is expanding its ability to recover fresh produce from local farms with the addition of a new gleaning vehicle, a resource that Director of Program Strategy Kara Michelle Silverberg says will help the nonprofit reach more farms and better serve communities facing food insecurity across western Massachusetts. For years, the Springfield-based nonprofit's gleaning program relied on staff members and volunteers using their own vehicles to reach participating farms, a system that often limited where crews could go and how much produce they could transport. Sometimes that means a little Prius driving around on rickety farm roads and muddy roads, Silverberg explained. You can only do so much when you're relying on the goodwill of staff and volunteers with their personal vehicles. Gleaning occurs when volunteers collect surplus crops that the farmers did not harvest for market and that might otherwise go to waste. For example, farms often leave imperfect crops in the field, as produce with cosmetic issues can be difficult to sell. According to the nonprofit Feeding America, farms account for 21% of all food waste in the U.S. The truck that Rachel's Table acquired was funded through a combination of grants and donations. The Max Cares Foundation contributed $10,000 after approaching Rachel's Table to ask how it could support the organization's work, while the Community Foundation of Western Massachusetts awarded the nonprofit a $45,000 Community Resilience Grant. Together, these contributions covered the truck's purchase, insurance, and the first-year operating costs. GoGraphics donated the custom vehicle wrap. The gleaning vehicle, a silver 2023 Chevrolet Silverado 1500 pickup truck, provides a reliable form of transportation that's capable of navigating rough farm terrain while hauling larger quantities of produce. It also allows the organization to move harvested fruits and vegetables into cold storage more quickly, preserving produce quality and prolonging the amount of time in which the food can be distributed. Silverberg said the vehicle arrives at a pivotal moment for the organization's rapidly growing gleaning program, which has changed dramatically since its launch in 2007. Last year, Rachel's Table anticipated recovering about 50,000 pounds of produce through gleaning. Instead, volunteers harvested nearly 117,000 pounds after farmers across the region offered more surplus crops than ever before, a notable increase from the roughly 8,000 pounds in produce recovery that was typical in the program's early years. We had volunteers who were asking, "How can I help?" We had farmers who were calling us saying, "We have food, please come get it," Silverberg said. Once we got to that point, we felt like we didn't want to say no to this. We don't want to scale back from this. We want to keep saying yes to the momentum in the community among volunteers and among farmers. Gleaning also has deep historical roots. For Rachel's Table, the work is grounded in Jewish traditions. There's a cultural instruction that whoever is producing the food, that food needs to be available to everyone in the community, Silverberg said. We take that cultural instruction and we say, okay, how do we adapt that for the world we're living in today? While Rachel's Table is a Jewish organization, Silverberg emphasized that the program serves people of all backgrounds and partners with farms and community organizations across the region. Rachel's Table serves Franklin, Hampshire, and Hamden counties. The Gleaning program, originally centered around occasional educational events for youth and scout groups, shifted after the COVID-19 pandemic as food insecurity increased. Rachel's Table expanded to an open community gleaning model that focuses on recovering more produce while educating volunteers about the local food system. That approach has transformed the program, increasing annual produce recovery while expanding relationships with local farms, recipient agencies, and volunteers. There's been a real kind of snowball effect of people hearing about the program, sharing about the program, and becoming not just ambassadors of the program, but shapers of it, Silverberg said. Gleaners themselves really help to determine where food is going because they know their community so well. Local farms remain at the center of the effort. I mean, on that one level, no farms, no food, Silverberg said. She added that produce that is harvested directly from local farms often provides greater nutritional value than food that has traveled through a conventional distribution system and can better meet the cultural preferences of diverse communities. As Rachel's Table develops a new strategic plan, Silverberg said success extends beyond distributing more food. Our founders like to say that success would mean there's not a need for Rachel's Table anymore, she said. While Silverberg acknowledged that eliminating hunger will require broader community collaboration, she believes the nonprofit can play an important role. Being bridge builders and connective tissue, she said, is the best way that we can support that change. Beals Memorial Library issues the call for poets. Beals Prize for Poetry Competition is accepting entries through August 14th. Story from Winchendon. Beals Memorial Library is seeking poets to submit one original unpublished poem for the 7th Beals Prize for Poetry competition. 10 poets will be selected by a panel of judges to read their poems aloud at the 50 Pleasant Street Library on the evening of Thursday, September 24th, with 3 finalists being selected to win cash prizes. The prizes for the contest will be in the amounts of $250, $100, and $50 for first, second, and third place, respectively. Interested participants have until Friday, August 14th, to enter their original work by emailing BealsPoetryPrize@gmail.com. A Word document is preferred. Library Director Manuel King said he founded the poetry competition in 2018 to encourage the art of poetry. He noted that participation in the poetry contest and its prizes have grown every year. King added that the quality of the judging and the quality of the poems that are submitted has stood out most for him over the years. I like poetry and being involved in that world, King said. King was inspired by his former colleague and poet Candace Curran and their time working together at Orange's Wheeler Memorial Library. Candace inspired me to start the Beals Prize, he said. The poetry contest, which is free for participants to enter, is supported by funding from the Winchendon Cultural Council and by the Friends of the Beals Memorial Library. Contestants must live in Massachusetts or in one of the following New Hampshire

Previous first place winners are not eligible to participate, and participants are required to be at least 18 years old. Previous first prize winners at the Beals Prize for Poetry include the 2025 winner, Carolina Zappal of Florence, with her poem Cost of Love. Northampton resident Cleo Roan took first place in 2024 for her work, Not Every Poem Has to Be About God. Sarah Letourneau of Foxborough, who won in 2023 with At the Immersive Monet and Impressionists exhibit. In addition, the library will host the fourth annual Beals Prize for Young Poets for students in grades 9 through 12. This fall, the library will also hold the inaugural Beals Indie Author Book Fair on Saturday, September 19th from 10:30 a.m. to 5 p.m. The event invites authors, writers, illustrators, editors, and literary agents to network, sell, and read aloud original works. The book fair is also open to the public. For more information about the 2026 Beals Prize for Poetry or Beals Memorial Library, visit BealsLibrary.org or call 978-297-0300. Celebrating long-term whitewater access, this next story is from Charlemont. Annual Deerfield River Fest, also a chance to recognize new license securing 40 years of whitewater releases. With the Federal Energy Regulatory Commission, or FERC, having recently awarded a new 40-year license to the Bear Swamp Power Company for operating its hydroelectric power station on the Deerfield River in the towns of Monroe and Florida, whitewater releases have been secured on the river for another 40 years. The license issued on November 26, 2025, is valid through 2065. Over the span of time that this newest license is active, dams will have existed on the Deerfield River for more than 150 years. To celebrate this milestone, the Whitewater Paddling Company will join together at Deerfield River Fest on Saturday, August 1st from 5:30 to 10 p.m. at Berkshire East Mountain Resort. Admission's $10, with all proceeds benefiting the nonprofit American Whitewater Rivers Stewardship Work in the Northeast. The very beginning of dams on the Deerfield River is at the very beginning of the 20th century. The first dam on the Deerfield was actually built in 1902, making it one of the first hydroelectric dams really anywhere in the U.S., said Pablo Pineda Perez, a recent graduate of Dartmouth College, who wrote his thesis paper on the Deerfield River. Fast forward to 1987, New England Power shut down a bunch of these dams for regularly scheduled maintenance. According to Pineda Perez, these dams being shut down led the first influx of kayakers, boaters, and outdoor recreation enthusiasts visiting the Deerfield River. For about 10 weeks during the summer of 1987, there was a constant flow of water pouring into the river, which allowed a bunch of boaters to come here for the first time and kind of see what the Deerfield has to offer, Pineda Perez recounted. 7 years later, in 1994, the Deerfield Settlement Agreement was signed, which, according to the document, appropriately balances the environmental, recreational, fishery, energy, and other uses of the Deerfield River. This agreement is the reason for the scheduled whitewater releases that continue today. Some of the best quotes come from people who spent a lot of time on the river, Pineda Perez said. Of the opportunities it provides for whitewater paddlers, he added, Elaine Campbell, a very famous kayaker who spent a lot of time on the Deerfield, one of the quotes that really stuck with me throughout my research was her likening the driveway to church. Being at the same time every week, bringing a group of people together, all to share in something incredibly meaningful and very spiritual in a lot of ways. This new license from FERC, Pineda Perez said, reaffirms the value of outdoor recreation to these communities. I think one of the most beautiful things about the river is that it brings people together at this regularly scheduled cadence and allows for events like the Deerfield River Fest, Pineda Perez said. It's a really unique quality for rivers in New England. It's tough to be a boater in New England. Aside from snowmelt, you're really just relying on heavy rainstorm. So the Deerfield is entirely unique. Jake Elder, a marketing and partnership associate for both Zoar Outdoors and Berkshire East, said the new license is a big win and exciting news for the New England outdoor and paddling community
Elder added that while Deerfield River is an annual event, this year's celebration will have a little extra to be excited about. The Deerfield River Fest, it's been going on for 31 years, Elder said. The event is on the river during the day of the dry wall section and the Fife Brook section and below. So during the day, people are enjoying the river and the band, the beer, the music, the food, the vendors. All that stuff is at Berkshire East Base area during the evening. In his work, Elder said more and more people, especially teenagers and young adults, have been asking about Deerfield River Fest, which he attributes to the growth of outdoor recreation. It's cool to kind of see the next generation taking interest in what's going on, Elder said. I know personally I worked on my paddling skills for 3 years before being comfortable to take on Zoar Gap. Once I went to the Deerfield, I realized that other people do it, and it's a big community. So it's kind of a cool full circle moment, too, for me to be able to come back and perpetuate the community through this event. For more information on Deerfield River Fest, visit tinyurl.com/3n293wv8. The address again, tinyurl.com/3n293wv8. DA's office launches domestic violence awareness campaign. The Northwestern District Attorney's Office has launched a new public awareness campaign aimed at increasing access to domestic violence resources for victims, survivors, and community members. Made possible through a $60,000 Burn Justice Assistance Grant awarded by the Executive Office of Public Safety and Security's Office of Grants and Research in December, the campaign is designed to raise awareness of intimate partner violence and connect individuals with local support services. The campaign includes advertisements displayed on local public transit buses, informational posters in courthouses, and other public-facing outreach materials that encourage victims and survivors to seek help and remind the community that support is available. The Northwestern District Attorney's Office serves Hampshire and Franklin counties, as well as the town of Athol. According to the DA's office, publicly displayed materials offer a discreet way for victims and survivors to access information and resources without having to take brochures or other printed materials that could be discovered by an abusive partner, potentially placing them at greater risk. Domestic violence often occurs behind closed doors, leaving victims feeling isolated and unsure where to turn for help. Aaron Aiello, chief of the DA's Office Domestic Violence and Sexual Assault Unit, said in a statement, "This awareness campaign is intended to make resources more visible through our communities and send a clear message that victims and survivors are not alone." According to the U.S. Centers for Disease Control and Prevention's National Intimate Partner and Sexual Violence Survey, approximately 1 in 3 women and 1 in 6 men in the United States have experienced severe intimate partner physical violence, sexual violence, or stalking during their lifetime. The DA's office public awareness campaign is one of several initiatives funded through the Burn Justice Assistance Grant. Additional grant-funded efforts include proactive investigations into the online exploitation of minors and vulnerable adults, technology improvements to support digital evidence management, training for law enforcement on coercive control and other forms of non-physical abuse, and training for emergency medical professionals on intimate partner violence and non-fatal strangulation. Now, news from the Regional Notebook. New president, vice president take helm at Massachusetts Teachers Association. Matt Bach, an Andover history teacher, has begun his 2-year term as president of the Massachusetts Teachers Association. He is joined by Deb Gisaldo, a Malden music educator, as the new MTA vice president, also with a 2-year term. Bach was president of the Andover Education Association before winning statewide office. He's been a member of the MTA's executive committee, board of directors, and other committees. As president, Bach said in a statement that he plans to keep the MTA engaged in the work of making sure that the state is providing cities and towns what they need to fully fund public schools. Likewise, we'll continue to advocate for debt-free
and tuition-free public colleges and universities. Gasaldo, who was president of the Malden Education Association prior to her election as MTA vice president, she has served on the MTA board of directors and the National Education Association's board of directors. Gasaldo has also been active on the MTA's resolutions committee and the NEA's legislative committee. What happens outside of the classroom significantly influences what happens inside the classroom, Gasaldo said in a statement. Educators can play a vital role in harnessing civic engagement and political action to help our students and their families. Barks and Brews to raise money for the Dakin Humane Society. The 11th annual Barks and Brews event presented by Dakin Humane Society will take place on Sunday, October 11th at Fort Hill Brewery in East Hampton. Barks and Brews is an annual fundraiser for the nonprofit Dakin Humane Society of Springfield. In previous years, the event has generated about $30,000 for services and programs that help animals in need. The event will begin with a VIP exclusive preview hour from noon to 1 p.m., with general admission tickets taking place 1 to 4 p.m. Ticket options are VIP admission tickets priced at $65, entitle holders to on-site parking, hors d'oeuvres during the preview hour, a beer, and an event t-shirt. Ticket prices become $75 starting September 1st. General admission tickets priced at $25 include a beer. Parking is located on street and at the local school lot. Ticket prices become $35 starting September 1st. Tickets may be purchased online. All attendees must be at least 21 years old. Guests are invited to bring crowd-friendly dogs on non-retractable leashes. Retractable leashes are not allowed, and are asked not to bring strollers. Other event features include a Halloween costume contest for dogs, a hot dog eating contest for dogs, a 50-50 raffle, musical sit, like musical chairs, but for dogs, a dog splash zone, a photo booth, dog painting, canvas art, nail trims with furs of lion, dog baths with hydro dog, vendor booths, local crafts and pet-centered gifts, and food trucks. A man drowns in the Connecticut River. A man believed to be in his 20s drowned in the Connecticut River near Migratory Way on Saturday evening, despite first responders' efforts to revive him using CPR. According to Turner's Falls Fire Chief Luke Hartnett, a Montague Police Department dispatcher received a frantic call just before 6 p.m. It was a group of folks down there, he said. One of them went under the water and was unable to come back up. Hartnett described the incident as an all-hands-on-deck situation, drawing a response from the Turner's Falls Fire Department, the Montague Police Department, the Franklin County Sheriff's Office, the Gill Police Department, the Northfield Dive Rescue Team, and the Greenfield Fire Department. Additionally, the Burnetson Fire Department provided station coverage in Greenfield, and the Montague Center Fire Department covered Turner's Falls Station. Trying to gain access to the man while fighting the strong current of the Connecticut River proved to be the greatest challenge for the first responders. Hartnett said gaining access to the location was also difficult. Hartnett described the site, also known as the Rock Dam, as being about a quarter-mile walk from Migratory Way. One of our big warnings is that people should avoid swimming in the river because of the undertow, Hartnett said, noting how much the divers experience being pulled by the current themselves. On top, it may seem like docile water. Without life jackets and protective equipment, people should not be swimming in the river, he emphasized. After first responders managed to reach the man, who Hartnett believes was in his 20s and was not from town, and pull him to shore, CPR was administered. According to Hartnett, the man was taken by American Medical Response, or AMR, ambulance, with CPR continuing during transport to Bay State Franklin Medical Center in Greenfield. He was pronounced dead at the hospital. A second ambulance with Northfield EMS also responded, he added, to transport someone on shore who, due to the nature of the incident, began to hyperventilate and have trouble breathing. She was taken to Bay State Franklin and is all right, Hartnett said. No emergency personnel were injured during the response, Hartnett added. He noted that the Turner's Falls Fire Department plans to hold a critical stress debriefing, which he described as a therapy session
for critical high-stress incidents early in the week with Western Mass EMS to help the crew digest what they've just seen and dealt with. One of the things we're trying to do is work on our mental health, he said. You can put a Band-Aid on a cut, but mental health takes a toll. Noting that this isn't the first time someone has drowned at this location off Migratory Way, Hartnett said he would like to work with the Montague Police Department and First Light Hydro Generating Company, which owns the river's access area, on potential measures that can prevent future tragedies. It's unfortunate any time we lose a life, Hartnett said. Our thoughts are with the family and friends of the victim. Wilman Hernandez Diaz, 35, of Worcester, drowned in the Connecticut River in the area of the Rock Dam in Turner's Falls in August of 2020. Castro absent from key celebration. Cuba held a traditional rally on Sunday to commemorate one of the revolution's most important anniversaries, but former President Raul Castro was conspicuously absent. It was the first time in at least 30 years that the 95-year-old Castro did not attend the event, and no explanation was given. President Miguel Diaz-Canel read a congratulatory message from Castro to his compatriots at the rally held in the eastern city of Pinar del Rio. The annual event commemorates the July 26, 1953 assault led by brothers Fidel and Raul Castro on the Moncada and Carlos Manuel de Cespedes barracks in Cuba's eastern region. The military action against former dictator Batista failed, but it marked the beginning of the revolutionary struggle that culminated on January 1, 1959. Raul Castro's last public appearance were in June during an event to establish the Ministry of the Interior, and on May 1st to celebrate Labor Day. Expected impacts of higher oil prices, gas, groceries, and back-to-school items are where shoppers might see rising costs. Already feeling pinched since the start of the Iran war, consumers are likely to feel more pain ahead as oil prices push past $100 a barrel Thursday amid renewed fighting and military strikes that have left global oil supplies stranded in the Middle East. The elevated price marked a turn from lower oil prices enjoyed briefly when hostilities between the U.S. and Iran waned in June. Brent crude, the international standard, last reached $100 a barrel in May. Companies that produce and sell fresh food, school supplies, and anything that gets shipped using fuel reported cost impacts from an earlier spike in energy prices after the U.S. and Israel attacked Iran. They're likely to continue passing some of their increased expenses to consumers. In general, once you have an increase in cost, businesses are fast increasing the price, said Miguel Gomez, director of Cornell University's Food Industry Management Program. But he noted it takes more time to lower prices when the costs go down. Here's how higher oil prices could further impact consumers' wallets. Drivers are paying more for gasoline at the pump. Volatility along the Strait of Hormuz and broader regional instability pushed up the price of crude oil, the main ingredient in gasoline, and could continue to make driving costlier during the second half of summer, according to Motor Club AAA. The average U.S. price for regular gasoline reached $4.09 a gallon Thursday, up 15 cents from a week ago, with drivers in most states now paying $4 or more, according to AAA. Given the typical lag along the oil industry's supply chain, prices at the pump are poised to keep rising at least into next week, said Pavel Molchanov, investment strategy analyst at Raymond James. But he noted that futures prices for oil delivered later this year and next year are lower, suggesting prices could fall once military action ends. For the most part, higher gasoline prices haven't stopped Americans from driving. Gasoline demand rose 1% to 8.9 million barrels per day last week, according to the U.S. Energy Information Administration. Pressure on gasoline prices could persist because fewer refineries are available to process crude than before the conflict. Refineries in the Middle East have been damaged, and Ukrainian attacks have damaged refineries in Russia. Shoppers are paying more for a bag of groceries. Grocery prices generally rise with oil because farmers use diesel fuel to power equipment, while many food products are transported by trucks that require fuel.
Oil at $100 doesn't make food prices jump right away, but it does put upward pressure across the food supply chain, especially for trucking, cold storage, packaging. Gomez said, fresh produce and dairy could feel a larger impact because they require refrigeration during delivery. Imported goods also vulnerable to higher shipping costs, Gomez said. Things like olive oil that we produce very little here and are coming from mostly from Europe are going to go up. Grocery chain Albertsons on Thursday lowered its 2026 fiscal outlook, citing pressure on its core grocery business and a pullback in consumer spending. Every product that moves will have higher costs baked into the price. Higher fuel costs for ships, trucks, and air carriers can trickle down to consumers and businesses that depend on shipping. UPS, FedEx, and other shipping services introduce fuel surcharges and other fees as fuel prices increase. According to an AFS Logistics and TD Cowen Freight Index released July 14, truckload pricing is at a four-year high because of rising fuel costs and capacity constraints. Andy Dyer, CEO of AFS Logistics, said diesel prices in the second quarter were about 51% higher than in January and February, while jet fuel prices rose 90% from a year earlier. Beyond the direct impact of higher freight bills paid by shippers, these price movements also have second-order effects that squeeze rates higher, he said. Smaller truckload carriers working on tight margins may park trucks and wait for fuel prices to revert to more palatable levels before returning to operation. Retailers are noticing that consumers are pulling back. Rural lifestyle retailer Tractor Supply reduced its annual sales outlook on Thursday, citing in part higher fuel prices during the spring selling season that weighed on customer spending. Our customers often drive longer distances to shop frequently in pickup trucks, many of which are diesel-powered, making them especially sensitive to higher fuel costs, CEO Hal Lawton told analysts. Lawton said customers are still investing in their pets, animals, farms, and properties, but shopping has become more deliberate. Customers are consolidating trips, prioritizing needs-based purchases, and taking a more measured approach to discretionary spending. Back-to-school shoppers may face higher prices. The Footwear Distributors and Retailers of America trade group warned in a report Wednesday that increasing freight and material costs, along with rising tariff costs, are creating big challenges for the footwear industry as companies prepare for the back-to-school shopping season and the remainder of the year. Matt Priest, CEO and president of the trade group, said some of its members have cited 25% price increases for petroleum-based materials used in footwear manufacturing due to the Middle East conflict. Those costs could eventually translate into roughly a 5% increase in the cost of finished footwear products sold to consumers, Priest said in the report. Footwear companies have been front-loading inventory and accelerating imports before President Trump imposes new tariffs on foreign products, putting additional pressure on shipping rates, he said. Container rates are spiking right now. And higher jet fuel costs lead to costlier flights. Since the war began, airlines have responded to the jump in fuel costs by raising fares and add-on fees and trimming flights or routes that are no longer profitable at higher fuel prices. Those moves can help protect the airline's margin, but also leave travelers facing higher prices and fewer options, particularly in smaller or less competitive markets. In the latest sign that the conflict is driving up costs for the travel industry, American Airlines on Thursday reported a sharp decline in second quarter net income despite record revenue and strong spring travel demand. American said higher fares helped offset nearly half of its higher fuel bill, but not enough to prevent it from lowering its full-year outlook. Despite higher prices, jet fuel demand in the last 4 weeks increased 9% compared to the same time last year, according to EIA. There are three obituaries in today's paper. The heartbroken family of Captain John Daniel Whitney shares the news of his death on Wednesday, July 22nd, following a courageous year-long battle with brain cancer. He was 56. John passed peacefully at home with the love of his life, Emily, lying by his side, and the pride of his life,
his three boys, Jake, Sam, and Cooper, beside them. John was born on December 10, 1969, in Manchester, New Hampshire, to Malcolm and Maria Whitney. He moved to Greenfield at age 4, attended Greenfield Schools and later Franklin County Tech and GCC as a fire science major. Like every other enterprising kid back then, he had a paper route with a Greenfield Recorder. So did Emily. Through school, he worked part-time at Stop and Shop Propel Plastics in South Deerfield, then at Greenfield Tap and Dye, then joined the call force at Greenfield Fire as a houseman at 412 Main Street for 6 months. He then took an eclectic career turn for the next 8 years of his life, driving buses for Custom Coaches of America, traveling the country with bands and musicians ranging from the Spin Doctors to B.B. King, White Zombie, Pantera, and the Fugees. John regarded 2001 as one of the best years of his life, achieving his dream job at the Greenfield Fire Department. He loved the purpose-driven call to action involved with being a firefighter, but even more the camaraderie and deep friendships he formed over decades at the firehouse. He was deeply honored to lead his group and was proud to represent the city of Greenfield. Then again in 2001, he saw a beautiful girl walking from her

0: This broadcast service is provided by Valley iRadio. The material being read is the copyright property of the publications being read. Access to this program is solely for persons who cannot read the original printed version due to a visual impairment or other disability. By continuing to listen, you confirm that you have such a condition.
1: Faces and countless acts of kindness. We cannot begin to convey how much it has all meant to our family. We've always felt blessed to have met and raised our three boys here. Greenfield is home. And serving the community as a firefighter was John's dream job. He loved it and those he had the privilege to serve and serve alongside of over his 30-year career. Before we met, firefighters were among the first to welcome and make John feel at home here in Greenfield. And after his passing, as the sun broke through and a gentle breeze picked up, they stood watch at our home and by way of dignified transfer, escorted him on one final ride past the old fire station parking lot where we met and the church where we married. To so many who did so much for us, including John's amazing team of doctors and nurses at Dana-Farber, please know we are forever grateful. A memorial service will take place on Sunday, August 2nd at 2 o'clock at Second Congregational Church in Greenfield. McCarthy Funeral Home is in charge of arrangements. George T. Patriquin, age 75, of 15 Spring Street, died peacefully at home July 24th, surrounded by family after a long battle with cancer. He was born September 25th, 1949, in Gardner, the son of George P. and Nora H. Hello Patriquin. He graduated from Gardner High School in 1967. He received his undergraduate degree from St. Anselm College and completed his graduate work at Fitchburg State. George was a lifelong educator who began his work at the Brandon School in Petersham, then taught at Mahar for 34 years, followed by 7 years at the Durham Center for Education. George was a contemplative and peaceful man, a scientist, craftsman, and artist who built the family home with 19th century hand tools and a scrimshander who worked out of his home studio. He played guitar and loved music. Above all, George was a wonderful and loving husband, father, and friend. George is survived by Susan Drown, his wife of 55 years. He is preceded in death by his parents and brother Bill Conlon. Calling hours will be held on Friday, July 31st from 4 to 6 p.m. at Woody's Funeral Home, 158 South Main Street, Orange, followed by a reception. Woody's Funeral Home, 158 South Main Street, Orange, is assisting the family. Ellen R. Levine Kaufman was born in Brooklyn, New York on November 2, 1942, the second of three daughters. She graduated from Erasmus High School in Brooklyn in 1960 and earned a Bachelor's of Arts in English Literature at New York University in 1964. In 1970, she earned a Bachelor of Science in Physical Therapy at Columbia University Medical School. She used her degree in a variety of ways. She worked under a grant at St. Luke's Hospital using dance and physical therapy with patients who had long-term motor challenges. She taught anatomy and kinesiology to dancers at both the Dance Notation Bureau in New York City and at the Hartford Ballet Teaching Training Program. She worked with preschool children in the Buckland-Shelburne Regional School District, then at the REACH program with newborns up to age 3. Later in her career, she worked with homebound adults and children for visiting nurse groups. Her last job, from which she retired at age 70 and called very satisfying, was as the weekend physical therapist at Bay State Franklin Medical Center. Other projects that Ellen was involved with include Real World, which involves screening documentaries usually not found in mainstream media, often filling the basement of Arms Library in Shelburne Falls. For a number of years, she also submitted documentary films for local public access viewing. She was a member of the Buckland Town Energy Committee. She was a local coach for the Massachusetts Solarize program and worked on establishing a community solar project. In Ellen's words, I leave most loving family. My husband, Mark, married in 1980, and two magnificent children, Sarah and David. I'm so proud of who they are and the lives they have chosen. I am deeply grateful for the life I was given, safe and free from want. I wish that everyone on this planet can have something close to the security

0: of life that I was privileged to have. I wish I was brave enough to take more chances and to be more dedicated to the work for peace and equality. My greatest dream was to see humanity evolve toward world peace, shared wealth, and freedom for all. I hope and do believe that another world is possible for all of our grandchildren. I can see the image clearly. Graveside services will be observed on Tuesday, July 28th from 11 a.m. at the Greenfield Hebrew Cemetery, Log Plain Road, East Greenfield, Massachusetts, with Rabbi Simcha Halpert Hansen of Temple Israel, Greenfield, to officiate. At the conclusion of the services, a reception will follow at Temple Israel, 27 Pierce Street, in the Social Hall, to be followed by an observance of Shiva at 3 p.m. Subsequently, Shiva will be observed at the Kaufman Residence, 68 Main Street, Shelburne Falls, on Wednesday and Thursday evenings at 7 p.m. Now it's time for sports news. UMass basketball, Minutemen head to TD Garden for Tilt with BC, first time in-state rivals meet in Boston since 2014. The UMass men's basketball team announced it will take on interstate rival Boston College on Friday, November 6th at TD Garden on Friday. The matchup will be part of the Hall of Fame Series Boston, with both teams making their return to the Garden hardwood for the first time since facing off against each other in 2014. What an incredible opportunity to once again play Boston College in our own state, Minutemen head coach Frank Martin said in a news release. Thankful to the Hall of Fame for making it happen last year in Springfield, and obviously this year at TD Garden in Boston. Boston College, UMass should make for a great game for our state. Michigan will play UConn in the nightcap of the day's proceedings, a rematch of the 2026 National Championship game. This will mark the first of two Hall of Fame events of the season for the Minutemen, as they'll also face Wake Forest in the Hall of Fame Classic on Sunday, December 6th in Springfield. Last year, the Minutemen edged BC with a 76-71 win at Mass Mutual Center in Springfield in the first meeting in the series in 11 years. The Eagles lead the all-time series 26-22, but UMass holds an 11-3 edge in neutral site events. The New England Patriots are back on the practice field, and expectations are greater for May. Patriots still pushing star quarterback to grow as a leader and a player. This time last year, New England Patriots head coach Mike Vrabel was still pushing quarterback Drake May as a leader. It already feels like that will be less of an emphasis in year two of Vrabel and May's partnership. May felt like he had to earn a vocal leadership role, and he did just that in a season in which he finished second in NFL MVP voting and first in passer rating, QBR, completion percentage, and yards per attempt. I think the biggest thing I kept on saying last year was, like, I feel like I need to do something in this league before I start. And they kept on pushing me and said, you got to expect that to happen. So I definitely got some more comfort in that area of pushing the guys, May said Saturday at training camp. And think I need to do it more and celebrating and being louder and showing my personality more. I think the guys will see that naturally. So I think that's what camp's for. And you build through it and you kind of get to new levels. And that's the best thing about spending every day, all day with each other. Celebrating moments is big for Vrabel, but he also wants his quarterback to take the blame if things don't go right. If we don't celebrate, I'll be telling him to run down there and celebrate, Vrabel said. Even though we scored a few touchdowns last year, don't take those for granted. It's really hard. I can try to put myself in his position or any player's position that I'm coaching. There's a lot on his plate, and he's focusing on doing the right thing and being as perfect as he can be, and puts a lot of pressure on himself. And then it's like, oh yeah, just threw a touchdown. But it's like, nope, like we're going to go celebrate. I think you can really define yourself as a leader by how you handle yourself and your teammates when things aren't great. And it's easy to go celebrate, but it's harder to stand up there and say, you know what, I screwed up. I might have made a mistake in a huddle, which caused another player not to do his job. And even I was able to adjust for my mistake in the huddle or miscommunication, but this other player had something else in his mind, and that led him to go the wrong way. And when you stand up and say, hey, you know what, that's on me, takes a lot of pressure off everybody. so excited about where Drake's going to be and just his growth. Just because May grew as a leader and a player last season doesn't mean the Patriots are going to stop pushing him to improve. The Patriots placed a greater emphasis on May calling his own plays at the line of scrimmage during the spring. Now in training camp, the Patriots trying to function quicker as an offense, and it helps that for the first time since 2021, the Patriots will have the same offensive system in place in consecutive seasons. In Boston Red Sox news, Sox fill need by training early. The Boston Red Sox acquired infielder Curtis Meade from the Washington Nationals for left-hander Connelly early on Saturday night. Both teams are in the mix for a wild card in the respective leagues. And with the trade deadline a little over a week away, the Red Sox and Nationals made a deal involving two significant major league contributors. Meade is at 254 with 17 home runs and 46 RBIs this season, and Early is 7-5 with a 3.44 ERA in 17 starts. The 24-year-old Early is currently on the injured list with elbow problems. Taking a final look at the week's weather, today a stray thunderstorm in the afternoon, 86 for a high, 64 for a low, under a couple of evening thunderstorms tonight. Tuesday, not as warm with a thunderstorm, 77 and 66 your temperatures. Wednesday, humid with rain and a thunderstorm, 71 high, 62 low. Thursday, variable clouds, a few showers, 75 and 63. Friday, humid with a couple of showers, 81 and 59. And Saturday, partly sunny, 83 for a high, 61 for a low. 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
2: This article comes from VA News, dated July 24th, 2026, being read in on the 26th of July, and the title of the article, VA Research Wrap-Up, New Findings on Stroke Rehab, Chronic Pain, and PTSD Therapy. VA's Office of Research and Development recently published three news briefs highlighting new findings on therapies for post-stroke aphasia, A-P-H-A-S-I-A, and I hope I'm pronouncing that right. Another word I have no idea how to pronounce, C-I-R-R-H-O-S-I-S. I'll spell one more time. C-I-R-R-H-O-S-I-S hyphen associated chronic pain and PTSD and depression treatment. Electrical stimulation may improve post-stroke speech problems. An Atlanta VA pilot study showed transcranial direct current stimulation may aid in recovery from aphasia, A-P-H-A-S-I-A, a neurological disorder that impairs a person's ability to speak and understand language after stroke. In this proof-of-concept study, six participants with, again I'll spell the word, A-P-H-A-S-I-A, caused by a stroke, received 15 sessions of a shortened structured speech therapy over 3 weeks. Half also received transcranial direct current stimulation, in which an electrical current is non-invasively applied to the brain. Those in the brain stimulation group showed significant speech improvement after treatment, while the group not receiving brain stimulation did not show improvement. When researchers checked on the brain stimulation group 3 months later, they found the improvements to speech had been maintained. The results suggest individualized direct brain stimulation can enhance, and again I'll spell the word, A-P-H-A-S-I-A, rehabilitation, and help the brain recover from stroke. New coaching method improves, and again, I'll have to spell this word, C-I-R-H-O-S-I-S, associated chronic pain. VA researchers working with the University of Pittsburgh to demonstrate that a tailored self-management intervention for pain can improve quality of life for those with, and again, this word, C-I-R-R-H-O-S-I-S. The LEAP intervention is a virtual health coach-led intervention involving 6 weekly one-on-one sessions followed by 6 weeks of group sessions. It encourages cognitive and stress reduction practices, physical activity, healthy sleep behaviors, and changes in diet. Participants with the CIR or HOSIS and chronic pain, who completed the intervention reported a noticeable reduction in pain by the end of the intervention and again 24 weeks later. They also had improved scores on the a life enjoyment scale. This pilot study shows a health coach-led intervention may be a promising approach to addressing the chronic pain that often accompanies, and again, I'll have to spell the word, CIRROHSIS. And the last one, new therapy proves better for veterans with both PTSD and depression. A study led by a Providence VA researcher found depression may hamper the effectiveness of prolonged exposure therapy for PTSD, but not non-trauma-focused therapy. The researchers analyzed data from veterans with PTSD receiving either prolonged exposure, a form of talk therapy that focuses on confronting and recontextualizing trauma, or interpersonal psychotherapy, a talk therapy that focuses on improving current relationships and communication skills rather than confronting trauma. Veterans with major depressive disorder, in addition to PTSD, had significantly less PTSD symptom improvement than veterans with PTSD alone when receiving prolonged exposure, but had similar improvement when receiving interpersonal psychotherapy. The findings suggest interpersonal psychotherapy may be a preferred treatment route for veterans with both depression and PTSD. This article comes from Military Times Magazine. It is dated Thursday, July 23rd of 2026, being read in on July 26th. And this is, again, an ending of an era, I guess, titled the article. Navy's dinosaur carrier delivery plane flies into sunset. This article was written by Hope Hodge-Seck. In 2022, Lieutenant Commander Alex, and I'll suppose call him P-H-R-O-G, Vogel flew his 60-year-old C-2A Greyhound carrier onboard delivery aircraft from San Diego to Japan in a memorable mission that at times balanced on a knife edge of timing and logistics. The relatively small plane required numerous and specific refueling stops at remote locations, but one leg of the trip from the tip of Alaska's Aleutian Islands chain to, and I'll have to spell the name, M-I-S-A-W-A, Japan, cannot be completed without carrying additional fuel on board, Vogel said. Quote, it's a little bit of a nail-biting experience to make sure that your fuel transfers properly and that your engines are running properly, quote unquote, he said, adding that the flight's emergency diversion option was Russia, and even that stopped being a possibility after a certain point. Three pilots shared the workload, taking turns cycling up to the cockpit as barrels of gas were pumped into the aircraft in the rear. Watching the plane's fuel gauge tick up from zero, he said, was a massive relief. The C-2 Greyhound made its final carrier landing at the end of June, capping off its mission as the Navy's only carrier delivery passenger plane. The mission will now be conducted by the CMV-22s, the Navy version of the tilt-rotor V-2 Osprey. On Thursday, the Norfolk, Virginia-based Fleet Logistics Support Squadron, VRC-40, the last active C-2 squadron, will commemorate the aircraft with a special sundown ceremony. The final flight of the last C-2 is set to happen before the end of the month, a transit to its final home, the National Navy Aviation Museum in Pensacola, Florida. Despite a no-fail mission to get VIPs and other important cargo on and off carriers, the C-2 community is tiny, making up less than 1% of naval aviators, according to its pilots, who spoke with Navy Times. Between 1,000 and 1,500 pilots have flown the aircraft since its first flight in 1960, Vogel said. a relatively small number in the scheme of naval aviation. That sense of eliteness, coupled with the way VRC squadrons conducted their overseas missions, with a small detachment of two aircraft and about 50 personnel, led by a lieutenant commander, fueled the development of a scrappy and self-reliant culture. Quote, I don't think there's anywhere else in the conventional military where so much is on such a junior group, said Commander Paul Hedda Ingram, the last commanding officer of VRC 47. You're operating independently overseas. You have to understand the law of the seas and the rules for international flying because there's nobody there. Nobody you can call on the radio back home. And nobody's following you. You're by yourself out there. Though the C-2 caught the wire to land on a carrier and were catapulted, launched off, just like a fighter jet, they lack the sophisticated computers and technology that have been added to the platforms, like the F/A-18 Super Hornet. C-2 pilots flew by controlling cables connected to hydraulic actuators, a throwback to a prior era. Quote, it's a little bit of a bear to fly, but at the same time, there's no computers between you and the air. So it's kind of unique in modern aviation to still be flying something that does, Ingram said, describe that does that, Ingram said, describing the plane as a quote-unquote dinosaur. Quote, it gives you just a sense of kind of pounding the air into submission, quote-unquote, he continued. Ingram said he relishes the rare vistas and unusual places that the work of C-2 crews gave them to the chance to experience. Quote, hands down, my favorite moment is coming back from the ship, flying west from the North Arabian Sea into a sunset that just goes on forever because you're chasing it over the Omanian Mountains, he said. There's nothing quite like that, a sense of accomplishment. You just completed your mission and then landing back home again, quote-unquote. The twin turboprop high-wing Greyhounds can carry up to 28 passengers, their seats facing the rear of the plane rather than the cockpit, to absorb some of the shock of landing on the carrier. Passengers can be heads of state, journalists, foreign visitors, or non-aviation service members, and the flight sometimes takes a toll. When we left that carrier for the last time about a month ago, all of us were pretty choked up flying away because it's really significant, the end of an era in naval aviation and our own lives. But we're not going to stop seeing each other, that's for sure. This article comes from military.com. It is dated July 24th, 2026, being read in on July 26th. And I'm sure there'll be other articles about this, but I think this is like the first run of this. Anyway, the title of the article, NDAA officially funds new blast overpressure task force to advance TBI research. And it's written by Catherine Plummer. The House authorized the creation of the so-called Blast Overpressure Task Force in its annual defense policy bill. Active-duty U.S. military personnel and veterans suffering from traumatic brain injuries, TBI, and other related ailments could benefit from a new federal research program after the House authorized the creation of the so-called Blast Overpressure Task Force in its annual defense policy bill. The House of Representatives approved its version of the Fiscal 2027 National Defense Authorization Act, otherwise known as the NDAA, on Tuesday by a 216-212 vote, roughly authorizing $1.15 trillion in national security spending while establishing policy priorities for the Department of Defense for the coming fiscal year. The bill, which still must garner support in the Senate, includes military pay raises of up to 7%, faster health care for transitioning service members, and several reforms affecting the Air Force Academy, among other proposals. If approved, the Department of Veterans Affairs will appoint health experts to the task force who are, quote, involved in research regarding the mitigation and treatment of blast overpressure or blast exposure, again, quote, unquote. These individuals would be tasked with improving how the VA provides health care and other benefits to veterans and people in the military diagnosed with TBI, PTSD, and other issues caused by blast exposure. VA data recently revealed that the number of cases of TBI, which occurs when a sudden blow to the head causes damage to the brain, grew by 26% between 2021 and 2025, averaging more than 20,000 annual cases. Rise of TBI cases. Roughly 556,502 veterans screened positive for TBI or TBI-related diagnosis in VA medical records or filed claims for VA disability compensations between 2001 and 2025. The Blast Overpressure Task Force would also align research agendas on healthcare and prioritize research associated with sleep therapy, blast-related gut health, mobile diagnosis, balance impairment, atomic, AUTOMOMIC, nervous system dysregulation, and other related themes. The task force, which would file annual reports with the Committee on Veterans Affairs and on Armed Services in the Senate and the House of Representatives, would be in place until September 30th of 2029. Legislation follows a different successful TBI House bill that renews federal programs that support work combating TBI. The legislation introduced by Representative Frank Pallione, Jr., Democrat of New Jersey, would reauthorize three federal programs that support TBI research, surveillance, prevention, rehabilitation, and patient advocacy. The programs, the TBI Surveillance and Registries Program, the State Grant Program, and Protection and Advocacy PNA Systems, were established in 1996 and expired in 2024. It heads to the Senate for approval. But Congress also decreased spending on TBI research and treatment from $175 million in fiscal year 2024 to $40.5 million in 2026, according to multiple reports. And then it goes up, other NDAA bill provisions. Let me just run through here. Okay, nothing that would really affect veterans or retirees.
1: This concludes this edition of the Veterans and Retirees Minute. Information regarding veterans benefits is presented as an outreach service by Valley Eye Radio. Veterans, retirees, their family members or caregivers should contact the VA or their local town or city veteran service agent or veterans organization to determine how these benefits may apply to them. So, until next time, done for today.
3: This is Maria with the weekend obituaries from the Republican. For the weekend of July 25th and 26th, there were 13 obituaries over the weekend, and we have limited time, so I'm going to make them very brief. There were two on Saturday. I'll begin with Christopher J. Sullivan. From Springfield, Christopher J. Sullivan, 74, passed away peacefully on Wednesday, July 8th, with his family by his side. Family and friends are invited to gather on Monday, July 27th, that is today, at Holy Cross Church in Springfield for a liturgy of Christian burial at 10 a.m., followed by his burial in St. Michael's Cemetery in Springfield. Edward Myslinski. From Chicopee, Edward Myslinski, Jr., age 86, passed away on July 19th at Bay State Medical Center. Calling hours will be on Monday, today, July 27th, from 4 to 7 p.m. at the Greasy Funeral Home in Chicopee. A prayer service will be held on Tuesday, July 28th, at 10 a.m. at the funeral home, followed by his burial in Fairview Cemetery. And now over to Sundays. Kevin J. Hoar, H-O-A-R, from Harwich. Kevin Joseph Hoar passed away peacefully, surrounded by family. Funeral services will be held on Thursday, July 30th at Sacred Heart Church in Springfield. Visiting hours will be from 9 to 11 a.m., followed by a liturgy of Christian burial at 11 a.m. His burial with military honors will be held at the Mass Vets Memorial Cemetery in Agawam. Raul Jose Serra, from Ludlow, Raul Jose Serra, 90 years old, passed away peacefully surrounded by his family on July 22nd, and funeral services will be held privately for the family. Carlton D. Petrucci, from Northampton, Carlton D. Petrucci, passed away peacefully surrounded by family on July 16th. Services will be held at the Agawam Funeral Home, with calling hours from 4 to 7 on Wednesday, July 29th, and a funeral home service at 9:45, followed by a committal at the Mass Vets Memorial Cemetery in Agawam at 11 a.m. Mona A. Hadley, from Southwick. Mona A. Hadley, 76, passed away peacefully at home on Thursday, July 23rd. A funeral home service will be held on Friday, July 31st at 11 a.m. in the Fershen Adams Funeral Home in Westfield, followed by burial in Pine Hill Cemetery. A visiting hour from 10 to 11 a.m. will precede the service at the funeral home. Daniel M. Fox, from Agawam. Daniel M. Fox, 53, passed away on July 20th. A celebration of Dan's life will be held on Sunday, August 9th, at the Colonial Forest Erie Funeral Home in Agawam, from 11 a.m. to 12 noon, and a service at 12 noon. Thomas L. Williams. From Chicopee, Thomas L. Williams, or Tom as he was known, 88 years old, passed away on Tuesday, July 21st at Mercy Medical Center, surrounded by his family. His family will receive friends on Thursday, July 30th from 4 to 6 p.m. at the St. Pierre Faneuf Aldenville Chapels. His funeral will be held on Friday, July 31st, beginning at 8 a.m. at the funeral home, followed by a mass of Christian burial at 9:15 at St. Rose de Lima Church in Chicopee. His committal service with United States Air Force Military Honors will follow the mass at 11 a.m. in the chapel at the Mass Vets Memorial Cemetery in Agawam. Salvatore Anzalotti Jr. from Hamden. Salvatore Anzalotti Jr., 92, passed away on July 22nd at home from complications due to Parkinson's disease. Family and friends are invited to gather on Wednesday, July 29th, from 4 to 7 p.m. at Forest Erie Smith Funeral Home in East Longmeadow. Funeral services will be on Thursday, July 30th, beginning at 8:45 a.m. at the funeral home, followed by a liturgy of Christian burial at 10 a.m. at St. Patrick's Church in Springfield. And the burial will be private. Catherine N. Duane, from West Springfield. Catherine Natalie Duane passed away on July 23rd after a short but courageous battle with cancer. Calling hours are Wednesday, July 29th, from 9:30 to 11 a.m. at Curran Jones Funeral Home, concluding with a celebration of life at 11 a.m. The burial will follow in Hawketuck Cemetery. Nancy A. Burke, from Chicopee. Nancy A. Burke, 86, passed away on Wednesday, July 22nd. The funeral service will be Wednesday at 10 a.m. at Faith United Methodist Church, followed by a burial in Fairview Cemetery. Calling hours at the O'Brien Family Funeral Home in South Hadley are Tuesday, from 4 to 7. And Stanley W. Prorok, P-R-O-R-O-K. From Chicopee, Stanley W. Prorok, 90 years old, passed away peacefully at home on Wednesday, July 22nd, with family by his side. Funeral services for Stanley will be held Wednesday, July 29th, from Kozakowski Funeral Home in Chicopee, followed by a mass of Christian burial at 10 a.m. in St. Stanislaus Basilica. Committal service and burial will follow in St. Stanislaus Cemetery. The calling hour will be held Wednesday morning from 9 to 9:45 a.m. And those are the obituaries from the weekend, from the Republican for the weekend of July 25th and 26th. This is Maria signing off, and thanks for listening to Valley Eye Radio.
4: Hi, this is Mary Zajac, and I'll be reading the scam of the day from the online blog scamicide.com. This was posted July 23rd, 2026, and it's entitled, How to Keep Your Cryptocurrency Wallet Safe. 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I've been reading about cryptocurrency scams for years. 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Tips: when doing cryptocurrency transactions online, use a virtual private network, VPN, to provide encryption for your communications, which will make the transactions more secure, and refrain from using public Wi-Fi for cryptocurrency transactions. Use a strong, complex password for your account, and consider using a password manager, or store your password on a portable hard drive that you keep in a secure spot. Use dual-factor authentication for your account for additional security. However, it is important to note that many cryptocurrency thefts have occurred when hackers were able to defeat dual-factor authentication through SIM swapping, whereby they contact the cell phone service provider of their victim, answer a security question, and manage to get the cell phone service provider to switch the phone number of the victim to a phone controlled by the criminal, thus defeating the dual-factor authentication. The best thing you can do to protect your SIM card from being swapped is to set up a PIN or password to be used for access to your mobile service provider account. This will help prevent a criminal from calling your carrier, posing as you, and convincing your mobile carrier to swap your SIM card to the criminal's phone merely by providing personal identifying information or answering a security question. Finally, I strongly urge anyone considering investing in cryptocurrencies, as well as any investment, to research the investment thoroughly before investing. No one should ever invest in anything they do not fully understand. If you're not a subscriber to Scamicide.com and would like to receive free daily emails with the scam of the day, all you need to do is go to the bottom of the initial page of Scamicide.com and insert your email address where it states, sign up for this blog. And this is Mary reading Scamicide, How to Keep Your Cryptocurrency Wallet Safe, for July 23, 2026.
5: This is Bird Note. Bearded vultures have lived alongside humans for thousands of years. Though they're mostly found in Asia and Africa today, the vultures' ancient nests in Europe are like time capsules of a bygone era. Bearded vultures are large raptors with a 7 to 9 foot wingspan. They subsist almost entirely on bones and marrow. They raise their young in cliffside caves that are reused over generations. These dark, cool alcoves accumulate nesting material and food scraps. And while bearded vultures have vanished across much of Europe, their nests remain, like tiny, temperature-controlled museums. Researchers carefully cataloged the contents of 12 historical nests in southern Spain, where the birds haven't been seen in nearly a century. They found thousands of bones, dozens of eggshells, as well as hundreds of human artifacts. The hoard included fabric scraps, part of a slingshot, and a crossbow bolt. One nest even preserved a sandal made from woven grass cord that dates back to the 13th century. The researchers say these nests offer an unexpected glimpse of what life was once like for the people and wildlife that once thrived in this region. For Bird Note, I'm Ariana Rimmel.
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4: Hi, this is Mary Sajak, and I'll be reading from the July 23rd, 2026 edition of the Agawam Advertiser News. Our headline: Toe Jam performs at Agawam's Summerfest. Early on July 17th at School Street Park, Toe Jam Puppet Band performed. This performance is included in this year's Agawam Summerfest concert series. The band is based in Massachusetts and is comprised of Tom Poitra, Jack Poitra, and Vinnie Lovegrove. Tom Poitra plays ukulele and does vocals. Jack Poitras plays washboard and does vocals, and Vinnie Lovegrove led the performance through vocals. The band put on a fantastic performance for Perry Lane Summer Camp members as well as community members. The program was free to attend and open to children of all ages and their families. Upcoming concert dates for Agawam's Kid Fest include Airborne Comedians on Wednesday, July 29th, and Professor Paddywhack on Wednesday, August 12th. Both of these shows will be held at School Street Park at 10 a.m. Our next article, Sultana Duo Performs at Library, and this is by Christina Gosha. Agawam. On July 16th, Agawam Public Library hosted their program, Popular Music and Veterans, a program by John and Lee Waterman, performing as Sultana. The program consisted of songs performed by the musical duo with a corresponding slideshow to provide the audience with context for the lyrics, and in between songs, John Waterman spoke about some of the history and inspiration behind each song. This performance was not just full of lovely singing and guitar playing, but also educational facts about the treatment of veterans throughout American history. The duo's name, Sultana, comes from a steamboat that carried over 2,000 Union soldiers during the Civil War. Unfortunately, the steamboat was overloaded, and it resulted in a disaster. As John shared during the performance, this piece of history is rarely spoken about. The performance kicked off with a song combining music history with veteran history, with the story of Elvis Presley's time in the Army. From there, the duo moved into the Revolutionary War era, and then the Civil War era. When John explained the World War I era, he made sure to highlight the 369th Infantry Regiment, which was one of America's first unit comprised of African-American soldiers. They became known as the Harlem Hellfighters. John connected this piece of history by pointing out the role of First Lieutenant of the Harlem Hellfighters, James Reese. Europe played in the creation of jazz. When speaking about World War II, John highlighted Joe Medicine Crow, who was a Native American who fought for the U.S. Army as a platoon leader for the 103rd Infantry Division. Throughout the performance, Sultana also sang about the Korean War, the Vietnam War, and the Bonus Army's march on Washington during the Great Depression. Sultana ended their performance by singing a song they described to be about hope, new beginnings, and learning from the past. They were also sure to highlight their appreciation for those who have fought in the military. After the show, Lee and John Waterman said they connect history and music and enjoy sharing the program with different communities. John Waterman said, "I think it's just the idea of entertaining people, connecting with people, sharing stories. Someone asked for a show, but we do a series of shows called Live Music, Making History Live. They're the roots of popular music. There's another one that's about the railroad. We have a new one for the 250th. But a few years ago, somebody requested one for the veterans, so we put it together." Lee Waterman adds, "And that's really nice that we can show our appreciation in the way we can. I think the stories from history are really inspiring. You want to write songs about cool things, not about the usual stuff. There's some music groups like Iron Maiden and Alexander the Great that do songs about history, like the Medicine Crow guy. Like, he became a warrior in modern times by fighting in art. That's so inclusive to everybody. That brings people together. Well, I've always been in history my whole life, and history has always been a hobby. It's something that I enjoy doing, and it inspired a lot of songs. I sort of, at some point, figured out, well, I'm not going to be a rock star, so I might as well do history songs and entertain people and tell these stories this way. There's a long tradition. History has always been a form of entertainment, and it's always been an entertainment, except nowadays, for some reason, it's not. Except for these exceptions, which are really cool, like Iron Maiden," says John. John tells us, "Also, there's so much division in our country. The way out of this problem that our country is in is if we start learning about this stuff and celebrate the stuff that's to be celebrated." Our next front page article, APD, Community Partners, hosted AGWAM Night Out this past Friday. Though it was a little bit earlier than normal, and on a different day of the week, one of the largest community events of the summer took place on Friday, July 24th. The AGWAM Police Department and its community public safety partners hosted AGWAM Night Out from 6 to 8 p.m. at School Street Park. AGWAM has hosted an AGWAM Night Out for many years, and is one of more than 16,000 communities in the United States to host the event. Holyoke and Chicopee are among the surrounding communities that host the event. It has normally taken place on the first Tuesday in August, in line with the tradition across the country, but the event was moved to a Friday in order to pave the way for more resources to be available and potentially get larger attendance. AGWAM's event has always been large, and like many of the AGWAM Night Out events, featured police, fire, and EMS, and often featured demonstrations and their cruisers, fire trucks, and ambulances on display. AGWAM has also often displayed its DPW and other town vehicles for display, and has added multiple food and other business vendors along with many activities for children. The Summerfest Summer Concert Series has usually held a concert on the same night in the band shell, but with the event moving to a Friday evening, there was a movie in the park following the conclusion of AGWAM Night Out. The free movie was scheduled to be Hoppers, and popcorn was served to those who attended. Families and the entire community was encouraged to come out meet the police, fire, and other public safety officials that serve the community. The event was for everyone, though there were many activities geared towards children. And now for our final front page story. Council agrees to amendment in fence ordinance, and this is by Gregory A. Scavelli. Agawam. Last week, the Agawam City Council voted to approve a change in the fence ordinance, allowing residents to build any fence a half foot higher than is currently allowed. Council President Anthony Russo brought the ordinance change forward. In his proposal, he referenced the fact that fence heights of up to 4 feet are allowed on the setback portions of any property, with the rest of the perimeter allowed to be up to 6.5 feet. Any higher fence, a resident must obtain a special permit from the Zoning Board of Appeals if they're looking to exceed the ordinance. The current town code has inhibited the construction of residential property fence in the town where such fences may not pose any safety hazard or create a private nuisance, Russo said in his resolution. The state building code allows fence heights of up to 7 feet without needing to obtain a special permit. The council approved the first meeting at their July 13th meeting after having no major objections to the proposed change. The council also held a public hearing which yielded no major barriers. The zone change did receive the okay from the planning board, which held a public hearing last month. The legislative subcommittee also did not find any issues with allowing higher fences in the community, are being processed to allow residents to have more privacy within their properties if they choose. According to the ordinance, any fence or wall that exceeds the height requirement without a special permit can be deconstructed and removed by the town. While the bottom line is that fence heights will be allowed up to 7 feet, the language reads that walls and fences can be 4 feet and 6.5 feet, but any fence higher than 7 feet shall require the special permit. The ZBA will still be the authority that handles any special permits. A resident seeks for building a fence that is higher than the allowed heights. The first reading approved by the council included at least 8 votes, a supermajority required in order to pass any type of ordinance or zoning change. Now, the final approval is set for the City Council's August meeting. 2 readings or votes are required in order to fully pass an ordinance change. The council will simply re-vote on August 3rd at their next meeting to finalize the passage of the ordinance change. Turning now to page 2, ACAA seeks artists for festival. Agawam Community Artists and Artisans, ACAA, is inviting artists and artisans to participate in its 6th annual Pioneer Valley Art Festival. The art festival will be held on Friday, August 21st and Saturday, August 22nd at the Polish American Club in Feeding Hills. Show hours are from 2 to 8 p.m. on Friday and from 10 a.m. to 4 p.m. on Saturday. The ACAA is encouraging artists, artisans, and writers to submit their work for review. Among the artistic mediums included are watercolor, acrylic, oil, mixed media, sculpture, photography, ceramic, stained glass, wood, fashion, textile, and jewelry. All work must be original and handmade by the artist or artisan of professional quality. Prints and giclées will be accepted. No kits, food, soap, candles, or AI-generated work will be accepted. Tent space is available on the paved parking lot for $50. Students from any area high school are accepted free of charge and must have a tent set up. The Pioneer Valley Art Festival is highly promoted through local TV stations, Agawam Media Channel 15 and 1074 HD, Agawam Cultural Council website, newspapers, town forums, MailChimp, the ACAA website, www.agawamarts.com, and the ACAA Facebook page that has over 850 followers. The week before the festival, there will be over 20 street signs placed around Agawam. Further information, including registration forms, can be obtained by contacting Seal Rossi by email at carefree2@hotmail.com. Our next article, Touch a Truck event to be held on August 1st. Agawam. The GFWC Agawam Junior Women's Club is having their Touch a Truck event on Saturday, August 1st from 9 a.m. to 1 p.m. Held at the Bethany Assembly of God parking lot, we are asking attendees to bring a non-perishable food donation for the Bethany Food Pantry. There will be Agawam emergency vehicles in attendance, as well as private utility trucks and construction vehicles from local businesses. Children will have the opportunity to sit in the vehicles and talk to our first responders and vehicle operators. The first-time bus rider program will be held that day, too. A bus will be provided by LPVEC for children to learn safe riding techniques and get valuable information about bus safety. We will also have a few kid-run booths with unique items to sell. Next, Class of 67 needs help organizing reunion. Agawam. Agawam High School Class of 1967 will be holding its 60th reunion sometime in calendar year 2027. We are also seeking our classmates that have not been contacted recently. Please contact John DeVecchi with your name, address, and phone numbers to agawam67@aol.com. Our next article, applications open for Wreath Bazaar. Agawam Congregational Church is now accepting applications for the Holly Wreath Christmas Bazaar to be held on Saturday, November 21st at 9 a.m. to 2 p.m. If you're interested in participating, contact the church office at 786-7111 from 9 a.m. to noon for an application. You may pick one up at the church office or request one be sent to you by email. The church email is office@agawamcong.com. Historical Association to pay special tribute to Henry Knox at Thomas Smith House. Agawam. The Agawam Historical Association's year-long commemoration of the United States semi-quincentennial continues with a special event paying tribute to Henry Knox and his noble train of artillery at the historic Thomas Smith House, 251 Northwest Street, Feeding Hills, on Saturday, August 1st, from 12 to 4 p.m. During the winter of 1775 to 1776, Knox's noble train of artillery passed through several nearby towns en route from Fort Ticonderoga to Boston. There, 59 pieces of captured British ordnance, hauled 300 miles over frozen rivers and snow-covered mountains, played a crucial role in forcing the British evacuation of the city in the spring of 1776. Citizens along the entire route remembered for their entire lives the experience of seeing this collection of artillery hauled by horses and oxen as it passed through their communities. Skilled, costumed educators from Fort Ticonderoga, friendly, well-trained oxen, and reproduction cannon bring to life the noble train of artillery. This educational program features skilled oratory and dramatic demonstrations led by staff trained at the origin of this signature event in our War for Independence. Visitors will be invited to handle reproduction, inert cannon ammunition, and examine reproduction cannon to better understand the power of these weapons. Watch as oxen move sleds bearing heavy cannon and discuss the challenges faced by Henry Knox and these teamsters driving from Ticonderoga to Boston. This fascinating living history event is perfect for the whole family. the circa 1757 Thomas Smith House and the 1920 Delmore Hawthorne Garage will also be open for tours that afternoon. Also on display will be items to be included in a time capsule the association will seal later this year, not to be opened again for another century. Visitor

0: 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The material being read is the copyright property of the publications being read. Access to this program is solely for persons who cannot read the original printed version due to a visual impairment or other disability. By continuing to listen, you confirm that you have such a condition.
1: By trade, Stephen was a machinist working in several machine shops in the local area. He worked for 14 years at Tyco Healthcare, now known as Cardinal Health, in Chicopee. Stephen moved to Westfield in 1999 to be close to his beloved wife of 25 years, LaRue Lori Ford Reed. Besides his wife, he leaves his mother, Elaine Bowler, a brother, Scott Reed, and his wife, Amy. He also leaves his nephews, Keegan Reed, Hayden Reed, and niece, Kylie Reed, his mother-in-law, Judith Ford Giucastro, brother-in-law, Larry Ford, his husband, Eric Bowman, and his two much-beloved and spoiled pooches, Oreo and Mocha. He was predeceased by his stepfather, Paul Bowler, and father-in-law, Lawrence Ford. He will be deeply missed by his wife, family, and friends for his heart of gold and grumpy but great sense of humor. As per Steve's wishes, there will be no services. Southwick Forestieri Funeral and Cremation, 624 College Highway, Southwick, is in charge of arrangements. 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Our next article, Thomas Smith Home to Have Open House, Agawam. On Saturday, September 12th, from 10 a.m. to 2 p.m., there will be an open house held at the historic Thomas Smith House. The circa 1757 Thomas Smith House and 1920 Delmore Hawthorne Garage will be open for tours. Master stone carver and gravestone conservator Randall Nelson will be on site to talk about his work carving replicas of badly deteriorated gravestones of Revolutionary War veterans as replacements for the original stones. The National Register listed Thomas Smith House as one of a few remaining resources from Feeding Hill's 18th century agricultural past and is significant architecturally as an unusually intact example of 18th century building practices and a rare surviving example of mid to late 18th century Connecticut River Valley design and materials. The Hawthorne Garage illustrates the property's evolution from agricultural to suburban setting that took place in the early 20th century. Our next article, APL hosted virtual program for 250th. The Agawam Public Library hosted America's 250th, the Black Experience of the Revolution, on Monday, July 20th. They were so pleased to be continuing a 9-week series to celebrate the 250th anniversary of the signing of the Declaration of Independence. They were thrilled to welcome Gracia Collins Rich, independent scholar, author, and avid reader, to their virtual stage. She discussed the extraordinary efforts of Black Americans whose invaluable contributions during the Revolutionary War helped bring about U.S. independence. Gracia discussed all things history and all things on the origins of the United States, even if it is uncomfortable, because she believed that that is what leads to a better understanding of this country and why some things are the way they are. Next up, Senior Center announces upcoming activities. Here are some upcoming activities happening at the Agawam Senior Center. Some require registration or confirmation. Jewelry Making with Sandy, Wednesday, July 29th at 1 p.m. in the dining room. We are excited to offer Jewelry Making with Sandy. Sandy will bring all the materials you need, and you bring your creativity. 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

0: 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Karaoke and Cousins Lobster, Tuesday, August 18th at 5:30 p.m. Karaoke with Raven is back. We had such a great time last summer. Raven has decided to come back for another fun-filled evening of karaoke. Cousins Maine Lobster will be here for you to purchase all your favorite seafood delights. Cooper's Gifts Apparel Home seeks school supplies, food donations. Agawam. For a limited time, Cooper's Gifts Apparel Home of Agawam, Mass. Is accepting non-perishable food and school supply donations for the Westover Galaxy Community Council. The Westover Gallery Community Council, WGCC, needs non-perishable food and educational items for back-to-school season to help the families of Westover. Items will be collected at Cooper's now through July 31st. Each item donated earns donors one raffle ticket to be used on any of the prizes featured in Cooper's display of a dozen United States-made items. We will swap you a raffle entry for every item that you donate, said Kate Gourd, owner of Cooper's Gifts Apparel Home. Many of our favorite vendors have been very generous in supplying some fantastic prizes, all made right here in the USA, said Gourd. If customers would like to purchase entries for the raffle, tickets are $1 each or $6 for $5. All donations and ticket sales go directly to charity. We are thrilled to offer the WGCC Prize 2, which was kindly provided by their organization, continued Gourd. It's two tickets to the 2027 Great New England Air Show with a VIP experience. Enjoy shaded seating with premier views, which is guaranteed to be an unforgettable day, with up-close exclusive looks at remarkable aircrafts. The WGCC is comprised of veterans, local business people, and other citizens who want to support the men, women, and mission of Westover Air Reserve Base, WARB, a 501c3 charitable organization formed in 1989 and run 100% by volunteers. We've held this raffle for years. Our customers are very supportive and like to take care of our local heroes and their families, explained Gourd. Especially for people west of the river, it's easier to bring donations here, and we are open 7 days of the week, Gourd said. Items may be brought to the shop any time during the month of July. Cooper's is located at 161 Main Street, Agawam, Mass., and is open daily, 10 a.m. to 5 p.m., Saturdays, 10 a.m. to 4 p.m., and Sundays, noon to 4 p.m. This WGCC is also our July Roundup charity, so it's the perfect time to spread the word about their mission and really help them out, reaffirmed Gourd. Each month, Gourd selects a local charity to receive the profits of the store's Roundup program, through which customers are invited to round up their purchase total to the nearest dollar amount. Gourd will then match 50% of the total collected. The program has donated more than $68,000 to local organizations since its inception in 2014. More information on the Roundup program and how to nominate a charity may be found on Cooper's website, coopersgifts.com/roundup. And that's all the time we have today for the reading of the Agawam Advertiser News from July 23rd, 2026. This is Mary saying take good care, and thanks for listening to us here at Valley Eye Radio. Bye now.
1: Hi, this is Warren, along with my little dog, Duchess. You may recognize us from our weekly broadcast of Town Reminder right here on Valley Eye Radio. Duchess and I are also a certified Bright Spot Therapy Dog team. On the second and fourth Mondays of each month from 6 to 7:15 p.m., Duchess and I visit the South Hadley Public Library for a Bright Spot Reading Buddy program. Children in kindergarten and above can schedule a 15-minute time slot to read aloud to my little Yorkshire Terrier. If your child prefers Greyhounds over Yorkies, Gwen, the Greyhound, also visits the library with Handler Wayne on the fourth Wednesday of each month from 3:30 to 5 p.m. It's a great opportunity for the kids to practice their reading skills and also enjoy some dog petting time. Parents or caretakers can sign their children up by either calling the library at 413-538-5045 or by stopping by the library at 2 Canal Street, South Hadley to pre-register.
2: 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I am very fortunate to be a Valley Eye Radio reader. 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
0: Greetings. This is Wendy, and I'm reading from the reminder for Agawam, Feeding Hills in West Springfield, published July 23rd, 2026. So we'll begin in Agawam today. Council cautions neighbors and backs senior living zone change by Sarah Henninen. Be careful what you ask for. That was the message that Agawam City Councilors shared with the neighbors of the vacant property at 430 Northwest Street in Feeding Hills. The council voted 9-0 on July 13th. To approve a zone change from Business B and Residence A to. The change was sought to make it less cumbersome to place a senior living facility on the property. Despite the business being allowed in both zones, residents lined up at the June hearing and July meeting to speak against placing the business in that location. Chantal Bernard, owner of Shonda Care Incorporated, plans to build three single-family homes on the 1.36-acre land. She and her husband will live in one of them, while the other two will be four-bedroom group homes for older people. On June 15th, Rob Levesque of R. Levesque Associates presented preliminary plans for the site. He said keeping the site zoned Business B allows developers to build projects ranging from a gas station to a hotel on the site. By changing the zone to Residence A2, the property is limited to homes with no more than four bedrooms. Bernard said her career had been in healthcare, and the homes would create options for people in Agawam to stay in the town in their twilight years. Nonetheless, abutters expressed concerns that there would be high ambulance traffic, dumpsters filled with used adult diapers, or visitors unknown to them. Each of the people who offered comment during the hearing said they supported Bernard's mission to supply housing to older people, but did not want to live next door to such a home. At the July meeting, Bernard's husband, Robert Ferrier, said the property meets all the town's requirements for building three homes. He said that as a first responder, he has answered calls at every care facility in Agawam and never has seen the conditions that the neighbors feared. What we find inside are real people with real problems, he said. He said the people living in those homes are the same ones who took care of us when we needed to be fed and changed. City Councilor Dino Mercadante said that his concern had been whether the property would become a nonprofit and therefore come off the tax rolls. After being assured that Bernard did not plan to make the property tax exempt, he said he was willing to vote for the project. P.
3: People have to understand that the land is not going to stay empty. And sometimes you have to take a chance and weigh the options of, would you rather have a business there? Would you rather have a residence there or several residences there? Mercadante said. Be careful what you ask for. It's really important to do a deep dive and think about this, about what you can live with over the long haul. He assured neighbors that the project would go through the appropriate board and city departments to ensure that it complies with ordinances and state laws. Councillor Tom Hendrickson echoed Mercadante's comments. The land is currently zoned as business. If you leave it as a business, you could end up with a gas station, a restaurant, a hair salon. I think by putting what are essentially houses in that neighborhood, I think it fits in well with the current character of the neighborhood. Hendrickson said, noting that he lives in that neighborhood. He also said that there is a strong need for senior care housing. Councillor Peter McNair said that he would also vote for the project and added that Bernard has been a great asset to the community. Well, who knows? Some of those neighbors may end up needing that care and moving into one of those houses. And continuing with Agawam, Cooper's Gifts hosts drive to support Westover Galaxy Community Council by Sarah Hennenan. People looking to support military families this month can do so at Cooper's Gifts Apparel Home. The second generation family business is rounding up change, hosting a raffle, and collecting donations for the Westover Galaxy Community Council. Each month, Cooper's hosts a fundraiser for a different local charity. In the past, the July fundraiser was devoted to the Pioneer Valley USO. But after the local chapter was absorbed by the national organization, owner Kate Gord decided to change partners. I really like to keep it to local charities, she said. Keeping with the patriotic theme for July, 3 years ago, Gord chose to support the Westover Galaxy Community Council. I thought that was a much better fit, she said. The Westover Galaxy Community Council supports the military members serving at Chicopee's Westover Air Reserve Base and their families, and promotes interactions between the base and the surrounding communities. Gord reached out to her merchandise vendors, who make their products in the United States, to ask for raffle prize donations. In addition, Westover Galaxy Community Council donated a VIP experience for the 2027 Great New England Air Show, which it organizes every 2 years. Speaking of the response from the community, Gord said, "It's been great. Customers can round up at the register and donate the change to the drive. Cooper's also is accepting donations of non-perishable food items, toiletries, baby and toddler diapers and wipes, and school supplies." Of the Air Force reservists, Gord said, they don't make a whole lot of money, so it's nice that they have a little pantry where they can grab cereal or whatever, she added. And school supplies are not cheap. Last year, Gord said that Cooper's raised $472 and baskets and baskets of donations. She said she would be pleased if this year's drive could beat that total. The drive and raffle run through July 31st. Cooper's Gifts Apparel Home is in Cooper's Commons at 161 Main Street in Agawam. Next, Agawam Historical Association to honor Henry Knox with event. The Agawam Historical Association's year-long commemoration of the United States semi-quincent Centennial continues with a special event paying tribute to Henry Knox and his noble train of artillery at the historic Thomas Smith House, 251 Northwest Street in Feeding Hills on Saturday, August 1st, from noon until 4 p.m. During the winter of 1775 through 76, Knox's noble train of artillery passed through several nearby towns en route from Fort Ticonderoga to Boston. There, 59 pieces of captured British ordnance hauled 300 miles over frozen rivers and snow-covered mountains played a crucial role in forcing the British evacuation of the city in the spring of 1776. Citizens along the entire route remembered for their entire lives the experience of seeing this collection of artillery hauled by horses and oxen as it passed through their communities. Skilled costumed educators from Fort Ticonderoga, friendly well-trained oxen, and reproduction cannon bring to life the noble train of artillery. This educational program features skilled oratory and dramatic demonstrations led by staff trained at the origin of this signature event in our War for Independence. Visitors will be invited to handle reproduction, inert cannon ammunition, and examine reproduction cannon to better understand the power of these weapons. Watch as oxen move sleds bearing heavy cannon and discuss the challenges faced by Henry Knox and these teamsters driving from Ticonderoga to Boston. This fascinating living history event is perfect for the whole family. The Thomas Smith House and Delmore Hawthorne Garage will also be open for tours that afternoon. Also on display will be items to be included in a time capsule. The association will seal the time capsule later this year, not to be opened again for another century. Visitors are encouraged to provide letters to future Agawam residents describing 21st century life for inclusion in the time capsule. Brochures and business cards from local businesses are also wanted. This event is free and open to the public. This program is supported in part by a grant from the Agawam Cultural Council, a local agency which is supported by the Mass Cultural Council, which is a state agency. Well, that sounds like a fun and interesting event. And now, GFWC Agawam Junior Women's Club to host Touch a Truck event. The GFWC Agawam Junior Women's Club is having their Touch a Truck event on Saturday, August 1st, from 9 a.m. to 1 p.m. Held at the Bethany Assembly of God parking lot, attendees are requested to bring a non-perishable food donation for the Bethany Food Pantry. There will be Agawam emergency vehicles in attendance, as well as private utility trucks and construction vehicles from local businesses. Children will have the opportunity to sit in the vehicles and talk to our first responders and vehicle operators. The First Time Bus Riders Program will also be held that day. A bus will be provided by LPVEC, that's Lower Pioneer Valley Educational Collaborative, I believe, for children to learn safe riding techniques and get valuable information about bus safety. There will also be a few kid-run booths with unique items for sale. I guess if you know or are related to any little kids, they would probably enjoy that experience. And our final AgWAM article is in regards to the school superintendent, Sheila Martin. Superintendent receives high marks in review, by Mike Leidick. AgWAM Superintendent of Schools Sheila Martin enjoys strong support from the school committee for her work as the leader of the town's public schools. School committee members recently gave her high marks overall in their assessment and evaluation of Martin's progress toward meeting her goals, as well as rating her performance in several areas. Among them, progress in meeting goals for professional practice, student learning, and district improvement goals. Martin was also evaluated on her instructional leadership, her performance in the management and operations of the district, family and community engagement, and professional culture in the district. A compilation of individual evaluations resulted in an overall cumulative rating of proficient for Martin during the 25-26 school year. The State Department of Elementary and Secondary Education considers proficient to be fully satisfactory and an indication of the rigorous expected level of performance for a superintendent. The proficient designation means that Martin met all her goals and is considered very proficient overall. In the comprehensive evaluation process developed by the DESE to evaluate superintendents, the committee voted unanimously at its final meeting of the school year on June 23rd to approve Martin's evaluation. Committee members reviewed multiple evidence-based documents compiled by Martin, including student progress reports and detailed explanations from each school, before documenting her performance and progress toward meeting her goals in their evaluations. In the comment section, committee members generally praised Martin's leadership and the significant progress that she has made during the past school year. In his evaluation of Martin, Mayor Christopher Johnson, who chairs the school committee, wrote that the district is making progress towards its professional practice, student learning, and district improvement goals. Specifically, Johnson believes there has been significant improvement in family and community feedback and communication under Martin's leadership. The strategic plan is a simple to understand roadmap to parents and community members to see where the leadership of AgWAM Public Schools wants to take our schools now and in the future. Overall, I believe Sheila is a well-respected an effective leader of the AgWAM Public Schools. Martin began the third year of her current five-year contract on July 1st. She has been superintendent since December 2020, after serving several months as interim superintendent. Prior to that, she served 2 years as the district's assistant superintendent. So she's had ample experience, and it sounds like AgWAM Public Schools are in good hands under Sheila Martin. And we have one West Springfield article. Event celebrates 100th anniversary of hockey in the area, by Peter Tui. Hockey players and fans from the United States and Canada are set to gather at West Springfield's Better Living Center in the Eastern States Exposition Fairgrounds to celebrate 100 years of professional hockey in Western Mass at the Springfield Hockey Heritage Society's annual Hockey Day on July 25th from 11:30 a.m. to 4 p.m. So that event is past. It already happened. But here's some more information that's kind of interesting about the history. The Springfield Hockey Heritage Society is a nonprofit that strives to preserve the history of hockey in Springfield, according to a press release. Hockey in Western Mass dates back to 1926, when the Springfield Indians, named after the Springfield-based Indian Motorcycle Company, began playing for the American Hockey League at the Eastern States Coliseum. Hockey Day takes place just a building away from the Coliseum and features raffles, an auction for hockey memorabilia, and non-hockey related items, cornhole and other games, vintage jersey and equipment displays, and exclusive merchandise and apparel with past Springfield hockey logos. Former Springfield Kings player Mike Corrigan said in the release that the event grows each year and includes more former professional players coming back to reminisce on their Springfield playing days. The Springfield Indians temporarily rebranded to the Kings from 1967 to 1975. The Springfield Hockey Heritage Society really cares about preserving the history of hockey in Springfield, and it shows, Corrigan said in the release. This gathering is first class all the way. Springfield Hockey Heritage Society Executive Director Steve Bordeaux said that around 20 former Springfield players will be in attendance to share stories and sign autographs. He added that the Springfield Thunderbirds team bus will be there, along with mascots from the Thunderbirds and possibly the Worcester Railers. It's a good day all in all, Bordeaux said. Just lots of stuff going on. The Springfield Thunderbirds bring their inflatable shooting game. There is cornhole for the kids and whomever to play. The event is going back to Springfield hockey's roots. And Bordeaux said the Heritage Society found the family of a player from the 1926 Springfield Indians and invited them to the event. There was one player on the 1926 team. His name was Henry, or Buddy, Morocco, Bordeaux said. We've actually tracked down his descendants up in St. Catharines, Ontario, and we're bringing four of his descendants down. They couldn't be more excited to come down and see where Buddy played 100 years ago. I think that's super special for them and for us. He added that the Heritage Society is just trying to have a great event for its attendees. It's more about the people that want to go and be part of it, that they have a good time, Bordeaux said. We are behind the scenes putting it all together, and it can get stressful, but it's more about the people having a good time. And if you want more information on the Heritage Society, you can go to the website hockeyspringfield.org. So that event has passed for this summer, but maybe some of you can attend it next summer. And finally, we have some town events. At the Agawam Public Library at 750 Cooper Street, there will be a virtual author talk on Tuesday, July 28th at 2 p.m. And this will be Dr. Marissa Franco, who will discuss her book, Platonic, How the Science of Attachment Can Help You Make and Keep Friends. Don't miss out on this conversation with one of the world's leading experts in human connection. And then on Wednesday, July 29th, from 2 to 3 p.m., there's three times for this, 2 to 3 p.m., 5:30 to 6:30 p.m., and 7 to 8 p.m., and it's called Escape Room. Solve puzzles, break codes, and complete the challenge before time runs out. Sign up with a group, during your preferred time slot, or join on your own to make some new friends. This event is for ages 18 and older. And if you'd like to register or for more information, you can call the library at 789-1550 extension 3. And then the West Springfield Public Library is on presenting on Wednesday, July 29th at 6 p.m. a book talk with Brad Timm, and it's called America is Wild. Join wildlife ecologist and author Brad Timm for an engaging, visually rich presentation inspired by his newly released book, America is Wild. Well, that really sounds interesting to me. Okay, finally, I'm signing off. Again, this is Wendy. I've been reading from the reminder for Agawam, Feeding Hills, and West Springfield. I hope that you're all enjoying this beautiful weather. I hope that the beautiful weather keeps up and that the heat waves don't come back. We're lucky here in our area that we don't have wildfires to contend with. So enjoy your week. Take good care of yourselves and each other and also your non-human friends and companions.
4: Hi, I'm Chris, and today we're going to be reading three myths about bald eagles you might have thought were true by Jason Battelle of the National Geographic, published July 2nd, 2024. From the bald eagle's iconic scream to its status as the United States national bird, the truth may surprise you. With its stark white head, dangerous talons, and a wingspan of more than 6.5 feet, the bald eagle cuts a silhouette few other birds in North America can compete with. And yet, much of what we think we know about this raptor is, well, just plain wrong. For instance, the bald eagle is not actually the national bird of the United States, even though the species, known scientifically as Hylietus leucocephalus, has appeared on the Great Seal of the United States since 1782. No president nor Congress has ever officially declared the animal the national bird. Conversely, the bison was designated the national mammal in 2016, and the oak named national tree in 2004. Of course, none of this has stopped bald eagles from remaining prominent on American currency, military insignia, and every manner of patriotic merchandise. The good news for bald eagle fans is that, as of last week, there is a bipartisan effort led by the National Eagle Center and supported by the Midwest Alliance of Sovereign Tribes to make the bald eagle's status official. This famous raptor's official status isn't the only fact many people get wrong about the bald eagle. Screaming eagles. If you've ever seen a bald eagle on television or in the movies, there's a good chance you've heard its telltale screech, except what you're hearing is a lie. It's usually a truck commercial or iconic mountain scene where someone's clinging to a rock face and you hear what is supposed to be the sound of a bald eagle, says Janet Ng, a wildlife biologist for the Canadian Wildlife Service. And it sounds really courageous, she says. Unfortunately, that's the call of a red-tailed hawk. In reality, the bald eagle's cry kind of sounds like a giggle, says Ng. Are bald eagles really bald? While it may look like bald eagles are lacking in head plumage, don't worry. They're actually well-insulated birds. They have feathers all the way from their beak to the ends of their legs, says Ning. The only bald spots on them are probably their beak and their toes. As bald eagles mature, the brown feathers that encircle their heads are replaced with a new batch of stark white feathers. Both male and female bald eagles sport white head feathers as adults. In fact, the term bald here doesn't actually refer to a lack of plumage, but instead is used in the fashion of the Old English term for white colorations. Similarly, you may have heard of horses having piebald coloration, which means they are black and white. Predators unparalleled? Standing at more than 3 feet in height, with talons capable of puncturing both skin and scales, there's no doubt bald eagles are formidable predators. They catch a lot of fish, says Ning, and they actually catch a lot of ducks, too. But hunting its own meals is often a bald eagle's backup plan, Their favorite way to get food is actually just to scavenge, says Nick. Sometimes they're just looking for dead fish washed up on shore, and others make do with scraps from wolves, grizzlies, or hunters. And if that doesn't work, bald eagles aren't above a bit of what scientists call kleptoparasiticism, or stealing other predators' kills. Osprey, which are themselves excellent fishers, often lose their catches to hungry bald eagles, says Nick. Of course, none of this should stop you from celebrating bald eagles as the objectively glorious creatures they're supposed to be. But the next time you see one of these birds soar through a scene at the movies, now you can be the one to lean over to a friend and say, "Well, actually." This has been Three Myths About Bald Eagles You Might Have Thought Were True by Jason Battelle of the National Geographic. I'm Chris, and I hope you have a great rest of your day.
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6: Good day. My name is Sandy, and I'll be reading from the July 23rd, 2026 edition of the West Springfield Record. Abigail Taylor is the Record's staff writer. Body cameras for police get council's vote. On Monday, the town council approved a five-year agreement to fund body-worn cameras to the West Springfield Police Department, as well as local endorsement of special legislation to increase the disability pension for former officer Michael D. Chapdelaine. The board also continued a hearing for potential speed humps on Old Barn Road and Cornflower Drive to August 17th, and one resident criticized the lack of speed calming measures implemented on Piper Road. In January of 2025, I tasked Captain Nolan Ryan with researching body-worn camera companies, said West Springfield Police Chief Jay Gearing. And the last 16 months, he's worked diligently, and I commend him on the work he's done. Councilor Anthony DiStefano recused himself from the vote, as his son is an officer on the local force. The $566,856 contract was granted with Axon Enterprise, Inc., the country's leading supplier of body cameras, which will run from January 2027 through December 2031. The first year will be funded through a state grant in the amount of $110,444, and each year following will cost $114,103. There were a lot of things that drew us to Axon, but one thing was the translation capabilities the body-worn camera of Axon has, Chief Gearing continued. On the street, we encounter people that speak a different language, and if we encounter two or more in an adverse scenario, they could be planning an attack or an escape. So I look at this Axon camera as a big plus for officer safety. Bob Mahoney, the Axon account manager who provided a presentation, said that the package that West Springfield would get included not just the body cameras and an AI translation assistant, but a platform to upload footage that would also be connected to the police departments in Springfield and Chicopee and the Hamden County Sheriff's Department, which have all signed up with Axon. Mr. Mahoney also emphasized that a decade ago, police officers were not in favor of body cameras because they thought it would get them in trouble, but nowadays most of them won't go out without it. He said the company's research found 70% higher officer exoneration rates, 37% fewer use of force incidents for departments that have body cameras, and 30% fewer community complaints. The cameras protect the officers and the residents alike. They're capturing everything in real time. They strengthen the evidence for the district attorney, resolve complaints, and build public trust and transparency across the board, said Mr. Mahoney. Councilor Dave Sipek said that after touring the Chicopee Police Station and speaking with Chief Gearing, he believes the new system will protect police officers and avoid he-said-she-said arguments. Councillor Jamie Smith thanked the officers for researching this important initiative in our town and said she looks forward to seeing it come to fruition. Council President Michael LaFlamme asked how long the department would be able to retain the body camera footage, and Mr. Mahoney said they can set it up for however long they'd like. Councillor LaFlamme also inquired about Freedom of Information Act requests, and Mr. Mahoney replied that Axon makes it easy to compile them, but that the police department would be in charge of providing the information to the public. Council Vice President Fred Connor anticipated that adopting the cameras would precipitate Freedom of Information Act requests and that the impact on clerical staff should be considered in the vote. However, he said he believes the new technology would level the playing field, noted that it could avoid lawsuits, and pointed out the 49% discount the company was giving to the town. In regard to disability pension and Mr. Chapdelaine, Councillor LaFlamme recused himself from the vote due to his position as Chief of Staff for State Representative Michael Finn. Special legislation was drafted by Rep. Finn to allow the former officer to earn 100% of his disability pension after being violently injured in the line of duty on November 8, 2000, whereas he currently earns 80%. In October 2024, the governor signed into law a different piece of legislation that allowed for the full range of disability compensation to public safety personnel violently wounded on the job. The legislation only includes those hurt prospectively or after it was signed, which excludes Mr. Chapdelaine. Therefore, the special legislation written by Rep. Finn would include Mr. Chapdelaine, which will be sent to the legislature for further approval. If granted, the former officer would receive 100% of his pension retroactive to 2024, and for the next 10 years until the natural age of retirement, at which point it would go back to 80%. Coming up on 26 years ago, I had the unfortunate experience of not only being run over by a vehicle, but also being shot in the line of duty while a member of the FBI gang task force. The injuries were catastrophic and permanently life-altering, said Mr. Chapdelaine. This is a narrow request. This is not a broad expansion of benefits. It's a carefully considered request to apply the intent of this violent disability law to a documented extraordinary case that clearly falls within the class of injuries the legislature sought to recognize. Chief Gearing, who was childhood friends with Mr. Chapdelaine and sworn into the police department together, said he'll never forget the day of the shooting and confirmed the long road his former colleague has had to endure ever since. Councillor Brian Griffin commended Councillor James Welch for working with Rep. Finn on the legislation and gave an impassioned speech in favor of its passage. We often tell police officers we appreciate their service, but the real measure of a community is what we do after the headlines are gone. Mike did exactly what West Springfield asked him to do. Now West Springfield must decide whether we fully honor our side of the commitment, said Councillor Griffin. Councillor Welch said the measure would be a gesture that we as a council and a community can take that shows that we're serious about protecting the people that serve our community and certainly serve in a situation that can be very violent at times. In other business, during public comment, Piper Road resident Joyce Corbett expressed outrage that measures to combat speeding were being put in place on other streets in town, while hers has had only studies conducted. As for communications from the board, Councillor Sipek recognized Zach Morin and Jack Dumphy of the West Springfield Fire Department, who checked on his smoke alarms as part of a program put on by the Council on Aging. And Councillor Brian Griffin congratulated Chris Torres, a pitcher he coached at Pope Francis Preparatory School, for being signed to the Seattle Mariners. In other business, the town council implemented a rule change that would allow the board to conduct an annual review of sewer rates rather than only on odd years, and receive a presentation from the mayor and the DPW, but would not bind the town body to increase or alter the rates. Also, a utility petition was approved for Eversource Gas to install telemetry cabinets on North Boulevard, which is expected to start on September 1st and take a week to complete. A $44,100 transfer was approved to fund the contract settlement for the West Springfield Deputy Chiefs Association Local 1158, which includes $24,600 for fire deputies and $19,500 for educational incentives. A first reading was made for the purchase of 52 Van Deen Avenue in the amount of $575,000, with a public hearing scheduled for August 17th. And a first reading was also made for the potential establishment of a stormwater and flood control utility and enterprise fund, with a public hearing to be determined. A warrant was issued for the state primary election, which will take place on September 1st. The town council calendar was changed to reflect only one meeting in September on the 14th, and Karen Webb was appointed to the Council on Aging through April 30th, 2029. In other town news, blue envelope training. West Springfield police officers have been trained on the Massachusetts Blue Envelope Program, a voluntary initiative designed to support drivers on the autism spectrum during traffic stops. Through the training, officers learned how to recognize the blue envelope, communicate clearly, and respond with patience and understanding to help reduce stress and improve safety for everyone involved. Those who have autism spectrum disorder or who have family members who are, can request a blue envelope to keep their license, registration, and important information together to make it easier to share details with officers in a calm, structured way. Those interested in requesting a blue envelope or finding more information may visit mass.gov/info-details/blue-envelope-program or email blueenvelope@mass.gov. Valley Bike Share. The town of West Springfield is partnering with the Valley Bike Share program to provide a low-cost mode of transportation through bicycles stationed around the community for temporary use by the public. Mayor Will Reichelt said that Valley Bike has a new vendor, which has provided a new fleet of pedal assist e-bikes. Unlike the previous system, the bikes don't charge at the docking stations, but instead, the batteries are maintained and swapped out by the operator. More information about the program can be found at valleybike.org. The Burney Avenue Sidewalk Project is currently out to bid, with bids scheduled to be opened on Monday, August 3rd. This first phase will construct a new sidewalk from the intersection of Morgan Road and Burney Avenue to Kelly Drive. The project also includes raised crosswalks and other traffic calming measures. Future phases will continue the sidewalk from Kelly Drive to Prospect Avenue, then to Highland Avenue, and eventually out to Four Corners. An overview of the project can be viewed at tinyurl.com/y4dv9h9x. Exposition gets 28 liquor licenses for Big E. The License Commission on Tuesday approved 28 liquor licenses to the Eastern States Exposition for this year's Big E Fair, in addition to pouring licenses for the Connecticut, Vermont, and Massachusetts state buildings on the grounds. The board also continued a discussion regarding a new VIP structure looking to be built in the Big E Arena, which has run into a few obstacles. We have three less beer and wine and one additional spirit license applications, said Eastern States Exposition Sales Director Tim Garska. And the other thing we were going to ask was that we wanted to have canned cocktails in all the beer and wine licenses because of the business of malt seltzers going down, and the craft cocktails, which are essentially the same, trending up. The licenses were issued earlier this week, with the exception that the board asked Mr. Garska to go back to one of the Big E's vendors, Mick Cordiff, to see which one of his locations he would give up. This follows ongoing conversations the board had this year about there being more points of sale than liquor licenses at the Big E. Back in February, a roundtable was held with town officials to address more generally the amount of alcohol sold at the fair and the issues they have caused in the past. That included License Commission members Mr. Garska, Mayor Will Reichelt, West Springfield Police Chief Jay Gearing, West Springfield Fire Chief C.J. Bertone, and Building Commissioner Jay Stoop. License Commission Vice Chair Bridget Fiala reiterated her concerns at the latest meeting. The one that I kind of have an issue with, and I know we went over this, is the Young Building. My thought is it's expanding. There's already a ton of alcohol in the building. I don't think you need three spots that sell alcohol right there in front of each other, is my point. They should go down to two, said Ms. Fiala. License Commission Chair Dennis Powers said he agreed and that he thought the amount of locations was overkill. Mr. Garska explained his earlier points as well, that more locations had been added as a result of COVID and recommendations made by the town to meet social distancing standards. And even after the pandemic, he said the method has proved to be a best practice to keep crowds moving and fairgoers happy. And do we have times where we need all the locations we have? No, continued Mr. Garska. Do we need 10 pizza joints on the ground? Not on a Monday or Tuesday afternoon, but when we're at our busiest, every single contact point for everything we sell makes a difference. The provision for canned cocktails under wine and malt licenses was also okayed on the condition that only the two companies that Mr. Garska mentioned, Sun Cruiser and Super Light, which are vodka-based, are sold and specifically listed on the licenses themselves. License Commission Secretary Don DeLagostina confirmed that this would not make the licenses fully all alcohol. As for the proposed VIP area, Mr. Garska provided an updated sketch of the building to the board. So far, the first floor has been approved, but not the second. He said that Eastern States Exposition Director of Operations Steve Ferraro has been speaking with the building department, hoping to be able to meet ADA compliance standards to be able to have the second level built for this year's fair. We don't have a VIP experience for the arena. I wish we had an arena as nice as the Xfinity Center. We're sitting on bleachers and we're below the floodplain and we've got power lines over it. It's a challenging area, so we tried to do it in one of the few areas that we're allowed to do it, said Mr. Garska. Our preference would be to do it this year based on ticket sales. We do feel it replicated the ground level space based on the positioning and the redesign to make sure that people with disabilities can enjoy the same experience. Ms. Fiala said that since the building is a new concept, she would like to walk the area first before approving it. For the Avenue of States, the John Edwards Winery received a pouring license to operate in the Connecticut building. Eden Cider was approved for the Vermont building, and Hardwick Vineyard and Winery was okayed for the Massachusetts building. At the July 7th meeting, pouring licenses were approved for the New Hampshire, Rhode Island, and Maine buildings. These are not included in the 28 other licenses the Big E was granted. Also at the previous meeting, Mr. Garska stated on behalf of the Eastern States that they have listened to the concerns the commission has in relation to the sale of alcohol and said they have their own worries about alcohol at the Avenue of States and how they have strayed away from their original purpose. It is really hard for us to see these vendors that are out of state that are approved and the product has nothing to do with the state. For example, the Tovallo Wine Bar that is from Rhode Island, all they sell is Italian wines that have nothing to do with the state, said Mr. Garska. The vendors that are from out of state in the state buildings are not contributing to the eastern states, and with due respect to the commission, this limits what the eastern states can give back to the town. Mr. Powers had replied that the board is trying to look for a connection between the state building and what they are serving, citing the cathedral.

0: 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The material being read is the copyright property of the publications being read. Access to this program is solely for persons who cannot read the original printed version due to a visual impairment or other disability. By continuing to listen, you confirm that you have such a condition.
1: For more information, Paint Craze. On July 30th at 9:30 a.m., join Mary Beth from Paint Craze, where she will lead participants in painting a beautiful floral design. All materials will be provided. $25 per person and coffee and snacks are included. Space is limited. 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The Gadabouts Social Dining Group will be heading out to Storyton Tavern on Friday, August 7th at 11:30 a.m. to enjoy great food and conversation. 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To ensure a seat or get more information, please call Tim or Lori at the Council on Aging at 263-3264. Please note all diners are responsible for the cost of their own meal. And lunches served at the Senior Center for the week of July 27th through July 31st will start with Tuesday, chef salad, romaine lettuce, tomatoes, cucumbers, hard-boiled eggs, shredded cheese, ham or turkey, whole wheat roll, and fresh fruit. Wednesday, burger melt, whole wheat bread, french fries, and pineapple. Thursday, stuffed shells, mixed vegetables, tossed salad, garlic bread, and mandarin oranges. Friday, salmon with parmesan and herb topping, asparagus, carrots, whole wheat bread, and pudding. Reservations and cancellations must be done no later than 12 p.m. the business day prior by calling 263-3264. And we have two obituaries this week. Earl Skip Cooley, 82, of West Springfield, passed away on his birthday, July 16th. Skip was born in Westfield. He worked for Buxton Corporation in Agawam and paper mills in West Springfield, including Premoy, James River, DSI, and Wrexham. He was also a volunteer for the St. Patrick's Committee for several years and spearheaded a grand prize award for the float many years ago. He is survived by his wife, Kathleen Avery, his children, Shannon, Deanna, Karen Toper, Kenneth, his siblings, Carol Booker, Charlotte Lavalette, Philip, and Charles, four grandchildren, one great-grandchild. Service will be private and at the convenience of the family. Betty Sylvester Malaguti, 90, passed away July 13th. Born in Rocky Hill, Connecticut, she worked at the Rocky Hill Veterans Home and Hospital, then for the West Springfield Police Department as a crossing guard at Memorial School for 18 years. She was a member of the St. Anne Choir for many years. She is survived by her son David and her sister Joyce Walters. Curran Jones Funeral Home is handling arrangements. Now we have some upcoming events in town. Free Veterans Lunch. The Grace Lutheran and Good Shepherd Church, located at 1552 Westfield Street, will be hosting their monthly Free Veterans Lunch on Wednesday, July 29th from 11:30 a.m. to 12:30 p.m. Lunch is provided to veterans and their spouses. There is ample parking at the rear of the church. The entrance from the parking lot is handicap accessible. Purple Heart Ceremony. The town of West Springfield will be holding a Purple Heart Ceremony on Thursday, August 6th at 10 a.m. at the War Memorial on the town common. This event is intended to honor service members who were wounded or killed in action in defense of this country. The town invites Purple Heart recipients, their families, and community members to attend to recognize the courage, sacrifice, and service of veterans. Veterans who have earned the Purple Heart

0: 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The town of West Springfield will be putting on their annual townwide tag sale weekend on Friday, August 7th, Saturday, August 8th, and Sunday, August 9th. Residents can sign up for free to host a tag sale at their home during that time frame by visiting tows.org, scrolling down to the bottom of the webpage under What's Happening, and selecting Townwide Tag Sale. There is also a link on the website to a map showing all the locations where tag sales will be held. Those who sign up should expect to see their address on the map within 1 to 2 business days. People who have completed the form but need to request any changes can fill out a revision form on the website or send changes to cguidry@tows.org. Signups and revisions will remain open until Friday, August 7th. Josiah Dayhouse Open House. The Ramapog Historical Society will be hosting an open house at Josiah Dayhouse, located at 70 Park Street, on Saturday, August 8th from 1 to 3 p.m. Admission is $5 per person. The Ramapog Historical Society is also seeking to fill the positions of Vice President, Assistant Treasurer, and Secretary for their board. More information can be found by visiting josiahdayhouse.com. Back to School Fair. On Monday, August 10th from 5:30 to 7 p.m., the First Congregational Church, located at 108 Park Street, will be holding a back-to-school fair to provide free school supplies for local children and youth. 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Boomer, the Springfield Thunderbirds mascot, will be at the event from 5:30 to 6:30 p.m. Local organizations are encouraged to host tables at this event and to get in touch with the church beforehand by calling 413-739-6608 or emailing drforfa@hotmail.com. 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And the West Springfield Public Library is offering a variety of programs for teens and adults in the month of August. Raise the Coop, Guide to Backyard Chickens with Mark Goskowitz, Monday, August 3rd at 6 p.m. Navigating the Financial Impacts of Caregiving with Susan Allen, Wednesday, August 5th at 6 p.m. Sound Healing with Mystic Willow, Tuesday, August 11th at 6:30 p.m. Summer Reading Ice Cream Social, Friday, August 14th from 2 to 4 p.m. Westover Job Corps Information Session for Teens and Adults, Monday, August 17th at 6 p.m. DIY Terrarium Garden with Patricia Bissett, Tuesday, August 18th at 5:30 p.m. MA Civil War Soldiers Discussion with Jeff Lawrence, Wednesday, August 19th at 5:30 p.m. Computer 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at 6 p.m. For teen programs, open to ages 13 to 17, unless otherwise stated. Teen Monthly Self-Care and Chill, Rainbow Scratch Art, Monday, August 10th from 6 to 7 p.m. Westover Job Corps Information Session for Teens and Adults, Monday, August 17th at 6 p.m. Teen Lego Club, Tuesday, August 18th from 5:30 to 6:30 p.m. Stitch Club for Adults and Teens, Monday, August 31st at 6 p.m. Teen Dungeons and Dragons, Fridays from 3 to 4 p.m. There are several youth programs also being offered during the month of August, but time does not permit me to list them. So if you have any interest in any of the programs that have been listed today, you need to call the library to make sure that if registration is required that you do so if you want to participate. You can call them at 413-736-4561. Well, that's all we have for this week. I hope you have a great week. Take care, stay safe, be well, and I'll see you next time. Bye-bye.
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5: Good morning and welcome to the Talking Information Center. Today is Tuesday, July 28th. We have today's reading of the Wall Street Journal being read to you by Scott and Rod. Good morning.
6: And good morning. And good morning, Scott.
7: Good morning, Rod.
6: Good morning, everybody. Hey, Scott.
7: Yes.
6: I have an idea. What do you say? It's Tuesday, right?
7: All day.
6: 28th yes. day of July. So what do you say in this time slot here, we read the Wall Street Journal today?
7: What a great idea.
6: Okay. Why don't you start with the Wall Street Journal today, July 28th?
7: All right.
6: Okay.
7: Let's pick a interesting little feature here. How about that?
6: Okay.
7: From the Business and Finance page this morning, the headline is Boaters Splurge to Soup Up Fishing Yachts. Jonathan Sisler fishes for tuna and snapper 100 miles off the coast of Florida. He wants to get to his spots in a hurry, so when engine maker Mercury Marine showed him an outboard motor that generates more horsepower than a Ferrari Portofino, he wanted four of them. They are now affixed to the back of a 53-foot-long vessel made by Scout Boats, generating a sea-boiling 2,400 horsepower. The $2.9 million boat can hit 70 miles per hour, a once unimaginable speed for a craft of that size. It's a night and day difference in propulsion and torque, says Sisler, chief executive of street cleaning company Sweeping Corporation of America. He added, "You push the throttle and everyone will be sitting down. I promise you that." The once humble outboard motor is having a moment, a supercar moment, with surging power capabilities making it the propulsion of choice for many high-end boats. The biggest engines are often installed in pairs or quads, bestowing Miami Vice-style speed on large vessels packed with creature comforts. Everybody has big boats. Everybody has big boatitis, or they want to go faster and faster, said Scout Boats founder Steve Potts. High horsepower outboards can range from 200 to 600 horsepower and cost anywhere from $20,000 to $70,000 plus per engine. They have helped the boating industry navigate the choppy economy better than others that make pricey discretionary goods, such as RVs. Raymond James analyst Joe Altobello says marine companies are focusing on upscale buyers, whose soaring stock portfolios have given them the confidence to splurge. Now, everyone wants three 300-horsepower engines or more to get out to fishing holes faster, he said. It's been a nice secular tailwind. Mercury Marine, which is a division of the boating company Brunswick, is the only manufacturer that makes 600-horsepower outboard engines. Brunswick declined to offer sales figures, but its CEO, David Foulkes, said in an interview that increasing power beyond where other people can go has helped his company boost its leading share of the engine market. The outboard horsepower explosion started about 20 years ago when bigger boats typically had engines set within the hull. The upside was that they could generate more power than an outboard could. The downside was that they were hard to service and took up a lot of interior space. Recreational outboard motors back then maxed out at about 300 horsepower, and most were much smaller. To compete with their inboard cousins, outboards had to become more powerful without adding so much weight that they threw off the boat's balance. Folks said that mercury replaced some metal components with composite or polymer materials and was able to come up with aluminum alloys that maximized strength while remaining relatively lightweight. We have to keep them as compact as possible so that we can fit as many as people want on the back of a boat, he said. It is a real engineering challenge. Mercury's outboards are made at its factory in Fond du Lac, Wisconsin, which has several die-casting machines that are the size of a house. Molten aluminum is forced into a mold and rapidly cooled, emerging as a fully formed engine block. From there, workers add the cylinders. The 600-horsepower version has 12, just like an Aston Martin or a Rolls-Royce Phantom. And they assemble the rest of the motor before testing it and wrapping it in a waterproof plastic cowling. The end product stands more than 7 feet tall and weighs 1,260 pounds. Mercury's competitors have joined the trend. Yamaha's biggest engine is 450 horsepower, though Ben Speciale, president of Yamaha's U.S. marine business, says the company focuses on reliability over mere raw power. Joshua Matthews, division director for Honda Marine, says its biggest outboard, which generates 350 horsepower, emphasizes fuel efficiency. That has won over charter fishing boat captains, he says. With these guys, if they're running 100 miles out and back each day with a group of customers, that's a considerable amount of savings from a fuel perspective and a cost perspective, Matthews said. The surge in performance has allowed boat manufacturers to increase the size of their vessels to offer more cabin and deck space or use fewer outboards to achieve an equivalent amount of power and torque. Aquila Power catamarans switched from 4 motors to 2 to propel some of its boats, saving space on the back end. The swim platform on our boats goes between the engines, says CEO Gene Race. Instead of having to go with quads, 4 engines, the whole swim platform gets wider. Horsepower advances are leading to discussion about how much is enough. Mercury has developed a prototype that generates more than 800 horsepower, and a production version should reach the market within the next couple of years. Folks said that outboards could get even more powerful, though they could reach a point of diminishing return. We want to make sure that however high in horsepower we go, we still make the product affordable, he said, with enough volume to drive some level of scale. Even so, manufacturers such as Valhalla Boat Works are already drawing up plans for vessels that will accommodate such power. Pat Healy, who is CEO of Valhalla's parent company, Viking Yacht, says it's working on a 65-foot boat 10 feet longer than its current flagship. Boaters like Bob Book are counting the days. The entrepreneur has a $3.8 million 55-foot Valhalla sport yacht that's powered by 4 600-horsepower engines, which have turned the roughly 60-mile trip between Fort Lauderdale, Florida, and Bimini in the Bahamas into a lunchtime trip. He sees no reason to stop there. Book says, boating is a sickness. I can't wait until that 800 comes out.
6: Boating is a money hole. You just throw your money in. That's what you do with a boat.
7: Rich people problems.
6: Get in a boat, yeah, put money in. Yeah.
7: Exactly.
6: That's what a boat is. It's and you get no interest, unlike a bank. A bank will give you interest.
7: That's true.
6: You know. And speaking of interest, on the front page of the Wall Street Journal on this Tuesday, the 28th day of July, is this headline in this story. Fed chairman is now getting his wish. A good family fight. Warsh's tight-lipped approach to economy faces test this week as rate panel meets. On the evening of June 15, before the first day of his first policy meeting as Federal Reserve Chairman, Kevin Warsh sat down to dinner with the 18 officials who set interest rates alongside him. Gathered around the rectangular table, he announced his plan. 5 panels of outside experts would spend the next few months examining how the Fed reads the economy and explains itself. Governor Christopher Waller, a former economics professor with a reputation for saying what others won't, put Warsh on the spot, according to several people familiar with the dinner. "What's the point of all this?" he asked. "Tell me who you're putting on these groups," he said, "and I'll tell you what they'll say. There were no brilliant ideas out there that everyone had somehow missed." The dinner was an early sign of the central tension of Warsh's chairmanship. He is determined to remake the Fed and convinced it can't afford to wait. Last year, Warsh persuaded the most rate cut hungry president in modern memory to hand the central bank to him, despite his long record of worrying about inflation. Now he faces another tricky sale, convincing his colleagues to abandon the intellectual habits of an economics profession he thinks led it astray. The Fed meets again this week, with an outcome that is unusually uncertain. Many expect it to hold rates steady, but a renewed inflation scare has put a surprise increase in play. Part of why it is so hard to call is Warsh's signature early move on Fed reform. He is saying less about the economy, about where policy is headed, about his own thinking, and that silence is generating its own tension. Last month's dinnertime exchange was, in one sense, exactly what Warsh says he wants, a good family fight. In the phrase he uses often, over outcomes not settled in advance, Waller had obliged, insinuating Warsh was importing outside authority to ratify long-held views and dressed them up as discovery. Warsh brims with confidence. His early verdict delivered to lawmakers this month: "In 6 weeks, we have caused, I think, a sea change in new thinking." The 18 governors and Reserve Bank presidents who, with Warsh, make up the interest rate setting committee have received me incredibly warmly, he said. The culture he wants to instill is resonating. I hear it back in the hallways. I hear it at the cafeteria. Some of that warmth is his doing. Colleagues describe a talent for making people feel valued that succeeds even when they see it coming. The five Fed task forces on communications, its inflation framework, and its asset holdings, among others, are meant to reopen questions Warsh believes central bankers and the economics profession had stopped asking. The 15 people chosen to lead them include a Nobel laureate, former central bankers, and business executives, and have drawn praise even from skeptics. Warsh says the reviews aren't designed to impose anything, and that decisions will be left to the committee. The Fed has traditionally been reluctant to have outsiders do this work, and it moves slowly when it does. James Bullard, who ran the St. Louis Fed from 2008 to 2023, said Warsh has it right. "Bringing in credible outsiders to gather input and report back," he said, "is how you build support for change in any organization." I think he is spot on. Committee members have received the task forces with a mix of enthusiasm and reservation. There is genuine interest in revising issues like the balance sheet and communications that the Fed has deferred. There is also skepticism over whether Warsh's ambitious timeline and range of subjects will permit the kind of deliberation a committee this size needs to reach consensus. Warsh, a Fed governor from 2006 to 2011, has argued for more than a decade that the Fed's forecasts breed conformity and its data are stale by the time policymakers see them. In a 2016 speech to economists, he questioned the precision the Fed claims in measuring inflation. After an external review he led of the Bank of England's operations in 2014, Warsh lamented how the Fed's decision day discussions had become stilted recitations of prepared remarks, a shift that followed the Fed's agreement to publish verbatim transcripts in 1993. Before lawmakers, he returned again and again to one number, 63 months, the length of time inflation has run above the Fed's 2% target, to explain why so much needs reexamining. The implication, no one should defend the status quo. The officials Warsh needs to persuade were in the room for all or some of those 63 months. Some view their record more charitably, and early last year said inflation was returning closer to target before tariffs, and then the war in the Middle East stoked new pressures. The most noticeable change of Warsh's first 2 months, one that required no task force or vote, surfaced when a senator used his 5 minutes of questioning to try unsuccessfully to pin Warsh down about his approach. Senator John Kennedy, a Republican from Louisiana, walked Warsh through his policy options, hold, hike, or cut, before asking how he would decide whether today's inflation was temporary or permanent. Warsh answered, "You use 5 task forces to get to the big and hard questions instead of trying to paper it over with policies that have not been proven as successful." He has said almost nothing about how the Fed reads the shocks now hitting the economy or how policy should respond, nor has he been more forthcoming in private. Officials who sat through his first meetings came away without a clear sense of how he would approach the trade-offs ahead, according to people who have spoken with him. And where his colleagues describe a trade-off, at least in the short run, between fighting inflation and protecting jobs, Warsh denies there is one. Several changes the task forces might steer the Fed toward: a modest reduction in its asset holdings, or retiring officials' quarterly interest projections, are not a big deal either way compared with a more radical step of declining to describe how the Fed responds to what it sees, said John Faust, an advisor to the last 3 Fed chairs. For Warsh, saying less is a virtue, it protects the committee's judgment. If policymakers issue a forecast, they start crediting evidence that confirms it and discounting evidence that doesn't. He also believes a quieter Fed gets a cleaner read on what investors think about the economy, rather than hearing an echo of its own guidance. "Investors are upset with me already that I'm somehow not feeding them all of the information they'd gotten before," he told lawmakers. "My message to them is, play the ball, don't play the Fed." The premise doesn't hold, said Michael Gapin, chief U.S. economist at Morgan Stanley. "It's a stretch to think that by not commenting on the data, the market will assess that data with no guess at the Fed's interpretation of it," he said. Bullard said Warsh is wise to avoid tipping his hand. He drew a distinction between explaining how the Fed would respond to different scenarios, which he thinks is valuable, and hinting too strongly at a specific move. For weeks after the dinner, Waller publicly criticized a tight-lipped approach. "In all my years as an economist, I've never seen a single theory that says you make people's lives better or markets work better if you don't tell people what you're thinking," he told an audience of economists in New York this month. Waller, an appointee of President Trump, was a finalist for the job that Warsh won. Time will tell.
7: Like everything.
6: Yes, indeed.
7: How about some news about oil? Every day there's something about oil. Let's talk oil. Oil prices plunged more than 5% yesterday after the United States paused military strikes against Iran, raising the prospect of renewed diplomatic efforts to end the 5-month-long conflict. The front-month Brent crude contract, which expires at the end of this month, plunged 8.7% to $88.36 a barrel. The U.S. benchmark West Texas Intermediate declined 8.3%, down to $81.91 a barrel. The price action in oil clearly reflects the market's desperation for positive news, an analyst at ING said. The Brent price had climbed above $100 a barrel last week after the conflict spilled into the Red Sea with Houthi attacks on Saudi vessels, raising concerns over the kingdom's crude exports to Asia via the Bab al-Mandeb Strait. Monday's sharp sell-off reflects an easing fears of a broadening conflict after 2 weeks of strikes, but key risks remain, according to market watchers. Concerns over the Houthi attacks in the Red Sea do persist, while uncertainty persists over how the U.S. and Iran will resolve disputes over the Strait of Hormuz, as well as Tehran's nuclear program. This latest de-escalation has yet to trigger a meaningful recovery in shipping through the Strait of Hormuz and the Bab al-Mandeb Strait, two critical arteries for global oil trade. Analysts now say vessel traffic is unlikely to normalize until markets are convinced that the easing of tensions can last and that ships can navigate safely, leaving oil prices vulnerable to renewed swings if hostilities do flare up once again.
6: Oh, okay.
7: Hello.
6: Yeah. Well, I just gassed up the car, by the way. So
7: how'd that feel?
6: It felt like I was putting money in a boat.
7: Very good.
6: That's how it felt. So have you ever eaten a Cracker Barrel?
7: I have not.
6: Oh, I'll tell you, it's a cool little restaurant. And if you remember, about a year ago, year and a half ago maybe, I'm going to read this story coming up, but a little prelude here. Cracker Barrel changed some stuff. And
7: they changed the logo, which caused a big kerfuffle.
6: Oh, exactly. A what?
7: A kerfuffle.
6: Yeah, that's what it did. So the headline here in the Wall Street Journal on this 26th day of July, it's a Tuesday, by the way, it's in the business and finance, Cracker Barrel CEO to step down. Messina was dogged by logo controversy, just like Scott said. Outback veteran named to take over. Cracker Barrel chief executive Julie Messina is stepping down, ending a three-year tenure that promised significant changes to the family dining chain, but put it at the center of a political firestorm before she walked back some of her plans. Messina sought to update the brand, founded in 1969, for a younger generation of consumers, with initiatives that included remaking the folksy logo atop Cracker Barrel restaurants, pulling antique knickknacks off the walls, and changing the menu. But many of the changes ended up alienating some core diners and conservatives. The resulting controversy, magnified on social media by online bots, led her to scrap much of her strategy and contend with plummeting sales and profit. The company's stock price fell sharply, and Messina cut staff and costs to try to stem the losses. Despite the firestorm last year, Cracker Barrel's business had recently shown signs of improvement. Shares slumped as much as 6% in Monday trading. Messina will be succeeded on August 10th by David Deno, a former chief executive of Outback Steakhouse owner Bloomin' Brands. Deno, 69 years old, has 40 years of experience in retail and restaurants, including leadership positions at Best Buy and Yum Brands. The company said he was selected after a search process. Deno will also join the board of directors. Messina, 55, will stay on in an advisory role until October 9 to support a transition, the company said. Cracker Barrel said it would provide Messina separation payments and related benefits, including continuing to provide her protection services. Cracker Barrel is a truly iconic American brand, defined by its unique combination of warm country hospitality, timeless appeal, and deep connection with guests across generations, Deno said in a written statement. Messina wasn't available for comment. The Lebanon, Tennessee-based Cracker Barrel last August reversed its logo change, which replaced its longtime logo that features a man in overalls leaning against a barrel with a streamlined version bearing just the chain's name. After everyone from diehard customers to President Trump weighed in, accusing the company of abandoning its heritage and tradition. Shares of Cracker Barrel plunged amid the controversy, losing more than half their value. Activist investor Sardar Biglari sought to replace Masino last year, citing Cracker Barrel's poor capital allocation record and saying that its transformation plan didn't boost investor confidence. Shareholders voted to retain Masino in November, but the company removed another board member. Masino abandoned many elements of her strategy after the widespread backlash, and her last earnings report sent Cracker Barrel's shares up sharply. The company lifted its full-year outlook after reporting a higher quarterly profit. Cost cuts had helped the chain's bottom line, and sales remained down compared with last year, but were improving. Last week, Cracker Barrel said it would divest itself from its Maple Street biscuit business, a plank of Biglari's activist campaign with the company. Maple Street had become a distraction for Cracker Barrel and wasn't contributing enough in sales, Biglari had said. Cracker Barrel said it was also on track to meet or exceed its full-year outlook and said it sold 26 of its company-owned locations and would lease them back. The move helped it to reduce debt but contributed to the company's long-term obligations, Wall Street analysts said. Some investors weren't happy with the abrupt switch after the company's momentum seemed to be returning. As of Friday's close, shares had doubled in value year to date. This is a bit of a surprising move, given the brand appeared to be gaining some same-store momentum, a Citi analyst said in a note on Monday.
7: Are you familiar with nicotine pouches?
6: Nicotine pouches?
7: Yes.
6: No, I'm familiar with nicotine pills and nicotine patches.
7: Nope. Nicotine pouches are now quite the consumer item.
6: Okay.
7: And I'm going to tell you a little bit about them.
6: I'm all ears.
7: That's what... Oh, okay. Never mind. Philip Morris International, you know, the tobacco company,
6: yeah,
7: opened a $1.2 billion manufacturing campus in Colorado this month. Part of the company's efforts to expand its ZYN portfolio and meet rising demand for nicotine pouches. Originally announced 2 years ago as a $600 million project, the Aurora manufacturing plant will expand the company's domestic manufacturing capability and strengthen its supply chain resilience. The site began commercial production earlier this month after approximately 19 months of construction. It's a roughly 780,000 square foot campus, which manufactures ZYN nicotine pouches, positioning Aurora, Colorado, as a strategic production and export hub for future company growth. This facility expands our production capacity, strengthens our supply chain, and enhances our ability to serve growing demand in the United States and around the world. That, according to Stacy Kennedy, chief executive of Philip Morris U.S. It reflects our confidence in American workers, U.S. manufacturing, and the long-term growth opportunities ahead for our business. Philip Morris has invested about $1 billion in that Aurora campus. The company plans to invest an additional $200 million over the next 2 years in the facility's next phase of development, which will add production capacity and expand the site. The expansion will support the growth of ZYN in the United States, as well as increasing opportunities in international markets across Asia, Latin America, and the Caribbean. Philip Morris said last week that it would ramp up investments in its U.S. business, aiming to keep ZYN's spot as the go-to nicotine pouch for American consumers.
6: That's very interesting.
7: They are extremely popular, and I think typically among, I would say, men in the 25 to 45 age range.
6: Really?
7: Yeah.
6: Okay. Well, that's good. All right. Remember when you and I were reading the Wall Street Journal before, I did a story. It was a sports story about the New York Mets.
7: I do.
6: Well, we're reading today from the Wall Street Journal on Tuesday, July the 28th. And there's another kind of sports story, but it's on the front page. It's a sports kind of news story, actually. This one involves the L.A. Dodgers.
7: Oh, another high-spending franchise.
6: Absolutely. Actually, it might be the highest.
7: The highest.
6: Whistleblower set off probe of Dodgers owner. Mm-hmm. The problems for Mark Walter's sprawling sports and finance empire began with an internal whistleblower complaint. The complaint questioned how Walter's asset management firm, Guggenheim Investments, booked revenue from dealings with insurance companies and had drawn interest from federal prosecutors by last year, people familiar with the matter said. Within months, the investigation evolved to focus on investments in private credit, a lending business that has boomed on Wall Street in the past decade, and a half and which supplied the financial firepower for Walter's 2012 acquisition of the Los Angeles Dodgers alongside partners. The U.S. Attorney's Office in Manhattan and the Securities and Exchange Commission are now examining how around $16 billion in loans extended to companies tied to Walter or his conglomerate, TWG Global, wound up on the books of insurance companies he owns after passing through a third entity, the people familiar with the matter said. The authorities are trying to determine whether the activity constituted fraud, one of the people said. Such related party transactions must be disclosed to insurance regulators, a rule meant to limit conflicts of interest and protect policyholders. Walter's insurance firms said in recent filings that they had reviewed their transactions after receiving subpoenas and had identified problems with how certain transactions were presented. The probe marks a serious threat to the complex business empire assembled by Walter. The 66-year-old's profile has risen from his ownership stakes in the Dodgers and other marquee sports franchises, such as the Los Angeles Lakers and Chelsea Football Club. But his businesses operate under the radar, and their inner workings aren't widely understood. Last Thursday, he appeared with his Dodgers on the lawn of the White House to celebrate their 2025 championship. A TWG Global spokesman said in a statement, Mark Walter and the TWG have always acted in good faith, and those who have done business with Mark know him as honest and straightforward. Nothing about these transactions was different. The company said it is cooperating with authorities, adding, we are confident these matters will be resolved favorably. The investigation comes as regulators are starting to take more interest in the opaque world of private credit, which took off after the financial crisis of 2008 and 2009 and has become a rival to banks in extending loans to businesses. A big chunk of the money fueling that industry is coming from life insurers, such as the ones Walter owns. Other big private credit companies like Apollo Global Management and KKR have snapped up insurers to buttress their businesses. Regulators are wrestling with the arrangements which have led to a surge in affiliated transactions where the private asset firms are managing the investments for their insurance units. Walter co-founded Guggenheim Partners and helped engineer the purchase of several insurance companies hobbled by the financial crisis. In time, those insurers began to finance a series of investments controlled by Walter and his partners. Later, Walter transferred his controlling stakes in two of those insurers, Delaware Life Insurance and Clear Spring Life and Annuity, into a new holding company called TWG Global, short for the Walter Group. TWG also houses Walter's portfolio of stakes in sports teams, along with other financial businesses. Walter's insurers disclosed the investigations in June. Regulatory filings, through their internal reviews, They wrote in statements, errors were identified related to the identification and presentation of certain related party investments. Delaware Life, which had earlier reported that affiliated investments totaled about $1 billion, or no more than 3% of its portfolio, said it was reclassifying $16 billion in investments as affiliated. As a result, affiliated assets now account for 42% of its holdings, a greater share than any large U.S. insurer, with the exception of Berkshire Hathaway, according to a Wall Street Journal analysis of S&P data. The increase in what was reported is just astronomical, said Jamie Tucker, a senior director at Fitch Ratings. So it's a governance breakdown. What the insurer disclosures didn't specify was whether they knew the loans they had invested in were made to Walter-related entities. Delaware Life executives have since told at least one credit rating firm they didn't. In terms of Delaware's Life understanding, the borrowers were unaffiliated entities, Fitch's Tucker said. And then they came to realize, in part, the investigation revealed, that these were TWG entities that were the ultimate borrowers. Guggenheim executives learned of the federal investigation last year, the people familiar with the matter said. By September, FBI agents had seized at least one mobile phone related to the probe, the people said. In February, Delaware Life and Clearspring received subpoenas tied to the probe. The investigations and the phone seizure were reported earlier by Bloomberg News. In July, Fitch placed Delaware Life on negative watch, and S&P revised its outlook to negative, meaning the company is in danger of a downgrade from both rating firms. Delaware Life has until the end of the year to divest itself of most of the investments under a remediation plan with the state insurance regulators in Delaware.
7: The ongoing saga between Paramount and Warner Brothers Discovery,
6: yes,
7: is ongoing.
6: Oh, okay.
7: Paramount and Warner Brothers Discovery are at the altar, but they can't seem to tie the knot, at least not quite yet. The two companies remain tethered to one another as a federal court considers claims that their proposed $81 billion deal violates antitrust law. The case could stretch well into next year. Last week, Paramount said it would not proceed with the merger until June 1st of next year, or until legal challenges from 12 states led by California and from the Writers Guild of America are resolved, whichever comes first. Those parties are expected to begin negotiating a trial schedule in the coming days. Paramount is pushing for a November trial, while California Attorney General Rob Bonta told the Wall Street Journal that the legal holdup postpones the promised cost savings and strategic moves. Oh, take it back here. There's a problem with the way the story is assembled on the page. Let me read that again. The parties are expected to begin negotiating a trial schedule in the coming days. Paramount has pushed for a November trial, while California Attorney General Rob Bonta told the Wall Street Journal. Sorry.
6: Yes.
7: Still doesn't make sense. Let's take it from a different part of the paragraph here. If the deal falls through, Warner would receive a $7 billion breakup fee. As the delay lengthens, financing costs, integration risk, transaction expenses, and lost strategic flexibility become increasingly tangible, said Barack Orbach, who was a law and business professor at the University of Arizona. The legal holdup also postpones the promised cost savings and strategic moves that formed much of the financial rationale for the deal. Paramount has told investors that it expects $6 billion in annual synergies within 3 years of combining operations. Those savings cannot begin until the transaction closes. The mood inside Paramount these days is one of urgency. Its chief executive, David Ellison, has pushed aggressively to merge with Warner soon after his Skydance acquisition of Paramount closed earlier this year. They had a belief this was the fastest way to get to scale, said Lightshed Partners analyst Rich Greenfield. Now, however, they're in a multi-year acquisition mess. At Warner, by contrast, the prevailing sentiment among some employees is unease. This is a horrible situation to be in, Greenfield said. Nobody knows whether they are keeping their job. Rival companies already might sense opportunity. Last week, Warner sued Amazon.com after the company's entertainment division hired a senior HBO Max marketing executive who was still under contract. Warner alleged that Amazon attempted to recruit at least one other executive as well. Amazon declined to comment. This predicament has put Paramount and Warner in corporate limbo. Rather than preparing to combine the two companies, Paramount's attention will be dominated by discovery, depositions, and defending the merger in court, thus leaving integration plans largely on hold. Meanwhile, competitors continue investing, acquiring rights, and expanding their businesses. The merger terms restrict Warner's ability to operate independently. The company cannot pursue significant acquisitions, asset sales, or certain content and distribution deals without Paramount's consent. Even creating executive positions requires sign-off from Paramount. Warner executives say the restrictions have not materially affected the company's operations, noting that HBO Max continues to grow and the company's television and movie studios remain among the industry's strongest creative destinations. The longer the litigation drags on, however, the more expensive it becomes. Paramount has already received approvals from the Justice Department, the European Union, and several other key territories, including China. Paramount must keep the deal's financing intact while preparing for potentially billions of dollars in so-called ticking fee payments to Warner shareholders that would begin in October. Paramount agreed to pay $650 million per quarter if the deal goes through.
8: Could you read that again, please?
6: No.
7: Embarrassingly, the paragraph that was supposed to be connected much earlier in the story now has just appeared on my screen.
8: Well, it's funny. People don't understand where they're listening to us that, you know, we're reading a lot of times from a computer. And sometimes the computer jumbles it up.
7: Yes,
8: and
7: it does.
8: And really does make it kind of crazy when you're trying to read a story.
7: And clearly we don't read them ahead of time.
8: No, we don't. No, we just don't have time. But I'm going to read this one. I haven't read it ahead of time, but I found it very interesting, as a matter of fact. And this is from the Wall Street Journal on this Tuesday. It is the 28th day of July, and we are at the Talking Information Center. Forgot to mention that earlier. U.S. cities face drop in children. U.S. cities face drop in children. Big metro areas confront rapid decline of resident families with kids. Okay. When Fernando and Patricia Escobedo moved to the Willows, an affluent neighborhood in El Paso, Texas, 25 years ago, kids were everywhere. About half of the homes on their cul-de-sac had children. Growing up, the couple's twin daughters used to ride their scooters outside with other neighborhood kids. At an annual block party, they jumped around in a bouncy house and climbed into the local fire truck. The twins are now in college, and the neighborhood feels a lot different. The Escobedos also have a 12-year-old at home, and Fernando said she is one of a few children under 18 on the block. The local elementary school has noticed fewer kids. Fernando said he's more likely to see a retired neighbor gardening than a child on a bicycle. It's not the vibe it was 10 years ago when there were still kids here, he said. With the nation's fertility rate at record lows, the number of children under 18 is falling across the U.S. The decline is especially pronounced in big cities, according to a Wall Street Journal analysis. The number of children under 18 living in U.S. big cities is down 6% in the past decade, the journal found, compared with a 1% decline nationwide. The drop is especially stark among families with little kids. The number of children under the age of five in big cities
6: fell 15% compared with a drop of 7% nationwide. Even cities that are gaining population are losing children. In all, the number of children declined in about two-thirds of the 38 U.S. cities with more than 500,000 residents. The journal analyzed census data from 2015 through 2024, the most recent data available. Families with children cite concerns about costs, safety, and quality of life in their move away from cities. Also contributing to the drop is a growing number of childless residents opting to stay that way, according worried about the financial implications and lifestyle trade-offs of having a family. The drop is happening in cities across the economic spectrum. In San Jose, California, where median household income is nearly twice the U.S. level, the number of kids under the age of five has dropped 34% in the past decade, more than any other large city. Ernie and Samantha Solis both grew up in the San Jose area and lived in the city for early years of their two sons' lives. Buying a home was out of reach on their respective salaries as a firefighter and teacher. Daycare costs about $25,000 a year for each child. They worried about state vaccine mandates. In June 2021, they moved to Star, Idaho, a small town, a short drive from Boise. "I was just over it," said Ernie. He flies into the city every Monday for his job, stays in free dorms for firefighters during the week, and returns to Idaho every Friday. He's met other dads, electricians, HVAC technicians, and auto body shop owners doing the same commute. In California, the family rented an older 14,000-square-foot home. In Idaho, they own a 23,000-square-foot home with space to park their RV. They had a third child, a daughter, after moving. Among relatively affordable cities, the number of children has fallen 15% in Albuquerque, New Mexico, and 11% in Milwaukee. City economies are starting to feel the shift. Families are important contributors to a city's tax base, and middle-class families in particular drive demand for goods such as affordable groceries that benefit everyone. Fewer kids means less support for public schools, often one of the biggest employers in many cities, and tough choices as classrooms empty out. Some municipalities are rolling out free child care, but it isn't clear if it will be enough to convince people to have children or families to stay. After the 2008-2009 financial crisis, people stayed in cities because that's where good jobs were. But as economic growth became more widespread later in the 2010s, families started leaving for opportunities elsewhere, said Connor O'Brien, a fellow at think tank the Institute for Progress. The decline in city kids started in 2017 and picked up with the pandemic. COVID opened the door for remote work, leading many to reevaluate their lifestyle. Some moved to the suburbs or even farther. Families had more exit options, and they took them, O'Brien said. The falling birth rate is also a major factor. The number of births in the U.S. has fallen 9% in the past decade, largely due to fewer women having children in their teens and 20s. Nationwide, the birth rate is falling even more dramatically for Hispanic women, who make up a sizable share of the population in some cities. An analysis by O'Brien found that birth rates in large urban counties fell 18% between 2010 and 2024, the biggest drop of any county type. Of the 38 U.S. cities with over 500,000 residents, the journal found 13 saw the number of kids grow. Those cities, many in the Sun Belt, are often relatively affordable for middle-class families. They saw the number of children increase 7% over the past decade, while their overall population grew 12%. 17 other large cities saw their populations grow while the number of children living there dropped. In some cities that are losing kids, the falling birth rate is a bigger factor in the drop. In others, it's families moving away. In Albuquerque, about half of the 15% decline in children is from more families leaving than arriving, according to the journal's analysis. The rest is from falling birth rate. Births in Bernalillo County, where the city dominates the population, have dropped 20% in the past decade. In more affluent Denver, the number of children has dropped 9%, a combination of a small loss due to more families with children moving out than in, and a drop of 7% in the number of births. Across a decade, that translates to almost 7,000 fewer

0: This broadcast service is provided by Valley iRadio. The material being read is the copyright property of the publications being read. Access to this program is solely for persons who cannot read the original printed version due to a visual impairment or other disability. By continuing to listen, you confirm that you have such a condition.
1: Home pay he earned working as a truck driver for the U.S. Postal Service. When Bazile got engaged in 2023, he and his long-distance fiance immediately started making plans to leave. He had started considering a move earlier, years earlier, when he was living in public housing with a daughter he had from a prior relationship, who is now 12. Bazile looked into the Long Island suburbs, but they were too expensive. He and his now wife, Kiera Bazile, eventually settled in Easton, Pennsylvania, which has about 30,000 people last year. Their son was born earlier this year. "Here I feel much lighter," said Bazile, who now works in real estate. New York Mayor Zoran Mamdani is rolling out free child care to help families stay in the city. So far, the new program covers a small group of two-year-olds. Brooklyn resident Jenna Edwards always assumed she and her husband would have children, but they have trouble conceiving. They started visiting a fertility clinic in 2019, but learned the projected bill for the initial treatments would be $4,000 to $22,000, even with insurance. There was no guarantee it would work. She worried about other potential costs, too. The hospital bill, daycare, nursery school. The couple, who live in a below-market rate, rent-subsidized apartment, would probably have to move. Edwards, now 44 and a freelance content creator, decided against doing IVF. "Finances definitely influenced just how hard we were willing to try," she said. "It's easy to get almost angry or resentful that it influenced so much every step of the way." Even in less expensive cities, the prospect of having a child can be financially daunting. In Philadelphia, where kids are down 6%, Nyjah Rivera, 39, grew up working class in a row house with her siblings, mother, grandmother, and great-grandmother. She now runs a grant-writing consulting firm and lives in a two-bedroom condo that she owns with her husband, who works as a mariner. Rivera does hot yoga daily and takes dance and acting classes. Her husband is taking a year-long guitar program. Having a child would likely mean sacrificing the time and money they spend on those activities. Rivera also wants to be able to support her own mother and stepfather if they need help in the future. Homes in El Paso are less expensive than in other cities, but they're still up 32% over the past 5 years, according to Redfin. El Paso's total population is flat over the past decade, but the number of kids has dropped 9%. That was driven by a 30% drop in children under 5. With enrollment down, the El Paso Independent School District is closing elementary schools to save money. Fernando Escobedo, who is 55 and works in finance, said his elderly parents block in the city where he spent his childhood summers roaming freely with other kids is also quiet. The annual block party on his own cul-de-sac never came back after COVID. "The people who are left are parents, older parents," said Escobedo. Economists worry about an aging population because it means fewer working age taxpayers. Some cities have faced a drop in kids and have been able to pare spending on public schools, but others have struggled to do so, leaving a bloated level of per-student spending, said Jeff Clemens, a professor at the University of California, San Diego. "The big risk is that a decline in families is a part of a broader population decline and erosion of a city's tax base. The places that are effectively replacing families with affluent, childless adults are so far avoiding this fate." Tanil Jordan enjoyed attending local festivals and other events when she lived in Milwaukee after graduating from a local college. Jordan, who was 38 and works in corporate training, was aware of the city's relatively high crime rate, but felt she could keep herself safe. "She's soured on the city's living now that they and her husband have a three-year-old. Their doorbell camera has captured people stealing packages from their stoop,

0: Nearby playground has rusty and broken equipment. The couple is planning to move to the suburbs of Green Bay, Wisconsin, where they hope their son will be able to attend good schools and play with neighbors. It's just seemed like a very nice place where I would have no problem letting my kid ride a bike down the street, said Jordan.
1: Well, while wearing a cheesehead.
0: Yes, in Green Bay, where it gets very cold. Very cold.
1: Well, I guess that's it.
0: Oh, that's it? Okay.
1: For me and you.
0: That's it for me and you from a Wall Street Journal on July 28th and the Talking Information Center.
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3: 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Thank you so much for listening to this article posted on the Massachusetts Commission for the Blind Events Board. 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
5: 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In our readers' chairs right now, we have Jean and Marilyn, and they're going to be bringing us the Springfield Republican. That's going to be followed today by Martha with Westfield News. We'll be hearing from Sharon with the Daily Hampshire Gazette. Chloe is going to be here on a Tuesday bringing us the Greenfield Recorder. plus many more programs, articles, as well as more local newspapers. So thanks for tuning in and giving us a listen here at Valley Eye Radio. I'm going to turn it over now to Mary Ellen and to Jean.
6: Thank you, Diane. Oh, here we are on a Tuesday. It's a regular Tuesday. I've got Mary Ellen opposite the table from me. And let's take a look at the weather for today and the next few days. Western Mass News says, flood watch for Western Mass. Clouds increase today, this morning, with showers, downpours, and periods of heavy rain developing in the afternoon. Bands of heavy rain will rotate around an area of slow-moving, low pressure Tuesday into tomorrow, Wednesday morning. Western Mass is under a slight risk for flash flooding, a 2 out of 4 on the scale for Tuesday p.m. and Wednesday. Excuse me. Rain totals may come in between 2 to 4 inches, leading to a drought-busting rainfall. Well, that's good. We need to bust that drought. Showers continue to rotate around our slow-moving low pressure on Thursday, keeping it cloudy and cooler, but it will remain muggy. Highs at midweek will top off in the 70s. Tonight's waxing moon rises 99.6 illuminated in the southeast at 8:01. It turns full at 10:36 a.m. tomorrow, while below the horizon. It rises 99.8 illuminated tomorrow, but wanes for the rest of the night. That was from Patrick Rowan. So today we're expecting showers and downpours, high 78, low 66. Tonight, showers and downpours. Tomorrow, showers and downpours, high 77, low 64. Thursday, we have leftover showers with a high of 72, a low of 65. Friday, some sun and a shower, high 78, low 60. Saturday, sun and clouds with a shower. High of 84 on Saturday, a low of 64. The sun rose at 5:40 this morning. It'll set at 8:14 p.m., giving us a day that is 14 hours and 34 minutes long. Now we'll look at some lottery numbers. The Mass Daily for Monday, July 27th, midday, 2090. If you had all four exact order, you would have 4,831 extra dollars. Evening, 8857, all four exact order, $5,341. Mega Millions, that's still the biggest jackpot, estimated to be in the area of $800 million. Those Mega Millions numbers for July 24th, 2, 5, 42, 44, 60. The Mega Ball is 1. Mass Cash, July 27th, midday, 1, 11, 13, 17, 28. July 27th, evening, 11, 12, 16, 19, and 23. Megabucks, July 27th, 1, 2, 11, 16, 34, 39. Millionaire for Life, July 27th, 8, 21, 29, 49, and 53. The Millionaire Ball is 3. And Powerball, with its own not-too-shabby $633 million jackpot, the Powerball numbers for July 27th, 6, 26, 46, 58, 65. The power ball is 25 and the power play is 2. Good luck out there. And now Mary Ellen's going to bring you your latest sports update.
7: And this edition of sports is brought to you through a generous contribution from A to Z Moving and Storage, 41 Chapin Street, West Springfield, Massachusetts. Their motto is Happy Feet, Move Faster. And here's some sports news. The Red Sox serving some sweet relief. This is by Christopher Smith at MassLive.com. Boston. The Red Sox bullpen posted a 1.08 ERA. That's 58 and a third innings, 7 earned runs, and 9 saves during the team's 15-game winning streak. Boston relievers have the major league's best reliever ERA this season. In July, the group has allowed just 18 runs in 86 innings for a 1.88 ERA through Sunday. The Red Sox have an all-star closer in Ardalis Chapman and a top 5 setup man in Garrett Whitlock. They found a beast in minor league free agent signee Tyrone Guerrero, who has come out of nowhere at 35 years of age to record a 2.25 ERA and an average 100 miles per hour with his fastball in 23 outings. The Sox also have someone nobody is talking about in left-hander Jovan Moran. The 29-year-old from Puerto Rico has a 2.76 ERA and 0.97 whip, while holding opponents to a 0.152 batting average in 28 outings. That's 42 and a third innings. His peripheral numbers are also impressive. Moran is in the 97th percentile in expecting batting average, the 96th percentile in hard hit percentage, the 93rd percentage in whiff percentage, and the 91st percentile in expected ERA. He also has 7 shutdowns, compared to 1 meltdown. He fought for an opening day roster spot in spring training because he was out of minor league options. Quoting, "That was my goal in the offseason, prepare myself, prepare my body, and be the most ready that I can in spring training to show the team that I was able to be in the big leagues," end of quote. What makes his success in a Red Sox uniform even more special is his dad's love for the team. His father is a lifelong Red Sox fan who always wore Boston clothes and hats. He retired them to the closet when the Twins drafted Moran in the 7th round in 2015 out of the Carlos Beltran Baseball Academy in Puerto Rico, but was able to unretire them when Boston acquired Moran from the Twins on Christmas Eve 2024. His parents, who live in Puerto Rico, watch every game. "They don't watch it live, they watch it the next day," Moran said. Moran's dad, who pitched as a kid, has traveled to Fenway Park and New York Mets City Field this season to see his son. Quoting Moran, "It's good. It's cool," Moran said. His dream was to see me pitch in the big leagues and pitching on his team, the Red Sox. "He's been always a fan with the Red Sox. I know he's proud and happy," end of quote. Moran's changeup is a big reason behind his success. He's thrown it 36.3% of the time, holding opponents to a .196 batting average and a .173 expected batting average against it. Even more impressive, he has a 49.5% whiff percentage when he throws the pitch. "There are better changeups movement-wise, but I feel like I'll sell it like the fastball, and the arm action is the same as the fastball," Moran said. "I feel like that's why it's been good." His four-seam fastball is the only pitch he throws slightly more, often 37.6%, than his changeup, holding opponents to a .111 batting average with it. Moran said it's important for him to establish his fastball. "I feel like if I get the fastball in the strike zone, that's going to help me help the other pitches to be effective," he said. With the Twins, Moran almost exclusively threw a fastball and changeup. He mixed in a breaking ball on rare occasions. He has added a cutter and sinker with the Red Sox, giving him a four-pitch mix to attack hitters. "I feel like it's harder for the hitter to know what pitch is coming," he said. "The cutter, I started throwing it last year because my four-seam fastball cuts a little bit," Moran added, "so it wasn't that hard to find and throw the cutter. And then the sinker, we just started using it to play catch this year. I think like a month and a half ago, maybe like 2 months ago, we started throwing it playing catch and it started moving well, so I just start throwing it in the game." Moran returned in 2025 after missing the 2024 season while rehabbing from Tommy John surgery. He spent most of the 2025 season with AAA Worcester, posting a 3.58 ERA in 27 two-third innings over 20 relief appearances. He appeared in two games for Boston, allowing three runs in four innings. He knew he needed to improve against left-handed batters to stick in the majors. In the minors last year, lefties batted .295 against him while he held righties to a .250 batting average. This year, lefties are just 8 for 63 against him while righties have gone 14 for 82. I felt like the sinker has been working against lefties and have been able to get out against lefties, he said. Because I remember with the Twins, I pitched better against the righties than the lefties. Being able to attack the lefties same as the righties and trust in the cutter away and the changeup, the lefty-lefty changeup. His walk percentage is high, 11.3%, but he has a 28% strikeout percentage, ranking in the 84th percentile. I feel like I just concentrate on things that I can control, like throw the pitches in the strike zone, be ahead of the count, and then try to look for chase and throw my changeup down and away or fast ball top rail, he said. And following up a story that had been reported last Friday, Western Mass teams eliminated from Legion State tourney. This is by Jeff LaJoy. After sending two teams to the American Legion Senior Division Baseball State Tournament, Western Mass saw its run at Pheno Park in Milford come to an end Sunday. Both Greenfield Post 81 and Northampton Post 28 were eliminated from the eight-game double elimination tournament with losses on the second day of play. Greenfield dropped a 2-1 decision to Beverly Post 3-3-1 in Sunday's opening game, its second loss in as many days after falling 5-4 to Hyde Park Post 78 in eight innings Saturday. Post 81 trailed 2-0 entering the seventh before getting on the board on Luco Ciano's sacrifice fly to cut the deficit to 2-1. Greenfield later loaded the bases, but was unable to push across the tying run. Bodie Burke recorded Greenfield's lone hit, while Sam Connors scored the team's only run on Ciano's sacrifice fly. Evan Sepinyuk turned in a strong performance on the mound for Post 81, pitching a complete game. He allowed four hits and two runs, one earned while walking two and striking out none. He held Beverly to one run in the first inning and another in the fourth. Greenfield finished its summer with a 17-2-2 record. In Sunday's later game, Northampton Post 28 was eliminated with a 24-5 five-inning run rule loss to Milford Post 59. After scoring five runs in the top of the first inning, Milford broke the game wide open with 12 more in the second to take a 17-0 lead. Cody Keel and Caleb Jurisma each drove in a run with RBI singles in the fifth as Post 28 avoided the shutout. Northampton opened the tournament with a 6-0 loss to Sandwich Post 188 on Saturday night. And here's a few short but important news stories. From the NFL, son of chief's assistant charged in mother's shooting, St. Joseph, Missouri. Authorities at Loudoun County, Virginia, have arrested the son of chief's assistant coach, Eric Benimi, and charged him in the shooting of his mother. Elijah Zion Benimi was booked into the Loudoun County Adult Detention Center on Monday. Deputies responded to a shooting in Ashburn, Virginia, late Sunday. They found 57-year-old Mia Benami with multiple gunshot wounds. She was taken to a hospital and was in stable condition. The 27-year-old Elijah Benami faces charges, including malicious wounding and use of a firearm and a felony. He is being held without bond. The chiefs have acknowledged the incident, offering thoughts and prayers for the family. That's from the Associated Press. From the MLB. A's prospect says feeling in his legs returning. This is so sad. Plano, Texas. Athletics prospect Ryan Lasco shares progress in his recovery from a back injury. Lasco collided with a teammate during a game in Frisco, Texas 4 weeks ago and fractured his C6 and C7 vertebrae. Lasco had surgery on June 30th. He posted on social media that he's that he has regained some feeling in his legs. He now has sensation from his feet to his knees and some movement in his thighs and back. And that's also from the Associated Press. And, Jean?
6: I'm ready.
7: Thank you.
6: Thank you. News. Front page article. The war is not on the front page. What is a politics article called GOPC's Next Red Scare. Republicans decry new Democratic Socialists platform as primaries split the Democrats. This is by Allie Swenson, Associated Press. It comes from New York. A new platform from a progressive group that's notched several recent primary victories is becoming fodder for Republican attacks as the GOP looks to frame Democrats as extremists and communists ahead of November's midterm elections. Excuse me. Although the Democratic Socialists of America's Workers Deserve More platform, America's, that's the all, that's in caps, capital America's, capital Workers, capital Deserve, capital More. It's a platform. It doesn't necessarily line up exactly with the candidates' own agendas. Prominent Republicans over the weekend decried it. The DSA platform proposes drafting a new constitution, in quotes, with significant changes to the structure of the U.S. government, including abolishing the Senate, replacing the President and the Supreme Court with leaders picked by Congress, and allowing all permanent U.S. residents to vote. Alongside those changes, the platform, published earlier this month, calls for a number of social reforms. Quote, the barbarians are inside the gate, and Democrats are welcoming them in. Communism is no longer a far-fetched threat. It is here on our shores! Exclamation point. End quote. House Speaker Mike Johnson, a Republican from Louisiana, wrote on X. The Wall Street Journal's conservative-leaning editorial board also warned about the agenda, calling it radical and writing that the job of Republicans and willing Democrats is to educate the country about it. But it cautioned Republicans to avoid communism attack lines, saying they wouldn't resonate with younger generations. Progressive and DSA-backed candidates running in Democratic primaries across the country don't all subscribe to the group's full agenda. The left is also split between progressive and moderate wings that have different ideas about the best policies to carry the Democratic Party forward. But the DSA platform has created an opening for Republicans to attack Democrats with a broad brush as they look for an edge in races that will determine which party has a majority in Congress next year. President Donald Trump this year has returned to an old habit of calling Democrats communists, saying they want to, quote, destroy the traditional American way of life, end quote. Other Republicans have followed suit, turning to more comfortable territory after months spent defending their party as disgruntled Americans fume about foreign wars and the high cost of living. DSA agenda calls for dramatic overhaul. The DSA's vision for the country, laid out in mid-July, proposes major changes that the group says can, in part, be achieved under the current system, but ultimately would require, quote, building a new society from the ground up, end quote. Among the suggested changes are expanding voting rights, publicly financing all elections, replacing the two-party system with a multi-party democracy, establishing public ownership of large corporations, and expanding rights for immigrants while ending immigration and customs enforcement detentions and deportations. In a recent appearance on Fox News Sunday, the group's co-chair, Megan Romer, confirmed various aspects of the agenda while acknowledging that some of the proposals, like abolishing borders and prisons, would be considered parts of a long-term plan. The Republican National Committee over the weekend called attention to the platform in a post that several GOP lawmakers seized on to raise alarm. Quote, "These people are insane," end quote, Texas Senator Ted Cruz replied on X. "Watch this clip closely," wrote Republican, I don't know if he's a representative, Steve Scalise.
7: I don't know.
6: Okay.
7: I think he's a representative, but I'm not sure.
6: Okay, it says REP, so it wasn't. But he's the number two House Republican. Mm-hmm. Quote, "These ideas could be coming to your community sooner than you think," end quote. Progressive candidates have succeeded. The DSA's agenda comes as aligned candidates have triumphed in several recent Democratic primaries. They've capitalized on voter anger at the party establishment and rising skepticism of the U.S. alliance with Israel to edge out moderates in House races in New York and Colorado. Democratic socialist candidates also have succeeded in mayoral elections in major U.S. cities, including Washington, D.C., New York, and Seattle. An upcoming Missouri primary pitting a DSA-backed former congresswoman against the moderate Democratic incumbent will further test the movement's momentum. In other elections, progressive candidates have outlined where they differ from the DSA's agenda. In an upcoming Michigan state primary, for example, progressive candidate Abdul El Sayed has distanced himself from socialism, saying that he believes in capitalism but that it needs to be regulated. Meanwhile, establishment Democrats, including former Democratic National Committee Chair Jamie Harrison, have forcefully pushed back against DSA candidates who run in the party's primaries while criticizing the way the party is going. Quote, "I will say this with no ill will or animosity. If you hate the Democratic Party, then please don't run for our nomination. Don't use our resources, don't rely on our volunteers, don't use our infrastructure, don't ask Democrats to invest their time, money, and energy in your campaign. Focus on building the party you actually support," Harrison wrote, end quote. Harrison wrote in a social media post in June. Mary Ellen?
7: Wow. Some scary information, but yes. Thank you, Jean. And this is from the state. It's on the front page. New sex crime law on books. Relations with teens 16 to 18 by authority figures now illegal. And this is by Greta Jockum at republic.com. About a decade ago, when Inn turned 16, an educator in her Western Massachusetts school started a sexual relationship with her, she said. Inn, who requested anonymity to protect her privacy, was shocked when police later told her there was nothing they could do because she was 16 at the time. That will no longer be the case in Massachusetts after more than a decade of advocacy to change the law. This month, Governor Maura Healey signed a law that makes it illegal for adult-mandated reporters, a category that includes teachers, police officers, coaches, and social workers, to have sexual contact with anyone under 18. The age of consent is 16 in the state, and previously, without an explicit carve-out, a loophole made it lawful for those adults to have sexual relationships with 16 and 17-year-olds. The change was included in an amendment to the state's budget bill, which became law earlier this month. Healey held a ceremonial signing of the consent law on Friday. The change comes after Melissa Fairs and Hillary Simon in 2024 publicly accused Matthew Rutledge, a teacher at Miss Hall's school in Pittsfield, of sexually abusing them years ago while they were underage students. The Berkshire District Attorney's Office cited the age of consent law as a barrier to prosecution, but after 2 years, Rutledge was charged with rape. Fares and Simon advocated for the law to change. "I was failed," Fares said in a statement Friday, "failed by Massachusetts, failed by the adults who were supposed to protect me. For a long time, the law failed kids like me, too. Today, it doesn't. This law doesn't erase what happened," she said, "but it closes a loophole that never should have existed to begin with. And because of that, children in Massachusetts will be safer." End of quote. After speaking with Ms. Hall's community, State Representative Lee Davis, a Democrat from Great Barrington, worked on the House legislation. "But this achievement belongs to the survivors who found the courage to speak out," she said in a statement, "especially Melissa Fares, Hillary Simon, the Ms. Hall school community, and every survivor who refused to stay silent," end of quote. Senator Joan Lovely, a Democrat from Salem, sponsored legislation this session and in many prior ones. "Closing this loophole has been one of the most personal and important fights of my career," she said in a statement, "and I'm proud that we got it done for the children and families of the Commonwealth." The news was a relief for Inn, who testified for a previous version of the bill in prior legislative session. "I think this will protect children and hold predators accountable," she said. "It also gives a sense of healing and justice for those of us who have experienced something like this." As of last year, laws in 39 states and Washington, D.C. criminalize sexual abuse of students who are at the age of consent but are still minors by school staff and adults in authority positions, according to a review by Enough Abuse, a nonprofit group that fights child sexual abuse and has long pushed for the new law. "We are very pleased that finally, with the additional voices of survivors, particularly those who had been abused after the age of 16 by school employees, we were grateful the bill finally made it through," Jetta Bernier, the executive director of Enough Abuse, said on Monday. But she's not celebrating yet. Enough Abuse is pushing for several other bills this session, including one that would criminalize creating artificial intelligence-generated or computer-edited child sexual abuse material. According to Enough Abuse, Massachusetts is one of only a few states that has not yet done so. Bernier also is advocating for a law that would, among other provisions, require schools to adopt an abuse prevention policy. "Mandated reporters are required to be trained in recognizing and report suspected child abuse, according to the Massachusetts Department of Elementary and Secondary Education, which recommends but does not require training annually." "We need the focus now to be on prevention," Bernier said. "Otherwise, we were running in place." About a decade ago, when Inn turned 16, an educator in her Western Massachusetts school started a sexual relationship with her, she said. I'm sorry, this is just a repeat of the same article. I don't know how that happened. So, Jean?
6: Okay. Final front page article, except for the horse story, which we can probably get to a little bit later. But this article is from Hartford, Connecticut. "Water doesn't automatically clean up once it crosses the border. Connecticut lawmaker urges lawsuit to stop Massachusetts sewage." This is by Jim Kinney at repub.com. "A Connecticut lawmaker exasperated by sewage overflowing from Massachusetts across the border is asking her state's attorney general to sue and stop the flow. Following a sudden rainstorm last week, sewage plants in Massachusetts released 17.5 million gallons of combined sewage overflows. That including 13.5 million gallons alone from the Springfield Water and Sewer Commission's Bondi's Island plant, just 5 to 7 miles north of the state line," wrote State Representative Tammy Zawistowski, a Republican for Suffield, East Granby, and Windsor Locks. Quote, As you're aware, that water doesn't automatically clean up once it crosses the border and poses a significant health risk for Connecticut residents, fish and wildlife, and the entire riverfront environment, she wrote in her letter to Connecticut Attorney General William Tong. It's a long-standing gripe in Massachusetts and Connecticut. Sewer systems in many older Pioneer Valley cities and towns were built to take both sanitary waste from homes and bathrooms and storm water from city sewers. When it rains heavily, the sewage treatment plants are overwhelmed, and they release untreated sewage into the Connecticut River and its tributaries. And it is still happening, despite 30 years and hundreds of millions in construction meant to stop it. Quote, while these facilities have long-term mitigation plans, we can't afford to wait decades for action. The public health risks are far too great, Zawistowski reported. The release last week deposited human waste and trash, including diapers, toilet paper, tampons, and condoms at the Springfield Yacht and Canoe Club in Agawam, just downstream from the plant. The commission had a cleanup crew with vacuum trucks remove the debris Friday. On Monday, Tong said he continues to share Zawistowski's concerns. Quote, last December, we joined with the other state leaders in urging the Environmental Protection Agency to act. The EPA responded in January, acknowledging the problem and its responsibility to address it. We will continue to work with the State Department of Energy and Environmental Protection and the EPA to protect the Connecticut River.
7: Okay.
6: Okay.
7: Thank you, Jean.
6: It's a short article, so it was... Okay.
7: Now, 9:32. And this is disturbing. Most of the news is today. From Boston, the DA, Boston Children's Nurse, preyed on sedated kids. More victims could emerge in sexual assault case against former worker. This is by Irene Rotondo at MassLive.com. A former Boston Children's Hospital nurse accused of assaulting at least two sedated teenage boys as they recovered from surgery appeared in court Monday for his arraignment on charges in the case as prosecutors urge others who have also been victims to come forward. John Tam, 33, of Hopedale, was arraigned in Suffolk Superior Court in Boston on Monday on 8 counts of indecent assault and battery. These charges brought in Superior Court bring significant escalation of penalty. Suffolk County Assistant District Attorney Madeline Berry told the courtroom on Monday. Since initial charges were brought against Tam in District Court, Berry said investigators have also discovered another juvenile victim who was sexually assaulted in a very similar manner. She told the courtroom she feared he may flee from prosecution because he now faces a stiffer potential sentence, has few ties in Massachusetts beyond his parents, and does still own a passport. He waited until his patients were emerging from anesthesia in hopes they would not remember or notice. A child who was 15, a 15-year-old cancer patient, and a child who was 16, who was a 16-year-old nervous kid recovering from surgery, Berry said. However, Tam was ordered released on personal recognizance with conditions of no health care employment and no unsupervised contact with anyone under 18. His next court date set for September 18th. The accusations stem from two separate incidents on September 19th, 2022, and on January 2nd, 2025, Berry said. In this September 2022 incident, Tam was a nurse for a 15-year-old cancer patient who had just undergone chest surgery at Boston Children's Hospital, Berry said. As the teen woke up from anesthesia in a recovery area, he noticed Tam touching his genitals and told him, "Don't touch me down there," according to Berry. Oh, that's just sick.
6: Oh, that is sick.
7: I'm sorry.
6: Okay, but I have an article from Holyoke that should be better news.
7: Oh, good.
6: Vacant for nearly 70 years, High Street site nears rebirth. This is by April May Munford at repub.com. The renovation of a long-vacant downtown Holyoke building is nearing completion as developers prepare to open 8 income-restricted apartments along High Street later this summer. Urbanist Development announced on social media that work on the redevelopment of the Crafts block at 141 to 147 High Street has entered its final stages. Crews are completing punch list items, refinishing the building's historic old-growth fir floors, and bringing electrical and air conditioning systems online. That fir is F-I-R, fir floors. The finishing line is in sight, the developer said in the past. No, said it in the post, thanking Cedar Construction, the project's general contractor, and CR Home Improvement for completing electrical work. In a social media statement, Mayor Joshua Garcia praised the project as an example of downtown revitalization. For too long, too many historic buildings sat vacant, Garcia said, adding that the city is proving that with the right partnerships and vision, old buildings can become vibrant homes that bring new life, new neighbors, and new energy back to downtown. I can't wait to welcome new residents to the Crafts block and continue building the momentum for our downtown comeback, he said. Vadim Tulchinsky, Managing Director of Urbanist Development, said Monday the company has spent years restoring the structure while preserving the historic character. It's a beautiful Italianate 1880s building that we acquired in 2019, Tulchinsky told the Republican. The building has been vacant for nearly 70 years. Tulchinsky said the upper floors of the building had once contained residential units, but no longer met modern building and fire safety requirements. We thought we could make a difference here, so we renovated it, he said. The development will include 8 1- and 2-bedroom apartments aimed at middle-income households based on area median income guidelines, according to Tulchinsky. Construction is expected to be completed in August. Developers plan to hold a ribbon-cutting ceremony once the project is finished. It's been many years of hard work, and everybody's worked really hard on it, Tulchinsky said. He said urbanists' goal was to restore the building's historic appearance while creating attractive housing. We wanted to restore it to its former glory, Tulchinsky said. From the light fixtures to the tile floors, we really tried to make it feel appropriate, even though this is technically considered affordable housing. The apartments will feature granite countertops, herringbone tile, and in-unit washers and dryers, amenities Tulchinsky described as typically associated with market-rate developments. We wanted to bring that to the realm of affordable housing because we feel like everybody should be living in really wonderful spaces, he said. Ground floor commercial tenants currently include dance company Bamba Diaki and a family-owned barbershop. Tulchinsky said the development team is also working with a prospective tenant to open a family-friendly bar and restaurant in another commercial space. Applications for the apartments will be administered through a lottery process overseen by One Holyoke CDC, according to Tulchinsky. The lottery will be advertised through local newspapers, particularly publications serving minority communities. The Crafts block is one of several projects Urbanist Development has undertaken in downtown Holyoke. Tulchinsky said the company previously completed another nearby project that created 10 apartments, is working on the Wrights block on High Street, and it is exploring additional opportunities in the city. Nothing concrete, but we're cautiously optimistic, he said. Tulchinski said the company remains committed to investing in Holyoke, and he believes more attention should be paid to the positive developments taking place downtown. And just a quick one before I finish, Mary Ellen. From Springfield, AIC cuts 6 admins. American International College said it has eliminated 6 jobs in its administration to streamline operations. No faculty or teaching positions were affected, the college said in an emailed statement responding Monday to questions. The college remains committed to providing students with a high-quality educational experience while advancing its mission of the access and opportunity. The college has 429 staff, according to federal data. Of those, 258 are instructional employees.
7: Wow.
6: Okay, Muriel?
7: Okay, I have some good news now.
6: Oh, good.
7: From Cape Cod, there they blow. Surge in endangered right whale sightings off coast give ecologists hope. This is by Liesl Nagard at MassLive.com. A surge in sightings of critically endangered North Atlantic right whales off the Massachusetts coast has researchers optimistic. Aerial surveys and acoustic monitoring in coastal state waters detected 188 individual right whales between autumn of 2025 and early May of 2026. According to a report from the Massachusetts Division of Marine Fisheries, the Center for Coastal Studies identified 155 of those whales, in Cape Cod Bay, while the rest were spotted in Massachusetts Bay and north of Cape Ann. The regional surge aligns with a highly successful breeding season taking place in the southern U.S. over the winter, producing 23 mother-calf pairs. The New England Aquarium said this is the highest count on record for the species since 2009. While a healthy right whale can give birth every 3 to 4 years, we had been seeing nearly 10 years between calves for some females. Many of this year's moms have had shorter intervals. 18 of them previously gave birth within the last 6 years, giving us hope that they may be healthier and can help grow the population faster. Amy Warren, a scientific program officer in the aquarium's Anderson Cabot Center, said in a statement. As the whales migrated north this spring, at least 18 of the 23 mother-calf pairs were spotted feeding off the Massachusetts coast. The high volume of activity extended into southern New England waters as well. Earlier this spring, an aquarium aerial survey team documented more than a quarter, that's 95, of the right whale's estimated population of 380 south of Martha's Vineyard in Nantucket. The New England Aquarium said, on March 2nd alone, observers recorded more than 70 right whales, the highest single-day count in that area since 2011. Seeing this many right whales in one area has been incredibly exciting for our team. It marks one of the busiest seasons we've ever had, Catherine McKenna, an associate scientist on the aerial survey team, said in a statement. Have you ever gone on a whale watch?
6: No, I have never.
7: I haven't either.
6: No.
7: And staying with Cape Cod, because I like Cape Cod.
6: Okay.
7: A peek at the new Sagamore. This is by Will Ketcher. The new Sagamore Bridge will feature separate spans for each direction of travel, a protected bicycle and pedestrian path, and a refreshed look from the one Cape Cod residents and travelers have grown accustomed to during the bridge's more than 90 years of service. All these designs, feature, and more were visible in new renderings for the Sagamore Bridge's replacement unveiled by Governor Maura Healey's office. The $2.1 billion federal and state project is moving forward, with construction expected to begin in spring of 2028. Travel over the new bridge will start flowing by 2033, with final work completed by 2036. The Bourne Bridge will also undergo a $2.4 billion replacement on a separate timeline. though officials have not announced its construction schedule or funding sources. The renderings of the Sagamore Bridge's replacement show the twin spans that will carry traffic to and from the Cape. That's a change from the existing Cape bridges, where two tight lines of traffic flow in each direction, separated only by a yellow line. By placing each direction of travel onto its own span, the new bridges will improve roadway safety, Healy's office said. Replacing the Cape Cod bridges is a once-in-a-generation investment in the safety, reliability, and economic future of Cape Cod, the islands, and the surrounding region. Philip Ng, that's E-N-E-N-G, the state's interim transportation secretary and MBTA general manager, said in a statement. The design also show the shared-use bicycle and walking path separated from cars by metal barriers that will offer a scenic ride or stroll across the water. The renderings also offer a glimpse of the new bridge foundations, which sit by the water's edge and offer a better path for marine traffic through the Cape Cod Canal, Hilly's office said. As the project continues, the State Department of Transportation will incorporate public feedback into its final bridge designs. Undersecretary of Transportation and State Highway Administrator Jonathan Gulliver said in a statement, "The Sagamore and Bourne bridges, completed in the mid-1930s, carry more than 38 million vehicles each year to one of New England's most popular vacation destinations. For the Cape's 230,000 year-round residents, they are a vital route to and from the region. While safe to travel, the bridges are structurally deficient, functionally obsolete, and nearing the end of their usable life, according to state transportation officials. The state government is partnering with the State Department of Transportation on the project." I'm sorry, that was the federal government. "The state will take ownership of the replacement structures. They plan to construct the new southbound side of Sagamore's Bridge first and expect to complete it by 2033. Well, anyone who travels to the Cape, that is welcome news.
6: Yes, right, that they're going to replace them. And we're at about 13 minutes before the hour. I might as well finish with the Cape Cod articles, Marion, if you don't mind.
7: I don't mind at all.
6: From Plymouth, A Question of Sanity. Oh. This is by Michael Casey, Associated Press. Editor's note, this story includes discussion of suicide. If you or someone you know needs help, the National Suicide and Crisis Lifeline in the United States is available by calling or texting 988. In the months after the birth of her third child, Lindsay Clancy's mental health collapsed. Manic, unable to sleep, and stricken with thoughts of harming herself, she sought care from experts in a post-pregnancy mood disorders, she was put on multiple psychiatric medications, and when nothing worked, she checked into a psychiatric hospital. 19 days after she was discharged, she strangled her three children at their Massachusetts home. A jury heard opening statements Monday in Clancy's murder trial, which is expected to feature dueling views about her mental state. Both sides agree she killed her children. They disagree over whether she should be held criminally responsible for their deaths. The first witness was Patrick Clancy, her former husband, who found the children's bodies after returning home on the day of the killings in January of 2023. He has said in interviews that he forgives his wife and will testify for both the prosecution and the defense. He told prosecutors on Monday that a month before the killings, his wife began to describe suicidal and intrusive thoughts of harming the children, but denied having plans to hurt them or herself. He said the situation was very confusing, in quotes, because moments later, she would be making the children lunch or playing with them. I never saw Lindsay harm the children, the kids, he said, he told the jurors. Despite around 4 months of psychiatric care, changing medications and new providers, her condition continued to get worse, he said. She became increasingly depressed, struggled to sleep, and lost weight. Prosecutors say Clancy strangled her children, Cora, 5, Dawson, 3.

0: This broadcast service is provided by Valley iRadio. The material being read is the copyright property of the publications being read. Access to this program is solely for persons who cannot read the original printed version due to a visual impairment or other disability. By continuing to listen, you confirm that you have such a condition.
1: Neighbors and teachers about her devotion. Prosecutor Shannon Buckingham argued Clancy acted intentionally, rationally, and swiftly, end quote, and bears full responsibility for the deaths. This was not a woman in the throes of psychosis, Buckingham said. This is not a public debate about women's mental health and how the medical system treats women. This is a case about this defendant, Lindsay Clancy. That's the end of her quote. Lindsay and Patrick Clancy have filed lawsuits accusing her medical providers of failing to properly diagnose and treat her condition. If convicted of murder, Clancy faces life in prison without parole. If found not guilty due to a lack of criminal responsibility, she would be committed to a state mental health facility. Hinging on mental state. Elise Hershon, a Boston criminal defense attorney and legal analyst, said the verdict will likely depend on how the jury views Clancy's, quote, intent and mental capacity. Whenever there are deaths of children, it rattles emotions, Hershon said. Continuing, some people naturally will identify and sympathize with Clancy and her postpartum depression, and others will not be able to understand how one could end their children's lives and demand responsibility, end of the quote. While postpartum depression is fairly common among women who have given birth, postpartum psychosis is estimated to affect only 1 to 2 per 1,000 women after delivery. Symptoms include hallucinations, delusions, paranoia, mood changes, and thoughts of harming yourself or others. Most women who have the condition, however, do not wind up harming their children. On the day of the killings, Clancy said she heard voices telling her, "This is your last chance. Kill the children so you can kill yourself," according to her lawyer. Similar cases. The case has parallels to several other mothers accused of killing their children. Possibly the most well-known is Andrea Yates, who drowned her 5 children in a bathtub in 2001. Her attorneys said she suffered from severe postpartum psychosis, believed Satan was inside her, and that killing them would save them from hell. Her initial murder conviction was overturned, and in a retrial she was found not guilty by reason of insanity and committed to a state mental hospital. Another Texas mother, Dina Schlosser, was found not guilty by reason of insanity in 2006 after she killed her 10-month-old daughter by cutting off her arms. Oh, Mary Ellen?
2: Well.
1: Got something else?
2: I think I'll read about the Morgan horse show.
1: Oh, this is a good time for that.
2: You know.
1: Horses are so beautiful. I love horses.
2: Did your daughters ever want a horse? No. I mean, girls seem to.
1: My granddaughter took riding lessons.
2: Oh.
1: Edna took riding lessons, yep.
2: Good for her.
1: Yeah.
2: Okay, this is from Northampton. The versatile breed. The Morgan Horse Show celebrates tradition, competition, and community. There's photos and stories by Douglas Hook. And the horses are beautiful, and one of them looks like a painting. But here we go. It's more than just a horse show. Carolyn Zibrin, president of the New England Morgan Horse Association, told the Republican, "It's a family gathering. People travel from across the country not only to compete and watch horses at the Northampton Fairgrounds," Zibrin said, "but also to reconnect with the friends who share a passion for the Morgan, one of the oldest horse breeds developed in the United States." And of course we know that because wasn't the Morgan horse

0: founded in West Springfield. I think it was.
1: I don't know. If Mary Ellen says it, then it must be true.
0: It has some connection to West Springfield, the Morgan Horses. The New England Morgan Horse Show is celebrating its 87th year this July. Roughly 75 of those annual events took place in Northampton since 1952, after moving down from Vermont. Because it's such a social event, people come from as far as the West Coast, says Sibring. New England people are very welcoming. The Morgan horse traces its roots, to Figure, a bay colt born in 1789 and owned by Vermont horseman Justin Morgan. Remember, Justin Morgan had a horse.
1: Justin Morgan.
0: I remember that poem, but okay, I was wrong. Renowned for strength, endurance, versatility, and gentle temperament, Figure became foundation sire of the Morgan breed, passing those traits to generations of descendants. Today, Morgans are prized for athleticism, intelligence, and versatility, excelling in disciplines ranging from driving and dressage to ranch work and trail riding. Horse owners that often refer to the Morgan as the versatile breed, Sabrine said. For Lauren Marshall, 30, of Connecticut, that versatility is part of the appeal. She has loved horses since she was 4 years old, but said the Morgan's temperament is what drew her to the breed. Her horse, Faith, waited in the stable to be saddled for competition. When Marshall stepped away to retrieve a piece of equipment, Faith kicked the stall door in protest until her owner returned. They're like children, Marshall told the Republican as she calmed Faith after the brief tantrum. Faith embodies the breed's versatility. She and Marshall are competing in 5 divisions in the show and have already earned second place ribbons in 2 of them. And the front page shows a photo of Faith.
1: Oh, that's beautiful. So, thank you, Mary Ellen. There are, and this page is filled with pictures also. There Lauren preparing her horse, riding for the Road Hack competition in the New England Morgan Horse Show in Northampton on Friday. There's a Morgan horse. It's looks like sort of a dapple color, looking out of a stall, watching the other horses train for that Morgan Horse Show in Northampton. And there's one picture that kind of epitomizes a horse that you would, a fancy schmancy horse, I would call it. It's a beautiful brownish, I don't know if they have a special name for it, but it's a beautiful brownish color. And it's one front hoof is raised up off the ground, like it's, you can tell it's going to trot. Just beautiful. I think they're so beautiful. And let's see. The Camp Wilder Beach in Springfield is open for swimming. Camp Wild, good. It's going to be hot. Rainy, but hot. Don't go out if it's rainy. The beach has been reopened for swimming following a several-week closure because tests have showed high bacteria levels in the water. Camp Wilder, located off Parker Street, was closed on July 10th. Tests show now the levels are within normal limits and the beach and swimming area are safe for recreation. Health and Human Services Commissioner Helen Colton Harris announced on Friday. That is from Jeanette DeForge. And from the weather, a nor'easter is heading here this week. The low pressure with northeast winds is set to reach Massachusetts this afternoon, bringing heavy rain that could cause flash flooding, according to the National Weather Service. Though some forecasters are calling it a summer nor'easter because of its meteorological profile, others hesitate to use the term for a storm like this because it doesn't pose the same threats as a typical nor'easter. The storm is predicted to reach Western Mass late this afternoon, with heavier rain beginning after 6 p.m. Forecasters predict a downpour in Western Mass tonight into Wednesday. During the day Wednesday, the heavy rain is expected to shift east toward the I-95 corridor. The heaviest rain will likely end by Thursday morning, though there could be a final burst of light to moderate rain Thursday afternoon. Okay, so that's what we're expecting to be happening. And we are at the top of the hour, time for today's obituaries, which are brought to you through a generous contribution from the Hamden Lions Club. Their motto is We Serve. Today we have 8 local obituaries. We'll begin in East Longmeadow with Aileen Paulette Mouton, Mouton, 98, passed away on July 26th. Born in Canada, she made homes in both Canada and the United States, settling in Massachusetts. Aileen is survived by her daughters, Cecile Mahoney, France Hetty, and Renee Oliveri, with her grandchildren and 14 great-grandchildren. Family and friends are invited to gather for visiting hours for Aileen Mouton this Thursday, July 30th, from 6 to 8 p.m. at the Forestier Smith Funeral and Cremation, 220 North Main Street, East Longmeadow. Services will begin Friday, July 31st at 10:15 a.m. Again, from the Forestier Smith Funeral Home in East Longmeadow, followed by a liturgy at 11:30 a.m. in St. Michael's Parish, 128 Maple Street, East Longmeadow. 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That's Forestier. From Holyoke, Ethel M. Redding Kennedy, RN, 91, passed away on Sunday. A prayer service will be held tomorrow, at 4:30 p.m. at the Barry J. Farrell Funeral Home, 2049 Northampton Street in Holyoke. 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Committal will take place Thursday, 10 a.m. at the Massachusetts Veterans Cemetery in Agawam. Ethel's full obituary can be found at Barry J. Farrell Funeral Home.com. From Lewiston, New York, Phyllis Ella Boillard, B-O-I-L-A-R-D, nay, Rogers, R-O-G-E-R-S, 98, passed away at her daughter's home in New York. Born in Northampton, she grew up in Indian Orchard, graduated from classical, and after high school, she worked at Mass Mutual. 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From South Hadley, Carol Louise Babbitt, B-A-B-B-I-T-T, 84, passed away on July 24th. After graduating from Bay State Medical Center School of Nursing, Carol dedicated herself to the labor and delivery unit at Bay State Medical Center. She is survived by her daughters, Michelle Corey, Suzanne Crosby, and Sharon Babbitt, with her grandchildren. Their visiting hours for Carol Babbitt will take place on the Saturday coming up. It'll be August 1st already, from 9 to 11 a.m. immediately followed by a funeral home service beginning at 11 at the Colonial Forestier Funeral and Cremation, 985 Main Street in Agawam. 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From Ludlow, Casilda Garcia Giuliano, J-U-L-I-A-N-O, left this world on July 24th. Born in Portugal, she immigrated to the United States in 1967. Casilda, that's C-A-C-I-L-D-A, worked as a machine operator at Callaway Golf. She was a communicant of Our Lady of Fatima Parish in Ludlow. She leaves her children, Antonio, Luis, Giuliano, Victor Giuliano, and Rosemary Maza, with her granddaughter. Funeral services for Casilda will be held this coming Saturday from the Ludlow Funeral Home, with visitation from 8:30 a.m. to 10:15 a.m., followed by a liturgy at 11 11 a.m. Let's see. Remember, she was from the Our Lady of Fatima Parish in Ludlow. Burial will take place, liturgy at 11 a.m. Burial will follow at Island Pond Cemetery. From East Longmeadow, Florence Philomena Rondinelli, née Panetta, passed away on July 18th. No public funeral services will be held. Burial will be private. A mass of remembrance for Florence will be celebrated on Friday, Friday, August 21st, at Our Lady of Mount Carmel Church, 123 William Street in Springfield. All who knew and loved Florence are welcome to attend. The Wilbraham Funeral Home is handling arrangements. For a complete obituary, please refer to wilbrahamfuneralhome.com. Let's see, it didn't say her age, but Florence was born in 1933. And from Chicopee, Thomas B. Wason, W-A-Y-S-O-N, 68, passed away on Saturday. Born in Maryland, Tom worked in construction. He is survived by his daughters, Jody Malou and Vicky Boucher, with grandchildren. Calling hours will be held this coming Thursday, July 30th, from 3 to 5 at the Serpial Memorial Funeral Home. This will be the one on 69 East Street. 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Serpial is C-I-E-R-P-I-A-L, memorialfuneralhomes.com. And finally, we have from Newton, North Carolina, Francis Carey Miller, Jr., 84, passed away on July 23rd in North Carolina. Born in Lynchburg, Virginia, he was a National Merit Scholarship winner. He received a bachelor's degree in English from Virginia Tech, where he was a member of the Corps of Cadets, and a master's degree in education from the College of William and Mary. After graduating from Virginia Tech, Corey proudly served in the United States Army, flying helicopters in Vietnam. Before leaving for Vietnam, he married his wife of 60 years, Betty Lee Mitchell Miller. They eventually moved to Longmeadow, where they made their home for 54 years. Carey taught 7th grade at Agawam Middle School before becoming lab manager at Luster On Products in Springfield. Carey was a Mason for 48 years and held several offices. He was a member of the directors of Melha Shrine. He is survived by his wife, Betty Lee, his daughters, Jennifer Nelson and Sarah Friedberg, and 4 grandchildren. Calling hours for Francis Carey Miller Jr. will take place this Thursday from 5 to 7 p.m. at the Forestier Smith Funeral and Cremation, 220 North Main Street, East Longmeadow, with an evergreen service at 6 p.m. The funeral service will be held on Friday, July 31st, 11 a.m. at the First Church of Christ, 763 Longmeadow Street in Longmeadow, followed by burial at Longmeadow Cemetery. To leave condolences, please visit forestier.com, or you can visit BennettFuneralService.com. 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This completes today's obituaries. If you have any questions about them or any part of our program, or if you have any suggestions on how we can make the show more relevant for you, easier for you, please don't hesitate to give us a call at area code 413-747-7337. It's about 12 minutes past the hour.
0: Okay, I have two local business stories to report on.
1: Good.
0: Springfield, Big Y faces suit over retirement plan. And this is by Jim Kenny. Three former Big Y employees have sued the company, saying their retirement funds underperformed and cost workers millions. The suit filed last month through a national law firm also includes 30 unnamed Jane and John Doe plaintiffs. The law firm Milberg LLC specializes in class action suits. Springfield-based Big Y doesn't comment on pending litigation. However, it has filed in federal court here to dismiss the case. One of the region's largest employees, it has more than 10,000 workers. The 401k plans had more than 8,800 participants as of 2024, and between $483 million and $573 million in assets. The suit says American Century Investments, which is not a defendant in the case, had much of the money in TDFs, or target date funds, which are investment funds designed to generate a profit for a specific period of time, usually a period aligning with a person's estimated retirement date. Each fund is named with the estimated year of retirement. The lawsuit describes these funds as popular, a set-it-and-forget-it plan, and were a default option. But the suit also argues that there were and are better options with more established track records that would have earned more money. Big Y replaced the American Century target date funds in 2025. Industry and legal observations predicted last year a, quote, flood, end of quote, of lawsuits under the Employee Retirement Income Security Act of 1974 after the U.S. Supreme Court let Cunningham versus Cornell University proceed. The Cunningham case was brought against Cornell University by employees alleging their retirement funds were not put to their best earning potential.
1: Ooh.
0: And the next one from Springfield.
1: Let me take that one for you. You have to save your breath for Dear Abby. Let me take it?
0: Sure, go ahead.
1: Okay. And that one, yeah, these kind of go together, I thought. Well, just because they're Springfield. Welcome. Insurer cuts 50. Company rose to number 100 on the Fortune 500. This is by Jim Kinney at repub.com. Mass Mutual says it laid off 50 workers as a part of a recent reorganization. The workers held broker/dealer operations roles, a company spokesperson wrote in an email. According to the company, the positions represent less than 1% of Mass Mutual's workforce. It has more than 6,000 employees, with about half working out of the Springfield office on State Street. Still hiring. The insurance giant says it continues to hire and currently has about 170 open positions. Mass Mutual, a Springfield stalwart, founded here in 1851, rose this month to number 100 on the 2026 Fortune 500 list. Mass Mutual has more than $1 trillion in life insurance in force, more than $34 billion in capital strength, and $584 billion in assets under management. In 2025, MassMutual laid off about 124 employees over the first 2 months of that year. Of those laid off workers, 35 employees, about 0.5%, were based in Springfield. In March, MassMutual said that it grew its operating earnings to nearly $3.9 billion last year. That was an all-time high. Okay, Mary Ellen.
0: You've
1: been studying Abby.
0: Oh, dear. Dear Abby, I have just retired and want to spend the summer taking a long road trip from Florida to Alaska and back.
1: Whoa.
0: Well, that is a long trip.
1: Yes.
0: I've dreamed about it all my life and finally have the time and money to do it. This is not in the thing, but you think you had the money until the gas prices went up.
1: That's true.
0: My husband hates long road trips, and I don't want to take him. He would be miserable and make me miserable in the process. Further, he has a list of demands. No more than 6 hours of driving per day. A nice hotel every night rather than camping out, which I prefer, and leasing a gas-guzzling SUV rather than my energy-efficient mid-sized car.
1: There you go.
0: That would triple the amount of time and money this will cost. I suspect some or all of his demands are passive-aggressive because he really doesn't want the trip to happen. I understand my husband not wanting to sit at home alone for 6 weeks while I enjoy myself photographing bears, moose, and elk in the Yukon Territory. And I do worry about his ability to take care of himself and the house. Honestly, though, I'm not sure our marriage could survive this trip. I'm seriously considering just sneaking out the door and sending him postcards. And the idea is solo traveler. Dear solo traveler, this is your dream trip. If you don't go, or if you let your husband spoil it with his demands and complaints, you will end up resenting him. You don't need to sneak out. Instead, leave detailed instructions on caring for the homestead and arrange for a friend or family member to check in on him regularly while you're away. If you set him up for success, you won't come home to a pile of smoking rubble or a steaming husband. Well, frankly,
1: I want to hear what you say. I wonder if we agree on this.
0: Well, I don't know if she the long from Florida to Alaska and back, or if she just wants to get to Alaska. If you just want to see Alaska, actually, I think those train trips that show you through the Rockies to Alaska, they look fabulous.
1: Okay.
0: And maybe your husband would like that. But if he doesn't, don't take him.
1: Yeah, go yourself.
0: Just go yourself. Or maybe you could find a friend to go with. I think traveling alone from Florida to Alaska at your age, since you've retired,
1: yeah,
0: you're not that young.
1: Okay.
0: And I think it's dangerous.
1: That's true.
0: Just because you could have a health issue. I'm not, you know, out there. And
1: I always worry about my kids because if they are going somewhere, okay, I know where they're going to go when they get there, but if they're going to stop somewhere, I say, nobody knows that they're at this hotel or motel. And
0: right.
1: I worry about that.
0: Well, because you have girls.
1: I do. Yeah, you're right.
0: The boy, I mean, I shouldn't say I don't worry about my family, but
1: People are less apt to go after a man than a woman.
0: Right.
1: Okay.
0: Dear Abby, I've been in cancer treatment for the past 10 years. I have infusions, monthly MRI, and CAT scans. 6 doctors and 9 medications. No one other than my psychologist ever asks how I am. I do look okay, so even my mother never asks. My sister overheard Mom ask my other sister to find out what I'm doing to my hair. My hair looks thicker because it became coarse due to the chemo. I don't want to be a crybaby, but I would appreciate it if someone just acknowledged that I have cancer. When I once complained to my mom that I have to take too many drugs, her response was, "Well, you have money."
1: Oh.
0: Do you have any suggestions? Glossed over. Dear glossed over, please allow me to offer my sympathy over your struggles with cancer. The reason your family doesn't bring it up may be because it makes them sad. And they worry about that talking about it may upset you. You have the right to press them on the matter. Tell your mom you need her support and would like to be able to talk about your health issues with her. If you wish to bring your sisters into the circle, talk to them all together. The more family you have in the loop, the stronger you will be for the remainder of your treatment. Yeah, let them know that you need their help.
1: Right.
0: Don't be a martyr.
1: Right. I would probably be reluctant to ask because exactly of what Dear Abby said.
0: Well, I would think maybe you don't know she wants your support. Maybe you think you'd, make her sad.
1: She wants to be strong, yeah.
0: Whatever.
1: Yeah. Tell her, yep. And the horoscopes by Eugenia Last. If today is your birthday, here's the advice for you today. Enjoy your innovative take on life, love, and happiness. Embrace people, places, and projects with hope, an open heart, and the willingness to see matters through to the end. It's time to explore, meet people, and expand your awareness and plans moving forward. Change is in the stars, and making your dreams come true is a matter of energy. If you're a Leo, listen and learn. 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The information you pick up will help you recognize what you want to keep in your life and what to discard. The process of elimination comes with clarity. Virgos, promote what you can offer. Attending networking functions or visiting unique settings will offer insight into how to fine-tune your plans to reach your goals. 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By putting your energy where it counts, you'll prosper. 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Sagittarians, finish what you start. Making less of a change will have a greater impact on the outcome of what you pursue and achieve. 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Use your emotional energy to flourish. 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A partnership will help you recognize the value in sharing skills, time, and money. Mm-hmm. Mary Ellen?
0: And today's almanac. Today's Tuesday, July 28th, the 209th day of 2026, and the 38th day of summer. Today's history. In 1914, Austria-Hungary declared war on Serbia, making the official beginning of World War I. Ugh. In 1932, President Herbert Hoover ordered the U.S. Army to evict the Bonus Army protesters from government property in Washington, D.C. In 1945, heavy fog caused a diverted U.S. military B-25 bomber to crash into the Empire State Building in New York City, killing 14 people. Did you ever know that? I never knew that.
1: No, I didn't know that.
0: No. Okay, well, some people were born on this day and have left us, and others are celebrating. Beatrix Potter was born in 1866, and she died in 1943. The children's author, illustrator, Peter Rabbit. Jacqueline Kennedy Onassis was born in 1929 and died in 1994. She was a first lady. And Hugo Chavez was born in 1954 and died in 2013. He was a Venezuelan president. Now, these people are probably having birthdays. I mean, they are having birthdays, but they're probably having parties, and our invitations got lost. Bill Bradley was born in 1943. He was a basketball player, and then he became a U.S. senator. Jim Davis was born in 1945. He's the cartoonist for Garfield, I believe. Sally Struthers, born in 1947, the actress. Scott Pelley, born in 1957, the TV journalist who's been in the news because of the 60 Minute debacle. Dana White, born in 1969, is the UFC president. Elizabeth Berkley was born in 1974 and the actress. Manu Ginobili was born in 1977 and he's a basketball player. And here's somebody that's been in the news. Harry Kane was born in 1993, the soccer player for England. Today's fact, Jacqueline Kennedy Onassis was fluent in French, Spanish, and Italian. Today's sports, in 1989, Vince Coleman's stolen base streak ended at 50. The Cardinals outfielder's record-setting streak included six steals from the 1988 season. And today's quote, I do so hate finishing books. I would like to go on with them for years. And that's from Beatrix Potter.
1: Well, thank you, Mary Ellen. Thanks to Diane. And thank you to you out there for tuning into Valley Eye Radio. As always, there is so much more to come. And if you have any questions, as I said, or comments or suggestions, please give us a call at 413-747-7337. And I guess I have to warn you to stay dry over this week.
2: Yes, indeed. It is stormy weather heading our way. And I will echo Jean's sentiment, stay dry and most importantly, stay safe. Coming up next, we're going to be hearing from Martha with Westfield News, followed today by Sharon bringing us the Daily Hampshire Gazette. It will be Chloe in the reader's chair for the Greenfield Recorder, plus many more programs, more local newspapers, as well as more articles. So thank you for tuning in and giving us a listen right here at Valley Eye Radio.
3: 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I hope to see you then.
4: 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I'm a former school teacher. 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
6: Hello, it's Martha with the Westfield News for Tuesday, July 28, 2026. In front page news, a gold medal guest. Olympic gold medalist Casey Bellamy threw out the first pitch at Saturday's Westfield Starfires game against the Nashua Silver Knights. Bellamy posed with David Pista of Westfield while he held her Olympic medal. She also posed with the bobbleheads given away on Starfires Casey Bellamy night. She signed autographs and posed with young fans. Continuing on the front page, Town Planning Hometown Hero Banners Effort by Cliff Clark from Southwick. Select Board Member Douglas Moglen announced a program to hang Hometown Hero banners on the town's decorative lampposts at the board's most recent meeting. However, at that same announcement, Moglen said the program is not quite ready yet. This is something that Doug has been asking about, and he's very, very excited about it, and we're not quite ready to roll it out. But once I showed him the banner, he was like, yes, we are, said Chief Administrative Officer Nicole Parker at the meeting while Moglen held up one of the banners. Moglen reminded those attending the board's meeting that at town meeting in May, residents approved a revolving account that will be used for the banner program. We have a dedicated revolving account that we'll be able to accept funds into that we can continually replenish and expend money from donations to fund these banners, Moglen said. After seeing the banner program in other communities, Moglen said he's been working with Parker and the town's former treasurer-collector, Michelle Hill, who helped start the program in her Connecticut community. I'd like to start a program where we make hometown hero banners for veterans that have served our country to go on to the decorative lampposts in our town, Moglen said. Residents can sign up to sponsor a banner for a family member, or they can donate to support a banner for a resident who served in the military. Moglen said they can take checks made out to the town of Southwick. This would be a nice thing to do and something that we can honor those who have served our country, he said. Parker said she is still working with Veterans Service Director Christopher Lansky to gather information about the veterans in the community before the program is formally rolled out. As soon as we can roll it out, we will, she said, adding that residents should be looking for information on the town's website and the Facebook pages for the town, police, and fire departments. In other board business, Moglen wanted to talk about adjusting the format for public comments at board meetings. Currently, public comments are made at the beginning of the meetings, and the subject presented by the speaker cannot be an issue listed on the meeting agenda. And it's not unusual for board members not to answer questions posed to them during public comment. Despite the informal rule at the start of the board's recent meeting about the deploying automatic license plate readers, two residents voiced opposition to the deployment. As chair, Moglen could have asked them to wait until it came up on the agenda that night. However, he said he was going to make an exception. Generally, we don't have a back and forth at a select board meeting, but I'm going to make an exception here, Moglen said. He added that while it may be a long-standing tradition, he wasn't sure why. Maybe we should discuss that and just let public comment be public comment, he said. He then pointed out that the state's open meeting law does not require public comment or public participation during an open meeting, which he called really bad government. If public comments are allowed, they must be managed fairly and evenly applied rules for everyone, and the board can restrict the time allowed. During public comments, if allowed, a board cannot enforce civility or decorum rules that restrict citizens from criticizing government officials or the content of their speech. Why wouldn't we just allow public comment on anything at the start of a meeting versus holding an agenda item and taking public comment at that point in time there? Moglen asked during the new business portion of the meeting. Select Board Member Joseph Deedy said that back in the old days, it depended on the board's chair. Deedy said former board chair Russell Fox would take questions and not say a word. Former board chair Jason Perrone would just talk about anybody at any time. talk to anybody at any time. And I did pretty much the same thing in my career, Dee Dee said, adding, I think it comes back to the chairman. Moglen suggested having public comments not related to an agenda item during public comments. Regarding having back and forth discussion with residents about a particular item on the agenda, Moglen said back and forth discussions with residents about a particular item on the agenda are generally allowed now. But if you have public comment, you address it at the board, and the board can choose to address it or not. I just think it's good government and good public policy to have that dialogue, he said. He used the comments and back and forth during the discussion about the deployment of the automatic license plate readers as an example. I think we answered a lot of questions tonight. We may not have changed minds, but at least we provided more information than people had coming in, Moglen said. Select Board Member Russ Anderson commented, it really doesn't make sense to not talk about agenda items. If it's on the agenda, it's kind of counter, he said. As the discussion ended, Moglen said the issue would be included on the board's next meeting agenda. And last on the front page, Families Flock to Urban Wildlife Rehab's Anniversary by Amy Porter from Westfield. A love of animals brought together 250 visitors, vendors, and volunteers to the Summer Family Fun celebrating the 25th anniversary of urban wildlife rehabilitation on Sunday at Stanley Park. Tickets were sold out before the event, which showcased the work of area wildlife rehabilitators and organizations, according to Kathy Gaynor, president of UWR. During the event, several area organizations gave educational presentations from the stage of the Annex Pavilion at the park to the delight of the many children and adults present. Emily Bauer, director of animal care, and Savannah Marcotte, director of learning and community outreach from Forest Park Zoo's Wildlife on Wheels, brought some of their animals with them, including Noel the groundhog, Clover the opossum, Acorn the box turtle, and Dottie the skunk. They said the Forest Park Zoo has transitioned to showcasing native animals who have been injured in the wild. Marcotte said Noel is not a normal groundhog. Rehabbed by Gaynor, he was donated to the zoo after being diagnosed with a brain injury that left him off balance, but still friendly and not shy about eating, his favorite activity. Gaynor said Noel is a great ambassador for the zoo. Dottie the skunk was briefly someone's pet and too friendly to release into the wild. Her scent glands were removed, so she is not able to spray. Marcotte said skunks can live 8 to 12 years. She said at the zoo they give the animals a lot of love and attention, as well as enrichment to keep them stimulated with puzzles and scents. Bauer told the attentive group seated at the stage that their box turtle, Acorn, is still a baby at 4 years old, because the turtles can live up to 100 years. She said they are omnivores, eating lettuce, fruit and vegetables, leaves and worms. Clover, the opossum, at 1.5 years, has already outlived the animal's normal lifespan of 1 year in the wild. Also omnivores, possums will eat anything including mice, bird eggs, as well as fruit and vegetables. Marcotte said people are scared of possums due to a fear of rabies, but in reality, their body temperatures are too low to carry rabies. They are more scared of us than we are of them, she said. After introducing the animals, the children were invited to come up quietly and meet them in person. Also presenting on the stage were Family Jungle Exotics and Berkshire County Turtle Rescue. Among the vendors in the Annex Pavilion were Urban Wildlife Rehab volunteer Kristen Calpatino of Otis. I met Kathy when I brought her a porcupine. I started volunteering at Urban Wildlife Rehab and just passed my state exams to become a wildlife rehabilitator, she said. Her plan is to rehab porcupines under the name Rise and Shine Porcupine. Calapinto runs an online store, Berkshire Boutique, at berkshireboutique.com, where she sells urban wildlife t-shirts and other materials to benefit the organization. She also recently redesigned the UWR website. Ray Palmer of Ray of Amherst Makes Stuff gives snake talks at nature centers, libraries, and senior centers with her ambassador snakes. Naga, the corn snake, Inky, the king snake, and garter snakes Garrett and Gunther. She sells beaded bracelets to make patterns on her website at roams.biz. Her ultimate goal is to become a wildlife rehabilitator, she said. Tina Peralt started Mason's Mission in 2019. Named after her dog, Mission, she spreads awareness of the needs and welfare of animals and helps area nonprofit rescues by hosting events, the biggest of which is Christmas with Canes. Nicole Vincent owns For Canines and Felines, a grooming and natural pet food store for dogs and cats, which moved to 86 Coleman Ave in Westfield a year ago. Vincent said she is celebrating 21 years in business this July. During the event, Melissa Avery of Wicked Fun Faces painted animals and other designs on children's faces. Whip City Wildlife Sanctuary provided volunteers to run children's games under a tent, and Saucy Mama provided food throughout the event. The event also honored Dee Howe, who founded Urban Wildlife Rehabilitation in 2001 with a mission to provide compassionate care for injured, orphaned, and displaced wildlife, while educating the public about peacefully coexisting with the wild neighbors around us. Dee was more than a wildlife rehabilitator. She was a fierce advocate for animals, a trusted mentor, and someone who inspired others through both her knowledge and her kindness, Gaynor said. Proceeds from the Summer Family Fund event will benefit Urban Wildlife Rehabilitation, Inc., a nonprofit that provides medical care, food, and shelter to injured, ill, and orphaned wildlife across Massachusetts until they are healthy enough to return to the wildlife. UWR specializes in rehabilitating small mammals such as raccoons, squirrels, foxes, muskrats, opossums, skunks, and porcupines, and has locations in Springfield, Russell, Southwick, Munson, and Westfield. For more information, go to urbanwildliferehab.com. Some events happening in the area: in Huntington, Hilltown Memory Cafe. The Hilltown Memory Cafe is held weekly on Wednesday at 2 p.m. at Stanton Hall at 26 Russell Road. The weekly cafe provides seniors with activities while their caregivers participate in a support group. The cafe is open to all with and without memory issues and is made possible by a grant from Highland Valley Elder Services through funding under the Federal Older American Acts, and by a grant from the Huntington Cultural Council, a local agency which is supported by the Mass Cultural Council, a state agency. For more information, contact Crystal Wright-Partika by calling 413-685-5283. In Southwick, Revolutionary Discussions, discover events leading up to the American Revolution with One Liberty Square, Revolutionary Discussions, and Secret Meetings at the Warren House on August 5 at 6 p.m. at the Southwick Public Library. This immersive first-person interpretive program invites you to step back in time and experience the world through the eyes of James and Mercy Otis Warren, a political and social power couple in revolutionary Massachusetts. Join them as they delve into an intimate conversation where they discuss clandestine meetings, the acts by Parliament as they unfold in the colonies, and the ideas that fueled independence. Through vivid storytelling and authentic historic documents, visitors will gain a unique perspective on the pivotal role the Warren home played in shaping America's fight for liberty. Don't miss this engaging journey into history, where secrets were shared and revolutionary sparks ignited within the walls of the Warner's historic home. Registration is required. Also in Southwick, Invertebrate Engineers, the Franklin Land Trust, North Pond Conservation Area, and local naturalist Cece Margolina will host an event on July 30 from 10 to 11:30 a.m. that teaches people about the forest ecology and how it's shaped by invertebrates. In Westfield, line dancing. The Westfield Senior Center's beginner line dancing class has been moved to Wednesdays from 11 a.m. to 12:30 p.m. The cost is $3 on a pay-as-you-go basis. 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All participants utilizing the fitness room for classes and dance sessions are required to change their footwear before walking on the hardwood floor. The Senior Center is located at 45 Noble Street. 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Angelica Lopez has been a trauma-informed yoga instructor for more than 20 years. Participants will experience a gentle, accessible, strength-focused floor mat yoga session. Class members will concentrate on simple movements to build stability, improve balance, and support everyday activities like standing, walking, and reaching. Bring a yoga mat, and remember that all participants utilizing the Senior Center fitness room for classes and dance sessions are required to change their footwear before walking on the hardwood floor. 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In sports, Starfires Fall to Nashua on Bellamy Bobblehead Night by Seth DeSalt, special to the Westfield News from Westfield. The Westfield Starfires scored first but fell 3-1 to the Nashua Silver Knights on Saturday for Casey Bellamy Bobblehead Night at Bullens Field. Then the Starfires dropped both halves of a doubleheader at the New Britain Bees 3-2 and 11-1 in six innings on Sunday. Westfield is now 17-29 on the season. And in area roundup, 12-year-old All-Stars sectional run ends. The Westfield 12-year-old All-Stars traveled to Holden on Friday in the state sectional but fell 2-0 to end their tournament run. Westfield had rebounded from a loss to eventual Section 1 champion Pittsfield in the opener with a 16-0 win over Quabbin on Thursday, which set up Friday's elimination game. Westfield made an undefeated run through the District 2 tournament pool play and double elimination bracket to earn the district championship and a spot in the sectional. Babe Ruth's 14s make it to regional final. Westfield's 14-year-old Babe Ruth team season followed a similar trajectory to the 13-year-old squad. Westfield made it to the regional tournament final before ultimately falling to Stamford, Connecticut 2-1 last Wednesday. With a win, Stamford advanced to the Babe Ruth World Series at Eagle Pass, Texas. Westfield defeated North Providence Smithfield 5-4 in Milford, Connecticut in the opening round, then topped Braintree in the semifinals 3-2 on Tuesday. The team went 2-for-1 in pool play to earn a spot in the single elimination bracket. And Southwick Westfield gear up for PVSSL playoffs. Southwick and Westfield will start their Pioneer Valley Summer Soccer League playoff runs in the high school boys B division this evening. The Rams, seeded third, will take on Springfield AMP at 6 p.m. at Foyzy Field. Both teams finished the regular season with identical 8-2-1 records. The sixth-seeded Bombers will face the Amherst Cyclones at 6 p.m. at Gooding Field at Amherst College. Westfield was 7-4-0 during the regular season. Dear Annie by Annie Lane. Editor's note. Annie Lane is off this week, and this column was originally published in 2023. Does forgiveness fix everything? Dear Annie, most often a cheating husband or wife causes the divorce. Most would want to end their marriage after finding their partner cheated, and most people would advise the offended partner to leave. This is most of what I read in people's letters and people's responses to you. But it doesn't have to be like that. Actually, it can be one of the most beautiful things in the world. Love, love and forgiveness, love, forgiveness, and thankfulness. I remember a serious girlfriend telling me once she would divorce

0: This broadcast service is provided by Valley iRadio. The material being read is the copyright property of the publications being read. Access to this program is solely for persons who cannot read the original printed version due to a visual impairment or other disability. By continuing to listen, you confirm that you have such a condition.
1: Deserved it. Signed, Things Can End Good. Dear Things Can End Good, thank you for your unusual and interesting perspective. Yes, things can end good with love and forgiveness, but cheating in a marriage creates hurt feelings. Always. Dear Annie, my sister, who is a school counselor and aware of the damage she is doing, belittles, mocks, and makes sarcastic jokes about me. When I am obviously hurt by her verbal abuse, she defends her comments by wickedly laughing and saying, "No one can hurt you without your permission." She conveniently revisits the Eleanor Roosevelt saying, "No one can make you feel inferior without your consent," in order to give her free rein to verbally attack and ridicule me and to defend her hateful comments. Once I realized that my sister is a mentally ill narcissist who lives to control and hurt people, I made a special effort to stay away from her as much as possible. When belittled daughter is able to leave her abusive mother, she will no longer have to tolerate her mother's verbal abuse, and she can live in peace. Signed, Twisted Sister's Sister. Dear Twisted Sister's Sister, your sister sounds more than twisted. She sounds cruel and unhappy. Recognizing that your sister is mentally ill and a narcissist, and distancing is one of the best things you can do for yourself. Next time she tries to tear you down, walk away. And our hints from Heloise. People who say they can't cook haven't tried. Dear Heloise, I read that 1 in 4 Americans can't make a basic meal, and I found this to be surprising. If you can read, you can follow instructions in a cookbook. If your mother cooked most of your meals, just ask yourself, what did she make for dinner? You don't need a master's degree to toss a salad. People who say they can't cook haven't tried to cook. I'm talking to all you bachelors out there. Don't believe anyone who says they can't cook. They may not be good at it, but anyone can make a basic meal. While I was in college, my frat brothers and I read your column and learned a lot. From Jason in Hillsboro, Oregon. Tried and true hint. Dear Heloise, a friend of mine had these remarkable wide rubber bands that she used to keep her cereal boxes closed. I asked her where she got them, and she said that when a pair of rubber gloves gets worn out and has holes in them, she cuts along the cuff edge of the gloves to form these large bands. When I mentioned how clever I thought she was, she told me that she had found this hint in your column. So, from both of us, thanks a million for all your wonderful hints. From Kelly and Isabel in Mississippi. Pork roast poisoning. Dear Heloise, my mother always left frozen meat on the kitchen counter to thaw out, and nothing bad ever happened, until now. We went to Mom's place for Sunday dinner, and she served a pork roast. Everything was fine until later in the evening when we all ended up in the emergency room. Turns out, we all had food poisoning from the pork roast. The physicians warned us to never thaw meat on a kitchen counter. We never had that problem in the past, but this one event was enough to make us all sit up and listen to the doctor's warning. My husband, my kids, and I spent 3 days recovering. From Deborah in Eugene, Oregon. While you wait. Most of us go through situations where we have to wait for a while. Instead of glancing through outdated magazines or staring at the walls, I take a crossword puzzle from a newspaper or a crossword puzzle book with me. Time seems to fly by while I wait to see the doctor or while my son takes his piano lesson. From Anne in Marietta, Georgia. And healthiest nuts. Dear Heloise, what are the healthiest nuts to eat as a snack? From Rachel in Benton, Washington. Rachel, well, there really isn't a healthiest nut because they all offer nutritional value. However, most dietitians usually rank pistachios, walnuts, and almonds as their top picks due to their protein, fiber, and antioxidants. Pistachios are classified

0: classified as a complete plant protein with all 9 essential amino acids. Walnuts are often called brain food and contain the highest plant-based omega-4 fatty acids. Almonds have the highest fiber and protein per serving of any nut. They also are a very good source of vitamin E. From Heloise. And that is the Westfield News for Tuesday, July 28, 2026. This has been Martha. 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
1: Hi, I'm Linda. I'll be reading a magazine article from Woman's Day Magazine, June, July 2026 issue, Rest Reset. Don't let summer nights steal your sleep. Here's how to stay on track. Summer brings out everyone's inner night owl. After long, laid-back days, it can be tempting to keep the fun going, but regularly pushing bedtime later can take a toll on your health. In fact, a recent study in the Journal of the American Heart Association found that night owls were more likely to have a heart attack or stroke than people with an earlier bedtime, though they also happen to have worse heart health habits, such as smoking. Good news, even if your bedtime naturally skews later, these expert-backed tricks can help you wind down so you can sleep better and longer. 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Tiring out the kiddos is a tried-and-true mom trick, and there's no reason it can't work similarly for adults. Move your body more, whether by getting in a proper workout, racing around doing errands, or playing backyard games with the family. Regular daytime exercise improves sleep quality, so you'll find it easier to conk out. 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Set an alert so you won't forget your new bedtime. 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Set the mood. It's hard to just hop into bed and fall asleep. You have to wind down first. Try lowering the lights all over the house 2 to 3 hours before bedtime. Light affects your circadian rhythm, so ending your evening in a dimmer setting can help prime your body and your brain for sleep. Add a relaxing activity such as stretching or meditation to really get yourself ready for Z's.
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3: Hello, everyone, and welcome. This is Sharon, and today I'll be reading from the Daily Hampshire Gazette for Tuesday, July 28th, 2026. Let's begin by checking out the Hampshire County 6-day weather forecast. For today, a high of 78, humid with a thunderstorm and winds from the south at 6 to 12 miles per hour. Tonight, low of 66, cloudy and humid with a few showers and winds from the southeast at 6 to 12 miles per hour. Wednesday, a high of 75, a low of 66, showers and a heavier thunderstorm with winds from the southeast at 6 to 12 miles per hour. Thursday, a high of 73, a low of 66, cloudy and humid with a few showers and winds from the east-northeast at 4 to 8 miles per hour. Friday, a high of 79, a low of 62, humid with a couple of showers and winds from the north-northeast at 4 to 8 miles per hour. For our weekend on Saturday, a high of 83, a low of 62, humid again with a couple of showers and winds from the southeast at 3 to 6 miles per hour. Sunday, a high of 82, a low of 64, a morning shower or two and humid once again, and winds from the south at 4 to 8 miles per hour. Now turning to our front page for today, our first story out of Massachusetts, Sabdosa's abortion bill passes House. Lawmakers' legislation removes health exceptions framework for later procedures by Sam Furland, staff writer. A bill that would loosen restrictions on abortions after 24 weeks of pregnancy is gaining momentum on Beacon Hill, with supporters saying it would help many mothers with serious complications access the care they need without having to travel great distances outside of Massachusetts. This bill has been part of a longer trajectory in ensuring that people are able to get the reproductive care that they need in Massachusetts, said Representative Lindsay Sabadosa, Democrat Northampton, who filed House Bill 5595, an act prioritizing patient access to care. The legislation Sabadosa championed alongside Representative Christine Barber, Democrat Somerville, passed in the House of Representatives on a 119-33 vote last Wednesday, and it will head to the Senate. All Republicans who voted did so opposing the bill, along with a handful of Democrats. If passed, the bill would erase language from state law that currently allows for abortions after 24 weeks of pregnancy only if it is necessary to preserve the physical and mental health of the mother or the life of the fetus. Physicians would instead be given more power to make a decision that's best for the mother without having to worry about abiding by arbitrary legal lines, Sabadosa said. No third-party medical review would be able to override the determination of the physician. It would be 100% the physician and their patients making a decision, she said. The bill has its opposition, including anti-abortion groups who argue that limited restrictions will give too much control to physicians. The good intentions of this bill's sponsors are gravely misplaced, wrote Massachusetts Citizens for Life in a statement opposing the bill. As written, their abortion up to birth bill permits one physician to subjectively decide that any unborn infant can be killed in or outside of a hospital, even babies capable of surviving outside the womb and feeling pain within it. The group said that women experiencing unimaginable, heart-wrenching pregnancy complications deserve all the support they need, but the bill would not provide that. Instead, it would increase abortion industry profits and taxpayer-funded late-term procedures, the group claims. Legal restrictions have hurt many mothers in Massachusetts, Sabadosa said, including Boston resident Kate Dineen, whose son suffered a catastrophic stroke 33 weeks into a deeply wanted pregnancy in 2021. Dineen said she and her husband made the difficult and compassionate decision to terminate the pregnancy, hearing that their son would likely not live after birth. The whole experience was really devastating and scary, and I was so confused at the time about why I couldn't access this medical care in Massachusetts, Dineen said. I never thought I would ever need to seek abortion care later in pregnancy. At the time, however, state law restricted the diagnosis of lethal fetal anomaly from qualifying for an abortion, Dineen said, forcing her and her husband to drive 500 miles to Maryland for care. Dozens of patients annually travel out of state to obtain abortion care later in pregnancy because of existing legal restrictions, according to the organization Reproductive Equity Now, on whose board Dineen sits. We need to move away from that ban with exceptions framework and allow patients and providers to make decisions about abortion without government interference, Dineen said. Massachusetts took steps to expand abortion access in 2020 with the Roe Act, which was bolstered in 2022 with an act expanding protections for reproductive and gender-affirming care. However, Sabadosa said there are still mothers traveling out of state to access care, often incurring large expenses to do so. It, the proposed bill, puts us in line with very few other states right now, and it's just so important at a time when we're seeing reproductive rights get rolled back across the country that Massachusetts is one of the leading states in reproductive rights, Sabadosa said. Corey Ellen Gatrall, a board member of the Abortion Rights Fund of Western Massachusetts, said that the fund pledged almost $40,000 for 22 clients to travel out of state to receive care after 24 weeks, and in the first 6 months of 2025, it had spent more than $17,000 for 16 clients. While the fund serves patients across the state, Gatrall said those numbers do not include other organizations. Based on research in 2022, she added that operations after 24 weeks can range from a couple thousand dollars to more than $25,000. When you impose arbitrary gestational limits, what that means is folks need to travel away from their communities, away from their trusted health care providers, away from their families to receive necessary care, Gatrall said. Among House Democrats who supported the bill was Speaker Ronald J. Mariano, Democrat Quincy, who said in a statement, "This legislation is about ensuring that in Massachusetts, reproductive health care decisions are made exclusively by the patient and her doctor, unencumbered by a legal framework that, in practice, isn't always capable of accounting for the complexity and uncertainty inherent to pregnancy-related health care." Mariano was sent a letter of support for the bill from several Bay State medical institutions, including the Massachusetts Health and Hospital Association, UMass Memorial Health, Mass General Brigham, Tufts Medicine, and Beth Israel Lahey Health, whose authors said they don't believe the current framework meets the needs of patients based on current clinicians' experience. Patients continue to encounter circumstances in which clinically appropriate care cannot be lawfully provided at Massachusetts hospitals because their diagnosis does not clearly fit within the law's existing exceptions framework, the letter states. Representative Kelly Pease, a Republican from Westfield who also represents Southampton, opposes the bill, which he said blindsided him. Similarly, the Massachusetts Family Institute wrote that the bill was railroaded through the House for a vote with virtually no warning, giving anti-abortion groups little time to react. "I think most of our caucus was, it's like, where did this come from?" Pease told State House News Service. "I don't see how I'm going to be in favor of a bill that allows babies over 6 months to be terminated when they're probably viable outside the womb, unless there's extenuating circumstances, and this kind of just takes away some of the safeguards that were in place before." Sabadosa said abortion cases are not black and white. When someone has been denied care and put in an incredibly difficult situation, such as Deneen, Sabadosa said compassion kicks in. "At the end of the day, our goal is to make sure that on an individual basis, people will be all right, and this bill really protects that," she said. Sabadosa said she is eternally optimistic that the Senate will pass the bill, which needs to be done by the end of the current legislative session at the end of July. Moving along to our next story out of East Hampton, Head Start returns to the city. New Mountain View School classroom is scheduled to open on September 8th by Sam Furland, staff writers. Families can now enroll their preschool-aged children in a new Community Action Pioneer Valley Head Start classroom at Mountain View School, marking the program's return to the city after 5 years. Mary Ann Bouthelette, interim director of CAPV's Head Start and Early Learning Programs, told the Gazette that the classroom is much more than just a learning opportunity. CAPV's Head Start and Early Learning Programs offer a variety of support services for the children enrolled, including health and nutrition programming, an advocate that works with the family to establish goals, mental health services, and more. "What is really different about the Head Start programs is that we also have what's called comprehensive services to help support the child and the family," Bouthelette said. CAPV is an independent nonprofit that will oversee the Head Start classroom inside Mountain View School. The classroom will enroll 15 students between the ages of 2.5 and 5 years old and is scheduled to open on September 8th, just after the start of the upcoming school year. Applications are now open and families don't have to live in East Hampton to be accepted. Families that receive cash or food assistance, supplemental security income, have children in foster care, or are experiencing homelessness are prioritized. The classroom will be able to use the school's elementary playground, cafeteria, and gymnasiums. All families, including families outside of East Hampton, are welcome to apply. Kara Peters, enrollment manager for Head Start and Early Learning Programs, said in a statement, "We prioritize families based on their circumstances and needs." CAPV Executive Director Lev Ben Ezra said partnering with families to meet their needs is at the forefront of Head Start's classroom's mission. "Our goal with every family is to support the success of the child, family, and the whole community," Ben Ezra said in a statement. "Enrollment in our Head Start and early learning programs is the front door." East Hampton was previously home to a Head Start classroom for many years inside the former Whitebrook Middle School, until it was demolished in 2021 to make way for Mountain View. Since then, CAPV offered Head Start programming to East Hampton families in Northampton at the Vernon Street School location. That location will stay open. Superintendent Michelle Balch said bringing the classroom back to East Hampton is an exciting opportunity and will allow for students in the program to transition much more smoothly into kindergarten at Mountain View after graduating. "Anytime we can add additional high-quality pre-K programming to our schools, that's something that we're very much looking forward to," said Balch, who was tasked by the school committee to bring a Head Start classroom back to East Hampton when she started last summer. Ben Ezra says the success of Head Start classrooms is evident. Head Start graduates have higher rates of graduation from high school and college and greater lifetime earnings, according to her, with a model that emphasizes early intervention. "This model looks at really high-intensity intervention with young children, building their school readiness so that they go to school ready to learn, healthy and well," Ben Ezra said in an interview. "Simultaneously, it really supports the parents. Head Start was really a pioneering model of a multi-generational approach." Head Start classrooms are located across the country, created in the 1960s as part of President Lyndon B. Johnson's War on Poverty, and are federally funded through grants from the U.S. Department of Health and Human Services. CAPV uses its grant to leverage other funds for programming, Ben Ezra said. After new Head Start programs open in East Hampton and Westfield this fall, CAPV will operate a total of 9 programs in Hampshire, Franklin, and Hampden counties. "We built the building to allow capacity for us, as our grant allows, to be able to expand and serve more children," Ben Ezra said. "Westfield is one of the communities with the longest wait lists that we have for any of our sites, so there's a very significant need there." For more information about applying, visit www.communityaction.us or call 413-387-1250. Moving along over to Northampton, new rabbi says shalom to community. Louis Polisson, settling in as new senior leader at Congregation B'nai Israel, by Anthony Camilleri, staff writer. Congregation B'nai Israel, or CBI, has welcomed Rabbi Louis Polisson, a poet, musician, and composer, as its new senior rabbi, a role in which he hopes to strengthen the congregation as a spiritual community. Born in New Haven, Connecticut, to a single Jewish mother, Polisson said he gravitated toward Jewish culture and rituals, the praying, singing, and holidays, from a young age. I actually grew up what I affectionately call shul hopping, meaning I spent time at lots of different synagogues, from Chabad to conservative and reform synagogues, but I became bar mitzvah in a reform synagogue and did youth group in the reform movement, which just has a different approach to tradition and Jewish law, Polosin said. B'nai Israel's last full-time senior rabbi, Justin David, served at the congregation's helm for more than 20 years before he left his post in 2023 to serve as a rabbinical dean at Hebrew College in the Boston suburb of Newton. The position was filled on an interim basis by rabbis Jacob Fine and Ariella Rosen. Paulson said he became more interested in immersing himself in Jewish tradition, Shabbat observance, holiday observance, and observance of kosher dietary laws while he was in college. His spiritual transition from Reform Judaism to a more conservative sect around this time dovetailed with his budding commitment to social and environmental justice. He became a vegetarian in college as part of his kosher dietary practice. Paulson moved to Northampton from Teaneck, New Jersey this summer, leaving his role as associate rabbi and music director at Congregation Beth Shalom to start his new post July 8th. Admitting that CBI is a wonderful community that does not need much improvement or change, Paulson said he plans to spend his first few months deepening relationships with the community and participating in Ohel Minyan, a lay-led morning service that features mindfulness meditation and spiritual singing in both English and Hebrew. I'm eager to partner with the Ohel Minyan and strengthen each other here at B'nai Israel, he said. It's already become a place on the Jewish map, actually for Jews of all ages and stages to come and join a vibrant, thriving, progressive, and traditional egalitarian Jewish community. The rabbi also explained that he hoped to help further expand the synagogue's community garden, Abundance Farm, and launch a capital campaign to fund renovations to the synagogue in an effort to make it reflect the congregation's values, warmth, and welcoming nature, as well as the inclusive community it strives to build. The whole building needs a lot of tender love and care and renewal. I'm all about Jewish renewal. There's a saying, the old shall be renewed and the new shall be made holy. So that is what we're working towards here, the rabbi said. He said the roof was recently redone out of necessity, and now the synagogue will look to make its preschool and lobby more accessible and secure for families. We're going to make our lobby a warm and inviting space to sit and have casual conversations and enjoy a nosh, of course, and a sip of coffee, he said. Paulson, who previously spent 5 years serving congregation or Etid in Wayland, earned his bachelor's degree in classical studies from Brandeis University and received rabbinic ordination and a master's degree in Kabbalah and Hasidut from the Jewish Theological Seminary. He was also awarded a grant from the Hadar Institute to record an album of original Jewish spiritual songs with his wife, Gabriella Feingold. I strive to blend my love of Jewish spirituality and music and the Jewish intellectual religious tradition with a casual warmth and accessibility and friendliness, Paulson said. I've been told that I'm a calming presence, and so I hope that I can help folks through the highs and lows with my calming presence and love of Jewish spirituality, music, and tradition. Congregation B'nai Israel co-president Pamela Schwartz said she was grateful for the new rabbi's move to B'nai Israel, noting that after only 2 weeks with Paulson at the synagogue's helm, she has already noticed a positive change in the community. We are just so thrilled to have Rabbi Lewis with us at CBI, Schwartz said. He's been here for just 2 weeks, and the feeling around our campus is so palpable now that we have his calming presence, his gift as a spiritual leader, his gift as a musician. It's all filling the air already and making people so happy and excited to have him here in this leadership role. Turning to our next story out of Boston, abuse survivors find new advocates. Senator Lovely describes Journey for Bill Protecting Children from Abuse by Ella Adams of the State House News Service. Survivors have spent over a decade telling anyone at the State House who would listen that Massachusetts needs a law to protect children from abuse by people in their life in positions of power. And they say a provision in the fiscal 2027 state budget finally gets their pleas across the finish line. When Governor Maura Healey signed the spending bill on July 9th, she signed into law both a policy she said addresses abuse of power by adults like teachers and coaches entrusted with the care of young people, and another that eliminates the statute of limitations in rape cases where new DNA evidence identifies the offender. I was failed. Failed by Massachusetts, failed by the adults who were supposed to protect me. For a long time, the law failed kids like me, too, survivor Melissa Fares said at a press conference Friday. This law doesn't give me back my youth. It doesn't give survivors back what was taken from them, but it closes a loophole that never should have existed. Former Miss Hall School students Fares and Hillary Simon stood alongside state and public officials at a ceremonial bill signing at the State House held by the Healey administration to promote the policies. A large group of officials packed Nurses Hall, including Healey, Lieutenant Governor Kim Driscoll, Massachusetts State Police Colonel Jeffrey Noble, Reps Lee Davis, John Lawn, and Hannah Kane, Senators Joan Lovely and Lydia Edwards, and Berkshire District Attorney Timothy Shagrew, Middlesex District Attorney Marion Ryan, and Essex District Attorney Paul Tucker. Fares and Simon have both alleged that their former teacher at the Pittsfield All-Girls Boarding School, Matthew Rutledge, groomed and raped them. Rutledge has pleaded not guilty. He was indicted in March on 3 counts of rape, according to Boston Globe reporting. My teacher began grooming me when I was 15, said Simon, who came to Massachusetts at the age of 14 for boarding school. By the time I was 16, the law of Massachusetts treated me as though I could consent to the man who had power over me. Fares and Simon have been working for the past 2 years on getting the law changed. Simon said, but we weren't the first. Survivors came to this building years ago and said what we have been saying to people who are not ready to listen. Every door we walk through, one of them pried open first. The new law dictates that people under the age of 18 would be unable to legally consent to sexual conduct with an adult who holds or has held supervisory or custodial authority over them. A redrafted Senator Joan Lovely amendment in the Senate's fiscal 2027 budget proposal slotted the policy into the final budget, which also implements an up to 20-year sentence for rape and up to 10 years for indecent assault and battery, Lovely said on the Senate floor in May. Those penalties do not apply if the defendant was not more than 4 years older than the child at the time of the alleged offense, per bill text, which Lovely called a narrow close-in-age exemption to protect peer relationships. As a survivor at the age of 6, it's hard to talk about. You don't, it never leaves you. It's always there, Lovely said Friday. As a freshman senator, I sat in caucus and listened to colleagues questioning whether young people who came forward were telling the truth, Lovely recalled. 14 years ago, I had colleagues who, when we were passing that statute of limitations bill, said, that doesn't happen. They're making it up. I was furious, and that's what propelled me to do this work, to find my voice to work on this and prevent this. Lawn, who was among several speakers who pointed to Lovely's work on the issue, said that he and the Salem Democrat share a club that we wish we didn't belong to. I confided in her years ago. We worked on this behind the scenes until I was even able to share my story, but she knew. All of us, everyone here, everyone out there, wants to send a message that in Massachusetts, if you harm a child, you will never walk away from that responsibility and the harm you've done, Lon said. In May, Lon wrote an op-ed in the Boston Globe calling on the state to eliminate the statute of limitations for childhood sexual abuse and opening up about his experience as a survivor. Speaking of the other provisions signed into law, Healy said the state for too long allowed the clock to run out on unresolved rape cases. Representative Adam Scanlon spoke about a case in which after 35 years, DNA identified the man responsible for assaults in a Framingham department store dressing room. Prosecution was possible because the attacker had left Massachusetts, Scanlon said, pausing the statute of limitations. But for many other survivors, the same DNA breakthrough would not have benefited them. Their attackers could have been identified and still escaped justice, not because the evidence failed, not because law enforcement failed, but because the law failed them, Scanlon said. He spoke on the House floor in April about the provision, noting that Massachusetts had a 15-year statute of limitations for most sexual assault cases, so even if the DNA evidence clearly identified the perpetrator, prosecutions could be barred because time had passed. This moment reminds us that our American justice system is always evolving. Our laws are not written in stone, Scanlon said. Healy's office announced that she signed the budget just after 2 p.m. on July 9th with a photo of her, Administration and Finance Secretary Matthew Gourkowitz, and Senate President Karen Spilka. Healy did not include the budget signing on her public schedule and did not hold a budget signing press conference, which have been common over the years. Healy said Friday was about making sure that our laws reflect a clear difference between right and wrong. When someone abuses a position of trust, there has to be accountability, Healy said. When science reveals the facts about an unresolved case, no statute or limitation should get in the way of justice. Our final front page stories today is out of Plymouth, Mass. Postpartum depression murder case begins trial. Defendant says condition led her to kill her three children, by Michael Casey and Leah Willingham of the Associated Press. In the months after the birth of her third child, Lindsay Clancy's mental health collapsed. Unable to sleep and stricken with thoughts of harming herself, she sought care from experts in post-pregnancy mood disorders, was put on multiple psychiatric medications, and, when nothing worked, checked into a psychiatric hospital. 19 days after she was discharged, she strangled her three children at their Massachusetts home. A jury heard opening statements Monday in Clancy's murder trial, which is expected to feature dueling views about her mental state. Both sides agree she killed her children. They disagree over whether she should be held criminally responsible for their deaths. The first witness was Patrick Clancy, her former husband, who found the children's bodies after returning home on the day of the killings in January 2023. He has said in interviews that he forgives his wife and will testify for both the prosecution and the defense. Patrick Clancy told prosecutors on Monday that a month before the killings, his wife began to describe intrusive thoughts of harming the children and of suicide, but she denied having plans to hurt them or herself. He said the situation was very confusing because moments later she would be making the children lunch or playing with them. I never saw Lindsay harm the kids, he told jurors. Despite months of psychiatric care, changing medications, and new providers, her condition worsened, he said. She became increasingly depressed, struggled to sleep, and lost weight. Patrick Clancy breathed heavily as photos of his children were projected for the jury. Cora, 5, was shown in one image wearing a red bow and skirt. Her dad said she loved princesses. Dawson, 3, loved firefighters, fire trucks, and Paw Patrol. 8-month-old Callan was just a happy baby, his father said. Clancy worked as a labor and delivery nurse at Massachusetts General Hospital, and Patrick testified that her anxiety about being separated from her children would increase as she got closer to the end of her parental leave. Patrick Clancy testified that after his wife was discharged from the psychiatric hospital, the family tried to carry on with everyday life. They celebrated Cora's birthday and visited the Museum of Science and a water park, where jurors saw a video of Lindsay Clancy playing with the children. Patrick said she had returned to the gym and her moods appeared steadier. However, on the day of the killings, she was having one of her best days, Patrick said. She took Cora to a doctor's appointment while he stayed home with Dawson and Callan. The couple exchanged photos of the children by text. Dawson had just dressed himself for the first time before she returned home to build a snowman and work on art projects. Prosecutors say Lindsay Clancy strangled her children with exercise bands after sending her husband out on errands. And in national news out of Washington, Comey, Seychelles Post was political speech, not a threat, by Alana Durkin-Richer and Eric Tucker of the Associated Press. Former FBI Director James Comey urged a judge on Monday to throw out federal charges against him, arguing that a photo of seashells arranged on a beach he posted on social media was not a call to violence against President Donald Trump, but protected political speech. Comey's lawyers argue the government cannot prove the Instagram photo of seashells in the numerical arrangement of 86-47 constituted a true threat against the Republican president, who fired Comey in 2017 and has publicly called for his prosecution. The slogan, which has long meant to get rid of or eject, has been featured on thousands of items sold online and regularly displayed at protests, defense lawyers wrote in court papers. But the government now singles out Mr. Comey to prosecute one of the president's most prominent critics for publishing another person's statement of political opposition, his attorneys wrote. That attempt to suppress core political speech contravenes both the statute at issue and the First Amendment. The Seychelles case against Comey was the second in months targeting the ex-FBI director, a long-running Trump foe whom the president over the years has called a corrupt piece of garbage and other pejorative names. An earlier case in Virginia accusing Comey of lying to Congress was dismissed last November after a judge concluded that the prosecutor who charged him and another Trump adversary, New York Attorney General Letitia James, was illegally appointed to the job. More broadly, the case is part of a retribution campaign by the Trump administration, Justice Department, which has initiated investigations across the country into individuals the president does not like. Comey has long drawn Trump's ire for his role overseeing the early months of an investigation into whether Trump's 2016 campaign had coordinated with Russia to sway the outcome of that year's election. The two-count indictment charges Comey with knowingly and willfully making a threat to take the life of and to inflict bodily harm upon Trump and with transmitting a threat in interstate commerce. It does not provide evidence that Comey knowingly threatened Trump, especially since Comey has said the opposite, but suggested a reasonable recipient who is familiar with the circumstances would interpret the message as a threat. Comey was interviewed by the Secret Service last year over the Post after Trump administration officials asserted that he was advocating the assassination of Trump, the 47th president. Comey deleted the Post shortly after it was made, writing, "I didn't realize some folks associate those numbers with violence, and I oppose violence of any kind, so I took the Post down." Even if 86-47 could impossibly be read to suggest violence, a reasonable observer would still understand Mr. Comey's post as mere political hyperbole, not a true threat, Comey's lawyers wrote. The Supreme Court has rejected threats prosecutions based on speech far more directly threatening than Mr. Comey's Seychelles post here. And turning to page two, out of Massachusetts, the DOJ not targeting state elections. U.S. Attorney Leah Foley said the Department of Justice isn't targeting Massachusetts by sending election monitors to two Bay State cities in September. This is not a news story. For anyone to suggest that Massachusetts is getting targeted by this DOJ for any inappropriate reason is just false, Foley said Sunday during an interview on WCVB's On the Record. Federal monitors, which are set to go to Boston and New Bedford, are also being sent to jurisdictions in Arizona, Michigan, Minnesota, New Hampshire, and Virginia to oversee primary elections. The DOJ has said monitors are part of an effort to increase voter confidence and voting accuracy, something Foley agrees with. "We're not doing it to smear the state of Massachusetts," she said. Monitors have been sent to Massachusetts numerous times throughout numerous administrations, she said, adding that monitors are sent to different locations throughout the country and that she'd previously worked as a monitor in Louisiana after Katrina. "Trying to make sure that elections are conducted with integrity should not be controversial," Foley said. Asked if voter fraud was an issue in the Commonwealth, Foley replied, "Whether it's a problem or not, I don't think there is any evidence to suggest that it's a rampant problem in Massachusetts. But," she continued, "as federal officials, we have the obligation to ensure that the public has the confidence that our elections are run competently and with integrity." Foley also spent a portion of the Sunday interview discussing immigration and Trump administration policies, declining to comment on cases or incidents that happened outside of her district, including the fatal shooting of a man in Maine by an off-ISIS officer. "It was not in our jurisdiction, and therefore I have no information about what happened," she said. That story was out of the Boston Herald. And turning to Jim Bridgman for a look back. 50 years ago, The Pier, a seafood restaurant seating 96 people, opened today at 8 King Street, the site of the former Godfather's restaurant. Owned by Mr. and Mrs. Chester M. Puchowski and Kathleen Robinson, the menu of the restaurant includes several beef items in addition to seafood. The owners of The Pier all worked previously at Jack August's restaurant. And also 50 years ago, ground was broken yesterday afternoon for the relocation of Matthias Duda's marina off the Connecticut River Oxbow. Duda, who is presently operating the Oxbow Marina off Old Springfield Road, is relocating his marina to a man-made lagoon off the Oxbow at the end of Island Road. The new marina will be called Island Marina. And 25 years ago, the popular quasi-Mexican eatery Cha-Cha-Cha plans to expand downward, creating a basement space where 45 to 55 patrons can dine. The owner of the 132 Main Street Cafeteria Service restaurant, Unmi Abkin, has applied to extend the seasonal wine and malt license to the new premises. And also 25 years ago, the Arts and Education Center hopes to raise another $550,000 by October so it can break ground this fall for a $10 million building on Mill Valley Road in Hadley. Construction is expected to start next spring, a year later than initially planned. And 10 years ago, two veteran police officers have been promoted to sergeant in Hadley, bolstering the police department's supervisory ranks. Officers Douglas Costa and Kenneth Hartwright were sworn into office at the Select Board's July 20th meeting, bringing the number of sergeants to 3 in the Hadley Police Department. And finally, 10 years ago, Nicole LaChapelle's voice quivered with emotion Tuesday night, moments after the delegate cast her roll call vote to nominate Hillary Clinton for president at the Democratic National Convention in Philadelphia. The historic vote made Clinton the first woman to lead a major political party in the United States. And we will break now for today's obituary notices for this Tuesday, July 28th, 2026. We have three obituaries today. Our first one is out of Ashfield, Mass. Joseph Maria Skelsey passed away on July 15th. Joe was born on July 13th, 1961 in Pittsfield. He attended Pittsfield schools in early years and later graduated from UMass Amherst with both an undergraduate degree in business and an MBA from UMass's Eisenberg School. Upon completing his MBA, Joe held positions in finance, working both for Berkshire Life and later as the finance director for the Words and Pictures Museum. During Joe's final decade of employment, he worked as the general manager of the Berkshire Mall, then operations manager for the Lee Prime Outlets. Joe is survived by his wife, Karen, his son, Anthony, and his wife, Jennifer, and their daughter, Jolene. Additionally, he leaves his brother-in-law, William, and several nieces, nephews, and cousins. All are welcome to attend a vigil service on Tuesday, August 4th, with calling hours from 9 to 10:30 a.m. at the Flynn and Dagnoli Benson Vega Funeral Home, 5 Elm Street in Pittsfield, followed by a liturgy of Christian burial at 11 o'clock a.m. at St. Agnes Catholic Community, 489 Main Street in Dalton, with burial following in the family plot at St. Joseph Cemetery in Pittsfield. Our next obituary is out of Windsor, Connecticut. Joan Lyons Hunt, age 91, passed Wednesday, July 15th. Carmen Funeral Home of Windsor, Connecticut is in charge of Joan's care and arrangements with assistance from Selusniak Funeral Home. Please go to selusniakfuneralhome.com for online condolences and tribute book. Our final obituary is out of Northampton. David A. Peterson, 81, passed away on July 21st. David was a graduate of Amherst High School and worked his entire career as a chef at many area restaurants, retiring from the Blue Wall at UMass Amherst. He was an avid participant in 4-H livestock projects, sharing that hobby with his siblings, kids, and grandkids. David leaves behind his daughters, Kathy and Tammy, 5 grandchildren, and 7 great-grandchildren. He also leaves behind many nieces, nephews, and cousins. Visitation will be Wednesday, July 29th, from 10 a.m. to 11:30 a.m. at the Douglas Funeral Service, with burial following in Wildwood Cemetery. And we're back to the news now and turning to page 3 for news from our local cities and towns. Our first story is out of New Salem. Smith College alumna named heroine. Hillman, class of 1949, is sole Franklin County recipient of Commonwealth Honor by Dominic Poli, staff writer. The Commonwealth Heroines Class of 2026 is comprised of 147 women from across Massachusetts, the largest class to date, but only one of these women calls Franklin County home. That distinction belongs to 99-year-old Carol Hillman, a Smith College alumna and owner of New Salem Preserves and Heritage Cider at 67 South Main Street. "I was dumbfounded. It was totally unexpected," she said about being informed of the award. "I just felt very honored. And, you know, it's a great fulfillment to feel you have given back to the wider community. I wanted the farm to be somewhere where people could come and really enjoy the beauties of nature and just have a place to relax in our very stressed world," she added. "I'm delighted, absolutely delighted. How can I not feel that way?" The Massachusetts Commission on the Status of Women partners with state legislators each year to identify women who make outstanding contributions to their organizations and in their communities. State lawmakers are encouraged to submit one woman from their constituency as a means of recognizing their efforts and acts of service. Many 2026 class members joined the commission and Lieutenant Governor Kim Driscoll at the State House for a ceremony on June 24th. Hillman, who learned of the honor in May, opted against traveling to Boston, but said a longtime friend who works in the building picked up her official award certificate, pin, and program book on her behalf. Hillman was nominated for the award by State Representative Aaron Saunders, Democrat, Belchertown. Carol is a wonderful person and an absolute pillar of our community. She spent decades advancing childhood education, changing young lives, and influencing generations of teachers in the field, Saunders said in a statement. Her farm, New Salem Preserves, has been an extension of her classroom and a manifestation of her passion for teaching as she continues teaching important guests the importance of growing and harvesting food. At nearly 100 years old, she continues to dedicate much of her time to her farm and constantly shares the fruits of her labor with the community. Her cider is absolutely incredible, and I highly recommend everyone visit her farm. It's been an exciting few months for Hillman, who received an honorary doctorate from Smith College on May 17th. She had earned her bachelor's degree as part of the class of 1949, and her mother graduated in 1921. I will tell you that the 600 students gave me a standing ovation. I feel that I had a message to give them, and they were so receptive and so taking it in, she said. It was the most rewarding experience. Hillman shared her experiences being shut out of high school debutante balls because of her Jewish faith and of failing in her two attempts to be accepted to Smith College. I urge you, new Smithies, follow your passion. Give it your all, Hillman told the graduates in front of her on the campus quadrangle. You have the power to make our planet a better world. I wish you a beautiful journey. A statement from Smith College said Hillman was selected because she is a lifelong educator and environmental steward whose work has deeply influenced early childhood education on local and global scales. Guided by two core passions, nurturing young minds and tending the natural environment, Hillman has spent decades bridging the gap between the classroom and the land, the college said in a statement. It was actually the second honorary degree for Hillman, who 4 years ago also received one from alma mater Bank Street College of Education in New York, where she earned a master's in early childhood and elementary education in 1967 and a master's in educational leadership in 1987. Drawing on her studies there, she taught four-year-olds at the Ethical Cultural Nursery School in White Plains, New York for 20 years and founded the Early Childhood Wisdom Initiative, an organization that recruits older practitioners to mentor the next generation of early childhood professionals. A New York native, Hillman purchased the New Salem farm with her now late husband in 1968. It was a second home for 66 years until Hillman moved from Harrison, New York, to New Salem during the COVID-19 pandemic. Part of my vision for this place has been to incorporate many different organizations, she said. So I feel very strongly that a farm can be anything. It isn't only about apples. It isn't only the environment. It is also about people sharing a space. The Hillmans made sweet ciders for decades, and Carol began dabbling in hard ciders about 7 years ago. The cidery sells Quabbin Reserve, an heirloom blend with small-batch golden russet cider, Core Appeal, a semi-dry cider with an aromatic nose and fruit-forward palate, and Bee's Knees, made with wildflower honey and old English apples. Family members told her she was crazy for starting a new venture at 92 years old, but she is still going strong. I expect to keep doing the best that I can do for as long as I can do it, Hillman said. And I think the important thing is to find your passion and give it your all. And that's what I'm trying to do. What an amazing woman she is. Moving along over to Amherst for our next local story. Harold's to open at fixed location. will be situated in the Mill District 2 years after starting a pop-up site, by Scott Merzbach, staff writer. Harold's Ice Cream is opening a permanent location in the Mill District in North Amherst 2 years after first starting a pop-up site there. The 69 Coles Road location will be celebrated with a ribbon cutting Friday at 2 p.m., known for its extensive lineup of handcrafted ice cream and signature hot fudge sauces, dairy-free no-moo flavors, sorbets, and ice cream cakes. This will be the second retail shop for the company, founded in 1980. Its ice cream is still made in small batches in Northampton, where it has been a mainstay on Old South Street at Thorne's Marketplace. I love the community spirit in Amherst, and it's exciting to meet and greet longtime fans from the Amherst area

0: This broadcast service is provided by Valley iRadio. The material being read is the copyright property of the publications being read. Access to this program is solely for persons who cannot read the original printed version due to a visual impairment or other disability. By continuing to listen, you confirm that you have such a condition.
1: A little more lenient, Planning Board Chair Denise Mason prefaced at Wednesday's Select Board meeting. Besides changing the term accessory apartments to accessory dwelling units in the bylaw, the Planning Board is proposing a few other switches. While the current town bylaw reads that only accessory apartments within the existing structure of the primary single-family home are allowed by right, the proposed changes would instead allow by right ADUs up to 900 square feet or half the square footage of the primary dwelling, whichever is smaller. The new bylaw would also change the stipulations for ADUs allowed by special permit. Under the current bylaw, accessory apartments that are attached to the primary dwelling and that involve structural changes larger than the footprint of the main dwelling and detached ADUs that are on a permanent foundation in the same lot as the main dwelling both require a special permit. The new bylaw would instead allow ADUs above 900 square feet or half the primary dwelling size and below 1,200 square feet by special permit. For another tweak, Mason explained that the current bylaw requires ADUs to have at least 3 off-street parking spots, and the proposed bylaw only requires 1 additional spot for an ADU unless it falls within half a mile of a transit station. She also highlighted that the new bylaw would require ADUs to have a permanent foundation, meaning that RVs parked on a field are not considered ADUs, for example. Short-term rentals of ADUs below 30 days would also be prohibited in town. Select Board members unanimously approved the proposed changes. Residents can weigh in during the Planning Board's public hearing, which is scheduled for Monday, August 3rd at 6:30 p.m. at Town Hall at 8 Conway Street and virtually over Zoom. Mason said the last ADU building permit that the Planning Board reviewed came in about 2 years ago. While she said the changes would lead to a more lenient bylaw, Mason does not anticipate a boost of ADUs in Deerfield considering the building expenses, like installing a septic system for the structure, as ADUs must contain complete independent living facilities. While this is really great, it's still difficult to afford to be able to do that, Mason said. I don't think we're going to have people screaming to put ADUs on their property, but we're just trying to make it a little easier for them to have them there. If the trends keep going the way it is, Select Board Chair Blake Gilmore added, it may make it more palpable for people to actually do ADUs. And I have some time today for Today in History tidbits by the Associated Press. Today is Tuesday, July 28th, the 209th day of 2026. There are 156 days left in the year. Today in history. On July 28, 1945, a U.S. Army B-25 bomber crashed into the 79th floor of New York's Empire State Building, killing 14 people. Also on this date, in 1794, Maximilian Robespierre and Louis Antoine de Saint-Just were executed by guillotine during the French Revolution. In 1914, World War I began as Austria-Hungary declared war on Serbia. In 1965, President Lyndon B. Johnson announced he was increasing the number of American troops in South Vietnam from 75,000 to 125,000. In 1976, an earthquake devastated northern China, killing at least 242,000 people, according to an official estimate. In 1984, the Los Angeles Summer Olympics officially opened. 14 Eastern Bloc countries, led by the Soviet Union, boycotted the Games. In 1995, a jury in Union, South Carolina, rejected the death penalty for Susan Smith,

0: sentencing her to life in prison for drowning her two young sons. Smith will next be eligible for parole in November 2026. In 1996, 8,000-year-old human skeletal remains, later referred to as Kennewick Man, were discovered in a bank of the Columbia River in Kennewick, Washington. In 2004, the Irish Republican Army formally announced an end to its armed campaign against British rule in Northern Ireland. In 2015, on this day, it was announced that Jonathan Pollard, the former U.S. naval intelligence analyst who had spent nearly three decades in prison for spying for Israel, had been granted parole. In 2018, Pope Francis accepted the resignation of U.S. Cardinal Theodore McCarrick, the Emeritus Archbishop of Washington, D.C., following allegations of sexual abuse, including one involving an 11-year-old boy. Both died in April of 2025. And in 2019, a gunman opened fire at a popular garlic festival in Gilroy, California, killing three people, including a 6-year-old boy and a 13-year-old girl, and wounding 17 others before taking his own life. And that is going to wrap it up for today's reading of the Daily Hampshire Gazette for this Tuesday, last Tuesday of July, July 28th, 2026. Thank you so much for sharing some of your time with me today. And until next time, take care. 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
1: Hello, I'm Tom Q. Gabb, and I am one of the new volunteers. I am now retired, having worked for nearly 40 years for the Social Security Administration and various offices around New England, but mostly in the Pioneer Valley. 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
2: 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This is Karen, and I'm going to be reading the Greenfield Recorder for Tuesday, July 21st. We're going to start with the regional six-day weather forecast for Franklin County. Today, high 79, humid with a shower.
3: And let me interrupt Karen and get us back on track here, because we have Chloe, and she's going to be bringing us the Greenfield Recorder for today. It is Tuesday, July 28th, 2026, and I am going to turn it over to Chloe right now with this reading of the Greenfield Recorder.
4: And we'll start out with the regional six-day forecast. Today is a high of 79, humid with thunderstorms. Tonight is a low of 66, overcast with showers and humid. Wednesday is a high of 74, a low of 66, and humid with rain and thunderstorms. Thursday is a high of 72, a low of 63, and cloudy with showers and humid. Friday is a high of 79, a low of 62, and humid with a couple of showers. Saturday is a high of 83, a low of 63, and humid with showers. And Sunday is a high of 84, a low of 65, and humid with a morning shower or two. And on the cover of today's paper, we have an image of a girl who's floating happily in a tube down the river with trees on either side in the first photo. And in the second photo, she's happily swimming with what appears to be her mother. And the description says, 9-year-old Jacqueline Henderson floats in a tube while swimming with her family at Barton Cove in Gill. At right, Tala Hugh of Turner's Falls swims with her son Charles, age 2. Local officials question accuracy of housing data. Planners and developers say housing production targets are too low for the county, by Madison Schofield. Governor Maura Healey's A Home for Everyone housing production plan for Massachusetts sets a goal of developing at least 210 homes in Franklin County by 2035. Yet local officials are questioning the reliability of the data put forth by the state. According to the state data, 190 new housing units were added to Franklin County in 2025, leaving just 20 homes left to be built to meet a minimum goal for the region. However, local planning officials and developers say the goals set may not truly reflect the region's needs and question the housing numbers being tracked by the state. We were surprised, Franklin Regional Council of Governments Housing and Livability Program Manager Megan Rhodes said about the data. The state put out a plan last year and they set regional targets, and for Franklin County, it was low. It seemed really low. Healy's plan outlined a need for at least 222,000 year-round homes statewide to be constructed over the next decade, with regional goals ranging from more than 120,000 needed in the greater Boston area to just 210 additional units in Franklin County. The data showcased in the State Housing Tracker utilized Census Bureau address count data in municipalities and tracks net changes between November 2024 and November 2025. Rhodes said that this data may not be the best way to track housing production, especially in rural communities where inaccurate zip codes may result in housing units being counted in the wrong town. Rhodes said that the UMass Donahue Institute's Western Mass Housing Study set a goal of 2,229 new units for the region, and the FRCOG's 2024 housing plan had found a shortage of 3,020 affordable units in Franklin County. She said more homes are needed, both affordable and market rate, as well as a range of single-family, duplexes, condos, and other types of housing. More housing is needed in all regions and in all shapes and sizes, Rhodes said. We've pushed back on the state and are questioning the data that they used. She said she believes that census data may have considered some campsites and short-term or temporary units as long-term housing, and noted that the state data set flagged 34 new units in Charlemont and 31 new units in Heath, while only one building permit was pulled to build a new home in each of those towns. According to U.S. Census building permit survey data, 71 building permits were approved in Franklin County in 2024. The number of permits for 2025 are not yet available. Gina Govini, Executive Director of Rural Development, Inc., agreed with Rhodes' assessment that both the state data and the goal may not be an accurate reflection of the conditions and needs of Franklin County, adding that the State Housing Tracker does not reflect that the A Home for Everyone plan actually set a goal of 210 to 1,100 units for the county. The goal that is stated for Franklin County is actually at a low end of a range. It's actually 210 to 1,100, Govoni said. You have a lot of different data sets, and the truth is probably somewhere in the middle. I think it's a little early to say we've met the goal. Govoni said, given the variety of ranges for housing production goals, she would estimate that approximately 800 more units are needed in Franklin County to ensure the housing market is viable and healthy. She said that while there are several housing projects in the works across the country, only a few have been completed in the past year, and she's not confident that the number is as high as 190. There have been a lot of new housing projects in the pipeline, but the largest development I know of is the Old Center School. That came online in 2025 and has 11 units, Govoni said. I have to question the validity of the data. She said that the state data indicates that the county's declining population is a factor in why its housing production goal is lower than other regions, and that the state should also consider the age of the county's housing stock. She believes many of the homes in the region do not fit modern needs and need to be updated. Govoni added that the state should not be proud of the county's declining population and consequently the county's declining viability, and should encourage increased housing and population growth. In Greenfield, Planning Director Ella Wise and Community and Economic Development Director Amy Cahilline said Greenfield has absolutely made progress toward housing production goals this year, particularly with development projects underway in the downtown area. Wise agreed that the state goal of 210 units for the entire county may be a bit low. Greenfield's own housing plan, developed in 2024, set a citywide goal of developing 675 to 1,000 new units over the next 10 years. Wise and Cahilline highlighted projects underway in Greenfield, such as Wilson's Development, Renovations and expansions to 156 through 176 Main Street, and other downtown projects that could add between 81 and 131 units. Other parcels, such as the Hope Street lot, for which the city is developing a request for proposals, could potentially add more units to the city. I think we could always be doing more, and we've got some pretty exciting projects in the works, Wise said. Outside of that, things have been slow. I'd love to see more development in the neighborhoods. Wise said the city's been working to update its zoning regulations to make development easier, including allowing single, two, and three-family homes in all zoning districts, as well as lifting parking requirements downtown, but added she's heard from local developers that the real challenges to development come from the high cost of labor and materials, as well as community opposition. I think we're doing a lot with our zoning code, but I'd love to see more partnership with the private sector, Wise said. It is hard. It's hard to navigate permitting and financing. It's incredibly complicated. Rhodes said that zoning regulations can be a barrier to development, and FRCOG is available to help communities update zoning as needed. She added that lack of public support can slow development progress, but one of the biggest challenges is cost. The main obstacle is that we have a weak market, Rhodes said. She explained that construction costs are relatively the same across the state. However, area median rates and home prices in Franklin County are lower than other parts of the state, making it more economical for developers to develop elsewhere and turn a greater profit. According to data from Zillow, the average cost of a home in Franklin County in June 2026 was $379,656, up 1.3% from June of last year. The average rental price in June was $1,650 per month, which is $500 less than June of last year. Statewide, the average home cost is $672,867, up 1.8% from last year, and the average rent was $3,200 per month, $6 less than the average rent in June 2025. Govoni said that to build an affordable unit in a multi-unit complex, it can cost as much as $650,000 per unit due to construction costs soaring since the COVID-19 pandemic. To make construction more feasible, she hopes more communities will leverage community preservation funds to support housing. There's a lot of opportunity here, but there's also a lot of barriers, Govoni said. When I look at the need for public investment, we need to focus our community's funding where the need is right now. And right now, that's housing. Montague Planning Director Maureen Pollock said that finding funding to offset development costs can be a challenge, and developers are apt to build elsewhere. The preferability for Montague might not be as high as in Hampshire County or even outside the Valley, Pollock said. She said the town is working toward earning the Housing Choice Initiative designation through the State Executive Office of Housing and Livable Communities, which would open up more funding streams to support development. But the town needs 23 more housing units before it can be eligible. The designation would open up the town to be eligible for up to $500,000 in funding for projects within the Site Preparation, Buildings, and Infrastructure Community One Stop for Growth, COSG, Development Continuum categories, and $150,000 in funding for projects within the Planning and Zoning, COSG, Development Continuum category. Wise said the city administration is clear that housing production is a goal, and wants to support developers the best she can toward continued progress on the city and state's housing goals. Pollock said between private residents building homes and accessory dwelling units and municipal efforts to support development through zoning changes and working with partners to redevelop its own properties, Montague is making progress on housing goals. The town is continuing to work toward state housing goals, Pollock said. There's a real need for housing, and we're continuing to see progress. Pollock said the 8 units the state data listed as being added in Montague seemed consistent with what she's seen in town. She said more will be developed as the town works to transfer a town-owned parcel on First Street in Turner Falls to Habitat to Humanity for the development of 6 new single-family homes. The town also continues to explore the feasibility of redeveloping the Fair and Care Center, which could potentially be used for housing. The town is also about to kick off its own housing study, which would outline specific production goals. Wise said that developers have indicated that aging infrastructure throughout the city can be a deterrent to construction, and Pollock added that Montague was planning to update infrastructure over time to support development. While state and local goals are inconsistent, Rhodes said the message is the same. More housing is needed, and local municipalities want to work with developers to make it happen. The message is very clear from local, regional, and state levels. We need more housing, Rhodes said. We're not there yet. The data might seem like it, but we are not there yet. Farm jokes draw senators' ire. Comerford pressed Boston radio hosts over corn maze comments by Scott Merzbach, Northampton. The state losing 27,000 acres of farmland between 2017 and 2024 is not something to laugh at. That's a message that Senator Joe Comerford has for the hosts of a Boston Public Affairs program who found humor this week in legislators seeking financial support for agrotourism. On my show, you had a little chuckle about corn mazes, which missed and belittled my underlying interest in increasing investment in agritourism, the Northampton senator wrote in an open letter to WGBH public radio hosts Margaret Egan and Jim Broad. West-East misunderstandings aren't new out where I live, so I thought I'd nip this one in the bud with this open letter to you. Comerford on Thursday invited Egan and Broad, whose midday show is called Boston Public Radio, to visit the Hampshire, Franklin, and Worcester Senate District and to tour the hundreds of farms across the 25 communities. The invitation challenges their views and their laughter regarding the importance of corn mazes and the benefit of agritourism. The focus of the show was on how state leaders, including Governor Maura Healey, are trying to make Massachusetts fun again, referencing the later drinking hours at bars that were allowed during the World Cup, along with the possible creation of public drinking zones and restoration of happy hour. That discussion prompted Egan to observe that Cape Cod Senator Julian Sir had encouraged his colleagues to amend the economic development bill with ideas for fun, and that Comerford, whom she referred to as the other guy, or maybe it's a woman, had filled the farm-related concepts. This would include things like more corn mazes, Egan said, as she started to lose her composure, which led to more laughter. The show then displayed a photograph of Egan in a corn maze while another person got lost in one. I didn't know there was a need for more corn mazes in the Commonwealth of Massachusetts, but that's one of the things that the money's going toward, Egan said. Broad got in on the joke, saying that a good friend of his family earlier in July was making the choice between moving to Massachusetts or settling down in Iowa. When they found out there were so few corn mazes here, they're in Des Moines for good, Broad said. Comerford co-filed the amendment with colleagues seeking at least $5 million to enhance agritourism-related cultural and promotional activities in the Commonwealth, with references to barn paintings, agricultural murals, and other infrastructure and programming that enhances the visibility, viability, and visitor experience of farms, farmers markets, farm stands, community gardens, agricultural fairs, and other community-based agricultural enterprises. The final economic development bond bill, adopted by the Senate early Friday, authorizes $5 million for grants to support local farms, agriculture, and small businesses through agritourism. The bill has $575.4 million in authorizations and also tries to surge the production of new housing units through automatic two-family zoning across Massachusetts. Comerford's letter explains that for farms in Massachusetts, agritourism isn't a novelty, but a vital way for local farms to survive. Those family businesses grow the food you eat, while also stewarding the land that purifies your drinking water, maintaining the open space that stores carbon, creating wildlife habitats, and donating millions of pounds of produce to food banks statewide. Comerford said the fun agenda is important, but the loss of farmland isn't fun or for laughs. It's a statewide problem made much worse because of Trump's administration's cuts to climate readiness, local food purchasing, and the USDA, not to mention Trump's wars and tariffs, she wrote. A statewide show like yours, Now Airs in My District, needs an expansive statewide perspective, not a constricting Boston-centered echo chamber. Rural communities and farms carry heavy responsibilities to the Commonwealth's entire food system, natural resources, and climate future. They deserve to be understood and supported and not caricatured. Abuse survivors say laws that failed them are now on their side. Senator Lovely describes journey for bill protecting children from abuse by people in positions of power. By Ella Adams, Boston. Survivors have spent over a decade telling anyone at the State House who would listen that Massachusetts needs a law to protect children from abuse by people in their life in positions of power. And they say a provision in the fiscal 2027 state budget finally gets their pleas across the finishing line. When Governor Maura Healey signed the spending bill on July 9th, she signed into law both a policy she said addresses abusive power by adults like teachers and coaches entrusted with the care of young people, and another that eliminates the statute of limitations in rape cases where the new DNA evidence identifies the offender. I was failed. Failed by Massachusetts. Failed by the adults who were supposed to protect me. For a long time, the law failed kids like me too, survivor Melissa Ferris said at a press conference on Friday. This law doesn't give me back my youth. It doesn't give survivors back what was taken from them, but it closes a loophole that never should have existed. Former Miss Hall school students, Ferris and Hillary Simon, stood alongside state and public officials at a ceremonial bill signing at the State House held by the Healey administration to promote the policies. A large group of officials packed Nurses Hall, including Healey and Lieutenant Governor Kim Driscoll. Ferris and Simon have both alleged that their former teacher at Pittsfield All-Girls Boarding School, Matthew Rutledge, groomed and raped them. Rutledge has pleaded not guilty, and he was indicted in March on 3 counts of rape, according to Boston Globe reporting. My teacher began grooming me when I was 15, said Simon, who came to Massachusetts at the age of 14 for boarding school. By the time I was 16, the law of Massachusetts treated me as though I had consented to the man who had power over me. Ferris and Simon have been working for the past 2 years on getting the law changed, Simon said. We weren't the first. Survivors came to this building years ago and said what we've been saying to people who are not ready to listen. Every door we walked through, one of them pried open first. The new law dictates that people under the age of 18 would be unable to legally consent to sexual conduct with an adult who holds or has held supervisory or custodial authority over them. A redrafted Senator Joan Lovely amendment in the Senate's fiscal 2027 budget proposal slotted the policy into the final budget, which also implements an up to 20-year sentence for rape and up to 10 years for indecent assault and battery. Lovely said on the Senate floor in May, those penalties do not apply if the defendant was not more than 4 years older than the child at the time of the alleged offense. Per bill text, which Lovely called a narrow close in age exemption to protect peer relationships. As a survivor at the age of 6, it's hard to talk about. You don't. It never leaves you. It's always there, Lovely said Friday. As a freshman senator, I sat in a caucus and listened to colleagues questioning whether young people who came forward were telling the truth, Lovely recalled. 14 years ago, I had colleagues who, when we were passing the statute of limitations bill, said, this doesn't happen. They're making it up. I was furious, and that's what propelled me to do this work, to find my voice, to work on this and prevent this. Lon, who was among several speakers who pointed to Lovely's work on the issue, said that he and the Salem Democrat share a club that we wish we didn't belong to. I confided in her years ago, and we worked behind the scenes until I was even able to share my story. But she knew. All of us, everyone here, everyone out there, wants to send a message that in Massachusetts, if you harm a child, you will never walk away from that responsibility and the harm that you have done. In May, Lon wrote an op-ed in the Boston Globe calling on the state to eliminate the statute of limitations for childhood sexual abuse and opening up about his experience as a survivor. Speaking of the other provisions signed into law, Healey said the state for too long has allowed the clock to run out on unresolved rape cases. Representative Adam Scanlon spoke about a case in which after 35 years, DNA identified the man responsible for assaults in a Framingham department store dressing room. Prosecution was possible because the attacker had left Massachusetts, Scanlon said, pausing the statute of limitations. But for many other survivors, the same DNA breakthrough could not have benefited them. Their attackers could have been identified and still escaped justice, not because the evidence failed, not because law enforcement failed, but because the law failed them, Scanlon said. This moment reminds us that our American justice system is always evolving. Our laws are not written in stone, Scanlon said. Healey's office announced that she signed the budget just after 2 p.m. on July 9th with a photo of her, administration and finance secretary Matthew Gorskowitz, and Senate President Karen Spilka. Healey did not include the budget signing on her public schedule and did not hold a budget signing press conference, which have been common over the years. Healey said Friday was about making sure that our laws reflect a clear difference between right and wrong. When someone abuses a position of trust, there has to be accountability, Healey said. When science reveals facts about an unresolved case, no statute of limitation should get in the way of justice. GBA launches Summer Shopping Passport Association plans Greenfield Business Awards by Madison Schofield, Greenfield. With the launch of a summer shopping passport program and plans to launch a Greenfield Business Awards program, Greenfield Business Associate Executive Director Hannah Rechonfay said the association has been fairly busy lately. It's been a really big year for us, Rechonfay said. Rechonfay shared that recently the Greenfield Business Association, GBA, started a summer shopping passport inspired by the Shop Local Passport program run by the Franklin County Chamber of Commerce in Turner Falls. While there is just over a month until passports must be turned in for a chance to win one of the two raffle prize baskets, Rechonfay said the new program has been a hit. So far, this passport has been even more popular than I thought. She said no purchase is necessary to get a passport stamped by one of the 20 participating businesses. People who visit all 20 participating businesses will be entered for a chance to win an $800 prize basket that includes a tote bag, a Carhartt hat, gift cards to Catalapa Cafe, Outer Limits Cycle, Greenfield Records, and more. Folks who visit 10 of the participating businesses will be entered for a chance to win a $300 basket that includes items such as handmade bee earrings, a coffee maker, and gift cards to Antique Revival and Collectibles, Sweet Phoenix, and other local businesses. Passports can be picked up and turned in at any of the participating businesses, as well as online at greenfieldbusiness.org. Rechonfay said she often hears that there's nowhere to shop in Greenfield, but believes the city has a thriving business community with plenty of places to eat and shop, and hopes the passport will help introduce people to more local businesses. The GBA is planning a second passport series that will kick off later this fall or winter to challenge people to visit all of the restaurants and bars in town. Additionally, the GBA is working to launch a new Greenfield Business Award celebration, which she hopes will become an annual event. In late September, the inaugural Business on Tap event will be held at the Four Phantoms Brewing Company on Well Street. It'll be a way for businesses to celebrate each other and highlight all the work being done to make Greenfield so vibrant, Rechonfay said. The GBA is standing on the shoulders of people for whom Greenfield is what they're all about, and we want to celebrate that. She said over the past few years, the GBA has held smaller stakeholder meetings and roundtables, but has not had a large annual event for all of the businesses in town to meet and celebrate their work. This upcoming event will provide an opportunity for businesses to nominate and vote for other Greenfield businesses they believe are doing excellent work in the community. Award categories will include collaboration, innovation, businesses that everyone is talking about, as well as a legacy award. Rechonfay said the details of the events are still being worked out and nomination and voting information will be available close to the September event. She noted that other recent initiatives have included monthly office hours on the second Friday of each month, where the GBA invites people to speak with GBA members and learn from guest speakers, such as Jim Geisman, the Greenfield Board of Assessors, who will be speaking at a future GBA event about the Senior Tax Fund. She said these initiatives have been made possible through community donations. This past winter, Merrill Gagne of Gagne Wealth Management Group donated $25,000 to the GBA, which was matched by $31,477 raised at a fundraising event held at Jaduk Center for the Performing Arts in February. Rashan Chafin said that typically grant opportunities are limited for program implementation or capital needs and rarely can be used to cover staff salaries and overhead costs. These donations going to support GBA staff have allowed Rashan Chafin to focus more efforts on supporting local businesses rather than keeping the GBA funded and operational, and said more initiatives are coming and the GBA is just warming up. This lets us focus on the real work. Over the past few years, we've seen what's possible when people come together around a shared vision for Greenfield, McMuller, a member of the GBA board, said in a written statement. The next phase is about building on that momentum and inviting more people to be part of shaping what comes next. Kitchen fire at Bostrom Farm causes temporary closure. By Madison Schofield, Greenfield. There were no injuries reported in a kitchen fire at Boston Farm on Coleraine Road that occurred Saturday afternoon. Owner Kyle Bustrom said that the farm store is currently closed and asked community members to be patient. He said that they will reopen as soon as possible, but have to navigate the insurance process and clean up the kitchen before they can reopen. "That's going to be out of commission for a little bit," Bostrom said of the kitchen. He said the fire was accidental and believed to have been caused by something that got stuck on the stove. Bostrom said it was a small fire and the kitchen at 701 Coleraine Road did not sustain any structural damage, but was smoky and dirty and would need to be thoroughly cleaned. Michelle Samuels, a butcher at the farm, said that while the farm store would be closed to the public, she would still be selling beef, pork, and produce at the Greenfield Farmers Market on Saturday as usual. She said customers can support Bostrom during this time by buying gift cards at the farmers market or by ordering one via Bostrom's Venmo, and said the timeline for smoke remediation and store reopening would be shared on the farm's Instagram and Facebook as the farm figures out its next steps. Political notebook. First Franklin District candidates attending Sunderland Forum. Sunderland. The three candidates for the 1st Franklin District State Representative seat will participate in a forum at the First Congregational Church of Sunderland, located at 91 South Main Street on Wednesday, July 29th, from 6:30 to 8 p.m. The candidates, Laura Wondolsky, Corrine Coriat, and Amy LaValle, will speak and answer questions. All are welcome. The Sunderland Democratic Town Committee encourages all voters in the 1st Franklin District to come meet the candidates. The committee also welcomes new people to join its team. For more information, contact Scott Goodell at sunderlanddems@proton.me. Franklin County farmers endorse Coriat, Deerfield. Local farmers Ben Clark of Clarkdale Fruit Farms in Deerfield and Dave Wisman of Warner Farms in Sunderland endorsed Corianne Coriat in her campaign for state representative of the 1st Franklin District, citing her commitment to local agricultural, regional equity, and policies that strengthen local food systems. "Having spent my life in Western Massachusetts, I know firsthand that agriculture is at the heart of our region's economy, identity, and way of life," Coriat said in a statement. Over the past 5 years, working as an aide to former State Representative Natalie Blay, Coriat immersed herself in agricultural policy work, tackling issues that affect farmers, food security, and economic development. In this role, she was involved in developing an act fostering agricultural resilience in Massachusetts, also known as the Farm Bill, that was passed by the Senate and geared toward supporting farms. She also worked on the creation of a natural disaster relief fund in 2023, a $20 million fund dedicated to responding to climate disasters, like the flooding in July 2023 that devastated the region's crops. Corrine knows the issues facing farmers and has an insider knowledge of the Farm Bill, Clark, the fourth generation owner of Clarkdale Fruit Farm, said in a statement. "I'm confident she will carry on the legacies of Natalie Blay and Steve Kulik in representing and advocating for farms in the 1st Franklin District. She appreciates the value of farms for food security, land preservation, and quality of life in Western Massachusetts. Corrine understands that farms like ours are more than businesses. They're part of the fabric of the community. Weissman said in a statement. As a 10th generation farm, we've seen how important it is to have leaders who understand both the challenges facing agriculture and the opportunities that come from investing in local food and local businesses. Wondolowski holds campaign launch party, South Deerfield. Having secured enough signatures for her name to be on the state primary ballot in September, First Franklin District State Representative candidate Laura Wondolowski held an official campaign launch party at Element Brewing and Distilling's new South Deerfield's location in late June. I'm running because Franklin County towns deserve a voice on Beacon Hill that understands the challenges facing both our voters and our select boards, Wondolowski said in a statement, and can lead with creativity and collaboration to get results. The program was emceed by Deerfield Select Board member Tim Hilche and included remarks from Greenfield City Council Vice President John Garrett, Deerfield Cultural Council Chair Emily Gaylord, and Montague Town Meeting member Francio Wisnowski. Wondolowski currently serves as Greenfield City Council President and works for the Peace Development Fund. She shared her vision for Franklin County and discussed the issues she'd heard most often in the course of talking with prospective voters. Her campaign centers on advocating for equitable state funding formulas and regional partnerships to ensure rural schools receive the resources they need, advancing regional solutions that increase housing opportunities while protecting community character, farmland and natural resources, and strengthening support for agriculture, transportation, clean energy, and climate resilience. Thinking outside the shell, discovering the surprising Disneyland roots of the taco salad by food columnist Tinky Weisblatt. I enjoy taco salads in restaurants. There's something entertaining about a salad of meat, vegetables, and condiments that uses a fried tortilla shell as a bowl. Still, this concoction is definitely over the top. I've never had the fortitude or appetite to finish an oversized taco shell. I was therefore inspired a couple of weeks ago when my friend Ruth invited me to try her version of a taco salad. She eschews the giant shell and just has her guests assemble their own salads from meat, cheese, condiments, and a few tortilla chips. Their tortilla chips may be placed at the bottom of the salad, or my personal preference, based on experimentation, on the top as garnish. Ruth's concoction made me wonder about the history of the taco salad. Luckily, the internet has a great deal of information about this tasty dish. Even more luckily, much of that information is verifiable. It turns out that the taco salad is the invention of Charles Elmer Doolin, or at least of his corporate minions. Doolin was a Texas businesswoman who started out working for his father. The family owned a confectionery store in the Highland Park area of San Antonio. Their main product, ice cream, wasn't selling well, and the family started looking for a fun food to add to inventory. According to the Texas State Historical Society, C.E. Doolin spotted an ad in the San Antonio Express offering a recipe for fried corn chips for sale. He visited the owner of the recipe, Gustavo Olguin, and tried the corn chips. The novel texture and flavor persuaded Doolin to purchase the recipe, which came along with a ricer for pushing masa, cornmeal dough, into little strips. It also came with a number of retail accounts. Doolin dubbed the chips Fritos, or little fried things, and his family began manufacturing and marketing them. The Frito company prospered thanks to Doolin's innovative business practices and to the fact that Fritos were, let's face it, addictively delicious. By the early 1950s, Fritos and Doolin were a huge success. The taco salad had yet to be born, however. Enter Walt Disney. TV history buffs may recall that a partnership with ABC was crucial in helping Disney create his signature theme park, Disneyland. Both ABC and Disney needed this partnership. ABC was the product of a 1940s antitrust action by the U.S. government. Worried that the National Broadcasting Company network was becoming too big and concentrated, the government forced it to split up its two mini networks, NBC Red and NBC Blue. The Red network was the more successful network. NBC Blue, which had few big programs, was sold off. It would go on to become ABC. ABC was small compared to NBC and to its rival CBS. The little third place network needed programming and it needed prestige. In the early 1950s, Walt Disney wanted to expand his films and his characters, Mickey, Minnie, Donald, and the like were a hit with the public. Nothing he had produced had made the kind of money he wanted to make, however. He had long been interested in the idea of developing an amusement park. He envisioned a clean, safe place where families could enjoy themselves and bring money into his coffers. He didn't have the capital to build the park, however. ABC and Disney made a deal in which the network guaranteed a multi-million dollar bank loan to Disney in exchange for part ownership in Disneyland and for a television program, also to be called Disneyland, that would air on the network and bring in viewers. Disney put ABC on the figurative map, and ABC put Disneyland on the literal map. What I didn't realize until I started looking into taco salads was that ABC was not Disney's only partner in Disneyland. The Wiley filmmaker also forged strategic partnerships with food manufacturers. For example, Carnation ponied up an investment in exchange for the placement of something called the Carnation Cafe at Disneyland's Main Street, USA. The cafe still exists. Another investor was, you guessed it, C.E. Doolin. A restaurant called the Casa de Fritos was a pioneering part of Disneyland serving authentic Mexican food. And one of the signature dishes of the Casa was the Tacup, a portmanteau of taco cup. The restaurant fried Frito batter in the shape of a teacup and stuffed it with taco fillings. The taco salad was born. Incidentally, according to Business Insider and a ton of people on TikTok, the Dorito was also born at the Casa de Fritos. But that's another story. I didn't make a taco for this column, just a salad inspired by my friend Ruth. I did use Fritos instead of generic tortilla chips, however. I wanted to capture a bit of that Disneyland San Antonio flavor. Moreover, I was curious to see whether Fritos lived up to my memories. Before I purchased the chips for this article, I hadn't tasted Fritos since I was a small child, and I remembered savoring their crispy corn flavor. Alas, Fritos didn't transport the adult me as they did my youthful self. They worked just fine in the recipe, however, adding a nice crunch to my salad. Perhaps the formula for Fritos has changed slightly over the years. The Frito-Lay company denies this. Or perhaps my taste has changed. Or perhaps it's just hard to recapture the flavors of childhood. For the Casa de Tinky Taco Salad recipe, visit the Greenfield Recorder website or call Valley Eye Radio at 413-747-7337. And today we have 4 obituaries and 3 death notices. Ashfield. Joseph Maria Sclezzi passed away in his family arms in his home on July 15th following a long battle with Alzheimer's disease. Born on July 13th, 1961 in Pittsfield, Mass., Joe attended Pittsfield schools in early years and later graduated from UMass Amherst. In addition to his parents, Joe survived by his wife of 44 years, Karen Abderhalden, son Anthony Skelzi, and a granddaughter. All are welcome to attend a vigil service on Tuesday, August 4th, with calling hours from 9 to 10:30 a.m. at the Flynn and Dagnoli Benkivanga Funeral Home in Pittsfield, followed by a liturgy of Christian burial at 11 a.m. at St. Agnes Catholic Community in Dalton, with a burial following in the family plot at St. Joseph's Cemetery in Pittsfield. Wheelwright Mass. Peggy Lee Mullen Nee Iviard, born on December 30th, 1950 in Athol, passed July 6th after a valiant battle with cancer. Born and raised in Athol, she devoted much of her young life to raising her 2 sons. She is survived by her life partner, Gary Flood, sons Ian and Micah Mullen, and a grandson. A memorial will be held this autumn. Greenfield. Dorothy A. Gibowitz Morgan passed away July 21st after a long illness. She was born in Greenfield on June 6, 1937. Dottie graduated from Greenfield High School in 1955 and joined the Navy Waves in October 1955, returning in 1977 after 22 years in the service. Upon returning to Greenfield, Dottie was employed at the Mental Health Center until retirement. Dorothy is survived by her brother, Robert Gibowitz, as well as several nieces and nephews. A liturgy of Christian burial will be held on Saturday, August 1st at 11 a.m. at Our Lady of Peace Church in Turner's Falls. Burial will follow at Mater Doloroso Cemetery on Wisdom Way in Greenfield. Calling hours will be held Saturday morning from 9 to 10:30 a.m. at Kostansky Funeral Home in Greenfield. Greenfield. Leslie Bergeron, 65, passed away unexpectedly at home on Sunday, July 19th. He is survived by his cat, Sammy, 5 siblings, as well as nieces and nephews. A proud graduate of Mohawk Trail Regional High School, Leslie spent his career working in various roles, including positions at South Deerfield Plastics and Shelburne Center Greenhouse. A celebration of life will take place at a later date as per his wishes. And 3 death notices. Joan Lyons Hunt of Windsor, Connecticut. Joan's Hunt, age 91, passed away Wednesday, July 15th, 2026. Carmon Funeral Homes of Windsor, Connecticut is in charge of Joan's care and arrangements with assistance from the Sluzniak Funeral Home. 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William B. Ledoux, Lake Pleasant, Mass. William B. Ledoux, age 70, passed Sunday, July 26, 2026. Funeral services will be private and held at the convenience of the family. Arrangements are under the direction of the Kostansky Funeral Home. 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Bradley Winship, Northfield, Mass. Bradley Winship, age 68, passed Sunday, July 26, 2026. A full obituary will be published in an upcoming edition of the Greenfield Recorder. Kidder Funeral Home, 1 Parker Ave, Northfield, Mass., is assisting the family with funeral arrangements. Sports. Post 81 ousted from state tournament, Greenfield suffers first 2 losses of the season, by Adam Hargraves. Milford. A second loss in as many days ousted Greenfield Post 81 from the Massachusetts Legion Baseball State Tournament on Sunday. Greenfield lost to Beverly Post 331, 2-1, to end its season at Sunny Fino Field. Greenfield went to the 7th inning without a hit and down 2-0 against Beverly, but loaded the bases in an effort to advance. "I felt like the whole way we were just a few batters away," Greenfield coach Alex Ciano said. "We kept hanging around. I knew our team would fight through it at some point, and we did. We were 1 out and 1 batter away from winning." The big hit didn't come for Greenfield. Luca Ciano managed to sacrifice fly in the 7th, but the runs ended there. "I was really proud of the way the kids fought," Ciano said. "We had a really good team this year." Greenfield finished its season 17-2-2, along with a District 3 championship. Greenfield lost an extra inning game in an opening round on Saturday afternoon. "I think we did represent," Ciano said, "but that's the way baseball is, and that's the way games are supposed to be played. That's baseball. You don't always win. We didn't win, but I think we definitely got respect." Not your average everyday teen. Ben Johnston to compete in Bassmaster High School Championship, by Adam Hargraves. Some teenagers stare at their phones, scrolling thousands and thousands of clips on social media sites during their free time. More often than not, Greenfield's Ben Johnston would prefer the peace and tranquility of clutching a fishing pole with a line in the water at a local fishing hole. The water provides an effective sanctity for the mind. "It leads to a lifestyle that's easier," Johnston said. "There's not as much noise going around. It's more that I'm going out fishing either by myself or with my dad, and I'm going to have a calm time. I know it's going to be a good time. It's calming out there, but there's a lot of strategy that goes into it. There's really no bad days out fishing." The earliest fishing memories stem from a lake house on the shores of Lake Mattawa in Orange. A dock protruding into the water provided a perfect backdrop for the beginning stages of his fishing career with the help of his father, Bill Johnston. "My father and I used to always go to Lake Mattawa," Johnston said. "We had a lake house and we would fish off the dock, and I would find myself fishing off the dock most of the time." The father-son duo bonded and learned the basics together. "It was an opportunity for us to hang out," Johnston said, "see him a little more. So he started to get into it too." Bill Johnston watched his son start simple on that dock, just like any other kid fishing for the first time. "It's like any kid growing up," Bill Johnston said. "You get a dock, you throw bobbers and worms, catch sunfish or little bluegills off the deck, and from there you go on a canoe or a little John boat." Some purchases of boats followed as the hobby grew, but then the hobby that began as a small ripple in the water morphed into a tidal wave. There was a trip to Candlewood Fishing Camp in Connecticut at 10 years old. The fishing never stopped, and in middle school, he got into a local competition. I used to go to the youth tournaments with 50 kids in them, Johnson said. If I had a bad day on the water, I would still come in the top five. If I had a good day, I would win it by a lot. It kind of got me that I knew a lot about the sport, and I was pretty good at it. On July 30th, Johnston will be in Paris, Tennessee to compete in the Bassmaster High School Championship. It's the third year in a row he's competed at the national event for the best high school age fishermen in the country. For 3 days, Johnston has an opportunity to practice fishing at Kentucky Lake. The competition spans 2 days, starting at 6 a.m. until 2 p.m., and the five biggest fish caught during these times crowns the winning team. The top 25 teams move on to the third day of the event. There's a big difference between a day out on the boat at Lake Mattawa and the pressure of competitive bass fishing at a national tournament. Timeliness and efficiency matter greatly in a tournament setting. It's a time situation, but rushing the process can lead to missteps and negative results. It's more of a sport, Johnston said. I like the pressure of tournament fishing. It makes you want to catch fish even more. Johnston's resume is plush with accolades. Last year, he won the Student Anglers Federation Angler of the Year in Massachusetts and the Bass Nash in Massachusetts High School Team Trial with teammate Will Canada. At the season's event, Johnston said he would probe the locals for more information. Every year we go, we learn more and more about being down here, Johnston said. We're going to do a lot more asking around. What works down there, what we can do differently, there's going to be more thought put into it. This year is more about doing well. Lake Mattawa and Barton Cove are two good fishing spots for Johnston, but an underrated spot includes a short trip to Guilford, Vermont. A small spot named Weatherhead Hollow Pond can yield high numbers with a small boat. There's not favorite bait for Johnston. I just throw in about anything, Johnston said. Whatever the fish want, I throw. A lot has changed since the dock at Lake Mattawa, from fishing with worms to a more cerebral and methodical approach in his teenage years. It's fun to see, Bill Johnston said. He's as good as some of the adults. The skill between his eyesight and his feel and his technique, it's being at the right place with the right bait and having the right movement. The Johnston family now has access to a fleet of 4 different boats to keep the line in the water for years to come. Infantino attacks critics of his stewardship. Geneva. 1 week after the World Cup, FIFA president Gianni Infantino attacked perceived critics for spreading hate and false rumors about the tournament. Infantino praised FIFA for delivering the best show in the world and spoke of the World Cup bringing joy and togetherness in a 900-word statement published across a 15-page post on his Instagram account and on FIFA's website late Sunday. Sorry that you were so consumed by hate and criticism that you missed it all, the FIFA leader wrote, addressing his comments to those behind their pens and papers, behind their screens, spreading hate and false rumors. FIFA and Infantino faced criticism during the World Cup for Iran team officials, the Somali referee, and fans being denied entry to the United States, alleged political influence by Donald Trump in letting American forward Folarin Balogun avoid a ban for a red card, unprecedented high ticket prices, and commercialized breaks in play midway through each half of all 104 games. Every city was packed with fans from all around the globe, Infantino wrote, while they celebrated and you were busy planting seeds of hate. While you hide, we are exploring the streets of Canada, Mexico, and the United States, talking with fans and engaging with people and ensuring everyone's safety. Infantino has an increasingly testy relationship with the media during his 11th year of his presidency. His eve of tournament news conference in Mexico City was his first with a full gathering of international media since March 2023. The previous such news conference in Rwanda after his re-election by acclaim from FIFA member federations saw Infantino ask his audience, "Why are you so mean?" In Mexico City last month, Infantino suggested critics should chill, relax. Iran's ability to play at least 3 games in the U.S. was a key pre-tournament issue, and the squad made a late switch to a training camp in Tijuana, Mexico, instead of Tucson, Arizona. Iran entered the United States without incident or conflict, Infantino noted in a statement. While you spread hatred, we work tirelessly to unite two countries at war. As for fans denied visas to enter the U.S., Infantino responded, quoting here, "You mentioned the few people denied visas and overlooked the millions who were approved from all parts of the world. Countries facing serious health issues or other challenges were granted visas." On fallout from the red card for U.S. forward Balogun, Infantino claimed subsequent decisions not to ban players in certain situations are routine. FIFA did not overturn Balogun's red card, which does occur in domestic club competitions, but instead took

0: This broadcast service is provided by Valley iRadio. The material being read is the copyright property of the publications being read. Access to this program is solely for persons who cannot read the original printed version due to a visual impairment or other disability. By continuing to listen, you confirm that you have such a condition.
1: Defense lawyers wrote, but the government now singles out Mr. Comey to prosecute one of the president's most prominent critics for publishing another person's statement of political opposition over a social media photo of seashells arranged on a beach, his attorney wrote. The attempt to suppress core political speech contravenes both statutes at issue and the First Amendment. The seashells case against Comey was the second in months targeting the ex-FBI director, a long-running Trump foe whom the president over the years has called a corrupt piece of garbage and other pejorative names. An earlier case in Virginia accused Comey of lying to Congress was dismissed last November after a judge concluded that the prosecutor, who charged him and another Trump adversary, New York Attorney General Letitia James, was illegally appointed to the job. More broadly, the case is part of a retribution campaign by the Trump administration, Justice Department, which has initiated investigations across the country into individuals the president does not like. Comey was interviewed by the Secretary's Service last year over the post after Trump administrative officials asserted that he was advocating the assassination of Trump, the 47th president. The two-count indictment charges Comey with knowing and willfully making a threat to take the life of and or inflict bodily harm upon Trump, and with transmitting a threat in interstate commerce. It does not provide evidence that Comey knowingly threatened Trump, especially since Comey has said the opposite, but suggested a reasonable recipient who's familiar with the circumstance would interpret the message as a threat. The Justice Department has not elaborated on any evidence of intent the government has, but Acting Attorney General Todd Blanche said earlier this year that prosecutors in every case provide intent with witnesses, with documents, with the defendant himself to the extent it's appropriate. And now, that's how we'll prove intent in this case, Blanche said in April, shortly after he was elevated to lead the department after Pam Bondi's firing. Trump pressures Senate to pass bill. Washington. President Donald Trump on Monday demanded that Senate Majority Leader John Thune cancel the chamber's upcoming August break until senators pass a strict proof of citizenship voting bill, even as Republicans lack the votes to advance it. Trump has repeatedly urged Thune to scrap the legislative filibuster, which effectively sets a 60-vote threshold for most legislation in the 100-member Senate, or find another workaround to pass the voting bill known as the Save America Act. But Republicans hold only a 53-47 majority, and Thune has consistently said they don't have the votes to pass the bill or change the rules to get around the filibuster. John Thune should not allow the United States Senate to leave town until it passes the Save America Act, or far better still, terminates the filibuster, Trump wrote on social media. He later insisted to reporters Monday that he has a good relationship with the Senate Majority Leader, but said Thune has got to get his job done. It's the latest escalation in a month-long pressure campaign by Trump and others in the GOP base to pass the SAVE Act ahead of the midterms. A small but vocal group of Republican senators has also increasingly pressed Thune to find a way to move forward. House Republicans have also attempted to create another path for the legislation through the budget reconciliation process, which would allow grant money associated with voting rules to pass the Senate with a simple majority. The House last week approved a budget framework that included $10 billion for voting-related challenges aligned with the Save America Act. But Thune has said Republicans don't currently have the votes for that approach either. The fight threatens to complicate the Senate's final legislative sprint before the August break, when Thune had hoped to focus on a long list of priorities that includes government funding, cryptocurrency legislation, and sanctions on Russia. The August break, scheduled to start on August 7th, is a pivotal stretch for senators to return home and campaign ahead of the midterm elections. Several Republican senators are facing competitive races, including Maine Senator Susan Collins, Ohio Senator John Husted, and Alaska Senator Dan Sullivan. Republicans currently hold a 53-47 Senate majority. Republicans are confronting broader political headwinds as well, including an unpopular war on Iran, surging gas prices, and costs that remain high for voters. Thune has enjoyed broad support from his GOP conference all year as he's pushed back on

Trump's demands. He previously kept the SAVE Act on the Senate floor for weeks in an effort to build additional support, but was unable to secure the votes needed to advance it. Utah Senator Mike Lee, who's led the push for the bill in the Senate, escalated his pressure late last week, warning that how Republicans handle the Save America Act could impact not only November midterm elections, but also the Senate GOP leadership elections. Leaders must lead, and if they don't, they're not leaders, Lee wrote on social media on Friday. Frustrated by the pressure when he doesn't have a route to pass the bill, Thune has urged Trump, Lee, and others to help him find the votes. Trump on Friday said he'd certainly be willing to help call senators. And that's it for this edition of the Greenfield Recorder for Tuesday, July 28th, 2026. I'm Chloe. Thank you for listening to Valley Eye Radio.

This is Pat Dupree. I read every Wednesday morning. Love reading for everyone to hear all the news out there. I've been reading since 2013, and I hope to do it for many more years. Remember, you're listening to Valley Eye Radio.

0: Hi, this is Liam, bringing you the afternoon schedule for Tuesdays. At 1 o'clock, we'll hear the Country Journal. From 1:30 to 2, we'll listen to the Asheville News, followed at 2 o'clock by the Amherst Bulletin. From 2:30 to 3, we'll listen again to the Amherst Belchertown Sentinel, and then at 3 o'clock, we'll hear Vet Minute, Scamicide, Bird Note, and World of Wonder. From 3:30 to 4, we'll listen to the Chicopee Holyoke Herald. From 4 to 4:30, we'll hear the Holyoke Sun, followed by the Town Reminder at 4:30. And rounding out the day at 5 o'clock, we'll listen to the New York Times Business. 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
1: Hi, my name is Kathy, and I'll be reading the Country Journal, published July 23, 2026. The first article in Blandford, Planning Board Approves Lot Split. The Planning Board approved a lot split for Laura and Gilbert Gregory on Chester Road at the Wednesday, July 15th meeting. Their property is now divided into two lots, one 5 acres and the other 9 acres. There are two residents interested in serving on the Planning Board. There are two openings on the five-member board. These are elected positions for a 5-year term, except when appointed to fill a vacancy. Then the existing planning board members meet with the select board and appoint new members to serve until the next local election, when they would be nominated at caucus and be on the ballot for a full term. The board interviewed Carol Attendre and Ronald Racine for the positions. Both were asked the same questions, which included the skills and qualifications they had for the post, what inspired them to apply given the unexpected nature of the board, the possibility of several meetings per month, site visits, town meetings, etc. The candidates were asked to describe availability and level of commitment to this board, then their philosophy for dealing with difficult situations and or people that may come to the board. The final question was, due to the volatile nature of the town's feelings and focus right now on the battery energy storage systems and solar projects, the board needs an unbiased and objective viewpoint from all its members. Going forward, what does that look like to you? Based on responses which included understanding the zoning bylaws, a desire to help, availability, ability to work with difficult people and issues, and firm acknowledgments for being able to see both sides of issues, the board voted to move both forward to appointed positions. There was a question about why Racine, who had been appointed last year, had to go through the process again. The explanation was that the select board voted to appoint him through 2028, and that was incorrect. He was nominated at caucus, but did not accept the nomination, so will be appointed again through the next local election. Current board members are Greg Garfield, Kim Berglund, and Scott O'Connor. The next article in Huntington, select board approves Carolyn J. Friedman Grant to Hilltown Trust. At their July 15th meeting, the Huntington Select Board unanimously approved a grant of conservation restriction that gives the Hilltown Land Trust a parcel of land in the town previously owned by Carolyn J. Friedman. This grant of conservation exclusively preserves the nearly 68-acre parcel of land in a natural state in perpetuity. Land Conservation and Stewardship Manager Jess Applin presented the grant to the board and explained its importance to the Hilltown Land Trust. This parcel connects the conservation land in Chesterfield, Chester, and Worthington, and was described as a missing piece of the Land Trust puzzle. As such, it represents an important wildlife corridor, allowing for the movement of native plants and animals for the benefit of the land. The Friedmans have been working to keep the land intact for a very long time, Applin explained. The parcel is located across from the 400-acre Pisgah Forest Preserve and is home to one of the largest moose populations in the area. The signatures of Selectman Roger Booth, Chairman John McVeigh, and Rob Drabuke, with notarization by Town Administrator Jennifer Pelequin, mark the final step in a process that had already included approval by Carolyn Friedman, sole owner of the parcel. The Hilltown Land Trust and the Secretary of Energy and Environmental Affairs for the Commonwealth of Massachusetts. Applin explained that this land will not be open to the public and permanently protected signs will go up soon. Hikers, hunters, ATVs, or mountain bikers cannot utilize it, but there is a network of trails for the public on land located across the street. Completion of this grant with a Select Board signature marks the end of 3 years of work on this effort. Restrictions now include protection of open space and the rural character landscape, soils and soil health, biodiversity, habitat connectivity, water quality, wetlands, and climate change resiliency. Also permanently protected is the indigenous cultural landscape of the Nipmuc tribe. Forestry that is consistent with the purposes of the trust will be allowed. Structures, sand and gravel extraction, waste disposal, motor vehicles, subdivisions, and residential or industrial uses are permanently prohibited. In other business, Booth presented a draft policy of waste oil acceptance to Highway Superintendent Brad Curry and Board of Health Administrative Assistant John Bergeron for review. Curry also presented updates to the board on highway equipment and upcoming projects. Booth noted that a washout fix on Sampson Road needs additional work, and Curry promised to look into it. Holding a second consecutive Wednesday meeting provided an agenda with no new business listed and allowed the board to tackle some persistent old business items. Motions included directing the Board of Assessors to follow general law regarding tax easements for disabled veterans, moving to post positions of a new part-time police chief and a full-time patrolman for the town after determining hours and salary ranges for both positions, appointing CINTAS for inspections of town building fire alarms, fire extinguishers, and emergency lights, and accepting legal recommendations to the draft bring-your-own-beer policy for Stanton Hall renters. The platform for the town website is phasing out, and Dubuque agreed to study alternative hosts. Tabled were the renewal process for the cable television license with Comcast and Geo permits. And now the next article, Congressman Neal announces over $1 million in federal funding to Blandford Water Department. U.S. Representative Congressman Richard Neal was in town on Friday, July 17th, to announce the $1,092,000 federal funding for the Water Department upgrades for treatment and distribution systems. This grant was made possible through community project funding from the U.S. Environmental Protection Agency Small, Undeserved, and Disadvantaged Communities Grant Program. Neal included funding for this project in the fiscal year 2026 spending bill. This funding helps communities meet Safe Drinking Water Act requirements and supports public water system improvements to address long-standing health-based water quality issues. The funding will help bring the town's water department into full compliance with all regulations. Neal said that water supply is a government responsibility as well as clean air, and this comes with an investment. His rhetorical question was, what is most important to protect on Earth? And said, clean water is the most important. Water Commission Chair Bradley Curry said, in expressing thanks and appreciation for the funding, this will enable upgrades to pipelines, water storage, computer and supervisory control, and data acquisition at the town's Long Pond Water Treatment Plant. Wright Pierce Project Manager Michael McManus provided the example of the need to extend the water source pipe at Long Pond deeper to resource consistent good water quality for the system. Wright Pierce, an environmental engineering firm, designed the operational system for the town. Senior instrumentation engineer James Papadimitriou also attended. Select Board Chair Jackie Curry also recognized the benefits of the funding and acknowledged the town's appreciation. She said there are lots of things that need to be done to keep our water good. McManus echoed her statement. Town Administrator Christina Ferreira, in a message to Neal, said, on behalf of the town of Blandford, we're deeply grateful to Congressman Neal and his office for their support in helping secure this important funding for our community. Several town officials had the opportunity to visit with the congressman after the conclusion of his remarks. And also in Blandford, Energy Informational Update gives residents facts. Select Board Chair Jackie Curry and Select Board Member Corrine Chartrand presented an energy informational update for interested residents on Wednesday, July 15th. The session was bumped from 6 o'clock to 7 p.m. due to the Planning Board meeting set for 6. Curry said that the meeting's purpose was to give a clear and factual understanding of energy initiatives affecting the town, benefits and risks, what the state and or the town can control, and how the town's interests have been represented. Topics included the state's clean energy policy, a net zero greenhouse gas emission by 2050, and federal and state oversight of energy grid connections. Corey said everyone needs to understand this process. For projects less than 25 megawatts, the permitting process stays local, but if locally denied, the application can be brought to the state's Energy Facilities Siting Board. Conservation review and building permits are local for all applications. Plus, the town can file for intervener status to have a voice at the table. Also discuss where the advantages and disadvantages of a payment in lieu of taxes versus usual property taxes of energy-related projects. New mandatory permitting regulations go into effect on October 1st for Department of Energy resources, but as of July 1st, the town may offer applicants the opportunity to go through the new process. The key to understanding why Blandford rests with the existing Eversource substation and transmission infrastructure. There are large undeveloped lands in town, and Corey said it's tough to turn down big amounts of money from taxes. The most important responsibility for the town is to protect the health, safety, and welfare of the residents. Oversight is a challenge, and the biggest authority, according to Curry, is the building inspector. Other topics included Chapter 61A property, revenue, both existing and potential, public safety challenges, denying an application must have legal justification, towns that lost or won court cases. The Select Board is advocating for regional, state, and federal assistance for communities hosting large energy projects. The presentation is available on the town's website at townofblandford.gov. And next up, Chester alumni and friends come home for a reunion. As Chester High alumni and friends gathered in the town, a picture of history, nostalgia, and community school spirit developed. The annual reunion and meeting always draws many people associated with the former Chester High and Gateway Regional Schools, including Chester residents who attended or graduated from Gateway after Chester High School closed in 1968. This year's meeting was held June 28th at the restored Chester train station with arrangements by the Chester Foundation. Special recognition was given to William Giles and Nancy P. Salvis, who recently celebrated the 72nd anniversary of their high school graduation. While unable to attend, alumni Faye Pier Giovanni was recognized as holder of the Chester Boston Post Cane awarded to the oldest citizen of Chester. Richard Sikask from Georgia was recognized for traveling the farthest distance to attend. William Giles made the first reservation. Scholarship custodian Diane DeMoss presented the Amelia Jones Scholarship to graduating senior Jake Marchbanks and the permanent scholarship to Catherine Harding. Alumni continuing their education, Dalton Savoy, Ames Pierce Scholarship, Jackson Harding, Ray and Pearl Schuffet Scholarship, and Isabella LeBaron, Kent Alexander Scholarship, had their scholarships renewed. Scholarship custodian Diane DeMoss noted that it was great to support so many alumni, and all recipients are now considered life members of the association. Association President Walter Boomsma noted that these reunions are becoming as much a town event as a school reunion. Boomsma also pointed out that the Historical Society supports the occasion by offering special hours for alumni to visit the museum during reunion week. I think this is proof that small town America is alive and well, at least here in Chester, he said. The association re-elected Walter Boomsma as president for his 21st year. Treasurer Robert Gouy announced his retirement. Boomsma noted Bob has been an amazing supporter of our association and has held every office except president, occasionally two at the same time. David Proctor was elected as treasurer. Kate Blanchard was re-elected vice president, and Donna Harris was re-elected secretary. The association's board of directors includes Janice Leon Brown, Jack Young, Jackie DeMoss Conklin, Brenda Boudreau, Judy Olson, Bruce Cooper, Edith Whitaker, and Robert Broga. Scholarship custodians are Diane DeMoss, Linda Casper, and Annette LaMountain. The Chester Foundation hosts the annual event at the restored train station. Dave Pierce, president, noted that the annual reunion is one of our favorite traditions and that the foundation appreciates and supports more than the tradition of railroading in Chester. Many alumni toured the recently acquired dining car, speculating how that might contribute to next year's event. The association has already started planning for that next annual meeting scheduled for June 26, 2027. Those associated with or connected to Chester or Chester and Gateway Regional High School are encouraged to ensure that the association has current mailing information. The association also maintains a website at chesterhigh.wordpress and a Facebook presence at Chester, Massachusetts schools, where alumni can gather information and post comments. And the next article, Recreation Committee hosts blueberry picking. The Huntington Rec Committee will host blueberry picking for Huntington residents on Saturday, August 1st from 10 a.m. to 2 p.m. at Jameson's High Meadow Farm at 410 Skyline Trail in Chester. People wanting to go must pre-register by emailing recreation@huntingtonmass.us or by calling Vicki at 413-667-0085, leaving name, address, and phone number. Participants should go to the farm first to pick up a bucket to pick and then return to the farm to get their blueberries weighed and pay. Those who register get one $7 discount per family. There will be a list of those who registered to receive the discount. And next up, North Hall presents Story Cafe. The North Hall Association Huntington, 40 Searle Road, presents its 2026 Historic North Hall Arts Festival with six free programs in July and August and September on the North Hall stage at 2 p.m. The Story Cafe, a celebration of the Pioneer Valley's large, rich, and enormously talented short story authors, returns starting Sunday, July 26th. Hosted by Ray Burke and Candace Barrett Burke, the Story Cafe combines the work of Pioneer Valley authors with the talents of favorite Pioneer Valley actors to transport the audience through the magic of the spoken word into worlds of joy, discovery, and connection. This year's actors will again be Ray Burke, Candace Barrett Burke, and Ellen Berry. They will be reading stories by Stephen Bernstein, D.M. Gordon, Peter Cooper Hay, Eleanor Lippman, Ellen Muirapol, and John Shearer. All performances are free, donations welcome. Upstairs seating is limited to the first 75 attendees, and the doors open about 1:30 p.m. People may visit the website at northhallhuntington.org for program updates and schedules. It is wheelchair accessible and air-conditioned. The six-program series is partially sponsored by the Westfield Bank and the Mass Cultural Council through Cultural Councils of Chester, Cummington, Huntington, Middlefield, Montgomery, Russell, West Hampton, and Worthington. And next up in Russell, Russell Public Library lists its events. Russell Public Library, 162 Main Street, is open Monday, Wednesday, and Friday from 3 to 7 p.m., Tuesday and Thursday from 10 a.m. to 2, and closed on Saturdays in July and August. Russell Public Library trustees will meet August 20th from 3:15 to 4:30 p.m. Everyone is welcome to come to the library this summer to complete the Appalachian Trail as part of the summer reading program. Each time they complete a book, they will receive a ticket to put into a drawing for prizes at the end of the summer. They may also add pieces to the Appalachian Trail puzzle and hopefully complete it before Labor Day. On Wednesday, August 5th from 5 to 6:30 p.m., Home Away from Home for Children is the final summer reading program. They will learn to set up a tent and play camp games. The final summer reading adventure is Camp Like a Pro, a family camping overnight at Noble View Outdoor Center in Russell from Friday, August 14th at 5 p.m. to Saturday, August 15th at 10 a.m. This event is co-sponsored by the Russell Public Library and the AMC-WMA Chapter Family Committee. Two steps parents and/or guardians must do by August 1st to join Camp Like a Pro is to book a campsite at Noble View by calling 603-466-2727 for one night, Friday, August 14th, $30, and register their family at Camp Like a Pro Family overnight. All food for the overnight and morning breakfast stay will be provided by Russell Public Library. The weekly interactive story time with Maggie Lufkin for children ages 0 to 4 years will resume in September. And sadly, I do have one obituary. Teresa Anna Novelli McLaughlin, 33, of Conway, passed away unexpectedly on Monday, July 13th. She was born in Springfield to Teresa Schiappa on January 11th, 1993. Teresa is survived by her loving husband, Pete McLaughlin, her children, son Peter, P.J. McLaughlin, and daughter Ray Lee, Ray McLaughlin, her mother, Teresa Schiappa, and her brothers Kevin Kennedy and Joey Novelli, and his wife, Rachel. Calling hours will be Saturday, August 1st from 10 a.m. to 1 p.m. at the Drosdale Funeral Home, 120 Damon Road in Northampton. A celebration of life will be at a later date and at the convenience of the family. And now in Otis, COA announced upcoming events. Council on Aging Director Karen Yvonne announced the upcoming programs. The regular COA events will continue on Mondays and Wednesdays. Exercise class is every Monday at 10:30 a.m. at the COA Center at Town Hall. Haircuts will be available on Monday. Mat yoga is every Saturday at 9:30, and chair yoga is every Thursday at 10 a.m. Wednesdays are food pantry days from 9 to 11 a.m. Be sure to pick up your items on time. Haircuts are next available on Monday, August 3rd. People should call 413-269-0100, extension 5, to make an appointment. Wednesday, August 5th, the Tri-Town Health Blood Pressure Clinic is set for 9:30 to 10:30 a.m. The Out to Lunch group will go to the Golden Peacock in Westfield on Thursday, August 6th. People should call to reserve a spot at 413-269-0100, extension 5. And also in Otis, Craft Fair happened despite the weather. The Town Hall lawn in Otis Center brought out local and not-so-local crafters, vendors, and visitors all to benefit the Otis Library and Museum on Saturday, July 18th. There were books for sale, jigsaw puzzles, maps, original works of art, craft supplies, baked goods, and food from Antonio's Kitchen for a full day of entertainment. For those seniors who are in the process of downsizing, one of the crafters offered something to do with old crystal, the stuff no one's kids want today, and that was fanciful yard art. Selected pieces of glass, glassware, candlesticks, juicers, colored glass, or clear everything. Everything works to create something suitable for yard or garden. Laurie Chudzik and Terry Shea, both Big Pond residents, originated the yard art with old glass craft. They say it's been a hit. Something not usually found at such events was a light source center table from West Hartford, Connecticut. The organization offers meditation sessions at the Otis Library. For more information about meditation sessions, people may call the library at 413-269-0109. Russell Woodcrafter Mike Coivisto displayed his walking staffs, Native American flutes, various whistles, and cribbage boards. The rain did not prevent a full parking lot or crowded grounds. And next up, the Hilltown Hiking Adventures. Hilltown hikers climb Shatterack Mountain on the 4th of July. Shatterack Mountain in Russell is where the inspiration for the Hilltown hikers was born. Saturday on the great 4th of July, the Western Mass Hilltown hikers gave praise to all who were involved in making this great country 250 years old on this day. They braved the humidity and trekked up to one of the most spectacular rocky cliffs in the Hilltowns. They eyed views to Blandford and the White Church, down to the villages of Russell and Huntington, also Mount Nero, Holiday Hill, Turtle Bend Mountain, and east out the Westfield River Valley to the Pioneer Valley. A steep short climb from Lower Russell Road, where there is space for a few cars, makes this a manageable hike in the summer when the road is open. Shatterack Mountain sits in the Westfield River Valley next to its neighbor, Tocoa Mountain. Both were used by Native Americans before Hilltowners settled here as spectacular viewing points and tremendous fishing down in the river. The old Native American footpath ran across both mountains, and as the stories tell, were the traveling routes from the Connecticut River to the mountains in Washington. The group rang their Westfield River races cowbells to take part in the National Freedom Bell ringing and remembered how lucky all are to be free in this great country. And now Good Neighbor Energy Fund helps eligible residents. As warmer weather arrives and many Massachusetts households begin relying on air conditioners, fans, and other cooling equipment, the Massachusetts Good Neighbor Energy Fund, or Mass Good Neighbor, is reminding eligible residents that assistance remains available for those struggling to pay a home energy expense. While the fund is often associated with winter heating bills, Mass Good Neighbor remains a resource for income-eligible households facing temporary financial hardship throughout the year. According to the U.S. Energy Information Administration, Mass residential electricity prices averaged little over 30 cents per kilowatt hour in February 2026, compared to the national average of 17.65 cents, underscoring the continued pressure utility costs are placing on household budgets. Summer energy use can create added challenges for families already working to manage the cost of essentials. The Massachusetts Good Neighbor Energy Fund provides energy assistance to households that, because of a temporary financial crisis, can't meet a month's energy expense and are not eligible for state or federal energy assistance programs. Administered by the Salvation Army Massachusetts Division, the fund pays the energy provided directly for eligible households whose gross income falls between 60 and 80% of the state's median income levels. Summer can bring its own financial challenges for families, especially when higher temps lead to increased energy use at home and utility costs remain a concern for many households, says Justin Stearns, chair, Massachusetts Good Neighbor Energy Fund. That fund is here for households that may not qualify for traditional assistance programs but are still facing short-term crisis. We encourage anyone who thinks they may be eligible to learn more and apply. For example, a household of four qualifies with a gross annual income between $99,574 and $132,764. During the current campaign year, eligible households may receive a $400 grant toward a home energy expense, with payments made directly to the household's energy provider. Now in its 41st year, the Massachusetts Good Neighbor Energy Fund has raised more than $25.5 million and helped over 97,500 households remain safe and comfortable in their homes. Residents and businesses interested in supporting the fund can donate by using the green Give the Gift of Warmth envelope included in monthly energy bills, scanning the QR code found on the envelope, contributing through participating utility add-a-dollar programs, donating online at massgoodneighbor.org, mailing a check payable to Good Neighbor Energy Fund to Massachusetts Good Neighbor Energy Fund care of the Salvation Army, 25 Shawmut Road, Canton, Mass. 02021. Mass residents seeking assistance can visit their local Salvation Army Corps Community Center or salvationarmymass.org or call 800-334-3047. The Mass Good Neighbor Energy Fund is available to any Massachusetts resident who, because of temporary financial difficulty, cannot meet a month's energy expense and is not eligible for state or federal energy assistance. Household income must fall between 60% and 80% of the state's median income levels. And that's it for today. 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
3: I am once again reading from the Asheville News. This is the July 2026 edition. I start with panel awards $39,250 in local scholarship aid. The Asheville Scholarship Committee is proud to announce the recipients of the 2026 scholarships. Congratulations to this year's awardees, Isaac Baranowski, Nicholas Bozell Stravino, Emmeline Drury, Claire Donahue Meyer, Natasha Jones, Logan Moore, Rachel Pease, and William Sussbauer. This year, the Asheville Scholarship Committee awarded an impressive $39,250 in scholarships to support local students pursuing higher education and career training opportunities. Funding was provided through three dedicated scholarship funds, the Fall Festival Fund, the Van Valkenburg Fund, and the Peter Marsters Memorial Fund. The Fall Festival Fund is supported through proceeds from the annual Asheville Fall Festival. The Van Valkenburg Scholarship was established through the generosity of longtime Asheville resident, farmer, and education advocate, Leo Van Valkenburg. The Peter Marsters Memorial Fund honors the memory of beloved Asheville artist Peter Marsters with support made possible through generous community and family donations following his passing in 2009. Together, these scholarships help students pursue a wide range of educational paths, including 2- and 4-year colleges, graduate programs, and trade schools. The next article is entitled August 6th Demo Set for New Assisted Listening System. A new portable assistive listening system is available for use at meetings, library programs, community events, and other gatherings. Community residents are invited to a free demonstration and lunch on Thursday, August 6th at Belding Memorial Library to learn about this new technology. Have you ever had trouble hearing at a meeting or event? If you've used assistive listening at town meeting in Upper Hall, you know how much easier it can be to hear and understand what's being said. Thanks to an age and dementia-friendly community grant from LifePath and matching funds from the town, this technology is now available in Lower Hall, at the library, and in other indoor or outdoor locations where power is available. Assistive listening can be especially helpful for people with hearing loss and anyone who has difficulty hearing in noisy or echoing spaces. By reducing background noise and sending sound directly to the listener's hearing aids or earbuds, assistive listening can make meetings, presentations, and community events much easier to follow. The new portable system works like the system installed last year in Upper Hall. Users can connect in several ways depending upon their hearing devices and preferences. All connection methods provide high-quality audio and allow users to adjust the volume to their individual comfort level. Try it yourself. Come try the new system while enjoying a free pizza lunch on Thursday, August 6th at Belding Memorial Library. The event is a collaboration between the Council on Aging and Belding Memorial Library. An RSVP to the library at 628-4414 or in person will help us plan how much food to order, but walk-ins are welcome. Groups planning an event may borrow the portable system by contacting Town Clerk Alexis Federjinsinko at townclerk@ashfield.org or, again, 628-4441, extension 5. I'm now reading an essay that is found under the St. John's Episcopal Church column. It's written by Mark Hatch, and it's entitled, Of Boxing Gloves and Babies. I am at that stage of life where I am finally dealing with the last 10% of my stuff. And by stuff, I don't mean emotional or psychological or existential stuff. That's more accurately baggage, I guess. And that will make the rest of my earthly days to sift through. I mean actual stuff. Those 10 or 12 plastic totes and file boxes that I have dragged from state to state, apartment to apartment, rectories to homes over the last 40 plus years. You might call it the nostalgic remnant, since most of this stuff to the outside eye is trivial and even juvenile. But to me, and certainly the reason I have been unable to finally part with it all, these things are a mysterious accumulation of items that mattered once, may still matter, or more likely, have had their day. To give you but a few examples from this archaeological dig, there is a pair of boxing gloves given to me by a senior warden in a parish where we were working hard together and having a hard time. There is one of those teach yourself how to juggle kits also given to me in a different parish. Well, you can probably guess more than a few challenges. From yet another parish, a close friend gave me a fly swatter. Draw your own conclusions. These and other such items have traveled many miles with me in some totemic way for decades. And there are also the less symbolic but seemingly once important totes and files. 30 or more years of paper copies of my tax returns, old yellow news clippings so defeated by time that they literally turn to yellow dust when I unfold them, continuing ed certificates never once asked for, and the like. It was in one of these files, and partly at the gentle urging of an Ashfield friend, that I unearthed my senior essay from Divinity School, all 66 pages of daisy wheel printed output, which once I had my degree in hand, never again saw the light of day. I had never forgotten the theme of my essay, discerning and responding to my call. And I even dug up vague memories of some of the academic angles too, though these were rusty. But in rereading this project earlier this week, I found I had completely forgotten that I had dedicated this work, this experience, this achievement, I suppose, to three persons. Sister Mary Hennessy, my patient advisor on the hilltops and in the valleys, Professor Ted Hibbert, my academic Sherpa and unfailingly kind Mennonite guide through the thickets of Harvard, and then this, my daughter Ruth, was born during the middle of my second year at seminary. If ever there was tangible proof of God's presence in the world, it must be in the miracle of birth and in the first breath of life. She has come to me as a gift, a beacon of hope, of promise and possibility. No book, no paper, lecture, or discussion has taught me more about God's grace in the world. All week I sat with this. I didn't try to analyze or examine or overthink or parse anything. I just sat with it. I did recall how scared I was, how uncertain, how incredulous and even disbelieving before it all unfolded, but that somehow seemed to recede. Ultimately, as I reread my own words, I thought to myself, how did I know the truth when I was 28 years old? How is it that I still know this truth now, 40 years later, with absolute certainty? Why does it still move me so deeply and touch me with such poignance? The birth of my daughter and later of my son remain the two most intimate and vulnerable direct encounters with God that I have ever had. In those moments, all doubt was stripped away. God taps Abraham on the shoulder, out by the terror births of Mamre, and essentially says, "Hey Abraham, guess what? Have I got a surprise for you. You may be 100 years old, but there's a baby on the way." And Sarah's reaction when she overhears this news is laughter. Laughter of many kinds, maybe nervous, maybe doubtful, maybe cynical, maybe hopeful, but laughter of some sort, we are sure. And when their son is born, there is no longer any doubt at all. Sarah said, "God has brought laughter for me. Everyone hears will laugh with me." Genesis 21:6. And they named their son Isaac, which in Hebrew means he who laughs. The wonder, the amazement, the gladness, the irrational goodness, and the interjection of God is meant for all. It is to be shared. It is communal. It is real to see, to feel, to experience, to bask in, to wonder about, to revel in. The kingdom of heaven has indeed come near. Perhaps most important of all in the story from Genesis, in my own experience long ago and in countless sweetly surprising moments that you yourselves have had, there is this. God shows up. Just not always when we expect it. And God steps in, just not always in the ways we did or didn't imagine. And if we can find the pure delight in whatever that is and perhaps let loose the laughter too, we will know that we have been blessed, and the weary world will know this too. Amen. This from the Reverend Mark Hatch. We have our monthly column, The View from Tough End by Nan Perel. With a little help from a friend. It was May 8, 2022, the last day of the New Orleans Jazz Fest, the event's exultant rebound after 2 years of COVID shutdown, and the grand hurrah vibe throughout the city. For me, it culminated a month-long marathon of 14-hour workdays as art director and sign writer for the festival. And Trombone Shorty's triumphant stage bow at the end of that last evening meant I could finally go home and sleep. I was exhausted like the wet mop of salad greens I found neglected at the bottom shelf of my refrigerator, and thus decided to forego dinner and just go to bed. I plopped down to revel in my well-deserved rest and heard someone in my kitchen. I lived alone in that New Orleans rental house and did not recall inviting anyone to visit. But someone was catapulting things at my kitchen wall, so I stormed in to find out who it was and why they thought they had a right to be in there. Squatting atop my overturned garbage can, a giant possum hissed at me. Giant, I say, because this guy was 2 feet long before his tail even started. What the hell are you doing here? I demanded. He hissed his equally profane reply, leapt down and backed into the corner of the tiny pantry, jutting his head out with plenty more to say. How in the world? It was only 10 p.m., only 9 hours until the festival teardown started. I considered locking him in the kitchen until morning, but realized that not only was the kitchen doorless, but no barriers closed off any rooms in that house so that my kitchen guest could end up my bedmate if he chose to, and that did not seem like a good end to an exhausting day. What did I know about possums? Not enough. In New Orleans, I knew I could call the police for a two-legged intruder, but four legs and a tail, who are you going to call at 10 p.m.? To get an opossum out of your kitchen. There was only one person, and even though it was 11 on a Sunday night in Asheville, I called Warren Kirkpatrick, Asheville's animal control officer, whose number was on speed dial in my phone. His raspy voice told me what I feared. Warren, I said, I am so sorry for waking you up. This is Nan Perotti, and I'm in New Orleans, and there's an opossum in my kitchen, a big one, and you're the only person I know who can tell me how to get him out. Well, said Warren, let me get dressed, and I'll be right over. I'm in New Orleans, I said. Where? New Orleans, Louisiana. Oh, he said, fully awake now. That won't work then. What should I do, I asked. You got a pitchfork? Not here in the city, I said. Well, if you're real quick, you can grab him by the tail and jerk him up in the air real fast. You surprise him like that, they can't reach up to bite you. I looked at the opossum, who hissed. Oh, hell no, you better not try anything like that. You think he'll bite me, I asked. I don't think so, but you just don't know what he'll do, Warren said. I stepped out of my flip-flops into hardcore shoes and asked Warren lots of questions about the emotional stability of opossums. And like every other time I'd called on him, Warren had all the answers I needed, even at 11 on a Sunday night. And with his help, I found my plan. I write signs on corrugated plastic that comes in 4x8 sheets. Armed with Warren's intel on opossum traits, I cut a 2-foot by 8-foot sheet of coroplast into a barrier that I wedged between the sink and the opposing wall, creating an approximate 2-foot zone between us. With the opossum still crouched in his pantry, I stepped over the barricade and propped the exterior door back open. Then, back on the safe side of the wall, I grabbed the broom as a stand-in pitchfork, reached behind Mr. Hissing Possum, and gently prodded him out of his pantry and toward the door. Oh, he was mad and cussed me loudly. Though I just rolled my eyes, since Google Translate doesn't have an opossum to English setting. I saw it in his body language, though, hissing opossum threats over his shoulder as he shuffled down the kitchen steps to the backyard, and I locked the door behind him. It takes a village to get ourselves through life, even when the village is located 1,500 miles away and an hour deeper into sleep time. Warren was an icon of that village life, there for me every time I needed him, and every animal I see wandering about town will remind me of yet another beloved caregiver to all of us here in Ashfield, now gone. Thank you, Warren, for all the care and advice you gave me all these years, especially on the night of the dreaded opossum. The next article is one of the monthly regular features, Elmer's. This is written by Elizabeth T. Gray. It is entitled, Summer Brings a Welcome Calm to Elmer's Community Center. It seems to me that time flies or slips or rolls on, and it can be hard to catch a break. And yet, summer sneaks up on us here in Ashfield each year. I personally thought it was here way back in March, but somehow I held off on dropping all my seeds into the garden, only for them to be frozen over for two more months. A little patience, a little distraction, and many joyful iterations of seeds. Our kitchen garden is alive and thriving. It is small, but enough to feed wandering children and add calm to summer evenings. And at Elmer's Community Center, we all have a calm porch to sit on for slow afternoons, a friendly meetup at community events, and delicious breakfast and barbecue with our friends at Wicked Good Cafe. It feels good to approach summer feeling the permission to slow down a bit. Our Resolute board continues to seek and coordinate events, plan and carry out building improvements, and collaborate on all levels. We have also taken a few moments to deeply appreciate the distance and drive we have shared through each step we've taken. We continue to celebrate the good things our town has to offer. More breakfast, more barbecue, and more community events this coming month at a pace we can settle into. Most events are happening at Elmer's Community Center, committee meetings, craft and knit circle meetups, and a smattering of private and public events. On Friday, July 17, Wicked Good Cafe will again open up in the evening for barbecue and menu favorites from 5 to 9 p.m. We have Carter J. Carter emceeing another fun Pride Thyme trivia night starting at 7 p.m. Friendly competition between teams is encouraged, and title of champion is up for grabs. We are still open to artists of all skills and styles for our Cover the Container contest. If you did not see the competition, all artists are welcome to create and submit a design before August 15. The winner will be selected to paint their project to share with our town before Fall Festival rolls around this October. If the paint job feels daunting, please submit your idea and the board can add support by hosting a community paint of your winning design. We are also adding beauty to our space with fresh flowers by the cafe and a plan to add planter boxes. Stewards are ready to build and fill rolling planters for the front of the building. If you'd like to assist in gathering supplies for the planters, help to build them, or add plants, please reach out to an Elmer's board member in person or at elmersteeringcommittee@gmail.com. Many hands make light work, and good times are always awaiting for us together. It is good to see things and people come together. Whether you are enjoying a season of slowing down or squeezing in little bits of fun in the sun, we wish you all a summer with community. The next article is entitled, Ashfield Film Fest Announces Inaugural Hillywood Award. New film, new prize will honor female filmmaker. In mid-September, Ashfield becomes Hillywood for a weekend celebrating filmmaking. This year's Ashfield Film Fest will feature special prizes for women and youth filmmakers. Now in its 18th year, the Ashfield Film Fest is establishing a new cash prize, the Hillywood Award, which this year will honor the winning short film submitted by a female filmmaker. The theme of this special category will change annually. Local hand-blown glassmakers Michael Shunke and Josie Gluck of Vetro Vero are sponsoring the Youth Award, a category for films made by creators aged 18 or less. Last year, Vetro Vero created these beautiful awards given to winning filmmakers. The annual Ashfield Film Fest is scheduled for September 18 and 19, 2026 at Town Hall. On Friday night, we will screen Girl Climber, a documentary film following professional climber Emily Harrington as she attempts to free climb the challenging Golden Gate route on El Capitan in Yosemite in under 24 hours. Galen Knowles, who is an executive producer for this film, began his career with award-winning entries in the Ashfield Film Fest as a teenager. The evening will feature a post-screening panel discussion. Saturday night is the short film competition gala, where the community gathers for the excitement of watching a juried collection of community-created films together with big sound on a big screen. Submissions for the short film competition must be no longer than 5 minutes and have some connection to Western Massachusetts. You can submit your film through Film Freeway. You'll find a link on our website, ashfieldfilmfest.org. The submission deadline is August 15th, but it's not early to get your film in and avoid that last-minute panic. Mark your calendars for the event and make your films now. Amateurs and established filmmakers, young and old, are encouraged to submit films. You could be the one to take home the coveted Audience Choice Award, the Youth Award, this year's Hillywood Award, or other cash prizes. Looking for inspiration? Check out past entries at ashfieldfilmfest.org and read more about entry guidelines. See all the short films from the past 17 years of the Ashfield Film Fest. This next essay that I'm reading is entitled Dance of Time, Weather, Sweat Brings in June Hay. It was first published back in 2018. It was written by Johanna Anderson Pratt. It starts, "And what is so rare as a day in June? Then, if ever, comes

0: This broadcast service is provided by Valley iRadio. The material being read is the copyright property of the publications being read. Access to this program is solely for persons who cannot read the original printed version due to a visual impairment or other disability. By continuing to listen, you confirm that you have such a condition.
1: North lot, the square lot, the big piece, or some other hayfield named generations ago in most cases. Nowadays, there are several ways that grass is made into feed. I'll give a brief description of each of the processes so that as you drive around Ashfield in the next month or so, you may become more aware of our beautiful open haylands and how they stay that way. If you pay close attention, you may even see a haying operation in progress and be able to name and understand the actual point in the process that you are witnessing. If dark cumulus clouds are looming and there's thunder in the distance, please entreat the rain gods to hold off until the bales are safely under cover. Most of us don't remember the time when haying was done by hand and art accomplished with scythes, rakes, and pitchforks. We tend to think of hay in dry square bales. Indeed, this is the way we hear at Apple Valley Galloway still make our hay. There are also newer and more efficient ways to harvest and store grass for feed, and I will touch on those later. The first step in dry bale haymaking is mowing. The timing of mowing is determined by the maturity of the grass and a reliable weather forecast. It basically takes 3 days of good weather to cure hay. This can be a real challenge in early June. Sometimes we opt to mow just ahead of brief rain and hope that the weather will clear up and we'll have good drying days ahead. When hay is rained on late in the drying, the goodness can be leached out of the hay. It turns brown and can do nothing but wait it out, get dry eventually, and bale it for mulch. This is very discouraging. There are several types of mowing machines, and I won't get too technical here. Ask your farmer slash neighbor which mower he uses and why. Once the hay is mowed and starts to dry, it needs to be fluffed up with a tedder. This is a machine that lifts and stirs up the hay for better drying. My daughter is the tedderer when she is available. The verb for what the tedder does and the noun for who drives the tedder is always in dispute around here. After the hay is nearly dry, it is ready to rake. Raking turns the hay one more time to dry the bottom. It's formed what's called a windrow, gathering the hay to make it ready to bale. As a rule of thumb, we wait to rake until after the dew has dried and the sun nears its peak, sometimes in the afternoon. Usually, you rake the outside swath first, going counterclockwise around the perimeter of the field. Then you rake the rest of the field outward in clockwise circles. Sometimes we rake the night before we bale so that the hay is rolled over onto the dry ground just before it is baled. Science and intuition come together to make the decision when to bale. The hay must be dry or it will mold, and moldy hay has been known to give horses heaves and even combust and burn down barns. The baler we have is temperamental, and the mechanism that ties the baling twine and cuts the knots sometimes acts up. We say the baler's got the runs when this happens. Some balers have a kicker that actually throws the bales up into a bay wagon that is pulled behind. I have often fervently wished we had a kicker. Loading hay bales by hand in the sweltering heat is really hard. Red faces, flecked with sweat and hay, chaff, frequent hits on the water bottle, and eyes ahead to look for that one bale we have been all waiting for. Then in loading in the hot hay mow, banging your head on the rafters, stacking successive layers in opposite directions for stability. I remember this all when it's January, and I'm throwing these same bales down to the barn floor to be fed to our herd, which is shifting and mooing in anticipation of this sweet, dry June hay. No matter which way we harvest and store our feed, there is

0: Nothing I can think of that is more satisfying. We feed it, they eat it, we spread their manure, the grass grows again. Year after year, round and round, one of the cycles we are bound to that pleases us and keeps us honest and close to our land. I am Tom Cucab. I have been reading from the Asheville News, the July 2026 edition. I hope that you have a very nice day.
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2: Hello, this is David Kaufman reading the Amherst Bulletin for July 23rd. Also serving Belchertown, Hadley, Leverett, Pelham, Shutesbury, Deerfield, and Sunderland. Starting on the front page, there's a piece by Samuel Gelinas from Northampton entitled Meet the Moment, Disability Advocates Urge. State Disability Commission hears concerns over housing, caregiving, and accessibility to help guide future policy. Monica Somano, a 37-year-old East Hampton woman with disabilities, enjoys an active, independent life in her community. But she worries what will happen when her mother and caregiver is no longer able to care for her. I'd like to live in our house with people helping me, but I don't know if that would be possible. It is expensive, she said. Gene Traver of Greenfield shares similar concerns for his son, Noah, who is autistic. Traver wants more disability services available in Franklin County so Noah can remain in the community where he grew up. Currently, Noah travels to East Hampton for services at the Riverside Industries, an organization that provides life skill development, day habilitation, and employment options for adults with intellectual and developmental disabilities. The vision that we have for Noah, and I believe he has for himself, is to stay in Greenfield, to associate with his former high school classmates, maybe get a job with one of them who knew him when he was in school, Traver said. They would look out for him and really care for him. Somano and Traver were among dozens of people who shared their experiences during a Meeting the Moment listening session at the Northampton Senior Center, hosted by the Massachusetts Commission on the Status of Persons with Disabilities, a permanent 23-member independent state agency. The session brought together individuals with disabilities, families, advocates, service providers, and community leaders to discuss issues affecting the disability community across the Commonwealth. State Representative Lindsay Sabadosa, a member of the commission, and State Senator Joe Comerford attended the event that is intended to inform lawmakers about how to meet the needs of Bay Staters with disabilities. The feedback provided in this and three other sessions taking place throughout the Commonwealth will inform policy for the next legislative session. The event, which also featured a resource fair at which 30 organizations were present to provide information, services, and support for people with disabilities and their families. Speakers described barriers to inclusion in higher education, the workplace, and the broader community. Many cited shortages of accessible housing and transportation, while others called for increased funding for disability services and higher wages for caregivers. Participants represented a wide range of disabilities, including autism, deafness, and severe environmental sensitivities. Jonathan Ozek, founder and CEO of the Hear You Rise Foundation, advocated for more flexible workplaces for deaf and hard of hearing employees. Flexibility can look like many things. It can be adjusting a process, remaking a requirement. It's asking, what do you need? He said, urging employers to adopt more people-centered policies. Employment was also a recurring theme among autistic participants who stressed the importance of meaningful work and community inclusion. Matthew Mattingly, a retired multimedia director at the University of Massachusetts Amherst, said the university has failed for years to adequately address accessibility concerns for students and employees with disabilities. The lack of accommodations at the university rises to the level of outright discrimination, he said. Among the problems he cited were inadequate curb cuts, malfunctioning power-assisted doors, and delayed snow removal that has left students unable to access dormitories and dining facilities. He also criticized the university for failing to adequately consult people with disabilities when developing policies and procedures. In a statement, UMass spokesperson Emily Jest responded saying, as noted on the Disability Services website, we urge anyone who experiences accessibility issues to report them to facilities management so they can be addressed. Eliza Lake, former executive director of the Hilltown Community Health Centers, discussed the challenges facing rural healthcare. Although at about 10% of Massachusetts is rural, she said, residents in those areas experience higher rates of heart disease, diabetes, and tobacco use. She said new federal funding will expand home health care and telehealth services over the next 5 years. Joining the meeting via Zoom, Ali Rahume asked attendees to imagine registering for a conference, preparing for work, meeting friends, or simply shopping for groceries, only to end up in the emergency room after exposure to perfume or other fragrances. Rahume urged policymakers to promote scent-free public spaces. She said, the smell of poop has never killed anybody. Finally, Lindsay Sabadosa said, listening is one of our most important responsibilities as elected officials. These conversations are essential and provide a meaningful roadmap for action to help us build a state that is more accessible, inclusive, and responsive to everyone. From Hadley, Scott Mersbach writes, senior housing gets green light. 34 units to be constructed in town center near library. A senior housing project in the town center that will feature 34 units for people 55 and over can move forward following approval from the planning board. The board at its July 7th meeting voted 4-0 to issue a senior housing special permit for the development that will go up on 5.5 acres at 42 Middle Street, a short distance from the Hadley Public Library and the Hadley Senior Center and close to the Norwalk Rail Trail. Proposed by Sovereign Builders of Northampton, the 17 duplexes will be built along a 24-foot wide loop road and will be connected to town water and sewer. Planners said that there is adequate parking for the residents and visitors along the private way, with sufficient space for emergency vehicles to pass by when vehicles are parked there. Doug Serrell, a landscape architect with the Berkshire Design Group in Northampton, said the homeowner association will enforce the provisions for parking, which will only be allowed on the outer side of the loop. This will be included in the homeowner association regulations. Parking on the street will be considered temporary, as the developer would have to build a 28-foot wide street to accommodate permanent parallel parking, which was viewed as excessive. Planners want to ensure that there is no spillover of vehicles onto town streets from the new development. The post office boxes for the homes will be closer to Middle Street along the access road, and two parallel parking spaces will be built for them. Of the 34 planned units, 15 will have to be affordable to comply with town zoning. While Hadley has only one senior housing project already built, East Street Commons, another has already been approved for construction at the Hadley Village Barn Shop site, with the apartments within a three-story building to be attached to the former Hadley Farms Meeting House. Another over 55 development has also been proposed for the former Babb Farm at the corner of Rocky Hill Road and North Maple Street, but no plans have yet been filed for that. Continuing in Hadley, Scott Mersbach writes, Hadley's fire chief calls it a career. After 27 years, Spank Neville leaves department transformed. On the busiest days, around 100,000 vehicles pass through or stop in Hadley, significantly increasing the size of the town that has about 5,300 year-round residents. Yet until 2005, when Michael Spank Neville became Hadley's first full-time firefighter, the Hadley Fire Department depended exclusively on on-call firefighting staff, those who could respond to emergencies from their workplaces or homes. In the 21 years since, and his 13 years as fire chief, the department has become more professional. By the end of this summer, it will return to having at least two full-time firefighters on each shift, with one shift having three firefighters, along with the restoration of a basic life support ambulance for some backup medical calls. This month, Spank Neville formally retired at a ceremony at the main public safety complex on East Street, closing out a firefighting career that began when he joined the town's call force in 1999. Robert Flaherty, the department's deputy fire chief will succeed him on an interim basis. Flaherty spoke at the event and said that Michael has dedicated his career to protecting the community, leading our department with integrity, and ensuring the residents of Hadley are safe. The town's emergency management director since 2003, Spank Neville had come into the fire chief position with a five-year implementation plan. Challenges to this arose, most notably in 2025, when progress was derailed by a failed Proposition 2.5 tax cap override vote that led to layoffs, as well as Deputy Chief Evan Bryant's departure to become Granby's fire chief. Former Select Board member Joyce Trunglo, who was on the panel when Spank Neville was hired, said he leaves a legacy of service. He's professionalized the department by bringing it up to 21st century protection and care for residents, Junglo said. She added, he has done nothing but dedicate himself to our town. Select board member Molly Keegan also credits Spank Neville with helping to guide the transition from the Amherst Fire Department ambulance to the private Action ambulance. While Keegan said Amherst provided exceptional service, Action has been able to cut response time in half while continuing to offer excellent care. Police Chief Michael Mason reflected on Spank Neville being there when he lost his mother and Officer John Robitaille, and the time Spank Neville got him his most prized possession, a baseball signed by former Boston Red Sox outfielder Mike Greenwell, after Mason was unable to execute a trade with Robitaille for that piece of memorabilia. After initially pursuing a career as a carpenter and starting his own construction business, Spank Neville remembers the first time he went to a fire at the First Congregational Church. His job that day was to cut a hole in the roof. The opening of the North Hadley Fire Station on River Drive was important after he initially looked at renovating the North Hadley Village Hall or building a new facility next to it. North Station was a long process and a tough sell, but it's been a big positive for us, Spank Neville said. Other expansions included at the main fire station on East Street, where part of a larger public safety complex was built out into attic space, creating sleeping quarters, and has space for all turnout gear. Spank Neville said he has no immediate plans in retirement, noting that he will be taking a break while repaying the generosity of his family, wife Jessica and children Gage and Sloan. My family has supported me, but it's been a strain on them. He also offered appreciation for residents, especially after they agreed to increase their taxes. Thank you to the townspeople for their support, Spank Neville said. Moving off the front page, Aliana Marietta writes from Deerfield, Kratom bans being considered, town taking actions as it waits for federal or state regulations. Residents may soon see a ban on the sale of Kratom products, a substance with opioid-like effects commonly sold at convenience stores. Kratom is an herbal extract that is sold in several forms, including powders, capsules, gummies, and brewed teas and shots. At low doses, the effects resemble a stimulant, but at higher doses, users describe pain-relieving and relaxing effects like a sedative, according to the Mayo Clinic. Unlike natural Kratom leaf products, synthetic Kratom can contain a higher concentration of 7-hydroxymetrigynine, known as 7-OH, a potent opioid derived from the plant. On July 1st, U.S. Drug Enforcement Agency filed its intent to temporarily place synthetic 7-OH under Schedule 1 of the Controlled Substances Act, along with heroin, LSD, marijuana, MDMA, methaqualone, peyote, and other drugs that the Department of Health and Human Services has determined have no medical use and a high potential for abuse. Meanwhile, Massachusetts House Committee on Ways and Means is reviewing a bill that would ban the sale of synthetic Kratom and products with 7-OH levels above 2% of the product's overall alkaloid makeup. According to the U.S. Food and Drug Administration, 7-OH typically takes up less than 2% of Kratom's leaves' total alkaloid content. However, without federal and state Kratom regulations in place, cities and towns have enacted their own bans, including in Amherst and Northampton. Deerfield Board of Health members had voiced concerns at the July 8th meeting, over the product's popularity in convenience stores, but agreed to table a decision regarding regulation and look further into the risks of Kratom and rules on the horizon. Deerfield Board of Health member Tom Hilchey said, "My major concern is if it's available at a convenience store, a kid can go and grab it and put it in his pocket and walk out. It can't be a convenience store. It's got to be a controlled situation," echoed fellow board member Blake Gilmore, adding that he is 100% for banning synthetic Kratom products. Some residents of other towns urged the board to ban synthetic Kratom and leave out natural forms of the drug. Jennifer Mercier, a former South Deerfield resident now in New Hampshire, said she started buying Kratom products after undergoing several surgeries. "Pharmaceuticals were just not for me. My husband's an herbalist, and I was looking for something alternative, so it was a great option for me," Mercier said. "Chronic pain patients really suffer when things like this get lumped in with all of the stuff that's not great." Shannon Lee, a lifelong Massachusetts resident, described the vital role that natural Kratom has played in her life to alleviate chronic back pain. She argued that a total ban on Kratom would leave consumers in Deerfield with limited pain relief options. "Finding natural Kratom in 2017 has been a miracle for me and for many others who seek natural pain relief," she said. "A total ban would be devastating to our state and our country and the many, many adults who rely on this natural plant for their quality of life." From the Around Amherst column by Scott Mersbach, new church pastor. Goodwin Memorial AME Zion Church, located on Woodside Avenue, has a new permanent pastor with the recent appointment of the Reverend Jane Davenport. Davenport was named to the position by Bishop George D. Crenshaw this spring, allowing her to stay on in the ministry she had previously started at the church. "I'm deeply honored to be entrusted with this sacred responsibility and to continue serving in a path that has shaped and sustained my life path," Davenport wrote in a Facebook post. She succeeds the Reverend Mary Smith Gomes, who died in December and served Goodwin for 5.5 years. Goodwin had opened in 1910, making it the oldest African-American congregation in the Northern Pioneer Valley. Under staff recognition, two members of the town staff, Avila and Rome Cabrera, were recently recognized by the Massachusetts Municipal Association to further their professional development, according to a recent report from town manager Paul Bockelman. Cabrera, who works in the recreation department, graduated from the MMA Certificate in Municipal Leadership and Management Program in conjunction with Suffolk University. Avila was awarded the Nancy Galkowski Legacy Award, which can be used to assist with defraying the costs of professional development, training, and mentoring opportunities. Under at-home HIV tests, Chang Liu, associate professor in the Riccio College of Engineering at the University of Massachusetts, is receiving a $1.3 million award from the NIH to advance proof-of-concept work toward commercialization of at-home HIV tests. The idea is for people to be able to access at-home tests sensitive enough for early diagnosis that is comparable to or exceeding lab standards. This could help get to the 95% of people worldwide living with HIV and enable them to know their status. Currently, it is 85% of people who know their status, meaning that roughly 5.5 million individuals are unaware of their infection. Liu said, "This population serves as a silent reservoir of transmission." Now from Leverett, Scott Mersbach writes, "Town waives pursuit of cultural district. Resident pushes for solution to a 17-year driveway dispute near Town Hall. With its home studios, gallery space at Leverett Arts and Crafts, historic buildings, and conservation land, the town may have what it takes to become a state-designated cultural district." David Henyon, a Montague Road resident who has served as the president of Leverett Crafts and Arts, made the pitch for seeking the designation to the select board, saying that a cultural district could spur visitors to come to the town. "The idea is that Leverett has many unique elements," he said. Henyon had first broached the concept a year ago, but applications to the Mass Cultural Council accepted on a rolling basis were closed at that time. Henyon said he spoke to Senator Joe Comerford, Democrat of Northampton, at a recent event at the LCA and learned that new cultural districts will be approved in 2027. Having such a district would allow for creation of a tourism map and inspire people already in town at the New England Peace Pagoda or the North Leverett Sawmill, a witness property to the American Revolution, to visit other sites. The board took the idea under advisement, concerned with possible costs, both with the state requirements of a threshold of spending over a three-year period and the need to have a paid staff member oversee the district. As the board considers a cultural district, another resident, Greg Woodard, who owns the post office building at 7 Montague Road next to Town Hall at 9 Montague Road, said he'd like to resolve a long-standing issue with the town, which uses the post office driveway to access the Town Hall parking lot. While the town uses the driveway through an informal agreement, Woodard said it may be time for the town to build its own driveway on town-owned land to access the parking lot. The urgency of abandoning the shared driveway came recently when the Postal Service informed Woodard that Shutesbury residents would begin using the Leverett Post Office, a plan that is not moving forward. Had that happened, though, it would have necessitated an expansion of the building that has been in Woodard's family for more than 90 years. The town's continued use of the driveway would have impeded enlarging the building, he said. Woodard suggested that if the town doesn't build its own driveway, it should take the current driveway by eminent domain. He said he would like to reach a deal soon and is frustrated by the inaction since approaching the select board in 2009. It's been 17 years working on a solution. Moving to the living section, Carolyn Brown contributes a piece entitled, Bring Your Light Into the World. UMass professor Jamie Rose Guarain releases new album that celebrates New England beauty. From Amherst, a local professor's new album aims to celebrate the beauty of New England through art song and bring hope to listeners. Jamie Rose Guarain, a soprano and professor of voice at the University of Massachusetts Amherst, recently released a new album called Filled with Light. This album features poems by Emily Dickinson, Robert Frost, and Charlie Pratt set to music. It also includes musical works by Alice Parker, Scott Handel, Juliana Hall, Richard Pearson Thomas, Gwyneth Walker, and Gregory W. Brown. With deep roots in New England, these writers and composers capture the true spirit of the region. The music builds on local culture and natural beauty, shining a spotlight on the magic of daily life, from the rhythm of making cider to the drama of a sudden storm. There is a rich culture here. Some of it is based on faith, and some of it is based on the community and the really mundane things of life, like plowing your field and your neighbor comes over and bugs you, but you're going to take the time to make sure you connect with neighbors, she said. Guarain, originally from Illinois, discovered that when she moved to New England more than a decade ago, Massachusetts has this poetry, this amazing deep well of beautiful poetry that is so tied to the region. Her home state has a lot of cornfields, so coming to the East Coast changed her perspective. Now that the album is out, Guarain is working on plans to perform it on tour. She hopes that the album, and especially live performances, will give people a sense of hope and a sense that life isn't so bleak. Filled with Light is available now on major streaming platforms. From Western Massachusetts, Scott Merzbeck writes, LGBTQ plus leaders take spotlight at the State House. Hampshire Pride's Clay Pearson, longtime Amherst teacher Sarah Barber Just, and others among inaugural honorees. Known to many as the Gayer of Northampton, Clay Pearson was instrumental in getting the Hampshire Pride launched in 2023, an annual event that continues to draw thousands of people to the city each May. Sarah Barber Just, an English teacher at Amherst Regional High School for 28 years and department chair, created the first LGBTQ literature course for a public school in the United States, a class that some 2,000 students have taken part in. Pearson and Barber Just recently joined more than 100 others from across the state, including additional representatives from Hampshire County and Holyoke, at the State House for the inaugural Commonwealth Pride Awards, celebrating LGBTQ plus excellence on the Hill. The June 17th event, sponsored by the legislature's LGBTQ caucus and held in the Senate chambers, celebrated the accomplishments and talents of the community with public servants, advocates, doctors, authors, filmmakers, educators, historians, entrepreneurs, and religious leaders all being honored. Hampshire Pride was built on the belief that everyone deserves to be seen, valued, and celebrated for who they are, Pearson said in a statement. My motto is, if you don't like the truth, change it, not by saying, but by doing. This mentality has tricked me into stepping up for so many organizations. Pearson credits volunteers, organizations like Rainbow Organizing and Response, local sponsors, and community members for helping to create spaces like Hampshire Pride, where LGBTQ plus people can gather in pride, joy, and solidarity. Pearson added appreciation for Senator Joe Comerford, Democrat of Northampton, and Representative Lindsay Sabadosa, Democrat of Northampton, for the nomination and their steadfast support for the LGBTQ plus community. In addition to Hampshire Pride, Clay also runs Rainbow Dodgeball in Northampton and is instrumental in the operation of Dune Boys Gay Volleyball League in Florence and hosts many Queer Men of the Berkshires events in Hampshire County. Barbara Just's nomination came from Representatives Mindy Dome, Democrat of Amherst, and Aaron Saunders, Democrat of Belchertown, who credit her with also serving as the Sexuality and Gender Alliance advisor and being a longtime advisor to the high school's newspaper, The Graphic. Barbara Just said in a statement that as a queer teacher, she was still excited to wake up and teach each day, supporting and inspiring students so they can be the best versions of themselves. I love creating safe and creative spaces where students can take risks, grow, and flourish, and also learn from people who might seem different from them about things they have never thought about before, Barbara Just said. Having LGBTQ teachers and learning about LGBTQ subjects is affirming and even life-saving for queer students, but is equally important for students who are not LGBTQ to grow their understanding of the lives, history, and culture of queer people. We have survived and resisted in the darkest and most difficult times and have also shown incredible love for our community and stood in solidarity with other marginalized peoples, she said. Dome called Barbara Just a community hero. Through her efforts as an educator, a curriculum developer, student advisor, and an all-around force for good, she has provided students with an exciting education, an introduction to the power of literature and solidarity, and a path to inquiry and meaningful investigation, Dome said. Her guidance has offered students a safe place to explore who they are and what is important to them and has led to increased community awareness and real change. Saunders, who represents students at Amherst Regional High from Shutesbury and Pelham, said Barbara Just has been important to LGBTQ plus youth. Her impact on students is immeasurable, and it was an honor to co-nominate her for this prestigious award. Barbara Just's accolades have also included the school's Robert Frost Teacher Award in 2004 and 2023, the Yale Educator Award in 2011, the Williams College George Olmsted Jr. Award for Excellence in Teaching in 2014, and being a finalist for the Massachusetts Teacher of the Year in 2022. Moving to sports, from golf, Ryan Ames writes, "Letting it fly." Golfer Bill Wonka wins car with hole-in-one at the fundraiser for Northampton Senior Center. From Northampton, a hole-in-one is the ultimate accomplishment in the game of golf, given its rarity and level of difficulty to accomplish, that is, for most amateur golfers. Bill Wonka of Templeton earned an ace at last month's Swing for Seniors 3 fundraiser golf tournament to benefit the Northampton Senior Center. This was his 26th career hole-in-one. While sinking aces is nothing new for Wonka, his latest hole-in-one came with an extra caveat, a brand new car. "I usually never go first. I always let everyone go first to see where they hit," Wonka said. And I went first with my 2-wood and put it right down the middle and right in the cup. He won a 2026 Subaru Impreza awarded by Berterra Subaru in West Springfield for finding the bottom of the cup from the tee box at the par 3 184-yard 15th hole at the St. Anne Country Club. Wonka said he plans to give the car to his wife, as he already owns 2 vehicles. And this completes the reading of the Amherst Bulletin for July 23rd, also serving Belchertown, Hadley, Leverett, Pelham, Shutesbury, Deerfield, and Sunderland. Your reader has been David Kaufman, and as always, thank you so much for listening.
3: Good day, this is Richard Cito with Valley Eye Radio, reading from the July 23rd, 2026 edition of the Wilbraham Hamden Times. Up on the front page, cruising at Mountain View. On a mostly sunny Sunday morning, the parking lot at the Mountain View restaurant on Allen Street was packed with many cars on display as the latest edition of their car show took back on July 12th. From a 1929 Ford Model A hot rod brought by Ken Bernard of Munson, to Skip Taylor of Wilbraham's 1984 Morgan 4x4, to the 2025 or 2026 Corvettes. Parked at the side of the lot, there was a wide variety of car styles for car enthusiasts of every taste. John Stablio, a Hamden resident who said that he's always been interested in cars and bought his own 1969 Chevelle to the event, commented that the event pretty much runs itself. There's no real person in charge or people in charge. The car show currently starts in the spring, usually about the middle of April, after the restaurant opens, says Stabilo. We're here until probably the end of October, as it gets too cold to be outside. Held every Sunday morning from 8 to 10:30 a.m., interested participants are simply invited to show up with their cars, as there are no requirements. Anyone can participate at no cost. Bring any kind of car you want. New, old, modern, doesn't matter, said Stabilo. The car show has become a tradition at the Mountain View restaurant for the past 3 years since the event was displaced from the previous location back in 16-acre section of Springfield. We asked the current Mountain View owner at the time, "Do you mind if we park in your lot?" They said no. At the time, they weren't serving breakfast on Sundays, but they do now, because obviously there's a big crowd here. So it's been worthwhile for them to open up and host us. On any Sunday, visitors could expect to see between 30 to 65 cars available for viewing, depending on the day of the week. Stabilo estimated that there were about 40 cars in the parking lot that particular day. The event is not held on rainy Sunday mornings, just when it shines. No one brings these cars out in the rain. At Sunday's event, car owners were present from various local communities, such as Wilbraham, Hamden, East Longmeadow, and Springfield, even including a few cars seen sporting license plates from Connecticut. Stabilo said that the farthest participant that has come to the show in the past that he knows of has come from Westfield. Many car owners at the show told the Wilbraham Hamden Times that they were repeat presenters at the event and enjoyed gathering with their fellow car owners to talk about their cars, share their knowledge, and to catch up with friends and answer questions about cars. Stabilo agreed, saying that the interest for the car owners was in getting together and talking about your car and talking about things you're doing to it, things you've done to it already. A number of cars had their hoods up so that visitors and other car owners could see the inside workings of their vehicles and to show off the work that they did to improve their cars or bring them back to the original form. Who did the work on their cars varied, as some owners said that they did their own work while others had professionals do what was needed or what they themselves were not able to do. When asked about the reactions they get from people when they drive by, local resident Bob Ross said of his 1934 Ford sedan hot rod, "They give us a thumbs up." Now, Lad Price from East Longmeadow brought his 1940 Ford Standard Coupe that he's had since senior year in high school back in 62. He agreed, saying he gets a lot of waves and a lot of thumbs up. It's a good feeling. Ken Bernard from Munson, owner of the 1929 Ford Model A rod, said that he gets a reaction of like, "Wow, a lot of people enjoy it just as much as I do." Some owners have had their cars from the beginning, such as Jim Langone, the original owner of his 337cc 350 horsepower 1967 Corvette. Roger DuPont from Springfield, when asked what he likes about his 86 C4 Corvette, responded, "What everyone likes about a Corvette. It is a Corvette, that's all." Kyle Asher Springfield brought his 2024 Camaro ILTRS, commented on what he likes of these kind of shows, and said, "It's because I just like seeing cars in general. Just get different cars along the road, the roaring or sounds, etc." Jay Osborne of Springfield, the self-professed lifelong gearhead, had a similar reaction about what he liked, the camaraderie. Both Adam Oliveira and Ray Provencher, members of the new ownership team of five local families that took over the Mountain View restaurant from the previous owners back on July 7th, expressed great satisfaction with having this event for their community. Kim Oliveira, operator of Shaker Bowl in East Long Meadow, and another member of the new ownership team, which includes Greg Burrick and former owner Lindsay Peloso, said they're hoping to maintain all that local residents have come to know and love about the Mountain View restaurant. "We like the community, and we don't want to see this change. We like to see it remain." Kim Oliveira said that the ownership team is open to find ways to improve the customer experience and are asking for customers to feel free to send comments, suggestions, and questions to them at info@mtviewrestaurant.com. "I think it's great that a local restaurant hosts this event for the locals that people just enjoy going to, and it's free. And remember, you could always grab breakfast on a Sunday morning while you're there." And coming up, from the Wilbraham Senior Center is offering a bus trip to seniors in the area to go to Tanglewood on August 2nd to watch violinist Joshua Bell perform. Now, the cost is only $99 per person, all gratuities included. That's a bus ride out there to Tanglewood and back, and to see the show. Arrive by 10:45 for an 11 a.m. departure with the expected return time at 7 p.m. that evening. Picnic on the lawn, 12:30 to 5. This is a rain or shine event. 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That's included with your admission price. The concert begins at 2:30 p.m. and runs for about 2 hours, plus a 20-minute intermission. 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So give a call at 413-596-8379 to make your checks, to reserve your spot and make checks payable to the Wilbraham Senior Center. Sounds like a great way to spend an August 2nd listening to violinist Joshua Bell on the grounds of Tanglewood. And the DFWDC Wilbraham Junior Women's Club is going to host Kids Bingo Night. Not sure to do what to do these kids on summer weeknights? Come join the fun. The GFWC Wilbraham Junior Women's Club invites local families to free kids bingo night. The next ones will be Wednesday, August 19th from 6 to 7:30 p.m. in the Brooks Room at the Wilbraham Public Library, just downtown. Designed for children of all ages, the event offers an evening of fun, laughter, and friendly competition. Kids will participate in 5 games of bingo and prizes will be awarded to the lucky winners. All supplies will be provided as well as freshly popped popcorn and water. All children will receive a small lucky charm for participating. While the event is free, you should pre-register. That's required due to limited space, and it may be completed just by going online to the WilbrahamJuniorWomens.org Kids Bingo. Children must be accompanied by a responsible adult. One adult may supervise a plethora of children. One goal is to bring families together for a fun summer evening while creating lasting memories in the community. That was according to Brenda Willard, the Wilbraham Junior Women's Club president. "We hope families will join us for a night of fun and excitement, prizes, and a chance just to yell bingo. The Wilbraham Junior Women's Club is committed to serving the Wilbraham community through volunteerism and charitable projects that enrich the lives of locals." And again, Kids Bingo will be at the Brooks Room at the Wilbraham Public Library on Wednesday, August 19th, 6 to 7:30 p.m. In case you have some relatives that attend Minnetrug Regional Junior High School, if you could have someone take a look at the Minnetrug Regional High School 4th Term Honor Roll, that's been announced, and that's located on page 9 of the Wilbraham Hamden Times. There's just too many names to go through. Congratulations to them. 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If you have time, pick them up in advance at $20. And for kids under 12, it's only $5. There will be entertainment with DJ Bob playing games and tunes and raffles, face painting, and, of course, henna tattoos. Food will be served at the VFW from 3:30 to 5:30 p.m., and the menu consists of barbecued beef, chicken, corn on the cob, baked potatoes, burgers, dogs, salads, and desserts. Sounds like a great variety. There'll also be cash bar and raffle prizes, of course, at the VFW. All proceeds will go to the Save Our Sign Fund. 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Now remember, the last four digits are 9397. Again, this fundraiser will be August 15th, 3 p.m. at VFW Post in Hamden. The Semi-Quintessential Quilt Project is pleased to announce that they will exhibit their quilted wall hangings at the Wolverham Public Library through July 30th. A reception will be held in the Brooks Room on July 14th from 6:30 to 8. Each quilter was asked to create a quilt depicting a place or reason that they love being in the USA. The quilts are varied in technique and theme. The public is invited to view these quilts during the library open hours. If you like more info, contact Karen or Valerie at semiquintennialquiltproject@gmail.com. And again, these will be hanging on the Wolverham Public Library through the end of the month. Keeping seniors safe in the heat. With summertime in full swing, RA communities have been facing record temperatures. It's important to keep in mind key safety tips to keep seniors safe in the heat. High temperatures lead to an increased risk for conditions like heat stroke and heat exhaustion. Seniors are especially at risk for heat stroke due to a decrease in the body's ability to regulate temperatures as they age. Signs to watch out for heat stroke include a body temperature of 104 degrees Fahrenheit, a change in mental state, including confusion, delirium, or irritability, a change in sweat patterns, things like nausea, flushed skin, rapid heart rate or breathing, and headache. If you notice any of these signs, call for medical assistance and then get the person inside or in the shade, remove any excess clothing, and take action to cool them down immediately. Senior centers do their best to remind elders of steps to take for prevention. We encourage them to turn their air conditions on, even though it's costly, and to drink lots of water. Executive Director of the Agawam Senior Center, Cynthia Sullivan, said. Senior centers like Agawam's and Wilbraham's also have people on staff who keep an eye on seniors who are visiting. We're always checking up on people to see how they're doing, Sullivan said. We've seen many of the people here quite often, so we know when they don't look okay. If people do want to get outside in the heat, it's best to do so in the early morning or later in the evening, when the sun isn't at its peak. Also, activities should be kept to low impact to prevent any overexertion. Additionally, many senior centers are open as cooling centers for the public during heat waves. The Agawam Senior Center at the Holyoke Center, the River Mills Senior Center, and the Wilbraham Senior Center, and probably Hamden's, are just some of the options available. These senior centers also offer a variety of activities to keep interested. In addition to these activities, the senior centers also offer meals for people to come in and enjoy. Come in and eat meals for $3 to $5, Sullivan said. There's no need to turn on your stove or your oven to make your house even warmer in the summer. The senior centers also welcome people to come by while they're open and take advantage of their activities and air conditioning. Use them is a great way to beat the heat. Again, there are senior centers in Agawam, Holyoke, the River Mill Senior Center, the Wilbraham and Hamden Senior Centers. Enjoy. Camaraderie, and stay safe in the heat. And in case you heard fire engines lately or over the past month, the Wilbraham Fire Department responded to a house fire at about 4:08 in the morning on June 20th. Engine 3, Engine 2, and medics were dispatched for a smoke investigation in the area of Western Street. While searching the area, a Wilbraham police officer discovered a house on fire the next street over on Enfield Street in Springfield. Springfield Fire was notified while Engine 3, 2, and medics were involved. One person was transported with non-life-threatening injuries. And the Hamden Fire Department responded to South Road on July 8th for a reported car fire that was parked next to a residential structure. The on-duty day crew responded with an engine, a tanker consisting of three people, personnel who arrived within 6 minutes and quickly extinguished the fire, preventing damage to the structure and property loss. Thanks to the members of the Hamden Police Department and those who assisted those with hose lines until the additional people arrived. Mutual aid was requested from Wolverham and Summers Fire Department. They all worked together as one big team. And speaking of firemen, Congratulations to firefighters La Fontaine and Medeiros for successfully completing a graduation from the Mass Call Fire Academy last week. This comes after a long 6 months of training, testing, and certification. And again, this is for the Hamden Fire Department. Congratulations to those new firemen. And the Hamden Senior Center celebrated National Blueberry Muffin Day on back on July 9th with a special table event. At the Senior Center in Hamden, a table was set up for people to take a blueberry muffin right when they walked into the Senior Center, and attendees were able to eat their blueberry muffins with all their friends in the Senior Center cafeteria. Tina Duran, the volunteer and program coordinator of the Senior Center, spoke about the program. It's just an excuse to do something here. It was National Blueberry Muffin Day back on July 9th, so we thought it was a good excuse to just put on a pretty display of some muffins and invite people that maybe don't normally come in and have a cup of coffee as well. The Hamden Senior Center usually does these types of pop-ups once in a while, but especially during the summertime, they like to increase their amounts of a little pop-up for these events. In addition to the summertime, the Senior Center brings in less presenters over the sunny season to acknowledge potential attendees, because a lot of folks are on vacation. So, to suffice, they create pop-up tables to keep events up and running for community members. The Hamden Senior Center opens the doors up to everyone. It doesn't matter what age you are. We've got a lot of things going on year-round no matter what. We have an exercise class. We've got some pop-up art classes that are coming up. So there's so much for everyone, and would like people to just come in and explore more of what we have and take advantage of it. We got services here. There's so many things you can take advantage of that are not as costly as it would be outside of them. It was a nice summer morning for people to come in and enjoy good company, all while enjoying a delicious blueberry muffin courtesy of the Senior Center. And again, this is in Hamden, right over on Allen Street, if you're looking for something to do on a warm summer's day. The Wilbraham Library will be hosting the Springfield Symphony Orchestra's Musical Petting Zoo on Thursday, July 23rd from 1 to 2 p.m. The Petting Zoo is a fun and informative hands-on traveling exhibit for musical instruments for children entering grades pre-K through 5. The event is made possible by a grant from the Wilbraham Cultural Center. The Declaration of Independence, its origins, text, and what's its meaning? In Wilbraham, how did the Declaration of Independence come to be adopted back on July 4th, 1776? Rich Powell explores the origins of America's founding document, the meaning behind its famous words, and the story of how it was drafted. This presentation will cover the people who inspired, crafted, and signed this historic document, and will conclude with a reading of the Declaration. This free program is offered by the Wilbraham Public Library in partnership with the Old Meeting House Museum of Wilbraham, and it's open to all. This will be on Saturday, July 25th at 10 a.m. at the Wilbraham Public Library. It'll be in the Brooks Room. And remember, it's located on Crane Park Drive in Wilbraham. Now about the presenter, Rich Howell. He's a lifelong Wilbraham resident who spent nearly four decades bringing history to life. A historical researcher for 38 years and a reenactor for 23, Rich has served as president of historic lectures, research, and reenactments for 28 years, and is the first vice president of the Nathaniel Green Homestead. That's closer to home. Rich is a life member of the Old Meeting House Museum of Wilbraham and formerly chaired both the Wilbraham Historic Commission, and he was on the Board of Assessors. A graduate of Minnetrag Regional High School in Winnick, he has served as a financial advisor for more than 37 years. So if you want to hear a nice lecture from a local person, Rich Howell, this will be a good opportunity to take. Again, it's July 25th, 2026 at 10 o'clock. Good way to spend a Saturday morning. And over in Wilbraham, the Wilbraham's Town Clerk Office would like to inform Wilbraham voters that per state laws, the state secretary must send vote-by-mail applications to every registered voter in Massachusetts prior to state elections and primaries. Please expect to receive your application on or before July 18th. If you have already applied for a vote-by-mail ballot for all elections this year, you will not receive another vote-by-mail application. If you wish to apply for a vote-by-mail ballot online, you can go to secstatema.us and just, you look for the drop-down for a mail-in ballot. Again, you must fill the application out, and then you'll get your ballot. And speaking of power companies, the National Grid proposals send current through the community. The Select Board in Wilbraham held a public hearing for National Grid's request to place electrical conduits on both Oldwood Road and Southwood Road to improve some reliability. Contractor and designer Peter Colleran was present during the hearing to represent the electrical company. The reason cited for the change was due to some outages which took place here and there throughout the years. So this is just to bring the grid up to reliability for the underground distribution network, he said. The residents then spoke next. I think I spoke with Peter when he was doing the designing on their behalf. What was asked of us during a phone call was, would it be okay to put boxes or pole boxes along our property? We don't know what they look like, where they were going to be located, said concerned resident Mark LaRoe. When I got off that phone call with you, Peter, I was under the impression that you were aware that I was no interest in putting them on my property. And then, lo and behold, after Colleran confirmed he was correct, LaRoe said the plans included a pole box dab smack in the middle of his yard and understood there was an easement. He added he understood the hardware need and how it needs to get done, echoing how residents were tired of the power outages, but wanted to know where the boxes would be located. So preferably we can put in the poles where the existing boxes are now. And I'd like to find out what the pole box looks like. Are they going to be those little mini green coffins that are above ground? Or are they flush with the surface? Colleran confirmed the original installation plan he discussed with him back in December 2025 was going to be a switching module, a device which would serve as the center point for all of the underground cable distribution networks within the area. He described the current idea is to run only one cable from the box in front of LaRoe's house down to Old Wood and Southwood Road to connect the two poles at the ends of the street. So what they're now decided is that they're going to do a whole loop system. So essentially, the switching module that was going to be above ground, we've completely gotten rid of because people like you obviously don't want them on their yard. It's a nuisance. Colleran further described the previously described solution as a tripping hazard, a situation which prompted National Grid to reevaluate it, the whole project. The current plan is to design the pole boxes to have what the contractor described as a small green box, which will have nothing coming off the level ground, and all of the conduits and pole boxes will just be in the public right of way. I realize you might not want it in front of your house, but that was just the best place to put it for National Grid. LaRoe next asked for the box to be installed either to the left of the property line or on the other side of the driveway, on to the other side of the property line, which is also out of sight of neighbors. This area is where it can go. Now, that's some reason for a design standpoint that's not acceptable. Then maybe there's some other way or some other location that we can put this pole box, so I'm not looking out the window at the box. Colleran added the location was also chosen due to the distance between the transformers. For a National Grid standard, they don't want to be pulling more like 400 feet from these residential jobs, so that's just why it was put there. Further questions from LaRoe stemmed around the nature of the site digging. Is this all trench-type digging, or are you going to be doing directional boring? Were you actually going underneath driveways and such, or are you carrying up driveways? Colleran replied, yes. This is all going to be a horizontal directional drill. It'll be so like the direction bore, as you mentioned. After Colleran then asked, I think the crew is going to try to avoid that on going under driveways. This led to confusion and other questions. Colleran explained he didn't know the exact ways of how the crews were going to do their work. I'm pretty sure that they reached out to the town to get all the underground information to make sure there are no gas lines, no sprinkler lines, no sewer lines that are going to be hit. However, Colleran confirmed since this work was considered a residential job, they would have to do what they call the civil survey, which marks out all underground utilities. I'm sure they're going to do their due diligence before they start drilling. After further discussions and questions, Zubinel proposed this direction. We have had other times when there have been petitioners with concerns about design and specific circumstances. I'm recommended that we defer this and create an opportunity window of time for folks to meet with the designer and our National Grid through the DPW. Chairperson Mark Ducey agreed. We don't have that expertise, I think, and I think you need to be contacting them. The Select Board voted unanimously to continue the hearing on August 3rd at 7:05. Sounds like people have some legitimate concerns that the National Grid should take into consideration. I mean, if you can move a pole 30 or 40 feet to the left or to the right instead of putting it in front of your house, well, why not? And over in Hamden, Rock into Summer brought some community fun. The Hamden Parks and Rec Department hosted their second annual Rock into Summer concert featuring Acoustica at the Town Hall back on July 12th. The event has grown exponentially since its debut year back in 2025. This year they had beer and wine tent, a tent for the stage, and four food vendors to add to their festivities. Parks and Rec director and overall event coordinator for Rock Into Summer, Dan Blanchard, spoke about the concert. It's grown exponentially since year one.

0: This broadcast service is provided by Valley iRadio. The material being read is the copyright property of the publications being read. Access to this program is solely for persons who cannot read the original printed version due to a visual impairment or other disability. By continuing to listen, you confirm that you have such a condition.
1: Staff of Park and Rec for putting in lots of work towards Rock into Summer. Lastly, Blanchard would like to thank John Sullivan of East Village Tavern, who's done an incredible amount of work towards the concert, including getting sponsors, setting up the beer tent, and donating the stage and tents with a collaboration for Rent a Tent. Well, hopefully this event will be back next year as folks seem to enjoy it. And on the local theater scene, the Wolverham United Players, Young United Players, production of Shrek Jr., that's a sensational, hilarious, and heartwarming musical, leaving the audience laughing, tearing, and smiling from ear to ear. It's truly no surprise that tickets sold out very quickly because the cast and musical numbers were phenomenal from start to finish, bringing the classic animated Shrek picture and Broadway musical adaptation to life in a fresh and entertaining way. As someone who grew up watching the Shrek movie franchise, Princess Fiona is one of my favorite characters, I was especially excited at the opportunity to see this production. Coming off last summer's usually successful run of Zuzical the Musical, the cast stepped up their game tenfold, transporting the audience to the land of Shrek and fairy tale creatures to share a story of laughter, heart, and meaning of true beauty and true love. One ensemble I need to make sure I highlight is the storytellers, who comprised of Tess Moody, Sophia Allegrezza, and Celine Johnson. Besides helping to move the plot along, the trio of storytellers definitely made you feel like they were part of the story, as they enjoyed musical numbers and brought sass, joy, and entertainment. The trio reminded me of the characters Crystal, Ronette, and Chiffon from The Little Shop of Horrors. Quinn Moody, who readers may remember from the playing Horton the Elephant, was back as Shrek, capturing the main character's sarcasm, emotion, arcs, and as a big softy, layers to a T. He really brought Shrek to life. I Think I Got Your Beat number with Eva Gagliarducci's Princess Fiona was one of my personal favorites. And speaking of Princess Fiona, Gagliarducci's turn as the kick-butt princess was mind-blowing. One thing I want to emphasize, which Noel Hisogen, one of the four writers, shared on their preview, was how this cast comprised of 42 kids. That's so many talented, difficult kids who worked hard along with director Deb Trimble and her hard-working crew to bring the production to life. It wouldn't be Shrek Jr. without singing I'm a Believer at the end of the closeout show. It was a great production. So make sure you check out future Young United Players productions when they're announced, and stay tuned for the Wolverham United Players upcoming production of HMS Pinafore. That'll be November 20th to December 6th. Local theater is great, so enjoy it. And Marky Moulton will hold a Senate debate in Chicopee. The race for the Senate is on, and on July 8th, 79-year-old incumbent Senator Ed Markey took the stage in the first televised debate against challenger 47-year-old Representative Seth Moulton, Democrat, right here in Western Mass. This was their first official debate. As the state primary election fast approaches, it'll be September 1st, with early voting beginning August 22nd. Be a good contest between Ed Markey and Seth Moulton. Two good choices, I guess. And, heads up, State Representative Angela Pupolo Jr. is running for re-election to the 12th Hamden District in this year's state election. Pupolo was first elected back in 2006 and has been state rep for the last 20 years. He received his associate's degree in business finance from STCC and his bachelor's in political science from American International College, and he got his doctorate in law from Winnick School of Law. And he's practiced law in Massachusetts, Connecticut, Maine, at the federal level. He previously served as a Springfield City Councilor for 10 years and included many roles in his tenure. Well, congratulations to all these folks running for office, and we wish them all good luck. Well, this has been Rich Racino with Valley Eye Radio, reading from the July 23rd edition of the Wolverham Hamden Times. I thank you for the privilege of your time, and I hope you have a great week.
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0: veterans, their caregivers, and to those who may know veterans. These are articles from numerous sources that focus or expand on issues that may or may not be covered in the national or local news broadcast. So, without further ado, let's hear what's in the news today. This article comes from VA News. It is dated July 26th of 2026 and being read in on July 27th. Now, and I've read this article through at least twice, and it's a little unclear if this, the exact treatment they're talking about, is purely localized or if it is something that the VA offers throughout its system. But I guess if they're doing it in one place, it's worth asking if it's available at Leeds or in Connecticut, just to see what they would say. And obviously, if this situation applies to you. Title of the article, VA Augusta offers veterans a new treatment for overactive bladder. A new bladder therapy is changing veterans' lives. For many veterans living with an overactive bladder and urge urinary incontinence, daily life requires extra planning, and without it comes feeling of anxiety from constant interruption. But at VA Augusta Healthcare System, the Altavia implant is writing that history and giving veterans back the freedom they thought they'd lost. Earlier this year, VA Augusta became the first hospital in Georgia and the second VA medical center in the nation to offer a new non-invasive therapy using a device that reshapes how the brain and bladder communicate. For veterans receiving it, the change isn't subtle. It's life-altering. I'm not waking up in the middle of the night. For Bryant Murphy, a 54-year-old Army veteran who served four tours in Iraq, the therapy has meant reclaiming some of the simplest yet most meaningful parts of daily life. After battling overactive bladder for more than a year and trying multiple medications, Murray said this was the first time he felt in control again. Quote, it was aggravating, he recalled. I would go to the bathroom, but would have to sit there and wait for 10 to 15 minutes, sometimes to get it all out. The pressure would build up. It was painful, quote unquote. With the implant, that chapter is closing. I'm not getting excess leakage. I don't have to wait. My flow is continuous. I'm not waking up in the middle of the night two or three times just to go, Murray said. Today he describes his life with a freedom that he had almost forgotten, especially while driving. Quote, it's a huge relief not have to worry anymore, quote unquote, he said. Small implant, big impact. And I'll spell the name again, Altavia, I'll spell it one more time, Altavia device, cleared by the U.S. Food and Drug Administration in 2024, is placed near the ankle in a quick outpatient procedure using a local anesthesia. It sends gentle pulses to the tibia nerve, restoring the connection between brain and bladder without requiring a spinal implant or trial phase. Dr. Thomas Dukes, DYKES, Chief of Urology at VA Augusta, performed the state's first procedure. Quote, the therapy gives veterans a less invasive alternative when medication or lifestyle changes aren't enough, Duke said. Being the first VA in the state to offer it means more veterans can get the care they deserve without traveling long distances, quote unquote. For Murray, the procedure was surprisingly simple. Quote, it was nice and quick in the clinic. They numbered the area, made the incision, put the device in, and programmed it, he said. His device is scheduled to activate three times a week at 9 p.m. Now I can drive 2 hours without stopping. While Murray's story is one of reclaimed rest and confidence, Navy veteran Gayla Kunis, K-U-N-I-S, and her first name, G-A-Y-L-A, sorry about that, sometimes equally emotional, describes something equally emotional, dignity restored. A trailblazer is the first woman engineer in her department aboard the USS Canopus, C-A-N-O-P-U-S. Kunis spent nearly 20 years learning to manage, hide, and endure her symptoms. It wasn't easy. Quote, I've been known to pull over on the side of the road and go right there, quote unquote, Kunis admitted.
1: quote, I bring an accident bag where underwear, pads, toilet paper, hand sanitizer, six pads a day, sometimes more. Her mother, a retired nurse practitioner, saw a magazine article that finally connected the symptoms to the, and again I'll spell it, ALTAVIVA therapy. Eunice became one of the first veterans at VA Augusta to receive the new therapy and the transformation, she said. Quote, now I can drive all the way to my mother's house in Anderson, South Carolina, about two hours, and not need to stop. Around her home, she speaks with a mixture of disbelief and pride. Quote, in the house, I never have to wear a pad, she said. If I feel like I have to go, I can finish cooking, finish what I'm doing, then walk, not run to the bathroom, quote unquote. Meeting a critical need for veterans. In the last 2 years, nearly 800 veterans at Augusta VA have needed help managing urinary incontinence, and more than 600 have been treated for overactive bladders. Nationally, that condition affects up to 33 million Americans. For many, symptoms can be isolating, even debilitating. Leaders at VA Augusta see the new therapy not only as a medical advancement, but to restore confidence, connection, and quality of life. The AltaVan implant joins a growing portfolio of special urologic services offered at VA Augusta. Part of its commitment to meeting veterans where they are with treatment that works for their lives. Changing more than symptoms. For Cunis, the biggest sign of change didn't come during a drive, it came at Christmas. I hosted Christmas dinner for the whole family last year, she said. In the past, I would have been super stressed, but I wasn't at all. I delegated, I stayed calm, and it went smoothly, quote unquote. That night, her mother told her it was the perfect Christmas. Quote, it meant everything, Cunis said. I waited years to hear that, quote unquote. And that concludes this article. This article comes from military.com. It is dated July 23rd of 2026, being read in on July 27th. And again, with the House and Senate being in recess, there's not going to be any new veteran legislation, at least probably until September. So it gives me an opportunity, as I've said before, to read some other articles that might not or normally get included. But anyway, this one is titled, House Passes Plan to Officially Rename the Department of Defense to Department of War. Here's why it matters. The Pentagon's Department of War rebrand ignited debate over cost, psychology, strategy, and American military's identity. And this article is written by Douglas Lindsay. When workers at the Pentagon quietly removed quote-unquote Department of Defense plaques and replaced them with the new bronze signs reading Department of War, the reaction was immediate. Photos of Defense Secretary Pete Hegseth installing a 60-pound Department of War plaque spread across social media within hours. Supporters praised the symbolism. Critics argued that it sent the wrong signal to allies and adversaries. But behind the headlines, the change raises a deeper question. How much power does a name really have? And when it comes to America's most important military institution, does renaming the Department of Defense actually matter? The story is about psychology, strategy, culture, and cost of This story is about psychology, strategy, culture, and cost, all wrapped up in a single word. Why the Pentagon's name change is back in the spotlight. President Trump's September executive order directed the Pentagon to, quote, revert to its historic name, though Congress would still need to update the title in the federal law. Soon after, Pentagon workers took down the old DOD signs and installed Department of War plaques at two major entrances. Hegseth said the rebrand restores a clarity of purpose tied to winning wars. But the change isn't just a semantic. According to congressional staff, the independent analysis, a full rebrand from IT systems to global-based signage could cost up to $2 billion. For comparison, renaming Army and Air Force bases that previously honored Confederate officers cost $62 million across nine installations, naming commission final report. If renaming 9 bases costs $62 million, imagine renaming an entire global defense enterprise. The Pentagon has released its own cost figures yet, but experts agree the price tag will not be small. The psychology behind a name change. If this debate sounds symbolic, it is, but symbols can shape how institutions think and act. Psychologists call this priming, the idea that language triggers mental models long before people make decisions. A name is a frame. It signals who you are and what you do. Defense suggests protection, stability, deterrence, and partnership. War suggests offense, aggression, kinetic force, confrontation. This is what the linguist George Lakoff, L-A-K-O-F-F, called linguistic framing. Words activate metaphors, metaphors activate emotions, and emotions influence behavior. For an organization as large as the Pentagon, a name shapes strategic identity. The War Department's name changed to the Department of Defense in 1949 because the U.S. was entering a world defined by alliances, nuclear deterrence, and global stability, not constant open conflict. That shift was strategic. Reverting to quote-unquote war sends a different message about America's role today. Could the name change influence U.S. military behavior? Names don't issue orders. They don't mobilize troops or authorize funding. But names can influence how leaders interpret threats and justify actions. They shape public opinion, political rhetoric, and internal culture. A, quote, Department of War could subtly frame global competition in more confrontational terms. Studies in cognitive psychology and strategic communications show that lexical, L-E-X-I-C-A-L, choices influence risk perception. Words like war, fight, and enemy create sharper mental boundaries than words like defense, security, or state or stability. It doesn't mean that the U.S. becomes more aggressive just because of a change in signs, but it does shift the psychological baseline, and in Washington, baselines matter. What it could cost to rename the department? Renaming the Pentagon is not like swapping out a building placard. The department's name is emboldened in thousands of systems and agreements, including IT network and cybersecurity certifications, digital forms, procurement language and acquisition regulations, diplomatic agreements and NATO standardization documents, global basing signage at 4,800 facilities, military educational materials and doctrine, and public-facing websites, recruiting platforms, and branding. Congressional aides estimate the global rebrand could approach $2 billion when all indirect changes are included. Even very conservative estimates put the cost at well over $100 million, and that won't happen overnight. Every partner nation with a U.S. defense agreement from Japan to Poland to the Philippines would have to update documents referring to, quote, the Department of Defense. That's decades of treaties, MOUs, and operational frameworks. The 2021-2023 base renaming provided a clear example of scope, 9 bases, $62 million, and months of planning. The Pentagon is exponentially bigger. Military culture. Why language is never just language? The U.S. military is built on symbols, patches, mottos, call signs, unit heritage. Language reinforces identity. A title like commander versus manager carries weight. Marines aren't employees. They are Marines. The Pentagon name is part of that culture story. Changing it reshapes not just outward messages, but internal mindset, how leaders talk about missions, how troops imagine the purpose of service, how policymakers explain national security, how the public interprets Americans' posture in the world. A name becomes part of the cultural narrative, and culture, more than any budget, drives how institutions think. Supporters say it restores clarity. Critics say it signals aggression. Supporters of, quote, Department of War argue It is more honest about the military's purpose. It reinforces the mindset focused on winning, not managing. Rivals like China, Russia, and Iran would better understand U.S. resolve. Critics counter, it may signal an unnecessary aggression to allies. It oversimplifies the military's modern mission set, cyber defense, space operations, humanitarian relief. It risks escalating tensions by emphasizing conflict over deterrence. Inside the Pentagon, some leaders have raised concern that the new name could complicate basing rights and diplomatic agreements, where defense carries a softer connotation than war. The debate is not just semantic, it's strategic. The public's reaction reveals a generational divide. A writer's ISO poll, and that's IPSOS, tracking public attitudes toward recent national security shifts, found broad disagreements over the administration's more aggressive security posture, and that's the Reuters poll. While the poll did not directly ask about the name change, the results show Americans are sharply split on how forcefully the military should act. Among service members and veterans, reactions were mixed as well. Some welcome the return to a quote-unquote fighting spirit. Others said the change does not reflect the realities of modern operations. The split mirrors a broader generational divide in how Americans define military power through overwhelming force or through alliance management and deterrence. A look back, the last time America changed the name. The U.S. created the War Department of War in 1789 to oversee the Army. After World War II, the Truman administration reorganized national security apparatus into the National Military Establishment, and in 1949 named it the Department of Defense. The 1949 change was intentional. It symbolized the shift from winning wars to preventing them. The current push to restore war may symbolize the reverse. Congress just moved the debate forward. The debate is no longer hypothetical. On July 22nd, the House of Representatives approved its version of the fiscal year 2027 National Defense Authorization Act, otherwise known as the NDAA, which includes language formally renaming the Department of Defense as the Department of War. The measure passed on a narrow 216 to 212 vote, marking the first time either chamber has approved legislation that would make the name change part of federal law. The provision still faces significant hurdles. The Senate must approve its own version of the NDAA, and lawmakers from both chambers would then need to reconcile any differences before sending a final bill to the president. While President Trump's executive order directed executive agencies to begin using the historical name where possible, only Congress can permanently change the department's legal name. The House vote also changes the context of the debate. What began as a symbolic discussion about language and messaging is now an active legislative question with real implications for military policy, government operations, and federal spending. So, does it matter? This is where the debate becomes bigger than politics. Names matter because they tell a story. They signal how a nation sees itself. They influence how institutions behave. They shape how allies interpret American actions. They affect how adversaries calculate a risk. A Department of Defense suggests a commitment to stability. A Department of War suggests readiness for direct confrontation. Neither is inherently good or bad. Both reflect strategic worldviews. But the difference is not small, not at this moment in history. The renaming debate forces the country to ask, what story should America tell about its military today? Is it the story of a nation defending the system it's built, or the story of a nation preparing for the conflicts it expects? At a time of global volatility, from the Western Pacific to the Middle East to cyberspace, names shape perceptions long before strategy does. In national security, perception is power. And sometimes a name is not just a name, it's a declaration. And with Congress now voting to make that declaration law, The debate is no longer about symbolism alone. It is about what story the United States wants its military to tell at home and abroad.
0: This concludes this edition of the Veterans and Retirees Minute. Information regarding veterans benefits is presented as an outreach service by Valley Eye Radio. Veterans, retirees, their family members or caregivers should contact the VA or their local town or city veteran service agent or veterans organization to determine how these benefits may apply to them. So, until next time, done for today.
2: Hi, this is Mary, and I'll be reading the scam of the day from the online blog scamaside.com. And this was posted July 24th, 2026, and it's entitled Chick-fil-A Data Breach, and this is by Stephen Wiseman. Data breaches have become an all-too-common feature of life today, and they pose a significant threat to all of us, because regardless of how careful we are at protecting our personal data, we are only as secure as the companies and governmental agencies that hold our information. Last year, there were more than 3,300 major data breaches affecting more than 278 million people in the United States. It is not a matter of if you will become a victim of a data breach, but when. Recently, the popular restaurant chain Chick-fil-A alerted customers in 10 states that its loyalty accounts were victimized by a data breach that compromised customer names, email addresses, the last four digits of payment card numbers, and other personal information. This information can readily be leveraged by criminals for scams and identity theft. It is most important to note that Chick-fil-A itself did not have its systems breached. Instead, this data breach was caused by what is referred to as credential stuffing, which occurs when hackers use passwords that have been compromised in previous data breaches and sold on the dark web, that part of the internet where criminals buy and sell goods and services. In this case, the victims of the data breach bear much of the responsibility for their own plight because they use the same passwords for multiple accounts and neglected to use dual-factor authentication. Tips. The lesson of this particular data breach is clear. Never use the same password for multiple accounts because, as illustrated through this data breach, if your password is compromised in a data breach at one account, it puts all of your accounts into jeopardy. Additionally, since passwords are often compromised, it is always a good idea to use dual-factor authentication on all of your accounts whenever available. If you're not a subscriber to Scamaside.com and would like to receive daily emails with a scam of the day, all you need to do is sign up for free at Scamaside.com. And this was Mary reading Scamaside Chick-fil-A Data Breach for July 24th, 2026. Take care.
3: This is Bird Note. Zoos can be great places to see birds, and not just in an aviary. Next time you visit, keep an eye out for wild birds that choose to live in this urban green space. One frequent visitor at many zoos is the black-crowned night heron. At the St. Louis Zoo, there's often one hanging around the outdoor penguin exhibit, hoping to steal a stray fish from the penguin's food. Elsewhere, night herons are after more than a quick meal. Since the late 1800s, a large rookery of black-crowned night herons has nested at the Smithsonian's National Zoo in Washington, D.C. Chicago's Lincoln Park Zoo hosts hundreds of night herons. And at the Detroit Zoo, several dozen pairs take up their summer residence in trees near the crocodile exhibit. Night herons love nesting near bodies of water, where they can catch fish, frogs, and other prey. So a zoo that has a pond or two nearby turns out to be a perfect spot for a night heron rookery. Wildlife-friendly landscaping can create opportunities for species that struggle to find habitat elsewhere. For black-crowned night herons, a city zoo can be home sweet home. For Bird Note, I'm Michael Stein.
4: This is Deb O. for Valley Eye Radio, reading to you from the World of Wonder from July 24th, printed in the Republican newspaper. World of Wonder, exploring the realms of history, science, nature, and technology. Today's topic is women's suffrage, fighting for the right to vote. The right to vote should never be taken for granted. For women, the attainment of voting rights was a long and difficult struggle that took the resolve and courage of many. Some women of note. Many women and men contribute to the suffrage of women in the United States. Sojourner Truth was a former slave who believed strongly in women's and African American rights. Her 1851 speech, Ain't I a Woman, is a testament to her beliefs. Elizabeth Cady Stanton and Lucretia Mott held a women's rights convention in 1848 in Seneca Falls, New York. Probably the most famous suffragette leader was Susan B. Anthony, who, along with others, was arrested in 1872 and fined for voting in Rochester, New York. Susan B. Anthony and Elizabeth Cady Stanton founded the National Women Suffrage Association. On the map. After more than 70 years of protesting, marching, and giving speeches, the U.S. passed the 19th Amendment and the women's suffrage became law across the country. Before that, some states had given women the right to vote in all elections, while others only allowed women to vote in presidential or primary elections. This map shows the voting rights that each state granted to women prior to 1920 and the years in which the states began granting these rights. In December 1869, Wyoming became the first state to grant women voting rights. A month later, in January 1870, women in Utah Territory also won the right to vote. Tennessee was the last state to ratify the 19th Amendment. It passed by just one vote. There's a photograph of the cover of the Women's Suffrage Procession, cover illustration for the official program by Benjamin Dale for the National American Women Suffrage Association Parade, Washington, D.C., March 3, 1913, from the Library of Congress. In a word, suffrage is defined as the right to vote in a political action. The term is often associated with the women's suffrage movement. However, it's something that many people of both sexes have struggled to attain. People who supported and fought women's suffrage were called suffragettes. Did you know New Zealand was the first self-governing country in the world to give women the right to vote in parliamentary elections? In 1756, Lydia Chapin Taft was the first woman legally allowed to vote in colonial America. The 15th Amendment to the Constitution gave the vote to black men, but not to women. The National Women's Suffrage Association and the American Women's Suffrage Association joined forces in 1890 and became the National American Women's Suffrage Association. The first women's suffrage amendment was presented to Congress in 1878. For the next 42 years, the amendment was reintroduced until it was finally passed in 1920. This has been Deb O. for Valley Eye Radio, reading to you from the World of Wonder, exploring the realms of history, science, nature, and technology in the Republican, July 24th. Today's topic was women's suffrage. Thank you so much for listening.
5: 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The material being read is the copyright property of the publications being read. Access to this program is solely for persons who cannot read the original printed version due to a visual impairment or other disability. By continuing to listen, you confirm that you have such a condition.
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7: Hello, this is Janine reading from the Chicopee Holyoke Herald with news of Chicopee, Granby, Holyoke, and South Hadley, dated July 23, 2026. South Hadley Select Board sets override ballot question for September by Tyler Garnett. South Hadley voters will see a tax override question during the September 1st state primary after the Select Board voted 3-2 to ask the town to approve a $3.5 million override raised over 3 years. The Select Board and Appropriations Committee hosted a joint meeting on July 14th to discuss the override and ultimately come to a conclusion. Their decision comes 3 months after voters decided against a $9 million and an $11 million override to save a lot of city services. The question voters will now see come September 1st reads, shall the town of South Hadley be allowed to assess an additional $3.5 million in real estate and personal property taxes for the purpose of operating the municipal government and public schools for the fiscal year beginning July 1, 2026. According to previous reporting by Reminder Publishing, a $3.5 million tax override would fund the schools and library, maintain expenses, cuts, and add to the stabilization fund. Before this question was finalized, multiple South Hadley committees hosted a joint meeting on April 21st where Wong proposed a $4.35 million override that would be raised over 3 years. No decision was made on that proposal, and Wong explained the $4.35 million recommendation would have restored level funding to fiscal year 2026 numbers for just about every department. Wong said that since the MAP meeting, she and the town have had many discussions with each department to discuss their priorities. Wong stated that the town is now asking for less because the town is presuming that they are going to operate with less while they look at continuous savings and efficiencies. The difference between the $4.35 million and the $3.5 million is that the other departments really are not going to get any restoration, Wong explained. That includes police, DPW, all of Town Hall, Council of Aging, and potentially even parts of the library as well. Wong said that at its peak, Town Hall used to have close to 30 full-time equivalents. That has been reduced closer to 20 for fiscal year 27 and might be reduced further. The police department's authorized staffing level was reduced from 29 to 27 sworn officers. When people say cut the fat, we have cut. I think we've cut into the bone, cut into the muscle. And we're continuing to do more, all in good faith, to show folks that we're just going to try to live within our means, Wong stated. The $3.5 million that is before you is still an incredibly lean number. It still means that we have to reduce more services, more people, and we have to be innovative. The Select Board viewed two different five-year projections the town put together regarding revenues and expenditures, one with a $3.5 million override and one without. The town plans to implement the Budget Task Force recommendations regarding the pilot program. Also, consolidation of services and so forth in hopes to reduce the operating deficit moving forward. Wong stated there were a lot of assumptions that went into the five-year projections. When the town develops the fiscal year 28 budget, Wong said a number of variables could change some line items by hundreds of thousands of dollars, both in the positive and negative. Some variables include health insurance, school choice, charter school tuition for students leaving the district, and school contracts that have not yet been settled. There's going to be a number of attempts at the town side to continue to reduce the cost of services, Wong stated. We are looking at additional retirements and or attrition. Say, can we find another way to reorganize or have a lower cost alternative? There are some grants that we're looking at as well, but again, a lot of those come with strings. So it might be good now, but then we're on the hook a couple of years later. So there's a number of things that we're evaluating. The Department of Local Services will analyze the town's finances this summer to primarily study staff operations. Wong said there have been discussions about a finance director in lieu of a retiring town accountant. They will also look at the government structure and the difference between having a finance committee or an appropriations committee. The appropriations committee did not take an official stance on whether it supported a tax override or not at the joint meeting. Committee Chair Thomas Terry stated that he felt it would be appropriate to allow the voters to make that decision. I think it would make the most sense to put that on the ballot, whether it be September 1st or in April, that would have to be decided. But in my opinion, I think that's something that the voters should have an opportunity to weigh in on. At its July 6th meeting, the school committee advocated for an override vote in September. Select Board Chair Jeff Sear stated that he is hopeful that this tax override vote passes. I think it's really important, Sear stated. Like Lisa says, the impacts are going to be seen further and further as this fiscal year goes on, and we just have to be cognizant of what the next fiscal years are going to look like after this. They're going to be really, really tough without some kind of dollars added to our budgets. South Hadley to explore repealing marijuana establishment ban by Tyler Garnett. South Hadley will look at the possibility of allowing marijuana establishments to operate in the town, which, if decided, would undo an 8-year ban on the businesses. During its July 14th meeting, the Select Board looked at two potential bylaw changes that would eliminate the current ban on marijuana establishments within the town's borders. To allow for cannabis establishments to be in South Hadley, Wong explained that the town would have to amend its general and zoning bylaws. The question of whether to eliminate the ban in the interim would have to appear on a town meeting warrant too, and Wong said it would also have to go through the relevant boards and committees for public hearings and discussions. The Select Board approved sending the potential bylaw change to the town staff for review. Select Board Chair Jeff Sear stated, "I think from an economic perspective, it's a good idea." South Hadley banned the sale of commercial recreational marijuana in 2018 after residents approved the ban at a January special town meeting and an April town election. Those votes came after the planning board proposed that an amendment be made to the town zoning code to prohibit 5 types of recreational marijuana businesses: craft marijuana cultivator cooperatives, marijuana cultivators, marijuana product manufacturers, marijuana testing facilities, and marijuana retailers from operating in any zoning district. This ban followed a vote in 2016 where 4,779 South Hadley residents voted in favor of legalizing marijuana. Meanwhile, 4,445 residents voted against it. Massachusetts voters approved a ballot question in 2016, which legalized the possession, cultivation, and distribution of marijuana for non-medical purposes. In that election, approximately 51% of South Hadley's participating voters voted in favor of the question. The town also plans to review its bylaw about mobile food trucks in the near future, although what changes will be made was not determined at the meeting. The current bylaw, Chapter 177-4, which relates to vending on private commercial properties, states that these types of properties are limited to all business districts with initial site plan review by the planning board. The bylaw states that a mobile food unit shall be located entirely on the property being served and is limited to no more than 14 days per calendar month at any one location. Select Board Member Carol Constant stated that she was in favor of looking at the current bylaw. "I think this is a really fun idea," she said. "I know that sometimes box buildings, box stores, brick-and-mortar stores sometimes feel that this can be a threat to their business. But I just got back from Portland, Oregon, and they have really cool food truck pods where they have like 6 food trucks in one spot. And it's a really fun vibe." Chicopee School Administrative Offices to move to Exchange Street by Tyler Garnett. The City of Chicopee announced the newly purchased and former Westfield Bank buildings located at 219 and 225 to 233 Exchange Street will serve as the new administrative offices for Chicopee Public Schools. A press release from the mayor's office stated that the property is ready to move into, is located on a public bus route, and provides sufficient space to accommodate all school department administrative offices. The city also argues that it is a central location near City Hall and other municipal resources that will improve accessibility and coordination among city departments. The school administration plans to relocate from its current leased offices at 134 Dulong Circle to its permanent home on Exchange Street over the summer, which will minimize disruption during the school year, according to the city. The lease at 134 Dulong Circle expires on August 9th. The approximately 1.27-acre property located in Chicopee Center offers ample parking for staff and visitors, is fully accessible, and features well-maintained buildings. Following a comprehensive space and needs assessment, the Exchange Street facility was determined to best meet the district's administrative requirements according to the release from the mayor's office. The building includes private offices, conference rooms, multiple workstations, break rooms, a large training room, storage areas, a dedicated IT space, and mechanical rooms. The new location will also allow the school department to consolidate administrative functions that were previously housed at multiple locations throughout the city. Chicopee Public Schools Superintendent Dr. Marcus Ware emphasized the benefits of the new location in a statement. "This new facility will allow the school department to work more closely with city departments, creating better coordination and more efficient operations for residents, parents, and most importantly, our students," Ware said. "Having departments located closer together will make it easier to serve the public and strengthen collaboration across city government." The city purchased the property for $2.36 million, along with the furnishings, for an additional $20,000. The press release stated that due to the city's strong financial planning and the support of the city council, the purchase was made directly using available municipal funds. "This was a total team effort, from the needs assessment and RFP process to the reviews, title examination, and funding of this purchase," VU said in a statement. "I am proud of our collective ability to provide this centrally located office, bringing greater efficiency and convenience to the parents, students, and families of Chicopee." The transaction was facilitated by the Colvest Group on behalf of Westfield Bank. Both organizations worked closely with the city throughout the process, accommodating numerous site visits by city officials, members of the City Council, school administrators and staff, and various inspectors. Fiestas Patronales returns to Holyoke for fifth event by Tyler Garnett. Holyoke will once again host its signature four-day celebration, Fiestas Patronales de Holyoke, to showcase a portion of the rich cultural diversity that defines the city. Starting Thursday, July 30th, and ending Sunday, August 2nd, the cultural extravaganza will feature live music, food, family activities, and dance of some of the cultures that make up the community at Heritage Park on Dwight Street. The event will occur from 5 to 10 p.m. on Thursday and Friday, and noon to 10 p.m. on Saturday and Sunday. The event is hosted by Nueva Esperanza Inc., a community development organization dedicated to meeting the needs of the entire Puerto Rican Afro-Caribbean community. As part of the ongoing efforts to celebrate and preserve Puerto Rican culture, Fiesta Patronales honors a different town in Puerto Rico each year. This year's celebration recognizes Naranjito, Puerto Rico, a town known for its volleyball tradition. The sport of volleyball was introduced in 1915 by two American teachers, and Reverend Howard T. Jason helped spread the sport by organizing games and tournaments. Holyoke officials announced that a delegation from Naranjito will attend the festival, including Mayor Orlando Ortiz Chevrez, members of the town council, public safety officials, tourism representatives, and state representative Axel Chino Roque Gracia. A delegation from Salinas, Holyoke sister city, will also attend and bring a volleyball team to compete in the second annual Sister City volleyball game. As part of the celebration, Mayor Joshua Garcia and community partners will host a special Puerto Rico volleyball exhibit grand showing at the International Volleyball Hall of Fame on Thursday, July 30th. Doors will open at 11 a.m. with the formal program beginning at noon. The exhibit will showcase the deep history, achievements, and cultural significance of volleyball throughout Puerto Rico and highlight the contributions of Puerto Ricans to the global sport. The grand opening honors Puerto Rico's volleyball legacy and the long-standing relationship between Holyoke and Puerto Rico. The exhibit showcases the history of volleyball in Puerto Rico through historic artifacts and profiles of legendary athletes, coaches, and leaders. It was researched and organized by Holyoke resident Jimmy Camacho over several years after he embarked on multiple trips through Puerto Rico to collect photographs and the stories behind them. The exhibit was designed and fabricated by Gadia Rosario Fine Art Studio. Representatives from the Puerto Rico Volleyball Hall of Fame, led by President Pedrito Rodriguez and Vice President Raful Rodriguez, along with guests from the municipalities of Naranjito and Salinas, will also join the celebration. The mayor of Salinas and a delegation of community members will travel to Holyoke and bring a volleyball team to compete in the second annual Sister City volleyball game. Last year, Holyoke claimed the inaugural victory. The Sister City volleyball game will take place on Thursday, July 30th at Holyoke High School. Doors open at 3 p.m. and the first serve is scheduled for 3:30 p.m. Following the events, both visiting delegations will join residents and visitors at Holyoke's annual Fiestas Patronales to participate in the city's signature cultural celebrations that bring together music, food, family activities, arts, community organizations, and Puerto Rican traditions. Holyoke has the most Puerto Ricans living in it per capita outside of the island itself, and has always been strongly connected to Puerto Rico through family, culture, and community. To welcome leaders from Naranjito and our sister city of Salinas during Fiestas Patronales is a reminder that these relationships are living and growing, Garcia said. This year's celebration reflects not only our shared Puerto Rican heritage, but also our shared love for volleyball, community pride, and bringing people together. We invite everyone, whether you're a volleyball enthusiast or want to enjoy international music and food during the festival. We look forward to welcoming you to Holyoke. Holyoke is home to Massachusetts' first Puerto Rican cultural district and only the second in the nation. Organizers say Fiestas Patronales has grown into the largest Latino cultural event in Western Mass. The festival will also continue its Miss Fiestas Patronales competition for the third year, featuring Little Miss, ages 7 to 10, Teen Miss, ages 11 to 14, and Miss, ages 15 to 18, divisions. This event celebrates young individuals who embody pride, charisma, and leadership within the community, according to organizers of the event. To sponsor Fiestas Patronales, volunteer, or see the full schedule for the weekend, readers can visit the website nuevaofholyoke.org/Fiestas Patronales or the Fiestas Patronales de Holyoke Facebook page. Organization donates pet oxygen kits to Blandford Fire Department by Tyler Garnett. Pets in Blandford will soon get the treatment they need during major emergencies thanks to a recent local partnership. Paws Finding Peace, a locally owned and operated provider of pet aftercare services, partnered with the Massachusetts Veterinary Medical Association charities to provide the Blandford Fire Department with 5 pet oxygen mask kits, ensuring every department vehicle is equipped to provide oxygen support to pets during emergency responses. On July 8th, Dr. Lauren Atkins and Natisha Quinones of PAWS Finding Peace met with Blandford Fire Chief Adam Dolby and members of the Blandford Volunteer Fire Department to deliver the pet oxygen mask kits and to review and demonstrate the equipment and its intended use. Atkins said it was cool to drop off the kits and demonstrate how they work at the department's weekly meeting. The chief could have said, just drop them off. And instead he said, come to our meeting and that way you can show us how to use them, Atkins said. This donation equips the department vehicle with a complete pet oxygen mask kit. Each kit includes 3 pet oxygen masks, small, medium, and large, so companion animals of all sizes can be assisted. Whether you have a Great Dane or a hamster, the fire department now has equipment just for them. The flow rates of the oxygen varies upon the size of the animal, Atkins stated. The goal is that they can hopefully help any pet family member, so like a big dog or even like a teeny little pocket pet, you can actually have their little face put in one of these oxygen masks. The firefighters were enthusiastic and excited to receive this equipment, according to Atkins. It makes sense because most everybody has pets themselves, and they all know when they go to people's houses, people care deeply about their pets. So it was really well received. During the visit, the volunteer firefighters connected the pet masks to their current oxygen lines and emergency manual resuscitator, the BagVal mask, confirming the masks were compatible and ready to be put in use. The kits also included a training DVD and best practice guidance to support emergency oxygen administration for pets suffering from smoke inhalation or other respiratory emergencies. Pause Finding Peace said in a press release that nearly 30,000 fire incidents are reported across the Commonwealth each year, with almost half occurring in residential homes, making access to PET oxygen masks

0: 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The material being read is the copyright property of the publications being read. Access to this program is solely for persons who cannot read the original printed version due to a visual impairment or other disability. By continuing to listen, you confirm that you have such a condition.
1: Association Charities, through its Pet Oxygen Mask Program, they work to equip fire departments throughout Massachusetts with specialized equipment, educational resources, and training materials to improve emergency outcomes for companion animals. Atkins added that fire departments can reach out to MVMA to be put on a list for the pet oxygen masks. An individual pet owner could donate a mask to a local fire department as well. To learn more about the MVMA Charities Pet Oxygen Mask Program, readers can visit their website, mvmacharities.org. To learn more about PAWS Finding Peace and its services, readers can visit pawsfindingpeace.com. Women's Fund of Western Mass awards $195,000. The Women's Fund of Western Massachusetts is pleased to announce $195,000 in general cycle grant awards to 17 organizations serving women, girls, and gender diverse people across Berkshire, Franklin, Hampden, and Hampshire counties in June. The fund's total fiscal year grant cycle between August 2025 and June 2026 awarded $450,000 in community investment grants that were distributed throughout the four-county region. The fund highlighted their 30-year anniversary of grant-making to reflect on decades-long partnerships throughout Western Massachusetts while inviting new partners to expand its network. This is an opportunity to reflect on 30 years of grant making, said Kelly Bryant, Director of Grant Making and Impact at the Fund. The Community Investments Committee, Board, and staff sought to invest in close partners and new partners that sustain local communities and fuel gender equity in Western Massachusetts. Julia Kioshin, Executive Director of Berkshire Nursing Families, adds, "This support strengthens our ability to provide free, compassionate perinatal and lactation care to families across our region during one of the most vulnerable and transformative times of their lives. Maternal and child health in the Berkshires depends on the kind of sustained community-centered investment that the Women's Fund has championed, and we're proud to be partners in that work. Turmoil in the national funding landscape is causing instability for organizations providing direct support in the region. This investment in our organization comes at a meaningful time. Flexible funding such as this allows us to remain responsive, innovative, and grounded in our mission of supporting and uplifting our community," said Jessara Burgos, Executive Director of Enlace de Familias, Holyoke Family Network. We thank you for listening to the Chicopee Holyoke Herald at Valley Eye Radio.
2: My name is Karen Blanchard, and I am reading his stories from the Holyoke Sun, dated July 24th, 2026. The top story this week is Wisteria Hearst Museum Holds Plant Sale. And this is a story by correspondent Christina Goshia. Each year at Wisteria Hearst Museum, plant sales begin in May and go all the way through the spring and summer into the fall. Additionally, they have an option to buy plants online and pick them up. Each month there is one plant sale on a Saturday starting at 10 a.m. The proceeds of each of the museum's plant sales primarily go to maintaining the grounds, though preservation and garden upkeep. They sell perennials as well as some edible plants such as tomatoes and different herbs. The plants can vary depending on the sale. Karen Coffey has been gardening

0: atmosphere here since 2015. She originally got into gardening in early life through her mother also enjoying the hobby. Coffee said, "I'm a master gardener, and so some of the other master gardeners. We've kind of bonded, and I've learned a lot, awful lot, from the ones that have been here much longer than me. I haven't been here as long as so many of the others, and the knowledge that they have, I've learned so much. It just enriches my life." That and just their friendships. Coffee says buying locally is so important. "It's really important to plant the native plants," said Coffee. "It's very important for us to have people come and buy the plants here, because that's how we're able to generate money to do some of the things we need to do in this space. That might be maintaining structures or reinforcing structures that are starting to erode and crumble." Wisteria Hearst Museum Director Megan Seiler believes providing a local option for community members to buy plants is so important. "I think it helps further connect us to the community. These are great plants, and our gardeners are so knowledgeable. When you buy plants here, you know we're getting a quality plant. And if you have any questions, our gardeners are a wealth of knowledge and able to help. We sell great plants in a beautiful environment, and what you spend goes back into this community space. And we put on exhibits and events that people are excited to attend. There's something for just about everyone here to enjoy, and we have events for all ages, and a lot of what we do is free. Most of the plants are grown on museum grounds. However, during winter time, some of the gardeners propagate plants at their homes." Seiler said used pots would be helpful for future sales. "In order to keep costs low, we asked that you have any pots from your plants you're no longer using, donate them here for us to use," said Seiler. Wisteria Hearst Museum also often has artwork made by local artists on display at the museum. Seiler shares an upcoming exhibit the museum will be showing starting in August. "We also have a great photography exhibit by Chuck Abel coming up that we're really excited about. Abel took photographs around Holyoke using a 125-year-old camera. The exhibit is called Pictorially Speaking, and it opens August 3rd, Seiler says. "The next plant sale will be August 22nd, starting at 10 a.m. Consider coming to the museum to check out the various plants for sale. The gardeners truly handle each plant with care, guaranteeing its quality. Each gardener is knowledgeable on what each plant requires and happy to answer any questions about plant care that attendees might have." The next front page article is applications available for fiscal 27 CPA funding. And this is a story by Gregory Schiavelli. The City of Holyoke Community Preservation Act Committee is pleased to announce the opening of its fiscal 27 grant cycle. According to a press release from the city, potential applicants are invited to submit an eligibility application form by September 4th. The eligibility form is the first step in a multi-step application process. After project eligibility is established, applicants will then be invited to submit a full application for consideration by the committee, followed by public presentations of each project's scope, benefit, and budget. Finally, CPAC makes its recommendations to the City Council for funding approval. The eligibility form and other application materials are available by contacting CPA Administrator Naomi Clayman at clayman@hoyok.org, and will also be posted to the City of Holyoke website. Eligibility requirements can be found on the Massachusetts Community Preservation Act website. The Community Preservation Act is a state law enacted in 2000 and adopted by the City of Holyoke in 2016. The CPA supports historic preservation, recreation, open space, and community housing projects within Holyoke. The program has funded a variety of popular projects throughout the city, including community housing at Appleton Mills and Library Commons, the fully accessible Miracle League Playground, the restoration of Lady Liberty at Veterans Park, and ongoing upgrades to Scott's Tower and the Holyoke Merry-Go-Round. Since its adoption, the CPAC has dispersed over $5 million to preserve Holyoke's character and improve quality of life for its residents. Applicants are encouraged to contact Naomi Klayman with questions and for support throughout the application process. Last year, several great projects were funded through the CPA. Among them were work on Scott's Towers at Anniversary Hill Park, work to the City Hall steps, window restoration at Holyoke Health Center, a horse restoration for Friends of Merry-Go-Round, Butler's Pantry at Wisteria Hearst Museum, and a garden on Dwight Street requested by neighbor to neighbor. For Scott's Tower, a restoration of the tower and associated landscaping funds have been requested. The CPA funds were combined with other grant funding for the project, as well as a previous $100,000 grant from the CPA. Friends of the Holyoke Merry-Go-Round received $31,960 to restore four horses for the merry-go-round, which are near 100 years old. The Friends have been working since 2003 to do full restoration of the 48 carousel horses. Holyoke Health Center on High Street was awarded $225,000 to restore windows. It is a historic property, and thus the restoration needs to be done specifically in order to preserve the character and historic integrity of the building. While the historic look will remain, the windows will be energy efficient. For the Butler's Pantry project, funding of $65,000 is being used to repair and replace rotten, toxic, and damaged flooring in the pantry and linen closet. The project will also involve restoring the cabinets and replacing outdated lighting and electrical. The subfloor will be replaced and asbestos tile removed from the area. Period-appropriate tile will be replaced. The City of Holyoke requested $100,000 for the restoration of the granite steps at City Hall, which is also a historic building. The city already received $30,000 for the scoping work, and the new funding will enable the city to complete a detailed conditions assessment, get permitting, and prepare bid level drawings and cost estimates. This next front page article is staying safe from ticks, mosquitoes this summer. And this is another story by correspondent Quinn Samala. As the weather gets warmer, there is an increase in the number of ticks and mosquitoes as people go about summer activities. It is important for people to be aware of protection against these insects to prevent illnesses, including West Nile virus, Lyme disease, and alpha-gal syndrome. The Director of Public Health in Wilbraham, Ryan Paxson, recommends that people check themselves, children, and pets for ticks after going outdoors. The key places to check are inside and behind ears, along the hairline, the back of the neck, the armpits, the groin, the legs, and between the toes. To remove a tick, utilize a fine point tweezers and grab the tick as close to the skin as possible. Try to pull straight out, as moving at an angle can leave parts of the tick behind. Additionally, as is on the website for the Massachusetts Department of Public Health, people should avoid applying kerosene, petroleum jelly, nail polish, or hot match tip to remove a tick, as those methods aren't effective and result in injury. The Department of Public Health also recommends noting when the tick was removed and where on the body it was removed from. This information will be helpful if a person or pet needs to go to a doctor for treatment. A person should go to the doctor if they develop a rash where they were bitten or experience the common symptoms of tick-borne diseases, including fever, headache, fatigue, or sore muscles. Someone should also go to the doctor if they have stomach or intestinal problems, including nausea, vomiting, or diarrhea, or symptoms of an allergic reaction within a few hours of eating meat or dairy. It is also important to be aware of mosquito bites. The West Nile virus is the most common mosquito-borne illness in the United States. However, this illness has not been reported in humans in Massachusetts this year. To prevent tick and mosquito bites, a person can wear a light-colored long-sleeve shirt with long pants and tuck their pants into their socks. This helps to prevent a tick or mosquito from getting into a person's skin and can help a person to spot a tick on their clothing. Avoiding outdoor activities between dusk and dawn during peak mosquito season also greatly lowers the risk of mosquito bites. The Department of Public Health also recommends removing standing water in yards, as this is where mosquitoes breed. This can include water in garbage cans, flower pots, bird baths, and discarded tires. Property owners can also utilize mosquito prevention services, including spraying private property with insect repellent to help reduce the amount of insects. Additionally, people should use bug repellents that contain DEET on their skin. There should be no more than 30 to 35% DEET in repellents for adults and no more than 10 to 15% DEET in repellents for children. And the last front page story is Opportunity Academy offering students introduction to college level science. Freshman students at Opportunity Academy engage in a hands-on introduction to college-level science earlier this year, collaborating with Dr. Gagne Goomer of Smith College's Neuroscience Department and Smith College Neuroscience students. In the kitchen, students made mozzarella cheese to explore milk acidity using bases such as vinegar and lemon. This experiment directly connected to their Plant Power course on soil acidity. As part of her volunteer activities at OA, Dr. Coomer and her college students also worked with OA's ninth graders to develop their understanding of neuroscience, including activities that measured brainwave activity and tested neural responses during video games, soda consumption, and sound image reaction. The partnership between Smith College and Opportunity Academy aims to provide students with more than a science lesson. Opportunity Academy science and math teacher Fatima Sabaz, by working with a scientist of color and connecting classroom concepts to their community students, gained hands-on experience, career exposure, and a reminder of science's accessibility and relevance. OA Principal Felipe Johnson thanked Ms. Shabazz for making the connection with Dr. Coomer that allowed her to participate in the classroom as a science volunteer. Some of the activities they've done together have been some of the most engaging science work I've seen in a classroom, he said, noting that Dr. Coomer is connecting her Smith College students with the science program at Sullivan Middle School. He anticipates that Dr. Coomer will return to OA this fall to continue her volunteer teaching with students at the Opportunity Academy Success Center. This next article is Greek Festival set for August 22nd. Holy Trinity Church in Holyoke is celebrating its fifth Greek Festival on August 22nd from 11 to 5 p.m. The community event will raise funds to support the Ladies of the Phylachos, Friends of the Poor Society, whose main mission is to support those facing hardships. As America celebrates 250 years, this year's features will include live music, a community-wide charity drive, personal care items, Walmart gift cards, and slightly used backpacks. Honor those who protect and serve by offering first responders $5 off any purchase with ID and baklava sundae. This next article is Hyundai donates $10,000 to HCC Food Pantry. Representatives from Hyundai Motor America visited Hoya Community College on Friday, July 17th to deliver a $10,000 check to benefit the college's food pantry. This is the fifth consecutive year Hyundai Motor America has donated to the HCC Food Pantry through the company's Hyundai Hope Initiative. This year, Hyundai doubled its annual donation to $10,000, bringing their total contributions over 5 years to $42,500. "We're incredibly grateful," said Julie Phillips, HCC Executive Director of Development. "You help make HCC a place where our students can focus on their education and on their career goals and not just on the next obstacle that life throws in their way." The annual donation adds to other gifts made throughout the year by local auto dealer Gary Rome, owner of Gary Rome Hyundai, and a member of the HCC Foundation Board of Directors, whose efforts on behalf of HCC brought the Thrive Center and Food Pantry to the attention of the Hyundai corporate offices in California. Rome accompanied Hyundai officials to the check presentation ceremony. Ben Ostengay, Thrive Center Senior Programs Coordinator, said HCC Food Pantry requests had more than doubled from 483 in fiscal year 25 to 1,100 in fiscal year 2026, which ended June 30th. "That's a remarkable increase," he said, "and we distributed a mind-boggling 26,808 pounds of nutritious food and household goods compared to 9,600 the previous fiscal year. That's nearly tripled the output of giving that we're able to do. And a big part of that was because of the generosity of the Hyundai Hope and Gary Rome Hyundai." Hyundai Hope is Hyundai Motor America's corporate social responsibility initiative that provides support in the area of health. Research has shown the number one concern for America is food insecurity, and basic needs are essential for these students, said Brandon Ramirez, Director of Corporate Responsibility for Hyundai Motor North America. The HCC Thrive Center manages the college food pantry and provides services such as food and housing assistance that help address students' basic needs. And this next article is Elks Lodge Community Fundraising Initiative. Elks Lodge member Sal Cannata issued the following press release statement regarding the initiative to raise money for the Elks Lodge. "If you've lived in the greater Holyoke area for any length of time, chances are the Holyoke Elks Lodge has been part of your life. Perhaps you attended a wedding, celebrated a retirement, enjoyed a birthday party, gathered with family following a funeral, attended a Jack and Jill, or participated in one of the many charitable fundraisers hosted at the lodge. Maybe you've enjoyed live music, played bingo, tested your knowledge at trivia night, joined us for burger night, used the golf simulators, or attended one of the many community events held throughout the year. If you're a soccer parent, your child may have played on the Elks soccer field, which the lodge has proudly made available to local soccer clubs for years. Community organizations such as the Holyoke St. Patrick's Parade Committee and Alcoholics Anonymous have used the lodge as a meeting and event space. Organizations including Magic for Maddie have also used our facility as a gathering place before sponsoring road races, charity walks, and fundraising events at the Ashley Reservoir. And if you've ever enjoyed a walk around the Ashley Reservoir, there is a good chance you've parked in the Holyoke Elks parking lot. For generations, the Holyoke Elks Lodge has quietly served the greater Holyoke community in ways that extend far beyond our membership. Today, we are asking the community to help us continue that tradition. Several years ago, the city of Holyoke closed the former public access point to the Ashley Reservoir, directing visitors to the Holyoke Elks parking lot. Since then, our lot has become the primary parking area for thousands of walkers, runners, cyclists, families, and outdoor enthusiasts who enjoy one of Holyoke's most treasured recreational destinations. What many people may not realize is that this parking lot is privately owned and maintained by the Holyoke Elks Lodge, not the City of Holyoke. The lodge is responsible for all costs associated with this property, including paving, repairs, lighting, landscaping, snow removal, insurance, utilities, taxes, and ongoing maintenance. As usage has increased, so have challenges including vandalism, property damage, vagrancy concerns, and significant amounts of trash left behind. Several years ago, we created a voluntary parking donation program with a QR code and a donation information near the entrance to the back lot. Visitors are encouraged to make a suggested $3 donation to help offset these ongoing expenses. Say we are renewing and expanding that effort. This initiative is not about charging for parking. It is about preserving a community resource. We are sincerely grateful for the American Rescue Plan, or the ARPA funding, that allowed us to complete much needed paving of our back parking lot. Those funds helped address an important one-time capital improvement, but maintaining a busy community facility requires continued investment. Our lodge building, grounds, and front parking lot are now more than 50 years old. Like any facility that welcomes thousands of guests each year, they require regular maintenance, repairs, and improvements to maintain safe, welcoming, and available to the public. Every dollar contributed through this parking lot fundraising initiative stays right here at the Holyoke Elks Lodge. These donations help maintain the parking area, preserve our facility, improve our grounds, and ensure that we can continue opening our doors to the community. The Holyoke Elks is much more than a building. It is a place where families celebrate life's milestones, where friends gather, where local musicians perform, where organizations meet, and where neighbors come together throughout the year. It is also a place that gives back. Through scholarships, charitable donations, veterans programs, youth activities, community partnerships, and the use of our facilities and grounds for public benefit, the Holyoke Elks has remained committed to serving the greater Holyoke community for well over a century. In many ways, the lodge belongs to the community it serves. That is why we are asking for your help. The next time you park in our lot to enjoy the Ashley Reservoir, please consider making a suggested $3 parking donation by scanning the QR code on one of our signs or using the donation box. $3 may seem small, but when thousands of visitors contribute a few dollars, together we can preserve a place that has been serving Holyoke for generations. You've celebrated with us. You've gathered with us. You've parked with us. Now help us preserve the Holyoke Elks for next generation. Suggested parking donation is $3. The Holyoke Lodge of Elks has never been just a building. It is a place where our community comes together to celebrate, to support one another, and to create lasting memories. We are simply asking those who benefit from this special place to help us preserve it for future generations. This next article is Little Free Library Opens at Wisteria Hearst Museum. Readers rejoice, a beautifully crafted Little Free Library has been installed in Wisteria Hearst Museum's library. This little library will serve as a place for the public to take a book for free and drop off books that are in need of a new home. Join Mayor Joshua Garcia for a ribbon cutting and story time at Wisteria Hearst Museum to celebrate this community-centered addition to the museum. Wisteria Hearst Little Free Library was donated by museum volunteers Kelly and Bill Bousquet. I have wonderful childhood memories of Wisteria Hearst, says Kelly Bousquet. I wanted to donate the Little Free Library to share my love of reading with the Holyoke community. My husband Bill designed and constructed this library. Wisteria Hearst Library has recently been updated with new exhibit panels on the Skinner Coffee House, a community space that served Holyoke for years, new exhibit shelves displaying archival objects, and a new layout that allows visitors to lounge on the couches. The Bousquets generously donated Little Free Library is the perfect addition to this updated space. Wisteria Hearst welcomes visitors to the ribbon cutting and story time with Mayor Garcia Monday, July 27th at 10 a.m. Enjoy story time, bring a book, and take a book to enjoy. This event is free and open to the public. Visitors are welcome to peruse Wisteria Hearst Free Little Library during the museum's open hours, which is Mondays, 10 a.m. to 2 p.m. and Tuesdays, 4:30 to 6:30 p.m. And this next article is Holyoke Public Schools bids farewell to several retirees. The Holyoke Public Schools community marked the bittersweet retirement of 13 district employees during the 25-26 school year. 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Norma Palacios, Dean Tech School Clerk, 12 years of service. Wayne Robbins, Sullivan Junior Custodian, 3 years of service. Maria Rodriguez Reyes, Ian White, Paraprofessional, 6 years of service. Anna Suarez, Holyoke High School North School Clerk, 39 years of service. Mary Wright, WELD Teacher for Grades 1 through 3, 33 years of service. The HPS school community also shared the retirement best wishes with Holyoke Police Officer Manny Rivera, who served as a longtime school resource officer within the district. While each career is unique, they share a common commitment to education, service, and making a difference in the lives of others, said Holyoke School Committee Chair Dr. Yadalete Rivera Colon. Thank you for your dedication, your impact, and the legacy you leave behind. We appreciate you more than you will ever know. And this next article is out of Springfield's Women's Center Foundation committing more grant funds. The Odell Women's Center Foundation is committing $1 million in funding to nonprofit organizations serving low-income women and girls throughout Hampden County, Massachusetts. This represents the foundation's largest grant-making investment to date. The 2026 grant program reflects the growing need for services that help women and girls achieve stability, opportunity, and long-term economic mobility. Our decision to double our grant making reflects both the urgency of the need we see across our community and our unwavering commitment to support women and girls, said Keely Krantz, founder of the president of the Odell Women's Center. Women deserve access to both immediate support during difficult times and opportunities that lead to long-term financial stability. The foundation's grant making is centered on two funding priorities. The first is critical and basic needs, supports programs that help women and their families meet essential needs and maintain stability during challenging circumstances. Next is education, career development, and economic stability, supports programs that help women achieve financial stability through education and career advancement. Grants will range from $20,000 to $100,000, with an average award of $50,000, supporting organizations that provide critical services while helping women build stronger futures. Applications are now open and will close on September 18th. The Odell Women's Center Foundation is committed to investing in programs that address both immediate challenges and long-term opportunities for women and girls by supporting organizations that remove barriers and expand access to education, employment, and essential services. We help build stronger families and more resilient communities throughout Hampden County. For more information about the 2026 grant cycle or to register for the Virtual Information Center, visit the Odell Women's Center website at odellwomenscenter.com. And this next article is out of Granby. Granby Free Public Library offering photography workshop July 30th. On Thursday, July 30th from 5 to 7 p.m., Granby Free Public Library will host photography and capturing the beauty of flowers and gardens. Learn a set of simple techniques for taking stunning flower and garden photos. All cameras, phones, and experience levels are welcome. Space is limited, so please contact the library to sign up, sponsored by the Friends of the Granby Free Public Library. And these have been the stories from the Holyoke Sun. 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
2: This is Warren, along with my little dog, Duchess. Today we'll be reading from the July 24, 2026 issue of Town Reminder, serving the town of South Hadley. Headline, Schlepp Reveals New Book Cover in Author Talk by Ben Hernandez, staff writer, South Hadley. JGS Life Care Director of Business and Reiki Master Marianne Schleb revealed the book cover for her upcoming personal wellness book on July 21st. Calming the Chaos is the first book for the new author and is scheduled for a September 1st release. Inspired by the author's work as a Reiki practitioner and coach, the book promises to help people navigate through the turbulent waters of life through teaching mindfulness and de-escalation techniques. Held in the Boathouse Restaurant on 1 Alvord Street, the event included a raffle, an author speech, and catering by on-site staff. Catering options included mac and cheese meatballs and meat skewers. It started with holistic health, Schleb said as she recalled her journey into alternative medicine. Diagnosed with severe endometriosis in 1990, the author was told she would never be able to have children. That really wasn't an answer that I wanted, Schleb said. The diagnosis didn't sit well with her due to her Italian ancestry and the cultural expectations to have children. She stated it wasn't really an option to not have kids and how the diagnosis didn't work for her. After a number of unsuccessful surgeries, her sister offered her an unlikely alternative which would change the course of her life. In 1994, I actually discovered holistic wellness. It was through my sister who said, try Reiki. I'm like, what the hell is that? Schleb said as she recalled her introduction to alternative medicine. She knew I wouldn't go myself, so she bought me a 3-pack because when you're Italian, you never waste gifts. Schleb reported that the session went so well it put her condition into remission. After a doctor consultation, it was determined her condition went away. Convinced by the results, she threw herself into the practice and became a sponge under the guidance of a Reiki master. Convinced by a client to get into coaching for herself and encouraged by her husband, Schleb opened the doors to her business in 1999. I did 3 guided journals years ago, Schleb said when asked about what inspired her first book. To be honest, it was supposed to be a workbook for my clients, and it just turned out to be over 250 pages. I thought, that's not a workbook anymore, it's an actual book, so maybe I should format it as such. The end result is a self-help book designed to help people regulate themselves through difficult times. The goal, much like her business's tagline, is to bring calm to the chaos, to help people regulate through a chaotic world. To maintain inner calmness, according to Schleb, it's an essential need to navigate through the turbulent waters of life. I really want to help people achieve calm, Schleb said. I also think that calm is not a luxury, it's a lifeline, and I want people to realize that. Next headline, a joint meeting brings new override proposal by Ben Hernandez, staff writer, South Hadley. The joint select board meeting with the Appropriations Committee tackled year-end budget concerns. The first directed budgetary concerns addressed by the Appropriations Committee and the select board was a transfer request by the police department of just over $40,000, which would reallocate funds from the department's personal services account to their operations. There's 2 items here, Town Administrator Lisa Wong said. The larger one is $26,600. This is part of the new contract that was recently put in place for fiscal year 26, 27, and 28. So this is the uniform allowance per that new contract. Wong explained an additional $14,520 was for the purchase of additional software intended to help with report writing and investigative tools, and mentioned some transfer was one within the police department and stated the figures factored in a conservative estimate for prospective health insurance costs. We have group health insurance where we're requesting a transfer to 4 items, Wong said. These are pretty known items, so we sort of know that these are items that we can go over. The first figure was an estimated $5,000 for select board coverage. A budget figure Wong said they have typically kept the same, though admitted they've always sort of gone over. She stated they were looking for $5,000 more. For IT, this additional expense, this current fiscal year, all municipalities are supposed to become in compliance with some new ADA laws, Wong said. It did get pushed off a year, but one of the things that is required is not just the kinds of things that you think of for ADA compliance. The town administrator listed additional expenses as ramps and lighting, software, website maintenance as the main pain points to be compliant. There is a feature through our existing software system, Civic Plus, called AudioEye. This is going to allow us to contract with them, Wong said, and explained the contractors would work on this next year to get our web and all those systems in compliance, an update which would require yearly maintenance thereafter. Unemployment claims are also projected to influence the budget. Wong reported, though unemployment numbers remained at the same number year after year, the past few years have seen a significant rise due to layoffs, which he identified as being the most significant in the school department. There have been some changes there, Wong said, and if you remember from past budgets, some of the unemployment claims do linger, so we have some overages this year. So those are all coming from group health insurance, so all of those combined are $107,020. The old firehouse's budget will also increase by $1,000 due to the increased natural gas costs. The Wong acknowledged the budget has been kept relatively the same over the years. She admitted repairs and additional expenses were sometimes needed to keep the department functional. The joint board voted to call a special town election on September 1st to vote on the potential override of $3.5 million over three fiscal years were floated during discussion. Both the motion to hold the special town election and the override proposition question to be added to the ballot passed. If approved, the override would cover costs for both municipal government and public schools, which include health insurance funding for three fiscal years. The additional tax would be added in January 2027 to encompass half of the fiscal year. The next article, Healthy Incentives Program Supports Needy Families and Farmers by Ben Hernandez, staff writer, Granby. The Healthy Incentives Program celebrated $100 million worth of produce distributed to needy families within the region. The first national program of its kind, HIP, began in the Pioneer Valley as a way to supplement SNAP benefits through connecting participants with local food. Supporters, media, and state representatives flocked to Red Fire Farm to celebrate the milestone and to spread public awareness to the public. So, HIP is like an add-on to SNAP, and said HIP Director for the Department of Transitional Systems, Mia Corradibian. If you live in Massachusetts and you get SNAP, then you're automatically signed up for HIP. The director explained how local food is vital for supporting communities during a time of food scarcity. Beginning as a pilot in Hamden County all the way back in November 2011, this inspired by a survey conducted by the United States Department of Agriculture, the program expanded into a state-funded program within Massachusetts. Red Fire Farm was selected for the press conference as it was one of the first farms brought on board by the initiative. It started as a study done by the USDA and DTA to see if people had better access to buy more fruits and vegetables, Cordovedian said. Living on a low income, would they want to buy more fruits and vegetables? And the answer was yes. Receiving HIP assistance is quite simple, according to Corradibian. Swiping an EBT card on affiliated farms automatically covers the cost of picked fruits and vegetables up to $40, $60, or $80 a month, depending on your household size. State Senator Jake Oliveira applauded HIP's milestone and called it a great program. As he stood on Red Fire Farms campus, the senator took a moment to appreciate how hard the agricultural business was to operate. It's not easy to maintain and keep up with a farm, Oliveira said. There are a lot of things out of your control. Oliveira stressed HIP was a way to invest in local farms and called them the backbones of the regional food system. He stated, though most state farms were run by big agricultural businesses that are owned by corporations, it wasn't the case within Massachusetts. Most of our farms are run by families, Oliveira said. That's why it's important for programs like the Healthy Incentive Program, because it has dual benefit. Number one, it benefits those 1 in 7 Massachusetts residents that receive DTA benefits, but allows access to healthy foods. Linking state benefits to the local food supply, Oliveira explained, was a great way to both support regional business and to offer widespread access to nourishing organic food. The senator also argued the state and insurers spend less money as a result of the program. Every dollar that we invest in the Healthy Incentives Program is double in economic activity, Oliveira said. Since many farms are located here in western Massachusetts, that's an economic boost for our region. It means that even though we're celebrating $100 million today for the Healthy Incentives Program, that's $200 million in economic benefits. Cordebian thanked community partners, customers, and farmers for making the program possible, as well as the state for the continued assistance. She stated HIP was an example of government innovation actually working at its best and a stellar example of what happens when we all work together. If you think that family should eat well, if you want to eat well yourself, and if you think that farmers should be viable and local farms should have a shot at surviving, you're going to think this program is a good idea, Cordebian said. Next article, Nicholas Prentice settling in as newest school committee member, by Tina Lesniak, correspondent, South Hadley. Nicholas Prentice is stepping into his new role on the South Hadley School Committee at a pivotal time for the district. With difficult budget decisions looming and discussions about the future of extracurricular programs dominating public conversation, the newly elected committee member says his focus is on learning, collaboration, and advocating for the resources students need. Prentice brings both financial and educational experience to the committee. Before running for office, he served on the town's budget task force, an experience he says gave him valuable insight into the fiscal pressures facing South Hadley. Before running for school committee, I served on the budget task force that South Hadley put together, Prentice said. It was a great experience and helped me understand the financial difficulties that the town is facing. In addition to that municipal experience, he is also a teacher who has spent years working in schools, giving him firsthand knowledge of the challenges educators and students face every day. As he begins his first term, Prentice says he has two primary goals. My first priority is continuing to learn about how the school district operates and working with the rest of the committee as we set the goals and policies for the district, he said. My second priority is advocating for the level of funding that the school district needs to provide students with the education that they deserve. That advocacy comes as South Hadley confronts budget constraints affecting districts across western Massachusetts. Prentice noted that neighboring communities, including East Hampton and Hadley, are facing similar financial pressures. While he praised district leadership for finding savings wherever possible, including creating an in-house special education transportation department that has already saved more than $400,000, he said many of the district's largest expenses, including health insurance and legally mandated services, remain largely outside local control. The only sustainable way forward is an override, Prentice said. School districts need an average yearly budget increase of 4 to 6% just to provide the same level of services year to year. Prentice believes preserving extracurricular opportunities should remain a priority despite financial challenges. He describes athletics, arts programs, advanced coursework, and after-school activities as essential components of a student's education rather than optional extras. These programs provide students with unique opportunities that they can't get elsewhere, he said. They help students discover who they are and what they want to do in the future. Many students specifically come to school every day because of those programs. While one-time use of free cash has preserved those offerings for the coming school year, Prentice argues that a successful override is necessary to sustain them over the long term. Looking beyond the current budget debate, Prentice says South Hadley's greatest strength is its people. South Hadley's teachers and paraprofessionals are what make it an excellent district, he said, pointing to student achievement that consistently exceeds the state average on the high school MCAS. He also hopes to see continued expansion of vocational programs and career pathways for students. Prentice acknowledges that budget debates can divide communities, making communication especially important. He encourages residents to attend or watch school committee meetings and points to the superintendent's regular newsletter as another valuable source of information about district initiatives. He also has a simple invitation for community members interested in seeing the schools up close. Schools always need substitute teachers, Prentice said. I encourage anyone who wants a first-hand experience of what our schools provide to come and work in the schools for a few days. Next article. Hyundai Motor America donates $10,000 to HCC Food Pantry, Holyoke. Representatives from Hyundai Motor America visited Holyoke Community College on Friday, July 17th, to deliver a $10,000 check to benefit the college's food pantry. This is the fifth consecutive year Hyundai Motor America has donated to HCC's food pantry through the company's Hyundai Hope initiative. This year, Hyundai doubled its annual donation to $10,000, bringing their total contributions over 5 years to $42,500. We're incredibly grateful, said Julie Phillips, HCC Executive Director of Development. You help make HCC a place where our students can focus on their education and on their career goals and not just on the next obstacle that life throws in their way. The annual donation adds to other gifts made throughout the year by local auto dealer Gary Rome, owner of Gary Rome Hyundai, and a member of the HCC Foundation Board of Directors, whose efforts on behalf of HCC brought the Thrive Center and Food Pantry to the attention of the Hyundai corporate offices in California. Rome accompanied Hyundai officials to the check presentation ceremony. Ben Ostagai, Thrive Center Senior Programs Coordinator at HCC Food Pantry, requests more than doubled from 483 in fiscal year 2025 to 1,162 in fiscal year 2026. This is a remarkable increase, he said, and we distributed a mind-boggling 26,808 pounds of nutritious food and household goods compared to 9,658 the previous fiscal year. That's nearly triple the output of giving that we were able to do. And a big part of that was because of the generosity of Hyundai Hope and Gary Rome Hyundai. Hyundai Hope is Hyundai Motor America's corporate social responsibility initiative that provides support in the area of health. Research has shown the number one concern for Americans is food insecurity, and basic needs are essential for these students, said Brandon Ramirez, Director of Corporate Responsibility for Hyundai Motor North America. The HCC Thrive Center manages the college's food pantry and provides services such as food and housing assistance that help address students' basic needs. The next article, Staying Safe from Ticks and Mosquitoes, by Quinn Sumala, correspondent. As the weather gets warmer, there is an increase in the number of ticks and mosquitoes as people go about summer activities. It's important for people to be aware of protection against these insects to prevent illnesses including West Nile virus, Lyme disease, and Alpha-Gal syndrome. Director of Public Health in Wilbraham, Ryan Paxton, recommends that people check themselves, children, and pets for ticks after going outdoors. The key places to check are inside and behind ears, along the hairline, the back of the neck, the armpits, the groin, the legs, and between the toes. To remove a tick, utilize fine-point tweezers and grab the tick as close to the skin as possible. Try to pull straight out, as moving at an angle can leave parts of the tip behind. Additionally, as is on the website for the Massachusetts Department of Public Health, people should avoid applying kerosene, petroleum jelly, nail polish, or hot match tip to remove a tick, as those methods aren't effective and can result in injury. The Department of Public Health also recommends noting when the tick was removed and where on the body it was removed from. This information will be helpful if a person or pet needs to go to a doctor for treatment. A person should go to the doctor if they develop a rash where they were bitten or experience the common symptoms of tick-borne diseases, including fever, headache, fatigue, or sore muscles. Someone should also go to the doctor if they have stomach or intestinal problems, including nausea, vomiting, or diarrhea, or symptoms of an allergic reaction within a few hours of eating meat or dairy. It's also important to be aware of mosquito bites. The West Nile virus is the most common mosquito-borne illness in the United States. However, this illness has not been reported in humans in Massachusetts this year. To prevent tick and mosquito bites, a person can wear light-colored long-sleeve shirt with long pants and tuck their pants into their socks. This helps to prevent a tick or mosquito from getting onto a person's skin and can help a person to spot a tick on their clothing. Avoiding outdoor activities between dusk and dawn during peak mosquito season also greatly lowers the risk of mosquito bites. The Department of Public Health also recommends removing standing water in yards, as that is where mosquitoes breed. This can include water in garbage cans, flower pots, bird baths, and discarded tires. Property owners can also utilize mosquito prevention services, including spraying private property with insect repellent to help reduce the amount of insects. Additionally, people should use bug repellents that contain DEET on their skin. There should be no more than 30-35% DEET in repellents for adults and no more than 10-15% DEET in repellents for children. Next article, Granby Library set for fall book sale. Granby. Book lovers, bargain hunters, the Friends of the Granby Free Public Library will host their annual month-long fall book sale during the month of September in the community room of the library. You'll be able to choose from a large assortment of used and like new hardcover, paperback, teen books, and children's books, along with a selection of CDs, DVDs, video games, and audiobooks. The sale will run during regular library hours from September 1st to September 30th. Starting August 1st, the library will be accepting donations of hardcover and paperback books, DVDs, music CDs, playable video games, and audiobooks in good condition acceptable for resale. The library does not accept donations of textbooks, encyclopedias, dictionaries, thesauri, Reader's Digest books, or books with smoke, mold, mildew, or water damage. Donations are accepted at the library during open hours. Please do not leave donated books outside the library or in the book deposit return. Donations accepted until August 27th. Thank you for the support from the library, which is located at 297 East State Street in Granby, Massachusetts. Next article, magic performer appearing at Granby Library, Granby. Granby Free Public Library will host performer and writer Jonah Knight from 2 to 3:30 on Wednesday, July 29th for a fantastical quest to find the lost gem. Jonah Knight combines an interactive Dungeons & Dragons game with a live magic performance. Attendees can participate by portraying a character, rolling dice to determine random events, offering ideas, or they can just watch. During the performance, Jonah will perform magic to overcome obstacles and complete the quest. This performance is free for the public for all ages. Children 6 to 11 must stay with an adult during the performance. Those interested can sign up to save a spot by calling 413-467-3320. Next article, Granby Library hosting photography workshop on July 30th. On Thursday, July 30th, from 5 to 7 p.m., Granby Free Public Library will host photographing and capturing the beauty of flowers and gardens. If you love flowers, plants, and gardens, chances are you love taking pictures of them, too. How do you elevate your flower and plant photos from nice snapshots to gorgeous images that you'll treasure for years to come? Come learn a set of simple techniques for taking stunning flower and garden photos. Workshop is led by Massachusetts-based event, lifestyle, and branding photographer Joan Sullaby. Space is limited, so please contact the library to sign up. Next article, redevelopment funding, grant applications available, South Hadley. Applications are now being accepted for projects that rehabilitate or develop blighted, abandoned, vacant, or underutilized properties in the Falls. Priority projects include multifamily buildings, commercial buildings, and mixed-use buildings. Applications are being accepted on a rolling basis, and funding will be provided on a first-come, first-served basis for eligible projects. Total funding available is $50,000. Additional technical assistance will be provided to align eligible products with additional funding to achieve program objectives. For more information, contact acapra@southhadleyma.gov. Next headline, Aaron Saunders advocates fair access.

0: This broadcast service is provided by Valley iRadio. The material being read is the copyright property of the publications being read. Access to this program is solely for persons who cannot read the original printed version due to a visual impairment or other disability. By continuing to listen, you confirm that you have such a condition.
1: This community. The comment was a direct address of the ongoing water ban in Belchertown, which, as of this writing, prohibits non-essential outdoor water use such as lawn watering, irrigation, vehicle washing, and filling swimming pools. Saunders called the current situation in town not great. I imagine if there was 180 million gallons of water a day available in those communities, they'd feel that it might be fair, Saunders said. Not MWRA Advisory Board fair, it's a different standard. We'll address that at a different time, but it would be fair to share in that resource. Saunders addressed the current regional drought, which he described as so bad Belchertown schools would have to cancel fall sports due to the water ban preventing field irrigation, and contrasted it with a new police station visit in New Salem. It's quite the luxury to be able to use the bathroom in a police station, Saunders said. It's not one that's shared out here. In his speech, Saunders emphasized the conference wasn't about seeking a handout or a petition for charity, but to recognize the value of the resource extracted from the region, which, according to the representative, numbers in the billions and billions of dollars in economic development. This isn't handouts, it's not charity, it's recognition for the value of the resource you extract that has facilitated billions upon billions of dollars in economic development for our friends and neighbors in the eastern part of the state, Saunders said. It's facilitated thousands upon thousands of desperately needed housing units, while we can't develop the Belchertown State School because we don't have enough water. While Chickadee Valley Aqueduct runs under our streets, we don't get a drop. Saunders stated the issue was how land was valuated in the Quabbin Valley. He stated the acre price came down to what the MWRA believed the land was worth. While Saunders acknowledged the MWRA was the largest taxpayer in the region, he found the assigned acre price to be woefully insufficient for the region. It's an admission of how criminally small the considerations for our communities have been for decades and decades, Saunders said. That's all the time we have. This has been Warren, along with my little dog Duchess, reading from the July 24, 2026 issue of Town Reminder. Talk to you next time. 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
3: You're listening to Valley Eye Radio. I'm Annie McNeil with the New York Times Business Section. This first article is entitled OpenAI Says Its AI Models Went Rogue and Attacked a Digital Library. It's written by Kate Conger. OpenAI said on Tuesday that two of its artificial intelligence models went rogue and successfully hacked into Hugging Face, a digital library of AI technology that's popular among developers. The incident, which happened last week while OpenAI was testing the cybersecurity capabilities of its systems, displayed the kind of science fiction potential that AI companies warned would soon become a reality. AI labs like OpenAI and Anthropic have, over the past year, released AI models that are customized to expose cybersecurity problems while warning that their technology could pose new risks by finding holes in corporate computer networks faster than defenders could fix them. OpenAI's revelations on Tuesday are an indication that those security incidents are already starting to happen, and even savvy AI companies may not be entirely ready for them. New AI systems can take multiple steps, figure ways around obstacles, and find new ways to attack a network, said Alex Levinson, a cybersecurity consultant focused on autonomous capabilities. That's a genuine threshold, and it's

going to become a normal part of the security landscape, he said. The intrusion into Hugging Face began when OpenAI tested a combination of two of its models, GPT 5.6 Sol and a more powerful unreleased model, to see how well the models could chain together online vulnerabilities into a successful cyber attack, OpenAI said in a blog post about the incident. The trial was designed to keep the models in a safe testing environment known as a sandbox, OpenAI said. But the models found a vulnerability that allowed them to escape the sandbox and connect to the internet. Then they targeted Hugging Face because they inferred that the library, which contains millions of AI models, could hold clues about how to successfully pass the evaluation. It seems to me that OpenAI did not adequately create a sandbox as a test environment, said Deirdre Mulligan, a professor in the School of Information at the University of California, Berkeley, who focuses on security and AI systems. She questioned whether passing a test was worth the potential damage of an AI model's escaping into the wider internet. What do we gain? And if this is the only way these tests can be configured, what are the risks? She asked. OpenAI said it was working with Hugging Face to fix the issues that led to the attack. We consider this to be an unprecedented cyber incident involving state-of-the-art cyber capabilities and are responding accordingly, OpenAI said in its blog post. We are implementing strict controls in infrastructure configuration at the cost of research velocity while the vulnerabilities are patched. Hugging Face said last week that it had detected the intrusion and knew it had been caused by an autonomous system, but did not say at the time that OpenAI was responsible. Clem DeLange, the chief executive of Hugging Face, said on Tuesday that his company had worked closely with OpenAI over the previous 24 hours to address the attack. Mr. DeLange said in a statement that he was grateful for the collaboration with OpenAI in the wake of the attack. This incident, possibly the first of its kind, proves a point we've long believed. AI safety won't be solved by any single company working in secret, he added. AI models have proved to be adept at programming, and that has made them useful to both hackers and people in charge of protecting computer networks. In April, Anthropic released a cybersecurity-focused model called Mythos and made it available to only a small group of organizations so that they could defend against cyber attacks. OpenAI soon introduced its own cybersecurity model and made it available to a limited group of organizations to prepare their defenses before rolling it out more broadly. And on Tuesday, Google said it had also developed a model focused on cybersecurity and released it to a small group of testing partners. The New York Times has sued OpenAI and Microsoft, claiming copyright infringement of news content related to AI systems. The two companies have denied those claims. Richard Barnes, an independent security researcher who has worked with Mythos, said the cybersecurity industry faced a similar challenge about a decade ago, when new tools called fuzzers made it much easier for attackers to break into online systems. Tech companies began using the tools to check their own systems for vulnerabilities and were eventually able to prevent most of the attacks. Companies must now take a similar approach to prepare for AI attacks, Mr. Barnes said, before the vulnerabilities can be found and exploited by bad guys who have access to these tools. This next article is entitled, Stocks and the Economy Are Increasingly Relying on the AI Boom. It's written by Ben Castleman and Joe Renison. There's an adage in the financial world,
The stock market is not the economy. Except that right now, maybe it is. Major stock indexes have set record after record in recent years, fueled by seemingly boundless appetite among investors for anything connected to artificial intelligence. The total value of the U.S. stock market has more than doubled over the past decade to over $75 trillion, roughly 2.5 times the annual output of the entire U.S. economy, itself a record ratio. Much of that value exists only on paper, bets on future profits that may or may not materialize in the years ahead. But the boom is supporting real economic activity today, pumping trillions of dollars of investment into semiconductor factories, data centers, power plants, and transmission lines. And the wealth it is creating is helping to drive consumer spending, particularly among affluent Americans whose appreciating stock portfolios make them more willing to shell out for luxury vacations, pricey electronics, and meals at high-end restaurants. That spending and investment have helped carry the U.S. economy through a tumultuous period of inflation, tariffs, and geopolitical uncertainty. But it also creates a vulnerability. If investor confidence in AI falters, the economic activity built atop it could come crashing down. Bank of America's monthly global fund manager survey for July reported a bursting of the AI bubble as the key risk to financial markets. It's also now the key risk to the economy. The thing that has been holding everything up is the AI story, said Torsten Sloak, the chief economist at Apollo Global Management. AI-related stocks account for roughly half of the rise in the S&P 500 this year, said Adam Turnquist, the chief technical strategist for LPL Financial, adding that growth in the economy is also increasingly dependent on AI infrastructure spending. It's becoming one big AI trade, he said. Stock markets have wavered in recent weeks in a sign of investor worry over so much dependence on one sector's ability to continue outperforming expectations. But this isn't the first instance of investors flinching during the AI run-up. Several times over the past few years, stock prices have dropped steeply in response to a piece of bad news, only to rebound within a few days. Even many analysts who believe an AI bubble is still inflating are reluctant to predict that this is the moment it pops. Declines in stock prices, even drastic ones, don't necessarily have much impact beyond the world of finance, hence the adage about the market not being the economy. On Black Monday in 1987, the Dow Jones Industrial Average fell more than 20%, still the record for a one-day decline. Yet broader measures like the unemployment rate and gross domestic product barely wobbled. What would make this time different is the sheer scale of the stock market. Economic research has found that for every $100 investors gain in their stock portfolios, they spend about $3 more on goods and services, a phenomenon known as the wealth effect. The wealth effect also operates in reverse. When stock prices fall, investors become less willing to spend. At its present valuation, a 30% decline in the stock market could lead to a nearly $700 billion pullback in consumer spending. That could be enough to set off a recession on its own, or at least come close. Times when the market seems like it's highest are times when that wealth effect can have the biggest bite, said Gabriel Chaudhereau Reich, a Harvard economist who has studied the wealth effect. The other distinguishing factor of the current market
is how concentrated it is in a handful of companies. The Magnificent Seven group of companies of Meta, Alphabet, Amazon, Apple, Tesla, NVIDIA, and Microsoft account for roughly a quarter of the value of all publicly listed stocks in the United States. Because so much real-world activity is also being driven by the AI boom, a stumble by one of the big AI companies could have much larger economic ripples. It would spill over to the rest of the economy, said Roger Aliaga-Diaz, the chief economist for the Americas for Vanguard. Mr. Aliaga-Diaz and other economists described one scenario for how that could happen. If companies find that their AI investments aren't paying off as quickly as they'd hoped, they might pull back their spending, forcing the AI labs and their suppliers to trim their growth projections. Such a disappointment could incite a market sell-off, which would make it more difficult or more expensive for companies to raise the capital they need to fund the AI build-out. That, in turn, could lead companies to delay or cancel plans to build data centers, power plants, and related infrastructure, giving way to layoffs in the construction industry. And at the same time, the drop in the market would push wealthy consumers to pare their spending, leading to wider job losses and ultimately a recession. The consumer spending growth is not nearly what AI growth is, but it is such a large portion of the economy, said Christina Hooper, the chief global strategist at Man Group. And growth there is being driven by high-income consumers who are tied to the fortunes of the stock market, and AI being such a big part of that. A turn in those fortunes is not inevitable. Many of the biggest AI players have already raised vast sums of capital, which could allow them to keep spending even if new sources of cash dry up. And companies won't necessarily stop using and paying for AI tools just because the market enthusiasm for them dims. A bursting of the AI bubble could also free up cash for other investments that have struggled to attract capital in recent years. That is, at least in part, what happened in the 2000s, when the end of the dot-com boom led investors to redeploy cash to housing and other sectors. The economy did experience a recession in 2001, but it was brief and relatively mild. One factor that helped insulate the economy in 2001, however, was that the Federal Reserve cut interest rates aggressively, which helped contain the crisis mostly to the tech sector. This time around, inflation has been elevated for 5 years, which might leave policymakers more reluctant to cut rates. Monetary policy has a huge role in determining whether a decline in investment demand in one sector spreads more broadly or not, Mr. Chautereau Reich said. The fact that monetary policy is a little bit more constrained weighs in on that. It could be years before policymakers are forced to deal with such a scenario. Economists are notoriously bad at identifying bubbles, and even worse at predicting when they pop. Alan Greenspan, the former Fed chairman, warned of the risks of irrational exuberance in the markets in 1996. The dot-com bubble didn't burst for over 3 more years. I am of the view that it is very hard to predict recessions or recession timing, Mr. Chautereau Reich said. But he and many other economists think the risks of a market-induced recession are real and growing. That is partly because investors are betting on such spectacular growth from the AI companies that even a fairly mild disappointment, an earnings release that falls short of expectations or a project that takes longer to pay off than initially assumed, could lead them to reevaluate their assumptions and produce a steep drop in the markets. If investors are told, well,
Actually, instead of 5 to 7 years, it's going to be 15 to 20 years to pay off. That's a big difference, said Ryan Cummings, the chief of staff for the Stanford Institute for Economic Policy Research, who recently published an article warning about the risks of an AI bubble. Right now, the burden of proof is on the skeptics, he added. Once you have this slow trickle of disappointing information, then the burden starts to be on the optimists. This next article is entitled, Donald Trump Jr.'s Investment Firm Posts Staggering Returns of 200%. It's written by Maureen Farrell. As the Republican National Convention was wrapping up in July 2024, Republican heavyweights crowded into a rooftop bar with views of the Milwaukee skyline. In a sea of suits, Donald Trump Jr. made a beeline for a man in a black t-shirt, Shane Copeland, the 26-year-old founder of Polymarket, the prediction market betting site. The president's son told Mr. Copeland he was impressed with Polymarket and how its results, not the polls, reflected what he was hearing from voters about his father's prospects of returning to office. That rooftop meeting marked the start of a lucrative relationship, showing how Donald Trump Jr. and his business partner, Omid Malik, invested in a company whose fortunes would be affected by President Trump's policies, a scenario that has played out repeatedly as their investment firm, 1789 Capital, has grown. In the case of Polymarket, the government had banned it from taking monetary wagers from U.S. residents, but last year, a federal regulator granted it an operating license in the United States, worth $300 million when 1789 invested. The platform is now valued at $15 billion. He just took sort of the approach that we did, which is like, fuck all you guys, Donald Trump Jr. said of Mr. Copeland and of his own critics in an interview with the New York Times about investments he's worked on during his father's second term. Dating back to the first Trump administration, members of the Trump family have faced criticism for mixing business with politics. But what sets apart the latest moves by Donald Trump Jr. is how he and Mr. Malik, through 1789 Capital, are cashing in on the policies of the current administration, openly and without apology. Many of the companies 1789 has invested in have large government contracts, while others, like Polymarket, have benefited directly from new Trump policies or rollbacks of existing laws. The firm bought shares in some of the most coveted private companies before many went public, including SpaceX, Anduril, Cerebras, and Reflection AI, often by leveraging their political and business connections to secure a stake or to help boost the company's sales. Just 2 years ago, 1789 managed a few $100 million. It now oversees more than $3 billion. Its main investment fund generated returns of roughly 200% as of June 30th, according to a person familiar with the firm's performance. While still early in its investment cycle, those returns eclipse the average returns of about 21% from venture capital firms started in 2023, according to PitchBook, a provider of financial data. Angela Lee, a venture capital professor at Columbia Business School, said she's never seen a firm started by first-time fund managers raise so much money. Any way you cut it, it's unprecedented, she said. One plausible explanation for the firm's rapid success, she said, people are paying for proximity to power. Mr. Trump and Mr. Malik, a former Democrat and banker,
openly embrace their connections to President Trump's broader circle of donors, influential supporters, and high-ranking officials, but they scoff at questions of whether any of their success comes from direct access to the president. As a private citizen, the president's son said, he is free to invest however he wants and is doing nothing illegal. He said he talks to his father only every few weeks, never discusses business with him, and holds no policy position and no role within the administration whatsoever. Mr. Malik frequently mentions that he's never even set foot in the White House. In interviews, executives at companies 1789 is invested in said they have never seen the firm seek special treatment from the administration, but said they view being involved with 1789 as a way to get close to the Trump orbit. Mr. Malik said both he and Mr. Trump know the people involved in the administration on a personal basis, and that helps them position their investment strategies to benefit from White House policies. Their approach is distinct to that of Mr. Trump's brother-in-law, Jared Kushner, who had been involved in early peace negotiations with Iran while his private investment firm was seeking to raise funds from U.S. allies in the Middle East. His firm later said it would not seek additional money from allies while Mr. Kushner was volunteering for the administration. Jessica Tillichman, an associate dean for government procurement law studies at George Washington University School of Law, said there are few actual rules for members of a president's family, though many of them have gone to great length to avoid even the appearance of cashing in on the Oval Office. Hunter Biden's overseas business dealings were a recent exception. A lot of this is based on norms, she said. The challenge we have is that when there's no interest in kind of respecting the norms, and from an optics perspective, that's troubling. A former Democrat goes for Trump. Mr. Trump and Mr. Malik first met at a barbecue in the Hamptons during the summer of 2018. They were introduced by Kimberly Guilfoyle, Mr. Trump's former fiancée and the current United States ambassador to Greece. Mr. Malik was in the middle of starting a new broker-dealer firm after a messy departure from his job at Bank of America. A former corporate lawyer, Mr. Malik joined the bank in 2012 and within a year, at age 33, had become the bank's youngest ever managing director. He worked in the prime brokerage department and built a roster of hedge fund clients, including George Soros, Scott Bessent, and Mark Lasry's Avenue Capital. In early 2018, the bank said in a regulatory filing that Mr. Malik was discharged for personal conduct in violation of firm standards. Mr. Malik filed an arbitration claim against Bank of America, alleging defamation and discrimination. Within a few months, Mr. Malik settled with the bank for more than $10 million, according to a person familiar with the undisclosed deal. While on Wall Street, Mr. Malik had been an active fundraiser for Democratic candidates, including Hillary Clinton and Joe Kennedy III. During their first meeting in the Hamptons, Mr. Trump said he found common ground with Mr. Malik politically. I can play the radical on Twitter, he said in an interview in Miami, but I'm pretty reasonable. I grew up in New York City. I see all sides. By 2020, Mr. Malik started attending Trump re-election events and donated roughly $100,000 to the campaign. Together, the two men hashed out a set of shared ideals, they said, that would eventually form the basis for some of their investment strategies at 1789. In their opinion, much of the infrastructure that makes America work, including banking and the mainstream media, were excluding conservative viewpoints. They also worried about China's growing influence.
Ahead of the 2020 election, they co-authored an opinion column in the Daily Caller, a conservative online publication, about the need for the United States to take back control of its manufacturing supply chain and prevent American firms from investing in China-controlled companies like TikTok. In early 2021, with the Biden administration in power and frustrated by COVID restrictions, both men moved from New York to Palm Beach, Florida with their families. Mr. Malik became a member of Mar-a-Lago, a firm in overdrive. Within a year of his move, Mr. Malik pitched his deepening network of Republicans on starting a new investment firm called 1789 Capital, named after the year the Bill of Rights was written. His two co-founders and investors were Rebecca Mercer, a top donor to Republican causes, whose father once ran the hedge fund Renaissance Technologies, and Christopher Buskirk, a co-founder of the Rockbridge Group, a secretive network of wealthy Trump supporters. Vice President J.D. Vance is also a Rockbridge co-founder. By late 2023, 1789 Capital had raised roughly $100 million from investors, including more than $15 million that Mr. Malik, Mr. Buskirk, and Ms. Mercer had put in. Mr. Malik set up an office a few miles down the road from Mar-a-Lago. Less than a week after his father's reelection, Mr. Trump took the stage at a Rockbridge event in Las Vegas and told several hundred donors that he was joining 1789. With the president-elect's son on board, the firm went into overdrive. The two men met potential investors in South Korea and the Middle East. They became regular speakers at major investor conferences in Qatar and Saudi Arabia. Flush with new investments, 1789 quickly deployed money into a wide range of companies, including many that are now benefiting from Trump administration policies aimed at ensuring that military weapons, raw materials, and critical technologies are developed in the United States and not in China. Among them are defense contractors Anduril and Hadrian and Axiom Space, a company that's looking to build a commercial successor to the International Space Station. Last fall, 1789 invested in Vulcan Elements, a rare earths magnet manufacturer, then valued at about $200 million. A few months later, the company landed a $620 million loan commitment from the Defense Department. The company is now worth roughly $2 billion. The timing of 1789's investment prompted an inquiry by Democrats in Congress about whether the firm exerted any influence in the decision to extend the federal loan. A spokeswoman for the Democratic members on the House Natural Resources Committee, which is scrutinizing the deal, said the inquiry is ongoing. But Mr. Malik said he learned about Vulcan Elements' federal loan from a company news release issued after 1789 made its investment. Mr. Trump said he has never met or spoken to anyone at the company. The two men say they made the reasonable assumption that Vulcan Elements, one of the few private American producers of rare earth magnets used for cell phones, cars, and planes, would be a winning investment during an administration focused on promoting U.S.-based companies in critical sectors. Their firm invests only in private U.S. companies and doesn't take controlling stakes. It's not like it takes a genius to figure this out, Mr. Trump said. I don't have inside information. Good for America. For companies looking to leverage their ties to the Trump administration, an investment from 1789 is seen as a stamp of approval.
On a recent investor call, the chief executive of the 3D printing company Vulcan Forms repeatedly invoked 1789 Capital's investment, implying that the financial firm's political proximity could help bring about opportunities for the startup, according to one person on the call. Mr. Malik was unaware of that investor call and said he can't police what companies he invests in say about the firm. The reality is that 1789's connections can transform a company's fortunes dramatically, as it did for a small artificial intelligence developer called Reflection AI. Last year, 1789 invested in the little-known company, which builds so-called open-source systems. These systems allow Reflection's clients to create their own AI models rather than rely on ones created by the likes of OpenAI and Anthropic. Building a successful and enduring open-source AI system is a priority for Silicon Valley. Reflection AI, 1789 believed, had the potential to become an American-made alternative to DeepSeek, an open-source system developed by China. The company made its first investment in Reflection AI in the summer of 2025, when it was valued at $3.5 billion. Mr. Malik then tapped his network to find Reflection AI one of its first customers, the large South Korean conglomerate Shinsegae Group. When the Rockbridge Group opened an international outpost in South Korea last year, it named Shinsegae's chairman, Chung Yong Jin, as one of the founding board members. A few months later, he attended a Christmas party at Vice President Vance's house in Washington. Shinsegae is also an investor in 1789. In March, Reflection AI and Shinsegae jointly announced a plan to build a multi-billion-dollar data center in South Korea that will house the tech company's open-source models. The data center, which would be used by Shinsegae and also the Korean government, was described in a joint news release by the two companies as a pivotal moment in U.S.-Korean relations. The Commerce Department designated the data center as the first flagship project under its new American AI Exports Program. This spring, 1789 hosted an online webinar for Reflection AI's executive team and dozens of potential investors. Participants were told they had a week to write checks, which had to be larger than $5 million. As is common in private investment deals, investors would pay a fee to 1789 for access to the deal. With a current $25 billion valuation, Reflection AI is now worth seven times more than when 1789 made its original investment last summer. In a pre-recorded video for that webinar, Donald Trump Jr. described Reflection AI as, quote, good for America. This next article is entitled, What Happened When Meta Used AI to Ban Accounts on Facebook and Instagram? It's written by Stuart A. Thompson and Eli Tan. The notification startled Camille Hansen awake one night this March. Her Facebook and Instagram accounts, where she had nearly 1 million followers running a business with her husband teaching English to non-native speakers, had been flagged for deletion. Meta said she had violated the community guidelines for fraud and deception. I'm just an English teacher, Ms. Hansen, 40, remembered thinking. She was flummoxed by the fraud and deception claims. What am I doing wrong? She wondered. The notice said she could appeal, so she clicked the button to begin the process. A week later, she got another notification. Her appeal was denied. All your information will be permanently deleted, Meta's response read.
You cannot request another review of this decision. It was like having an actual physical business and somebody just shuts down your office or your storefront, Ms. Hansen's husband, Calvin, 42, said in an interview from their home in Portugal. What happened to the Hansens was a case of artificial intelligence gone wrong. The technology is increasingly responsible for deciding which accounts broke Meta's content rules, while also managing the appeals for those decisions. Adding to people's distress, it is often difficult for users like the Hansens to reach anybody at the company to figure out what to do. In March, Meta announced plans to hand more power to AI bots to decide which accounts to ban or harmful images to remove. Months later, the company laid off thousands of employees, including those who did those jobs. Users have organized online, with more than 60,000 recently signing a petition asking Meta to provide more information about account bans and to let humans review appeals. Several communities on Reddit and elsewhere have been bombarded with complaints from Meta users about the company's AI. Daniel Roberts, a Meta spokesman, disputed that AI was worse at handling accounts than humans and said the company's new AI moderation tools make 13% fewer mistakes than human employees and find 10% more violations. Of the five accounts the New York Times flagged to Meta, all were banned by the company's old AI moderation tools, Mr. Roberts said. We're committed to making fewer enforcement mistakes and helping individuals protect their accounts, and AI is delivering on both, he said. Meta has grappled with several instances of AI going awry. In May, hackers exploited its AI customer service chatbot to attack 34,000 Instagram accounts, including a former White House account of Barack Obama's. That same month, employees revolted over a program that tracked their keyboard movements to train AI, leading Meta to pause the effort. Last week, 26 former Meta employees said in a lawsuit that the company had laid them off using an AI algorithm that targeted them for having disabilities. A Meta spokesman said that workforce management and organizational decisions were and are made by people, not AI. People Over Platforms, a user advocacy group that sells account recovery services, created the online petition this year to compel Meta to change its account moderation policies. Meta had accused many of the signers of sharing child exploitation material, a charge that users said added insult to injury, and then banned them. That was the accusation Meta made against Athenia Rodney, the owner of Juneteenth NY, a group commemorating the end of slavery in the United States, when the company banned all of her personal and professional accounts on Facebook and Instagram last year. Our technology found your account or activity on it doesn't follow our rules, the notice from Meta read. As a result, our technology took action. Ms. Rodney said she did not understand Meta's rationale because her group's content is family-friendly. After her accounts were banned, she sifted through Juneteenth NY's photos that were posted elsewhere on Facebook to see if they could have triggered the AI bots, but found nothing. Then Ms. Rodney recalled that shortly before Meta canceled her accounts, the company had alerted her about suspicious logins from Seattle and Singapore, even though she lives in Atlanta. It was a sign that her accounts had been hacked. Six of her Instagram and Facebook accounts for various businesses and personal profiles were banned. To get those accounts back,
Ms. Rodney said she had submitted identification documents, filed complaints with the Better Business Bureau and Federal Trade Commission, reached out to state consumer protection offices, and messaged Meta employees on LinkedIn. Nothing worked. Since then, Juneteenth NY has had to convince sponsors that it is a legitimate organization that has been around for nearly two decades. Our sponsors go to our social media page to confirm that we are a valid organization, that we have been doing this for 17 years, Ms. Rodney said. So now, when they go to our account and they see 500 people, they're like, "You haven't been doing this. Y'all are a fraud." After the Times flagged the five banned accounts to Meta, the company said it investigated and found that two were the result of hacks and one was for a legitimate reason. The hacked accounts were rightfully banned because the hackers violated child safety policies, Meta said. Meta then restored the two hacked accounts, including Ms. Rodney's Juneteenth NY account. Two of the five accounts flagged were mistakenly banned, including those of the Hansons, the company said. Roberto Suarez, an Instagram influencer who built a following of more than 500,000 users before he was banned this year, was one of those who received an email from Meta that his account was restored, along with his photos, followers, messages, and more. He started posting content again to fans who had not heard from him in months. A few weeks later, Meta sent him another email. "Your account has been suspended," it read, claiming he had violated copyright laws on his content. "If you don't take action, your account will be permanently disabled." Mr. Suarez denied violating any copyright. Shortly after the Times asked about the new ban, his account was restored again. Ms. Hansen also received an email from Meta that her account was back. "We reviewed your account and found that the activity on it does follow our community standards on fraud and deception, so you can use Instagram again," the message read. "We're sorry we got this wrong." This next article is entitled, "Oil Buyers Battered by the Iran War Energy Crisis, Race to Build Buffers." It's written by River Akira Davis. Rodella Romero was attending an event at her church in northern Manila when her phone rang. It was a local reporter asking her to comment on what was being described to her as a nightmare scenario. Ms. Romero, who oversees the oil industry at the Philippine Department of Energy, had been following news of the U.S.-Israeli strikes on Iran that day in late February. Now, the reporter told Ms. Romero, the Strait of Hormuz, the vital maritime choke point through which the Philippines imports enormous amounts of crude oil, had been shut. "We import almost 100% of our petroleum products," said Ms. Romero, 64. "We're so vulnerable," she recalled, thinking at the time. In the ensuing weeks, government officials scrambled to secure supply from alternative producers at great cost. Gasoline prices doubled and diesel prices tripled, triggering transit strikes in Manila and a sudden spike in inflation that experts warned could push more than a million Filipinos into poverty. On March 24th, President Ferdinand Marcos Jr. declared a national energy emergency. The Philippines was the first country to take such a step, highlighting the view that, outside the Middle East, the economic effects of the U.S.-Iran war are primarily a crisis for Asia. Developing nations across Asia have been hit hard by the months-long throttling of energy flows because of their deep reliance on Middle Eastern oil and gas. As clashes between the United States and Iran ramp up again, and shipping traffic in the Persian Gulf nears a halt,
regional capitals in Asia are assessing how to prepare for a future of protracted instability. The Philippines is leading what is expected to be a wave of developing nations seeking to build strategic petroleum reserves, stockpiles of crude oil that can be tapped during disruptions. Japan is offering financing and technical expertise, and officials in Tokyo say they are holding similar talks with Indonesia, Thailand, and Vietnam. Japan's involvement is part of an effort to bolster its regional energy security, according to Taro Han, a former official at Japan's Trade Ministry, who recently joined the Asia Group, a consulting firm. Even with its own substantial stockpiles, Japan remains deeply dependent on Southeast Asian supply chains for goods made with oil byproducts, including medical supplies. Just as the 1970s oil shocks transformed the global energy architecture, spurring 16 of the world's largest economies to establish the International Energy Agency, which requires member states to hold a 90-day cushion of net oil imports, a similar structural shift is underway today. The question is whether, as electrification and renewable energy proliferate, it is the right time for a wave of fast-growing, energy-hungry countries to commit hundreds of millions of dollars to amass fossil fuel reserves. Over the past 5 decades, the maintenance and periodic deployment of these reserves have helped stabilize global supply and prices. In March, the IEA set off the largest coordinated release in history to help steady oil markets after the outbreak of fighting in the Middle East. Yet the release had a muted impact on economies in Asia that are heavily dependent on Persian Gulf imports but don't have national strategic reserves. In the Philippines, the first and most dramatic effects were felt by drivers who faced soaring fuel costs. The impact on drivers' incomes has been huge, said Modi Floranda, the national president of Piston, a labor coalition representing drivers of jeepneys, the flamboyant chrome-plated utility vehicles that zigzag along the streets of Manila. Jeepney drivers charge a base fare of about 13 pesos, or 21 U.S. cents, to ferry passengers who hop onto the open backs of their vehicles. Mr. Floranda, 60, was speaking from the group's headquarters in Manila, a wood-paneled room littered with megaphones, cardboard sardine boxes, and protest signs calling for economic relief and an end to the U.S. war of aggression. He said that the daily wage needed to support a family of five in the Philippines was estimated to be around 1,200 pesos, or $20. But given the current fuel prices, a driver who works 12 to 18 hours a day takes home only 400 to 600 pesos. This is obviously not enough, he said. In April, Piston filed a petition to raise fares by 10 pesos per ride to reflect higher diesel prices. The group is awaiting official government approval. 10 pesos does not affect income that much, Mr. Floranda said. It's merely to survive the high price of oil. The Philippine Institute for Developmental Studies, a state-run think tank, warned in a report in April that crude prices of around $105 a barrel could push more than 1.3 million Filipinos into poverty. Global oil prices rose above that level in the early stages of the war, and though they have been recently traded lower at around $90 a barrel, an uptick in fighting has incited renewed volatility. While the acute phase supply panic appears to have subsided, the economic damage is lingering,
as higher fuel costs bleed through the economy, inflating the price of everything, including food. The impacts on poverty, welfare, and growth are still unfolding, said Adoracion Navarro, a senior research fellow at PIDS. The Asian Development Bank expects rising commodity costs to drag down growth. In a report released this month, the bank lowered its growth forecast for developing economies in Asia and the Pacific to 4.9% in 2026, a slowdown from 5.5% growth in 2025. Recent ADB board meetings have been dominated by discussion about how best to support the Philippines and other developing Asian countries, particularly vulnerable to oil supply disruptions. Officials have debated whether to help countries build emergency stockpiles or accelerate the transition away from oil. Strategic petroleum stockpiles are expensive and time-consuming undertakings. Building a 90-day reserve is expected to cost nearly $500 million for the Philippines. Crude oil also has a shelf life in storage, meaning that costs are ongoing. Albert Park, the ADB's Manila-based chief economist, said he was cautious about recommending support for stockpiling oil. If you have an option to just scale up renewable energy and reduce dependence, that's another way to build resilience, he said. Not to say you shouldn't do it, but you'd better have a clear-headed understanding of the costs and benefits of that strategy because it's expensive. Mr. Han, the former Japanese Trade Ministry official, said that Tokyo was advocating reserves that meet the IEA benchmark of 90 days' worth of demand. We need a more long-term, comprehensive approach in order to strengthen our energy security in the region, he said. Helping Asia build up reserves is at the very core of our diplomacy at this particular moment, he said. At the Philippine Institute for Development Studies, Ms. Navarro thinks the answer is to build a modest level of strategic reserves while also pushing for investments in energy efficiency, electric vehicle charging infrastructure, and Manila's skeletal rail networks. A 90-day reserve is a lot of money, she said. It's IEA levels, and we're not yet an economically advanced country. The legislature in Manila is still conducting hearings on how to codify a strategic petroleum reserve policy into law. The Department of Energy is also looking into how to encourage the construction of more refineries so that the Philippines will have the capacity to turn crude reserves into refined products like gasoline and diesel, according to Ms. Romero, the department official. That was another vulnerability exposed recently when China halted exports of refined petroleum products in March. It was a big blow to the Philippines, which relies on China's diesel supplies. In her office, tucked away in the back of a sun-bleached compound in Manila, Ms. Romero recounted when she received the news of China cutting off exports via another call from a local reporter. That time, she wasn't at church. Otherwise, I would have just prayed, she said, prayed for a miracle. This story is entitled, Sony Pictures Revives a Hollywood Landmark as Box Office Rebounds. It's written by Brooks Barnes. For 6 years, the shuttered Cinerama Dome Theater in Hollywood stood as a symbol of an industry in retreat, a beloved movie palace kept dark while streaming surged, studios cut back, and audiences changed habits.
On Wednesday, Sony Pictures Entertainment, encouraged by a rising box office and growing demand for premium movie-going experiences among younger audiences, said it would reopen the property. It is hoping to transform the Cinerama Dome from a symbol of Hollywood's decline into one of its recovery. "Hot damn, we're bringing the dome back, baby!" Tom Rothman, the chairman of Sony's Motion Picture Group, said in a statement. "We believe in movie going down to our soul, and no venue on earth stands

0: 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The material being read is the copyright property of the publications being read. Access to this program is solely for persons who cannot read the original printed version due to a visual impairment or other disability. By continuing to listen, you confirm that you have such a condition.
1: Battered by the pandemic, labor strikes, and the migration of film and television production to states and countries with richer tax incentives. For years, the Foreman family, which owns the property, insisted it would reopen the dome itself, repeatedly pushing back target dates while declining to lease the complex to another operator. Efforts by Regal Cinemas and AMC Entertainment, the two largest multiplex chains in North America, to reopen the theater went nowhere. A representative for the Foreman family did not immediately respond to a request for comment. Ravi Ahuja, chief executive of Sony Pictures Entertainment, said Sony would also reopen an adjacent 14-screen theater complex in 2028. Formerly an ArcLight Cinemas property, the complex will become an Alamo Drafthouse Cinema. It will house several premium format screens with immersive audio and laser projection, including 70mm capabilities. "This is a meaningful moment for our company, our industry, and Los Angeles," Mr. Ahuja said. Sony bought the 40-location Alamo Drafthouse chain in 2024. The chain is known for offering distinctive programming, well beyond the studio blockbusters of the moment, and serving a full menu of food, beer, wine, and cocktails directly to patrons' seats. The dome, which has an 86-foot-wide, deeply curved screen, will also be operated by Alamo. But it will not become a dine-in theater, Sony said. You're listening to Valley Eye Radio. I'm Annie McNeil with the New York Times Business Section. Thank you for listening.
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Hello and welcome to the Talking Information Center. I'm Ron Clark, reading the New York Times on Tuesday, July 28th. First article, Arabia, how the Houthis cornered Saudi Arabia into a new conflict. The Iranian-backed Houthi militia in Yemen has seized on a vulnerable moment for neighboring Saudi Arabia. The group hopes to force political concessions in Yemen. After 4 years of political deadlock in Yemen, the Houthis were growing increasingly frustrated. A truce between the Iranian-backed militia and neighboring Saudi Arabia had turned into a brittle stalemate, and the Houthis, feeling they had little to lose, wanted greater authority over Yemen and its oil resources. Saudi officials, for their part, had no interest in another clash with the Houthis. Their previous bombing campaign in Yemen had turned into a decade-long quagmire that contributed to the deaths of hundreds of thousands of Yemenis from violence, hunger, and disease. They wanted to avoid another expensive conflict that could endanger their plans to transform the kingdom into a business and tourism hub. Into this tinderbox, the U.S. war with Iran flung a spark. Over the past few weeks, the Houthis and Saudi Arabia have spiraled into new clashes that risk expanding into another full-blown war. The Houthis have one solution for every problem in the world, which is to go to war, said Faraya al-Muslimi, a Yemen-focused fellow at the London-based research group Chatham House. The Saudis solve every problem by trying to shower it with money, he added, and the Houthis by shooting at it. The last Saudi-Houthi war pushed Yemen to the brink of famine until it paused with a fragile truce in 2022. By then, the Houthis had created a de facto state in northern Yemen, and the south was nominally controlled by Yemen's internationally recognized government, which is financially and militarily dependent on Saudi Arabia. Talks toward a durable peace deal eventually stalled. The limbo was never going to last, but Saudi Arabia, distracted by other crises, appeared to hope

0: but would hold a little bit longer. The Saudi ambassador to Yemen, Mohammed al-Jaber, said in a social media post on Saturday that the kingdom was keen to de-escalate. He blamed the Houthis for insisting on a path of escalation and violence and accused them of serving foreign agendas in an apparent reference to Iran. But the battle-hardened Houthis may think they have much to gain from a new confrontation with Saudi Arabia, including access to Yemeni oil revenue and greater authority over the country, according to officials and diplomats who have dealt with the militia. "Our souls are content with any level of sacrifice," Abdulmalik al-Houthi, the group's leader, said in a televised speech on July 16th after tensions with Saudi Arabia spiked. The Houthis are acting in support of their main ally, Iran, but also to force Saudi Arabia and the international community to make political concessions in Yemen, according to researchers who studied the group. In the past week, the Houthis have fired missiles and drones into Saudi Arabia and at ships in the Red Sea, disrupting already volatile global energy markets, while a Saudi-led military coalition has carried out airstrikes in Houthi-held territory for the first time in years. "There is a real concern that the internal Yemeni war could reignite," said April Alley, an analyst who worked on Yemen's peace process at the United Nations and is now a senior fellow at the Washington Institute, a research organization. This account of the situation in Yemen is based on interviews with Yemeni officials, current and former Western diplomats involved in Yemen's peace process, and regional analysts. Many spoke in the condition of anonymity to discuss the details of sensitive political negotiations. "The Houthis have chosen a vulnerable moment for Saudi Arabia," analysts say. "Saudi Arabia typically exports most of its oil through the Strait of Hormuz, a narrow waterway that Iran has effectively blocked since the Iran war began. The kingdom now depends on the Red Sea to export oil, the lifeblood of its economy." "The Houthis are good at smelling blood in the water," Ms. Alley said. The Saudi response so far has been calibrated to try to avoid getting sucked into a broader war, said Ahmad Niaji, a senior analyst for Yemen at International Crisis Group. "But if they hold back entirely, they risk emboldening the Houthis," he added. "The Saudis were cornered, and they feel like there will be a higher cost if they stay silent. Trapped in the middle of this power struggle are tens of millions of Yemeni citizens suffering from widespread deprivation. Some of them say that even a return to fighting would be better than their current despair. We've had enough of this hardship, and we need the way out, whether through dialogue or war," said Ayman Abdullah, a 43-year-old father of four and taxi driver in the Houthi-controlled capital of Yemen, Sana'a. "People are always looking for a breakthrough, no matter the consequences," he added. The Houthis began as a ragtag group of Shiite Muslim rebels in Yemen's mountainous north, with a slogan calling for death to America and Israel. With Iranian support, they started the civil war by overrunning the capital in 2014, routing the internationally recognized government in Sana'a. Saudi Arabia, Yemen's neighbor to the north, was alarmed at the idea of an Iranian-backed militia on their border. A Saudi-led military coalition began a bombing campaign, backing anti-Houthi forces inside Yemen that were trying to restore the government. But the war dragged on for years, and Saudi Arabia pulled back amid international pressure over its role in exacerbating Yemen's already severe humanitarian crisis. From afar, Saudi officials still exert a final say over a variety of Yemeni affairs. At first, it seemed as if military fatigue and political will on both sides could lead to a lasting peace. In late 2023, with the help of the United Nations, Saudi Arabia and the Houthis came close to signing a preliminary peace deal, referred to by officials as a roadmap, that would have provided an outline for a long-term political resolution, according to Yemeni and Western officials involved in those efforts. A key component of that deal was an agreement to enable salary payments to Yemeni government employees in Houthi territory whose paychecks had been suspended during the war. The amount at stake was significant, $1 billion to $2 billion annually, according to two Western diplomats and a Yemeni official briefed on the plan. The money was mainly to come from Yemeni oil revenue, those people said, with additional Saudi government funding to fill any gaps, according to the Yemeni official. Yemen's oil resources are outside Houthi territory, and the Houthis have been eager to gain access to them. Before the deal could be finalized, however, the Hamas-led attack on Israel in October 2023, followed by Israel's devastating war in Gaza, derailed Yemen's peace process. The Houthis announced a military campaign in solidarity with Palestinians, shooting missiles and drones at Israel and at ships in the Red Sea. Throughout the war in Gaza, the Houthis avoided attacking Saudi Arabia, but their attacks in the Red Sea drew the ire of countries that depended on the waterway for shipping. When President Trump began his second term in 2025, he declared the Houthis a foreign terrorist organization and launched a bombing campaign against them. That designation worsened an already painful economic situation in areas under Houthi control, and growing resentment put pressure on the group, said Mr. Al-Muslimi, the Chatham House researcher. Abu Bakr al-Noman, a 48-year-old father of two in Sana'a, used to earn about $130 monthly as a civil servant, but said he now struggled to find enough food and water for his family to get through the day. Like many, he has become desperate for a way out. Escalation is the solution, he said. Mohammed al-Bakari, a senior Houthi political official, said in an interview that Saudi Arabia had failed to implement any of the provisions of the roadmap, foremost among them the payment of salaries for all state employees. He added that Saudi Arabia was at fault for their current escalation, and he accused the kingdom of imposing unjust restrictions on aviation and shipping to Yemen, which the Houthis and many Yemenis in their territory describe as a blockade. In February, when the United States and Israel went to war with Iran, the Houthis seemed willing to stay in the sidelines. Months later, after a ceasefire between the United States and Iran fell apart, the calculus for the Houthis altered. That change may have been set off by Iranian pressure to get involved, although intervention also serves Houthi goals, several analysts said. This month, the Houthis began insisting that an Iranian plane fly into Sana'a, where flights had been suspended for a year. Houthi officials called the plane's arrival a bid to break the blockade. Describing themselves as the sovereign government of Yemen, the group demanded the lifting of all restrictions, including a UN inspection regime, on planes and ships entering their territory. One Western diplomat said there were talks about reopening flights, but the Houthis had refused several proposals. When a second Iranian flight tried to land in Sana'a, the Houthis accused Saudi Arabia of bombing the airport. The Saudi-backed Yemeni government claimed it had launched airstrikes to force the plane to divert and accused the Houthis of using the flights to import Iranian weaponry, which the Houthis denied. The Houthis subsequently declared a blockade on Saudi ships in the Red Sea. Each side has claimed attacks on the other since then. Whether things escalate further could depend on the Trump administration's stance. A senior Trump administration official told the New York Times that the United States would empower its allies to take the lead in regional security and supported a diplomatic resolution in Yemen. On July 23rd, Mr. Trump threatened on social media to inflict major military punishment on the militia if they continued to attack Saudi oil tankers. He expressed disappointment with the Houthis, saying that they had, until now, acted very professionally and smart. End of article. Next article from the New York Times on Tuesday, July 28th. We will all die from Ebola here. Virus stalks crowded camps in the Congo. There are a million people displaced by violence in the epicenter. They live in dangerous conditions and are fighting the virus with very little clean water. Four deaths happened in just 24 hours. The families were told they needed to bury the bodies themselves. Workers at the morgue were too busy to help. 19 people had already died in the camp that month, many more than usual. Here in the camps dotted around Ituri province, the epicenter of the Ebola outbreak in the Democratic Republic of Congo, the virus appears to be spreading among the cramped tents that house more than a million displaced Congolese. Despite an influx of aid and health workers since the outbreak was first officially declared in May, the battle against Ebola remains a staggering challenge, and the camps are a stark example. Sanitary conditions are dire, access to basic nutrition is limited, patients vanish down winding alleys. Tracing people who may be infected is a Sisyphean task. With the death toll from Ebola skyrocketing in Congo, attention has turned to these camps, where some of the country's most vulnerable people live after fleeing violence elsewhere in the Ituri province. More than 80% of new Ebola cases in eastern Congo are being detected outside known contact lists, World Health Organization Chief Tedros Adhanom Ghebreyesus said this month. Many of the new infections are happening in communities where people have little or no access to health facilities, communities like these camps. Recent strikes by unpaid health workers, attacks on Ebola treatment centers, and highly mobile populations have made matters worse. Congo's health ministry has recorded 2,423 confirmed Ebola cases and 967 confirmed deaths as of this week. The World Health Organization has said the real numbers may be 2 to 4 times higher. By far the biggest problems in the camps is the severe lack of water, according to officials at 2 different camps in the province. It makes one of the central pillars of fighting Ebola, proper sanitation to halt the spread of the disease, next to impossible. One camp, called Kigons, is home to 20,000 and only a handful of communal water stations. Residents stack yellow containers while waiting their turn at the spigot. At the Seer camp in Rwampara, just outside Bunia, the provincial capital, more than 6,400 people share a single water tank. Latrines overflowing with feces have not been maintained since they were built in 2023, residents said. During Ebola, we need to wash our hands all the time to avoid contamination, said camp president Esther Mave. But how can we do that here when we don't have taps and sinks and soap? The lack of sanitation in the camps is in part due to the recent foreign aid cuts under President Trump. Data compiled by the United Nations showed that funding for toilets and hand washing stations in Congo was cut by more than half between 2024 and 2025. At least 55 people had already died in Kigons between early April and late June, according to Etienne Diodunadrutsi, the site's president, who added that the camp usually averaged just 2 deaths per month. At least 4 of those deaths were confirmed Ebola cases, he added, but many more families had declined testing for lack of trust in authorities after years of neglect. We need more beds to put all the dead bodies, Mr. Nabrutsi said. I'm afraid we will all die from Ebola here in this camp. Dozens of women and children recently crowded together under a corrugated metal roof of a building made from sticks and mud as they pressed against the coffins of 3 people who had died in the past 24 hours at Kigons. The dead, 2 men and a woman, had all shown symptoms of Ebola, including fever, headaches, and vomiting, but swabs taken from their corpses had yet to be tested for the virus, which is highly infectious in dead bodies. Women stroked the caskets as they sang and wept. Hundreds more swarmed the coffins as they were carried past makeshift shelters. Crowds then clambered onto a truck transporting the bodies for burial. Mourners sat atop the caskets while children ran behind the truck as it bounced along the road toward the cemetery. Camp residents are displaced from their homes because of decades of violence between rival ethnic militias and armed groups vying for land, control of lucrative trade routes, and access to gold and timber. For residents, Ebola is just another threat. Renewed fighting in Ituri has displaced 361,000 people since December, bringing the total of displaced in the province to 1.3 million, according to the UN insecurity. Insecurity has also hampered humanitarian efforts in the region. When there are clashes, children have been shot and killed in the crossfire. Another picked up an explosive and was killed, Ms. Mabe said. Dr. Jean Kaseya, the Director General of the Africa Centers for Disease Control and Prevention, said that the response to the outbreak needed to address more than just the health crisis to effectively reach people in the camps. The humanitarian response is critical today, as important as the health response, he said, because we will not defeat this Ebola outbreak without dealing with the humanitarian issue. As international aid has arrived, camp residents who languished for years with little outside help have looked on skeptically. The contrast is stark at Seer, located 200 yards from a new clinic run by the medical charity Alima. We can see them building an Ebola treatment center across the street, but they haven't done anything here yet, said Badouin Onega, a 74-year-old camp resident. They come, they do investigations, then they go away. They tell us there is no more funding, just to be patient. Camp residents work as laborers on local farms and sell firewood, but even that lifeline has frayed during the epidemic. Many local farmers have fled the virus, leaving the displaced with even fewer sources of income. We want to leave the camp, Mr. Onega said. Nobody wants to live here, but there are no funds for us to leave. As he spoke, the Sierra camp recorded another death. Esperance Rasiu Okwimi, 40, died of Ebola-like symptoms on a recent afternoon. Her sister, Chantal Amani, 32, and daughter, Wivine Bowaga, 23, grieved outside the one-room hut they had shared with Ms. Okwimi. Despite deplorable conditions and the fear of Ebola hanging over the camps, life goes on. Children chase each other through narrow alleyways. Markets do a brisk trade in basic goods. Women wash laundry and braid each other's hair in the shade. On the evening of the recent funerals in Kagans, 18-year-old Isaac Dame pressed a worn trumpet to his lips. Children gathered around and women preparing a meal nearby looked on as he played a gentle tune. Crisp notes hung in the air, their metallic sound offering a moment of joy on an afternoon of sorrow and loss. End of article. Next article, flames advance on Bordeaux, where evacuees balance dread and hope. With surrounding towns in southwestern France evacuated and fire still spreading rapidly, several thousand are sheltering in the city, unsure what will become of their homes. As a fierce, fast-moving, and capricious wildfire spread to within 10 miles of Bordeaux on Sunday, the city, France's sixth largest, had become a refuge for thousands of people evacuated from their towns and villages. Many of them took shelter in Bordeaux's cavernous exhibition center, united by fear, confusion, and a determination to get back their homes, which they desperately hoped would be spared by the flames. There are differing voices in this instant community, attesting to the divergent lives of the people across the Gironde region. Fear is leavened by hope. Gratitude to the firefighters is tinged by anger toward the authorities, and optimism in a swift recovery is offset by uneasiness about the natural forces that led to this disaster. I don't want to start again at zero to find a new apartment, said Imane El Idrisi, 35, a single mother who fled at 4 a.m. on Saturday after the police pounded on her door to warn her it was time to leave. I don't have the means. Ms. El Idrisi, who was born in Morocco, said she'd carefully gathered all her immigration and residency documents, filling her suitcase with papers in place of clothing. Her two daughters were born in France, she said, but she couldn't shake the fear that if she left the country, she might not be allowed back in. Her friend, Itaki Ferrati, 77, a retired hospital worker, said she worried about losing her apartment and treasured possessions, including a Chinese vase. Her town, Isignes, northwest of Bordeaux, lies in the path of the fires, which were blown east by swirling winds from the Atlantic toward the city. The sky was red, she said, recalling the flame-scarred view from her fifth-floor balcony. Now that we're here, we can only wonder how it's going to end. For Roger Pierron, that outcome is not seriously in doubt. A retired engineer who worked at an armaments factory in Saint-Médard-en-Jalles, Mr. Pierron, 89, said he was confident the fire would be stopped short of his town, if only to prevent it from igniting a factory that makes fuel for strategic ballistic missiles. If that ever happened to the industry, he said, it would be a true catastrophe. Still, Mr. Pierron said France had never witnessed a fire like this, and it raised profound questions about how people should change their relationship to their environment. Sprawling pine forests that were planted across the region over centuries are now an accelerant for fire. We need to replace the trees because the sap in the pines is flammable, and the trees don't have deep roots, so they are easily blown over by the wind, Mr. Pierron said. The pines were planted to drain the region's swamps, but they're no longer suited to the environment. We need sequoias, he added. They're sturdy. French officials backed up Mr. Pierron's contention about the extraordinary nature of the fire, reflecting a warming climate. A 42,000 hectares or 103,000 acres, have been burned in Gironde since the fire started last week. It has forced the evacuation of about 220,000 people, one of the largest peacetime evacuations in French history. At the same time, fires in central Spain have burned about 50,000 hectares and displaced 105,000 people. So far this summer, forest fires have burned 115,000 hectares in France, according to the French Interior Minister, Laurent Nunez. By comparison, the average yearly loss from 2014 to 2023 was 9,000 hectares. In the summer of 2022, which was considered devastating and led France to bolster its firefighting resources, about 70,000 hectares were burned. On Sunday, a heavy yellow-orange cloud of smoke hung over Bordeaux, an elegant city of 260,000 that is famous as the center of France's wine industry. An acrid smell pervaded its streets, and tiny particles of soot flecked the air. Pedestrians wore masks, and many shut themselves in their homes. As the fire crept toward the city limits, Bordeaux's mayor, Thomas Cazenave, said on Sunday that the authorities did not expect they would have to order an evacuation. But he and other officials warned that uncertainty was the watchword, as shifting winds and heat made it difficult for firefighters to gain control of the blaze. The forecast for Bordeaux calls for high temperatures of 37 degrees Celsius on Tuesday and 41 on Wednesday, about 99 and 106 degrees Fahrenheit. At the exhibition center, the talk was of how long people would have to wait before they'd be allowed back home. People passed the time reading, playing cards, and in the case of one young man, Julien Hochard, picking at his guitar. "There's a solidarity that we've seen emerge here, one that's slowly growing," said Mr. Hochard, sitting on a camp bed next to his friend, Celine Lartigue. She said she'd been impressed by the firefighters' efforts to stem the blaze, but from a nearby bed, Rabah Boukapoubis piped up to disagree. "I think the authorities reacted late," he said. "They should have recognized the gravity of the situation." "They could not have prevented it," said Mr. Bakabou, 70, "but they could have limited it." End of article. Next article. Excuse me. Cut off from fuel, Cuba is still surviving. President Trump has tried to strangle Cuba by blocking its oil imports, but 6 months later, the island is finding ways to endure. For months, President Trump has been predicting that Cuba is about to collapse. "It's just going to fall," he told reporters on January 4th, a day after taking control of Venezuela's oil, which had been Cuba's lifeline. He then imposed an oil blockade that has pushed the island into its worst ever energy crisis, with mass blackouts now lasting nearly all day. And yet, more than 6 months later, the Cuban government and people are still standing. "This month, we visited the country to understand how. After a week in the ground, we found that while Cubans are clearly suffering, they are also doing what perhaps they do best. Adapting. They are swapping their gas-guzzling 1950s American cars for electric motorcycles and rickshaws from China, importing hefty lithium batteries to keep televisions and fans running through blackouts, jury-rigging generators to run on more accessible natural gas, and installing solar panels on rooftops and even vehicles. Together, the workarounds amount to a new Cuban energy grid, this one more in the hands of the Cuban people, propping up society with the electricity off and fuel lines dry. These solutions have enabled the Cuban government to ration power by turning on the lights for just a few hours a day, stretching out whatever scarce fuel it has left in an effort to withstand Washington's intense pressure campaign. The result is that Cuba has lasted far longer without fuel shipments than the Trump administration appears to have expected. Over nearly seven decades of U.S. pressure, Cuba has defied the odds and improvised to survive. Now it seems that Mr. Trump, like many U.S. presidents before him, is also finding that toppling the government founded by Fidel Castro is not so simple. Secretary of State Marco Rubio told reporters last week that the Trump administration still wants to see the Cuban government fall. "We're prepared to be very realistic about how you do that and patient," he said. "These are complex things that take time, and obviously we're prepared to do what we can." The Cuban government is seeking a deal. "Cuba is not an enemy of the United States," Carlos Fernandez de Cossio, Cuba's deputy foreign minister, said in an interview. "What we would like is a constructive and respectful relationship." Meantime, the Cuban people, as they have for decades, are making do. "Cubans thrive amid crisis," said Humberto Palmero, a 55-year-old farmer standing on the hill where he grew up along Cuba's coastline with a view toward Florida. His siblings had already left for Miami, and his two children are fleeing to Spain, but he said he's determined to stay. After hearing about the oil blockade, Mr. Palmero learned on YouTube how to distill junk plastic into homemade gasoline and diesel. He has since built a tiny makeshift refinery in his backyard to power his motorcycle and light his stove. We look for solutions, he said. The economic restrictions are slowly killing us, but we're pulling through with all our might, managing to get by until we see what happens next. In Havana and beyond, the crisis's effects were clear. We met families walking 2 hours for water because government pumps had run out of diesel. Women, lacking gas, cooked with firewood on the street. Powerless refrigerators became cabinets. Hitchhikers littered roadsides after the city halted public busing. And dozens of people told us they were simply exhausted after so many sleepless nights in the sweltering heat without fans or air conditioning. But we also saw a country that was still functioning. Vehicles were on the road, despite black market gasoline reaching $30 a gallon, because many were electric. Restaurants were open for the few who could afford them, powered by rumbling generators out back. Hospitals, government buildings, and the airport had power because they were on protected parts of the grid. Medical clinics, nursing homes, and bank branches ran off solar panels donated by China. Excuse me. Cell service was sometimes working. Televisions showing the World Cup were not hard to find, and even roadside stands were serving cold beer from refrigerators powered by the sun. But the makeshift energy grid also exposed Cuba's inequality. The batteries, solar panels, and electric vehicles overwhelmingly belong to wealthier Cubans, which usually means those with relatives abroad. Their poorer neighbors often live without power and scrape by with meager pay amid rising inflation. The situation here is fine because the owner can afford to buy solar panels, said Yeni Oliva, 26, a bartender at a roadside restaurant. But for us at home, life is awful. On wages of roughly $1 a day, she said, she struggles to buy milk for her 3-year-old daughter, and then their food spoils quickly without electricity. Yet she also was grateful for the solar energy. Without power, the restaurant had closed. Then the owners installed the panels, and she was back to work. While not everyone can afford alternative power sources, their energy has trickled down. Electric rickshaws ferry people to work, solar panels have kept stores open, and people charge their phones and lanterns off their neighbor's battery or the generator at work. In one neighborhood, we saw one of the few families with a generator set up a television in the street so children could watch cartoons. We have not reached the point of having a humanitarian crisis precisely because of the strength of our society, Mr. Fernandez de Cossio, Cuba's deputy foreign minister, said in Havana's Fidel Castro Museum, where the lights were on but the air conditioning had failed. The intimate expectation in political circles in the United States was that Cuba could not survive beyond April. And here we are. Other than a single Russian oil tanker in March, allies have not been willing to test Washington's effective oil blockade. As a result, Cuba has been powering its electric grid solely with domestic oil and gas and a growing network of solar parks sponsored by China. Together, they're enough to support roughly half of the Cuban demand, according to Jorge Piñon, who studies Cuban energy at the University of Texas. To preserve that supply, the government strategically cuts power at certain times and in certain places. It also runs plants at lower capacity to keep them from failing. Extracts from more natural gas, and even tries to refine sludgy oil residues from the bottom of years-old tanks. They are literally scraping the bottom of the barrel, Mr. Piñon said. Mr. Piñon said he and other analysts underestimated the Cuban government's resourcefulness when they forecast it would exhaust its fuel stocks by March. But now he is skeptical of the government's claim in May that the island has run out of fuel. On our trip, it was clear gasoline and diesel were still circulating. At least some is coming from the United States. The Trump administration has allowed limited fuel exports to private businesses in Cuba, which has relieved pressure on black market gas prices. And last week, the U.S. government's first batch of $100 million in aid arrived. The moves show how the Trump administration is exerting power over Cuba, ordering other nations to halt fuel shipments but allowing its own, and then providing aid in response to the resulting crisis. A White House spokeswoman said the Trump administration viewed Cuba as a threat to national security. Exhausted Cubans told us they were angry at both Havana and Washington. Yet no one said they planned to take to the streets. Aside from banging pots and pans, the Cuban people have hardly staged protests. You go out to express your opinion in the street and they throw you in jail or fine you, said David Hechavarria Gamboa, 24, standing alongside his wife on a darkened street. I can't put my family at risk. When U.S. forces captured Venezuela's leader, Nicolas Maduro, in January, Nelson Vega knew Cuba had a problem. Venezuelan oil had powered Cuba for years. A month later, Mr. Vega, a 38-year-old entrepreneur, borrowed money from relatives in Florida to buy a Chinese-made electric rickshaw for $4,850. It took 10 hours to charge, and almost immediately the blackouts made that difficult. So he invested a further $600 to drill solar panels to its roof. Now he can power the entire battery by parking it in the sun for a day. "To me, this is the future," he said. "We're going to overcome the U.S. blockade." Once we traveled outside Havana, solar panels proliferated. Cuba's power grid has been decaying in rural areas for years, making blackouts and solar panels already common. On the road west, we met Abel Menendez on a roof blanketed in panels. He's been selling and installing solar kits for 5 years, he said, but now both supply and demand have skyrocketed. At the same time, costs have dropped to about $400 a panel from $500 a year earlier. People are constantly calling. We also came across a new field of panels, one of the government's 54 solar parks, most inaugurated since 2025 and all built with China's help. Few countries are adopting solar faster than China. Solar energy can now meet roughly 10% of Cuba's electricity needs, the government says, up from 3% at the start of 2025. Cuban officials aim to depend fully on renewable energy by 2050. For now, solar provides a boost, but it hardly solves Cuba's problem. The island lacks the massive batteries needed to store solar power. That means it can provide roughly 20% of Cuba's electricity at midday, but virtually none after the sun sets during peak period. Perhaps Cuba's hottest product at the moment are portable lithium batteries that can be charged in a few hours and then temporarily power televisions, fans, or even refrigerators. The most popular model costs about $750 in Cuba, sold on social media by the Cubans who have imported them from China. That is more than most Cubans make in a year, so most of the batteries are sponsored by relatives abroad. Other Cubans are electrifying their homes with the gas piped in for cooking and heating water. About 280,000 residences in Havana have such gas lines, and many are connecting them to modified generators designed to run on liquid fuel. Cuba produces the gas domestically, so it is one of the few energy sources not affected by the blockade. The gas is also cheap, especially for the 120,000 households that pay a flat rate regardless of use. One man said he'd been running a generator off gas almost nonstop, and yet was still billed the same 50 pesos, or 8 cents, for the month. On one of our final nights in Havana, we found a bar still full of patrons past midnight, powering its string lights and Latin music with a natural gas generator. Outside, we met Kiki Rodriguez, 37, founder of a Cuban barbecue business, Menteca, that has expanded during the crisis. He now employs 18 people to cook and deliver pork and plantains to customers across Havana. "We're the masters of this," he said. "We've been figuring things out our whole lives." He pointed to the rooftop, where he said he was finishing a remodel to open his first brick-and-mortar restaurant, powered by the same generator. "How are things going to play out? Nobody knows," he added. "But when people say the country is going to fall apart, I don't exactly know what they mean." End of article. Next article from the New York Times on Tuesday, July 28th. Trump gutted the Kennedy Center. A tour guide wants you to see it anyway. In a dogged demonstration of love for a Washington institution, Sandy Weisswasser is among a few dozen volunteers still showing dwindling visitors a hollowed-out building. Some days no one turns up for a tour at all. Most days there are only a few, including those curious about all the reports of ruin. When people do come, what do they see? In the opera house, which no longer has an opera, there's an empty orchestra pit scattered with trash. On the grand terrace overlooking the Potomac River, the flower beds are wilting and weedy. In the corridors and lounges, artwork has disappeared. And yet Sandy Weisswasser, a retired sixth grade teacher who for 18 years has given hundreds of people free tours of the John F. Kennedy Center for the Performing Arts, keeps reporting for duty. In a dogged demonstration of love and loyalty for an institution that has elevated life for her and millions of visitors, she still arrives every Monday for her tour day, knowing she may soon find the doors locked. "This place used to be really thriving and busy and crowded," Ms. Weisswasser, 87, said. "Now it's a black hole." No one yet knows whether President Trump, who in his second term gutted the center's leadership, purged its programming, and whose hand-picked board had his name drilled into the building front, will close the Kennedy Center in the coming weeks as part of what he says is a two-year renovation plan. The center's board is expected to make a final determination in August, but at this point it scarcely matters, Ms. Weiswasser said. Last month, the National Symphony Orchestra played its final Kennedy concert for the season, unsure of when or if it will return. Marquee bookings and artists have fled. Everywhere is the heavy, closed-curtain silence of an institution that has lost some 90% of its employees and 100% of its paying audience. Ms. Weiswasser keeps coming to give tours, she said, to bear witness, to tell her dwindling visitors that the shabby emptiness they see is not what the Kennedy Center was. For more than half a century, it was a grand democratic project, she tells them, bringing the beauty and inspiration of the arts to life. Ms. Weiswasser offers herself as proof of its mission, that its mission did not fail. She's a daughter of Polish immigrants whose grandmother was lost in World War II and presumed by the family to have died in a Nazi concentration camp. She grew up in Detroit taking piano lessons and listening to classical music on AM radio with her mother, and said she had seen more live performances at the Kennedy Center than anywhere else. So on tour days, she said, I don't count success by the number of people who hear me. Every person is valuable. She invoked a Talmudic proverb that whoever saves one life saves the entire world. Besides, she said, laughing only a little, I don't do anything half-assed. Once, she was among 140 volunteer guides who gave tours in 10 languages to up to 400,000 people a year. Last week, on her Monday shift, only 5 out of more than a dozen tour guides showed up, and only 3 people took a tour. A spokesman for the center declined to say how many guides still volunteer. Ms. Weiswasser said her plan is to turn up until she is told otherwise. She's haunted by memories. Her grandson's visit to a musical petting zoo that let children try all the instruments in a symphony. Ushering 5th graders through the opera house wings, telling a group of shy Chinese 12-year-olds that it's never too late to learn an instrument. Watching her granddaughters dance in a Washington ballet performance, taking them to see An American in Paris and The Lion King. I cried inside. I was so happy to have brought them, she said. On a recent Monday, Ms. Weiswasser was at the tour guide information desk on the center's lower level, waiting with 3 other tour guides, all women, for something to do. Ms. Weiswasser jumped at the chance to show off the center, even in its current state. I, her lone visitor that day, followed her into the hollowed-out building. She began in the Hall of Nations, a red-carpeted entry hall festooned with flags from around the world. Energetic and assertive, with a near-constant smile, Ms. Weiswasser wore her tour guide credentials on a University of Michigan lanyard, her alma mater, that was hung with a pair of silver opera glasses, a gift from her granddaughter. The center story, she said, began with President Dwight D. Eisenhower, who in 1958 signed legislation to establish a performing arts center in Washington. President John F. Kennedy championed the cause, and after his assassination, Congress passed a bipartisan bill dedicating the institution to him. That's how it got its name, Ms. Weiswasser said, adding pointedly, this is a memorial. Memorials are to dead people. She did not mention Mr. Trump, whose board members in December had his name added to the front of the building to make it the Donald J. Trump and the John F. Kennedy Center for the Performing Arts. It was removed under court order last month. As the building took shape in the 1960s, she said, more than 60 nations contributed furnishings into art. Italy's gift was the largest. 3,700 tons of Carrara marble that sheathes the center's facade and interior walls from the same region as the marble used for Michelangelo's David. Ms. Weiswasser moved to Washington in 1966, 3 years after Kennedy's death, when her husband, they have since divorced, took a job as a law clerk. For years, the family of 4 had little money for movie tickets, let alone symphony tickets. But Ms. Weiswasser still plays the piano and is skilled in photography, so when she retired 2 decades ago, she was eager to volunteer at the arts institution. In those busy early years, it warmed my heart seeing all the yellow school buses lined up, knowing that they were having this special experience at the Kennedy Center, she said. Now there is frustration. Once Mr. Trump took over the Kennedy Center, she said, even the friends of mine would say, I won't step foot in there. And I would say, yeah, but you're only hurting the performers. The box office would often give away tickets to help fill empty seats, and Ms. Weisswasser used the freebies to try and lure her friends back. Last month, she scored two discounted tickets to the gala awarding Bill Maher the Mark Twain Prize for American Humor. But she did not go because she could not find anyone willing to accompany her. From the Hall of Nations, she led the way to the Grand Foyer, two football fields in length, with a wall of windows offering a sweeping views of the Potomac and monuments beyond. The foyer once channeled audiences to the center's three largest performance spaces, the main concert hall, the Opera House, and the Eisenhower Theater, now all idle. At either end are Millennium Stages, also idle after the audiences for their free live performances dwindled to a few dozen. The remaining bookings have moved to the Reach, a newer space next door. At the entrance to the concert hall, Ms. Weisswasser paused to chat with Judith Skolnick, one of the center's volunteer greeters, who opens the locked space for tourists. Ms. Skolnick became a volunteer in 2017, a week after she retired from a property management job. "You feel useful here," she said. "It was good," she said, "to contribute while you have the brain to be able to do something." The prospect of a closure worries her. "In 2 years, I have no idea if I'm going to be here or not," she said. "I'm going to be 80. The volunteers get plenty of questions about Mr. Trump's renovation plans. The center's new management supplied them with a list of upcoming repairs and encouraged them to read them verbatim. Among them are replacing compromised expansion joints, modernizing rigging, stage flooring, and lighting systems in the Opera House, and replacing decades-old theater seating and carpeting. The volunteers don't mention what employees call firing Fridays, when waves of them were dismissed and given 20 minutes to leave, escorted by security. Or would Richard Grinnell, who served one tumultuous year as Mr. Trump's pick to lead the center, yelled at staff and attacked performers online. Or when the elegant dinner gala honoring the volunteers for milestone years of service was replaced last month with a two-hour reception at which they received souvenir bottle openers and dish towels. Ms. Weisswasser led the way to the concert hall's main entrance, past a bust of the Hungarian composer and pianist Béla Bartók, a gift from the Academy of Hungarian Scientists, Writers, and Artists in the USA and abroad, that was damaged. A chunk of stone the size of a silver dollar, chipped from Bartók's jacket front, lay at its base. Inside, Ms. Weisswasser pointed out the crystal chandeliers, a gift from Norway, and the organ, whose 5,000 pipes range from 32 feet to the length of a pencil. "The National Symphony Orchestra plays here from September through June," she said, and then paused. "Plays or played? When I give my tours now, do I give present tense or past tense?" The orchestra's future has been in limbo for months because Mr. Trump has not approved its budget request. At the symphony's last performance of the season on June 13th, the concert hall was dotted with empty seats. A short walk away was the Silent Opera House, where the darkened orchestra pit yawned open, empty but for the trash and upended tangle of musical stands. In January, the Washington National Opera severed its 15-year residency at the Kennedy Center after clashes with the center's new leadership, and now performs elsewhere. Perching on the arm of a seat, Ms. Weisswasser recalled a magical day several years ago when she led 35th graders to the Opera House. The head stage manager happened to be there. He invited the whole group backstage to a space so large it has a basketball hoop in half court, shot a couple of baskets, and raised and dropped the curtain for them. "To stand on the stage of the Opera House and see the wings," Miss Weisswasser said, "they were really memorable, those moments." She loved chance encounters with the people who made the center what it was. She once met the renowned mezzo-soprano Jamie Barton at a reception. A few years ago, she rode the elevator with David Rubenstein, a billionaire philanthropist who was then the chairman of the center and bankrolling its evolution into a community hub. Miss Weisswasser greeted and thanked them. "He had this sort of deadpan face," she recalled in a conversation after the tour. "So I said, 'You do a lot for Washington. I think we should change the name of the city to Rubenstein, D.C.'" She said that Mr. Rubenstein, still deadpan, replied, "I don't think so." Last year, Mr. Trump gutted the Kennedy Center's board, stacking it with loyalists. They voted to replace Mr. Rubenstein as chairman with Mr. Trump and add the president's name to the facade. When Mr. Rubenstein left, he took his money with him. In the corridor outside the Opera House, Ms. Weisswasser stopped by a newly renovated bar and lounge for high-level donors. The space had been called the Russian Lounge after a big gift in 2011. from a Russian oligarch, Vladimir Potanin. The Kennedy Center dumped that name after Russia invaded Ukraine in 2022. Then Trevor Milton, a convicted securities fraudster and a Trump donor, pardoned by the president last year, spent millions to sponsor the space. It is now called the Cyberjet Lounge, after his company, whose logo glows over its backlit quartz bar. Mr. Milton partied here after the Kennedy Center honors, the center's most prestigious event of the year, when he sat in the president's box. Outside in the center's back terrace, a lone security guard sat at a weathered picnic table eating lunch. In the shimmering heat, he had a view of the Potomac and the engraved quotes from Kennedy on the center's white marble facade, including his hope for an America which commands respect around the world, not only for its strength, but for its civilization as well. Ms. Weisswasser said she tries not to say anything partisan about the Kennedy Center's plight. For her, the institution remains bigger than that, a symbol of government power to deliver opportunity and inspiration. I remember being a girl, young girl, and thinking, I'm so lucky I was born in America, she said on a recent day. I still feel that way, but I don't have quite the pride that I used to have. End of article. Next article from the New York Times on Tuesday, July 28th. In Washington, Netanyahu faces a delicate balancing act. Prime Minister Benjamin Netanyahu of Israel is set to meet President Trump on Tuesday with one eye on Iran and another on the coming elections back home. For Prime Minister Benjamin Netanyahu of Israel, a meeting with President Trump is always an opportunity to showcase their close relationship, even if they, at times, disagree. This time, the stakes are especially high. Both leaders are facing electoral challenges in the months ahead and are expected to meet at the White House on Tuesday as their interests appear to be diverging sharply on the war with Iran. Before departing for Washington on Monday, Mr. Netanyahu said in a statement that this would be his eighth meeting with Mr. Trump since the president was elected for his second term and that Iran would be first and foremost on the agenda. I am embarking on this mission with one clear goal, to ensure the security, strength, and future of our dear state of Israel, he added. Mr. Netanyahu, who is trailing in the opinion polls at home before Israel's fall vote, is under pressure to show his domestic audience that he still has a close working relationship with Mr. Trump, analysts say, despite their differences. Mr. Trump is heading into U.S. midterm elections in November after an unpopular war that many believe he was dragged into by Israel and that has caused tensions between Israel and Washington. Both leaders failed to deliver on their war goals of ending Iran's nuclear program and overthrowing the country's authoritarian clerical rulers in their joint war against Iran, which began in late February. We see that Trump is interested in reaching an agreement, said Danny Citrinowicz, a former Israeli military intelligence commander and an Iran specialist at the Institute for National Security Studies in Tel Aviv. Israel doesn't want to hear about an agreement, so there is no alignment of interest, he said. Israeli leaders view returning to war as preferable, he said, because any U.S. peace agreement with Iran will strengthen the regime in Tehran that they want to see toppled. While Israel is focused on potentially existential threats from Iran's nuclear ambitions, Mr. Trump's focus is on freeing movement through the Strait of Hormuz, a crucial shipping route for oil. The United States has been going it alone in the latest fighting against Iran, and before that largely left Israel, a partner in the war, out of the peace talks. If Mr. Trump does expand his attacks on Iran, analysts say he may still want to keep Israel on the sidelines. The irony, Mr. Citrinowicz said, is that Mr. Netanyahu told Mr. Trump that Ayatollah Ali Khamenei, Iran's former supreme leader, had to be killed to prevent Iran from obtaining nuclear weapons. Now there's a new Ayatollah Khamenei, and Israel is saying Iran has to be stopped from obtaining nuclear weapons again. Mr. Netanyahu, whose visit was timed so he could also attend services for Senator Lindsey Graham, has championed his close relationship with Mr. Trump in Israeli election campaigns. But the relationship has swung erratically over the past few months, and recently they appeared to be at a low. Mr. Trump has veered from praising Mr. Netanyahu as a great wartime leader to belittling him, saying he'll do whatever I want him to do. Mr. Trump confirmed that he had called Mr. Netanyahu crazy in a phone call and has called him a very difficult guy. Mr. Netanyahu has maintained a diplomatic silence, but Mr. Trump's preliminary deal to end the war with Iran last month caused widespread consternation in Israel because of its apparent shortcomings in addressing the country's security needs. Mr. Netanyahu's loyalists responded by vilifying the American president and his top aides. Then Mr. Trump signed an agreement last week with Saudi Arabia to develop a civilian nuclear program, which Israelis fear could lead to a regional arms race. Mr. Trump subsequently declared that the deal would be contingent on Saudi Arabia's establishing diplomatic ties with Israel, but Israelis remain unconvinced. What goes on behind the scenes between the two leaders, however, has proved to be inscrutable and surprising at times. Mr. Netanyahu has managed to influence Mr. Trump in the past, analysts say, and it can be impossible to know if the pair are at loggerheads or in cahoots. Itamar Rabinovich, a former Israeli ambassador to the United States and a professor emeritus of modern Eastern history at Tel Aviv University, said that if the United States resumes a war against Iran, clearly Trump is not interested in seeming to be doing it in collaboration with Netanyahu, because that will look like a repetition of the unsuccessful venture of a few months ago. But Israel may end up participating, he said, because if Iran launches missiles against Israel, Israel will respond. There are other issues in the Middle East on which Israel and the Trump administration do not necessarily agree, and which are important for Mr. Netanyahu before the Israeli election. The administration limited Israeli military actions against the Hezbollah militia in Lebanon and is pushing Israel to begin to withdraw troops from southern Lebanon and Syria. The ceasefire in Gaza has floundered, and tensions and violence are on the rise in the Israeli-occupied West Bank. End of article. Next article, the Trump administration on Monday asked the Supreme Court to clear the way for an executive order by President Trump that restricts voting by mail, setting up a legal showdown as the president pushes for more control over voting ahead of the midterm elections. The administration filed the emergency application to the justices after a federal's appeal court on Saturday blocked key parts of his executive order. In the application, Solicitor General D. John Sauer called the lower court ruling indefensible, asserting that it imposed serious irreparable harm on the federal government and would bar federal agencies from implementing an executive order promoting election integrity in the upcoming federal elections in November. The legal battle stems from an executive order signed by Mr. Trump in late March that had attempted to place limits on mail-in voting, including using federal oversight of the U.S. Postal Service to gain greater control over mail-in voting practices. The executive order directed the Department of Homeland Security to create state-by-state citizen lists that would help determine voter eligibility. It then called on the post office to use lists provided by states to determine if voters should be allowed to vote by mail. More than 20 Democratic attorneys generals challenged the order in court, arguing that it violated several provisions of the Constitution, including the separation of powers, by having the executive branch take control of functions usually regulated by Congress and the states. The Supreme Court on Monday asked the challengers to respond to the government's emergency application by Monday, August 3rd. Mr. Trump has repeatedly criticized mail-in voting and sought restrictions on it. For years, he's made unfounded claims, sowing doubt about voting by mail and claiming that it allows widespread fraud. So far, federal courts have stymied many of Mr. Trump's efforts to restrict mail-in voting. In late June, a federal judge issued a ruling that blocked key parts of the executive order. Judge Indira Talwani, a federal district judge in Massachusetts, concluded that the Constitution does not grant the president any specific powers over elections. She underlined the words, "does not." This weekend, a three-judge panel from the U.S. Court of Appeals for the First Circuit upheld her decision. The judges wrote that if the president's order were allowed to go into effect for the midterm elections in November, it would sow confusion and threaten disenfranchisement of many eligible voters. The Constitution gives the states and Congress powers over elections, and it does not give those powers to the president, the judges wrote. The Supreme Court has shown skepticism of Mr. Trump's efforts to restrict mail-in voting. In late June, the justices upheld a Mississippi law that allows mail-in ballots postmarked by election day to be counted if they are received up to five business days later, a rejection of the Trump administration's efforts to overturn the statute. After the decision was announced, Mr. Trump posted on social media calling the ruling a tremendous loss and urging Congress to pass legislation that places restrictions on mail-in ballots and adds new voter identification requirements. End of article. Thank you for joining us today at the Talking Information Center, and please enjoy a wonderful day.
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0: 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The material being read is the copyright property of the publications being read. Access to this program is solely for persons who cannot read the original printed version due to a visual impairment or other disability. 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
1: Peter, good morning.
2: This is Peter, and I'm going to be reading today's Boston Globe. And from the front page of the Boston Globe is an important article, How Roosters Are Ruffling Feathers in Ogunquit. Nearly $1,000 in fines over lawn roosters spark accusations of municipal overreach. Now people from Maine to Florida to New Zealand are displaying roosters in the... Sounds like a setup for a mockumentary about a dogged small-town code enforcement officer. But the drama in Ogunquit over a flock of gigantic metal roosters is real, complete with circling national media, rumors of snitching, and a growing army of lawn roosters mustering in solidarity as far away as New Zealand. The story of a zoning dispute over roosters and how it turned the birds into an emblem of support for autism awareness kicked into high gear in early April. That's when a certified notice of violation from the town of Ogunquit landed at the Omelet Factory, a beloved breakfast and lunch spot on busy Route 1. We've been there, Liza.
3: Mm-hmm. Yeah.
2: Dear business owner, it read, despite our recent communications regarding the unpermitted signage on your business, the violation remains unresolved. As of this date, I have imposed a $150 fine for illegal signage. The illegal signage? That would be the roosters. 6 feet tall, cartoonish beaks and combs, skinny rooster legs, available at Tractor Supply in floral, red, white, and blue, and camo. The fines would eventually hit nearly $1,000, but before we go any further, here are some crucial facts. The owners of the Omelet Factory, Dave, 60, and Sarah LeBlanc, 46, live in a house that's attached to the restaurant with their adopted daughter, Piper, 6, who has autism. Roosters are Piper's comfort animal. The LeBlancs say the roosters are for Piper, familiar objects that ease her transition from home to the outside world and provide emotional grounding. She likes to make a game of hiding in the metal tail feathers when a school bus comes. It's a safe space for her, Dave says, a cocoon. But the town's director of code says that the large, attention-grabbing rooster has been used as advertising for the attached restaurant and therefore violates regulations. In the court of public opinion, the town has been cast as the villain. Here are just a few of the notes sent to officials and are part of the public record. I hope karma hits your family, one person wrote. How can you look at yourself in the mirror, asked another. What on earth is your department doing penalizing a child and his family for yard art, another email read, and another, your persecution of this family is despicable. And also, when the government goes after people like this, it stinks of socialism, communism, and so on. The LeBlancs, who have two adult children, are the founders of a small group of nature-based daycare centers and preschools in Vermont, and met Piper in 2021 when she was an infant in their downtown Burlington location. One day, someone came to take Piper to yet another foster home, a person who didn't strike Sarah as responsible, and Sarah said, "This is not happening." She took Piper home with her instead, for short-term foster care, and, as Dave recalled, Piper didn't come with much, but she had this crappy old rooster and it became her teddy. It was a creature. She clung to it. The LeBlancs would go on to adopt Piper when she was 3 and a half, and also make

0: used her a constant in her life. As for how the family ended up on Main Street serving Western omelets and home fries, buying an absurd number of lawn roosters, and battling with a town official, well, Dave and Sarah have long been vacationing in Agunquit and noticed that Piper thrived during the trips. She would play by the ocean and become a different and animated child, Dave said. They checked out the schools in the community, and when the omelet factory came up for sale in 2025, Sarah said, "Let's roll with this thing." Lawn roosters traced back to an ordinary trip to Tractor Supply for dog food. While Dave and Piper were admiring the live chicks, she noticed a rooster nearby. The LeBlancs had taught Piper that everyone and everything has a message if you listen. With Dave now standing with his arm around the bird, Piper asked the natural question, "What's the rooster saying, Daddy?" "It's saying, take me home," Dave said. Yeah, asking for trouble on that one. Hold on a second. And so it was that Dad ended up driving home with a red, white, and blue $250 rooster reclining in the back of his pickup truck. One rooster led to a second, and as so often happens, and soon there were more roosters and months of seasonal rooster festivity. With roosters wearing bunny ears for Easter, rocking a scarecrow getup for Halloween, hats for Valentine's Day, and so on. Then, for reasons each side sees differently, the nice story turned contentious. The code enforcement officer, pointing in part to a news story that he says is evidence the LeBlancs were using the rooster to attract attention to their new restaurant, began levying fines. LeBlanc and his wife Sarah have found a fun and unconventional way to announce that the omelet factory is officially open for business, the Portsmouth Herald wrote in May 25, 2025. Since local regulations allow business owners to fly only American and rainbow flags, but not standard open signs, the LeBlancs took a more creative approach by placing a 6-foot chicken in front of the restaurant. Dave said the reporter misunderstood some joking remarks and also blames a snitch for complaining to the town. A rumor says a neighbor had issues with the birds and the restaurant, he said. With rooster-related tensions mounting, the LeBlancs appealed to the Zoning Board of Appeals, and after a June hearing, were granted a disability variance that allows them to install and maintain up to 2 roosters not to exceed 6 feet in height to be incorporated into, meaning physically be a part of, the railing entrance structure for the front door of the dwelling unit of the structure, and not for the business side of that mixed-use structure. Standing near town offices the other day, Tyler McOscar, the town's director of code and health officer, said he had no comment. The issue of whether the roosters are attached to the house in a code-compliant manner could trigger another battle, David said. But in the meantime, the LeBlancs have paid their fines in full and have turned their attention to building a movement. The LeBlancs are investigating how to establish a charitable foundation, and they've created the Roosters of Agunquit Facebook page. It's already got more than 5,000 followers, and a highlight is the map showing the hundreds of locations where supporters have put up roosters. Maybe we should put up one right here in Garfield. What do you think? Yeah, right on the front lawn. That's a good idea. On a recent day with 3 media outlets in tow and more coming, Dave loaded a floral rooster into his Jeep, drove down Main Street, unloaded the bird, mounted a little rise in the land on his neighbor's property, and positioned it on its perch. The neighbor, Kathy Kotakis, and Dave admired the bird. The cause is much greater than an ornament, Kotakis, a longtime resident, said. It's about raising awareness of autism, and not just autism, but also in terms of fostering and adopting autistic children. It's Piper's love. Soon, Dave will get back into his Jeep and drive off, a man on a mission. He had a little girl who needed him, and a rooster campaign to wage. That sounds like that's a nice story, actually.
1: It is a nice story.
0: Yeah, I hope he gets to keep his roosters where they are.
1: Yeah. Well, now he's got a nonprofit, so I'm sure he will.
0: Well, that's true. Now he's raising money for it.
1: Okay. This is Liza speaking, of course, and I am going to read an article from the front page of today's Globe. Concern over loss of Haitian workers. Business leaders warn of lasting economic damage to Massachusetts as workers' legal protections expire. In the wake of nearly 45,000 Haitians in Massachusetts losing their temporary protected status Monday, many of whom fill crucial jobs in the economy, local business leaders warn their removal could have long-lasting economic damage on the state. In already short-staffed sectors that provide care for older and disabled residents, overtime and temporary workers' costs stand to rise significantly, employers said. Job vacancies will increase, and patients who have taken comfort from the same people assisting them year after year will face disruptions in their care. More than a third of home health and personal care aides in the state are foreign-born, including many Haitian TPS holders. Our sector does not function without immigrants, said Bill Yelenak, president of the Providers Council, which represents 200 human service agencies in Massachusetts. These are folks, they passed background checks, they showed up for overnight shifts, and nothing about their work or effort changed, just their paperwork. U.S. Immigration and Customs Law Enforcement is planning to ramp up its efforts to detain and deport the 350,000 Haitian migrants nationwide losing TPS, according to multiple news outlets, including those who have been here legally for close to two decades. Local employers said they are aware that their Haitian workers are in a dangerous position, facing arrest if they stay in the U.S., and violence and political turmoil if they return to Haiti. Many Haitians in the U.S. have no family or other ties to their home country and nowhere to go. In all, more than 10,000 Haitians in Massachusetts' workforce will be forced out of the country, many of whom fill crucial jobs in long-term care, hospitality, construction, and transportation. The state has the second highest rate of international migration into the country, helping offset its low birth rate. Massachusetts needs at least 60,000 net new immigrants a year by 2030 to maintain its working age population, according to a report by Mass Inc. Policy Center and Boston Indicators. But the rate of new immigrants coming to the state has dropped sharply during Trump's second term, the report found, and by the end of this year, Massachusetts could be at risk of economic contraction. A Department of Homeland Security statement did not address reports of a crackdown on Haitian migrants, namely in Springfield, Ohio, where President Trump had falsely accused Haitian migrants of eating pets during his presidential campaign. In response to questions about targeting Haitians, the administration noted law enforcement activities were being conducted every day to keep Americans safe. For too long, TPS has been allowed to function as a de facto amnesty program, despite Congress never intending it to be permanent, a spokesperson said in a statement Monday. What we would say now is it's closing time, which means you don't have to go home, but you can't stay here. The administration knows Haiti isn't safe to return to. The State Department advises Americans not to visit the country, which has the highest level travel warning due to crime, kidnapping, terrorism, unrest, and limited health care, and has been in a state of emergency since early 2024. Under TPS, foreign nationals seeking refuge from environmental disasters, armed conflict, and other crises can legally live and work in the U.S. Hundreds of thousands of Haitians have flocked here since a massive earthquake in 2010, in addition to gang violence and the assassination of its leader. Their TPS protection has been extended several times, but the Trump administration sought to end it. And last month, the Supreme Court gave the administration the go-ahead to revoke TPS without judicial review. Clamping down on TPS is part of getting immigration under control after President Biden's term, said Thomas Hogson, who ran the ICE detention facility when he was sheriff of Bristol County. If we need more people to come here because we have more job opportunities, then change the law, said Hogson, a Republican, who cited the need for immigration reform. We have to control our growth. It's not fair to communities to overwhelm our health system or overwhelm our social services system. Governor Mari Healy on Monday urged Congress to extend protections for Haiti and warned in a statement that allowing them to expire would have significant consequences for families, employers, and essential services across Massachusetts. Haitian TPS holders are essential contributors to our state's workforce, filling roles that are vital to our economic stability and growth, she said. The sudden loss of their legal status and work authorization would be devastating for our state. Attorney General Andrea Joy Campbell, who also called on Congress to preserve TPS protection, said in a statement Monday, "The termination of Haitian TPS is a cruel decision that ignores the ongoing violence and humanitarian crisis in Haiti and threatens to tear families apart. The loss of migrant workers is exacerbating a deep and persistent human services workforce crisis in Massachusetts, according to an April report by the Providers Council and UMass Donahue Institute. It found 1 in 6 direct care jobs already vacant. There's not a line out the door for these positions," Yelinak said. Three organizations alone have already lost more than 200 staffers among them because of immigration policy changes, he said. More than two-thirds of human service agencies surveyed reported their staff had experienced heightened stress, fear, and anxiety due to new federal immigration policies. Hebrew Senior Life, which provides long-term care, rehabilitation, and residential services for 4,500 seniors a day in Greater Boston, planned to terminate 36 Haitian TPS holders on Monday. Those workers have been eligible to apply for up to $1,000 each from an employee assistance fund, recently added to by senior leadership, residents, and patients, and are also receiving bonuses as part of their final payment. Hebrew Senior Life has been preparing for this moment for months, said CEO Adam Scott, and has managed to hire enough workers to fill 75% of the positions the Haitian workers are leaving behind. Last fall, the provider opened a training institute for certified nursing assistants and will have trained 110 students by the end of the first year of operations. But bringing on new employees doesn't make up for what's being lost, Scott said. While we have a number of strategies to backfill these positions, loyalty is hard to replace, he said. These are productive members of society contributing to the economy who won't be able to be employed as of 11:59 tonight. Temporary staffing agencies can help fill the void, but these short-term workers don't have the long-standing relationships that can make the difference between a good day and a crisis, Yelinak said. Temp workers can also cost twice as much as regular employees, increasing labor costs from roughly $20 an hour to $40, and providers that operate under state contracts can't simply raise prices to make up the difference. Revamping the budget to accommodate for these higher labor costs will lead to difficult decisions, like holding off on needed technology or transportation investments, said Christopher White, president of Marshfield Developmental Disabilities Provider, Road to Responsibility. White reluctantly let go of 17 workers on Friday, part of 119 immigrant workers lost due to Trump's policy changes, many who had been employees for more than a decade. A few were trying to head to Canada, he said. No one wants to go back to Haiti. Wow. That's affecting Marshfield.
0: I know.
1: Road to Responsibility. That's, I know. That is horrible. Okay, open your feet.
0: Well, thank you, Liza. And from the Nation section of today's Globe, filing points to at least three shooters. One is among the dead in the Seattle tragedy. And the dateline, of course, is Seattle. Police now say that there were at least three suspects involved in a shootout at a crowded food festival near Seattle's Space Needle over the weekend. One of them was among those killed in the violence. In a document filed in juvenile court in Seattle, where a 15-year-old arrested in the case waived his initial appearance Monday, police said they believed there were at least three shooters rather than two. The 15-year-old, an acquaintance who died at the scene, and at least one other unknown suspect. Based on the evidence at the scene, investigators believe the 15-year-old and one of the deceased engaged in a gunfight with at least one other unknown suspect, documents said. A judge ordered the teens held in juvenile detention for investigation of a firearms violation and first-degree assault. The King County Prosecutor's Office said it expected to receive the case from Seattle police on Wednesday for charging decision. The gunfire erupted around 6 p.m. Sunday in the waning hours of the Bight of Seattle, leaving three people dead and at least four others injured. The annual three-day festival draws hundreds of food and retail vendors and performers to Seattle Center, a sprawling park in the shadow of the Space Needle. Many attendees rushed into campus buildings or ran from the park at the sound of the shots. News that there were at least three suspects followed a series of confusing statements from city officials concerning the shooting. On Sunday, the police department waited 5 hours to share with the public that one shooter had been arrested and that they believe another to be on the loose. Earlier, Mayor Katie Wilson had announced two people were in custody, a statement she retracted. At a news conference before the court's hearing on Monday, Police Chief Sean Barnes said investigators weren't sure if the second shooter was among the dead. Neither he nor the mayor made any references to additional shooters. Barnes had been out of town Sunday attending a conference of black law enforcement executives in Dallas. The officials defended their handling of the case, saying they were trying to ensure they provided accurate information about chaotic events. The dead were described as two men, aged 19 and 44, and a woman, 56. Four wounded included a two-year-old boy who was in satisfactory condition Monday. The others, two men aged 23 and 27 and a woman, 39, were discharged, a hospital spokesperson said. One of the victims was walking a bicycle when struck, court documents said. The toddler was with his mother. Vendors were allowed to return to the sprawling campus Monday morning to collect their equipment and merchandise. Near the spot of the shooting, a stain of what appeared to be blood was still visible in the morning. Candlelight vigil was planned Monday night at the center's International Fountain. Adam Lombardo, who had a Burmese food stand at the festival with his spouse, described the panic of fleeing people as a stampede. "It's really sad because you think the three innocent people aren't getting up with their families," he said. "They just came to enjoy a food festival with people, with friends, with new friends, and they lost their lives in just what sounds like meaningless bloodshed."
1: Well, thank you, Pete.
0: Over to you, Liza.
1: Thank you. This is another article from the Boston Globe, from the World section of today's Globe. Weather threatens to spread fires in France and Spain. Record blaze ruined land, forces evacuations. Firefighters Monday raced to contain the largest wildfires ever recorded in France and Spain as a new wave of extreme weather threatened to fan the flames and start still more blazes. Infernos in both countries have chewed through parched forests and are at the doorstep of Madrid and Bordeaux, France. In France's hardest-hit region, Gironde, wildfires have burned through over 100,000 acres and displaced more than 200,000 people. It is one of the largest peacetime evacuations in the country's history. We need to realize that we're facing a totally unprecedented fire, President Emmanuel Macron of France said Monday evening during a visit with firefighters in Bordeaux. The situation we're facing today is the hardest we've ever recorded, the hardest since World War II. Macron said that more than 200 homes have been destroyed, but that no lives have been lost. Spanish authorities said at least two people have been killed over the weekend in the eastern provinces of Castellón and Valencia. Fueled by vegetation dissected by weeks of successive heat waves and drought, the fires in France and Spain have resisted round-the-clock containment efforts by more than 4,000 firefighters. A brief lineup and conditions Sunday night, including a light rain near Bordeaux, helped firefighters slow the spread in several areas. But a dangerous blast of heat and strong winds forecast for this week across Europe is stoking fears of new blazes. Meteorologists are warning of gusty winds, low humidity, and temperatures dropping, topping 100 degrees Fahrenheit. Spain's Interior Minister, Fernando Grande Marlaska, said Monday that firefighters had a crucial two-day window to bring the fires under control around Madrid before extreme temperatures were expected to return. We have the emergency under control and we have the resources, but we have to acknowledge that progress is slow because the weather isn't helping us, Grande Marlaska said in a news conference Monday. According to Spain's Ecological Transition Ministry, the wildfires are already the largest in decades. Spanish authorities have ordered the evacuations of 60,000 people around Madrid. Hundreds of miles away in Castellón, a worsening blaze forced the evacuation of another 16,000 people over the weekend, opening up a dangerous new front. The fire threatened a national park. On a visit there Monday afternoon, Prime Minister Pedro Sanchez said blazes had burned their way through more than 100,000 acres since last week. This climate emergency is exceeding every threshold and scale that scientists have long warned Spain and Europe as a whole about, Sanchez said. In France, the fires forced the closure of a highway heading from the south of Bordeaux to Bayonne, as well as the cancellation of train service south of Bordeaux. The fires are also threatening a hub of the aerospace and defense industries near Bordeaux, imperiling plants that produce some of the world's most sophisticated technologies and work with dangerous materials. The winemakers in the Bordeaux region, smoke from the fires is one more threat on top of this summer's heat and drought. It is just weeks before the grape harvest, and the fruit is susceptible to absorbing it. So far this summer, nearly 287,000 acres of forests have burned in France, the French Interior Minister Laurent Nunez said Monday. That far exceeds the previous record of approximately 177,000 acres that burned in 2022. Whoa, that's really bad.
0: Yeah, it is.
1: Price of wine.
0: I'm going to be drinking smoky Bordeaux for a while.
1: Well, the price of wine in the United States will go up because there won't be any French wine.
0: That's very true.
1: That's okay. I like United States wine.
0: I like wine in general. I'll drink anything. Better than me. Okay, and from the world section of today's Boston Globe, Ukraine strikes leave Crimea in darkness. Dry faucets, shuttered waterfronts, shuttered storefronts, pitch black homes, and residents camping outside City Hall to charge their devices. The Ukrainian drone campaign against Crimea's power grid has left hundreds of thousands of people in the Russia-held territory without electricity for days at a time. Power went off and didn't come back on even for an hour for 15 days, said Olga, who lives with her husband and their baby in northern Crimea. They often had no running water either. Authorities have forgotten about us. That's clear to see, she said by telephone. Like others interviewed for this article, she asked that her last name be withheld for safety reasons. The attack on energy infrastructure in Crimea, the Black Sea Peninsula that Russia seized from Ukraine in 2014, mirrors the much larger, years-long Russian aerial assault on Ukraine's civil energy systems, which leaves millions of Ukrainians without light or heat each winter. Battering Crimea's grid, like the Ukrainian strikes against oil refineries that have created fuel shortages in Russia, was meant to raise pressure on the Kremlin to negotiate a peace treaty. But President Vladimir Putin of Russia has not publicly acknowledged the blackouts. The intensive Ukrainian campaign began in June, mostly aimed at infrastructure near Russian military bases in northern Crimea, which borders Ukrainian lands occupied by Russia since its 2022 full-scale invasion. But unpredictable hours-long cuts are reported across the peninsula. Every municipality has been affected. Blackouts have idled water pumps, and even in less affected areas like Yalta, a southern resort city, residents say running water comes only for 3 hours a day. Crimean officials have not publicized the extent of the blackouts, merely assuring residents that they were working on it. But a top Russian diplomat told a state-owned TASS news agency that in a single week, Ukrainian strikes had cut power to the homes of 1.4 million Crimeans out of a pre-war population of 2.5 million. There's an understanding that this is not just for a day or two, said Rumsden, a hairdresser from central Crimea. He said people were trying to get generators, solar panels, and power converters. Locals are also beginning to think if it's time to leave, and if so, where to, he added. Families have struggled to stay in touch with their loved ones in the north, where power cuts have crippled cell phone reception. The authorities in the resort town of Yevpatoria last week said they had installed payphones, artifacts of another era. Olga counts herself lucky because her family can use a generator, but it cannot power the refrigerator, limiting food options. Her husband makes a long journey across the bridge to southern Russia to buy cheaper gas for it, but running the generator for 5 hours costs about $20. A hefty price for Russians. Crimea was woefully unprepared for the crisis. In the fourth week of blackouts, officials there were still pledging to equip every hospital with a generator. Russia has offered a one-time payment of 15,000 rubles, about $190, to those who lost power for more than 48 hours, which would not cover the cost of buying and running a small generator. Olga said she still expects the authorities to rise to the task, but she also referred to a topic most Russians fear to broach. People need only basic services restored, she said. They need to end the war.
1: Right.
0: Yep.
1: Yep.
0: Agree with that.
1: Okie dokie.
0: Over to you, Liza.
1: Thank you, Pete. Okay, this next article, also from the World section of today's Globe. Cut off from fuel, Cuba still surviving. For months, President Trump has been predicting that Cuba is about to collapse. It's just going to fall, he told reporters on June 4th, a day after taking control of Venezuela's oil, which had been Cuba's lifeline. He then imposed an oil blockade that has pushed the island into its worst ever energy crisis, with mass blackouts now lasting nearly all day. And yet, more than 6 months later, the Cuban government and people are still standing. This month, we visited the country to understand how. After a week on the ground, we found that while Cubans are clearly suffering, they are also doing what perhaps they do best, adapting. They are swapping their gas-guzzling 1950s American cars for electric motorcycles and rickshaws from China. importing hefty lithium batteries to keep televisions and fans running throughout blackouts, jury-rigging generators to run on a more accessible natural gas, and installing solar panels on rooftops and even vehicles. Together, the workarounds amount to a new Cuban energy grid, this one more in the hands of the Cuban people, propping up society with the electricity off and fuel lines dry. These solutions have enabled the Cuban government to ration power by turning on the lights for just a few hours a day, stretching out whatever scarce fuel it has left in an effort to withstand Washington's intense pressure campaign. The result is that Cuba has lasted far longer without fuel shipments than the Trump administration appears to have expected. Over nearly seven decades of U.S. pressure, Cuba has defied the odds and improvised to survive. Now it seems that Trump, like many U.S. presidents before him, is also finding that toppling the government founded by Fidel Castro is not so simple. Secretary of State Mark Rubio told reporters last week the Trump administration still wants to see the government, the Cuban government, fall. "We're prepared to be very realistic about how you do that and patient," he said. "These are complex things that take time, and obviously we're prepared to do what we can." The Cuban government is seeking a deal. "Cuba is not an enemy of the United States," Carlos Fernandez de Cossio, Cuban's deputy foreign minister, said in an interview. "What we would like is a constructive and respectful relationship." Meantime, the Cuban people, as they have for decades, are making do. "Cubans thrive amid crisis," said Humberto Palmero, a 55-year-old farmer standing on the hill where he grew up along Cuba's coastline, with a view toward Florida. His siblings had already left for Miami, and his two children are fleeing to Spain. But he said he is determined to stay. In Havana and beyond, the crisis effects were clear. "We met families walking 2 hours for water because government pumps had run out of diesel. Women lacking cooking gas burned firewood on the street. Powerless refrigerators became cabinets. Hitchhikers littered roadsides after city halted public busing. And dozens of people told us they were simply exhausted after so many sleepless nights in the sweltering heat without fans or air conditioning. But we also saw a country that was still functioning. Vehicles were on the road, despite black market gasoline reaching $30 a gallon, because many were electric. Restaurants were open for the few who could afford them, powered by rumbling generators out back. Hospitals, government buildings, and the airport had power because they were on protected parts of the grid. Medical clinics, nursing homes, and bank branches ran off solar panels donated by China. But the makeshift energy grid also exposed Cuba's inequality. The batteries, solar panels, and electric vehicles overwhelmingly belong to wealthier Cubans, which usually means those with relatives abroad. Their poor neighbors often live without power and scrape by with meager pay amid rising inflation. Other than a single Russian oil tanker in March, allies have not been willing to test Washington's effective oil blockade. As a result, Cuba has been powering its electric grid solely with domestic oil and gas and a growing network of solar parks sponsored by China. To preserve that supply, the government strategically cuts power at certain times and in certain places. It also runs plants at lower capacity to keep them from failing, extracts more natural gas, and even tries to refine the sludgy oil residue from the bottom of years-old tanks. Wow. Mm. Sounds pretty sad. And it looks like China is moving right in there.
0: I guess it is.
1: Last thing we need.
0: And here's a weird one, Liza. From the Nation section of today's Boston Globe. Secret Service agent among three charged in near-fatal fraternity hazing. A Secret Service agent based in South Florida has been arrested on charges that he took part in paddling a new fraternity member so severely that the student suffered kidney damage and nearly died, according to court records. The agent, Marquise Pender, 29, was booked into a Miami jail Sunday on felony charges of hazing, attempted manslaughter, and aggravated battery with a deadly weapon, jail records show. Prosecutors have charged two other men with the same counts. Neither are Secret Service agents. According to an arrest warrant reviewed by the New York Times, investigators identified the victim as a University of Miami law student and the fraternity involved as Kappa Alpha Psi, which officially prohibits hazing. The Secret Service put Pinder on leave about a month ago, his defense lawyer, Justin Peckham, said Sunday evening. Peckham declined to discuss details of the case, but said it was grossly overcharged. He has served his country honorably, first in the military and then the Secret Service, Peckham said. We look forward to fighting these charges. The beatings happened on four occasions at off-campus apartments in April, and the victim suffered severe kidney damage, according to the warrant. A second victim had similar injuries, the warrant said. In a statement Sunday night, Michael Townsend, special agent in charge of the Secret Service's Miami office, said the agency was cooperating with local investigators on the case. He said the agency remains committed to accountability, professionalism, and integrity, and any misconduct will be addressed swiftly and appropriately upon completion of the investigative and judicial processes. The arrest is another embarrassing episode involving agents at an agency

0: that has also been criticized for security lapses amid a drain in personnel. 2 months ago, an off-duty Secret Service agent was arrested on a charge of indecent exposure after the police in Miami said he had masturbated in a hotel hallway.
1: Oh.
0: He has pleaded not guilty, court records show. In March, an agent accidentally shot himself in the leg at a Philadelphia International Airport. Also that month, a Secret Service officer was arrested on allegations that he sent sexually explicit materials to a young girl. The prosecution of Pinder and the other two men also serves to highlight the persistent problem of the college hazing culture in Florida and across the nation. This year, for instance, three fraternity members at an Arizona university were charged in connection with the hazing deaths of an 18-year-old undergraduate student. And this month, Ohio State University announced a fraternity chapter had its status revoked after a student was hospitalized during a hazing episode. To address widespread hazing, President Joe Biden, in December 2024, signed into law a bipartisan bill requiring universities to report such episodes annually and to introduce student education programs. Pinder was charged under a Florida law that has made hazing a felony if it results in serious injury or death, even if the victim consents. The law was expanded in 2019 after the drinking death of a Florida State University student. In the law's most high-profile test, more than a dozen members of a marching band were charged in the 2011 beating death of Robert Champion at Florida A&M University in Tallahassee. Most received probation or were ordered to perform community service. The purported ringleader was sentenced to more than 6 years in prison. In Florida, hazing is an abuse and it is a crime, Catherine Fernandez-Rundle, the state attorney for Miami-Dade County, said in a statement Sunday evening. Its victims too often lie in their graves and in hospital beds. In the case involving the Secret Service agent, two victims were each made to sit in a half squat with one arm pointed forward, and they were repeatedly struck with paddles if they incorrectly answered questions about the fraternity and its history, according to the warrant. The beating stopped on the final day only after one of the victims bled through his underwear and pants, according to the warrant. The fraternity members became upset and ordered the two victims to dispose of their clothes in a garbage bag and go home, the document said. The health of the law student began to falter. He experienced vomiting, fevers, and intense pain in his buttocks, which required surgeons to perform extensive skin grafts to repair. According to the warrant, the student suffered acute kidney damage and would have died had he not sought emergency care. Detectives found the other victim, a Miami-Dade fire rescue employee, had been treated for similar injuries and was intubated during an emergency hospital stay. That man admitted he had been in the apartment, but denied having been paddled, according to the warrant. As evidence, detectives obtained text messages and surveillance footage showing the fraternity members at one of the apartment complexes. I don't think they're going to get away with that one. As a fraternity member, within a fraternity that never had hazing.
1: Totally absurd. It's all about guys, you know, beating one another up. Okay, this next article is from the Metro section of today's Globe. Casting a designer's eye on City Hall Plaza. As I See It, a weekly photo column by Pulitzer Prize winner Stan Grossfeld brings the stories of New England to Globe readers. At Fenway Park, a visit by architect and urban planner extraordinaire Janet Marie Smith is cause for celebration. She oversaw the design of Baltimore's Camden Yards in 1992, which single-handedly put an end to sterile concrete bowl stadiums. Almost a quarter century ago, she started work on revitalizing Fenway. She's also helped to transform such other cathedrals of sports as the Rose Bowl in Pasadena, in Atlanta's Olympic Stadium, into Turner Field. She gave Dodger Stadium a facelift, assisted with early plans for San Diego's Petco Park, and helped create Polar Park in Worcester. Her innovation should have earned her a spot in Cooperstown. Her Oriole hard hat is there, but the National Baseball Hall of Fame has only inducted one woman, Negro League civil rights leader, Effa Manley. Her talent isn't limited to the diamond. Smith, who studied design at Mississippi State, also updated Battery Park City in Manhattan and the Baltimore waterfront. The Globe has asked her to critique Boston City Hall, opened in 1967 to acclaim. But the notorious Brutalist-style building at the center of the plaza is also considered by the public as the most hated building in Boston. Even the $95 million makeover of the plaza, completed in 2022, gets mixed reviews. City Hall Plaza has been the setting for a range of experiences, from the glorious celebration of sports championships to the dark moments of the city's busing crisis. In 1976, black civil rights activist Theodore Landsmark was physically attacked, and a man lunged at him with an American flag on the plaza. It's where Larry Bird famously went off script during a 1981 Celtics championship rally and declared that the Philadelphia's Moses Malone does eat expletive. Smith is diplomatic when discussing the plaza's look. "I'm sensitive to mucking other people's projects uninvited," she says. But last Wednesday evening, she trained her designer's eye on the 7-acre site. "They have made great strides," she says on a walk around the plaza. Her report is a mix of the good, the bad, and the ugly, she says. On a gorgeous summer night, visitors are quick to offer Smith their take of the brick and concrete government center. "Oh, it's ugly as hell," says Aris Apollos of Concord. "I'm being completely honest. It looks just like a prison. I think they should change it to look more human," excuse me, "less incarcerating." Smith smiles. Being from Mississippi, she's got Southern charm and years of experience working in male-dominated baseball. First, the good news. She loves the planting of 250 trees and other landscaping to reduce the brick wasteland and make it environmentally friendly. That's fantastic and will only get better. The planting really does soften it up and makes a huge difference. The playscape on the north side is clearly a home run. "I think it's really great. It feels very purposeful and nicely integrated into the plaza. Clearly designed for kids because of the soft surface. It's clearly filling a need in downtown. A beer garden there would be a good idea, too. Who wouldn't enjoy a relaxing cold drink more than folks watching their kids have fun?" But she does not like the placement of the bronze Bill Russell statue, tucked away in the south side, in front of a beer garden that is supposed to be open, but closed early last Wednesday evening. "In my opinion, rule number one with any kind of sculpture is people are going to photograph it. And the important thing is to have a beautiful background. But there is nowhere you can stand to get that. It feels honestly out of place." She understands there are security issues that did not exist when City Hall Plaza first opened. But she does not like the addition of bright yellow devices designed to stop vehicles from entering. Ditto for the metal barricades, some which are carelessly tossed on their side. So we might as well accept that that's going to be part of our world and say, how can we do better than just put barriers and no trespassing signs around? Nor does she like the 4 security cars parked on the plaza, including one with its green lights flashing. "Is that just for kicks?" she asks. "It sends a signal that something is wrong if you got police cars everywhere. Make security measures disappear into the landscape, not highlight it." Washington, D.C. disguises its security measures very well, she said. Many federal buildings in D.C. have built planters, seating walls, and tree protectors as part of the landscape, inviting more pedestrian use, she says, but they are constructed to withstand the force of an oncoming vehicle. City Hall Plaza also doesn't blend well with the surrounding historic architecture. The Georgian-style Faneuil Hall is just across the street. There's all this stuff nearby. It's all historic, historic, historic. And this place is sterile, she says. She says the new office buildings near the southeast side of the plaza cut off some of those historic building views and are boring. On the other side of the plaza, she gives the rebuilt Government Center MBTA station an A for effort. An almost, but no, she says. It looks to me like it wants to be that beautiful Apple store by the Tribune building in Chicago. That was shiny, and this is sort of translucent, she said, adding that it was likely that way to avoid the heat effect. She thinks there is space wasted. I really do think there needs to be a strong retail strategy for the ground floor of the buildings abutting City Hall Plaza. Imagine how much easier with restaurants and a lane of the road devoted to sidewalk dining versus parking, she says. Other elements are done half-baked. She loves the location of a half-dozen picnic tables that look down over Faneuil Hall and the Custom House across Congress Street. The way they've got Faneuil Hall framed, that's really beautiful. But you move over 30 feet and it's blocked. She doesn't like that they are set on a piece of green artificial turf either. The phony turf thing doesn't really do it right. Six tables in the sun with no umbrellas? That's not all right. After the walking tour, we head to Fenway. Smith, who currently lives in Baltimore, where she runs a design company called Canopy, wants to sit in the stands and eat a hot dog slathered with mustard and enjoy an ice-cold beer. She watches the game and the crowd simultaneously like a proud parent. It's a hoot to see people having fun in a place she designed. She never leaves before the last out. I love that the Green Monster seats have retained their cash after all these years. I think that's special, she says. She's most proud of making Jersey Street an open-air extension of the ballpark. It made it fun and playful and removed the congestion in the concourse and allowed people to hang out. That's what City Hall Plaza needs. More fun, she says. And that's the end of that particular article. And I am going to move along to another article. Let's see. This is also from the Metro section. Belmont teacher pleads not guilty. Belmont teacher pleads not guilty in abuse case, arrested on child pornography charge. A longtime middle school teacher in Belmont admitted to possessing child pornography but said none were images of children he taught or oversaw at a boys' camp in Middleborough where he worked, prosecutors said Monday in a Cambridge district court. And that is the end.
2: Hi, I'm Linda. I'll be reading a magazine article from Reader's Digest magazine, April, May 2026 issue, When the Body Attacks Itself, The Mystery and Misery of Autoimmune Diseases by Patricia Varicalo, D.O. Heidi Hughes from Tampa, Florida, was 34 when she noticed that her fingers were unusually stiff. At first, she thought it was just from sleeping in a strange position, or perhaps carpal tunnel syndrome from hours spent typing on her computer. But the stiffness continued and her fingers began to ache and swell. Eventually, she struggled even to open a jar of peanut butter with pain shooting through her wrists. Albert Stowell was in his 60s when he started to experience slurred speech, double vision, choking episodes, and muscle weakness. A farmer in the Austin, Texas area, he was having trouble managing his livestock and machinery. Chelsea H. of Lakeland, Florida, was in high school when she started feeling bloated and uncomfortable after eating common foods like pizza and pasta. As she began her career in marketing, the bloating became painful and more frequent. She was constantly exhausted, barely scraping together the energy she needed for work. Each of these people would visit doctor after doctor, take test after test, before finally getting a diagnosis. Heidi learned she has rheumatoid arthritis when the immune system attacks the lining of the joints. Albert has myasthenia gravis, which occurs when the immune system's antibodies interfere with communication between nerves and muscles, leading to muscle weakness that worsens with activity. And Chelsea is dealing with celiac disease, in which eating gluten, a protein found in wheat, barley, and rye, prompts an immune attack on the lining of the small intestine, leading to bloating, diarrhea, abdominal pain, and fatigue. All are autoimmune diseases. They occur when the immune system, which is supposed to defend the body from illness, mistakenly attacks it instead. While the exact cause is unknown, there are different theories about why the immune system suddenly malfunctions, including genetics, hormones, physical stress, injury, or other illness. According to the Cleveland Clinic, there are over 100 types of autoimmune diseases. Although they target different organs and tissues, all result in chronic inflammation from a misdirected immune response. And while the early symptoms of autoimmune diseases can be subtle, if they are left unchecked, the chronic inflammation can eventually cause irreparable damage. The bodily glitch is surprisingly common. A December 2024 study published in the Journal of Clinical Investigation found that about 15 million people in the U.S. have an autoimmune disease, and a third of those have more than one. Some experts believe the true number is closer to 50 million. Since many people remain undiagnosed or misdiagnosed for years, about 80% of those with autoimmune diseases are women, 63% to 95% depending on the disease. Researchers say this likely stems from a combination of hormonal and genetic factors. Estrogen boosts the immune response, and the X chromosome carries more immune-related genes than the Y chromosome. Concerningly, the rates of autoimmune diseases are on the rise. Experts suspect that this surge is linked to a combination of environmental exposures such as pollution and chemicals, gut microbiome changes, viral infections, and lifestyle factors such as stress, diet, and sleep. Some other common autoimmune diseases include Hashimoto's thyroiditis, Sjögren's syndrome, psoriasis, lupus, type 1 diabetes, multiple sclerosis, vitiligo, Crohn's disease, ulcerative colitis, Graves' disease, and alopecia areata. Treatment varies depending on which organs or tissues are affected. Autoimmune conditions can not yet be definitely cured, and so far only limited preventive strategies exist for high-risk individuals. Therapy generally focuses on controlling symptoms and limiting damage, often with a combination of medications and lifestyle changes such as diet, stress management, physical therapy, and exercise. A variety of drugs work by suppressing the entire immune system, leaving

0: This broadcast service is provided by Valley iRadio. The material being read is the copyright property of the publications being read. Access to this program is solely for persons who cannot read the original printed version due to a visual impairment or other disability. By continuing to listen, you confirm that you have such a condition.
1: As for Albert, it took a year and a half and visits to 7 different neurologists before he finally got his diagnosis of myasthenia gravis. Even then, the first treatments he tried weren't very helpful. But then in 2020, he entered a clinical trial for Xylocoplan, brand name Zilbrisk, a drug that targets a specific part of the immune system that affects myasthenia gravis symptoms. That, he says, was like spotting a light at the end of a dark tunnel. Today, his.
2: And it is Tuesday, July 28th, 2026. You are listening to Valley Eye Radio. In our readers' chairs right now, we have Jean and Marilyn, and they're going to be bringing us the Springfield Republican. That's going to be followed today by Martha with Westfield News. We'll be hearing from Sharon with the Daily Hampshire Gazette. Chloe is going to be here on a Tuesday bringing us the Greenfield Recorder, plus many more programs, articles, as well as more local newspapers. So thanks for tuning in and giving us a listen here at Valley Eye Radio. I'm going to turn it over now to Mary Ellen and to Jean.
3: Thank you, Diane. Oh, here we are on a Tuesday. It's a regular Tuesday. I've got Mary Ellen opposite the table from me, and let's take a look at the weather for today and the next few days. Western Mass News says, flood watch for Western Mass. Clouds increase today, this morning, with showers, downpours, and periods of heavy rain developing in the afternoon. Bands of heavy rain will rotate around an area of slow-moving, low pressure Tuesday into tomorrow, Wednesday morning. Western Mass is under a slight risk for flash flooding, a 2 out of 4 on the scale for Tuesday p.m. and Wednesday. Excuse me. Rain totals may come in between 2 to 4 inches, leading to a drought-busting rainfall. Well, that's good. We need to bust that drought. Showers continue to rotate around our slow-moving low pressure on Thursday, keeping it cloudy and cooler, but it will remain muggy. Highs at midweek will top off in the 70s. Tonight's waxing moon rises 99.6 illuminated in the southeast at 8:01. It turns full at 10:36 a.m. tomorrow, while below the horizon. It rises 99.8 illuminated tomorrow, but wanes for the rest of the night. That was from Patrick Rowan. So today we're expecting showers and downpours, high 78, low 66. Tonight, showers and downpours. Tomorrow, showers and downpours, high 77, low 64. Thursday, we have leftover showers with a high of 72, a low of 65. Friday, some sun and a shower, high 78, low 60. Saturday, sun and clouds with a shower, high of 84 on Saturday, a low of 64. The sun rose at 5:40 this morning. It'll set at 8:14 p.m., giving us a day that is 14 hours and 34 minutes long. Now we'll look at some lottery numbers. The Mass Daily for Monday, July 27th. Midday, 2090. If you had all four exact order, you would have $4,831 extra dollars. Evening, 8857. All four exact order, $5,341. Mega Millions, that's still the biggest jackpot, estimated to be in the area of $800 million. Those Mega Millions numbers for July 24th, 2, 5, 42, 44, 60. The Mega Ball is 1. Mass Cash, July 27th, midday, 1, 11, 13, 17, 28. July 27th, evening, 11, 12, 16,